how Meta's $17.1 billion social media settlement came together. First article. Deportees recount harrowing journeys to Africa. Shackles, a freezer, and blows. 10 deportees said they experienced or witnessed what they called abusive or violent treatment by ICE. They spent months in detention, they said, before being sent to nations where they had no ties. By Emmanuel Akinwotu, Pranav Bhaskar, Genevieve Glatsky, and Hamed Aliaziz. Emmanuel Akinwotu traveled to Marshall, Liberia, to interview several deportees at their hotel. Pranav Bhaskar reported from New York, Genevieve Glatsky from Bogota, Colombia, and Hamed Aliaziz from Washington. Leonardo Sanchez wailed in pain for hours on the deportation flight from Louisiana to West Africa, he and six other detainees said. He'd been cuffed around his wrists and ankles. A chain around his waist dug into his grossly protruding abdomen, the result of years-old wounds and surgeries that doctors said left his intestines barely inside his body. Mr. Sanchez, a 49-year-old Cuban, begged for medical attention from several of the Immigration and Customs Enforcement agents on the aircraft. Quote, "I was in pain, crying like a little kid," he said. But the agents wouldn't remove his chains or let him use the toilet, he and other detainees said. He wet himself. Like many of the more than two dozen deportees on the flight with him, Mr. Sanchez said he did not know where he was being taken. Several panicked when they suspected it was Liberia after one of them saw it written on a sheet of paper held by an ICE official in Louisiana. When some protested, they were beaten by agents, five of the deportees said. Some were slammed to the ground or struck with blows, several said. One showed cuts along his wrists and bruises around his neck, which he said he received after resisting getting on the plane. Another said some deportees were left screaming in pain. The plane load of deportees, which arrived in Liberia this month, carried the first of 1,200 people expected to be sent to the West African country by the United States over the next year. The arrangement is one of the largest in a growing number of deals the Trump administration has made to send deportees, including people with court orders protecting them from being sent back to their home countries, to nations halfway across the world where they have no ties. In recent weeks, the White House has pushed to expand these so-called third country deportation efforts and boost the number of people expelled from the United States, according to a U.S. official. In July, ICE arrests jumped to nearly 50,000 people, and the administration has focused on deporting people who have been able to remain in the country for years with court orders protecting them from being sent home, another official added. The New York Times interviewed 10 of the deportees on the flight to Liberia, all of whom described a harrowing journey that included months in detention in the United States and a panicked 14-hour expulsion to Africa in which agents wrestled and shackled frightened detainees. Several spoke on the condition of anonymity for fear of reprisals. All of them said they experienced or witnessed what they described as abusive or violent treatment by ICE officials during the course of their deportation or while in detention in the United States. Quote, "They didn't treat us like people, like human beings," said Carlos Telez Sanchez, a deportee from Venezuela
who was expelled to Liberia. Quote, they can say or do anything to you, and there's nothing you can do. Quote, as Secretary Rubio has said, we remain unwavering in our commitment to end illegal and mass immigration, said Tommy Pigott, a State Department spokesman. When the flight arrived in Liberia's capital, Monrovia, Mr. Sanchez, the Cuban national, and three others said they refused to disembark, afraid of being abandoned in an unfamiliar country. They said they were forced onto the tarmac by ICE officers who yanked and twisted their handcuffs, pinned them to the ground, and pressed their knees directly onto their necks. Mr. Sanchez said the federal agents knocked him onto the ground and knelt on his bulging abdomen, leaving him in agony, his pants still damp with urine. Other deportees began shouting, quote, you abuser, if he dies, it's on you, Mr. Sanchez and three other deportees said. The Department of Homeland Security said that no detainees were refused access to the bathroom, that Mr. Sanchez was reviewed and declared fit to fly by medical staff, that his medical needs were addressed on the flight, and that agents did not kneel or press on his abdomen. It did not address many of the deportees' other allegations of abuse. Mr. Sanchez, crying in pain, said he was carried back onto the flight in Liberia with the others. Then they were taken to Equatorial Guinea, one of at least 35 countries with which the United States has struck deportation deals, most of them in Africa. Quote, basically, they treated us like we were wild animals, said Carlos Rodriguez, another Cuban national on the flight, like beasts. The freezer. Three of the deportees, including 21-year-old Paulo dos Santos, a Brazilian national who was deported to Liberia, said they suffered psychological torture from ICE officials while detained in the United States. Ms. Dos Santos, who said she was detained for 15 months in two separate U.S. facilities, recounted detainees routinely being denied medical care, including pregnant women. One woman who pleaded for information about her son, who had been separated from her, had her hands and ankles tied together. Ms. Dos Santos said, quote, they tied her like she was cattle. The Department of Homeland Security said that detainees receive, quote, comprehensive medical care from the moment they enter ICE custody, including dental, mental health services, and prenatal and postnatal care. Quote, no one is being tortured, denied medical care, or beaten in ICE detention facilities, the department added after publication of this article. To the contrary, it said, there has been a, quote, more than 1,300% increase in assaults against our officers. Some of the deportees said they were constantly moved from facility to facility, and sometimes kept in detention centers where up to 50 people shared a single toilet. Many said they were held for days in a painfully cold room without beds that they called the freezer. Late last year, Mr. Teles Sanchez, the deportee from Venezuela, said he was working at a car dealership in Dallas and looking forward to the birth of his son. He'd been in the United States for 5 years after a judge granted him an order protecting him from being sent back to his home country, he and a lawyer working with him said. Then, in December, he was arrested on a routine visit to renew his work permit. When he tried to explain to immigration officials that he had a court order preventing his deportation, he said an ICE agent told him to shut up. He said he witnessed constant verbal abuse by ICE officials while in detention.
While parts of the deportees' accounts could not be independently verified, the Times was able to confirm certain details with lawyers and government officials. Quote, "The whole time I cooperated," Mr. Tellez Sanchez said. "I got a lawyer. I started a legal case. I didn't want to risk it. I wanted to do the right thing." Quote, "They didn't care," he added. In 8 months of detention, he was moved more than six times, he said. Alma David, the lawyer working with him, said that constantly moving deportees between states was a common tactic by ICE to prevent detainees from launching legal challenges. Quote, "It's a kind of psychological warfare," she said. Deportees are often confused when they are arrested while trying to renew their work permits or asylum papers, unaware that ICE officials are targeting people who have protection orders, like Mr. Tellez Sanchez, said Ms. David. The administration's rapid deportations to third countries are being contested in the courts. In February, a judge declared the policy unlawful, but an appeals court has allowed the government to continue the deportations while it reviews the case. Now, the Trump administration is boosting deportations by sending people, quote, to countries like Liberia, where they have zero ties, don't speak the language, and simply cannot imagine surviving, said Ms. David. "We're going to shoot off your feet." Mr. Sanchez, the Cuban man who was writhing in pain on the flight to Liberia, said he had arrived in the United States in 2010 under the Cuban Adjustment Act and worked as a welder, building windows and doors. In 2018, he was stabbed and shot in his stomach during a robbery in Miami that left him in a coma for 40 days, he said. Doctors who reviewed pictures of his abdomen said they appeared consistent with his descriptions of what happened to him. In early 2025, he received a one-year probation order following a traffic stop that resulted in a conviction for cocaine possession. He said he completed 40 hours of community service and paid a $3,200 fine. The Department of Homeland Security said Mr. Sanchez was a criminal who, quote, received due process and was ordered removed from the United States in May. When the flight landed in Liberia, deportees said ICE agents called their names one by one to exit the plane and that those who resisted were forcibly removed. Mr. Rodriguez, one of the Cubans, said he had four officers on top of him at once. Several deportees who resisted disembarking said they got back on the plane after being told they would be returned to the United States. Instead, they were taken to Equatorial Guinea, loaded into a van, left at a hotel, and barred from leaving. They are under constant watch by guards carrying automatic weapons. They said in phone interviews, quote, "They told us, if you try to escape, we're going to shoot off your feet," said Darwin Hernandez, also from Cuba. The doctors who reviewed pictures of Mr. Sanchez's abdomen said his condition did not appear to be life-threatening, but that the thin layer of grafted skin holding in his intestines was extremely vulnerable, susceptible to injury, and should be repaired through surgery. When he finally saw medical staff in Equatorial Guinea, Mr. Sanchez said, doctors there told him that the country lacked the equipment needed to treat him. They gave him a simple painkiller, he said. Life in Liberia. In Liberia, where most of the deportees were taken, Mr. Tellez Sanchez, the Venezuelan, is trying to make sense of his new surroundings. He and a few others occasionally take short walks,
leaving the partly built three-story hotel they were placed in by the Liberian government. Outside, over half a dozen security guards and Liberian officials stand watch. Quote, "They said we had freedom to move around, but I don't feel free," Mr. Teles Sanchez said. "I'm not a criminal. I don't deserve what has happened to me." Liberia said that none of the deportees it has taken are criminals, and that they would be allowed to apply for residency in the country. Officials from the International Organization for Migration, a UN agency, said in a statement that they had provided assistance to the deportees and would help send them back to their home countries or find, quote, other available pathways. Many of the deportees are now trying to figure out what to do: settle in an unfamiliar African nation or return to countries where they fear persecution. Mr. Teles Sanchez, who fled Venezuela in 2019, said he hoped to be allowed back in the United States, but was not so optimistic. Quote, "Maybe it won't be possible." For now, he said he just wants to see his family, including the newborn son he has yet to hold. Next article. ICE arrests soar as people with no criminal record are increasingly targeted. A surge in immigration arrests this summer has swept up thousands of people who had not previously been the focus of President Trump's mass deportation campaign. They included people married to U.S. citizens, people who had entered legally and were pursuing an asylum claim, and others with a temporary legal status that the administration pushed to revoke. A majority of the immigrants arrested in July were people who were accused of violating civil immigration laws, but who had not been charged with or convicted of a crime. An analysis of newly released federal data shows. The share with a past violent criminal conviction fell to less than 4%. Overall, immigration arrests rose to record highs with 43,000 ICE arrests in June and 49,000 in July. Two fatal shootings involving Immigration and Customs Enforcement agents in Texas and Maine drew outrage but did not meaningfully slow the pace of arrests. A spokesperson for the Department of Homeland Security said that the administration was keeping its promises to arrest and deport criminals, and that anyone in the country illegally was a target for enforcement. The new data contains details on every ICE arrest through August 5th and offers the fullest picture yet of how the agency's activities have shifted since public backlash forced a retreat from the aggressive tactics seen in Minneapolis early this year. It was obtained by the Deportation Data Project, an academic group, through a public records lawsuit, and analyzed by the New York Times. After his confirmation this spring, the Secretary of Homeland Security, Mark Wayne Mullen, promised quieter but more effective enforcement. ICE now appears closer than ever to meeting a recent goal of 2,000 daily arrests. Quote, "They have more officers, more money, more detention space, more local partners, and better systems," said Claire Trickler McNulty, a former senior ICE official. "And they're finally putting all the pieces together to build out this deportation machine. A wider focus." ICE is making more than 380 arrests a day in Texas and more than 230 a day in Florida, with each state up by more than 100 arrests a day from the spring. All the same, the increase has affected states led both by Republicans and by Democrats. New Jersey and New Mexico have seen arrests double despite both states passing laws this year that restrict government cooperation with ICE. ICE appears to be hitting new arrest records
in a couple of ways. The agency has hired thousands more agents, growing to 29,000 employees in June, up from about 21,000 when Mr. Trump took office, according to data from the Office of Personnel Management. And it has relied more on state and local law enforcement partners. ICE has rapidly expanded a program to deputize local police officers to arrest immigrants. The share of people detained through the program, known as 287G, is now around 14%, the data shows. Florida has tallied at least 15,000 arrests through the program under Mr. Trump, the data shows. And Texas has notched nearly 10,000. But the program has been particularly important in smaller states like Wyoming and West Virginia, where ICE's presence is more limited. The share of 287G arrests in both states is now more than 50%. Under Mr. Mullen's tenure, the number of people in ICE detention initially declined, but has slowly ticked back up. The agency has not yet reached its stated goal of 100,000 detention beds, but with several new detention facilities opening this fall and the possibility of reviving a plan to convert warehouses into detention centers, it appears poised to expand detention significantly in the next year. Deportations have averaged well over 1,000 people a day since last summer. And there are signs that they are picking up speed. The number of deportation flights began rising in the spring and in July reached a record of at least 329 flights out of the country, according to ICE Flight Monitor, a tracking effort run by Human Rights First. Next article. How Trump's policy agenda runs through one federal court. In Texas. For years, conservative litigants flocked to Judge Reed O'Connor's district. Now, North Texas has become a favorite destination of the Justice Department by Zach Montague and Mattathias Schwartz. President Trump's Justice Department had a problem. Judge after judge was rejecting its demands that hospitals across the country turn over internal records of transgender care provided to children. By the end of April, federal judges in Boston, Philadelphia, Pittsburgh, Los Angeles, and Seattle had either quashed or substantially pared back the administration's demands that hospitals send patient records to the federal government. But the administration did not give up. Instead, in April, it went to the Northern District of Texas's Fort Worth courthouse, where nearly all cases go directly to the district's chief judge, Reed O'Connor, or a second judge, Mark T. Pittman, who was appointed by Mr. Trump. There were no hospitals in Texas that offered the transgender care at issue. State lawmakers banned gender-affirming care for minors in Texas in 2023. But the Justice Department asked the Texas court to enforce a subpoena to the Rhode Island Hospital, arguing that its nationwide investigation of such medical care was, quote, being carried out in the Northern District of Texas. That was enough for Judge O'Connor, an appointee of President George W. Bush, who has built a reputation as a conservative stalwart, and become the district's chief judge last August. He granted the motion, clearing the way for the hospital to turn over a variety of personal data, including the names and social security numbers of minors who had received treatment. Quote, the subpoena's demands are reasonable, he wrote. Most of the country's 94 district courts assign cases randomly across all of their judges. Northern Texas, where Judge O'Connor sits, does things its own way. It assigns cases to judges based on the courthouse within the district where the lawsuit is initially filed. Some courthouses are staffed by just one or two judges.
meaning litigants can easily engage in judge shopping, filing their case in a particular courthouse, and knowing to a certainty or near certainty which judge will decide it. In 4 of Northern Texas's 7 courthouses, one judge, appointed by Mr. Trump, hears all of the cases. In a 5th courthouse, all of the cases go to Judge O'Connor. In a 6th, Fort Worth, 90% of the caseload is split between Judge O'Connor and Judge Pittman. Of the district's 9 active status judges, 8 were appointed by Republican presidents, 6 of them by Mr. Trump. There are other districts in the country where more of the judges are Trump appointees, but very few assign cases the way Northern Texas does. And most fall outside the jurisdiction of the U.S. Court of Appeals for the 5th Circuit, widely considered to be the country's most conservative appellate court, which hears appeals from Texas, Louisiana, and Mississippi. For years, conservative interest groups and the Texas Attorney General's office have filed lawsuits in Northern Texas, taking advantage of the district's unusual case assignment rules. Now, with Mr. Trump back in office, Judge O'Connor's district has emerged as a destination for the Justice Department as well. A spokesman for the Justice Department declined to comment about the practice. Judge O'Connor did not respond to requests for comment. In quick succession this year, Judge O'Connor has struck down Biden-era rules regarding ghost guns and immigration courts. He has also issued several rapid-fire orders allowing the Trump administration to reach sweeping legal settlements with opponents who appeared to actually share the federal government's ideological goals. Legal scholars have stressed for years that Democratic administrations and states have also availed themselves of districts with a high concentration of judges seen as more liberal, but many draw a distinction between the more prevalent practice of forum shopping, that is, filing in a region where groups of judges have been generally considered friendly, and that of effectively filing directly to an individual judge. Kevin Wagner, a political science professor at Florida Atlantic University, said the precision of venue shopping in Texas was unusual, having reached the point where litigants could achieve not just a favorable venue, but even a predictable one. The administration's efforts to get major cases with nationwide consequences in front of Judge O'Connor come even as it condemns other judges for going beyond their remit. Justice Department officials and Republicans in Congress have taken to calling trial court judges who exercise too much unilateral power rogue judges. But those criticisms from Mr. Trump supporters about judicial overreach are seldom aimed at judges who issue sweeping rulings that support his agenda. Assigning major cases by geography as opposed to a random draw, quote, undermines the appearance of impartiality, said Nancy Gertner, a retired federal judge and a lecturer at Harvard Law School, who has been critical of the Trump administration. She said the recent attacks on the judiciary's credibility by the political branches made it, quote, all the more important that the standards for case assignment are fair. Balls and strikes. Judge O'Connor, a 61-year-old former federal prosecutor who spent time as a congressional aide before he was nominated to the bench in 2007, has emerged as a reliable skeptic of federal actions that cut against conservative orthodoxy. In 2015, he issued orders blocking paid family leave for gay couples and striking down a 1960s-era ban on interstate handgun sales.
In 2016, he struck down guidance crafted by the Obama administration directing schools to allow transgender students to use bathrooms consistent with their gender identity. In a ruling blocking the rule nationwide, he found any government guidance that included that, quote, the definition of sex includes gender identity, to be illegal. In 2018, Judge O'Connor invalidated the entirety of the Affordable Care Act, writing that the law amounted to an illegal tax. Even some conservative scholars described the ruling as an overreach, and the Supreme Court later voted 7-2 to overturn it. In recent years, the Supreme Court has rejected other rulings from Judge O'Connor, including one limiting gun regulations, and another in which he declared that a federal law giving preference to Native American families in adoptions of Native children was unconstitutional. Born in Texas, Judge O'Connor graduated from the University of Houston and received a law degree from the South Texas College of Law in Houston in 1989. He served nearly a decade as an assistant U.S. attorney in the Northern District of Texas and was detailed by the Justice Department to serve as counsel to the Senate Judiciary Committee in 2003, advising Senator Orrin Hatch, Republican of Utah, and the panel's chairman. In 2005, he was sent to assist in immigration-related subcommittee, this time working under Senator John Cornyn, Republican of Texas. Quote, throughout his legal career and time on the federal bench, Judge O'Connor has called balls and strikes to help preserve our independent judiciary and uphold our Constitution, and Texas is better off for it, Senator Cornyn said in a statement. During Judge O'Connor's 2007 confirmation hearing, Senator Sheldon Whitehouse of Rhode Island voiced concern about judicial nominees who he perceived to be feigning independence, only to hand down rulings in line with what he called their, quote, political orthodoxy. In response, Judge O'Connor said he would follow in the path of judges who are, quote, loyal only to the Constitution and, quote, call the cases as they see them. A familiar bench. Judge O'Connor's recent prominence is tied to how the Northern District of Texas assigns its cases. Judge O'Connor now serves as the sole federal judge in Wichita Falls, Texas, hearing every case brought in that division. He also covers cases in the Fort Worth division, where for a time he was the only judge. All cases filed in Abilene, Lubbock, and San Angelo divisions are heard by Judge James Wesley Hendricks, another Trump appointee, and yet another Trump appointee, Judge Matthew J. Kaczmarek, handles every case in the Amarillo division. In 2023, Judge Kaczmarek issued a well-known ruling against the legality of mifepristone, an abortion drug, after an abortion group incorporated in his district a few months before filing suit there. Miles T. Armaly, an associate professor of political science at the University of Mississippi, who co-authored a study on judge shopping in May, said the district's power and popularity were linked to its position under the Fifth Circuit, which has upheld several of Judge O'Connor's most contested rulings. Even so, the circuit has jumped ahead of the Supreme Court in scrutinizing others, including rulings on Biden-era pistol brace regulations and a dispute between Elon Musk's social media platform X and the liberal watchdog organization Media Matters. Even after the Supreme Court's decision last year curtailing the power of individual judges to block federal policies nationwide, Mr. Armaly said, single-judge divisions remain an important tool for litigants with political goals that extend outside the district. The new limitations on nationwide injunctions took, quote, one of the tools out of the toolkit, he said.
but the construction project is still the same. Particularly under the second Trump administration.

higher result to file there over the past decade. Quote, any one of these problems might be solvable on its own, he said, but when they're combined with each other, there is a sort of exponential effect on the kind of destabilizing outcomes it produces. Single-judge divisions have sparked bipartisan complaints. In 2021, a report on patent filings noted that litigants were funneling 20% of all patent lawsuits nationwide to a single judge in the Western District of Texas. The study prompted Senator Tom Tillis, Republican of North Carolina, and Senator Patrick Leahy, Democrat of Vermont, to write a letter demanding a review. Their concerns were later cited by Chief Justice John G. Roberts, Jr. Complaints grew so loud that in March 2024, the Judicial Conference of the United States, the administrative and policymaking arm of the federal judiciary, adopted new non-binding policy guidance advising judicial districts to randomly assign cases when major federal policies with nationwide implications were at stake. Quote, the random case assignment policy deters judge shopping, said Judge Robert J. Conrad, Jr., who heads the federal court's administrative office, in an announcement. Quote, it promotes the impartiality of proceedings and bolsters public confidence in the federal judiciary. The proposed changes were not well received in Texas. 2 weeks later, the Northern District's chief judge at the time, David C. Godbee, announced that the judges of the district had met and decided not to adopt the change. Judge O'Connor added his voice later that year, denouncing the Judicial Conference's recommendation as an attack on his district in a speech to the Conservative Federalist Society. He complained that the conference's comments were hypocritical, criticizing the Justice Department under President Joseph R. Biden Jr. as a frequent forum shopper, and he lamented the Judicial Conference's decision as bowing to external political criticism from, quote, so-called commentators and elected political officials that he said were intent on undermining the judiciary. Quote, make no mistake about it, this pressure remains, he said. It remains a constant source of pressure and will not ease up anytime soon. One-day orders. With Mr. Trump's return to the White House, an administration has repeatedly filed crucial matters in Judge O'Connor's divisions. Last summer, the Justice Department sued Texas in Wichita Falls, where Judge O'Connor handles every case. The lawsuit challenged a first-of-its-kind Texas law that granted in-state tuition to undocumented students. Texas lawmakers had, in recent years, tried unsuccessfully to repeal the statute, which was adopted on a bipartisan basis in 2001. Instead, Ken Paxton, the Republican Texas Attorney General and a close ally of Mr. Trump, made no effort to defend the law. Instead, working with the Justice Department to draw up a hasty legal agreement to strike it down. Outside groups argue that the proposed agreement was an abuse of the court system because the federal government and the state of Texas were on the same side. But Judge O'Connor approved the settlement the same day, accepting a contested view that the two decades old law was invalid. The Fifth Circuit last year declined to block the settlement, but has not yet issued a final ruling on an appeal filed by a group of individuals and nonprofits. The two sides swapped roles this year when Mr. Paxton, who is running for Senate in Texas with Mr. Trump's endorsement, sued the federal government in Wichita Falls in June over a 2024 Biden-era rule that allows immigration judges to suspend some deportation proceedings. America First Legal, a group co-founded by Stephen Miller, a senior White House official and the architect of much of Mr. Trump's immigration policy, helped represent Texas.
Again,

0: The two sides were ideologically aligned, but formally on opposite sides in a lawsuit. Together, they presented an agreement that removed immigration judges' discretion to block deportations under certain circumstances. On the same day the lawsuit was filed, Judge O'Connor signed off on the settlement with a brief order. Dirty pool. In the case of the hospital subpoena, a Rhode Island state agency filed a new suit asking the federal court in Rhode Island to halt the out-of-state demands from Texas. After considering the chain of events, Judge Mary McElroy, a federal district judge in Rhode Island, upbraided the Justice Department, accusing its lawyers of a, quote, crusade to obtain transgender children's medical records, and of fleeing her court, quote, in favor of a distant forum that DOJ deems friendly to its political positions. During a hearing, she described the tactic of shopping the case to Texas as dirty pool and granted a motion to quash the subpoenas. The Justice Department told her it had good reason to base the investigation in North Texas. In May, Judge O'Connor ruled it was, quote, necessary and prudent for Rhode Island Hospital to turn over the documents to him personally in case the Justice Department ultimately prevails at the conclusion of the complicated litigation. An appeals court for Rhode Island has deferred to Judge O'Connor for now. Oral arguments in the appellate case are scheduled for October. In the meantime, the hospital has begun turning over records, which it noted would take, quote, a period of months. Engineering that outcome, in Judge McElroy's view, is why the Justice Department took the case to Northern Texas in the first place. Quote, you chose Judge O'Connor in Texas, she told a Justice Department attorney in court in May, quote, let's just admit that. Next article. How Meta's $17.1 billion social media settlement came together. State attorneys general spent months in negotiations. Then, as its legal losses mounted, the social media's giant's new top lawyer brought a huge settlement to the table by Cecilia Kang and Eli Tan. Cecilia Kang reported from Washington and Eli Tan from San Francisco. 6 days before the start of a federal trial over online child safety, CJ Mahoney, Meta's chief legal officer, traveled to Nashville on August 6 to meet with lawyers for about a dozen states. He wanted to broker an enormous settlement, two people familiar with the conversation said. Meta had already suffered losses in court this year over claims it created addictive products that harmed young users. Mark Zuckerberg had endured a full day of grilling on the witness stand during one of those trials. Quote, you're mischaracterizing this, he kept repeating. He was likely to be questioned again at the federal trial in California, in which a coalition of states had sued Meta, arguing that the company had contributed to a national child mental health crisis. Over bagels and coffee in an Art Deco office on Tennessee's Capitol grounds, Mr. Mahoney presented his terms, which Mr. Zuckerberg had personally approved, according to four people familiar with the negotiations. Meta would pay the states up to $19 billion and make changes to its platforms to improve teen safety. Some of the payment would be withheld until all states joined and other social media companies also settled. For the state's attorney general in the room, the offer was intriguing. They had been negotiating with the Silicon Valley giant for months with little progress, the people said. On Tuesday, 47 states, two had dropped out of the lawsuit. The District of Columbia and several territories agreed to a settlement worth roughly $17 billion. Quote, there's a saying here in Tennessee, Jonathan Scarametti, the state's attorney general, said in one of the meetings with nearly all the state attorney generals, encouraging them not to get greedy. Quote, pigs get fat and hogs get slaughtered. The settlement, one of the largest agreements between a company and a group of states embroiled in litigation, was announced on Wednesday. This account of how it came together is based on a dozen interviews with state leaders, former and current Meta executives, court documents, and trial testimony. For years, Meta, which owns Instagram and Facebook, seemed to have an impenetrable defense against child safety lawsuits. The company's aces were Section 230 of the Communications Decency Act, a 1996 law that protects platforms from liability over what users post on their sites, and the First Amendment, which protects free speech. But concerns have mounted globally over the harmful effects of social media on children. Australia last year became the first country to bar children under 16 from using social media, and many other countries carried out or are considering similar rules. In the United States, a flood of online child safety lawsuits have been filed since 2022, and the plaintiffs focused on a new argument claiming that social media sites designed their products in a harmful way that violates consumer protection and other lawsuits. The suits accused the companies of knowingly creating sites that were as addictive as cigarettes, taking a page from a strategy used against big tobacco in the 1990s. Suddenly, relying on Section 230 didn't look so safe. At Meta, concern was growing about the cases, according to two people familiar with thinking inside the company. In January, Meta hired Mr. Mahoney, a veteran litigator who had been general counsel at Microsoft. Mr. Mahoney, who reports directly to Mr. Zuckerberg, took the position of chief legal officer in part because he was attracted to the prospect of negotiating a settlement, one of the people familiar with Meta's thinking said. He had negotiated complex deals in the past, most notably in 2020 when, as deputy U.S. trade representative, he was a lead negotiator of the Trump administration's trade deal with Canada and Mexico. Just days after starting his new job, Mr. Mahoney called Attorney General Phil Weiser of Colorado and Mr. Scarametti of Tennessee, the lead negotiators for the states, to begin settlement talks. Four of the people familiar with the conversation said. Mr. Mahoney, who is based in Silicon Valley, flew out to meet them separately in their states. He wanted to explore a grand settlement that would end federal and state cases brought by all of the nation's attorneys general. The two sides had held previous talks, but the tenor of the conversations changed because Mr. Mahoney seemed so clearly interested in reaching a resolution. But a roadblock immediately became apparent because Meta was reluctant to make some changes to its products, three of the people said. That was a non-starter for many of the state attorneys general. Quote, we brought these suits because we wanted to protect kids and we wanted to reform the platforms, Mr. Scarametti said in an interview. Forcing changes to the platforms, quote, is really the most significant part here. Every attorney general was familiar with an instance of a child's facing harm from social media, Mr. Weiser said in an interview. Quote, the shared commitment to do something was rooted in the pain that all of us recognize, the fears that all of us had, he added. The talks dragged, but within weeks, Meta received a harsh reminder of the potential problems ahead. A young woman identified as KGM took the stand at a trial that began in late January, making accusations that social media companies had created features on their platforms like infinite scroll that had led to her anxiety and depression. This concludes the reading of the New York Times for today. Your reader has been Mary Fullington. If you have any questions, comments, or suggestions concerning this program, please feel free to call us at 859-422-6390. 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
1: This is Annie Wagoner from the Historical Society of Michigan with a Michigan History Moment. The baseball team was called the Page Fence Giants. In 4 years, from 1895 through 1898, the team from Adrian, Michigan, racked up a 500-76 record as they toured the Midwest. Despite their success on the ball diamond, the Giants traveled in their own rail car because they could not eat at restaurants or sleep in hotels. They sang songs or did cartwheels when running the bases to diffuse tensions if they were winning. Why? The Page Fence Giants was an African-American team. In 1894, three European-Americans from Adrian partnered with two top African-American ballplayers, John Fowler and Grant Johnson, to form an all-star African-American ball club. Fowler had announced that he intended to form the club and base it in Findlay, Ohio. His team, the Findlay Sluggers, had recently played in Adrian. Fowler liked the town and revealed that he might be willing to locate his team there. Howard and Rolla Taylor, who owned the local hardware store, and town postmaster Len Hawk, made Fowler a winning offer. They persuaded J. Wallace Page, owner of the Page Woven Wire Fence Company, to provide the financing. John Fowler hired some of America's best African-American ballplayers to form the new Page Fence Giants. He and Grant Johnson were joined by catcher Vasco Graham and pitchers Joseph Miller and William Holland, to name just a few. They outfitted the team with a luxurious private rail car to travel between towns, partly because many restaurants and hotels refused to serve African Americans. The Giants toured the Midwest in 1895, posting a 121-31 record. They even played the Major League Cincinnati Reds twice. They lost both games, but managed to hold a lead halfway through one of them. The next year, the Giants won a 15-game World Championship Series with another African-American team, the Cuban ex-Giants of New York City. They clinched the series in Carroll, Michigan, with shortstop Grant Johnson making a rare appearance as pitcher. Economic troubles for the Page Woven Wire Fence Company and the loss of their home field for a planned railroad depot led to the team's transfer to a group of African-American businessmen from Chicago in 1898. But Adrian, Michigan could boast that the Page Fence Giants had made it the African-American baseball capital of the world. This Michigan History Moment was brought to you by MichiganHistoryMagazine.org.
2: Picture yourself at the beach, waves crashing, salty air on your face. What's that smell? This is Sandra Tsing Lo with the lowdown on science. That fresh ocean breeze might not be as clean as you think. Enter Matthew Pendergraft and team from University of California, San Diego. They studied coastal waters near the U.S.-Mexico border. Using DNA sequencing and chemical detection tools, they tracked what was in the water and in the air above it. What'd they find? Sewage-associated bacteria not only in ocean water, but also in sea mist. These bacteria work their way from sewers into the coastal air we breathe. So be careful. What goes into the ocean may come right back at us.
3: The Lowdown on Science is a production of University of California Irvine Science Communication and LAIST 89.3.
4: 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A chance of showers and thunderstorms early this evening, otherwise mostly cloudy, a low of 71. Cloudy on Tuesday, warmer with a chance of showers and thunderstorms, a high of 91. Sunny and continued hot on Wednesday with a slight chance of showers and thunderstorms, a high of 92. 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
6: Greetings, folks. 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Threads and boards. 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Captain's Helm carries the best vintage brands, and Surf Ride in Solana Beach has the nicest staff who will help surfers of all levels. Wine and Dine. Lillian's in Rancho Santa Fe is my favorite spot for date night. It has a great atmosphere and feels like old Hollywood. In Oceanside, DJ Mara has graffiti-covered walls and Balinese-inspired food like mie goreng. Tony's Jacal in Solana Beach has the best tacos. It's a classic Mexican saloon that has been around since 1948. It even sponsored my Little League team. Sips and Tunes. For drinks, Vaga Restaurant and Bar overlooks the Pacific on the edge of Carlsbad. Lulu, L-E-U-L-E-U, is a spot in Leucadia, or Leucadia, with live music and sound by the sea, is a cool little vinyl bar in Oceanside. Surf's Up. Seaside Reef and Swami's are two of the best beaches for long walks, checking out tide pools, or riding waves. Creative Culture. I like Club Paradise, an Encinitas gallery curated by artist Andy Davis, who brings in limited edition work by friends from around the world. La Paloma is the 97-year-old theater where I would go for surf film premieres as a kid, and they still show classics. A few photographs here. Here's one of the Swami Beach that he talked about, and it's not a big beach. It's very long, but it's not deep. The hill rises up right behind the surf, kind of crashing in there. Palm trees lined there. And then we have a shot of Taylor Steele, and he's seated on a bench outside in the fresh air. And I think I see a surfboard alongside him. But it's not hot. He's got a jean jacket on and khakis, sunglasses, and he's holding a film camera, a very small one. Looks like something you would use for a home movie. And then we also have a shot of the board shop in La Jolla, Hermosa Surf, and we see boards in graduated sizes all along on a rack against the wall. And they're in pale colors and mostly pale and pastels, and they get taller and higher as we go to the right there. And let's see, then we're opting for +4 Cool Kid California hotels. Number one, Two Bunch Palms. This adults-only wellness resort in Desert Hot Springs blends into the seemingly endless Coachella Valley. Monastically quiet, it has newly renovated villa suites with private thermal baths. Days begin with nourishing meals like scallion pancakes or nduja on toast with fried eggs before yoga and meditation. Astrology readings are also available on request. We have a shot of those dishes. They're on gray plates and colorful, but I do see eggs and lots of greens on that plate. And then a very zen kind of a bedroom, a big fluffy white duvet on a bed with a wooden background headboard, looks like almost a hand-carved table next to it, wooden floor, and then a stone wall in the back. Very serene and simple. Number two is the Baby Grand. Newly opened on Coronado Island, just off the coast of San Diego, this 31-room maximalist fever dream of a hotel brings alluring design and phenomenal restaurants to an underrated pocket of Southern California. The dining venues in question, Nighthawk, which serves Mediterranean dishes in a tropical courtyard, and Fallen Empire, where seafood and hard-to-find champagnes reign, doubles from $399. Gelina Hotel, Venice Beach. And Gelina is spelled G-J-E-L-I-N-A. The Gelina Restaurant Group, which has shaped the Venice Beach dining scene over the past 15 years, now has a boutique hotel just steps from the sand. True to the brand's California cool aesthetic, Each of the 26 rooms has bespoke vintage pieces, beds done up with Parachute home linens, and a fresh loaf of sourdough from the brand's renowned bakery, Giusta. Doubles from $275. Number 4, Hotel Lucille. Set in a restored 1930s church, this 25-room boutique hotel opens later this summer in the heart of Silver Lake on Los Angeles' east side. It's walking distance from the neighborhood's best restaurants and next to Sunset Triangle, which hosts a twice-weekly farmer's market. The design leans into the building's ecclesiastical roots. The former chapel now houses the bar and restaurant. The choir loft and organ room have become intimate lounges, and original stained glass windows and vaulted ceilings lend drama throughout. Price is not available at press time. And now we're in the experiences section of the magazine, and this is entitled Slow Pour. In France, a writer's lifelong love of Riesling becomes a broader celebration of Alsatian wine by Adam Arache. Riesling is one of my favorite grapes, although it's often misunderstood by those who think it's uniformly sweet and unsophisticated. I went to Alsace, the vineyard-rich region of northeastern France, expecting to spend my days savoring it, from cellar tastings to wine-paired dinners stretching late into the night. With its storybook villages, deep food traditions, and abundance of small wineries, the place seemed made for that kind of trip. But Alsace quickly revealed a wine culture far more varied than I had expected. The realization took shape as I traveled along its famous wine route, moving among boutique winemakers and Michelin-starred restaurants. My trip loosely followed one of Relais and Chateau's Route de Bonheur, itineraries first conceived in the 1950s to link memorable hotels and restaurants along scenic roads. Today, there are 155 such courses worldwide. The one in Alsace served less as a strict roadmap than as a useful entry into the region's tightly woven world of wine and food. My first stop was Le Chenaudière, doubles from 410, a 52-year-old family-run hotel in the forested Bruche Valley, known for its oversized spa and Michelin-starred restaurant. Trimmed in gingerbread and cloaked in velvet and maximalist wallpaper, the 45-room auberge often draws visitors for special occasions. "My wife and I came for our first wedding anniversary," said Xavier Durand, the hotel's sommelier, who was impressed on that initial visit in 2021 by Chef Jean-Paul Acker's seasonal vegetable-forward menu. I said, "Wow, I have to work here." Durand has made it his mission to showcase the region's full range of wines, not just Riesling. "People in Alsace say the red wine is not beautiful, but that is a mistake," he said, educating me with a smoke-tinged Léon Bayer Reserve Pinot Noir. His 600-label cellar is currently 30% Alsatian. "My dream is to have all 51 Grand Crus of the region represented," he added, referring to the designation used to celebrate top wines there. The next day, I continued my tour on an e-bike. "You need to put the electric assist all the way up," said Julianne Funfrog, who runs Spot 4 Bikes, as we climbed Mont National in the medieval town of Aubernais. Jet lag and a wine hangover already had me using Max Assist, but the hilltop views and thrilling downhill switchbacks justified the tortured ascent. After about 2 hours, we coasted into Domaine Robert Blanc, a 294-year-old winery with a rustic tasting room that sells kitschy stuffed animals alongside impressive vintages. Valerie Blanc, who took it over with her sister when their father retired, told me that family-owned wineries are dwindling because of rising costs. "Another challenge is global warming. We'll have to change the varieties in the future," she said, adding that they've been trying vines like Syrah and Pinot Noir. On cue, she poured a splash of her 2024 Rouge de Trotte, a strawberry violet Pinot that was eye-opening. Theoretically, one could continue pedaling to Domaine Aquilé, a natural winery in the outskirts of Cherwiller. But after 3 glasses, I opted for a taxi. When I arrived, the tasting room was empty. A cellar hand named Thomas couldn't find my reservation, but he gamely led a tour of the vineyards and cellar, then started opening bottles. 9 to be exact. Good wine recalls specific tasting notes. Great wine unlocks entire memories. My mom is a florist, and when my brother and I were little, she'd drag us to her wholesaler near the Philadelphia airport. The aisles were so choked that blooms and branches brushed against us, the air heady with the scent of lilies, roses, eucalyptus, and sweet decay. I hadn't thought about that in decades, until Tomas uncorked an Aquilée 2022 Muscat Macaire, a blend of two Muscat strains. The nose suggested white florals, but the wine was bone dry, with structured tannins and a yeasty note. Le Chambard, doubles from 302, my next hotel, sent another taxi for the 30-minute trip to Kaiersberg, a fairy tale village framed by vineyards. Chef Olivier Nasty and his wife Patricia run a culinary campus in the town center. The 33-room hotel, two restaurants, a bar, a tea salon, a boulangerie, and a chocolaterie. And just in case I got hungry walking to my suite, there was a self-serve sideboard stuffed with crepes, croissants, and cakes, illuminated by a rotund Michelin man lamp. The guide looms large. A bookshelf full of red spines leads to the hotel's two-star restaurant, La Table d'Olivier Nasty. Tasting menu from 325. In anticipation of dinner, I spent the day crisscrossing the town's tidy streets of half-timbered houses and climbed the 122 spiral steps of the 13th century Kaiersberg Castle. The nine-course summer menu started with foraged chanterelles in a froth of buttermilk, paired with an orange wine from Anis Fanti, a small organic maker. Other highlights included an Arctic char, poached tableside by pouring melted beeswax over it, and served with an elegant biodynamic blend of five white grapes from La Grange d'Oncle Charles. The three-hour meal showed virtuosity and wit. When I returned to my room, I found a box of dark chocolate-dipped orange peels daring me from the night table. The next morning, I continued 20 minutes south by car to Colmar, a postcard-pretty town of wood-beamed houses, flower-boxed canals, and cobbled lanes. I had a light lunch of foie gras terrine and caramelized onion pie at Wistub Brenner, fixed price from $48, a traditional wine tavern, and visited the nearby Unterlinden Museum, a world-class art institution, before checking into my last hotel, La Maison des Têtes, doubles from $349. A former Renaissance mansion built in 1609 and reimagined as a 21-room hotel. As I walked to dinner at restaurant Girardin, G-I-R-A-R-D-I-N, tasting menu from 158, the hotel's one-star restaurant, it occurred to me that none of the wine experts I had encountered seemed particularly excited about Riesling. They poured some, sure, but in almost perfunctory way. Axel Wagner, the sommelier here at the time, was no exception. He served a sparkling white blend from a family-run vineyard called Domaine Gros, a Gewürztraminer Treminer from my old pals at Aquilée, and a Pinot Noir from a small producer named Gerard Schuller. The last was paired with lamb that had been roasted in a cast-iron pot with smoldering herbs and hay. I was astounded. This Alsatian red was entirely different from the Pinot Noir I'd tasted at La Chenon d'Hier, fruitier and brighter. That contrast seemed to sum up the trip. I had gone to Alsace for Riesling, but what lingered was the region's unexpected breadth. Pinots, skin contact whites, field blends, and sparkling wines that can be every bit as compelling as its signature grape. And we have some lovely photographs here. And this one is Maxon Herman, the sommelier at La Maison des Têtes in Colmar. And he is dressed in a suit and tie, and he's got a bottle of wine on the table, and he's sniffing the cork. Here's a guest room at La Chenon d'Hier, and this is maybe the one with the maximalist wallpaper, because it certainly is. It looks like a tapestry on the wall, and the door is painted a kind of an indigo blue. Very dramatic. Here's a shot of the vineyards around Kyrsberg and what fun. Am I got the right picture here? But what I'm seeing here is more town. Yes, vineyards in front, but then the town all nestled in there. And it does look very old and quaint. I think I see some flower boxes and so forth, but the roofs all look to be that same dark brown color, and the buildings are all pretty much kind of stucco, very French. One roof even looks like it could almost be made of thatched, but I don't think so. But then in the foreground, we have the vineyards. And so the bunched together town, making the most of that space and leaving a lot of room for vineyards. And then there's a charming shot of outdoor dining in the town. People, you know, on the ground here, but more than the people, we see the building behind them, which is a half timber home with, so it's white with the white, with the brown timbers. And then these shutters that are kind of a deep aqua color. Great fun. Next up is the Circle of Life. On a trip to the Serengeti, Elizabeth Cantrell discovers how one of Africa's most beloved safari brands is setting a high bar in the Tanzanian bush. The mother sank her head between her shoulder blades, lowering her body into the tall grass. Her male cub followed suit, and the two cheetahs began to creep toward a herd of unsuspecting Thompson's gazelles, grazing about 100 yards away. Every few feet, the cats stopped and sat on their hindquarters, or crouched down out of sight. They waited, and so did I, along with my guide, Juma Shabani. We were sitting in a parked Land Cruiser in Tanzania's Serengeti National Park. Over the course of about 45 minutes, we watched as the cheetahs moved ever closer, slinking across the savanna. Eventually, a small female gazelle walked away from the group, bending down to eat and occasionally looking up. I saw the gazelle move first, turning its head to flee as the mother cheetah popped up out of the grass. In 4 seconds, the cat closed the gap between them, perhaps 20 feet, and took down the gazelle with her paws. She held the animal by the neck while her cub began to feed on its flank. Shabani and I watched, mouths open, as the pair worked on the carcass. It was only 9 a.m., and the daily drama of the Serengeti had just begun. The park's name comes from the Maasai word Serengit, which means the land that stretches to forever. It is home to one of nature's most epic events, the Great Migration, a year-round movement of 2 million wildebeests and zebras, which take a clockwise route from southern Tanzania north to Kenya's Maasai Mara and back again, in search of plentiful grasses. Many travelers come here in July and August to witness these massive herds attempt to cross the Gurumeti and Mara rivers. When I arrived in May, the rainy season was ending and the plains were lush and thick. I began at Sinjita Sabora Tented Camp, a collection of 9 canvas-clad suites set right on the plains. In 2002, the Tanzanian government set aside a tract of 350,000 acres from the national park and gave it to a nonprofit, the Gurumeti Community and Wildlife Conservation Fund, now known simply as the Gurumeti Fund, as a private concession. 4 years later, Sinjita, a safari company that first operated in South Africa, began managing the Gurumeti concession. Today, it maintains 7 properties within, including Sabora. The tents at Sabora were tents in name only. Mine had a king bed, a spacious bathroom, and dressing area with a double vanity, and a glorious glass-enclosed indoor shower, as well as an outdoor one that opened right onto the plains. The suite was elemental and minimal, though exceedingly comfortable. There were no walls, as everything was screened or glass or canvas. It was the kind of place where one could lose time in a good way, simply watching the clouds shift and listening to the rush of the grasses in the wind. Shabani is a bird man. He is from Arusha, the gateway city for travelers coming to the Serengeti on safari or to climb Mount Kilimanjaro, and he studied wildlife conservation. He wanted to specialize in something few guides do, so he chose birds. Occasionally, as we bumped down a dirt track, he would spot something and call out its fanciful, evocative name. A lilac-breasted roller with a purple neck, brilliant blue undercarriage, and dark blue wings. Or a yellow-throated longclaw with a golden body. We would stop, raise our binoculars, and admire the flash of colors. The sheer variety and quantity of wildlife were astonishing. In 6 days, I saw at least 35 species of birds and 27 mammals. Nothing is fenced, and the animals roam where they please. A pride of lions might pass near your tent, as happened to me one night, and springy herds of impala frequently wandered by the dining area. We saw giraffes, elephants, Cape buffalo, and zebras each day, and they became familiar companions. One morning, we drove up to a pond where we found a pod of hippos, their huge nostrils letting out bubbles as they broke the surface of the water to take in air. Another day, we spent nearly half an hour watching a female leopard rest in an acacia tree, draped over a branch with her legs hanging down. Every so often, she would lift her head and stretch, curling her spine up and rippling her brilliantly spotted coat. Smaller moments were just as miraculous. A hyena nursing her two cubs. A pair of jackals trotting side by side down the road at twilight. A bat-eared fox jumping through the grass. The textures of the plains were also extraordinary. One afternoon, I spotted an enormous gossamer web stretching several feet from a tree down into a shrub, with the spider sitting at the center. Later, we saw a glistening dark red organ lying in the grass, left from a recent lion kill. Between game drives, there was time to enjoy the splendor of camp, taking in the views over a nourishing lunch of lamb kofta and zucchini carpaccio with shaved parmesan and lemon, or with a cocktail by the fire pit. Dusk became my favorite time when the plains came alive with the night's orchestra. Insects whirling and buzzing and clicking, birds swooping, and larger creatures pawing softly through the grass. After 3 nights at Sabora, I moved to Faru Faru Lodge, a 9-suite property set on a forested hill near the Grumeti River. Its main dining and bar area opens up to an infinity pool that seemed to drop right into the thick bush below, with a watering hole in the distance. My fabulous suite, soaking tub placed dramatically in the center of the dressing room, had an unbeatable view of the grassland. It was tucked back in the woods. Curious vervet monkeys frequently skittered by. Faru means rhinoceros in Swahili, but unfortunately, seeing one in the Serengeti is rare. The eastern black rhino, a critically endangered species, was once found widely throughout Tanzania, but decades of rampant poaching decimated the population by more than 95%. From an estimated 100,000 in the 1970s to only 2,500 in the late 1990s. Since 2007, the Grumeti Fund has maintained a rhino boma, B-O-M-A, a kind of sanctuary for care, monitoring, and protection, with a low fence demarcating its boundary with the rest of the concession. Rhinos that have been rescued or repatriated from zoos are brought here. The hope is that they can be successfully reintroduced to the wild. A small population currently lives in the boma. Shabani told me that one female, Zaituni, which means olive in Swahili, was found orphaned as a calf in 2019 and brought here to rehabilitate. We went past the boma 3 times during my stay, driving slowly and peering into the bush, hoping to see her or the others, and each time coming up short. Today, most poaching in the area is done not for elephant tusks or rhino horn, as in the past, but for bush meat, particularly zebra, buffalo, and giraffe. Confrontations with poachers can be lethal. One afternoon, Shabani and I visited an anti-poaching station. The Grumeti Fund operates 12 of these rustic lookout posts, open-air cabins about 7 feet wide and deep, on top of the many hills rising above the plains. At each station, 2 anti-poachers work for 10 days straight, alternating between keeping watch and resting. They have nothing more than food and water, a simple bunk with a mosquito net, radios, and binoculars, yet it's hard, lonely work. As the sun slipped behind the hills, Shabani and I drove back to the lodge under a twinkling sky. I stared up at constellations like the Southern Cross, not visible to me at home in the Northern Hemisphere, but commonplace here in the Savannah. On my final evening, Shabani planned for us to have a sunset drink, but not before we went to the boma for a last look. We drove along the fence, scanning the hills farther back and the bushes closer to us for perhaps 30 minutes. It was about 5:15, and the sky was still blue, but the sun was beginning to cast long shadows. All of a sudden, Shabani drew in a sharp breath and said, "Wait." He put the Land Cruiser in reverse, backed up several feet, and grabbed his binoculars. He pointed toward a large tree in the center of our sight line, set about halfway between the fence and a moderate hill in the distance. "Do you see that tree? Follow it down and look to the left." I brought my binoculars to my eyes. There she was. Zaituni emerged from behind a shrub, her gray body like a boulder moving across the earth. I didn't dare look away or reach for my phone to take a picture. She was in profile, her great head raised, revealing her pointed horn. In just a few breaths, she was gone, walking slowly into the bush to survive another night, and, I hoped, many more to come. Sinjita Sabora Tented Camp and Faru Faru Lodge, both from $22.10 per person, per night, all-inclusive. And now some photos. Here's a breakfast spread at Sinjita Sabora Tented Camp, and it looks like quite a feast. Croissants, some fresh fruit, I think I see some eggs, kind of like they're deviled, and lots of little sauces to dip. And then we see Zaituni herself, an eastern black rhino. She's with a caretaker here, and he is lovingly rubbing around her ear there, and she's kind of nuzzling him, not in the least bit afraid. But yeah, he's a young man, dark-skinned, and she, I think, is up against a fence, perhaps. It looks like she's resting her head and her nose kind of on this fence. And then we have a photograph of one of the suites at Sabora, and what a lovely space this is, all in shades of beige. And what strikes me the most is this very wide king-size bed with the mosquito netting over it, all in that same color, giving it a very serene look. And then a couple more pictures, the pool at Faru Faru Lodge, and it is not your normal pool. It looks as if it was a little pond that just happened to occur here, but it has lots of rocks around it and the building close by. It's a deep, deep blue color, and it's all surrounded by rocks. And then we have a shot of elephants marching across the plains, and I'm seeing three large ones and one that looks like it might be a teenager and one might be a toddler. Pretty little. In other photographs, we have here Sinjita guests and their guide on a break during a game drive in the Grumeti concession. That's part of the Tanzanian Serengeti Plain. So they're standing in tall grass, and then there's one of those large jeeps. It looks like it might seat 12, maybe 15 people, but it's sunset, so the sky is pink, and they're just standing there in the grass. I don't see them enjoying any food or anything, but maybe just taking a break. And we've got a little map here of Tanzania, and it shows us where Dodoma is, which is pretty much right in the center of the country. The Grumeti River is up in the northwest corner, and Serengeti National Park is at the northern part of Tanzania, pretty much in the center of the country. And that was entitled The Circle of Life. Any other information? Nope. So we're now on to pushing the limits. An innovative company is helping travelers leave the tourist trail behind in southern Peru. Text and photographs by Chris Schulks. "Don't worry," my guide, Aleph Velasquez, said. "There are no snakes here." I hadn't even considered that because I was too preoccupied with not tumbling into the yawning ravine right next to us. It was still dawn, cool in southern Peru's Tinajani Canyon, as Velasquez and I ascended the rock face towering above the plain. Without a trail to speak of, we trudged through waist-high tufts of Andean grass, covering the steepest parts of the traverse on all fours, while hauling ourselves up using fistfuls of the sturdy foliage. We reached the flat summit in about an hour, soundtracked by the haw-haw-haw calls of the Andean ibises, I-B-I-S-E-S. The view was well worth the sweat. On one side, the grasslands of the Altiplano rolled out to the horizon, meeting the snow-cloaked peaks of the Andes in hazy distance. On the other, the canyon unfurled into a Martian landscape of cinnamon-colored cliffs and pinnacles, some rising more than 160 feet high. It was breathtaking in more ways than one. With our pre-breakfast hike, we were standing higher than 13,000 feet above sea level. From an escarpment overlooking the canyon's wildest bend, a patchwork of alpaca pastures, farm plots, and the glassy Pacobamba River, I tried deciphering the formation's shapes, much like spotting figures in clouds. Velasquez pointed out what he interpreted as turtles and turreted castles, eerily human faces and rainwater jugs, all sculpted by wind and water over millions of years. Local people still come here to pay their respects to Pachamama, he said, using the Aymara and Kikua term for Mother Earth. They bring offerings of cocoa leaves and candy. It's their way of saying thanks for their house, their family, and their animals. I had arrived in Peru a few days earlier to trace a circuit of plush lodges created by Andean, a homegrown tour operator founded two decades ago by entrepreneur Ignacio Macias. In Lima's popular Miraflores district, the brand's darling five-bedroom Fausto doubles from 2-10, made for a soft landing after a red eye from Europe. The next day, an hour's flight south brought me to Arequipa, a sand-colored city of palm-lined plazas, endless cloisters, and around a million people, where Andean's austere but impeccably stylish Circa, doubles from 599, occupies a 16th-century monastery within the historic center, a UNESCO World Heritage Site. From there, my Andean-guided travesía, or journey, kicked off in earnest. As Arequipa's suburban traffic thinned, the landscape stretched into vast grasslands, the sun-baked monotony broken only by the odd herd of grazing vicunas or lonely cactus. Some 3 hours into the four-hour drive, the road plunged into a dizzying scribble of hairpin bends, eventually spitting us out into the Colca Valley, where, at the end of 2023, Andean pitched up Puquio, doubles from 1,625 all-inclusive. Inspiration for this safari-style camp, the first of its kind in Peru, came from a 1934 National Geographic article, a Xeroxed copy of which I found next to my bed. Its author, American geologist Robert Shippey, had needed 2.5 days by train, truck, and mule to negotiate the same circuitous and difficult route from Arequipa that I took. Besides the pace of travel, little seems to have changed since, though the snow-covered mountains, Shippey described, are these days without their permanent glacial caps. Terraced fields of maize and potatoes still line vertiginous farms, and Spanish colonial churches continue to wither under decades of neglect. Even Puquio, with its hodgepodge of antiques, cowhide rugs, and crystal decanters filled with pisco and rum, felt like a time warp to a bygone era of exploration. At dawn the next morning, Velázquez and I drove deeper into the valley, over a road that squeezed through near-vertical rock walls. We zoomed past quiet hamlets, eucalyptus groves, and a patchwork of farms. At the end of a bumpy track, we began to hike a trail that zigzagged up a mountain toward the Chimpa Fortress. From the ruins of a pre-Inca settlement, which we reached after an hour of huffing and puffing, we looked out over the canyon without another tourist in sight. Parentheses. The famous Andean condors, said to circle there in great numbers, alas, stayed away too. Though we were already far off the Gringo Trail, we continued farther to Andean's newest camp, Tinajani, doubles from 1,758 all-inclusive. From the beginning, Andean has been about revealing a Peru that exists beyond the obvious postcards, Macias, the brand's founder, told me later. He had first come across the Tinajani Canyon some 15 years ago, while exploring lesser-known stretches between Cusco, the gateway to Machu Picchu, and Lake Titicaca. I was looking for places that still carried the Andes' original spirit, he explained. He found it in a 400-acre parcel at the far end of the canyon that was once a sheep ranch and had been in the hands of one family for almost a century. It wasn't just beautiful, Macias said. It held a depth and solitude that deserved a thoughtful, long-term approach. Our partnership with the family grew naturally from that idea. The camp is built around their former home, an adobe hacienda with a thatched roof that is now fireplace-warmed main restaurant. Here, days start with fresh fruits and pillowy pan chapla, or flatbread, and end with candlelit dinners conjured from local products such as trout and oluco, a potato-like tuber. Many of the family's heirlooms, sepia-toned photographs, diplomas signed in swirling fountain pen ink, line the walls, while antiques, clay pots, and traditional ironwork from Arequipa and Puno hark back to the ranch's herding heyday. Nearby are six safari-style suites known as campamentos. Each has an accommodation tent with bedding and a private bathroom and a reading tent with plush seating and a wood stove, along with a private outdoor hot tub. The morning after our snake-free hike, Velasquez and I returned to camp to find a picnic breakfast laid out in the shade of a cole tree behind the campamentos. Just one of the many touches that made this day feel like an African safari. Later, after a half-day tour to the nearby towns of Lampa and Pucará, the team made magic again, with a lunch in a forest of towering Puya Raimondi, otherworldly bromeliads with thorns like piranha teeth. At other moments, I wandered out alone, hiking the hills as the late afternoon sun gilded their edges, watching a herder in the distance flick pebbles from a sling to keep her alpacas in check. I ended my travesía at Titilaca, doubles from 1,461, all-inclusive, an 18-room lodge on the southwestern shore of Lake Titicaca. For now, it's the final stop, but Macias and his team are already working with a local family on the private 110-acre Suwasi Island near the Bolivian border to push the route even further. After a day of sailing between the lakes, man-made islands, and wool-weaving communities, I left with a sense of having seen a completely unexpected side of Peru, wild and dazzlingly diverse. I may not have gone to Machu Picchu, but I still felt like an explorer. And we have some photographs. Let's see. Here's the living room at Titilaca, and it is large. We see the lake in the distance, as you might imagine. Very large window here, wooden floor, big comfy club chair, striped, all in natural tones. It looks almost like a natural linen, too. And the table looks as if it's carved of wood. And curtains draping this. No columns that are a decorative, kind of ancient Greek columns, just kind of different here. Brown walls, very earth-toned room. And then we have a tented suite at Puquio. I was hoping we'd get to see one of these. And so we have a large tent, and it almost looks like it's a tent over a building. And so I guess it is, you're not just in a tent. You're actually in a very small, maybe cabin. It looks like it might be made even of adobe or something. But it has a door and two windows, and then two deck chairs out in front of it on a deck. But the tent covers over it, so you're shaded there out of that hot sun, and you can sit and look out. And you're looking out at cacti and brush, kinds of things you'd find on the steppes, or not a desert, I would say, but a very dry, arid stretch of land here. We've got a map of Peru, and there's Lima way down in the center on the west coast. Lake Titicaca way down in the southeastern part of the country, and so is Arequipa and Titilaca and Tinajani and Puquio.
7: else do we have here? Here is a shot of the Colca Valley, and it is, I'm not sure what they're growing here, but I see lots of fences and areas that are fenced off. Maybe it's for ranching, that there are sheep or alpaca or something. It doesn't look like crops that are growing. And some of the areas are

in against the sky, yellow grass all around, and then these bursts of what looks like an afro, straight hair at the bottom of each one of them. And let's see, some more photographs. Here is the Tin Ajani Canyon. And so we have a photograph of that, and it has what might be called a mesa, I'm not sure. Those very tall cylindrical rocks that just, they're flat on the top and they go straight up the edges. A climber's delight, I would expect, but it's reddish colored, flat on top. And then in the foreground, we see sheep grazing. Everything's the same color. The sheep are the same color as the grass that they're grazing, but that red rock certainly stands out. And then here we have a man working. Here he's got a very colorful, big, broad hat here, and he's holding a stick. And I think he might be using that stick to push a boat through Lake Titicaca, but it's a close-up, so we don't really get much of an idea here. And then we have the Circa Hotel in Arequipa, and this is a very, very European-looking sitting area. There's like a tapestry on the wall that looks very kind of Renaissance, women in long gowns and kind of, I don't know, very formal, like it would be royalty at that time. And just a couple more pictures. Here is the Plaza de Armas in Arequipa. And it is, we're looking at a steepled church that's very ornate, all one color, but lots of, I'm not sure what style of architecture it would be. It definitely looks South American rather than European, but it's quite ornate and palm trees all around it. And then the living room at Puccio. And that too is the brown wall and all earth tone shades. And we can see the ceiling. We can see the rafters in the structure of the ceiling itself. Next up in this discovery section is Beyond the Emerald Coast. Far from Sardinia's glitzy north, modern hotels and ateliers are reimagining old traditions by Gisella Williams. Marinas packed with mega yachts, glossy restaurants with Instagram famous DJs, glitzy beach clubs with bottle service cabanas. For many visitors, Sardinia begins and ends with Costa Smeralda, the glittery playground on the island's northeastern edge that has long defined its image abroad. Developed in the 1960s by the Aga Khan IV, the billionaire Ismaili spiritual leader, the area remains synonymous with Mediterranean luxury. But when I drove south, that version of Sardinia began to fall away. The roads grew quieter and rougher. Signs of development thinned out. Villages looked abandoned. Near the western coast, I passed the ruins of a mining settlement before entering a forest of twisted oak and emerging at a beach backed by towering dunes. It took another 30 minutes along a slow and bumpy road before I finally reached Le Dune Piscinas Escorsort, doubles from 755, a new 28-room hotel that sits directly on the beach. To stretch my legs, I walked to the water's edge. The property occupies a protected stretch of the island's Costa Verde. Towering pale ochre dunes, Mediterranean scrub, and a wild coastline that extends for miles. I took a deep breath and marveled at the moonscape of untouched sand. There was not another soul in sight. At reception, I was greeted by Marcella Tettoni, one of the hotel's owners and an accountant from Milan, who led me through the public spaces. Spare and industrial chic, with weathered marble floors, cast iron furniture, and Sardinian crafts. Tettoni told me she and her husband, Luigi Cacamo, an engineer, had spent more than 3 years renovating the property, a former mining warehouse they took care to honor in the design. Ancient Roman-era anchors serve as sculptural accents in the dunes, rusty mine carts sit like relics among the seagrass, and the original wharf gate marks the spot where ore was once loaded onto ships. Dinner, too, drew on the past. Angelo Biscotti, the head chef, arrived carrying a polished copper pan, which he set at the center of the table with a flourish. Inside were loreguitas, a traditional braided pasta from central Sardinia, with red shrimp, foraged sea asparagus, sea bream, and clams. The saffron-infused pasta

0: pasta, Biscotti explained, had been shaped by a local woman using a technique passed down through generations. Loriguitas can only be made by hand, he said. It would be impossible to make them with machines. A few minutes later, Biscotti gave voice to a belief I would encounter again and again across this region. The future of Sardinia lies in excavating its past and evolving its traditions in innovative ways. The next morning, after an open-air meditation class among the dunes, the teacher led me to the beach and instructed me to close my eyes while walking barefoot across the warm, golden sand. All I could hear was the lapping waves and the soft shuffle of sand beneath my feet. There was something deeply calming about moving so slowly through a landscape so elemental. In the hotel's small, whitewashed spa suite, I had a deeply restorative massage with lavender-infused oil. The room was cool, hushed, and softly lit. Afterward, my skin felt supple, and the herbal scent clung faintly to me for the rest of the day. Afterward, I tried my hand at making su filandeu, a 300-year-old Sardinian pasta considered among the rarest in the world. Translating to threads of God in the local dialect, it looks like an impossibly delicate web of fine strands stretched into a round sheet, more lacework than pasta. Under the guidance of Annalisa Azzeni, one of the handful of artisans, mostly women, who still know the technique, I tried to pull the dough into hundreds of hair-thin strands, but mine kept snapping. It takes patience and time, she said, laughing. I ultimately gave up and watched as Azzeni completed a single sheet. It took her about 30 minutes, and then less than 5 for us to devour a bowl of the pasta in aromatic lamb broth. After a few days of reading, walking the dunes, and sampling more pasta shapes I'd never seen before, I reluctantly packed my bags and drove farther south to Luxi Bia, doubles from 255, a collection of chic guest houses created in an abandoned farming hamlet in the foothills of the Guturu Manu Mountains. About a decade ago, a design studio founded by Kair Shenven, a former set designer from California, and Ivano Azzori, a one-time Italian graffiti artist, began restoring the old settlement as an expression of what they call contemporary ruralism. They bought up its scattered plots, renovated its stone houses with the help of local artisans, restored the olive orchard, and eventually opened the property, first to fellow designers, then to other guests. When I arrived, the couple showed me to La Residenza, a one-bedroom house with a terracotta roof and plaster walls. The interiors were outfitted with hand-knotted rugs, carved wooden headboards, earthenware, and shelves stocked with natural wine from nearby vineyards that specialize in ancient native grapes, such as Carignano. The property felt sun-baked and secluded, its houses spread out across the olive-covered hills, the silence broken only by swallows whistling overhead. This is a place that resets your mind because all the noise is gone, Azzori told me, adding that the village's only other resident is a retired shepherd. Rebuilding the settlement, he said, had meant learning to live at the landscape's pace. In the morning, I made a strong pot of espresso and drove 20 minutes to one of the tombs of the giants, well-preserved burial monuments built by the Nuragic civilization, an enigmatic Bronze Age culture known for its monumental stone architecture. A narrow path lined with wildflowers led me gently through the scrubby countryside. Raptors circled high overhead as butterflies fluttered at my feet. After 30 minutes, I reached the site, hulking man-made slabs of weathered granite rising from the earth. I was struck by how little is still known about these stone structures. Inspired by the day's discovery, I next made my way to Cagliari, Sardinia's capital, and spent an hour at the National Archaeological Museum studying Nuragic objects. Miniature bronze ship votives, gold amulets shaped like hawks. Out in the city itself, I wandered beneath medieval towers and past arcaded shopping streets before having lunch at a small bistro called Sabores, entree $16 to $29. There I sampled fregola, a tiny toasted pasta that looks a bit like fat couscous, served with saffron asparagus, smoked eel, and botarga. My final stop was the strangest and most memorable of all, Pinuccio Sciola Museum, a garden in the town of San Sperate, dedicated to the late Sardinian sculptor. For decades, the artist scoured the countryside for monolithic stone slabs, which he engraved with grid patterns and grooves to produce a range of resonant frequencies. When stroked by hand or with a rock, the sculptures emit haunting, otherworldly tones that Sciola called the memory of the universe. Listening to them, I had the same thought I'd been having throughout my trip. In southern Sardinia, the past does not sit still. It reverberates, evolves, and keeps finding new forms. And we do have some pictures here. First is of a private pool at La Dune Piscines in Sardinia, and it is very private. There's just a very small pool, not much bigger than a hot tub, churning away, and it's surrounded by tiles that are clay tiles around the pool that are the exact same color as the warm sand beyond. And then we have one of the guest houses at Luxa Bia. That's the resort in the island south, and it's a very spare guest house area. There's just a round table with chairs around it, and looking up at the ceiling, it looks as if it's made of some kind of thatch. Just simple stucco walls and very simple interior. You can see that it's very spare and simple, not like that luxurious Costa Esmeralda. And below that, we have a photograph of the Luxa Bia Resort, which occupies a former farm, and you can see that because there are several buildings all around, scattered around. Then most of them are in very good repair by now. Then we have a shot of Ivano Azzori, one of the resort's owners. And he is, let's see, he's standing in the doorway. Has a nice long white beard, wisteria hanging all over the doorway and the doorway nearby. It's a beautiful space. And he's way in the background. I can't see him very well, but he's wearing black shorts and a black shirt and a baseball cap. I think he must be kind of shy. Here's another photograph of, it's the Soundstone sculpture. I was hoping we'd get to see one of these. There's a woman standing next to it, and it's just the huge rock. It's taller than she is, and we can see this checkerboard grid that has been carved into it, and she's touching it, and I suppose listening to those otherworldly sounds that it makes. Here's a dish of raw tuna with watermelon at Sabores in Cagliari. So it is the color of watermelon, quite beautiful. And then Le Dune Piscines on its protected beach. And it is quiet. Wow, there's nothing around. It's this nice sprawling white building. And I can see patios around it and so forth. But boy, nothing else, just sand and Mediterranean scrub. What a delightful spot. Part of this issue is devoted to the world's best awards, but it's just basically lists and lists and lists. So let's jump to the next feature article. There are some more, and this one is called Back in Play. Marbella, Spain returns to the spotlight with upgraded resorts, vintage glamour, and a smashing tennis scene. And we do see a shot of somebody playing tennis here. It's first we have El Patio, a restaurant at legendary Marbella Club Resort in Spain. And then we have the hotel's poolside restaurant, El Olivar, by Chef Andres Ruiz. And then Johan Dalis, a coach at the Rafa Nadal Tennis Center at Don Carlos, Marbella. And he is on a clay court, and he's got some people watching him. I think he's instructing somebody because he's serving, but he also looks like he's pointing somewhere. The pool has a lovely candy-striped red and white inner tube floating in it, and the restaurant is so cozy. It's a bank against the wall of cushioned benches with small tables in front of it. Lots of artwork on the walls. Let's begin. On a late summer morning, I stepped onto the clay courts of the newly opened Rafa Nadal Tennis Center in Marbella, Spain, ready for my first lesson. It had been a few years since I was last on a court, and I'd arrived at this gleaming Mediterranean resort town both eager and wary to see what kind of game I could recapture. My instructor, Javier, greeted me cheerfully. After a few warm-up exercises, he suggested we hit some balls to assess my game. It was not pretty. Thud! My first ball went straight into the net. bam, another sailed into the sky and landed on the court directly next to us. As I watched yet another errant ball take flight and Javier winced sympathetically, a thought crossed my mind. Thank God Rafa isn't here to watch me desecrate the sport that made him a global icon. But after about 45 minutes, something clicked. The balls began landing where they were supposed to. Good shot, Javier yelled after I managed to put away a clean volley. You have good form. Then, when I hit a ball that landed on the baseline out of his reach for a rare point, he looked at me, laughed, and shouted, Vamos! I had come to Spain's Costa del Sol after reading that an Nadal tennis club had just opened in Marbella. With its temperate climate, this Andalusian city of 160,000 has long served as a training ground for pros, including Bjorn Borg, Novak Djokovic, and the Spanish great Manolo Santana. Marbella beckoned for another reason, too. Its storied past is one of the world's most exclusive luxury playgrounds. In the 1950s and 60s, it attracted European royalty and Hollywood stars such as Audrey Hepburn, Cary Grant, and Grace Kelly. Sean Connery kept a home here, and Hugh Hefner, then at the height of his fame, once flew in on a custom DC-9 painted black with Playboy bunnies as air hostesses. Over time, however, the town's glamorous image began to ebb. It became a hub for organized crime in the 1970s, and the bold-faced crowd looked elsewhere. More recently, Marbella and nearby coastal towns drew British budget travelers, especially 20-somethings in search of a boozy weekend. By the 2010s, No Carbs Before Marbs, popularized by a reality TV show, had become a catchphrase among young Brits. The pendulum has swung back, thanks in part to a trio of long-established resorts. Marbella is once again attracting a moneyed, glamorous crowd, with sybaritic beach clubs, fashion pop-ups, standout restaurants, and sprawling spas that promise head-to-toe pampering. I began my week-long visit at Don Carlos Marbella, a 308-room resort that looms over the quiet sands of El Viria Beach, east of the city's lively historic center. Opened in 1969, the 5-acre property emerged last summer from a $52 million overhaul with interiors by the Barcelona-based designer Jaime Beristain, along with the new tennis academy. After checking into my room, a spacious seashell-toned suite on the 14th floor with a huge balcony that overlooked the water and a nearby village, I explored the grounds. Most striking were the subtropical gardens, where stone paths wound past flower-strewn ponds and streams, all shaded by towering palm trees and dotted with hundreds of plant varieties. That's where we end today, folks. We'll continue in this article on Marbella when next we meet. Until that time, thanks for joining Mind's Eye Radio. Take care and be well.
1: Your pregnancy story starts with a 1935 map. This is Sandra Tsinglo with the lowdown on science. Gestational diabetes is rising across Southern California, and rates are especially high in certain zip codes. Could neighborhood history play a role? Enter Wajiha Umar and team from University of California, Irvine. They analyzed nearly 87,000 pregnancies using health records. Then they matched each address to Depression-era redlining maps. Back then, lenders labeled some neighborhoods hazardous, often by race. Women in redlined areas showed 30% higher diabetes risk. Weight and poverty explained nearly half the link. Those red lines didn't just block mortgages. They denied grocery stores and parks for generations. Maps changed, but bodies remember.
2: A chance of showers and thunderstorms early this evening, otherwise mostly cloudy, a low of 71. Cloudy on Tuesday, warmer with a chance of showers and thunderstorms, a high of 91. Sunny and continued hot on Wednesday with a slight chance of showers and thunderstorms, a high of 92. 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Some material heard on WKAR Radio Reading Service may include sensitive themes, including violence, discrimination, sexual content, or strong language. Listener discretion is advised.

Arlen continues to read, Did You Hear About Kitty Carr? By Crystal Smith Paul, Henry Holt Publishers, with a synopsis of chapters 18 through 21. Chapter 18. A posting for position of secretary was removed as quickly as it had appeared, or so it seemed. The operators were upset because they were not aware of it, and Emma seized this circumstance to taunt Kitty about not receiving the chance to advance to a higher level. However, Lucy had arranged for Kitty to be interviewed for the position of Nathan's assistant. Kitty mentioned that her sister would do almost anything for such a position. She did not realize Lucy knew Emma, but quickly learned a rift existed between the two of them. Lucy and Kitty found out more about each other, including the fact that both were passing. But the main emphasis was placed on getting her hired as the president's assistant. Chapter 19. Kitty's new position entailed accompanying Nathan to meetings and being his right hand when it came to castings and discussing filmings. Knowing it was her good fortune that her sister had direct access to Nathan, Emma believed she would have a better chance to woo him. Chapter 20. Lucy invited Kitty to her home in Beverly Hills to celebrate her new position and to deliberately prime Kitty to influence Nathan to change his mind about the film The Misfits. Chapter 21. Nathan insists that Cora, also passing, be taken off the payroll. Why? She had been his father's mistress. But because things were in limbo at the studio, Nathan had to give his nod to the Misfits. Even though this was an intense time, Kitty was enjoying Nathan as a conversationalist, and that entangled her emotions. Chapter 22. Kitty. November 1955. Lucy made a left, leaving the lot instead of a right toward her house. Where are we going? She'd invited Kitty over for dinner to celebrate the production news. Kitty assumed that meant Laurie was cooking. Blair House? What's that? I want to meet my friends. I don't know. Continuing her relationship with Lucy was one thing. Meeting the others was another. Emma said, it isn't safe. Do you feel unsafe with me? No. Then trust me. Goodness, I've never met someone so reluctant to make friends. Kitty didn't have the heart to tell her that she'd gone years without having any. They drove east toward downtown, then made a left onto a street in Hancock Park with brick houses with long driveways. Lucy pulled into the driveway of a gray one with a front lawn covered in a thicket of roses. She put her finger to her mouth to silence Kitty before they got out of the car in the backyard, where there was a large carport and an old shed. Both neighboring homes had lots of windows facing the property. They entered through a long, narrow kitchen, too small for the house's size, with a gray and white checkered floor that matched the home's exterior. It was hot, as if the oven had been going, and the air smelled of cinnamon.
In the center of the kitchen was a freestanding countertop with open shelving around the base, where multiple glass jars sat, filled with hard candies that likened the space to a candy shop. Dozens of champagne glasses sat on its top, along with dessert forks and plates with tiny rings of roses around the edges, similar to the ones Lucy had at her house. There was jazz playing. Miles Davis. Lucy motioned for her to follow her through a dark hallway wallpapered with a rose vine design toward the front of the house. Standing in the front room under a simple bronze and crystal chandelier were two dozen Negro women with skin colored near white, light, yellow, medium beige, tawny, bronzy, black, brown black, dark, and blue black, and varying hair textures and features. The cluster represented the full color spectrum of the Negro race, Americans comprised of varying degrees of African and European blood. The room fell silent. Someone turned off Miles on the record player in the corner. It was clear they'd been expected. Cora blossomed from the interior of the group like a budding flower. Although she was dressed down in a drab, black service-looking dress and her hair pulled back, she shone with genuine glee. She slipped her arm around Kitty's waist, an intimate gesture that was off-putting to Kitty, who remembered a frigid first introduction. "So glad you could make it. Welcome." She let Cora shift her body closer to the group. "Everyone, this is Kitty Carr, Nathan Tate's assistant at Telescope, and Emma Carr's younger sister." Murmurs accompanied this news. Kitty couldn't discern the exact words, but she presumed some of the others had grievances with Emma. "She arrived in June," Cora said. "I met her at Lucy's sister, came down the front staircase to the left of the living room where they were. Her hair hung long down and bushy, as though she'd taken a brush to her curls. She waved at Kitty. "Nice to see you again." The whispers ceased. It seemed Laurie had validated Kitty's presence. "We're going to talk to Kitty," Cora said to Laurie. "Start without us." Following Lucy back to the kitchen, Kitty heard Laurie ask for the ledger. "What is this place?" "It's a boarding house for women who are passing," Lucy answered. "Makes it easier for them to transition, gets them a job, helps them get on their feet." "And it's our meeting place," Cora said. "It's easy for people to believe that the darker among us work here, so it's safe. It's been in the network for years now." "Network?" "Of Negro women. We belong to an underground resistance that spans the United States." Kitty's eyes grew in size. It was a far cry from what Emma had thought they were up to, but perhaps more dangerous. "There aren't any records of its inception, for obvious reasons, but semblances of this network began during slavery, when the one drop rule classified anyone having one drop of Negro blood as Negro,
and thus a slave. So Massa's babies, no matter how white they came out looking, became property, Cora said. As more and more slaves became parented by their owners, the Negro race came to span the entire color spectrum, like the women here. Among the runaways were some of the fairest, who slipped through the cracks without detection, taking those who were darker with them. Passing women and men assisted runaways, then Union soldiers, by smuggling notes, goods, and guns to the North. They became abolitionists, teachers, politicians, doctors, lawyers. They influenced elections and assisted families whose head of household had been jailed or lynched. The passing women married white men of esteem and colored freemen and became educators, provided shelter. It was through this work that passing women made alliances with other colored women who couldn't pass. The web grew as more and more coloreds left the South. And here we are. Kitty leaned against the kitchen counter, looking between Lucy and Cora as they volleyed explanations at her. Just as the white wives of slave owners who later became KKK members and sympathizers, who then ran for public office, started businesses, became lawyers, judges, and landlords, and joined various ranks of law enforcement and the military, were unable or unwilling to stop their men from their unspeakable crimes and petty actions, passing women influenced their men to do good. Kitty learned that it was under that spirit that Blair House operated, to champion the rights of Negro women, whose burdens were doubled, being Negro and female. Their needs were often overshadowed or ignored by everyone, even their men, who were depleted, depressed, and often dependent mentally, spiritually, and economically. The virulence against Negro men was pressing, and as their ability to support their families as head of the household was inhibited, it was Negro women who had to take up the slack and absorb the shock of the blows they faced. In order to solicit and then funnel donations for causes in support of the advancement of the Negro race, Blair House became an orphanage, a foundation for blind children, an animal charity, and a summer camp for underprivileged children. The rich in their orbit needed tax write-offs, so they never refused to donate and asked few questions. The benefit of the doubt was one of the many privileges of whiteness. There'll be 24 of us with you, 12 passing, 12 not. How do you make alliances? Lori's your sister. You can trust her. What about the other women? Like attracts like. Somehow we get lucky. Like how we found you. You didn't find me, Emma told you. I was coming. You knew who I was. We didn't seek you out, Cora said. You came to my taping that night, and Lucy decided to befriend you. You were the only one who came to set. I didn't know who you were until you introduced yourself, Lucy clarified. How did you two learn about this? Kitty asked. My mama raised Lori and I up in the same way, Lucy said, because we look so different. Our mama could pass, but only did it to feed us.
She had a job downtown. My father was too dark. It would have been better had he been the one who could pass. He was jealous of her, and his beatings cost her her life. I did her hair for her funeral, watched them bury her, and never looked back. I'm sorry, Kitty said. Fathers had created problems for everyone, she knew. He thought being white was better and married her wanting to fix himself. When that didn't work, he beat on her and on Laurie, whom he hated for the same reasons he hated himself. Lucy popped a champagne bottle and started filling the glasses on the counter. It was clear she was done sharing. Lucy and Laurie recruited me, Cora said. Laurie is our president, Lucy said, taking a sip of champagne. Cora refused a glass. Lucy didn't offer Kitty one. The three of us built this together, and with Billy and Nina. How? Discretion. Feminine charm. Shrewdness. No, I mean, what do you do? What work? Negro inclusion in the film industry, Cora said. That explained her dedication to Abner, someone decades her senior, all these years. He was starting to come around to hiring a Negro actor. Most times, they just don't want to be the first one. Pushing the envelope of change is hard. There's a lot of money to be made in Hollywood if they just let us in. We need better movies and characters first. Kitty hated the exaggerated dialect assigned to Negro characters. They want us to stay right where we are. You know what happened to Dorothy Dandridge after her Oscar nomination for Common Jones? Cora didn't wait for Kitty to answer. They asked her to play a maid. She did a triple performance, acting, singing, and dancing, and they wanted her to play a bit part as a maid. Lucy interjected, "There's money to be made outside of performing, as costumers, hairdressers, directors, writers. It's an industry most of us don't even know exists. It's the only way we'll ever have a true say." Cora covered Kitty's hand. "Help us make Telescope the greatest film studio there is," she said. "With you having Nathan's ear, we can get films made about the things we need to talk about." Was the plan always for me to work with Nathan? It seemed like he'd made up his mind about hiring me before I interviewed. "I won't deny it. Your looks got you noticed, but you deserve that job," Lucy said. "He gave everyone a chance to show up. You did." "Abner was a meticulous craftsman," Cora said. "I'm not so sure Nathan has the magic touch. He'll need some help." Familiar with that rhetoric, Kitty defended him. "He can do it. He just needs time." Cora was impatient. "Time is what I don't have." Lucy translated, "Cora wants to win an Oscar." "The Misfits was a shoe-in, but Abner was sick. I'm not so sure we can garner the same interest." "What's the point if no one knows you're colored?" Kitty asked. "She'll reveal it one day in some dramatic fashion," Lucy explained. "Imagine their faces when they learn the truth." Cora chuckled as she pulled the collar of her blouse closed. "Sometimes the thought alone is enough to get me through the day." Lucy shook her head at Kitty. "She's sinister. Don't pay her any mind.
This isn't about revenge or outsmarting anyone. It's about helping to make things right. That's why passing is not to be ashamed of. People been doing it since the beginning of time to survive, and not just us Negroes. Lucy continued, some Jews passed for Gentile in the war if they could. It's survival. She paused. As long as you're not passing because you think being white is better. I never wanted to pass in the first place. I had a fiance. I had a life planned, Kitty said. Good, because that kind gives our kind a bad name. Some pass trying to love themselves better. That's not our kind. And sometimes it's hard to tell which a person is. We've determined which you are, and we want you to join us. Yes. Her answer came quicker than they expected. Cora's face turned grave. It can be dangerous. I understand. If you get caught or something happens, we can't help you. That jeopardizes us all. I understand. You'll be under a lot of scrutiny, and more often than not, things won't go our way, Lucy said. Do you want me to say no? Kitty asked. I want to be clear. This is for life. You can't unknow what you learned today. You'll wonder who's who everywhere you go. She raised a brow at this part. Cora patted Kitty's hand to draw her attention from Lucy. We've had more disappointments than triumphs. The Emmett Till trial was heartbreaking. We had two jurors in the pool, but neither was picked for the jury. We're lucky it even went to trial, Lucy reminded her. When you do get a win, there's no better feeling. Last year, I got Jack to donate the proceeds from the sale of his parents' house in Maine to the NAACP. Took me 4 years, but I did it. One day, one of us will be in a position to really change things, Cora said. Last I checked, white women don't have that kind of power, Kitty argued. They do, by controlling the right white man. So you use marriage as a tool. That's why you match couples? Yes. Kitty looked at Lucy. Does my sister know all about this? Ah, Emma. Cora shook her head. No. We determined she wasn't suitable, Lucy said. We were looking for a sixth in our unit, but... You're what? We operate in groups of six, 12 passing. With you now and 12 not, a unit is six. Why me? You feel guilty being able to pass. Emma doesn't want to look back. Yet another accurate assessment. Was Emma really that transparent? Is that why you sabotaged her engagement? Lucy sighed. Yes. Emma didn't know what to do with Lincoln, and as a casting director, he was too important to lose as an asset. But how would she have made him an asset? Married him for his capacity to donate? For one. Gotten Jamie an audition? Anything but what she did. I mean, damn, I didn't think I had to tell her everything. She was in awe of her, and she ruined it. Cora tried to soften Lucy's words. It wasn't personal. Our work always comes first. We knew we couldn't trust her to do anything serious. She has her own priorities.
Kitty considered Emma to be a liability, too. And you, well, not just anyone could have landed in such a position at Telescope so quickly, Lucy explained. With Abner retired, it was now Kitty, not Cora, closest to the person who could advance the agenda. Lucy says, you have his ear. He talks to you about scripts, staffing. Yes. Kitty was a little disappointed to know her conversations with Lucy hadn't been private and was happy she hadn't disclosed more. Who knew how they'd want to capitalize on that? Well, you just keep doing whatever it is you're doing, Cora said. Nathan doesn't have the same ego as his father, and I believe we can get more done. Folding chairs had been arranged around the living room. Kitty tiptoed through the center behind Cora and Lucy to sit on the stairs. She peered through the railing, listening to Laurie at the podium, centered in the cedar-trimmed doorway. They're planning a boycott of the city buses in Montgomery, Alabama. Before the end of the year, Negroes there would walk to work, refusing to pay the same amount of money as white passengers, only to face humiliation and relegation to the back of the bus. Those white folks won't know what hit them. Wives will just fire their maids. How will they eat? They'll have the same problem with every maid in town. Can you imagine those women doing their own dishes? The room erupted with laughter. Caring for their own children? Picking up after their own husbands? Cora yelled over them. The longer it goes, the more shameful it'll look, and the more dangerous it will get. They'll get desperate once they realize they're going to lose. It won't be funny. People will have to walk in sun, rain, sleet, snow, Laurie said. We have to support their efforts, no matter how long it takes. What about the people who can't walk long distances? Will there be carpools? We need to raise money for gas and to buy cars. Laurie looked at the beige-colored woman sitting to the right of the podium, whom she called Nina. So bigger donations now. Nina McCullough was Blair House's best fundraiser and one of the prettiest women in the room. Married to a hotelier, she had someone to tend to her every whim. She sat next to Maud Reed, who was scouring the paper. That poor boy's death may have done more for the cause than anything could have. They're going to do an interview, the Blair House secretary, Addie Banks, said. She sat slightly behind the circle, near the window, taking notes. Her skin gleamed in the light as though she'd just applied lotion. She wore her hair in thick French braids that accentuated the slant of her eyes and her high forehead. Why now? To brag about how they got away with murder? Reporters should have worked harder for a confession. A woman named Liberty Stills flung away the side of the paper she had been sharing with Maud. Liberty sat taller than everyone in the room, and her feet were nearly twice the size of everyone's. Kitty noticed as she crossed her ankles. The acquittal opened people's eyes. White people's eyes? Another
sweeter voice echoed from a woman who wore a perfectly coiffed wig. Cora identified her as Harriet Stafford. Kitty was skeptical. White people existed on the periphery of their pain, never having to feel it in their hearts, in their bones. She surprised herself by saying so. Everyone at Telescope thought there would be a conviction, but they never said anything about the acquittal. It was forgotten completely when James Dean died. Cora whispered to Lucy, sitting a few stairs above her and Kitty, "She's quick." "Told you," Kitty heard Lucy respond. "If they ain't open already, I don't know what else can do it," said the woman next to Harriet. Her tangerine lipstick made her pale skin sallow. "That's Billy. She's with us," Cora pointed. Lucy hushed them as her sister took the floor again. "Bring up the riots, the boycotts. Talk about the protests and the dogs, the murders. Talk about the news. Keep it on people's minds," Laurie instructed. In the grocery store line, at dinner, she looked up at the stairs, at the studio. "Don't let people just exist in their worlds. Make them aware." "Isn't that impolite? Or worse, couldn't it raise suspicion?" Kitty asked. "You don't have to have a strong opinion to put it in someone's mind," Laurie said. She walked to the middle of the room to meet Kitty's eye. "You can't be afraid." "I am." Edna, a straight-haired redhead, sat next to Addie by the window. "My husband's agitated by some of my conversation in social settings. I've made myself unpopular with some of the wives." The medium brown-skinned woman on her opposite side took her hand. "I want to leave him," Edna said. "And what are we going to do without the little bit of protection he provides?" This speaker had a round face colored like a black walnut. The room was split in reaction to her question. "What Wilma means is you can't," Laurie said. "As a police officer, he's too valuable." "But we're starting to become unpopular anyway," Edna said. "Guess you'll have to work harder to prove you're one of them," Wilma said. "I'm unhappy." Wilma mocked her. "Poor princess. Who isn't?" "I'm actually quite satisfied," Lily Brown said, putting her hand to her chest. She hovered at the paper brown line and wore too much makeup. At this comment, Kitty saw Harriet knock knees with the woman on her other side, who stifled a smirk. "That's 'cause all you do is socialize with those other sadiddy Negroes," Wilma hissed. "She ain't wrong," Liberty said under her breath. "Wilma, you're welcome anytime," Lily said. "They'd take one look at my black." Cora stood up. "Hey, enough." Lips smacked, but everyone quieted. "Edna, your leaving could cause problems for everyone," Laurie said. "Wilma's not wrong. You're going to have to work harder." Emma's warnings flooded Kitty's mind as the room compiled suggestions for Edna to fix things. Everyone agreed. Edna would have to display some sort of cruelty or sanction it. What Lucy and Cora were up to was indeed worse than Emma could have imagined. After announcements, the oldest of the group,
A preacher's wife named Bertha Mills stood to lead them in prayer. She wore a long floral dress that covered everything but her hands, feet, and face. Her gray hair was pressed but fuzzy at the edges, as though she'd been sweating. After a solid 2 minutes, Kitty's eyes, which never closed, met Laurie's across the circle. Laurie widened hers in exasperation before jostling Bertha's hand to finish. "Dessert's in the kitchen," Bertha said in a raspy voice. Ending on a sweet note was symbolic, Lucy said, meant to remind them to be grateful for each other. Blair House and the opportunity to help their people. These were blessings so many others didn't receive. With champagne and coffee cake, Kitty settled alone in a chair in the corner. The others stood about the room in clusters of likeness that couldn't always be physically identified. They all looked so worldly. Kitty imagined all of them had careers, children, and husbands. She wasn't sure she'd fit in. Lucy kept eyeing Kitty to urge her to mingle, but Kitty ignored her, pretending to be consumed by her extra-large piece of coffee cake. She was beginning to feel as though she could be ejected from the circle as fast as she'd been included. The women usually dispersed, one or two at a time, over the course of 2 hours, and the first that day was Billy. "Wish me luck. I have an audition." Wilma started again. "I don't understand all of this performing." She had burn scars on her hands and arms. Any one of us could win an Oscar for the roles we play every day. "Wilma, we've talked about this," Lucy said in a parent's voice. "It's about access and the images people see of us around the world." Wilma took a step toward Lucy as though she was squaring off for a fight. "But it's not images of us. It's images of them that they don't know are us." Others started to notice the exchange. Lucy didn't move. "And you find no satisfaction in that?" "Don't matter unless people know, Lucy Goosey." Lucy pointed at her. "Don't call me that. I'm playing. It rhymes." Lucy's cheeks blazed. "If you have a problem with our initiatives, bring it to a vote." "No, I get it. We're in L.A. "Correct." Wilma left next, causing a flood of departures among the most pigmented. No one was rude or hasty, but leaving then was taking an apparent side, with only those who hovered 20 degrees above and below the color line left. Kitty was reminded of the tension that had defined her life. She hadn't left Cottonwood and come all the way to Los Angeles to fight among her own kind. When Nina went out the back, Lucy called Kitty to the front door, where she and another woman were putting on their coats. "Kitty, this is Mamie. She runs a nightclub, a grocery store, and a thrift store over on the colored side of town." Kitty was confused. This woman was as fair as she. Mamie seemed to understand. "I pass only occasionally. Jack's parents are hosting Christmas in Washington this year," Lucy said to Mamie, before turning to explain to Kitty. "Jack is thinking about running for office. Senators on both sides of his family. So he's practically a shoo-in." Lucy's parents-in-law were hosting a donor
event before Christmas to explore their son's political future, she told the women, and Lucy needed new clothes. Would you leave Telescope? Kitty asked. Lucy tied her black scarf around her head in the hallway mirror. If being a senator's wife was more beneficial,

Do I? Kitty shook her head, and Lucy linked arms with her. Let's go shopping. His family has to see me as a political asset, maybe even a future first lady. She winked. Back in the car, Kitty got a better view of the house. Rose and ivy vines climbed the walls, highlighting the 10 drawn window shades. Isn't it suspicious with the house all closed up like that? It's not always like that. And typically, as long as you're quiet, people in this neighborhood mind their business. Hancock Park was an exclusive, old-money neighborhood in Los Angeles. The house was donated to us. By whom? Anonymous. To Kitty, the lush green lawns and the thick Georgian columns made it look as if it had been plucked from a white neighborhood in Winston. It's gorgeous, isn't it? Lucy said, noticing Kitty's wonder. Mine and Laurie's childhood home was one room. Lucy now lived in a house far grander, but Kitty appreciated she hadn't forgotten where she came from. My mama and I slept in the same bed, Kitty said. Lucy started out of the driveway and then hit the brakes as a black Buick lurched from its parked position at the curb. The Negro man at the wheel waved in apology, distracted by kisses from his passenger. When he made a U-turn in the middle of the street, Kitty saw Nina McCullough nestled underneath his arm before they passed in opposite directions. Was that Nina? Lucy handed her cigarette to Kitty to light. If anyone or anything made your sister uncomfortable around us, it was Nina. But that's only because Emma didn't understand. Lucy tapped the steering wheel as she drove. Love is rare for women like us. So if you find it, grab it. But you must know, sometimes we're mistresses first. Sometimes forever, and usually second or even third wives. That's a sin. Kitty wasn't religious, but she did believe in the basics. Marriage only consummation had been the easiest one. Seeing what her mother had gone through raising her, being unmarried with a child wasn't a road she planned to travel or even parallel. Lying, stealing, and killing. Most folks, if they were being honest, could see just cause for all three. For us, it's a haven. As a mistress, you get all a man's affections and none of his expectations. You never have to worry about him wanting a baby. You eat at the best restaurants, get gifts of jewelry and fine clothes. You're taken care of, but you don't always become a wife. Is that how you met Jack? No, I've been lucky. Happened to me just like it does in the movies, twice. People say love like that doesn't really exist, but they couldn't write about it if it didn't. Losing it is agony. That's why I understand Nina. Your first love was Negro? Lucy held up her fingers. And my second and third. Have you ever been in love? I'm not sure. Despite her sadness over how things ended with Richard, her feelings for him weren't enough to return to what could have been. Still, she worried about him and hoped that he didn't hate her. Thinking he did hurt her more than losing what they'd called love.

0: What about Nathan? Lucy gave her a curious look when they stopped at a light. I'm not sure. Lucy adjusted the rear view mirror. Marry one day, but only if it's right. After all, you can be married and completely disregarded by your husband. Then it's all work and no reward. Security is important, but men will be there, trust me, and for you especially. Maybe we should all marry so we don't die alone, Kitty said, thinking of her mother, who probably would. A lump rose in her throat. Hazel never talked about having romantic interests. She was Lefred and Adelaide's willing third wheel, but she was 35, and it saddened Kitty to think that would be the end of her story. Marriage doesn't ensure that. The only surety is money. It's just as easy to fall in love with a rich man as it is a poor one. Again, Lucy sounded like Emma. Marriage is a good thing, but there's a lot of responsibility in it, too. She rolled her eyes. More for women. Now, Lucy's voice lowered. Kitty had noticed they all whispered when speaking about Blair House. Soon she would adopt the same practice, able to conduct an entire conversation at a barely audible pitch. That was Thomas you saw Nina with. Her first husband was also Negro. He was the love of her life. That's why she vacillates over the color line the way she does. They knew each other as kids. He was a cook and got hired at a hotel downtown. They promised to promote him, but instead they stole all his recipes and let him go. He started drinking, disappearing for weeks. To leave, she passed, hoping he'd never find her. 2 years later, she met Titan. Is it a coincidence she married a Hotlier? Kitty asked. Nothing we do is by coincidence. Lucy pushed the gas pedal, flying through a light just as it turned red. Holden's, just down the road from Blair House in Beverly Hills, was 3 stories high, with gold-trimmed windows and door frames. When they pulled up to the curb, 2 Negro men in black tuxedos and red bow ties approached either side of the car. Kitty went for the door handle, but Lucy stopped her. Let them. Good evening, ma'am. The man who was balding kept his eyes to the ground. Thank you, sir, Kitty said. He looked at her, startled. She'd spoken. Coming around the car to take her arm, Lucy joked, why don't you kiss him on the cheek, too? Kitty hushed her. I was being polite. You don't thank people for doing their jobs, Kitty. The store's golden double doors floated open thanks to a second pair of older Negro men. This time, Lucy greeted them both. Mr. Banks? Mr. Stills? Neither acknowledged her nor flinched at her greeting. Their faces remained blanked, trained not to betray them. Addie's and Liberty's husbands. Lucy said as they continued toward the women's department. Liberty's husband is writing a piece, and Mr. Banks offered to let him shadow him. Liberty's husband is a writer, a prolific writer. He writes speeches for the movement. You didn't know the men at the car? No. Unless I say so, we don't. And you should act regular. Don't be too nice. she shifted through a rack. "Does Emma have a charge account here?" "No," Kitty said, "because her sister does." "What does that matter?" Emma took her real name. We both took her sister's real names. Lucy didn't look happy to hear this, but seeing the clerk coming, held an emerald green dress up to her rail-thin frame. This would be perfect for Christmas. "My in-laws do a big party every year with tree trimming, carols, a petting zoo, and fireworks. Quintessential Christmas." "It's beautiful. Is that your right size?" The sales clerk smiled as though she knew Kit, as though she knew Lucy. Lucy stared at her. The clerk stammered a bit before adding, "Mrs. Smith?" Lucy spoke then, still a little unfriendly. "It is, but I need one in her size, too." Lucy gestured to Kitty's yellow dress. Borrowed from Emma, it was a bit big. "We're shopping for her. She needs a signature look," she said. The sales clerk pulled out a measuring tape and secured it first around Kitty's hips and then her bust. She scurried off as though Lucy's instructions were clear. "The way you dress is a message to the world. You're about to have a whole new life, and it's time to say," Lucy shimmied her shoulders, "something. You'll come everywhere with us, and you'll need to be dressed." "Where?" "Ballrooms for parties and fundraisers, dinners at private homes and clubs, the opera, plays, everywhere," Lucy said, sifting through the dress rack. "But Nathan expects me in the office until evening." "We'll rarely go before 9. Lucy handed her a red ball gown with a full skirt. "You'll want to always look your best. No one's going to be persuaded to do something by someone who doesn't look like they belong." The sales clerk returned with an armful of clothes. Lucy picked about 15 pieces for Kitty to try on. Separates and matching sets in neutral and bright colors, and more evening gowns. In the dressing room, Kitty admired herself in outfit after outfit, feeling more like the version of Kitty she imagined. Her skirt, every skirt, dress, and jacket was made with the finest fabric and looked just right on her frame. "I can't afford any of this." Kitty touched the red skirt. "This alone is 2 weeks of my pay." She had opened a savings account with the money her mother gave her, but she didn't want to touch it. Lucy took everything to the cashier. "Telescope has an account for costuming." Their purchases left them with little sitting room in her car. Lucy tried to wrangle the ruffles and netting of several dresses behind the seats. "I think I got carried away." Once she'd secured one side, the other would pop up. They hollowed at the ridiculousness of it until they were red in the face and gasping for air, their joy painful now. Kitty rode home smoking a cigarette and feeling as though life couldn't get any better than it was right then. But it did. When she got home, she found Emma in a good mood. Every light was on. Little Richard was playing, and she was cooking. She spun around, pointing a metal soup spoon like a weapon when Kitty tried to sneak past the kitchen. "What's all that?" Emma pointed to the dress bags Kitty was struggling to hold. A dollop of tomato sauce dripped from the spoon onto the floor. Clothes from wardrobe. Kitty had made sure the scripted Holden's name was hidden before she came in. That's a lot of things. Kitty nodded at the stove. Nice of you to cook. Emma pouted her lips. It's not for you, per se. It's for dinner tomorrow night. You're my tester. Who's it for? Rick. Who? Kitty was thrilled to hear a man's name besides Nathan's come out of her sister's mouth. Let me hang these things. I'll be right back. Rick Denman, Kitty learned, was a friend of Judy's fiancé. He was an executive at a manufacturing company, and they'd been out almost every evening for the past month. Why didn't you tell me? 'Cause I always talk about things too soon, and they never work out. In the same breath, she grasped both of Kitty's hands. But I think he's going to propose. He had invited her to his family's house in Minnesota for Christmas. That's wonderful. I don't know if I should go. He has four sisters. His wife died 5 years ago, but she was close with all of them. Emma feared her ability to win over so many people. Lincoln's parents had been alive but barely coherent, a state Emma preferred. They wouldn't have known had he gotten married, had a child, or, quite frankly, died. These were safe familial circumstances. You know how nosy women can be. Go. The proposal was Emma's greatest chance for happiness before Judy's wedding, paramount for Kitty's peace. You really think so? Yes. You're in here cooking for him, and you don't cook for yourself. Emma dropped the spoon against the side of the pot. Is it too much? No. You like him? Kitty found it was sweet. I've never been happier. Remembering Lucy's words about her duty as a sister, Kitty put on an apron. Might as well make him dessert, too. This concludes today's reading of Did You Hear About Kitty Carr? By Crystal Smith Paul, Henry Holt Publishers. I hope you have enjoyed this book selection and will join us again. My name is Arlen.
1: 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A chance of showers and thunderstorms early this evening, otherwise mostly cloudy, a low of 71. Cloudy on Tuesday, warmer with a chance of showers and thunderstorms, a high of 91. Sunny and continued hot on Wednesday with a slight chance of showers and thunderstorms, a high of 92. 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

0: Welcome to the newsroom. I'm Charlotte Gallagher. 30 years after the murder of Tupac Shakur, a man has finally been convicted over his killing.
1: Count one, murder with use of a deadly weapon. Guilty of first degree murder with use of a deadly weapon. Ladies and gentlemen of the jury, is this your verdict as read? So say you one, so say you all.
2: Yes.
0: We get the latest from our correspondent at court in Las Vegas. We'll also get reaction to Lionel Messi retiring from international football.
3: What we've seen in Messi, we've never seen before, that consistency right at the top for 16, 17 years.
0: An exhibition honouring the work of the fashion designer John Galliano is cancelled over past racist remarks.
4: I think this was absolutely the right decision. It was imperative that the Met reverse course on this because a decision to honor John Galliano in the first place was deeply troubling.
0: That's all to come in the next 30 minutes. First, there's a news bulletin.
5: BBC News with Roisin Hastie. A jury in the United States has found a former gang leader guilty of orchestrating the drive-by killing of the rapper Tupac Shakur in 1996. After a trial lasting weeks, jurors in Las Vegas took 3 hours to convict Dwayne Kifidi Davis of murder. Shai McLeal reports.
6: Prosecutors said Davis orchestrated the attack after Tupac and his entourage assaulted his nephew at a Las Vegas casino. They said he supplied the gun and repeatedly admitted his involvement in interviews and a memoir. His lawyer argued those accounts were fiction, told for fame and money, and said there was no physical evidence placing Davis at the scene. But the jury rejected the defense. Tupac was 25 when he was shot near the Las Vegas Strip in September 1996. Davis now faces a potential life sentence.
5: President Trump has lauded a U.S. Supreme Court ruling that allows construction work on a ballroom in the White House to proceed, even as lawsuits for and against the project are thrashed out in court. The president said it meant the project could go forward without any further contingency, doubt or threat. The right-wing Colombian president, Abelardo de la Espriella, says at least 20 people were killed in the biggest airstrike on dissident militants since he came to power in August. Warren Bull reports.
7: Colombia's new president said one of those killed was identified as the Tiger, a leading member of a splinter group of the FARC who'd refused to sign up to a peace deal with a previous government. Abelardo de la Espriella said 5 people were captured and 2 children were rescued. Forensic experts who've examined the site in Guaviare, south of Bogota, say at least 3 of those killed were children. The right-wing president said the attack was aimed at weakening militants and disrupting their drug trafficking activities, in line with his election promise to adopt a hardline policy against criminal groups.
5: The Nepali Prime Minister, Birendra Shah, has said Wednesday's devastating flash flood on the border with Tibet was not an ordinary event but driven by climate change. He demanded international action. Intense rescue efforts are continuing at a hydropower tunnels in Nepal where it's believed hundreds of workers could be trapped. Kani Vignarara, Regional Director for Asia at the UN Development Programme, says more needs to be done to help support people in the future.
8: I think we've got to rethink investment, rethink the types of livelihoods and the people living in these catchment areas, and really now looking at big financing instruments, including insurance instruments, because this cannot be addressed by the amazing solidarity and the financing coming in from the diaspora, from neighboring countries, from the local community.
5: World News from the BBC. A tanker has reported being struck while sailing out of the Strait of Hormuz. No casualties were reported. Iran has continued to target ships that pass through the strait without its permission, despite Donald Trump's assertions that the waterway is open. Tom Bateman is our State Department correspondent.
9: The question now is about staying power. Does Mr. Trump have the ability, effectively in perpetuity, to keep American forces there doing this? And that question raised on a day when reports have emerged in Washington that senior military figures have warned the defense secretary and effectively the White House that this troop presence in the Gulf now is putting a far greater strain on America's ability to project its forces globally.
5: Shares in the online fast fashion retailer Shein have tumbled about 10% in early trading in Hong Kong after the company made its long-awaited stock market debut. The company is now valued at just over $26 billion, well below its 2022 peak of nearly $100 billion. Shein's business model, shipping rapidly produced clothes at ultra-low prices, has faced increased scrutiny and regulation in recent years. The mayor of New York, Zoran Mamdani, has said that one of two people stabbed in Times Square by a knife-wielding woman is dead, while the other victim is in a stable condition in hospital. The woman, who was shot by the police when she refused to put the knives down, has also died. Reports from New York say police do not believe the stabbing was terror-related. Nigeria's anti-corruption agency says it's dismissed more than 40 employees for corruption and financial misconduct over the past 3 years. The head of the Economic and Financial Crimes Commission said at least five of the dismissed officials were already facing prosecution, while case files are being prepared against the others. BBC News.
0: Hello, you're listening to the newsroom with me, Charlotte Gallagher. A former gang member has been found guilty of masterminding the murder of the rapper Tupac Shakur in Las Vegas in 1996. Dwayne Davis wasn't accused of actually pulling the trigger, but the 63-year-old has been convicted of orchestrating the shooting. Prosecutors argued it was a revenge attack after Tupac and his entourage attacked and injured Dwayne Davis's nephew, Orlando Anderson. Anderson was killed in an unrelated shooting 2 years later. Here's the moment the verdict was read out in the Las Vegas courtroom.
1: Count one, murder with use of a deadly weapon. Guilty of first degree murder with use of a deadly weapon, dated this 31st day of August 2026. Ladies and gentlemen of the jury, is this your verdict as read? So say you one, so say you all.
2: Yes.
0: This is the first conviction in a case that has gripped the hip-hop world for 3 decades. Our correspondent in Las Vegas, Reagan Morris, told me Dwayne Kefedi Davis was found guilty of not just supplying the gun, but also calling the shots.
10: Prosecutors repeatedly called him the shot caller. And traditionally on a cold case, after 30 years, you know, and this one especially being so high profile, you would think there would be some DNA or some new evidence, physical evidence. And that, you know, that's what Kefedi's lawyers kept going on about. There is no new evidence. There is no physical evidence tying him there. There's not even photos and video of him in Las Vegas on that day. And yet they, you know, it was his own words, Kefedi's own words in his documentary, in a memoir, in an interview he gave with police, where he is essentially bragging about his role in the killing of Tupac Shakur that, you know, was the evidence that worked against him, his own worst enemy. They played recordings of him talking about the night that Tupac was killed. And he claims that it was his nephew, Orlando, who did pull the trigger, that he passed the gun to the back seat. Orlando was in the right place, and that they were really shot Tupac. They said, you know, it wasn't an East Coast, West Coast rap battle. It was a Compton gangs rivalry. And because Tupac and his entourage had beaten up Orlando earlier in the night, and then Orlando, according to Kefedi's interviews, fired that final shot that killed Tupac Shakur.
0: And given, as you said, there's no forensic evidence, this happened 30 years ago, is it surprising that the jury were only deliberating for 3 hours?
10: It was less than 3 hours. It was a little surprising. I mean, it really could have gone either way. I mean, you know, his lawyer was quite convincing that there was no new evidence. Why are we doing this? Why are we here? But I think they took Kefedi at his word. Prosecutors said, this man says this, he's done this, he's bragged about this. And it's time. We need some justice for Tupac Shakur. And the jury clearly identified with that and believed that. And it didn't take them long at all.
0: Are we expecting to hear from Tupac Shakur's family, given it's been 30 years of them been waiting for justice in this case?
10: There was a lot of his family members in court today. His brother, Mopreem, who we have spoken to, just before the trial started, we met him and his wife in Los Angeles. And they have been there throughout the trial in Las Vegas. And, you know, for him, he said it's important to his family, if Kefedi did call the shot, that they did want to see him convicted. And if that's, you know, but he said there's no such thing as justice for them because Tupac Shakur is gone and he wants his brother back.
0: Reagan Morris, next to Nepal.
11: It's not possible.
12: It's not possible.
0: Crouched down low and under the torchlight from their helmets, rescue workers try to find the hydroelectric power workers still missing after the devastating floods that hit 5 days ago. More than 600 are believed to still be inside the vast network of mud-filled tunnels. Their families are losing hope. The authorities say some progress has been made using heavy machinery and controlled explosions to get deeper underground. More than 900 people are known to have died so far since the floods first hit, and nearly 4,000 are missing. Our correspondent, Azadeh Mashiri, reports from one of the worst affected areas.
13: As we look over the Butikusi River, flowing from Tibet to Nepal, we see barren land. What was once a thriving trading town, Siabrubisi, has but a few buildings left. Roads turned to mud and debris reveal the scale of last week's flood and the devastation left behind. Nearby is the Chilime hydropower tunnel. Multiple helicopters arrive, with emergency teams attempting yet another rescue. For days, they have tried to travel deeper into the mouth of the tunnel to save the six workers trapped inside. Kancha Babutamang has been coming to watch over the rescue every few days, hoping his colleagues are saved.
14: The tunnel was the only safe place to go. When there is a flood or an earthquake, it's usually the only safe place to stay. But this time, it wasn't safe. The rescuers told me it's full of debris inside. They had come 2 days ago as well. They were able to get 90 meters inside, but they said there was a lot of mud and it was impossible to go in any further.
13: Hundreds of people are trapped in tunnels across the most affected areas. At the Trishuli 3A site, emergency teams are pumping in air, have carried out a controlled blast, and used excavators to clear the mud and debris. Here in the district of Rasua, everyone we meet tells us they have lost loved ones. Some of them were themselves caught in the floods. Still, thousands have been rescued, including hundreds of foreign nationals. But for those waiting on news of the missing, every day that passes is more difficult than the last.
0: One of those helping with the rescue efforts is helicopter pilot Aman Budathoki. He happened to be flying over the worst affected area when the flood hit.
15: The scale on which everything was unfolding, like, we never thought it would be this huge. It looked like a landslide in the beginning, as there was debris all over, and there was a thick cloud of dust all over the surface of the river. As soon as we realized what was happening, what was unfolding there, I looked at the other captain and I said, what do we do now? And then we started making circles, orbits around the villages that we knew. And as we were having this conversation, me and the other captain, like, I asked him, the people down there, they might be hearing sound of our helicopter and they might have this little hope of us landing right now and then rescuing them. But unfortunately, with that dust cloud, as I said, it was impossible for us to go and land at that exact moment. So the only thing we could do was contact Kathmandu and then inform all the security personnel so that rescue can be initiated as soon as possible.
0: Nepal's Prime Minister, Birendra Shah, says the disaster is no ordinary flood and has talked about the escalating risk of avalanches of ice and rock in the Himalayas caused by climate change. He says the time has come for the international community to take notice. As rescue efforts continue for those still missing, aid organisations are rushing in to provide water and sanitation to those living in areas that have been devastated by the floods. UN spokesman Stefan Dujarric says a huge number of people need urgent support.
16: As assessments of the situation continue, we're getting a clear picture of what people need. Some 65,000 people require emergency water, sanitation, hygiene support. More than 22,000 children need protection. 2,600 children under five are expected to need treatment for severe wasting. And around 10,500 pregnant and breastfeeding women need nutrition assistance. 19 schools have been damaged, 9 of them completely destroyed. 8 more are being used to shelter displaced families. More than 10,000 school-aged children need psychosocial support. And preliminary reports indicate that 107 children may have been separated from their parents or caregivers. Family tracing and reunification is now an urgent priority.
0: Stefan Dujarric from the UN. To the US now, known as the land of the free, but where a growing number of people are concerned about the number of cameras watching them. Authorities have quietly built high-tech, increasingly interconnected surveillance networks, anything from drones to facial recognition. License plate readers made by one company, Flock, have spread quickly across the country, and now some critics have taken matters into their own hands. Our reporter Ellie House has been to Houston, Texas to meet them.
11: Oh, wow. That is completely severed in half. There's a black pole and the bottom half is still stuck in the ground. And then about a third of the way up, it's just been sliced in two. This is a license plate reader camera made by the company Flock, one of around 100,000 in the United States. And people here have been cutting them down.
12: This is what we're fighting against. This is the automated license plate reader, but this one is powered by AI.
17: If you have any identifying like bumper stickers or dents or anything, that's something else that police officers are able to search in the Flock database.
11: Privacy advocates Christopher Rivera and Jasmine Khadem Gonzalez campaign against surveillance tech. Not through vandalism, but with actions like this, a Flock walk, where we stroll through a neighborhood on the lookout for cameras.
18: It's really building out this mass surveillance network that's from coast to coast.
17: The real problem is the mass database that all of these kind of pictures go into. So every like
11: Flock's selling point is its centralized network, where its customers can search for footage not only from the cameras they own, but from other Flock cameras that have opted into sharing. So an officer here in Texas could see cars hundreds of miles away in Illinois. There's a growing number of stories of misuse. One police chief looked up his ex-girlfriend and her daughter's plates roughly 600 times.
19: Every profession, there's bad actors. We have to hold those people accountable. But don't throw out a tool that is valuable that can help recover a missing child.
11: Ray Schultz is the chief of Memorial Village's police department, a small, affluent jurisdiction within the Houston area.
19: Prior to us getting our ALPRs, we would recover an average of 3 stolen cars a year. Since 2019, our average number of stolen cars recovered has been 45 every year.
11: One of the biggest concerns of some anti-Flock campaigners is the potential for surveillance tech to be used in deportation operations. Chief Schultz says he doesn't share his data with federal immigration enforcement agencies like ICE, but there have been instances of other police putting immigration or ICE as a reason when they run a license plate search.
20: I would say fear is overwhelming right now.
11: Maria is a US citizen, but her partner is undocumented, which means the government would class him as an illegal immigrant. She asked us not to use her real name.
20: My main concern is that they're going to start pulling over people or tracking them through Flock and passing over that information to ICE, detaining them and deporting them. I do limit my outings and outings with my partner. It's heartbreaking. It's sad because we deserve to leave our homes and feel safe.
11: I spoke to Flock's founder and CEO, Garrett Langley, in his Atlanta office.
21: Last year, we helped solve about 1 million crimes, over 10,000 missing people.
11: Can ICE or federal immigration enforcement access Flock cameras?
21: Not through us.
11: So federal immigration enforcement can't access the Flock network through you directly, but it can access the Flock network should a local police officer choose to share their access.
21: So that would be near impossible. They would be either breaking our contract with them or they'd probably be breaking a policy internally.
11: But it does happen. So, we've seen on audit logs ICE being put as the reason for
21: search. And some police departments have standing agreements with federal law enforcement, whether it's a task force or another reason, to work together. And in that case, as long as it's a lawful investigation, we're not going to tell cities what laws they should or should not enforce.
0: Ellie House reporting from Texas. One of the greatest sports stars of all time, Lionel Messi, has announced his retirement from international football. The 39-year-old captained Argentina in this summer's World Cup, losing in the final to Spain. He is, though, expected to keep playing club football for Inter Miami. Guillaume Balaguer is a sports journalist and Messi's biographer. He's glad the journey's not completely over.
3: What we've seen in Messi, we've never seen before, that consistency right at the top for 16, 17 years, scoring almost a goal, a final, being the best goal scorer or second best goal scorer in the World Cup, and still the best goal scorer in the MLS for the last 2 years. So you are talking about greatness still playing.
0: Messi captained Argentina to win the 2022 World Cup. Across his international career, he scored 125 goals in 207 appearances. Announcing his retirement, Messi said, "I've given it my all. I have nothing left to give. And besides, there are some really great young players coming through behind me who deserve their chance." I asked our global affairs reporter, Mimi Swaby, for more information.
4: He said in his very emotional Instagram post detailing him stepping back from international football, detailing his retirement. At the end of it, he said he'd written this post 2 days after the World Cup. But after losing his father, Jorge Messi, earlier this month, he said it hasn't felt a better time. This is the right decision for now. I think many people have pointed towards his age. He is 39 in professional football terms. That is pretty old. Mm-hmm. And he has done less and less running in matches. That was something that was quite evident in the World Cup. It's quite funny, interestingly, he did one of the fewest mileages throughout the World Cup, less so than he usually does. And many people are saying, you know, his understanding of the game, his ability just to sit there and read the game and only move at key moments is part of his why he's such a good player. So saying, oh, perhaps he's going to move into a managerial role, that is something he would thrive in because of his understanding of the game. Others have been great to say, actually, communication skills aren't perhaps one of his stronger points. He's known for being quite quiet, quite reserved, his focus purely being football. So maybe that managerial role, which people are already toying with the idea of, perhaps in a more lighthearted way than a serious one, isn't something he'd go into. But football has been his life for so many years now. He's had such a long career, and time is something that an athlete races against, and there only is one winner at the end of it, and that is something he pointed to again in his post.
0: But for the time being, he's still going to be playing with Inter Miami, that's right, isn't it?
4: He is. So Inter Miami fans will have a privilege of seeing the last few games of this international, global, godlike, god status player. For how many seasons more, he hasn't touched on that yet. It's still very early days. But many people are pointing to the idea that he stepped back from international football now, and perhaps his step back fully from football will be in the near future. He has, though, been such like a focal point of the Argentinian team. So all their strategy, so to speak, has been kind of centered around him in many ways. So the Argentinian national team, much like the Inter Miami team, if they do have to find a new player to fill his role, will have to also kind of reinvent their strategy when it comes to football. So he's not just this icon figure, this key player, but he's key part of the focal part of the national Argentinian team, and also plays this key role into Miami. But like I said, he's still on the pitch with them for now anyway.
0: A major exhibition celebrating British fashion designer John Galliano at New York's Metropolitan Museum of Art has been cancelled. It's after a backlash over his previous anti-Semitic and anti-Asian comments. The designer was convicted of making public insults in Paris 15 years ago. He left the fashion industry, but did return 3 years later. In a statement, John Galliano, who was involved in the decision to cancel the show, said he remained deeply sorry for the hurt he'd caused. The Speaker of New York City Council, Judy Menin, was among those who'd strongly objected to the exhibition.
6: Obviously, the remarks that John Galliano made included remarks such as, "I love Hitler," "the Jews should be gassed," in addition to the anti-Asian slurs he made. The Met is a cultural icon. The New York City Council gives over $3 million to the Met for educational programs. And what kind of message would we be sending to young people in New York City to say that John Galliano should be celebrated and lauded?
0: Vanessa Friedman is the fashion editor of the New York Times, and she's been speaking to James Kumarasamy.
22: I mean, the museum clearly expected this to be a little controversial. And, you know, one of the things they did before the announcement, actually, before the Times had discovered this was happening and we wrote a story about it, and then they did an announcement right after that. One of the things they did was bring in a lot of rabbis, leaders of the Jewish community in New York, the president of the Anti-Defamation League, to meet with John and Anna and Andrew and Max Holling, the director of the museum, to, you know, judge for themselves whether or not he was sincere in his atonement. In a funny way, that actually, I think, created sort of a distraction from what ultimately became the kind of crux of this story, which is the museum's decision to have the show.
7: So, just explain, if you will.
22: They were being asked to judge John's repentance, when in fact the real issue was the decision by the Metropolitan Museum of Art, you know, one of the most important cultural institutions in New York, to have a show that celebrated this designer at a time when anti-Semitism is on the rise in the city, in the country, and in the world.
7: Yeah, and I mean, clearly he's been involved in this decision. As you say, he was involved in these discussions to try and prove that his repentance for what he did in the past was genuine. Where does this leave him, do you think, in the fashion world?
22: I honestly think this was probably the best decision for everybody involved. He had gotten a second chance in fashion. He had used it well. He was being lauded by the industry. Just in January of this year, he sat front row at the Dior Couture show, which was his first time back in that brand since he had been fired. You know, the Arnault family, which owns LVMH, which owns Dior, were hugging him. You know, supporters were surrounding him. So fashion had clearly re-embraced him. And I think by making this his choice, by saying, I don't want to harm the museum, to harm the city, to add to the tension, you know, he was protecting both his own reputation and that of the museum.
0: Vanessa Friedman. Humboldt and Magellanic penguins are found on the south coast of South America. And while they face many of the same threats as other penguin species, they have specific challenges that make it hard for conservationists to help them. Now, one team in Chile has designed a healing suit to fit them and tested it out on a group that had been injured by fishing nets. Stephanie Prentice reports.
8: Penguins are capable of making a lot of noise when it comes to feeding time in zoos, but when it comes to getting help, they're a lot harder to work out. And handling them can cause them a lot of stress. Thomas Pinodamke is part of a team at Humboldt Conservation Center in Coquimbo.
9: These patients generally arrive with wounds in very poor condition, where most of the time we have to perform some type of surgical management. We have to do cleaning. We have to do sutures. And then the challenge is how we treat those wounds in an animal that's wild, that has the ability of great range of neck movement. It can remove stitches. It can disturb the wound. So we had that big problem.
8: The researchers collaborated with a textile company to take a fabric that has copper and zinc in the core of its thread and to shape it to fit a medium-sized penguin. Estefania Guidotti helped make the suit. She's head of textile marketing at Kimber.
23: The copper bodysuit contains CopTech technology. It allows bacteria, fungi, and mites to be eliminated during recovery processes and also generates an angiogenic action thanks to the action of zinc. This technology is different to others. It allows tissues to recover faster.
8: Angiogenic action means the body can create new blood vessels from existing ones, so the suit is doing a few things at once, promoting healing, keeping wounds clean, and speeding up recovery. These penguins will now recover and be released back into the wild, and the suits can be used again. It's being seen as a leap forward for conservationists in Chile, which is home to more than 80% of the world's remaining Humboldt penguins, a population that's more than halved since the 1990s.
0: Stephanie Prentice reporting, and you've been listening to The Newsroom with me, Charlotte Gallagher. A top story, a jury has found a former gang leader guilty of orchestrating the killing of the rapper Tupac Shakur, bringing a decades-long case to a close.
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0: This is the BBC World Service, and coming up after the news, the global story. 5 years on from the Taliban takeover, has the West broken its promise to Afghanistan's women?
1: If they find us, maybe something happened for us. But even with this fear, we're coming to study and learn something.
0: We hear from the girls risking everything for an education. 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
2: BBC News with Charlotte Gallagher. A jury in the United States has found the former gang leader guilty of orchestrating the killing of the rapper Tupac Shakur in 1996. After a trial lasting weeks, jurors in Las Vegas took 3 hours to convict Dwayne Kifedi Davis of murder. He faces a life sentence. The Nepali Prime Minister, Birendra Shah, has said last week's devastating flash floods weren't an ordinary event, but driven by climate change. He said it was time to strongly raise the issue with the international community. More than 900 people are now known to have been killed in the disaster. Colombia's new right-wing president, Abelardo de la Esperia, says at least 20 people have been killed in the biggest airstrike on dissident militants since he came to power last month. The German finance minister has led European objections to the presence of his Russian counterpart at the G20 ministerial meeting in the US. Lars Klingbeil said it was not possible to simply to return to normality while Russia was attacking Ukraine. City authorities in Kyiv say at least 3 people have been killed in the latest Russian assaults on the Ukrainian capital. President Trump has lauded a U.S. Supreme Court ruling that allows construction on his cherished White House ballroom to proceed. A cultural organization had sued his administration for beginning building without approval from Congress. A tanker has reportedly been struck sailing out of the Strait of Hormuz. The British Maritime Trade Operations Agency said the incident happened near Oman's port of Kasab. And the mayor of New York, Zora Mamdani, has said 1 of 2 people stabbed in Times Square by a knife-wielding woman is dead, while the other victim is in a stable condition in hospital. The woman, who was shot by the police when she refused to put the knives down, has also died. And that's the latest BBC News.
0: There is this moment from October 2001 that is seared into my memory, both because it was so strange and because it was so emblematic of the political rhetoric we heard in those days of why, in part, the United States was going to war in Afghanistan. A Democratic congresswoman from New York by the name of Carolyn Maloney spoke on the floor of the House inside the U.S. Capitol, but you couldn't actually see her. You couldn't see her face or her blonde hair. She was completely covered from head to toe, dressed in a light blue burqa to protest the Taliban's treatment of women.
3: In the face of the most repressive regime in the world, women are risking their lives to gain rights so basic that we in the United States don't even think about them.
0: Her message was that America would not forget these women.
3: And the women in Afghanistan who are fighting for freedom should know that they are not fighting in vain. The women in Congress, the women across this country are standing with them.
0: But almost 20 years after that speech, on August 30th, 2021, the final U.S. military aircraft flew out of Kabul. The Taliban had returned to power. In the 5 years since the U.S. left, so much has changed. The Taliban claim that women are an important part of society. At times, they've suggested that women would be able to get an education and work. But the reality, in the words of the UN, is that they have systematically dismantled the rights of half of the country's population, making Afghanistan a global outlier with no parallel in the modern world. From the BBC, I'm Asma Khalid in Washington, D.C. And today on The Global Story, we hear from the girls and women of Afghanistan. Lise Doucette is the BBC's chief international correspondent. She's been reporting on Afghanistan for roughly 4 decades. Lise recently returned to Afghanistan to speak to government ministers and the ordinary Afghans living under the Taliban's rule. And we here at The Global Story caught up with her to get a sense of what life has specifically been like for women and girls.
4: It was really good to be back in Afghanistan. I hadn't been back for 3 years. It's more difficult now to get visas in Taliban-ruled Afghanistan. And, you know, that way in which we like to cover anniversaries, it was a five-year mark. Astonishing that it has been 5 years since Taliban fighters swept into Afghanistan. And, of course, it's a time seared in memory. And still, 5 years on, it's a very traumatic time. But for the Taliban and its supporters, one of the reasons why they were letting media in is they now feel very confident. They're still in control. They haven't collapsed. They control all of the country, aside from there have been intermittent, in some ways increasing attacks by some of the armed groups based in exile, but they're still very much in control. And so they put on a celebration.
0: I know you spent a lot of time reporting on women and girls. Where did you go and who did you speak with?
4: If there's any one image or story that symbolizes 5 years of Taliban rule, it is this cruel reality that girls are no longer allowed to study past primary school and that women can't go to university. So one of the visits that I will always remember is going to what Afghans call a secret school. Now we're going down a dark hallway into a far corner. And this is how young girls in Afghanistan beyond grade six are being educated now. A school which is beyond the gaze of the authorities, although some of the authorities do know they exist. Afghan girls studying in the dark, in danger, hidden from Taliban eyes. I can't reveal because by its nature it is secret and no one wants to reveal the location of the schools, the identity of the students or teachers. But suffice it to say that where we went, it was hidden. And you can imagine these are very young, these are teenage girls who just desperately want to learn. We're just going up the stairs now. Some other classrooms of the oldest girls studying here.
1: It's so good. I love the way that they teach, and we're having great teachers, and we are so happy to have a school like this.
4: The extraordinary thing was not only were the girls managing to reach the school undetected, although they talked to us about how they walked in fear to get there and in the possibility that the morality police could pounce. They explained to us that when they hear sounds, there's a knock on the door, that the morality police are there. They have all these escape routes, that the girls will go in one direction, the teachers will go in another.
5: Did that happen one day? They said to you, teachers told you, go home now? It's too dangerous? They're coming?
1: Two times.
5: Two times the Taliban, the morality police came?
1: Yeah.
5: And the teacher said, quick, go home.
1: Yeah.
4: One of the students that we spoke to, you know, they have this fear. What happens if we get caught? What will happen to us?
5: But sometimes you feel scared.
1: Yeah. Fear. It's coming.
5: Fear.
1: Yeah.
5: What do you fear? What could happen?
1: It's a secret school. If they find us, maybe something happened for us and also for our school. But even with this fear, we're coming to study and learn something.
4: But for them, and this is the most powerful thing, is that the fear of not going to school is much more powerful than the fear of going to school.
5: Sometimes you get sad?
1: Yeah. I'm thinking that what will happen in the future. And sometimes this feeling is coming.
5: And what do you do when you get sad?
1: Telling it to my mom, sitting with him. She's telling, it's going, okay, continue. It will be better in the future.
5: Do you think it will be better?
1: I don't think so.
5: But you don't lose hope?
1: No.
5: You're a very brave girl. Thank you.
1: Thank you also.
4: So let's speak to one of the teachers here. Hello? Assalamu alaikum.
6: Assalamu alaikum. How are you feeling? Are you okay?
4: And the teachers, you have to so admire their lightheartedness, the songs, the way they teach in the classroom. You know, I said, why do you take this risk?
6: Because every day when I wake up and come to school to see all the girls, I think this is, I'm responsible
7: because I'm also a father, and I have a girl also. This is a risk for us also. I accept.
4: And he also said, we also want to prepare for the day when things change. And I said, well, how will they change? He goes, well, someday they will change. And the students said that to us as well. I said, how will change come? And they said, well, someday it will come. And we want to be ready. We want to have studied.
0: And they are studying, Lise. I know that one of the young women, a teenager you interviewed, 13 years old, she did an interview in English, which I would say is just, it's really remarkably impressive.
4: You're always blown away by these young, talented, full of personality, young girls. And so often they'll come up to you, and of course,

0: got in Afghanistan is not on their radar anymore. There are so many good people and organizations inside Afghanistan and outside in many countries who have set up these online schools.
1: And you were sitting in a classroom with your fellow schoolgirls for 6 years. Now you're by yourself online. How does it feel?
2: It doesn't feel very good. It feels very bad, I think, because we were classmates, we were friends, and we all studied together. But right now we can't do that. But it's good to study.
0: But there is a sense, Asma, in which there are these senior Talibs who don't accept this rule, they want their daughters and their sisters to be educated. And in some ways, there's a turning of a blind eye that they know the secret schools exist. Some of them have been visited and warned, but they've also been allowing Islamic madrasas, Islamic school for girls and some for boys. Traditionally, this is about 70% of religious subjects, but more and more of them, especially ones which are private schools, are teaching other subjects like maths, like science, like English. It's not enough, and it will never be a replacement for a proper school system. And I found this in rural areas, some of the most conservative rural areas of Afghanistan. We met a tribal chief who said, yes, we want our girls to be educated, not just high school. We want them to go to university. They understand that that Islam gives them this right to be educated. And women understand Islam gives them this right to go to university and to work. It's not a Western idea, as the Emir sometimes likes to say.
3: Which at least, you know, we've talked here on the show in the past about some of the shutdown of USAID clinics and the fact that many Afghan women, they can no longer become midwives. They cannot become nurses, doctors. But I guess it sounds like much of the professional career world is limited.
0: Some areas, because, for example, if you were with me also when we arrived at the Kabul International Airport, there were women working in the airport. They're working on security. They're working on passport control. And the private sector, curiously, is one area where the Taliban are allowing women to work. The Women's Chamber of Commerce in Kabul says they've never issued so many licenses to women to do, you know, small to medium-sized factories. Some of the women are quite big entrepreneurs. Some of them are quite small, to make jams, to make traditional crafts like embroidery, like carpet weaving. We heard about women actually, you know, tarmacking roads, being delivery bike drivers, this sort of thing. And so we went to visit this jam factory just outside of Kabul, but an hour away, this whitewashed basement, and you go downstairs in this beautiful leafy village, and it's full of women wearing white coats, and the big cauldrons are bubbling with cherries and plums, and some of the women are putting labels on the glass jam jars. But then you speak to them. One of the women we spoke with, she'd been studying at Kabul University.
4: So I was a university student of political science. So I finished my sixth master's, so only two of them left, and then they have closed the universities.
1: Only two semesters left, yeah?
4: Yes, yeah.
0: She would either go into law or she would go into politics, and here she was learning how to make jams.
4: So after the closure of the universities, so I didn't lost hope, and I said to myself that I can't sit at home to go backwards, so I have to go forward.
0: So in one way, it's a sign of hope, but in another way, you realize, I mean, can you imagine, Asma, if you were told, sorry, you can't be on the BBC anymore, but here, why don't you go and make jams or jewelry? And the young girl of 13, who was not only just studying online, she was actually teaching English, but she was also making jewelry. And I said, well,
1: what if your life was that you were a jewelry maker instead of a doctor? Would that be okay?
2: No, I won't be happy because they are all not my main goal, which is becoming a doctor. So becoming a doctor, I think, is much better than becoming a jeweler.
1: Do you sometimes feel the world has forgotten Afghanistan and Afghan girls?
2: Yes, I think the same, they forgot it. But I can totally tell them that we are unstoppable and we won't never give up.
3: When the Taliban did return to power 5 years ago, I recall they claimed that they would respect women's rights.
5: Our God, our Quran says that woman is a very important part of our society. They can work, they can get education, they were needed in our society.

0: and they will be actively involved.
1: That is, it seems very much not what we have seen happen, but what has happened in reality?
2: When I sat down with Zabihullah Mujahid, who is the Taliban chief spokesperson in Kandahar in southern Afghanistan, where the Taliban emir, the supreme leader, Hibatullah Akhundzada is based, I said, what happened?
3: Just after the Taliban came to power, you publicly said, we are going to allow women to work and study within the framework of Islam. What happened?
4: Yes, we had said that it would be under the guidance of Islam and Islamic laws. At present, women work in places where there is a need for them and where Islam permits it.
2: And then, of course, they fall back on Islam and say it has to be within Sharia law. And then you point out to them, well, what about all the Islamic leaders who've come knocking on your door and said Islam gives women and girls the right to study, the right to work? And why aren't you being honest and just say it's never going to happen?
3: When you hear reports of young girls committing suicide because they don't see the heavenly future, how does that make you feel?
4: We will do everything within our ability to find a solution to this problem.
2: That is one of the biggest issues of disagreement among even senior Talibs. I went to see someone I've known for many years, a very senior member of the Taliban, and he said to me that they don't agree with this edict, but the emir doesn't want to hear it. And they say, well, we've all signed an oath of loyalty to the emir and his edicts are absolute. But when I sat down with the foreign minister, Amir Khan Mottaki, I said, well, how do you feel about representing a country that if this continues, Afghanistan will no longer be training women doctors, women teachers, other professionals? And he admitted this will be a problem.
1: It seems like there has been a systematic erosion of women's rights. It's not just that they can't go to, say, higher schooling or work in certain professions. They can't leave a marriage, right? And it sort of preserves men's unilateral right to divorce and limits, it appears, the rights for women to do the same.
2: There have been so many edicts, more than 100 edicts issued by the supreme leader, all focused on the lives of women and girls, so much so the United Nations calls it systematic discrimination. Human rights groups say that this is gender apartheid. There's a move underway to make this a war crime, that the Taliban are systematically excluding women and girls from public life. As you say, it's not just the education. Women can't go to parks. They can't go to women-only gym. They cannot travel abroad without what's called a mahram, a male relative. Many of the laws about governing marriage in terms of women's right to a divorce, there are some of the ones where the Taliban looked at it and said, well, they have rights to inheritance. They have certain rights within marriage. But by and large, their interpretation of Islamic Sharia law has been highly discriminatory towards women. They have basically made child marriage possible by removing the minimum age so that now any girl past puberty, even before she becomes a teenager, can be married.
1: Do you have a sense that the Taliban you are interacting with now is different than the Taliban that was there in the late 1990s? Is it more entrenched? Is it more pragmatic?
2: Afghanistan, Kabul, most of all, was in ruins when the Taliban took over the first time. No electricity, not a single working telephone. When they came to power in 2021, they got, as they like to say, well, now they're hiding it because it infuriates President Trump so much American military hardware, all of the computers, all of the software, all of the infrastructure around a functioning government. Members of the old government, the Republic, are still there in the foreign ministry and some of the ministries. The Taliban now are doing lots of road building. The airport has never been cleaner, more organized, and I've seen
1: really?
2: It in
1: oh,
2: all
1: wow.
2: of the years I've been going. But the Taliban are now able to govern. They say, and they said it to us, particularly the foreign minister and the chief spokesperson, why don't you recognize what we have done? We have almost eliminated opium production. It's true, 95% of opium production has stopped. I mean, it's a more complicated issue of where, what aspect of the chain, if you like, of production, but they have stopped the farming of it. They say that Afghanistan is much more safe, and that is true. It's much easier now for aid agencies working there. They can now cross from north to south, east and west of the country because it's now safe in a way it wasn't before. But let's be honest, that was because the Taliban were attacking. There was suicide bombings, there was explosive devices. And yes, there were NATO armies there as well, with the US Army carrying out raids in rural areas. But it is much safer now. So in some ways it's better, but in some ways it's a lot worse, because as we've been discussing, they are now used and they're all promulgating all these edicts, which are, to use the words of the UN, is erasing girls and women from public life. And they are girls and women who are more educated, have a better sense of the world. So it's much more painful now.
1: And who knew a different era?
2: Yes. The most connected, most educated generation in Afghan history was able to emerge during those two decades of international engagement. So it's very difficult. The world is different and Afghanistan is different and Afghans are different. And in some ways, the Taliban are ruling even more harshly than they did the first time around, although it's not quite as black and white as it was in the 1990s, where literally Kabul was in darkness, literally.
1: You know, one of the things I noticed when you talk about interviewing Taliban officials, is it's so interesting that the Taliban would do all of this and yet want to open itself up to the world's media and the world's scrutiny. What image are they trying to portray of themselves to the world?
2: They want to say, we're not going away. They want to say, you have to deal with us. They want to be part of the international community. They want their seat in New York.
1: At the UN?
2: Yes. They believe that they righted a wrong, that they were toppled. They were ousted by US-led forces in 2001. They returned to power. They see that as, in their minds, justice. And they believe they have earned their right to be part of the world community. Amir Khan Muttaqi, who is the foreign minister of Afghanistan, were able to talk to him about the fact that 5 years on, only Russia has formally recognized the Taliban rule, although there are many countries, China and Russia and India and other countries, Central Asian, Islamic countries are going, signing deals. There's been a lot of investment in gold and minerals and rare earth elements. Well, he said, you know, the world divides into East and West, and regional countries like China and India, they're signing a lot of deals. They've accredited their diplomats, whereas there's only been limited contacts between Afghanistan and the West. Afghanistan remains under international sanctions. So when I said to him, well, what's your message? He goes, those who are dealing with us are benefiting politically and economically. They're having their embassies here and we're exchanging visits. And those who aren't getting anything. So what have you gained by not talking to us? Nothing, he says. So they're saying basically, you have to deal with us. You know, you have a real divide. There are human rights groups and women activists in exile who say, what have you to show for 5 years of the UN and governments talking bilateral to the Taliban? Nothing. Therefore, you should not talk to the Taliban aside from humanitarian aid, because bear in mind that Afghanistan is mired in one of the deepest humanitarian crises in the world, with some 3 million children facing the prospect of severe malnutrition. So talk to them about aid issues, but don't talk to them about anything else. And then there are others who are saying, well, listen, we have to keep talking to the Taliban, because if we don't, they'll become isolated.
5: Many countries say, Britain and America and other countries, what should we do to make the situation better for women? Should we talk to the Taliban, or we should put pressure on the Taliban? What do you think?
6: I think it's better to talk with them and to tell them to allow the girls to continue their education. So talking to them nicely, if they don't allow the girls to go to school, our country will go backward, not forward, in terms of the education. If we will be shortage of doctors and the economy will get weaker and weaker, I think talking is the solution.
2: But of course, the real concern should be, you know, it's basically the underlying thought of our discussion, Asma, is that Afghanistan's story is our story too. We, yes, the international community, were there for 2 decades, and we left. We abandoned them again. And by any measure, I mean, how can any of us accept that we live in a world where girls are not being educated?
1: In prepping for this interview, I am humbled to say that I just didn't compute this. We are now looking at 5 years of the Taliban in power. The Taliban was in power the first go around for roughly the same amount of time. They came into power in 1996. And I just want to understand how similar or different this moment feels, because when the U.S. went in 2001, it sort of felt like it was taking on this power that seemed entrenched in Afghanistan. And, you know, here we are marking 5 years of this moment, and broadly the international community has moved on to other storylines.
2: Well, partly that is, of course, because there are so many other major world crises where countries like Britain and the United States feel there are much more interests at stake for them, whether it's, you know, President Putin's threats to Europe, whether what's happening in the Persian Gulf and the rise in oil prices and food prices. So Afghanistan feels a long, long way away. But if you go back and look at Afghan history, and I think this is what you're alluding to in your question, is that somehow things in Afghanistan never stay the same for long. They've had so many chapters of war. They've had a major invasion by the then Soviet Union. Then they had a major invasion by US-led forces. I don't think, I mean, we live in unpredictable times. There'll be another major international invasion of Afghanistan. I think this time when change comes, it will have to come from within Afghanistan. But Afghans do take heart from saying that at some point it will change. So Afghanistan does have this propensity to surprise, to shock, to anger. And for the, you know, millions of Afghans, and including the many, many Afghans scattered the world over who basically want to go home and have a country they recognize as their own, that there is a country called Afghanistan for all Afghans.
1: Well, on that note, I just want to say thank you, Lise, for joining us on the show.
2: It's always a pleasure to speak with you, Asma.
1: That was the BBC's chief international correspondent, Lise Doucette. Now, we asked the U.S. State Department about its stance toward the Taliban's treatment of women and girls, and a spokesperson pointed to the pressure that the Trump administration is putting on the Taliban. They said that the U.S. has suspended foreign aid that, quote, could possibly reach the hands of the Taliban. We were also told that the State Department supports Afghan women and girls' education virtually and in third countries. That's it from us here today at The Global Story. If you appreciated our show today, a reminder that you can always find more from us if you subscribe to The Global Story as a podcast. We have new episodes every weekday. Thanks, as always, for spending some time with us, and we'll be back again tomorrow.
7: 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Listener discretion is advised. A chance of showers and thunderstorms early this evening, otherwise mostly cloudy, a low of 71. Cloudy on Tuesday, warmer with a chance of showers and thunderstorms, a high of 91. Sunny and continued hot on Wednesday with a slight chance of showers and thunderstorms, a high of 92. 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

0: Good morning, this is Newsday from the BBC World Service with Anne Sawyer in Nairobi and Andrew Peach in London.
1: Former gang boss Dwayne Keith D. Davis has been found guilty of orchestrating the murder of rapper Tupac Shakur nearly 30 years on. We'll hear from his biographer.
0: Nepal's Prime Minister says the devastating flooding there was driven by climate change. The death toll now over 900. We're going to talk to a doctor there.
2: Because rather than the treating the injuries, there is a big issue in the management of the dead body. They are receiving lots of dead body rather than the injured person. And the management of dead body is becoming the major issue right now.
1: Shares in fast fashion giant Shein have fallen sharply after its long-awaited stock market debut.
0: And Zambia's new president is going to be sworn in. We'll check on the mood there after the country's elections. Those stories coming on Newsday after the latest BBC World News.
3: BBC News with Roisin Hasty. A US jury has found a former gang leader guilty of orchestrating the drive-by killing of the rapper Tupac Shakur in 1996. Jurors in Las Vegas took 3 hours to convict Dwayne Keith D. Davis of murder. Prosecutors told the court Davis had gone hunting for Tupac after blaming the hip-hop artist and his entourage for attacking his nephew at a casino. Here's Regan Morris.
4: His lawyer kept hammering home that there was no physical evidence, there's no DNA, not anything traditional that you would use after 30 years in a cold case to convict someone. But Keefe D was his own worst enemy because it was really his own words. In interviews he gave in documentaries, he wrote a memoir about himself as a Compton street legend, and it was his very own words and his basically bragging about his role in killing Tupac Shakur that ultimately got him convicted today.
3: The Nepali Prime Minister, Virendra Shah, has said last week's devastating flash floods weren't an ordinary event, but driven by climate change. He said the flood showed the risks faced by people in the Himalayan region were increasing. More than 900 people are now known to have been killed in the disaster in Nepal. Across the border in Chinese-controlled Tibet, rescuers are also trying to reach cut-off areas. Laura Bicker is monitoring developments from Beijing.
5: When it comes to the rescue effort, it has been phenomenal. The footage we've had from Chinese state media of rescuers trying to get to that site, abseiling, scaling mountains, and now they are trailing through waist-deep mud. They're using life-detecting equipment now to try to do a below-the-mud search to see if there's any sign of life. But so far, they say they have found no survivors.
3: The right-wing Colombian president, Abelardo de la Espriella, says at least 20 people were killed in the biggest airstrike on dissident militants since he came to power in August. Warren Bull reports.
6: Colombia's new president said one of those killed was identified as the Tiger, a leading member of a splinter group of the FARC who'd refused to sign up to a peace deal with a previous government. Abelardo de la Espriella said 5 people were captured and 2 children were rescued. Forensic experts who've examined the site in Guaviare, south of Bogota, say at least 3 of those killed were children. The right-wing president said the attack was aimed at weakening militants and disrupting their drug trafficking activities, in line with his election promise to adopt a hardline policy against criminal groups.
3: The city authorities in Kyiv say at least 3 people have been killed in Russian attacks on the Ukrainian capital. Kyiv and its surrounding areas have come under sustained pressure from Russian attacks in recent weeks. World News from the BBC. The US Supreme Court has ruled that the construction of a ballroom in the White House can proceed while lawsuits for and against the $400 million project are thrashed out. President Trump has hailed the ruling, saying the project will now be completed by mid-2028. Sanjay Dasgupta reports.
7: The non-profit National Trust for Historic Preservation sued the Trump administration last year after the White House East Wing was torn down to make space for the ballroom without specific approval from Congress. Lower courts had directed that building work be halted while the lawsuit was resolved. But in a 5-4 ruling, the conservative majority and the Supreme Court have reversed that. A notable exception was the Chief Justice John Roberts, who wrote in his dissent that the construction was likely unlawful. The decision is a major victory for President Trump and will probably give him time to complete the flagship project, even as litigation continues.
3: The German finance minister, Lars Klingbeil, has led European objections to the presence of his Russian counterpart at a G20 ministerial meeting in the United States. Mr. Klingbeil said Russian attacks on Ukraine were escalating, with people dying every day. The minister, Anton Sulianov, held a bilateral with the US Treasury Secretary Scott Bessent before the meeting. Shares in the online fast fashion retailer Shein have tumbled about 10% in early trading in Hong Kong after the company made its long-awaited stock market debut. The company is now valued at just over $26 billion. An American beer firm has turned to social media to help locate thousands of cans taken from a distribution center in California. Pabst Brewing Company is offering a reward for help finding its missing Blue Ribbon beer. $25,000 worth of the product were taken by an alleged thief using false documentation. BBC News.
8: 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Andrew Peach is in London and I'm Anne Soy in Nairobi.
0: On the way, the latest from Nepal, where rescuers say they're making progress in accessing hydropower tunnels where hundreds of people could still be trapped after those flash floods last week.
8: And with Lionel Messi in mind, we're talking about retirement. What's the perfect age to retire? As young as you can, or maybe you love your job so much you want to keep doing it. We welcome your messages on that or on anything that you hear on the program. Our text number is +44 77 86 20 50 85.
0: First today, Tupac Shakur was one of hip-hop's biggest stars. He transformed rap into something bigger, a vehicle for music and social commentary on the violence and racial tensions of inner-city America. At the age of just 25, he was shot dead in a drive-by shooting in Las Vegas. His death became a defining moment in a bitter era of rivalry between warring rap factions on the country's east and west coasts. For nearly three decades, his killing was one of America's famous unsolved murders. But now, a jury in Nevada has found a man guilty of orchestrating that murder.
9: The verdict reads as follows. We, the jury in the above entitled case, find the defendant Dwayne Keith Davis as follows. Count one, murder with use of a deadly weapon. Guilty of first degree murder with use of a deadly weapon, dated this 31st date of August 2026. Ladies and gentlemen of the jury, is this your verdict as read? So say you one, so say you all.
10: Yes.
0: I've just been talking to Kathy Scott, who's the author of The Killing of Tupac Shakur.
11: We started out just rapping, you know, on doing songs and poetry when he was a teenager. And then they started putting him on stages here and there. He grew up in a ghetto. And he'd write poetry under streetlights at night, you know, when his mother's electricity would be turned off. And he was so driven and just got lucky. Some people saw him and he was so talented, you know, and hip hop and rap was fairly new and all these new artists were coming up. And he was different because he wasn't so street, you know what I mean? There was poetry behind it. He could do the street thing too, but I think he was handsome and he smiled a lot and he was so talented and so smart. And I think that he just was, people liked him and his music just literally took off.
0: So everything fell together because I guess there'd be a lot of very talented people, writing lyrics and all of that, but you've got to be spotted, right? And have the whole package of things that you've just described.
11: Exactly. Yeah, it was the whole package. And, you know, I had people behind him, a school, they got behind him, one of his teachers, and she kind of became a mentor. I mean, I think he would have eventually been a talking head. He was so philosophical. He was young and immature, but you catch him in a nice, quiet moment, and he'd talk about world events, and who knows what he could have become. He was a voice for his generation, all races, all, you know, countries. He was definitely that.
0: And back in the 1990s, his killing was in the context of a lot of feuding and dispute between different rappers and hip-hop artists.
11: Yeah, it was a hip-hop war, really, he and Biggie Smalls, which started at a studio when Tupac got, he was outside his studio and he was going inside and Biggie was up there recording, and he had some jewelry stolen off of him and his homies, and it was in New York. And that was the start of the East Coast, West Coast rap war, because someone told Tupac that, hey, it was Biggie. Biggie was behind it. He believed it, and that started the feud. And Biggie's mom told me that Biggie was just, because I interviewed her, and he was just brokenhearted, but nothing could change it. And I think, you know, it basically, he was killed by a gang. You know, a gang had nothing to do with music. It was, you know, Orlando Anderson stealing a necklace off of somebody, and then, you know, they happened to see him coming out of a Mike Tyson fight and started stomping on him, and then Keefe D went looking for him and knew where he would be performing that night at a club, and they headed to it and happened to see Tupac and Biggie in a car on the way, and that was it. It was just street justice. You did this to me, I do it to you.
0: Why has this story gripped not only music fans, but also the legal process for 30 years?
11: I think that's driven it even more because, I mean, they just simply were not interested in solving it. It's the reason I wrote the book.
0: Who wasn't interested in solving it?
11: The cops. Detectives, they told me it would be bad for tourism. It doesn't look good. And they literally, they want to talk to out-of-town reporters. I hooked them up with one, and then a detective yelled at me and said, don't you ever do that. I dropped one off at Homicide. He met me downtown, said he couldn't talk to them. They wouldn't return his calls. I said, I'm going that way, and I can stop by Homicide. And I took him in, introduced him, and left. And cop called me, and a detective, and said, don't ever do that to me. I'm not talking to the national media. So they really thought the story would just go away, and it didn't. Bad for tourism.
0: I see. And,
11: you know, and today it's a whole new sheriff. There's a different sheriff, different regime up there at the police department. He got into office about 3 years ago, same time. Keefe D moved to Nevada, like foolishness, because they didn't have to extradite him. And he was the one who got it moving, the new sheriff and a detective who'd been on the force for a while. They were the ones who really pushed it through to make it happen.
0: And it's clear talking to you now how much you love Tupac and his work. Oh, it obviously makes you think very much about why that is and what you loved about him. Put that into words for me.
11: I think it was unique, and I knew who he was because I was an MTV watcher. You know, I'm not that decade, but I knew who he was, and I knew how talented. He just touched people. He was, you know, he had his music and his words. I mean, my favorite song, his rap song, is Dear Mama, and it's almost an anthem to his mother who was a crack addict, and he forgave her, you know, and loved her, and that I still tear up every time I hear it. I mean, he moved me as much as he moved, you know, people his age, and so I think he was a voice for that generation.
0: That's Kathy Scott, the author of The Killing of Tupac Shakur. I should say police have always disputed the idea they didn't investigate. They say the case stalled because witnesses wouldn't cooperate and because the evidence wasn't strong enough to make an arrest. And we'll have much more about this verdict in the past couple of hours for you later on Newsday.
12: To Nepal now, where rescuers say that they are making progress using controlled explosions and heavy machinery to try and access hydropower tunnels that have an estimated 600 people trapped there following last week's devastating floods on the Nepal-Tibet border. More than 900 people have been killed, with the numbers rising, while 4,000 are estimated to be missing. Earlier, I spoke to Dr. Rudra Prasad Marasini, who is the chief medical superintendent of Nepal's National Trauma Center.
13: From the day one, we received at least 50 cases. And among the 50 cases, about 20 cases has been already discharged, one death, and around 10 cases are major injuries, which are treating in the ICU and high dependency care unit. And around 20 cases are the minor injuries only. And besides that, other cases have been distributed in other hospitals also.
12: What sort of injuries have you been dealing with, and are they different to what you have dealt with before?
13: In this case, we are receiving very minor injuries only. This happened while running out. Some cases has been thrown by the floors, and there are fractures. And we also received few cases that is buried under the soil. And these are very severe injuries, abdominal injuries, chest injuries, and the limb injuries. Few cases of drowning as well, yeah.
12: Drowning.
13: Yeah. Only very few cases are very serious, but most of the cases are minor injuries and fractures.
12: Why is that the case? Is it perhaps because many of them, many of those who are swept away did not make it?
13: Yeah. So in case of this flash floods, the injury pattern is different. Those cases which has been swept away, they are not reaching to the hospital. That's already dead.
12: Right. And this is a tragedy where we have also seen the infrastructure destroyed, roads swept away, bridges as well. How are the patients, how are the injured getting to hospital?
13: Our rescue team of Army and the Nepal Police is doing work very hardly in the fields. First, they are rescuing in the field. And after that, the cases has been received to the shelter, treatment shelter, which has been created in the Army camp in the Tirsuli and the Rasua. Once the minor injuries treatment there, then this has been brought to the Rasua District Hospital and the Tirsuli District Hospital. And even after the management in the district hospital, those which cannot be managed in the hospital are heli-lifted to the Kathmandu, to the National Trauma Center and the Army Hospital and other respective hospitals in the Kathmandu. And the most of the cases we received were heli-lifted from the Rasua and the Tirsuli. And the some cases we received, those came from by the ambulance also.
12: Do you have enough medical supplies? Do you have enough capacity in the hospitals, not just in the National Trauma Hospital, but also you mentioned the district hospital, the lower levels definitely. Of hospitals?
13: Yeah. Definitely, is National Trauma Center has a capacity. We have a capacity of accommodating at least more than 100 injured and trauma cases. Till now, we have received 50 cases only. So our capacity is already 200 to 250 bedded hospital beds. And we have five or six functional, 24-hour functional OTs and ICUs also. So our capacity is much bigger than this injury we received this time. We are expecting more cases, but we received very few number of cases.
12: What are you hearing from the other hospitals, especially the hospitals in Rasua? Were they affected? Do they have sufficient capacity to deal with the casualties?
13: No, they have very limited capacities. There are very, very few. There is no surgeons. That's why we sent a team of surgery and anesthesiologists and the operation theater team first day of the incident. And yesterday, again, we sent another team. Now, the situation is different because rather than the treating the injuries, there is a big issue in the management of the dead body. So the identification and the management of dead body is becoming the major issue right now.
12: And power is a challenge, we understand, especially in Rasua.
13: There is no electricity, there is no internet, and even the very poor network of mobile. There is a limited logistic supply like LP gas and all those things. There is a very difficult situation nowadays. Road connectivity also cut off, and even people came from away for the rescue and other treatment purpose. They are not getting space in the hotel. That's a big problem now.
12: So how are they dealing then with the preservation of the bodies?
13: Government of Nepal has sent few forensic experts, and they are collecting the blood and the dental sample and some sample for the PCR. This can be identified later on. And they are managing the dead body by buried.
12: So that is DNA samples which will be used later to match with relatives so they can know where their relatives are buried.
13: Yeah. Actually, the identification, the sample collection, and the each process is going on the field itself. Not in the hospital. Doctors are mobilized in the field. They are taking the sample from the field and they have started burying the dead body with some coding system. So these dead body are kept on the airtight bag and buried. Then if this has been identified later on by DNA testing, this can be taken out and handed over to the relatives.
12: Dr. Rudra Prasad Marasini, their chief medical superintendent at Nepal's National Trauma Center.
0: This is Newsday, 20 past the hour. Anne and Andrew with you today. It is transfer deadline day, so a busy day of sport. Thank goodness Isaac's here.
14: Indeed, it is transfer deadline day. Plenty going on ahead of it closing on Tuesday night. We're hearing Manchester City have opened up talks with Chelsea in their bid to sign midfielder Enzo Fernandez. City have also agreed a deal worth up to $88 million to sign Iliman Ndiaye from Everton. Whilst Everton have agreed a $54 million deal to sign Monaco and USA forward Follorin Balogun. In the Premier League, Bukayo Saka got the winner for Arsenal as they beat Aston Villa 1-0 to get their second Premier League win of the season away at Villa Park. And we have had some big news. Lionel Messi announcing his retirement from international football. He led Argentina to a second World Cup final in a row back in July, but he couldn't add to the title he won in 2022. Tim Vickery and I have been speaking about his legacy, and we're going to hear that a little bit later on in the programme.
0: Thanks very much indeed, Isaac. Now, any mention of Shein tends to kind of lead you to think of a great business model, business success, concerns about environmental sustainability and fast fashion, all of that. Shein is now on the stock market, not doing perhaps as well as we might have expected. Archana Shukla is in Mumbai for us. Give us the story, Archana.
15: Well, yes, everybody was thinking possibly could be a stellar listing, but the last few days showed it possibly won't, and that's what is reflecting in the markets, Andrew. You know, on day one on the Hong Kong Stock Exchange, Shein has actually is down more than 10%. That's the listing, that's the debut they've got. You know, it's a Singapore headquartered Chinese fast fashion brand that literally was the biggest name till some time ago when fast fashion came, but it seems the interest from general investors is not as much, and that could also you know, be from the point of view that they've missed kind of the IPO window. They tried to list in the New York Stock Exchange, then in London, and then eventually settled in Hong Kong. And in fact, over the last couple of weeks, they've seen their valuation go down from what they were estimating to be $100 billion to just about $26 billion. And that's the valuation on which they've raised about $1.7 billion. You know, this is despite some of the biggest billionaires like the Michael Bloomberg's family office or Microsoft Corp or even Indian billionaire Mukesh Ambani's Reliance investing in this stock exchange offer.
0: Okay. And the concern about Shein, is it just to do with markets, or is it around these wider issues about and concerns about labor practices, the company's environmental impact? Does that hold people back from wanting to invest in it?
15: It's both, Andrew. You know, the competition also has gone up quite a lot. So you're seeing impact also on sales and revenues. That's something that investors want to see company deliver on. There has been a lot of competition. Other companies are also using AI to predict, you know, demand better. And somewhere Shein has lost that unique proposition they had, which actually interested a lot of younger people. But at the same time, the U.S.-China trade tensions is also something that's weighing very heavy, and the environmental conversations around sustainability and labor practices, where they source their products. It's all coming from the Chinese factories. And the U.S. and the EU, in the recent past, we've seen they've increased tariffs on small parcels, which was something that delivered Shein's business.
0: Archana in Mumbai, thank you.
12: Now, when Freddie Mercury, the lead singer of Queen, died in 1991, he left his home and everything he owned to the woman he'd been engaged to in the 1970s. Mary Austin was part of Freddie's life to the very end and was there with him every day in his final weeks. And now, all these years later, inspired by the rediscovery of an old book filled with Freddie's lyrics, she's finally written about their lives together. To mark that, and an exhibition of Freddie Mercury's costumes at the Victoria and Albert Museum, she agreed to talk to our arts correspondent, David Silito.
16: Is this the real life?
17: I'm Mary Austin, and it's very hard to describe who I was in Freddie's life, but I would just say a very dear friend, very trusted friend.
18: Friend is perhaps an understatement. They were, in the 70s, engaged, and Mary stayed a part of his life to the very end.
17: The book began as a rediscovery of the lyrics, packed in a loft. I felt that now I'm much older, I can afford to share more of Freddie. The lyrics gave me a better platform in which to do that.
19: A lot of people have wondered about the song Love of My Life. Is that about you?
20: Love of my life, you've hurt me.
17: I think not. But I do recognise the end of the song when we're old and grey.
19: I'll be there at your side to remind you how I still love you.
20: I will be there at your side to remind you how I still love you.
17: It was a conversation we were having, as you do, I suppose, when you're young and you feel that your life is journeying forward. And I just said this in passing.
20: To me, because you don't know what it means to me.
19: When did you begin to realize that maybe you weren't going to have a life together as man and wife?
17: Probably in about the mid-70s. But it's life-changing and altering moments that you live through. You assert yourself and have to go forward.
19: There's a reported conversation where he said to you that he thought he was bisexual, and you said...
17: Yeah, I think you're gay. Yes. Yes. That was me explaining, without so many words, that I'm not a menage a trois. But I still supported him, was also meant in that statement.
19: And then you essentially became like a PA then, didn't you?
17: I did. It was his offer. He wanted me to stay, so I thought about it and said I would. I couldn't imagine him ever not being in my life.
19: But you're more than just an employee. He moves his piano into your flat. You're there every day with him, aren't you?
17: I'm someone who can probably speak the truth at the worst times.
19: One of those moments is just before Live Aid, isn't it? He was reluctant and you pushed it.
17: Little, I think, yes. So much so that he didn't speak to me for about a week.
20: All we hear is Radio Gaga, Radio Gugu, Radio Gaga.
19: It's very soon after that that his health begins to fade, isn't it?
17: Yes. And that was his hesitation, I realise, in retrospect. But from there, I think he found an immense confidence. He played with the audience and they responded.
19: And you're with him every day towards the end, aren't you?
17: Yes. He was on quite a bit of morphine. So we had moments together, but in the earlier part of them, he would play recordings from the studio, and we'd talk about them. And these were the days when my life was one of them.
20: Those were the days of our lives.
17: It seems to fit his life at that moment.
19: There's that final moment, isn't there?
17: When he looks in the camera and says, I still love you.
19: It feels like a goodbye, doesn't it?
17: Oh, absolutely. It just shows how brave, how strong he was.
20: When I fight, I still love you.
12: Mary Austin in conversation with our arts correspondent David Silito. And we leave you with a little bit of that music, I Still Love You, by Freddie Mercury.
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1: A jury has found a former gang leader guilty of orchestrating the killing of the rapper Tupac Shakur, bringing a 30-year case to a close.
0: Zambia's president is to be sworn in for a second term. We'll ask what the mood the country is in.
1: And why some people in the United States say they're fed up of being watched. First, the latest global headlines for you.
2: BBC News with Roisin Hasty. A jury in the United States has found a former gang leader guilty of orchestrating the drive-by killing of the rapper Tupac Shakur in 1996. After a trial lasting weeks, jurors in Las Vegas took 3 hours to convict Dwayne Kifidi Davis of murder. He faces a life sentence. The Nepali Prime Minister, Birendra Shah, has said last week's devastating flash floods weren't an ordinary event but driven by climate change. He said it was time to strongly raise the issue with the international community. More than 900 people are now known to have been killed in the disaster. Colombia's new right-wing president, Abelardo de la Espriella, says at least 20 people have been killed in the biggest airstrike on dissident militants since he came to power last month. The city authorities in Kyiv say at least 3 people have been killed in the latest Russian assaults on the Ukrainian capital. President Trump has lauded a U.S. Supreme Court ruling that allows construction on his cherished White House ballroom to proceed. A cultural organization had sued his administration for beginning construction without approval from Congress. Shares in the online fast fashion retailer Shein have tumbled about 8% in early trading in Hong Kong after the company made its long-awaited stock market debut. Shein's business model, shipping rapidly produced clothes at ultra-low prices, has faced increased scrutiny and regulation in recent years. A tanker has reported being struck sailing out of the Strait of Hormuz. The British Maritime Trade Operations Agency said the incident happened near Oman's port of Kasab. And the mayor of New York, Zoran Mamdani, has said that one of 2 people stabbed in Times Square by a knife-wielding woman is dead, while the other victim's in a stable condition in hospital.
1: Thank you very much indeed for that. This is Newsday. Anne's in Nairobi, Andrew Peach in London today.
0: On the way, why Sudan's paramilitary group Rapid Support Forces are seeing more fighters defecting to the Sudanese armed forces.
1: We'll be in Texas, where people are unhappy about being watched by too many cameras.
0: And why Japanese anime is becoming more popular across Africa.
1: We always welcome your messages on Newsday. Today we're interested in talking about retirement. Lionel Messi has retired from international football, but what's the perfect age to retire? As young as possible, or do you want to keep going as long as you can if you love your job? Plus 44, 77, 86, 20, 50, 85 to get in touch. One of Sudan's warring factions, the paramilitary Rapid Support Forces, or RSF, is seeing more fighters defecting to the Sudanese army. More than 200 fighters have arrived in Omdurman just this month after a series of alleged departures over recent months. The group isn't commenting. At the same time, a new report from Yale University's Humanitarian Research Lab says a brigade-side force linked to the RSF has assembled at an army base in Ethiopia near the border with Sudan. Satellite images show about 100 military vehicles there. Ethiopia says it's not helping the RSF. Sudan's civil war is into its 4th year now and has been marked throughout by shifting front lines, while civilians continue to face displacement and worsening conditions. Let's go to New Haven and Caitlin Howarth, who's the Director of Conflict Analytics at Yale's Humanitarian Research Lab. Caitlin, thanks very much indeed for being with us. Tell me, first of all, what you found about the movement and mobilization of RSF forces just over the border in Ethiopia.
3: So it's important to state that this is one of the largest mobilizations we've seen of material and weapons transport at this location. This is one that our team has already identified to be specifically in support of RSF with changing of light technical vehicles into RSF livery at the site. We're especially concerned not only at the identification of 15 new armored personnel carriers, as well as over 80 light technical vehicles, all being mounted with weapons. But just the sheer scale of this, this is up to a brigade size, and we're seeing rapid movement of RSF on the ground, headed to Adamazin, right, which has been bracing for impact.
1: So at a time when it looked like the RSF were losing ground, losing people to the Sudanese army, this looks very much like they have strength at least over the border in Ethiopia and could be planning something.
3: Exactly. And that strength seems to at least be growing in terms of the logistics. That seems to be one thing that the RSF does not have a shortage of. Whether that's coming through sponsors in the UAE, via Ethiopia, or others is a little unclear to us based on exactly what we see here. But what we can see is that there's still quite a bit of capacity showing up, and it's showing up relatively unabated.
1: Right. In terms of Ethiopia, there's long been suggestions that Ethiopia is in some way backing the RSF. That's always denied. Could the size of what you're seeing be possible without the authorities in Ethiopia knowing what's going on and allowing it to some extent?
3: That's simply not possible. For one thing, this is at an Ethiopian military base. It would not be possible for this extent of activity to be happening without the Ethiopian military's direct sign-off. It also wouldn't be possible for this level of logistics movement through what would have to be a combination of likely aerial transport and ground transport over roads, then sort of the grouping and preparation here at the base, and then overland into Sudan.
1: So this whole civil war is clearly going to rumble on for longer. And it's, as I was saying earlier, civilians who are paying the price always is, isn't it?
3: Absolutely. We're really concerned about the sheer scope of civilian displacement from Adamazin, which, as far as Ethiopia is concerned, that could very well spill over. Ethiopia is already host to huge numbers of Sudanese refugees. That could happen again here.
1: And just back to where we started, this is not obviously not going to be visible from the sort of satellite imagery and whatever, but do you have anything on the traffic the other way of people leaving the RSF?
3: So far, we have not seen much in terms of the defections, although, of course, we do keep tabs on all of the reports of those defections moving. What we've not seen are... we haven't seen large amassed forces outside of El Obeid, for example. However, in today's satellite imagery taskings, we unfortunately got hit with a lot of cloud cover. So we're continuing to monitor things very closely, but we need the clouds to break.
1: Fascinating stuff, Caitlin. Thank you so much. That's Caitlin Howarth, who's the Director of Conflict Analytics at Yale's Humanitarian Research Lab, live with me on Newsday.
0: To Zambia now, where President Hakainde Hichilema is due to be sworn in for a second term on Tuesday. That's later today. Mr. Hichilema won the election on August 13th with almost 60% of the vote, according to the National Electoral Body. But the polls have been followed by political tensions with his main challenger, Brian Mundubile, rejecting the result and alleging irregularities. Mundvile and his running mate have also faced questioning over alleged treason-related offences. Mr. Hichilema denies allegations of electoral fraud. Now let's get the latest with the BBC's Dingidamba, Jonah Buyoya, who's been following the story. He joins us from Nairobi. So what's the mood like in Zambia ahead of the swearing-in ceremony?
4: Well, people have been preparing for the inauguration ceremony, which is scheduled to take place later today. But obviously, it comes at a time when the leading opposition candidate is now in a maximum prison facility in the central part of Zambia. His lawyer, whom we spoke to yesterday, told the BBC that he was moved over the weekend, and his lawyers have had no access to Mundubile and his running mate since Saturday. So the mood is mixed. least those that support President Hichilema are excited about his inauguration later today, but those that supported Munduwile are quite aggrieved that he's not only lost the election, but is also now behind bars charged with treason.
0: So what are we expecting from that? Is he to be presented before court?
4: Well, certainly not today, because today is a public holiday in Zambia. It was declared a public holiday last week on Friday by President Hichilema, and this is to facilitate for his inauguration. When we spoke with his lawyer yesterday, they said the earliest time they could see him would be Wednesday. And he's not to be presented to court on Wednesday because his lawyers would then have to be notified ahead of time. But that's the expectation, that he and 17 others that he's co-accused with should be presented before court. And that's what his lawyers are asking for, because their concern is also that he's not getting, some of the clients are not getting access to medical care, which they need. And they would also like to have some time with their lawyers.
0: So he's fighting that, but also at the same time, he wasn't able to file a petition before the court because on the last day that he was allowed to do so, all the courts in the country were closed. Is he still keen to pursue that?
4: Well, he cannot pursue it. Constitutionally, a presidential petition can only be filed within 7 days after a winner.

0: the last day of the filing in of petitions, there was no petition that was filed in. So that would obviously be considered now a thing of the past. And there is no legal process that has started to kind of appeal that last day that when the courts countrywide were closed.
1: Let's talk now about the incumbent. What challenges does he stand to face in his second term?
0: His first term was riddled with a lot of slow growth. And this he has attributed to the fact that he inherited a highly indebted country. So one of the biggest responsibilities now has got to do with dealing with unemployment. A lot of young people have been asking for more opportunities for jobs, but also opportunities to grow their businesses. The president committed that this would be one of his major responsibilities, but he also has to deal with an electricity crisis that brought the country almost to a halt. And so he says that he's pledging to invest in over 10,000 megawatts of electricity. And this happens to be one of his major tasks, one of his major duties, but also improving the mining sector of the country. He targets 3 million metric tons of copper production. These are some of the things that he has set out for his second term.
1: Many thanks for giving us those updates. Dingi Daba, John Abuyoya from the BBC here in Nairobi.
2: Now, if you look around your town, your city, do you think there are a lot of cameras watching you? Well, more and more people in the US are not happy with what they see when they do that. The authorities in many cities are building high-tech, interconnected surveillance networks, from drones to facial recognition, license plate readers made by one company in particular called Flock are spreading quickly across the country. And some critics are taking matters into their own hands. Let's look at this with our reporter Ellie House, who's in Houston, Texas.
3: Oh, wow. That is completely severed in half. There's a black pole, and the bottom half is still stuck in the ground, and then about a third of the way up, it's just been sliced in two. This is a license plate reader camera made by the company Flock, one of around 100,000 in the United States. And people here have been cutting them down.
4: This is what we're fighting against. This is the automated license plate reader, but this one is powered by AI.
5: If you have any identifying like bumper stickers or dents or anything, that's something else that police officers are able to search in the Flock database.
3: Privacy advocates Christopher Rivera and Jasmine Khadem Gonzalez campaign against surveillance tech. Not through vandalism, but with actions like this, a Flock walk, where we stroll through a neighborhood on the lookout for cameras.
4: It's really building out this mass surveillance network that's from coast to coast.
3: It's just a license plate reader, though, no?
5: It's not the issue itself with the license plate reader, right? The real problem is the mass database that all of these kind of pictures go into. So every like
3: Flock's selling point is its centralized network, where its customers can search for footage not only from the cameras they own, but from other Flock cameras that have opted into sharing. So an officer here in Texas could see cars hundreds of miles away in Illinois. There's a growing number of stories of misuse. One police chief looked up his ex-girlfriend and her daughter's plates roughly 600 times.
6: Every profession, there's bad actors. We have to hold those people accountable. But don't throw out a tool that is valuable that can help recover a missing child.
3: Ray Schultz is the chief of Memorial Villages Police Department, a small, affluent jurisdiction within the Houston area.
6: Prior to us getting our ALPRs, we would recover an average of 3 stolen cars a year. Since 2019, our average number of stolen cars recovered has been 45 every year.
3: One of the biggest concerns of some anti-Flock campaigners is the potential for surveillance tech to be used in deportation operations. Chief Schultz says he doesn't share his data with federal immigration enforcement agencies like ICE, but there have been instances of other police putting immigration or ICE as a reason when they run a license plate search.
7: I would say fear is overwhelming right now.
3: Maria is a US citizen, but her partner is undocumented, which means the government would class him as an illegal immigrant. She asked us not to use her real name.
7: My main concern is that they're going to start pulling over people or tracking them through Flock and passing over that information to ICE, detaining them and deporting them. I do limit my outings and outings with my partner. It's heartbreaking. It's sad because we deserve to leave our homes and feel safe.

0: I spoke to Flock's founder and CEO, Garrett Langley, in his Atlanta office.
1: Last year, we helped solve about 1 million crimes, over 10,000 missing people.
2: Can ICE or federal immigration enforcement access Flock cameras?
1: Not through us.
2: So federal immigration enforcement can't access the Flock network through you directly, but it can access the Flock network should a local police officer choose to share their access.
1: So that would be near impossible. They would be either breaking our contract with them, or they would probably be breaking a policy internally.
2: But it does happen. So, we've seen on audit logs ICE being put as the reason for
1: search. And some police departments have standing agreements with federal law enforcement, whether it's a task force or another reason, to work together. And in that case, as long as it's a lawful investigation, we're not going to tell cities what laws they should or should not enforce.
0: The backlash is bipartisan, from left-wingers and police abolitionists all the way to Republican Congressman Keith Self from Texas, who's proposed a bill which would require federal agencies to obtain a warrant before accessing data collected by surveillance systems like Flock.
3: This is a surveillance state that Americans just don't like.
4: Sally House, who was in Houston, Texas. You can hear more about that if you listen out for Assignment this week on the BBC World Service. It's Newsday with Anne and Andrew. Main stories today: a jury's found a former gang leader guilty of orchestrating the killing of the rapper Tupac Shakur, bringing a 30-year case to a close. Nepal's Prime Minister says last week's flash floods were driven by climate change. Rescuers are still searching for thousands of missing people. And at least 20 people have been killed in the biggest operation yet against Colombian dissidents since the new hardline government came to power there last month.
5: It's coming up to 11 minutes to the hour. Time now for some sports news with Isaac Fennin. Isaac, we're talking retirement?
6: Yes, we are indeed, because Lionel Messi has brought down the curtain on a wonderful international career as he announced his retirement from playing for Argentina. He leaves having played 207 times for his country, scoring 125 goals and having won 2 World Cups, 2 Copa America titles for his country. Remember, he moved to Spain as a teenager as he played for Barcelona's famed La Masia Academy. He could have played for Spain, but I asked the BBC's South American football expert Tim Vickery if Argentina was always the country he longed to represent.
7: Yes, it was, although Argentina made sure of that because they came and got him. It's one of the privileges and a high point of what I ludicrously call my career. I was in Colombia at the start of 2005 when this little 17-year-old who looked like some tiny little pigeon-toed figure, was representing Argentina for the first time. This was at under-20 level. And at that point, Argentina didn't know a great deal about him. They knew that there were rumours and that Spain wanted him. So Argentina made sure that they got in there first. And I tell you that all of us who were there 21 and a half years ago, we knew we were in the presence of something very, very special. It wasn't just his ability to dribble with the ball tied to his left foot. Even more than that, it was his understanding of space. It was understanding of where to go, when to go there, how he could most hurt the opposition. And I think it's these talents that have made him able to carry on until he's almost 40.
6: And 207 appearances for Argentina later. He has had a storied career with Argentina. It has not always been plain sailing, though, has it?
7: No, I think you can really divide the career into, I would say two halves, but it's more like the first half is much longer than the second half. I don't know if that works mathematically. Mm. But anyway, the first part of the career is the triumphs at Barcelona. Wonderful football being played there for Barcelona for year after year after year, but frustration for Argentina. And at one point, almost exactly 10 years ago, he briefly retired from international football, thinking he was a jinx and it would never work out for him. And then the final years, firstly, while he's still with Barcelona, but he's beginning to fall out with them, and then when he's at other clubs, it becomes very apparent that the Argentine national team have become the absolute priority in his career. These last few years with Argentina, remember, an Argentina side that hadn't won a senior title since 1993, and then suddenly they win a Copa America, they win a World Cup, they win another Copa America and get all the way to the final of another World Cup. So if the first part of the career is dominated by Barcelona, the second part is dominated by Argentina.
8: And I wonder, Tim, how did he kind of reinvent his image amongst Argentinians in those two periods that you speak of? Because I know he had so many high profile failures with Argentina. Of course, losing that World Cup final in 2014 was probably the big one, right? But how was he seen? Because he was always compared to another number 10, another small, magical Indeed. Argentinian number 10.
7: Yeah, he will never exactly be Maradona, because Maradona was so much one of them. Maradona, and I say this with affection, but the mix, the kind of mixture of hubris and self-pity, very, very Argentine, that mixture, how Maradona was so histrionic. He would go to the stadium as a fan and take his shirt off and wrap it round his head as he led the chants. And all the times that he fell down, he would get back up again. Maradona is an instantly relatable character in that sense. Messi, perhaps more of a Maradona for the PlayStation generation, a much more self-contained, much more reserved figure. And so it took a long time for the Argentine public to warm to him, even though there was always a reverence for his talent. Now, there will never be the proximity that there was to Maradona. But over those last few years, Messi changed. And I think he realized what he had to do in order to be a success with Argentina. And it meant becoming the vocal leader of the gang. And that's what he became. And but that's not his nature. But I think that was a forced change that he did. He changed in the ways that he needed to change. And the rewards were obvious from all that silverware that he can now point to.
8: That was our South American football expert, Tim Vickery, on Lionel Messi retiring.
5: Isaac, you know, what a legend as well. You know, his personality may have been different from Maradona, but you know, this is a guy that it took the president to convince him to reconsider his retirement plans 10 years ago.
8: And imagine if he hadn't have reconsidered, he would never have won a World Cup and two Copa America titles. And, you know, his career would have been incredibly different if he hadn't achieved those goals. So an incredible, incredible end to what is an extraordinary career.
5: Brilliant career. Many thanks, Isaac.
4: Japanese and American animated films and TV series are gaining popularity across Africa, opening new avenues for young people to explore their creativity. From Lagos to Nairobi, from Johannesburg and elsewhere, young Africans are transforming their passions into communities, digital content, creative businesses, and through handmade cosplay costumes and character adaptations, fans are expressing their identities. Focus on Africa's Nkechi Ogbonna has been talking to Omotamwa Badebo. He's the co-founder of Aniwe Convention, which is a community of cosplayers, and started by asking why anime is gaining traction.
9: One of the things that I would say is driving the interest is the availability of anime on more streaming platforms, because one, growing up, we used to exchange anime via hard drives. Like someone downloads it and then you have to find someone that has like the complete episode and whatnot. But like right now, you have your anime available on a couple of other platforms. Then apart from that, the reason why people are coming out for conventions and things like that is because they feel comfortable. They feel like they're in a space where people wouldn't judge them that much. Like they're with their fellow friends or fans. They're like with people that understand the anime they're watching and want to be as creative or fun as they are. So say 10 years ago when we had our first official convention, we had people coming in but they weren't wearing cosplays. What we did instead, we were renting the cosplays and people would like take pictures with them. The most people weren't really comfortable with the idea of coming from home or dressing as cosplayers in my community anyway. But now this is 10 years later and we have people dressing from home, people coming with their best costumes, people planning for this for ages and hours. So people are freer now. They're embracing the anime, they're embracing everything like fully.
10: Okay, and earlier you spoke about the role streaming platforms played increasing the growth and interest in anime, but I want us to look at social media platforms such as TikTok or Instagram. Have they been instrumental in building African anime or gaming communities in general?
9: I think they have. And I would say because people have their favorite influencers or content creators or cosplayers. When these people tell you, oh, I was watching this anime or I found this new anime out, I think it's fun, or see what I just saw in this anime or things like that. Or even this video game, I'm trying this new video game out. Watch me play it. You have people engaging those content and they're like, you know, I want to watch this anime. Oh, or, you know, like when people do shorts, like short form content, and the scene that you see on social media looks quite interesting, you go and find out, oh, where can I watch this anime so that I can see it? And then from there, it kind of builds more interest, because now you've, that 5-10 seconds you see on social media has built your interest towards that anime or even the video game itself. So that's pretty much what's happening. So yes, it has been instrumental.
10: Wow, that's very interesting. But beyond entertainment, what role do these communities play in young people's identity, creativity, or even friendships?
9: So I would say one is it has kind of created a place for people to develop their skills. So for instance, where we are, like my community, what we do for instance is we have AMV artists, we have AMV's anime music video artists, we have voice actors, we have illustrators, we have cosplayers, we have people that create content. So along the way, you know, there are seminars, there are classes that they attend to, you know, develop their skills. And I would also say that it's also right now, it's becoming a way that people can monetize their creativity. Because like, for instance, the content creators or the cosplayers, they get jobs from the film distribution companies, from the gaming companies. Like, they keep getting jobs that helps them to fund the careers that they have. So it's creating a career pathway for these people in the community. So it's beyond just watching. It has become an ecosystem in itself.
4: I was focused on Africa's Nkechi Ogbonna in conversation with Omotemwa Badebo from Anyway Convention. 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
5: Welcome to Newsday on the BBC World Service with Andrew Peach in London and Anne Soy in Nairobi.
4: Good morning. The former gang boss Dwayne Kefi Dee Davis has been found guilty of orchestrating the murder of Tupac Shakur. The first conviction in a cold case that's intrigued hip-hop fans for almost 30 years.
5: More than 6 million Afghans have been deported from neighbouring countries in recent years. But what are they going back to? Our chief international correspondent will bring us that story from the Afghanistan-Pakistan border. And we'll also speak to an official of the UN Refugee Agency.
4: And in Nepal, response teams are scrambling to rescue remaining survivors from the flash flood disaster. Rescuers are continuing to look for hydropower workers in tunnels as their families wait for news. We've got updates on all of those stories on the way for you here on Newsday after the latest BBC World News.
18: BBC News with Roisin Hasty. A former gang leader has been found guilty of the murder of the American rapper Tupac Shakur 30 years ago, the only ever conviction in one of the country's highest profile unsolved cases. The jury in Las Vegas took 3 hours to convict Dwayne Davis of the drive-by killing of the 25-year-old star. This is the moment the verdict was read out.
19: Count one, murder with use of a deadly weapon. Guilty of first degree murder with use of a deadly weapon, dated this 31st date of August 2026. Ladies and gentlemen of the jury, is this your verdict as read? So say you one, so say you all.
20: Yes.
21: Yes.
20: Yes.
21: Yes.
18: The The Nepali Prime Minister, Birendra Shah, has said last week's devastating flash floods weren't an ordinary event, but driven by climate change. He said it was time to strongly raise the issue internationally. More than 900 people are known to have been killed, with 4,000 still missing. As one victim, 21-year-old Ayush Khadka was cremated. His grieving uncle, Robin Detal, spoke.
20: Today we can only see our own loss, yet throughout this disaster there are countless others whose loved ones have been swept away by these floodwaters from Rasua, tossed about by the river's waves and currents and carried downstream. When I see this scene, tears flow uncontrollably from my eyes.
18: Across the border in Tibet, the Chinese authorities say 16 people have died and more than 500 are unaccounted for. At least 10 people have been arrested for suggesting the actual figures could be much higher. The UN Refugee Agency has welcomed Pakistan, confirming that 16,000 Afghans will be exempted from being deported to Afghanistan for now. But rights groups say more Afghans are at risk of serious harm if they're returned to Taliban-ruled Afghanistan. Over the past 3 years, Pakistan and Iran have expelled more than 6 million Afghans. Lise Doucet has just visited the main border crossing between Pakistan and Afghanistan at Torkam.
21: We saw entire families spanning generations at the border crossing, the elderly hobbling on crutches, the children toddling into another country, another hard life. Many Afghans told us they'd never set foot in Afghanistan before. Pakistan and Iran say they've mainly focused on undocumented Afghans, but the security sweeps are also targeting registered refugees, as well as those said to be at risk of serious harm if they return home.
18: The city authorities in Kyiv say at least 3 people have been killed in Russian attacks on the Ukrainian capital. Residents reported dozens of explosions in 15 minutes. Kyiv has recently come under sustained pressure from Russian attacks. BBC News. The right-wing Colombian president, Abelardo de la Espriella, says at least 20 people were killed in the biggest airstrike on dissident militants since he came to power in August. Warren Bull reports.
22: Colombia's new president said one of those killed was identified as the Tiger, a leading member of a splinter group of the FARC who'd refused to sign up to a peace deal with a previous government. Abelardo de la Espriella said 5 people were captured and 2 children were rescued. Forensic experts who've examined the site in Guaviare, south of Bogota, say at least 3 of those killed were children. The right-wing president said the attack was aimed at weakening militants and disrupting their drug trafficking activities, in line with his election promise to adopt a hardline policy against criminal groups, in contrast to years of attempted negotiations under his left-wing predecessor, Gustavo Petro.
18: A tanker has reported being struck while sailing out of the Strait of Hormuz. No casualties were reported. Iran has continued to target ships that pass through the strait without its permission, despite Donald Trump's assertions that the waterway is open. Shares in the online fast fashion retailer Shein have slumped in Hong Kong after the company made its long-awaited stock market debut. Early trading saw shares drop around 10%, and despite a rally, they're still below the offer price. Shein's business model, shipping rapidly produced clothes at ultra-low prices, has faced increased scrutiny and regulation in recent years. And an American beer firm has turned to social media to have help locating thousands of cans taken from a distribution center in California. Pabst Brewing Company is offering a reward for help finding its missing Blue Ribbon beer. $25,000 worth of the product was taken by an alleged thief using false documentation. BBC News.
4: Thank you very much for that. Welcome to Newsday from the BBC, live from London with me, Andrew Peach, and live from Nairobi with Anne Soy.
5: Coming up, we hear about the millions of Afghans deported over insecurity concerns and head to Nepal to hear about the search and rescue efforts following last week's flash floods that killed more than 900 people.
4: 30 years after the rapper Tupac Shakur was killed, a former gang boss has been found guilty of orchestrating the murder. Details in a moment.
5: Any thoughts on that or indeed on anything that you hear on the program, please send us a text or WhatsApp on +447 786 20 50 85.
4: So the long-delayed trial of suspects for the murder of the rap icon Tupac Shakur has ended with a guilty verdict. His killing in 1996 became one of those momentous episodes in music history, cementing the genre's violent reputation at a time of constant feuding between rappers and hip-hop artists from the east and west coast of the US. When the verdict came through, we spoke to Tupac biographer Kathy Scott on Newsday, who spent many years pushing for the case to be reopened. So what was her reaction to the news of the verdict?
0: Oh, I was thrilled. You know, I almost got choked up. It's about time. 30 years, my gosh, almost. And 30 years to the day, practically. And it was just such good news. And finally, you know, justice was served.
4: Our correspondent, Anushka Mutanda-Doughty, was in court to hear what happened.
1: The defendant, Dwayne Keith D. Davis, has been found guilty of murder in the first degree and supplying a deadly weapon. Now, there was actually two enhancements originally applied to the charge, supplying a deadly weapon and a gang enhancement, which means that the murder was done in furtherance of gang activity. Now, the prosecution actually voluntarily dismissed that gang enhancement. They said, we've already got a guilty verdict. It would just be too logistically difficult to get the expert here to prove the gang enhancement. We're going to leave it at murder in the first degree, but that's what happened.
4: And in the closing arguments in court, we heard how Dwayne Keefe D. Davis had been on the hunt for Tupac that night.
1: Yeah, and that's so important, because what people get struggle with this case is that Dwayne Keefe D. Davis isn't accused of pulling the trigger. He's accused of orchestrating the crime, being the shot caller or the OG who was responsible for the shots that killed Tupac Shakur but didn't physically pull the trigger. So when you hear about that hunting, when you hear about him driving around in the white Cadillac in Vegas searching for Tupac Shakur and Suge Knight, the prosecution are building the theory that not only was he out looking for these men, he then secured a weapon to ensure that he could complete the crime. And then when it came down to actually finding them, he said in his interviews, if he had been on the right side of the car, he would have fired the gun himself. But being in logistically the wrong place to fire the gun, he passed it to someone in the back seat who then fired the killing shots. But that's been the prosecution's theory since the beginning, and it was something they repeatedly told the jury today during closing arguments.
4: And it was to do with an attack on Dwayne Keefe D. Davis's nephew at a casino.
1: Yeah, it was an attack on Orlando Anderson, who's more commonly known as Baby Lane. He was attacked at the MGM after the Mike Tyson fight. It goes back to an issue that happened in the Lakewood Mall between Orlando Anderson and members from the opposite gang, where a chain may or may not have been stolen, essentially kids fighting at a mall. But, you know, there's gang ties, there was underlying tensions that were there. He was then spotted by the Tupac Shakur, Suge Knight, they're affiliated with the Bloods. Orlando Anderson was a Crip, and they attack him in the MGM. I mean, there's absolutely no ifs, buts, or maybes about that. It is a pretty brutal beating. He was about 20 years old at the time. There was quite a lot of them. And they said, upon hearing about that from his nephew, Dwayne Keefe D. Davis had a visceral anger towards Tupac Shakur and Suge Knight, and that's what set the wheels in motion for what ended up being this murder.
4: What's the reaction been so far to the guilty verdict?
1: I mean, the reaction actually was very minimal from the defendant himself. He didn't really emote, nor did his family. However, the reaction on the other side of the room, it was just a completely different story. For Tupac's family, they were extremely emotional, extremely happy, embracing the prosecutors. The thing that was being echoed around the court from fans who've been here the entire time and been following since 1996 is, I just can't believe we've got justice 30 years later. This was seen as an unsolvable case. And it is remarkable that we are here in 2026.
4: Yes, and obviously a 30-year legal battle. Is that the end of a legal process now?
1: It's not the end of all legal processes. The family do actually have a wrongful death lawsuit out. That's a civil lawsuit. So that's concerned with monetary recompense. This is concerned with the defendant's freedom. So there's those civil routes that they can still choose to walk down if they so wish. They might withdraw that. They might not. But for this, yes, it is. However, the defendant Davis did indicate that he wants to appeal this decision, but appeals happen at sentencing. So he still needs to be sentenced before he can start an appeals process.
4: And that's my colleague Anushka Mutanda-Dougherty. 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
5: In the past 3 years, more than 6 million Afghans have been sent back to their home country from neighboring Pakistan and Iran. Both countries have increased deportations, citing security concerns as well as the lack of correct legal documents. Many of the returnees have not been in Afghanistan for decades and are entering into a country that's already grappling with a humanitarian crisis. From the Tokham border crossing between Afghanistan and Pakistan, Liz Doucette reports.
2: They call this Zero Point. It's the main crossing between Pakistan, about 50 meters away, and Afghanistan. And there's a tide of Afghan families coming through these metal gates. A woman with a goat on a rope, a man with a huge suitcase on his head, and three little girls, each of them carrying a rooster or a chicken. Entire families, many generations, who've grown up on the other side, spending decades there. And coming back to a country many have never even been to before.
3: The journey was very difficult. My husband had been deported 20 days earlier, and I had to borrow money from several people to make the journey. I have never been to Afghanistan before.
2: What do you say to the Pakistanis?
3: We spent many good years there and lived well. But this year, the Pakistanis caused us a great deal of hardship. They would not allow my husband to work. There was work available, but he was afraid to go because the police might arrest him.
2: Every Afghan family we speak with speaks about being mistreated by the Pakistanis. Can't confirm that right here. But Pakistan has been saying that it's given refuge to millions of Afghans for decades through all of its wars, and it's time for the Afghans to go home. We're looking into this makeshift office, Taliban flags everywhere. Then from here, those who have documents can go on to the United Nations, and then they'll be given a refuge. The UN hopes for just a few days in a tented village nearby. Assalamu alaikum. Assalamu alaikum. Namatan Chief. What's your name?
6: My name is Saber.
2: How many in your family have been forced to come back to Afghanistan?
6: Talwesh.
23: I have seven brothers, my sister-in-law, their children, my children, all of us.
2: And what about your future? Can you start over again here?
23: The problem here is that there are no business or job opportunities in Afghanistan these days. However, I will do whatever work I can find.
2: And are you worried that some of your daughters, some of your nieces won't be able to go to school in Afghanistan?
23: Of course I am worried. They need an education. They should have the opportunity to become doctors, engineers, or whatever they choose to be in the future. Here they have no option but to stay at home with nothing to do.
2: Over the past 3 years, more than 6 million Afghans have been forced to come home in circumstances like this, either from Pakistan or from Iran on the other border. But forcing people to go home is a violation of international principles. Charlie Goodlake is the spokesperson in Kabul for the United Nations Refugee Agency, the UNHCR.
24: We haven't seen returns on this level anywhere in the world in recent history. This is almost a medium-sized country that is coming back to Afghanistan and having to reintegrate and to reabsorb.
2: The Taliban authorities are facing crises of their own. Could they do this, respond to the needs of these people on their own?
24: I do not believe that they can do this alone. I don't think there's many countries in the world that could receive 6 million people on their own. But let me be also very clear, we're also here to raise challenges with them where we have disagreements, and those are on very clear issues about girls going back to school, about our national staff being able to come back to UN offices.
2: We're heading now to see someone who was deported twice. He's not just worried about being here, he's terrified. He used to police the streets for the government, ousted by the Taliban. We can't reveal his location, his identity. Tell me what your life is like now.
7: I feel that my life is under threat and I can't even go outside. I spent all my day at home.
2: The Taliban authorities have offered an amnesty. You don't believe them?
7: I do not believe in their amnesty at all. I have no trust in it because many of my friends were killed.
2: Did you try to find a way out?
7: I tried, but I do not know where I can go. I'm afraid to travel because something might happen to me, God forbid. I live with these fears all the time.
2: The biggest forced return in the world shows no sign of stopping, and a world preoccupied by so many other crises seems to take little notice.
5: Liz Doucette reporting at the Tokam border. Let's now head to Kabul in Afghanistan and speak to Arafat Jamal, the UN Refugee Agency representative to the country. Welcome to the program. You've been listening to that report by my colleague. I wonder, what are you seeing on the ground in terms of the returnees? Where are they going? How is the situation like?
8: Yes, and thank you for having me on. As correspondent Lise Doucette has filled you in on some of the human dimensions of what's happening, we're seeing a massive phenomenon here. 6 million people returned over the last 3 years to a country that is ill-equipped to receive them, that is itself undergoing a massive humanitarian crisis, and where the structures to receive them, whether they be legal, whether they be economic, are weak, and international interest has been waning rapidly. So it's quite a dire situation at the moment.
5: What are their living conditions like?
8: This is a group of people who, first of all, when they arrive, are largely bereft of all their possessions. They have come almost with nothing when we meet them at the border, and they are coming to a country from which they come, but where many of them have never set foot. So their conditions are very austere, to put it lightly. Most of them own neither property nor other material possessions, and they are trying to struggle with very little.
5: Could you just clarify what UNHCR's role is? Because they were refugees outside the country, but when they return to their country, what's their status and what's your involvement?
8: So UNHCR has a mandate to protect refugees when they're outside of a country and to provide solutions for those who return home. Normally, returning home is a joyous occasion. It means it's the end of a situation. However, here we're in a very odd situation where there has been mass return. We should be happy about that. But this return is occurring under adverse circumstances. So UNHCR's role is to try to anchor these people back. These 6 million people, we try to anchor them through providing them with employment, through encouraging entrepreneurship with microloans, and to giving them shelter. This is our role, is to cement durable solutions. But it's very difficult in the face of, as I mentioned, waning international interest.
5: Talk us through those difficulties, because 6 million, it's not a small number. So if you're trying to anchor them, so what does your support look like? Who do you choose? Who do you give preference to?
8: So our first line of action is to look out for the protection needs of people. And you heard, we heard one of the returnees talking about his fears. So what we attempt to do is to make sure to monitor people, to make sure that their protection situation is okay. Beyond that, what we've done is we meet people at the border, we take biometric registration, and we provide them with cash assistance. Now, just to give an example on this cash assistance and the situation we're in, 2 years ago, we were able to give a family around $2,000, and $2,000 was enough to enable at least half of them to begin to put down roots, to begin to purchase land, invest in a business, etc. Today, owing to funding cuts, we are able to give a mere $176 per family. And even in a country like Afghanistan, $176 gets you bare survival, nothing more than that. So that's what we do. We provide protection, we give the cash, but then perhaps more interestingly, inside the country is where we build hope. We provide grants for businesses, we provide housing, and we try to open up different centers, carpet weaving centers, etc. That's our overall goal and activity. The challenge is doing this in the face of massive, massive returns, lowered international interest, and a decreasing financial base.
5: And what about women? What's their situation specifically, given the country's, the government's prevailing laws on women, access to education and other rights?
8: It's dark, it's dire, and it's very heartbreaking. Sometimes when I go to the border, for example, on the border between Iran and Afghanistan, you see women and girls coming back who've been educated, who have been working in different sectors, who speak several languages, and as they stand there on the border, they're still somehow optimistic. They're willing to make a go of it, but they don't quite realize what's going to hit them. And the reality is that girls have a girl over the age of 12 is not allowed to go to school in Afghanistan. Women are very restricted in the type of employment that they may enjoy. And essentially what we're seeing is a country that, while secure, is hardly safe for these people. It is it is a deep deprivation of their rights as human beings, and it's a difficult situation to countenance.
5: Many thanks for speaking to us, Arafat Jamal, UNHCR's representative in Afghanistan.
4: This is Newsday from the BBC World Service with Anne Soy in Nairobi and Andrew Peach in London this morning. Here are the top stories. A jury's found a former gang leader guilty of orchestrating the killing of the rapper Tupac Shakur, bringing a 30-year case to a close. The Prime Minister of Nepal says the flooding last week was driven by climate change. Rescuers there are still searching for thousands of missing people. And at least 20 people have been killed in the biggest operation yet against the Colombian dissidents since the new hardline government came to power there last month.
5: And 24 minutes past the hour, time now for some sports news. Isaac Fennin.
9: Yeah, Bukayo Saka got the winner for Arsenal as they beat Aston Villa 1-0 to get their second Premier League win of the season away at Villa Park. A second defeat in a row for Unai Emery's side to start the season. Plenty going on ahead of the football transfer window closing on Tuesday evening. We're hearing Manchester City have opened talks with Chelsea in their bid to sign midfielder Enzo Fernandez. We'll have a bit more on that later on in the programme. We also had some big news from Lionel Messi. He announced his retirement from international football after leading Argentina to a second World Cup final in a row back in July. He couldn't add to the title he won in 2022. We'll hear a bit more about that later in the programme. And on the tennis stage, Carlos Alcaraz swept aside Russia's Roman Safiulin 6-4, 6-4, 6-4 in his first singles match since April. The Spaniard's been recovering from a wrist injury which caused him to miss the French Open and Wimbledon. And three-time major champion Stan Wawrinka was beaten by Matteo Berrettini in his final match at a Grand Slam. The 41-year-old Swiss is retiring at the end of the season. More sport from me a little bit later on.
5: Isaac, many thanks.
4: Now let's talk business stories. Archana Shukla is with us live from Mumbai. And let's talk about this lawsuit against Amazon, Archana. What's that all about?
10: Well, Andrew, the U.S. Consumer Watchdog in 22 U.S. states have filed a lawsuit, and they're alleging that Amazon has been manipulating the online auctions for advertisers. So what really happens, Andrew, is if you have to advertise on Amazon some of these sponsored products or brands, Amazon actually opens an auction bid. The highest bidder obviously wins the bid, but the price is set by the second highest bidder. And the policy that Amazon runs Pakistan says that the highest bidder will only pay the second highest price plus 1 cent more. But the charge and the allegation in the lawsuit says that for many years, since 2018 or 2019, Amazon has actually been charging the highest bidder the price that they had bid, which was many times over the actual price that should have been based on the policy. And the company has been making nearly about $20 billion in extra excess money by manipulating this the way the auctions proceed. And almost a million advertisers have been rigged through this system that Amazon has been running. And that is where the charge is. And the consumer watchdog says that in turn, what happens if the advertisers are paying more money, it eventually is being passed down to the consumers and the consumers are being charged more for those products.
4: Okay. I mean, the way you set it out, it sounds very clear that the rules say one thing and Amazon's been doing a different thing. Is this going to end up in court?
10: It certainly will. The lawsuit has already been filed, but Amazon has strongly disagreed with this premise. They are saying that this lawsuit is misguided and the watchdog is not able to understand how the advertising system operates and how operators advertise. Basically, Amazon says that they look at real-world performance of the bids and they adjust it and it's not fixed to one number. And the auction mechanism works in a different way than how the FTC, the Federal Trade Commission, is actually presenting it to be. So it certainly will end up in court. And this isn't the first time that the two have, sparred. In the past, FTC had alleged that, Amazon was actually enrolling consumers for Prime subscriptions, and Amazon later settled that case. So there is certainly, a lot of legal battle ahead for Amazon and the Federal Trade Commission here.
4: All right. Thank you very much indeed to Shana Shukla, live with us from Mumbai. Online for you today at bbc.com/news. Much more, of course, about the guilty verdict on Duane Keefe D. Davis in the Tupac Shakur trial. That came in about four hours ago, something like that, after a 30-year legal battle. You can read about it at bbc.com/news. And there's also more updated all the time on the story we've been talking about concerning Shein, which has been listed on the stock market in Hong Kong, but its value has plummeted from what was believed to be a $100 billion company to a $25 billion company. Shein shares fall in long-awaited stock market debut, the name of the article, at bbc.com/news. Anne Soy and Andrew Peach with you on Newsday from the BBC World Service. 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
1: On the way, Afghanistan's Taliban government urging the West to deepen ties with the country while defending the restrictions on women's education and professional training.
0: And shares in the fast fashion giant Shein tumble in its much-anticipated stock market debut.
1: And in Nepal, still the search is on for hundreds of people who were caught up in the flooding.
2: BBC News with Roisin Hasty. A jury in the United States has found a former gang leader guilty of orchestrating the drive-by killing of the rapper Tupac Shakur in 1996. Jurors in Las Vegas took 3 hours to convict Dwayne Kifidi Davis of murder. The Nepali Prime Minister, Birendra Shah, has said last week's devastating flash floods weren't an ordinary event, but driven by climate change. More than 900 people are now known to have been killed. The UN Refugee Agency has welcomed Pakistan, confirming that 16,000 Afghans will be exempted from being deported to Afghanistan for now. Pakistan said it acted on humanitarian grounds. Colombia's new right-wing president, Abelardo de la Espriella, says at least 20 people have been killed in the biggest airstrike on dissident militants since he came to power last month. The head of Ukraine's state rail company says Russian missile strikes on a rail depot in Kyiv have killed at least 7 people. Oleksandr Pertsovsky said 6 of those killed were railway employees. President Trump has lauded a U.S. Supreme Court ruling that allows construction on his cherished White House ballroom to proceed. A cultural organization had sued his administration for beginning construction without approval from Congress. Shares in the online fast fashion retailer Shein have slumped after the company made its long-awaited stock market debut in Hong Kong. Early trading saw shares drop around 10% and remain below the offer price. A tanker has reported being struck sailing out of the Strait of Hormuz. The British Maritime Trade Operations Agency said the incident happened near Oman's port of Kasab. And the mayor of New York, Zoran Mamdani, has said that 2 of the people stabbed in Times Square by a knife-wielding woman is dead, while the other victim was in a stable condition in
0: Thank you for that summary. Hello and welcome to Newsday on the BBC World Service. We're coming to you live from Nairobi with me, Anne Soy, and from London with Andrew Peach. And over the next half hour, we'll bring you stories on the shipping on the Strait of Hormuz and the search and rescue efforts that are ongoing in Nepal.
1: Also, the fast fashion brand Shein is in the news this morning. It's debuted on the stock market in Hong Kong. But how are those company valuations doing? We'll have more on that. And your thoughts are very welcome always on Newsday. Do get in touch with us if you'd like to join in the conversation. +44 77 86 20 50 85.
0: Now, families of more than 600 workers believed to be trapped in a vast network of mud-filled tunnels along Nepal's Trishuli River are clinging on hope that their loved ones can be found alive. Rescuers continue battling to reach them, using explosives to blast into the hillsides before pumping in air to because they are fearing that a critical window to reach survivors is closing. Those waiting for news are among many in surrounding communities who haven't heard from loved ones since flash floods happened last Wednesday. Nearly 4,000 people remain missing. Our correspondent Azadeh Mushiri has been traveling through the affected areas.
3: We've been driving from the capital, Kathmandu, to one of the worst affected areas, the district of Rasua. What you're hearing are the winding, dizzying dirt roads up the mountains of northern Nepal. The roads have only recently opened up since the flood. They're muddy, and that's because of the rains. We've seen 3 bulldozers so far who have clearly been working on clearing these roads up. So this is our first chance to see the state of the villages there. That is the sound of crickets because it's now nighttime. We've been on the road for 6 hours and we've come to a full stop. We've been stuck here for about an hour and that's because of the conditions of the roads. They're so muddy, they're windy, it's narrow, and so trucks carrying aid and relief supplies are paralyzed here. Andrew, let's go see what's happening.
4: The truck is moving. They're moving.
3: we made it to the village of Dunche, and now this morning we're trying to make our way as close to the path of the flood, and the road I'm walking on has just cut off. It's now all silt and mud and debris, and yet the villagers tell me that this road used to go all the way round the mountains to the trading village of Siabrubisi. And yet, looking around, there's nothing left. And when I look at where the debris has fallen, the way the trees around me have been completely uprooted, the height and the power of that wall of water that day is very clear. Helicopter is arriving. It looks like it's dropping off a group of emergency workers. That's because on the other side of the Butikosi River, which flows under the road I'm on, there's an entrance to the Chileme hydropower tunnel. And there, villagers have told me there are six workers who are trapped. They're not sure they're alive, but clearly rescue operations are ongoing. Sadly, there are hundreds of workers trapped in tunnels across northern Nepal. A man has just arrived to look over the tunnel. His name is Konchul Bahadur Tamang, and he told me that he's a computer engineer at the hydro power company and that he knows the people who are trapped inside that tunnel. He comes here every few days to see whether the rescue operations are having any luck.
4: When there is a flood or an earthquake, the tunnel is the only safe place to stay, but this time it wasn't safe. Rescuers have been able to get 90 meters inside, but they say there is a lot of mud and it's impossible to go in any further.
5: We're back at our hotel to meet Buddha Shrestha. He's the hotel manager's friend and was working in Timore when the flood hit. We've seen videos he's captured. And in them, you see Timor's leafy mountains covered in this terrifying haze. Water is swallowing up everything in its path. He told me one of his friends was badly injured, so he rushed to help him, but it was just too late.
6: I tried to help him, but after like 20 or 30 minutes, he cried a lot, and then he died in my arms. And after he died, after 10 minutes, the helicopter arrived. Me and his uncle put him in the helicopter, but he was no more before the helicopter arrived.
5: It's evening now, and the generator isn't working anymore, so it's pitch black. When I think back to this past day, as we've been driving and walking through these villages in Rasua, every single person we've met has lost someone. Some of them were caught in the flood themselves. It just feels like that day has completely changed these communities, and it's hard to imagine how long it will take them to recover.
0: Azadeh Moshiri reporting.
1: Now, Nepal is intensifying rescue operations after last week's catastrophic floods and landslides near the border with China. The death toll stands at more than 900, over 4,000 people still unaccounted for. Rescue teams are focusing now on the hydropower workers, which it's believed could be trapped inside tunnels buried by mud and debris. The rescuers are using heavy machinery and controlled explosions to try and get to them. Fresh flooding, landslides and unstable terrain are making the operation difficult. International teams from China, India and South Korea are assisting the Nepalese rescuers, and humanitarian agencies are providing emergency supplies to communities affected by the disaster. Now, one of the organisations involved in rescue and humanitarian efforts is the International Federation of the Red Cross and the Red Crescent, the IFRC. We're going to talk live now to Shrinkala Thapa, who's their head of programmes in Nepal. And I think you're in Rasima, Shrinkala, which is one of the worst affected areas. What kind of things have you seen?
7: Just to clarify, I am in Kathmandu at the moment, okay. But there is a big team in Rasua. Rasua was, till day before yesterday, it was difficult to access, but there is an alternative road now, which is not great, but, big vehicles are still difficult to get through, but then for a small 4x4, it's possible. So teams have been mobilized since day before yesterday to Rasuwa as well.
1: Okay. And obviously the news headlines focus on people who might still be trapped in the worst of situations. But even those people who are no longer trapped are still obviously then struggling with the situation of a lack of supplies, of nowhere to live, of lack of electricity, all of those things which organizations like yours might be able to help with.
7: Yes, I mean, correct. For Nuakot, because I was there in the field, and in Nuakot, there are 4 holding centers. But if you look at the situation, it's still very difficult for people who have lost their homes and livelihoods. So they're sharing this holding center, but there needs to be a better intervention. And for the population who has been impacted in Rasuwa, now, just now, people have started to start looking at the devastation and how it has impacted the population. And relief is still, very, I would say, because of the accessibility, it's still not as much as required. But in the days to come and as it unfolds, we are sure there will be more requirements. And saying that, even in Nuakot, which still has a road access, some of the parts of Nuakot are still not accessible. So they are trying to build the ropeways to send the relief materials. But apart from Rasuwa,

0: so that it becomes accessible. So in a nutshell, accessibility is the biggest challenge at the moment.
1: And it sounds like there's actually a pretty coordinated effort going on between the government, with other countries involved, with organisations like your own. It sounds like that aspect of it is going as well as it possibly could.
0: In the times of disaster and emergency, it's always kind of challenging. But I would say the coordination is there from the government, but it also requires coordination at all levels, which I would say the government will need to kind of make it more efficient in terms of timely coordination and how they bring about all the relief and response, coming to Nepal as a coordinated effort, and is not, and as to avoid duplication of efforts. It's there. It's not completely not there, but I would say that can be improved.
1: Trinkala Thapa from the International Federation of the Red Cross and Red Crescent. Thank you for your input, along with the report we heard from Azadeh Mashiri. That's where things are this morning as we approach a week since that flash flooding in Nepal.
2: One of the most influential clothing sites offering fast fashion, Shein, is beginning trading on the Hong Kong Stock Exchange today. Its valuation is around $26.5 billion, which is a lot, but not as much as it before it dropped 70% during its peak. Well, it's known for producing high fashion at a low price, but has also struggled with accusations of being environmentally wasteful. Shein says that its small batches reduce waste. So what does Shein's Hong Kong's listing tell us about the future of the company? Let's speak now to Kenan Machado. He's the executive director and head of research and analysis at Icarus Asia, a Hong Kong-based investment and risk advisory firm. Welcome to the program. Now,
3: thank you for having me.
2: Has listed finally. What can we read from its performance so far?
3: Well, the stock is already down 10%, and it sort of leads into why Hong Kong allowed it to be listed there. As it's well known, regulators and exchanges in the US and the UK didn't really allow Shein to list there. And surprisingly, even regulators in its in mainland China as well. So it was a bit surprising because they were asking for a valuation that is nearly twice of its rival, the parent of Temu. And they have registered a $99 million loss for the first quarter. And even if you take out the one-time charge that is used in accounting before the IPO, their operating profit was at $258 million, but that was still down 26% from the year earlier. So it was surprising that they allowed it to list in the first place. It shouldn't have happened.
2: And what about the valuation? What's behind that significant drop from $100 billion to just about a quarter of it?
3: Yeah, so the entire model where Shein made money and grew its revenue was taking advantage really of the de minimis exemption that allows shipments under $800 in the United States and 150 euros in the European Union. Once that was out in terms of once those markets introduced tariffs, it sort of undermined Shein's entire business model. And they've been running losses and they've been having challenges. And they've been undercut by Temu by selling, which sells products which are cheaper to produce as well as cheaper to buy for consumers as well. So Shein doesn't really have a moat when it comes to a commoditized business.
2: We have seen a major contrast from the appetite investors have in AI and technology companies at the moment. Mm-hmm. Is this a message perhaps to the other industries, clothing industries, for example?
3: That's right. That's a good question because it's a mixed answer, actually, because Shein's algorithm is quite good and it's the best in the industry. So they essentially figure out what are the trends that are going to happen and immediately place these orders with their suppliers. So the minute, even before you decide to buy, a Chinese company would already start making those products or those clothes or those particular trend lines. And that means that they could deliver that same product to you in 2 to 3 days.

0: So that algorithm by itself at a certain price would be valuable to any of the companies around the world. But having said that, with interest rates in Japan going to rise and real interest rates in the US rising as well, the appetite for risk is that much lower. So that sort of puts into question the valuations of some of the AI companies, some of these tech startups as well.
1: And for Shane, what's your prediction? This is just the first day of the initial public offering. Which way is it going to go, do you think?
0: So thanks for that. You have to understand that merchant bankers have a mandate to support the share price when the stock lists. So I believe those losses, there has been a gap that has been held up by the merchant bankers. But once that goes away, I think it's not going to be looking very rosy. The problem with trying to catch a falling knife is that you inevitably get cut.
1: Many thanks for that. Kenan Machado, Executive Director and Head of Research and Analysis at Icarius Asia, a Hong Kong-based investment and risk advisory firm.
2: Now, after a period of relative calm, the conflict between Iran and the US in the Gulf has once again led to military action. The pressure point, of course, is the Strait of Hormuz. There, the US launched air attacks on targets around Iran's Larak Island. Tehran launched retaliatory strikes on US bases in Jordan. Of course, in the middle of all of this, the world's shipping fleet, which would normally be transporting quite a big proportion of the world's oil through the strait. Live now to Arsenio Dominguez, Secretary General of the International Maritime Organization, who's live on Newsday from Hamburg in Germany. Thank you very much indeed for being with us. How would you assess the state of shipping through the Strait of Hormuz at the moment?
3: Well, the situation clearly remains volatile, even though there have not been that many exchanges of attack between the involved parties. It's still not safe for ships to operate or transit through the Strait of Hormuz. We've seen in recent days some attacks on vessels. We're actually at present verifying a possible attack that took place last night on another tanker that was trying to transit eastwards through the Strait of Hormuz. So the message has not really changed. I understand negotiations continue to take place towards the future management of the Strait of Hormuz, but of course it's the root causes that remained that started the conflict, and they're still not allowing shipping to operate freely in the region.
2: Okay. And I mean, the communication is always interesting because we quite often hear from the US and from Iran that ships are moving through the strait. And then you talk to someone from the industry like yourself, and you say, well, who's going to risk it? You know, whatever the level of danger, there's too much danger for people to be risking their cargo, their crews and their insurance premiums.
3: Oh, absolutely. There are transits taking place, nothing near the usual 135 vessels that before the conflict were going through the Strait of Hormuz eastwards and westwards. But the reality is that some are still taking extraordinary risks. We've seen the attacks on vessels. We've seen innocent seafarers still a bit injured. So my message has remained very consistent. Until the situation is clear and we have guarantees the safety, it's going to be reassured. Ships should not be taking the risks. But there are some transits for whatever reason that they are taking place. And those are the ones that we are trying to understand further, the reason why they're taking place, despite the concerns that remained in the area.
2: Now, you're in Hamburg for a conference which brings together much of the maritime industry. Give me a sense of what people are saying about this, because in the end, the industry has to find other ways of moving cargo if this route is not going to be reopened soon.
3: Resilience and, of course, the importance of global maritime security is one of the main talking points in the conference. It is important to recognize the resilience of shipping because this is not the first time that we're going through difficult situations. We still have problems in the Red Sea and the Black Sea, and we have seen an increase of piracy attacks off the coast of Somalia and the Gulf of Aden. We find ways to operate. We find ways to avoid those regions. There's multimodal transportations that can allow some of the goods to be transported to other ports where it's safer for ships to approach and, of course, load and offload. But the reality is that, as you started the program with, this that cargo that is very much in demand for everyone around the world, from oil to gas to food, fertilizers to containers, that then we will not be able to ship in the amounts and the quantities that we're used to, just because our vessels don't have the guarantees and the security to approach the areas in conflict.
2: And the people who are around you there from the maritime industry, are they gloomy about all of this, or are they just looking for solutions?
3: The shipping industry is always looking forward to solutions and how best to help each other, and at the same time, how we learn from this and prepare even better. Of course, the underlying message is that the countries need to come together onto the table and find ways to alleviate the differences that exist and allow shipping to trade, not to be penalized for something that we are not a party to. We've just been used as collateral in all these situations, because it has been proven that by affecting shipping, you basically affect the whole world. And this is where the industry comes together, into how we innovate, not only in technology, but the way that we operate and that we actually face these challenges together.
2: Thank you very much indeed for being with us. Always enjoy talking to you. Arsenio Dominguez, Secretary General of the International Maritime Organization, live on Newsday.
1: You're listening to Newsday from the BBC World Service with me, Anne Soy, Nairobi, Andrew Peach in London. And here is a reminder of our main headlines this hour. A jury has found a former gang leader guilty of orchestrating the killing of rapper Tupac Shakur, bringing a decades-long case to a close. And Nepal's prime minister says that last week's devastating flash floods were driven by climate change, as rescuers continue with their search for thousands of missing people. Time now for some sports news. Isaac Fennin is here.
4: Yeah, Lionel Messi has brought the curtain down on what has been a wonderful international career as he announced his retirement from playing for Argentina. He leaves having played 207 times for his country and scoring 125 goals. He's won a World Cup, 2 Copa America titles for his country. This is actually his second international retirement. He quit very briefly in 2016 after a few high-profile failures, including the 2014 World Cup final. But when he returned, the quiet, unassuming Messi was replaced by a vocal leader, as our Sports South American football expert Tim Vickery spoke of earlier.
5: Yeah, when some people are born leaders, others achieve leadership, and others have leadership thrust upon them. With Messi, it was certainly never the first case. He was never born a leader. I think he had to work on himself and transform himself into that kind of figure. And he did it with great success. So I think there's probably a lesson for us all there, in that this is a case of someone who's born with extraordinary gifts, who's had to work hard at areas where he's not so naturally gifted in order to achieve success.
4: And he says that he has nothing more to give Argentina, but he also leaves with a legacy where he has nothing left to prove, even though obviously he lost that final.
5: Yeah, I wondered whether he might be tempted to stay on as a kind of transition, as a bridge. And remember your football history. Remember how difficult it was for Brazil after Pelé. Remember how difficult it was for Argentina after Maradona. I wondered if he might be tempted, even in a kind of way of Master Yoda from Star Wars, to stay on as a kind of veteran and pass the force on to the next generation. But I think two things are probably mitigated against that. One is the recent death of his father, and the other is the chasm between the two teams in that World Cup final. I know Spain only won by 1-0, but Argentina were never really in the game. And I think at that point, Messi was probably thinking, you know what, I think it's over. Time to leave the stage to the next generation. And they now have a very, very difficult task trying to follow in his footsteps.
4: And for Messi, one final question about how he leaves, the legacy he leaves for Argentinians. Where does he rank in the pantheon of great Argentinian footballers? And the question I'm asking really is he comparable? Is he better than Maradona in the eyes of Argentinians, do you think?
5: I don't think he'll ever be as close to Argentines as Maradona was. Also, I think the heights that Maradona touched in the World Cup of Mexico 86. I don't even think Pelé touched those heights in the course of a World Cup. So that's something that you can't take away from Maradona. But Maradona's career is as mazy as one of his dribbles. Messi leaves a legacy of, it's more than 20, it's 21 years as an international player. 21 years, 207 matches. That's an extraordinary body of work, an extraordinary body of consistency, and an extraordinary example of persistence in difficult circumstances. So I think based on his longevity, you would probably have to place him above Maradona simply for playing at such an elite level for so long. Although without ever touching the heights. And Messi in 22, I think that there are some extraordinary things there. But what Maradona did in 86, when defenders could treat him much, much more harshly than anything Messi has had to deal with, I think that's difficult to compete with. But over the long term, so it depends what you want. It depends what you give more importance to. If you give more importance to the moments, then Maradona wins it. If you give more importance to the consistent body of work, then it goes to Messi.
4: Tim Vickery on Lionel Messi's international retirement. We'll talk transfer deadline day later on Newsday.
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2: Good morning, welcome to Newsday from the BBC World Service with Anne Sawyer in Nairobi and Andrew Peach in London.
1: Former gang boss Dwayne Kiffidi Davies has been found guilty of orchestrating the murder of rapper Tupac Shakur nearly 30 years on. We'll hear from his biographer.
12: You know, he grew up in a ghetto. He'd write poetry under streetlights at night, you know, when his mother's electricity would be turned off. It was different because he wasn't so street.
2: More than 6 million Afghans have been deported from neighbouring countries in recent years. But what are they now going back to? Our chief international correspondent will bring us that story from the Afghanistan-Pakistan border in a moment.
1: And the summer transfer window closes today as several English Premier League clubs are still scrambling to get key deals over the line. So what will the day bring? Isaac Fennin will be here with the latest. But first, the latest bulletin of world news.
13: BBC News with Emily Thomas. A former gang leader has been found guilty of the murder of the American rapper Tupac Shakur 30 years ago, the only ever conviction in one of the country's highest profile unsolved cases. The jury in Las Vegas took 3 hours to convict Dwayne Kiffidi Davies of orchestrating the drive-by killing of the 25-year-old star at the prime of his career. He'll be sentenced in October. The BBC's Anushka Mutanda Dokti was in court to hear the verdict.
14: Dwayne Kiffidi Davies isn't accused of pulling the trigger. He's accused of orchestrating the crime, being the shot caller or the OG who was responsible for the shots that killed Tupac Shakur but didn't physically pull the trigger. So when you hear about that hunting, when you hear about him driving around in the white Cadillac in Vegas searching for Tupac Shakur and Suge Knight, the prosecution are building the theory that not only was he out looking for these men, he then secured a weapon to ensure that he could complete the crime.
13: The Nepali Prime Minister, Birendra Shah, has said last week's devastating flash floods were driven by climate change. He said they showed risks in the Himalayan region were increasing and it was time to strongly raise the issue with the international community. At least 900 people are known to have been killed in Nepal. More than 4,000 are missing. Dr. Rudra Prasad Marasini, the chief medical superintendent of Nepal's National Trauma Centre, says the high number of deaths in the floods mean they're mainly treating minor injuries.
15: Very few cases are very serious, but most of the cases are minor injuries and fractures. Minor injuries have been treated in the district hospitals, and the other cases, those which cannot be treated in the district hospitals, has been rescued by the heli or ambulance to the National Trauma Center.
13: The right-wing Colombian president, Abelardo de la Espriella, says at least 20 people have been killed in the biggest airstrike on dissident militants since he came to power in August. Warren Bull reports.
16: Colombia's new president said one of those killed was identified as the Tiger, a leading member of a splinter group of the FARC who'd refused to sign up to a peace deal with a previous government. Abelardo de la Espriella said five people were captured and two children were rescued. Forensic experts who've examined the site in Guaviare, south of Bogota, say at least three of those killed were children. The right-wing president said the attack was aimed at weakening militants and disrupting their drug trafficking activities, in line with his election promise to adopt a hardline policy against criminal groups.
13: The head of Ukraine's state rail company says Russian missile strikes on a rail depot in Kyiv have killed at least seven people. Oleksandr Piatovsky said six were railway employees. A missile and drone attack in Boryspil in the wider Kyiv region killed one person and damaged an apartment building. Russia said its armed forces had targeted the region's industrial and energy facilities. World News from the BBC. President Trump has lauded a U.S. Supreme Court ruling that allows construction work on a ballroom in the White House to proceed, even as lawsuits for and against the project are thrashed out in court. The president said it meant the project could go forward without any further contingency, doubt or threat, and it would now be completed by mid-2028. Shares in the online fast fashion retailer Shein have slumped in Hong Kong after the company made its long-awaited stock market debut. Early trading saw shares drop around 10%, and despite a rally, they're still below the offer price. The company's now valued at around a quarter of its 2022 peak of nearly $100 billion. Shein's chief financial officer is Lei Gui.
17: The Hong Kong listing marks a new starting point for Shein. Going forward, we will continue to innovate, optimize our supply chain, and work closely with our supply chain partners to achieve mutual growth and shared success. We will also embed compliance, transparency, and industry standards into every aspect of our operations, enabling consumers around the world to enjoy the beauty of fashion.
13: The White House says the U.S. Army Secretary Dan Driscoll is stepping down after 18 months in the role in the latest departure of a top military leader during the Trump administration. No reason was given, but U.S. media have referred to tensions with the Defense Secretary Pete Hegseth. An American beer firm has turned to social media for help locating thousands of cans taken from a distribution center in California. Pabst Brewing Company is offering a reward for help finding its missing Blue Ribbon beer. $25,000 worth of the product bound for San Diego were taken by an alleged thief using false documentation. An earlier shipment intended for Arizona also never turned up, and police say they're investigating a possible link. BBC News.
2: Thank you very much for that. Welcome to Newsday, Anne and Andrew today. We're going to focus in the next few minutes on the situation in Afghanistan, because hundreds who left when the Taliban came back to power 5 years ago are now being forced to go home. Our chief international correspondent, Lise Doucette, will be live with us soon.
1: Also, we've got more on that guilty verdict after the murder of rapper Tupac Shakur some 30 years ago. And we welcome your comments on this story, on the retirement of Lionel Messi, or any other story that you hear on the program. Our text number is +44 77 86 20 50 85.
2: Tupac Shakur was one of hip-hop's biggest stars, credited with changing rap, merging poetry with social commentary. When he was 25, he was shot dead in a drive-by shooting in Las Vegas. That killing in 1996 became one of those momentous episodes in music history, cementing the genre's violent reputation at a time of feuding between rappers from the East and West Coasts of the US. For 30 years then, his killing has been one of America's most famous unsolved murders. But now a jury in Nevada has convicted a former gang leader of masterminding the killing. Kathy Scott is the author of The Killing of Tupac Shakur and spent years pushing for this case to be reopened. She told me how she reacted when she heard the news.
18: Oh, I was thrilled. I almost got choked up. It's about time that 30 years, my gosh, almost, and 30 years to the day practically, and it was just such good news, and finally, you know, justice was served.
2: For many of our listeners, Tupac Shakur will be a huge name in music. For many other listeners, they won't know much about Tupac Shakur's career. So tell us about him.
18: We started out just rapping, you know, on doing songs and poetry when he was a teenager, and then they started putting him on stages here and there. He grew up in a ghetto. And he'd write poetry under streetlights at night, you know, when his mother's electricity would be turned off. And he was so driven and just got lucky. Some people saw him, and he was so talented, you know. And he his sort of hip hop and rap was fairly new. And all these new artists were coming up, and he was different because he wasn't so street, you know what I mean? There was poetry behind it. He could do the street thing too, but I think he was handsome, and he smiled a lot, and he was so talented and so smart, and I think that he just was, people liked him, and his music just literally took off.
2: So everything fell together, because I guess there'd be a lot of very talented people, you know, writing lyrics and all of that, but you've got to be spotted, right? And have the whole package of things that you've just described.
18: Exactly. Yeah, it was the whole package. And, you know, I had people behind him, a school. They got behind him, one of his teachers, and she kind of became a mentor. She was white. And she saw something in him, and then, you know, and I think he would have been on. I mean, I think he would have eventually been a talking head. He was so philosophical. He was young and immature, but he, you catch him in a nice, quiet moment, and he'd talk about world events, and who knows what he could have become. He was a voice for his generation. All races, all, you know, countries. He was definitely that.
2: And back in the 1990s, his killing was in the context of a lot of feuding and dispute between different rappers and hip hop artists.
18: Yeah, it was a hip hop war, really. He and Biggie Smalls, which started at a studio when Tupac he was outside his studio, and he was going inside, and Biggie was up there recording, and he had some jewelry stolen off of him and his homies, and it was in New York, and that was the start of the East Coast West Coast rap war, because someone told Tupac that, hey, it was Biggie was behind it. He believed it, and that started the feud, and Biggie's mom told me that Biggie was just, because I interviewed her, and he was just brokenhearted, but nothing could change it. And I think, you know, basically he was killed by a gang. You know, a gang had nothing to do with music. It was, you know, Orlando Anderson stealing a necklace off of somebody, and then, you know, they happened to see him coming out of a Mike Tyson fight and started stomping on him, and then Keefe D went looking for him and knew where he would be performing that night at a club, and they headed to it and happened to see Tupac and Biggie in a car on the way, and that was it. It was just street justice. You did this to me, I do it to you. Two for one.
2: Why has this story gripped not only music fans, but also the legal process for 30 years?
18: I think that's driven it even more because, I mean, they just simply were not interested in solving it. It's the reason I wrote the book. And
2: who wasn't interested in solving it?
18: The cops. Detectives, they told me it would be bad for tourism. It doesn't look good. And they literally, they wouldn't talk to out-of-town reporters. I hooked him up with one, and then a detective yelled at me and said, don't you ever do that. I dropped one off at homicide. He met me downtown, said he couldn't talk to them. They wouldn't return his calls. I said, I'm going that way, and I can stop by homicide. And I took him in, introduced him, and laughed. And cop called me, and a detective, and said, don't ever do that to me. I'm not talking to the national media. So they really thought the story would just go away, and it didn't. Bad for tourism.
2: I see. And
18: and today it's a whole new sheriff. There's a different sheriff, different regime up there at the police department. He got into office about 3 years ago, same time. Keefe D moved to Nevada, like foolishness, because they didn't have to extradite him, and he was the one who got it moving, the new sheriff, and a detective who'd been on the force for a while. They were the ones who really pushed it through to make it happen.
2: And it's clear talking to you now how much you love Tupac and his work. Oh, it obviously makes you think very much about why that is and what you loved about him. Put that into words for me.
18: I think it was unique, and I knew who he was because I was an MTV watcher. You know, I'm not that decade, but I knew who he was, and I knew how talented. He just touched people. He was, you know, he had his music and his words. I mean, my favorite song, his rap song, is Dear Mama, and it's almost an anthem to his mother, who was a crack addict, and he forgave her, you know, and loved her, and that I still tear up every time I hear it. I mean, he moved me as much as he moved, you know, people his age, and so I think he was a voice for that generation.
2: Tupac biographer Kathy Scott. I should say that police have always disputed the idea that they just failed to investigate. They say the case stalled because witnesses wouldn't cooperate and because the evidence wasn't strong enough to make an arrest.
1: And a voice for that generation, as the biographer was just saying there, his voice traveled around the world. Ikai Wilson in Uganda says that it said that justice delayed is justice denied. But in this instance, he welcomes that verdict, and he hopes that the convicted killer will go away for a long time, he says. In the past 3 years, more than 6 million Afghans have been sent back to their home country from neighboring Pakistan and Iran. Both countries have increased deportations, citing security concerns and the lack of correct legal documents. Many of the returnees have not been in Afghanistan for decades and are entering into a country that's already grappling with a humanitarian crisis. From the Tokham border crossing between Afghanistan and Pakistan, Lise Doucette reports.
19: They call this Zero Point. It's the main crossing between Pakistan, about 50 meters away, and Afghanistan. And there's a tide of Afghan families coming through these metal gates. A woman with a goat on a rope, a man with a huge suitcase on his head, and three little girls, each of them carrying a rooster or a chicken. Entire families, many generations, who've grown up on the other side, spending decades there. And coming back to a country many have never even been to before.
20: The journey was very difficult. My husband had been deported 20 days earlier, and I had to borrow money from several people to make the journey. I have never been to Afghanistan before.
19: What do you say to the Pakistanis?
20: We spent many good years there and lived well, but this year the Pakistanis caused us a great deal of hardship. They would not allow my husband to work. There was work available, but he was afraid to go because the police might arrest him.
19: Every Afghan family we speak with speaks about being mistreated by the Pakistanis. Can't confirm that right here. But Pakistan has been saying that it's given refuge to millions of Afghans for decades through all of its wars, and it's time for the Afghans to go home. We're looking into this makeshift office, Taliban flags everywhere. Then from here, those who have documents can go on to the United Nations, and then they'll be given a refuge. UN hopes for just a few days in a tented village nearby.
0: Assalamu alaikum. Assalamu alaikum. Namatan Chief, what's your name?
21: My name is Saber.
0: How many in your family have been forced to come back to Afghanistan?
21: I
22: have seven brothers, my sister-in-law, their children, my children, all of us.
0: And what about your future? Can you start over again here?
22: The problem here is that there are no business or job opportunities in Afghanistan these days. However, I will do whatever work I can find.
0: And some of you, are you worried that some of your daughters, some of your nieces won't be able to go to school in Afghanistan?
22: Of course I'm worried. They need an education. They should have the opportunity to become doctors, engineers, or whatever they choose to be in the future. Here they have no option but to stay at home with nothing to do.
0: Over the past 3 years, more than 6 million Afghans have been forced to come home in circumstances like this, either from Pakistan or from Iran on the other border. But forcing people to go home is a violation of international principles. Charlie Goodlay is the spokesperson in Kabul for the United Nations Refugee Agency, the UNHCR.
23: We haven't seen returns on this level anywhere in the world in recent history. This is almost a medium-sized country that is coming back to Afghanistan and having to reintegrate and to reabsorb.
0: The Taliban authorities are facing crises of their own. Could they do this, respond to the needs of these people on their own?
23: I do not believe that they can do this alone. I don't think there's many countries in the world that could receive 6 million people on their own. But let me be also very clear, we're also here to raise challenges with them where we have disagreements, and those are on very clear issues about girls going back to school, about our national staff being able to come back to UN offices.
0: We're heading now to see someone who was deported twice. He's not just worried about being here, he's terrified. He used to police the streets for the government, ousted by the Taliban. We can't reveal his location, his identity. Tell me what your life is like now.
24: I feel that my life is under threat and I can't even go outside. I spend all my day at home.
0: The Taliban authorities have offered an amnesty. You don't believe them?
24: I do not believe in their amnesty at all. I have no trust in it because many of my friends were killed.
0: Did you try to find a way out?
24: I tried, but I do not know where I can go. I'm afraid to travel because something might happen to me, God forbid. I live with these fears all the time.
0: The biggest forced return in the world shows no sign of stopping, and a world preoccupied by so many other crises seems to take little notice.
1: That report by Liz Doucette, our chief international correspondent, who joins us now from the border crossing between Afghanistan and Pakistan. Welcome to the program, Liz. Now, what an incredibly difficult situation that you're describing there. Tell us about the one story that's stuck with you.
19: As you know, and from covering it in many parts of the world, anyone, any family forced to suddenly move, and in some cases, and in fact, in many of the cases we saw at this border crossing, people who have built lives over decades in another country, a country next door that they've never been to, now they're forced to return to, and to return to the country when it is mired in multiple crises of its own. It's hard. And it's harder because they are being forced to go, that it wasn't their own decision. It's made even more painful by the fact that there is so little support. Foreign aid funding, as we know from many parts of the world, has been cut, but it's been cut more than anywhere else in Afghanistan because of the Taliban rules, as we highlighted in that report. And Afghanistan is facing its own humanitarian and economic issues. So it's yet again another example about how that they're unprecedented moments are happening and the world is just too busy to try to help.
1: What fears do the families have, especially the families that have daughters, have about returning to Afghanistan?
19: Well, that is especially pronounced because in Pakistan as well as in Iran, girls and women can be educated. In Taliban-ruled Afghanistan, girls cannot be educated past secondary school, can't go into secondary school. Women can't go to university. We also interviewed the Taliban foreign minister, Amir Khan Muttaqi, and I said to him, if this continues and you stop, you don't train women doctors, women teachers, other women professionals, is this the kind of country that you want to represent? And he admitted that they're worried. He said there's no shortages now, but yes, it will be a problem in the future if we don't have trained women in our society. Now, I should emphasize, Anne, that Pakistan and Iran both say that we have given refuge to Afghans for decades. I first started reporting on the issue of Afghan refugees in Pakistan and Iran in the 80s during the Cold War, when Afghans then were the biggest refugee crisis in the world. 6 million Afghans at that time had fled mainly into neighboring Iran and Pakistan because of the war then. So there have been many chapters, and both Pakistan and Iran say it's time for Afghans to go home, but it's the manner in which they're going home. Both Pakistan and Iran deny that there has been mistreatment, that it's been abuse, but we hear the accounts from, we heard those accounts from every family we met at the Pakistan border. The abuses have been documented by human rights groups working in both Pakistan and Iran. To add insult to injury, not only are Afghans being forced to go, and some not just worried about their lives, but fearing for their life in Afghanistan. And they have really been forcibly, with the emphasis on force, forcibly pushed to go back to Afghanistan.
1: What do the governments of Pakistan and Iran say about that, you know, what you're talking about, the forcible push of, you know, these people, millions of them, back to Afghanistan?
19: They deny it. They make their own statements saying that they are mindful of the principles, the humanitarian principle that the UN continues to emphasize, other aid agencies like the International Organization for Migration, that any returns must be voluntary, safe, dignified. But the scenes that have gone on month after month, year after year, on what are more than 20 crossings, several officials, some unofficial, on both the Pakistan and the Iran side, are heartbreaking. There's no denying that there have been incidents, but both Pakistan and Iran, and Pakistan's foreign ministry again emphasized in a briefing in Islamabad to a question asked by our colleague from the BBC Urdu service, what was happening to the Afghans who in Pakistan who were fearful of leaving and being more made to go. And they said that abuse would not be tolerated.
1: Many thanks, Lisa Doucette there at the border between Afghanistan and Pakistan. And we're going to hear an interview she's done with the Taliban foreign minister later this hour.
2: In the English Premier League, it is transfer deadline day. As a Manchester City fan, some might say we're already top of the league, so why do we need any more players? But nonetheless, there's quite a lot of talk about who we might buy.
3: Well, literally, you know, you don't stop getting better, do you? Because Manchester City, they have opened talks with Chelsea. They're trying to sign Enzo Fernandez. We'll see whether that deal will get pushed over the line. They have also agreed a deal for around about $88 million to sign Elamand Indai from Everton. Everton, meanwhile, have agreed a deal for Monaco and USA forward following Balogun. The proposed move that City had for Liverpool's forward Cody Gakpo looks to have fallen through, which is why they've pivoted to Indai. Liverpool did, though, complete the signing of France forward Bradley Barcola from Paris Saint-Germain, and we will be talking a lot about the transfer deadline day later on with our chief football writer, Phil McNulty, who is going to join us live on the programme.
2: Thank you very much indeed for that. Right, let's talk about Apple now. Has a new boss as of today. We heard from Tim Cook on the BBC World Service yesterday. Archana Shukla is in Mumbai. Tell us about the new man at the top.
4: Well, he's an insider, John Ternus. He's taking over from Tim Cook today. And, you know, Ternus has literally spent half his life at Apple and is, you know, used to head their hardware and engineering division, which is at the heart of what Apple does. At the end of the day, Apple still identifies as a gadgets company, and that hardware is really at the heart of it. And Ternus was heading that. And he's taking over now at a time. In just the next week, Apple will be releasing its new launches, and that possibly will be his first test, because these will be devices that he himself has, you know, spearheaded. Apple is about to launch its first foldable iPhone, a smart display that can recognize who's speaking and maybe tailor content according to that. And these will be out for test with the consumers as they are launched. There are a lot of other products that are in the pipeline that he's spearheaded, and will be coming in. But the biggest question will be, you know, will Apple make the move ahead on artificial intelligence, where it's lagged its, you know, other companies with new Siri AI coming in? That will be the next test on charts for the new CEO.
2: Very interesting that Apple can still make such profits out of hardware when so many other giants like Microsoft are trying to get out of the hardware market if they possibly can. Thank you very much indeed to Archana Shukla in Mumbai. This is News Day from the BBC World Service with Anne Sawyer in Nairobi, Andrew Peach in London, and the global headlines are next on the BBC World Service.
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1: Nepal's Prime Minister says the flash flooding was driven by climate change. We've just heard the death toll from the disaster has been revised upwards to over 1,000.
0: And we'll hear from a doctor in Nepal as we speak to our correspondent in China.
1: Those stories on the way after the latest global headlines from the BBC.
2: BBC News with Emily Thomas. More than 1,000 people are now confirmed to have died in the devastating flash floods which struck a Himalayan region on the Nepal-Tibet border last week. The overwhelming majority have been reported on the Nepalese side. Nearly 4,000 people remain still unaccounted for. A jury in the United States has found a former gang leader guilty of orchestrating the drive-by killing of the rapper Tupac Shakur in 1996. Jurors in Las Vegas took 3 hours to convict Dwayne Keefe D. Davis of murder. The UN Refugee Agency has welcomed Pakistan, confirming that 16,000 Afghans will be exempted from being deported to Afghanistan for now. Pakistan said it acted on humanitarian grounds. Colombia's new right-wing president, Abelardo de la Espriella, says at least 20 people have been killed in the biggest airstrike on dissident militants since he came to power last month. Ukraine says Russian missile strikes have targeted Kyiv and the surrounding region. An attack on a rail depot in Kyiv killed at least 7 people. President Trump has lauded a U.S. Supreme Court ruling that allows construction on his cherished White House ballroom to proceed. A cultural organization had sued his administration for beginning construction without approval from Congress. Chinese officials say solar energy has surpassed coal as the country's largest source of power for the first time. Solar generation accounted for about an eighth of China's total in the first 7 months of this year. Shares in the online fast fashion retailer Shein have slumped after the company made its long-awaited stock market debut in Hong Kong. Early trading saw shares drop around 10%. And a tanker has been reportedly struck sailing out of the Strait of Hormuz. The British Maritime Trade Operations Agency said it happened near Oman's port of Khasab. World News from the BBC.
0: Thank you for that summary. Hello and welcome to Newsday on the BBC World Service. You're with me, Anne Soy, in Nairobi. Andrew Peach is in London. And this half hour, we go to Nepal and China and get the latest on the situation there. We'll also go to Afghanistan, where the Taliban foreign minister has been speaking to our correspondent.
1: Also coming up, the Queen vocalist Freddie Mercury would have been 80 years old this week. We're going to hear from the woman in his life, Mary Austin, in a rare interview. We welcome your messages on anything you hear us talking about. Our number is +44 77 86 20 50 85.
0: Rescuers in Nepal say that they are making progress using controlled explosions and heavy machinery to go deeper into hydropower tunnels, where an estimated 600 workers are feared trapped following last week's flash floods on the Nepal-Tibet border. Over 1,000 people are now known to have been killed and more than 4,000 remain missing. Our correspondent Azadeh Moshiri has travelled to Rasuma in Nepal, one of the worst affected areas, to hear about those rescue efforts.
3: A helicopter is arriving. It looks like it's dropping off a group of emergency workers. That's because on the other side of the Bhoti Kosi River, which flows under the road I'm on, there's an entrance to the Chilime hydropower tunnel. And there, villagers have told me there are 6 workers who are trapped. They're not sure they're alive, but clearly rescue operations are ongoing. Sadly, there are hundreds of workers trapped in tunnels across northern Nepal. A man has just arrived to look over the tunnel. His name is Konshul Bahadur Tamang, and he told me that he's a computer engineer at the hydro power company.
4: When there is a flood or an earthquake, the tunnel is the only safe place to stay. But this time it wasn't safe. Rescuers have been able to get 90 meters inside, but they say there is a lot of mud and it's impossible to go in any further.
0: Dr. Rudra Prasad Marasini is the chief medical superintendent of Nepal's National Trauma Center. I asked him what type of injuries he's seeing.
5: We are receiving very minor injuries only. This happened while running out. Some cases has been thrown. And we also received few cases that is buried under the soil. And these are very severe injuries, abdominal injuries, chest injuries, and the limb injuries, which has been buried in the soil and mud, and that has been taken out at the time of rescue.
0: How are the patients, how are the injured getting to hospital?
5: This is really a difficult situation. Our rescue team of Army and the Nepal Police is doing work in the fields. First, they are rescuing in the field. And after that, the cases has been received to the shelter, treatment shelter, which has been created in the Army camp in the Tirsuli and the Rasua. Once the minor injuries treatment there, then this has been brought to the Rasua District Hospital and the Tirsuli District Hospital. And even after the management in the district hospital, those which cannot be managed in the hospital are heli-lifted to the Kathmandu, to the National Trauma Center and the Army Hospital and other respective hospitals in the Kathmandu.
0: Have those in all been identified?
5: It's really difficult to identify in this type of flash floods and the, due to the drowning. They started already decomposition, so it's very difficult to identify. So the only the way is the PCR, that the DNA testing, which can be done later on.
0: And what about the injured? Yeah. Have they all been identified? Have they been reunited with their relatives?
5: Even the injured person, most of the injured, as they have lost their family. They don't have home, they don't have relatives. So we are trying to identify the shelter, and so we are sending them in the shelter.
0: Dr. Rudra Prasad Marasini, their Chief Medical Superintendent of Nepal's National Trauma Center.
1: Let's go live to our correspondent in Beijing, Laura Bicker. Laura, tell me a bit more about the rescue efforts, not far from the border with China there, particularly in those hydropower tunnels.
6: Well, what we're hearing when it comes to the hydropower tunnels in Nepal is that there are 600 workers feared trapped in there. And over the weekend, what they did manage to do is pump air into those tunnels. Now, teams from China and experts from India have also joined the operation. 1 in 7 of the missing in Nepal are thought to be trapped in these hydropower stations and hydropower tunnels. One of the reasons for this is Nepal had invested heavily in hydropower in the region and in those tunnels to try to harness electricity from their mountain rivers. And 9 of those projects we're hearing have been destroyed or partially destroyed in the floods. Now, when it comes to the next part of the operation, what they have managed to do is clear the debris, and you've heard there that they've been blasting that with controlled explosions. In one tunnel, they did manage to get rescue workers inside briefly, but they found no one and exited. But it is now a real race against time, although relatives say that while that oxygen is still being pumped into the tunnel, they still have hope.
1: Okay, and Chinese media say that the part of a water tower is basically the only structure still standing after all of this.
6: And you can see that from the footage we're getting from Chinese state media. So the worst hit area on the Chinese side of the border in Tibet is Girong Port. This was the main land border between the two countries. Around 30% of all trade goes through here, and most of the tourist traffic, especially those who are making a pilgrimage between Nepal and Mount Kailash in Tibet. It was completely destroyed on Wednesday when that flood water, a torrent and a tsunami-like wave of mud and water came flying through the valley. Now, they have searched the area several times. Now they're using life detecting equipment and going stage by stage to try to detect any life underneath the waist high mud that they are wading through. So far, they say they have found no survivors. There are nearly 550 people missing in this area. 16 people have been confirmed dead. And out of those missing, 261 of whom are foreigners. And when it comes to the rest of the rescue effort, they're sending up drones and they have surveillance points, according to Chinese state media, to try to monitor the glaciers. Now, there are 200 glacial lakes in the area, and monitor further landslides. Rescue efforts have had to be temporarily halted on and off over the weekend because of extra landslides. So now they're saying also they're examining the site of the original glacier fall, and they say that it still poses a significant risk.
1: And there's been a memorial service held in Tibet.
6: There was one held this morning, so it marks the seventh day since the disaster, and protocol here in China says on day seven there has to be a memorial service. It was held right across the region. All work came to a halt for just a few minutes as workers, rescue teams, authorities and China's appointed Panchen Lama, the second highest spiritual leader in Tibetan Buddhism, held a service, and then rescue work continued. But we're still trying to get more ideas and more kind of information about the victims in Tibet.
1: Laura, thank you very much indeed for that. Our correspondent, Laura Bicker, live with us on Newsday from Beijing.
0: Now, we were speaking earlier to our chief international correspondent, Lise Doucette, who is on the Afghan-Pakistani border. She's been talking to people being forcibly returned to Afghanistan. All of them expressed concern about what they would face there, fear of imprisonment, and for women and girls, a state of repression. Under Taliban rule, girls cannot attend secondary school or university, and women face severe restrictions on working, with many jobs prohibited. Lise began by asking the Taliban Foreign Minister Amir Khan Muttaqi about the Taliban government's relationship with the international community.
7: After this, we can divide the world into two parts. One is Asia and the other Europe, or one is East and the other is West. Our relations have developed a lot with regional and Eastern countries. In terms of economy, politics, relations, investment, we have good achievements. And with European countries as well, there are developments. In some countries, our representative offices have opened and our diplomats have arrived.
8: You're still isolated from the West. Is it a priority to try to fix that?
7: We shouldn't call all Europe the world. We have good relations with the world countries, and there are developments with the European countries.
8: One of the biggest issues blocking better relations with the West is how the Taliban government treats the rights of women and girls. Doesn't it concentrate your mind on the urgency of improving that?
7: The conduct with women shouldn't be looked at from the Western culture and traditions glasses. Here, the Afghan values should be looked at. But there are other developments in Afghanistan to look at. The cultivation of drugs in Afghanistan is zero. There is security in Afghanistan.

0: issues have been discussed by various countries and international organizations, and I expressed that we have a lot of female students in religious madrasas, that they study until the end. In those madrasas, there are modern subjects too, and there are more than 3 million female students under class 6 in schools who study.
1: The UN says 2.4 million Afghan girls are now being deprived of a secondary education. If that continues, there won't be any Afghan women doctors, teachers, and many more. Is that the kind of country you want to represent?
0: This really is a problem, and it will be considered.
1: Would you start to make more positive movement on the other issues which matter to Western countries? Counterterrorism, inclusive governance.
0: We consider the issues of good governance, fighting drugs, and good security as our domestic issues, whether the world say it to us or not. Whether it's the demands of the world or not, we will do it.
1: For the past 5 years, you have been meeting diplomats from the world over who tell you those are not internal issues if you want to take up your seat at the United Nations. Are you unable or unwilling to have a meaningful discussion on those issues?
0: I don't think it is the norm in the rest of the world where the UN would refuse to recognize a country because that country is not inclusive or it is run only by one political party or family.
1: But you're also under international sanctions linked to terrorism and human rights. And the fact that only one country has formally recognized you, it doesn't send you a message, a strong message, that you have to do more?
0: As a foreign minister, I don't find it appropriate to name countries. But in many countries in the world, a lot of cruelty was done to humans. Huge atrocities happened, and it's still going on. But no one took away their recognition. That's why I can say that this is an excuse against Afghans.
1: So, Minister, 5 years on, what is your main message to the international community if there's to be any chance of achieving a different kind of relationship?
0: Our message is that those countries who had good interaction with us, they benefited, both economic and political. And those who didn't have relationship with us in the past 5 years, what have they benefited? Nothing.
2: Taliban's Foreign Minister Amir Khan Muttaqi there in conversation with the BBC's Liz Doucette.
3: This is Newsday from the BBC World Service with Anne Soy and Andrew Peach. The main news is that more than 1,000 people are now confirmed to have died in the devastating flash floods which tore through Nepal and Tibet last week. And a former gang leader has become the first man convicted over the notorious murder of the rapper Tupac Shakur 30 years ago.
2: Transfer time in the world of sport. Isaac Fennin with the latest.
4: Yes, an absolutely massive day in the world of football transfers. It is transfer deadline day. It could be one of the more dramatic we've ever seen. And joining me to chat through some of the big deals we might see today is our chief football writer, Phil McNulty. Morning to you, Phil. I imagine you've covered quite a few transfer deadline days. Some can pass without much fanfare, but little incident. But today feels as though there could be some big deals. The one to watch, Enzo Fernandez's potential move from Chelsea to Manchester City.
5: Yes, it looks like that's one that we could be following all day. Manchester City have now opened talks with Chelsea for Enzo Fernandez. He's been an increasing target for them since Rodri went to Barcelona. I think it will cost them the sharp end of £120 million plus maybe to finally get him. But he's not been in the Chelsea squad recently. It's clear he's on his way out. And it looks like his destination will be Manchester City. Manchester City will be pretty busy today, I think, because they've also agreed £65 million with Everton for their forward Ilham Ndiaye, and one outgoing at Manchester City looks to be Jack Grealish, who is on his way back to Everton in a season-long loan deal. He was there last season, did reasonably well until he broke his foot in January, and it looks like he'll be on his way back there today.
4: Yeah, and Everton are going to be bringing busy as well because they're bringing in a player many will be familiar with after this summer's World Cup.
5: Yes, and not for footballing reasons. Follerin Balogun, the United States striker who was at AS Monaco, he was, of course, the player who had a red card overturned at the World Cup after President Donald Trump made representations to FIFA. I don't think President Trump's been involved in this part of his life, but Everton have agreed a £40 million deal with AS Monaco, and barring any late complications, that's also

0: expected to go through today. Everton also have an interest in their former striker Richarlison at Spurs. Whether the arrival of Balogun impacts that remains to be seen. It wasn't moving forward yesterday, but Richarlison has made it very clear that he's unhappy at the manner in which Spurs have tried to move him on after making their own rash of signings. So probably worth keeping an eye on that, maybe a late development later today.
1: Yeah, and I mean, Spurs' big rivals are the champions, Arsenal. They've been fairly deliberate this summer. They've been linked with Julian Alvarez all summer long. Do you think that move could still happen?
0: Well, Mikel Arteta was asked about it after they won 1-0 at Aston Villa last night, and he gave a somewhat cryptic response, sort of pointing upstairs, saying it's a job for them, if you like. I mean, obviously they want Alvarez, as you rightly say, but as yet he's shown no inclination to want to come to Arsenal. He wants to join Barcelona, but Atletico's hierarchy have made it clear that hell would have to freeze over before they allowed that move to happen. So Alvarez is a little short of choices if he actually wants to leave Atletico, and Arsenal do want him. It's a big deal. It will probably cost in excess of 100 million. He was a big success in the Premier League at Manchester City. Whether there's time to do that, whether Alvarez has a change of heart and decides he wants to come to Arsenal, having at the moment said he doesn't, remains to be seen. But again, as you suggested, anything can happen on transfer deadline day. So another one to keep a look at.
1: And Liverpool, obviously they added Bradley Barcola to their winger corps, but I know Andoni Iraola loves a winger. Do you think they could add another to their ranks?
0: Well, it's an interesting one, this, because as you say, they finally got the deal for Bradley Barcola over the line, £123 million from Paris Saint-Germain. And they've also been looking at Ismaïla Sarr at Crystal Palace and Brighton's Yankuba Minte, but they've not had any luck there. Crystal Palace and Brighton have refused their offers so far. And that was what led to Cody Gakpo agreeing to join Manchester City a few days ago. But that was all dependent on Liverpool bringing in another winger, either Minte or Sarr, with the names that were mentioned. That didn't happen. So it now looks like Gakpo is going to stay at Liverpool, which is then prompting City to go for Illiman and Dyer Everton. The roundabout is spinning.
1: It really is. I mean, I have to ask about Manchester United, because I'll be in trouble if I don't. But any moves there on deadline day for them, or are they closed for business?
0: All seems quiet there. I think once they signed Belieber from Brighton, that seems to be the end of it. Michael Carrick left the door open. I think there's always time to do something, but there's nothing really jumping out at United at the moment. But I always say this on transfer deadline day, anything can happen in the last moments of it, in the last hours, so you have to wait until the end. But at the moment, nothing really jumping out at Manchester United. They've done their business. They've brought in Santos, Tielemans, and of course Belieber from Brighton, who's been a long time target stretching back to last summer. So Michael Carrick may feel he's done enough, but if the opportunity presents itself, I'm sure he will be ready to move into the market. But at the moment, nothing jumping out.
1: It's definitely going to be a very busy day for you, Mr. McNulty. Phil McNulty there joining us, our chief football writer. If you want to keep up with his work, he will be writing on the BBC Sport website. There's a live page, transfer deadline day, Fernandes, Ndiaye and Alvarez latest, to keep you updated on all the transfers throughout the morning and day.
2: And Isaac, what a day after that announcement of retirement by Lionel Messi.
1: Yes, massive, massive moment. I think one that was expected, 39 years old, obviously losing that World Cup final a few months ago. But what a career he's had. More than 200 caps for his country, a World Cup winner's medal, as well as two Copa Americas. He left as a champion.
3: Yeah, it was a shame in a way to see the defeat in the World Cup final, because it sort of like was a slight damn squib to end his career. How much do you think the death of his dad, who was so influential, has played a part in his decision?
1: I think it was massive. I mean, he talked about the being inspired to play at this World Cup because his father had kind of encouraged him to kind of play there, and he was amazing at the World Cup. You know, many people thought that when he left Europe and went and played in the US that perhaps we would see him on the downturn, but he has been very, very successful in the US, had a successful World Cup even though he didn't win it at the end, and his greatness is appreciated around the world. I know, Anne, we've had quite a few messages in on this one,
2: yeah,
1: haven't we?
2: Elton Swari from Nigeria says, what a remarkable international journey. And he says that he has given Argentina unforgettable moments and finally achieved the dream that he chased for so long. And as he continues his beautiful journey, we celebrate the legend and wish Lionel Messi all the very best in the next chapter of his career. May he continue to inspire millions around the world. He says, thank you, Leo, for the memory. memories.
3: We've got Mohamed in the... Mohamed in the Gambia. Similar sort of sentiments about Lionel Messi's retirement, closing one of the great chapters in football history, says Mohamed, his legacy will inspire generations to come. Who's the forthcoming name? Who's the new Lionel Messi?
1: Well, that is the question, and I think when I was speaking to Tim Vickery, he was saying that Argentina have a big shoes to follow, because when you've got an icon like Messi, like Pele, they're always really, really difficult to follow up. And you know, it was amazing to be there and see him have his highest moment, winning that World Cup in 2022, but he will definitely leave a big gap for Argentina to try and fill.
3: Isaac, thank you very much indeed. Stay with us on the radio and online on Transfer Deadline Day for all the latest. Now, when Freddie Mercury, the lead singer of Queen, died in 1991, he left his home and everything he owned to the woman he'd been engaged to in the 70s. Mary Austin was part of Freddie Mercury's life to the end and was there in the final weeks. And now, inspired by the rediscovery of an old book with Freddie's lyrics, she's written about their lives together and sat down with our media and arts correspondent David Sillitoe to talk about her life with Freddie.
4: Is this the real life?
5: I'm Mary Austin, and it's very hard to describe who I was in Freddie's life, but I would just say very dear friend, very trusted friend.
6: Friend is perhaps an understatement. They were in the 70s engaged, and Mary stayed a part of his life to the very end.
5: The book began as a rediscovery of the lyrics packed in a loft. I felt that now I'm much older, I can afford to share more of Freddie. The lyrics gave me a better platform in which to do that.
7: A lot of people have wondered about the song Love of My Life. Is that about you?
8: Love of my life.
5: I think not. But I do recognise the end of the song, when we're old and grey.
7: I'll be there at your side to remind you how I still love you.
8: I will be there at your side to remind you how I still love you.
5: It was a conversation we were having, as you do, I suppose, when you're young and you feel that your life is journeying forward. And I just said this in passing.
8: Back home to me, because you don't know what it means to me.
7: When did you begin to realize that maybe you weren't going to have a life together as man and wife?
5: Probably in about the mid-70s. But it's life-changing and altering moments that you live through. You assert yourself and have to go forward.
7: There's a reported conversation where he said to you that he thought he was bisexual, and you said...
5: No, I think you're gay. Yes. Yes. That was me explaining, without so many words, that I'm not a menage a trois. But I still supported him, was also meant in that statement.
7: And then you essentially became like a PA then, didn't you?
5: I did. It was his offer. He wanted me to stay, so I thought about it and said I would. I couldn't imagine him ever not being in my life.
7: But you're more than just an employee. He moves his piano into your flat. You're there every day with him, aren't you?
5: I'm someone who can probably speak the truth at the worst times.
7: One of those moments is just before Live Aid, isn't it? He was reluctant, and you pushed it.
5: Little, I think, yes. So much so that he didn't speak to me for about a week.
7: It's very soon after that that his health begins to fade, isn't it?
5: Yes. And that was his hesitation, I realise, in retrospect. But from there, I think he found an immense confidence. He played with the audience and they responded.
7: And you're with him every day towards the end, aren't you?
5: Yes. He was on quite a bit of morphine. So we had moments together. But in the earlier part of them, he would play recordings from the studio and we'd talk about them. And these were the days of my life, was one of them. Seems to fit his life at that moment.
6: There's that final moment, isn't there?
5: When he looks in the camera and says, I still love you.
6: It feels like a goodbye, doesn't it?
5: Oh, absolutely. It just shows how brave, how strong he was.
8: And I
3: And that's it from Newsday for today. From Anne and myself, thank you very much indeed for listening. We'll be back with you at the same time tomorrow.
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14: Coming up on The Arts Hour with me, Nikki Badey, British actor Aaron Pierre on how he approached his role in the DC Studio series Lanterns, Australian star of the excellent medical drama The Pitch, Shabana Aziz, on the importance of lunch.
15: Catering is, it's a really fascinating thing. Like, as somebody who wants to produce one day, catering is the most effective way to get morale up for every single department all at once. Lunch is the universal mood decider.
14: And American author Ruth Ozeki on her early career as a filmmaker. Also on the show, Tony and Emmy Award-winning actor Stockard Channing on choosing a Samuel Beckett play for her directorial theatre debut. We hear from the legendary South African singers Ladysmith Black Mambazo. And I'll be speaking to Oscar-winning documentary maker Orlando von Einsiedel about his tender and beautiful latest film, The Cycle of Love. All that and more coming up on The Arts Hour.
16: BBC News with Emily Thomas. More than 1,000 people are now confirmed to have died in the devastating flash floods which struck a Himalayan region on the Nepal-Tibet border last week. The overwhelming majority have been reported on the Nepalese side. Nepal's Prime Minister, Birendra Shah, has said the floods were driven by climate change and it was time to strongly raise the issue with the international community. Laura Bicker in Beijing has more details.
17: In Nepal, the families of more than 600 workers believed to be trapped in a vast network of mud-filled tunnels are clinging to hope their loved ones can be found alive. Engineers did manage to pump air into the tunnels over the weekend as experts from China and India joined the operation. A team did manage to gain entry to one tunnel, but withdrew after finding no one there.
16: A former gang leader, Dwayne Keefe D. Davis, has been found guilty of the murder of the American rapper Tupac Shakur 30 years ago, the only ever conviction in one of the country's highest profile unsolved cases. The 25-year-old star was shot at the peak of his career. Here's the BBC's Sumi Simaskanda.
18: Davis was accused essentially of orchestrating the killing of Tupac Shakur on September 7th in 1996, not of pulling the trigger, but of having been behind that killing. He pleaded not guilty to murder with a deadly weapon with the intent to promote, further, or assist a criminal gang in the rapper's death. He's been on trial in Las Vegas for the last few weeks. The jury only seemed to deliberate for about 3 hours or so, which is incredibly short.
16: Colombia's new right-wing president, Abelardo de la Espriella, says at least 20 people have been killed in the biggest airstrike on dissident militants since he came to power last month. Writing on X, he said one of those killed in Guaviare was identified as the Tiger, a leading member of a splinter group of the FARC, which refused to sign up to a previous peace deal. The UN Refugee Agency has welcomed Pakistan confirming that 16,000 Afghans will be exempted from being deported to Afghanistan for now. But rights groups say many more are at risk of serious harm if they're returned to Taliban-ruled Afghanistan. Lise Doucette has visited the main border crossing between Pakistan and Afghanistan at Torkham.
19: We saw entire families at the border crossing, the elderly hobbling on crutches, the children toddling into another country, another hard life. Many Afghans told us they'd never set foot in Afghanistan before. Pakistan and Iran say they've mainly focused on undocumented Afghans, but the security sweeps are also targeting registered refugees as well as those said to be at risk of serious harm if they return home.
16: Over the past 3 years, Pakistan and Iran have expelled more than 6 million Afghans. BBC News. The head of Ukraine's state rail company says Russian missile strikes on a rail depot in Kyiv have killed at least 7 people. Oleksandr Piotrowski said 6 were railway employees. A missile and drone attack in Borispol in the wider Kyiv region killed one person and damaged an apartment building. Russia said its armed forces had targeted the region's industrial and energy facilities. Kyiv and its surrounding areas have come under sustained pressure from Russian attacks in recent weeks. Shares in the online fast fashion retailer Shein have slumped in Hong Kong after the company made its long-awaited stock market debut. Early trading saw shares drop around 10%, and despite a rally, are still below the offer price. Vishnu Vardhan reports.
20: Shein was once estimated to be worth almost $100 billion. Today, it's valued at roughly a quarter of that. The brand has been hugely popular, especially with younger shoppers, for one simple reason. The latest fashion trends, dirt cheap, shipped straight from its vast factory network in China. But now growth has slowed sharply, costs are rising, and competition is fierce.
16: Chinese officials say solar energy has surpassed coal as the country's largest source of power for the first time. Solar generation accounted for about an eighth of China's total in the first 7 months of this year. Beijing has stormed ahead with renewable electricity, installing more solar capacity last year than the rest of the world combined. The US ambassador to Belgium, Bill White, has said he will refrain from making derogatory statements targeting Belgian officials after being summoned for a second time over undiplomatic language. The Trump appointee met the Belgian foreign minister, Maxime Prevot, on Monday. He said he'd raise any complaints directly with the government. Last week, Mr. White posted an AI-generated image of the health minister alongside text reading, "Who's the biggest loser in Belgium?" in a row over health labels on alcohol. BBC News.
14: Hello and welcome to the Arts Hour from the BBC World Service. I'm Nikki Beatty, bringing you a star-studded lineup of gorgeously global guests and some cultural companionship with the best arts, entertainment and culture conversations from across the BBC and beyond. Coming up, British actor Aaron Pierre on how he approached his role in the DC studio series Lanterns. Australian star of the excellent medical drama The Pitch, Shabana Aziz, on the importance of lunch, and the American author Ruth Ozeki on her early career as a filmmaker. Also on the show, Tony and Emmy Award-winning actor Stockard Channing talks about choosing a Samuel Beckett play for her directorial theatre debut. And we hear from the legendary South African singers Ladysmith Black Mambazo. That's not all, though. Later in the show, I'll be speaking to the Oscar-winning documentary maker Orlando von Isidel about his latest film, The Cycle of Love. And I'm joined in the studio this week by our cultural critic, Arifa Akbar. Arifa, do you have a cultural highlight that you want to recommend to the world today?
0: Yeah, a cinema trip where I saw The Invite, that film about dinner parties going disastrously wrong, starring Olivia Wilde, who also directs, along with Edward Norton and Penelope Cruz and the brilliant Seth Rogen. It's just couples sex comedy, but it really makes you think about life going wrong in your middle years, looking back and thinking, have I fulfilled the thing that I wanted to, or have I abandoned my passions? But I would like to make mention as well of the amazing and now late Dolly Parton.
21: Yes. What did you love about her?
0: I loved the inner steel, the outer glamour. I loved the longevity of the career. She, in the 1980s, I remember absolutely loving her music and listening to it, but thinking, oh, is she a little bit passé? But I was wrong. And she's just continued to become cooler and cooler, and a gay icon and a philanthropist and an amazing, amazing woman, with songs that in a way showed the inner steel. My favourite is Harper Valley PTA, where a young single mother takes on a board of governors at a school, and it's David and Goliath stuff. She always had a kind of truth and a toughness to her beautiful songs.
21: Well, we've got a clip here of Dolly speaking to the BBC Samira Ahmed in 2023 about the song she'd most like to be remembered by, and it's not yours.
22: Well, for me, mine is not so much a song that everybody knows, but my favorite song is My Little Coat of Many Colors, because it addresses, you know, so many things. It talks about bullying and acceptance and family, having a mother that cares enough to make her poor children feel proud of their clothes when she knows it's just rags, but knowing enough to talk about, you know, the coat of many colors.

0: An icon, and we lost her on August the 25th. Thank you, Aretha. First then, the new TV series Lanterns has already surpassed streaming records for DC Studios, the venture set up to bring their roster of superheroes to screens both big and small. Based on the Green Lantern comic books, it features the jaded interstellar peacekeeper Hal Jordan, played by Kyle Chandler, training up recruit John Stewart, played by the commanding actor Aaron Pierre.
1: The Green Lantern's oath is to protect people. We both know I do a better job of this than you.
0: Aaron Pierre has, in his varied career to date, provided the voice for Mufasa in the Lion King reboot. He's played African-American characters in prestige TV series like The Underground Railroad and Genius, in which he starred as Malcolm X. And yet the actor was actually born in the UK and has Curaçaoan, Jamaican and Sierra Leonean heritage. Aaron Pierre spoke to the BBC's Nadia Jay about entering the DC universe in his latest role.
1: Oh, it's massive, you know, and I recognize the enormity and the magnitude of the opportunity from the jump. So, you know, you do your necessary and appropriate research, you do your due diligence, you leave no stone unturned. And that's the same with every character that I portray, you know, whether it's on theater, film, television. But then there comes a point where you must bring your truth to the character, because that is what allows the character to be authentic, and it gives audiences, you know, who are gifting you with their viewership, the opportunity to resonate with that character and for it to be tangible. You get me? So
2: yeah. You're doing amazing, sweetie. Do you remember the first role you auditioned for and you didn't get?
1: Oh, I mean, you know, one of the most interesting things about being an actor or an artist in any medium is that what you see is the minority. The success is the minority. There is a whole iceberg underwater of rejection and no's and try agains and no thank yous. You know, the tip of the iceberg that penetrates, you know, the sea that you see, that is the success of a lot of rejection. And so, I mean, there's countless things that I've auditioned for that I didn't get. But all glory to God, we're here now.
2: You know? Amen. And of course, let's just go straight in, okay? Because let's be honest, let's be frank. I am a Marvel girl. I always have been. But I can't lie. DC has got me. Like, watching Arrow all those years ago, I didn't tell my dad, he would have been upset. And also The Flash. And then now I'm coming into Lanterns. But for someone who hasn't watched it, who's new to, you know, comic life in general and, like, you know, the superhero life that I live and breathe, what would you say to somebody about watching Lanterns? Like, what could they expect?
1: Listen, I think this is something that, you know, if you are a massive Green Lantern fan, if you are a DC fan, if you are a fan of the superhero genre, period, it's something that you will find a lot of joy in and a lot of excitement in and anticipation. But also, it has infinite access points for individuals who have no idea about any of that stuff, not the faintest clue about any of that. So it's really a series that is available and accessible to everybody. And I think that is the magic of this series. And really, I have to give credit to the writer's room. You know, they created something really magical in there. And, you know, it was our responsibility as the actors and the team to bring that magic to life, to physicalize it. You know, come on this journey with us, you know, enjoy the journey. And we're very grateful for your viewership.
0: Aaron Pierre discussing Lanterns, which is available to stream on HBO Max. Our cultural critic on today's Arts Hour is Aretha Akbar. Aretha, they discuss two types of viewers for this show. Those who are already massive fans of the DC universe and those without any prior knowledge. Which are you?
3: I'm a third category. I have prior knowledge. I'm not a massive fan. So I do like the odd superhero movie. I'm not a total aficionado. Got to be honest, I thought this was a cliche fest. I thought it just didn't fly for me at all.
0: Interesting, because other people have labelled it as quite clever, minus the... if only we had Vision and you could see Aretha's face screwing up in disgust at me. Okay, moving on then. As a theatre critic, have you come across Aaron Pierre on stage?
3: I haven't actually, so it's news to me, and I'd love to see him on stage. I think he's a superb screen actor for me. I think he has such a quiet, contained and emotional presence. I loved the Underground Railroad.
4: Mm.
3: And I think it's such an actor with great depths. Why don't we see them in this show?
0: Well, it was seeing Aaron Pierre play Cassio in a London production of Shakespeare's Othello that made the Oscar-winning filmmaker Barry Jenkins cast him as Caesar in the Underground Railroad. So that was good for him. He's very earnest when I hear him talking and see him interviewed.
3: Yeah.
0: I'd quite like to see him do some comedy.
3: I'd like to see that.
0: Okay. Thank you, Arifa. You're listening to The Arts Hour from the BBC World Service. I'm Nikki Bedi. Australian actor Shabana Aziz shot to fame in another HBO Max series, the peerless medical drama The Pitt, where she plays Dr. Javadi. It's an original, kinetic, high-stress, hyper-real medical drama which unfolds in real time, starring Noah Wiley, which we've discussed here on The Arts Hour with some regularity because we love it. In Shabana's latest role, she's moved from a hectic hospital to a tense transport terminal. In The Airport Chaplain, she once again plays a character in a frenetic public-facing environment with overworked colleagues on the edge. This time, Shabana Aziz inhabits the part of a manager forced to crack down on a wayward employee, the airport fixer, played by Tobias Wallace.
5: What happened yesterday was a serious security breach. That could have caused an international incident.
6: It didn't.
5: The devil is in the detail, is it not, Tobias?
0: When Jason DeRosso spoke to her on ABC Radio National's The Screen Show, he noted that these two dramas are connected by a fascination for depicting the workplace and crumbling infrastructures.
5: Yeah, I think in the age of information, we're fed so many narratives about why our broken systems are broken. And I think that inevitably we're interested in stories about those things because they help us process our own experiences in the world. And I think that's like the power of storytelling, and that's why stories are important. I think you watch a story about a broken workplace where people are fighting to keep the lights on, to keep the show running, and it helps you when you go to work the next day just to feel less alone, even if we're not making documentaries. And we're not making how-to guides either, right? Nobody's preaching anything to you in either of these shows, I hope. I think stories are vessels for empathy, and I think that they help us be better people. And everybody has to go to work.
7: Both shows, though, The Pitt and The Airport Chaplain, are both about, they're trying to depict, I think, the reality of very diverse workplaces. I mean, everyone goes through an airport at one point or another. Everyone goes through a hospital at one point or another.
5: I think they're like depictions of modern life. In its messiness and in its complexity, you know, I think they're not very glossy shows. You know, I always thought of The Pitt as like very, almost un-American in how it's shot and put together. It's very not glossy. By the end of the season, nobody's wearing any makeup. And The Chaplain is that too. Like, it's just, you hope it's a mirror. You hope they're both just mirrors and people can take what they need in this moment from them.
7: Tell me about how the difference between, or the similarities between how they're both shot. In terms of how fast the crews work on both shows, I mean, people always say that in Australia, you have to do more with less. Is that your experience when you're comparing?
5: Yes, completely. Australia shoots very, very fast. We work shorter days. The Pitt is actually a very Australian set in that way. We're not doing 16-hour days, 18-hour days like other American sets are. You know, we have integrated lighting.
7: Which means, so integrated lights basically means that the lights you see, they're all practical. So the lights you see in frame are the lights lighting the actors. And it's all set up. It's pre-lit, so you can shoot anywhere.
5: And they have, I mean, of course, there's still a robust lighting department making sure that the warmth, the white is correct for each skin tone, that they're changing the lights depending on what's happening in the scene or whatever. Like, there is a lot of lighting. There's a lot of lighting. But it means that you're not, after every rehearsal, walking away for half an hour while they light. It's a much, much faster way of working. And so we do work at an Australian pace on The Pitt, but in a very different way. We do shoot a lot more than you would on an Australian set. What was different? I mean, you know, I think Australian crews are really wonderful. Our American crews are really wonderful too, but I think that I miss the food. The food actually in Australia, the catering, can't beat it.
7: Oh, really?
5: You wouldn't think it. Yeah, but we had this catering company that just, catering is, it's a really fascinating thing. Like, as somebody who wants to produce one day, catering is the most effective way to get morale up for every single department all at once. Lunch is the universal mood decider. And if catering is good, I think if you got a real happy crew, I think it's a good time. And so we had this catering crew that was just the best in the business, I would say.
0: Shabana Aziz, and her latest series is The Airport Chaplain. I had no idea that she was Australian until I saw her being interviewed about The Pit season 2. Arifa Akbar, Shabana made her name in The Pit. Are you, first of all, a fan of The Pit and medical dramas?
3: So I have to say, I am. If we use the old categories you've just mentioned, I am a massive fan of medical dramas. So I've seen every. I was there with ER, Casualty, back
0: Grey's
3: in
0: Anatomy.
3: The day. Grey's Anatomy, and Scrubs, even.
0: Right.
3: You know, the comedy version of,
0: yes.
3: of A&E.
0: Why?
3: Because I think it reflects human drama really well. So the drama of doctors, nurses, all the porters, whatever, having their intrigues. The drama of injury.
0: Yes.
3: Will this person live or die? And we buy into that because we see ourselves in it. It is essentially an office drama, and we all know the office, and we all know the irritations, longers, overwork. So we, because I really love an office drama, and the hospital is a high moving, you know, high velocity office drama.
0: Lovely. What is longer? What a great word.
3: It's like boredom, the boring bits.
0: I love that. I've never heard anybody ever use
3: Say
0: that
3: it.
0: On the Arts Hour.
3: There we are.
0: Thank
3: it's French,
0: you.
3: So maybe it's very
0: longer.
3: World service.
0: Longer.
3: World service.
0: It is indeed. Thank you, Arifa. You're with The Arts Hour, and I'm Nikki Beatty. Ruth Ozeki was born to an American father and Japanese mother, and as well as being a Zen Buddhist priest, she's best known as the author of LA Times Prize-winning novel A Tale for the Time Being, and more recently, The Book of Form and Emptiness, which won the 2022 Women's Prize for Fiction. She started her creative career as a production designer and a filmmaker. The BBC's Michael Barclay asked her about the fascinating personal story behind one of her earliest feature-length film projects called Halving the Bones, which she made back in 1995.
4: You know, it's a semi-autobiographical film. It's a documentary that strays, shall we say. It was sparked by the death of my grandmother. She died in Japan, and my mother, she wasn't well at the time, and so she asked me to go to Japan in her stead to represent the family. And when we were there, my aunt asked if I wanted to bring some of my grandmother's bones home to my mother. And you know, of course, I said yes, since that seemed to be what was expected. And I remember she took the urn, and I'd never seen remains before, you know, but they were in a beautiful ceramic jar. And she opened the jar and with a pair of chopsticks took out three or four of the bones. And they were large pieces of bone. Apparently in Japan during the cremation, they don't cremate down to the ash. They stop a little bit before that. And so she took out these three pieces of bone, and they were very beautiful. They were like coral or something, you know, and they were slightly colored. And she took a Tupperware container and lined it with my grandmother's handkerchief and placed the three pieces of bone in the Tupperware container and handed it to me and said, take these home to your mother. And so I did. I brought them home. I was a little worried going through customs, but I don't think you're allowed to bring cremains through, but in any case, I did. And then for various reasons, my mother didn't seem particularly excited about this. I think perhaps she didn't really know what to do with it. So in any case, the bones sat on a shelf in my closet, probably for over a year. And it was really like having a skeleton in my closet, literally. And I decided I needed to create the occasion for me to deliver the bones to my mother. So I did. I made a film about it, and I figured that would force me to do it. And so that's what the film is. It's a film about me delivering my grandmother's bones to my mother and incorporating a lot of the family history within that framework. And the film is called Halving the Bones.
6: The film's also a moving exploration of identity, what it's like to live between two cultures. How did that feel growing up?
4: Well, it was something that, I mean, I was aware of the fact that I was different from a fairly early age, and I didn't quite know what to make of that. You know, I was perceived as being Asian, other, different from everyone else. And so I started to think of myself that way too. I identified as a Japanese girl, which meant that I kind of took on all of the stereotypes. You know, there were certain things that a Japanese girl should be. We should be quiet and well-mannered and good at, you know,
6: decorous.
4: Yes, that's right. Good at school, you know, studious. We could play an instrument. That was fine. There were certain things we could not be. One of them was funny. You know, that was not part of the identity. And it really wasn't until I went to Japan for the first time, people looked at me as being a white American, right? And it was such a liberating feeling because I suddenly realized that that was also part of my identity, that I could be loud and I could be funny and I could be crass and I could be all of these other things that, you know, that I'd never been allowed to be before. And so there was a sense of completion there that was really quite liberating.
6: And your parents were both linguists.
4: That's correct. Yes. My dad was a linguistic anthropologist. My mother was a linguist who studied the Shanghai dialect. And I think she would have liked to continue teaching. But, you know, this was in 1950s. And generally, women, well, certainly my mom anyway, decided that having a family was her priority. But yeah, I was raised by two linguists.
6: Do you think that informed your early love of language?
4: Well, I think it did. My father spoke, my goodness, he spoke 7, 8 languages and read many more. My mother spoke several languages too. Her first language had been Japanese. She was born in Japan, raised in Hawaii. She went to Hawaii when she was 6, I think. But Japanese was her first language. When I was a child, she never spoke much Japanese to me at all. I think by then she was more comfortable in English. And well, let's see, I was born in 1956, so this was 11 years after the war. And I think she might have felt on some level that learning Japanese might be a handicap for me. And so she never taught me to speak the language. It was something that I very much wanted to learn myself. And so as soon as I entered university, I started to study the language on my own.
0: Ruth Ozeki, whose latest book is her first short story collection. It's called The Typing Lady and Other Fictions. Arifa Akbar is our cultural critic this week. I know, Arifa, that you've read her work. Did you know, by the way, that she was a filmmaker before she was a novelist?
3: No clue whatsoever. So this was revelatory. I love the idea of a woman bringing back ashes as well, because it follows a theme, you know, from As I Lay Dying, William Faulkner, of taking a body home. It's also very ancient Greek, you know, this idea of the respectful burial, taking someone home after their death. So I love that.
0: We heard how Ruth taught herself Japanese despite growing up in a multilingual household. My father became more British than Indian when he moved from India to the UK. So I took it upon myself to learn to speak and read and write Hindi much later in life. What was your upbringing like in terms of learning a parent's language?
3: Well, I was born here, but we spoke Urdu at home.
0: You did?
3: Yeah, we certainly did. Until I went to primary school, along with my brother and sister, and we were told that a second language like Urdu could hold us back. This was the 1980s,
0: yes.
3: And the teachers encouraged my parents to have us speak English at home. And so we were in this awkward position where we had to stop ourselves speaking and thinking in our mother tongue, switch to English. I always understood Urdu because my parents continued to speak it amongst themselves. We were not allowed, and I remember feeling it was such an injustice not to be able to express myself as a child in Urdu. But then later on we realized this was of its time and it was just the wrong approach. Of course children can hold two languages
0: more than adults can.
3: And then, like you, I went back to night school and relearned Urdu, and now I speak it with an English accent, but I love speaking it to my parents. I love speaking it when I go back to Lahore and to my aunties and to all those relatives that I couldn't speak properly to.
0: Connects you, waters your roots. How lovely. Well done, you. By the way, do you know that Ruth took the name Ozeki as a nom de plume, not from her Japanese mother, but from a boyfriend, a former boyfriend?
3: Oh, that's interesting.
0: Yeah.
3: Lucky him.
0: Not sure there's any former boyfriend whose name I'd take. Arifa, thank you. And that's it for part one of the show, but don't go away. Still to come, acting star Stockard Channing on directing a Samuel Beckett play, and I'll be speaking to documentary maker Orlando von Einsiedel. The Arts Hour's back after this.

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0: Still to come on the Arts Hour with me, Nikki Beatty, Tony and Emmy Award-winning actor Stockard Channing on directing Samuel Beckett's play Crap's Last Tape for the stage. We hear from the legendary South African singers Ladysmith Black Mambazo, and I'll be talking to Oscar-winning documentary maker Orlando von Einsiedel about his latest film, The Cycle of Love. All that and more still to come on the Arts Hour.
1: BBC News with Emily Thomas. Ukraine's capital and the surrounding region have come under a massive Russian ballistic missile attack. At least 12 people were killed. The strikes came after 5 days of non-stop drone attacks. More than 1,000 people are now confirmed to have died in the flash floods that struck a Himalayan region on the Nepal-Tibet border last week. The overwhelming majority have been reported on the Nepalese side. Colombia's new president, Abelardo de la Espriella, says at least 20 people have been killed in the biggest airstrike on dissident militants since he came to power last month. He said one of those killed was a leading member of a FARC splinter group which refused to sign up to a previous peace deal. A former gang leader has been found guilty of the murder of the American rapper Tupac Shakur 30 years ago. The jury in Las Vegas convicted Dwayne Keefe D. Davis of orchestrating the drive-by killing. Chinese officials say solar energy has surpassed coal as the largest source of power for the first time. Beijing has stormed ahead with renewable energy, installing more solar capacity last year than the rest of the world combined. The UN Refugee Agency has welcomed Pakistan, confirming that 16,000 Afghans will be exempted from being deported to Afghanistan for now. Pakistan said it was acting on humanitarian grounds. Shares in the online fast fashion retailer Shein have slumped after it made its long-awaited stock market debut in Hong Kong. Early trading saw shares drop around 10%. The US ambassador to Belgium says he'll refrain from making derogatory statements targeting Belgian officials after being summoned for a second time over undiplomatic language. Last week, Bill White posted an AI-generated image of the health minister alongside the caption, "Who's the biggest loser in Belgium?" And that's the latest world news from the BBC.
0: Welcome back to the Arts Hour from the BBC World Service with me, Nikki Beatty. And if you've only just joined us, where have you been? In the first half of the show, we heard from British actor Aaron Pierre about playing a DC superhero in Lanterns. The Australian actor and star of hospital drama The Pit, Shabana Aziz. And from American novelist Ruth Ozeki. Coming up in a moment, US acting star Stockard Channing. I'll be speaking to documentary maker Orlando von Einsiedel about his new film, The Cycle of Love, which is an extraordinary true story about one man's 6,000-mile bike journey from India to Sweden to find the woman he loved. And we'll hear from the legendary South African vocal group, Ladysmith Black Mambazo. First then, Stockard Channing is the multi-award-winning American actor who starred in the movies Grease and Six Degrees of Separation, as well as playing the president's wife in the seminal TV series The West Wing. Making her debut as a director for the stage in her 80s could be said to be a bit of a late career pivot. Even more so when the play she's directing is Crap's Last Tape by Samuel Beckett, perhaps the most celebrated and cerebral Irish playwright of the last century. It's a minimalist and largely static piece, both trademarks of Beckettian theatre. Think Waiting for Godot. In it, an elderly man called Crap is celebrating, and I'm using air quotes here, his 69th birthday by listening to old tapes of himself recorded in previous years at his kitchen table. The role has been played by many, many great thespians. The late John Hurt, Gary Oldman, Stephen Ray, even playwright Harold Pinter, who did it in a wheelchair. And it was really acclaimed, that performance. Stockard Channing's version opened at this year's Edinburgh Fringe, Scotland's annual international arts festival. And the austere anti-hero is played by David Westhead. He and Stockard Channing spoke to the BBC's Kirsty Walk about why they wanted to do this unusual project together.
2: Well, we were having dinner, which we often do, and he said to me, David said to me, he wanted to get back on stage again. He'd been doing a lot of bits and pieces and movies and this, that, and the other. And I said, that's great, that's great. And he said, I want you to direct me. I said, why? No, that's not what I do. And he knew exactly what he wanted to do. He wanted to do Crap's Last Tape because he had seen somebody do it literally in their living room in Lithuania. And I thought, well, that's a great story, but what does it have to do with me? And he said, well, I trust you. We communicate. We've seen things together, et cetera, et cetera. And I said, so we just started at the beginning. And we sat in my living room and then in my kitchen, a kitchen table, whatever. And we just went through. We went back to basics. And it was a great thing not to have the pressure of a production, a massive production design, change, any of that, no other producers involved. And it really, I have to say, it's down to David, honestly, doing it, but he helped put this thing together and launched it. And so I'm going to have him talk about that.
3: Well, David, I mean, yes, you'd seen that production of Crap's Last Tape in a Soviet-era flat in Lithuania. What was it that just said, I have got to try that one?
4: Well, I was wandering around Lithuania on a day off from filming, and I decided I'd nip to the theatre and see what was on. It was Shakespeare in tights. I thought, I don't really fancy that. So on one of the posters for the Shakespeare play, there was Crap's Last Tape this way, and I followed the arrows, and I followed them all over Vilnius, and I ended up on the 12th floor of a Soviet apartment block in somebody's front room. And there's a little old boy in the corner, and the eight of us who'd made the journey watched him do Crap's Last Tape, and I thought, that is genius. And when I'm old enough, which I now am, I'll do it. And that was it.
3: And so you did, and I watched it this afternoon. It was terrific. So as you said, our protagonist is about to hit 70, you're not quite there yet, is listening back to an audio diary he recorded some 30 years prior on his 39th birthday, when he was perhaps, you know, idealistic, ambitious, a bit naive. How does this role resonate with you? Because, you know, we all document our lives so much these days on social media.
2: And the other thing is that that technology, not only did it exist then, but Beckett was fantastically obsessed with the tape recorder, which I think, someone must tell me if this is apocryphal or not, that he at the BBC had an interview and he said, what's that thing? And they said, that's a tape recorder. And the reason he said it in the future is that on every year on this man's birthday, at 70 now, he just at random picks a year. So he has to have been doing it since he was in his 20s. So the play is set in the future. And the fact that Beckett could foresee all this obsession we have with recording our lives, I sometimes wish if people really do go back and listen to old tapes and all the pictures they take and watch them all, you know, in sequence the way this man does. But what those thoughts engender, if you literally get back into your own mind when you were 39, who had just listened to himself at 23, what would that be like?
3: Yeah.
2: And it's not maybe the most pleasant thing, because it's always the road not traveled. It's the expectations. It's all about expectations we have, which not always the reality lives up to those, positive or negative.
3: You know, but now there is no distance. There is no kind of joy in distance, because we're visiting these things all the time, all the time. But for you, as Doc Art, who've had such a full life, the idea of reflecting on one's younger life, I mean, how much do you do that?
2: I don't very much. I don't like going back to the past myself. I think that this, given the pattern of my personal life, I wouldn't do that. I mean, I can have recall to remember, and also given what I do, I get interviewed a lot and people force me to go back. And sometimes it's quite disturbing. I just don't want to go back. But that's just me.
0: Stockard Channing and David Westhead. Our cultural critic on today's Arts Hour is Arifa Akbar. Arifa's real job in life is being a theatre critic.
5: Yeah.
0: She's also a writer. So, Arifa, first of all, many people will at least have heard of Samuel Beckett, but for those who might not be au fait with avant-garde modernist anti-theatre, could you give us a sense of his work?
5: Yeah. Not much happens on stage. The stage is usually very stark and stripped down. It's often a man on his own, or two men talking, waiting. You're never quite sure what they're talking about or what they're waiting for. There's the odd tree on stage, or there's just a chair in the middle with nothing else. And The characters are in a state of despair. They're sort of broken down men and women. Some are trying to stay cheerful, like a woman in a mound of mud. Sometimes they're singing to themselves.
0: Oh, Lisa Dwan has played that.
5: She's incredible.
0: And she learnt from Billy Whitelaw how to do, was that called mouth?
5: Not I.
0: Not I. Yeah. Thank you. I think of it as mouth.
5: Amazing.
0: Yeah, so that's a disembodied
5: There's a disembodied mouth on stage at times, you know, talking in what seems like the last minutes of that person's life. And what is always accompanies the despair is this kind of nervy humour. And we call it absurdist humour. It's absurdism because it sort of suggests that in our most extreme, desolate state of mind, we are funny without quite realising it.
0: I don't think you've seen this particular production.
5: I haven't,
0: no,
5: unfortunately.
0: But you have been at the Edinburgh Festival this year. Do you have a highlight or is it too hard to choose?
5: There's one gem, classic, in a basement area. All the best things are tucked away in a basement. It was Before Noon and it's got a really clumsy title, QFWFQ. That title is out of Italo Calvino's If on a Winter's Night a Traveller. That's a postmodern novel with lots of playful stops and starts. And this play is very playful with lots of postmodern stops and starts. It's staged by an American, Gary Newson. And it's the cleverest thing I've seen in a long time.
0: Wow.
5: Exploring the nature of storytelling and what it means to tell a story. And he starts telling layers upon layers of stories. He's so playful. He's so dramatic. He also explores his identity as a Jewish person, as a queer person. He looks at Israel, Zionism, you know, lots and lots of things amongst the stories. And it's a truly amazing find. It's called QFWFQ.
0: What does it mean?
5: That is a character out of Italo Calvino's novel.
0: Got you. Thank you so much. You're listening to The Arts Hour from the BBC World Service. Orlando von Einsiedel is an Oscar-winning British documentary filmmaker whose work has taken us into some of the most extraordinary and dangerous corners of the human experience. From Virunga, his film following rangers in Virunga National Park in the Democratic Republic of Congo, to The White Helmets, which focused on volunteer rescue workers in Syria. His latest film, The Cycle of Love, is altogether more tender. A hybrid documentary, it contains drama reenactments. It tells the extraordinary and beautiful true story of P.K. Mahanandia, a young Indian street artist who, in Delhi in 1975, fell in love with a Swedish woman named Lotta. When she returned home, PK set off after her on a second-hand bicycle, travelling some 6,000 miles across continents, determined to reach the woman he believed was in his destiny. What stood between them wasn't just distance, borders, or language. It was also caste. PK is from the Dalit community.

0: Story. I mean, it's a story. It's about magic. It's about destiny. It's about love. It's about the kindness of strangers. All these beautiful themes. And I've spent a lot of my career making much more difficult films.
1: You
0: And
1: have.
0: I wanted to make a film that was ultimately unashamedly optimistic and about joy and happiness.
1: So the concept of kismet or destiny is borne out in the film because obviously when PK's born, his horoscope is done, his future wife is going to come from a faraway land. She's going to be musical, horoscope sign Taurus, she'll own a jungle, and then on 17th of December 1975, that Swedish tourist sat in front of PK and he had 10 minutes for that connection to happen.
2: Are you Doris?
3: How did you know? Are you good at horoscopes, sir?
2: Are you of musicality?
3: I play piano and I sing, love to sing, and I play the recorder.
2: This is the final question that I have to ask.
3: Okay.
2: Are you owner of jungle?
1: Do you believe in kismet and destiny?
0: You know, I came into this with a heavy dose of skepticism. That's just me. The thing is, after spending so much time with PK and Otter, the level of coincidence is pretty extraordinary. I suppose what I would say, and PK would say this himself, is you might be given a prophecy at birth, but ultimately it's not going to just land in your lap. You have to work really, really hard to make that happen. And that's what PK did. And I actually think that's something all of us watching this film or learning about PK's story can take away. You know, we all have ambitions and dreams, but they won't just land on our laps. We have to work at them to make them happen.
1: And what did you know about the Dalit communities before making this film?
0: I'd learned a little bit about India's caste system in school, but I knew very, very little. I think whenever you make a film outside of your own socio-economic experience, it's an enormous responsibility. And it's incumbent on you as the filmmaker, as the film team, to surround yourselves, therefore, with people who have that lived experience, who understand it. And we took that very seriously. And, you know, we worked with caste experts through pre-production, production and post-production. We had PK himself, he was with us throughout the entire shoot as we were making the film. So we had this very sort of direct feedback mechanism to try and get this stuff right. You know, these are very sensitive, delicate issues, and we wanted to make sure that the film portrayed them in the right way.
4: From very first day in school, teacher said, "Don't touch anyone. We were impure. I wanted to play with the other children. But very quickly I understood that I am not the same as them. If I touch anybody, they will run to the river to wash themselves."
1: There is the most beautiful and poignant moment when PK is talking about how he thinks he had a happy childhood, but he doesn't have any photographs. The family were too poor, presumably. And then about how school gave him this rude awakening of being a Dalit, or as he says, a Harijan, an untouchable. I describe this as a hybrid documentary because there are actors playing PK and Lotta, for example, and those parts are therefore dramatic reenactments. The rest of the people and the stories that they tell within the film are real, aren't they?
0: They are. So the film ultimately has two actors in it who play young PK and Lotta, but almost everybody else are real people we met along the way. And to come back to this point about cast, there's a scene in the film where our young PK actor sits down with four Dalit men, and in the film it's shown as if this happened 50 years ago, but this was filmed 2 years ago with real people talking about their lives today.
1: Okay, so this Orlando, this is my next question, and my question was, these are people that I assumed were telling their current life stories, and therefore I thought, how did you choose the stories that would have been told back in the 1970s?
0: So you're right, they are telling their story of today. I mean, what we did is, the idea behind the film is we followed parts of PK's original bike ride, and then we just met people every day on the road, and we cut, you know, we sort of street cast people. We found communities of Afghans, Iranians, we found Western backpackers in hostels. And then we just have conversations with them.

0: that play out very naturally. Nothing scripted. Everything's, but frankly, very documentary.
1: It must have been a gift as well, Orlando, to have the fact that PK was an artist sketching people. So to have those people sitting in front of the person playing PK, I mean, it would have been an incredibly inventive device, but it's actually true. Did he sketch Indira Gandhi, the former Prime Minister of India?
0: So PK did sketch Indira Gandhi. He also sketched the first female cosmonaut. I mean, he was, when PK left Odisha as a young man and he became a street artist in Delhi, he was a minor celebrity. People would come to Connaught Place to be drawn by PK, and he would charge 10 rupees for 10 minute sketches. He was very well known.
1: So PK's journey it's romantic, obviously. It's also an extraordinary act of self-belief. And I just wondered how you view his journey physically and beyond. Did you see it as someone determined to break the rules? How do you view it?
0: I think PK is the most extraordinary human being. He grew up with this incredibly difficult upbringing, but yet he is still so hopeful and optimistic about human beings. And I think that really helps him. He everywhere he goes, he charms people. And we had PK with us for 7 weeks while we were filming, and we'd be filming a scene, I'd turn around and there's a crowd around PK as he's drawing somebody or telling an anecdote, or doing a magic trick. But also, Nikki, I should say, and I think this for me is one of the special things about PK's story, is it was also, he was helped by people along the way.
1: Oh, yes.
0: And he could only do this journey because kind strangers gave him shelter and they fed him. And I think it's very easy in the world today. You turn on the news, you listen to the radio, and we all, it's very easy to believe that everybody maybe outside one's own country has bad intentions or is unkind. And it just goes so far against my own experience of being a human being. Most people, I find, the vast, vast majority are good and kind. And I think PK's story really, really shows that, and hopefully our film does too.
1: Did you choose the footage? Because most of this, am I right, you shot mostly in India with locations standing in for Iran and Afghanistan. What about all the old footage you had of Delhi and Istanbul?
0: So when we were sort of building the film in the first stages, we did this unbelievable dive into archive material, old 16mm, old 35mm footage from the hippie trail, from Iran, from Turkey, from Afghanistan and India. And it was amazing diving into all of that. And then our job when we filmed the kind of the reconstruction or the modern element was to match that footage, not just in terms of locations, but also we had to make our footage, we had to degrade it to look like that old footage. And then hopefully in the film, when you watch it, it all kind of blends seamlessly.
1: It does. It was beautiful. Priyanka Chopra Jonas has jumped on board as an exec producer on the film. And I just wanted to know what having a Bollywood star, a huge name for India, and someone known as an actor and a celebrity internationally, what is that going to do for the film?
0: So it's funny, when we began this, we're a small, scrappy, independent film. And when we began, we had these lofty ambitions about who we might be able to work with in the future, who might help shine a very bright spotlight on PK and Lotta's story and the film itself. And everybody said, oh, Priyanka Chopra would be great. So it's very funny that years later, when the film was finished and we managed to get it in front of her, that she fell in love with it too. And joined us, and we had our premiere here in New York last week, and Priyanka joined us, and it was amazing.
1: Orlando, thank you so much for being on the Arts Hour today, and do try and catch The Cycle of Love whenever and wherever it's showing near you in the world. Arifa, you've seen The Cycle of Love.
2: Oh, I'm going to be recommending this film to everybody I meet. Now, normally, I don't like romance at all. Mm. I'm not a sentimental person. This is definitely romantic. A man travels across the world on a bicycle to be reunited with the woman he feels he's destined for. But there is something so winning in its mixing of documentary testimonies from this man and woman, and the reenactment. There's such a lot of honesty. And what it also reminded me of are other films and other books in which people make these enormous epic journeys out of some sort of romantic drive. I don't know if you've come across The Unlikely Pilgrimage of Harold Fry.
1: I have indeed.
2: Yeah, it was a best-selling book. Then it turned into this film full of UK national treasures, such as Jim Broadbent. It's about a man who gets news of an old friend of his up in Scotland. He's down in the south of England. He gets news that his friend is dying in a hospice in Scotland. He writes her a letter and goes to post it, but he carries on walking past the post office and walks and decides to walk to Scotland.
1: Yeah, there are echoes.
2: And then also, of course, Odyssey, where Odysseus is on his way back to Penelope,
1: his wife
2: who is loyally waiting for him, fending off the suitors. And whether you like Christopher Nolan or not, there's real romance in that film of his, and in that narrative that her husband is desperate to get back to his wife.
1: Thank you, Arifa. Finally, on today's Arts Hour, South Africa's Ladysmith Black Mambazo. They're probably the most famous a cappella group in the world. They achieved international fame when they appeared on Paul Simon's classic, but for some, controversial album, Graceland, which is 40 years old this year. To mark the occasion, Ladysmith Black Mambazo performed Under African Skies, a concert named after a lyric from the Graceland album, at the Royal Albert Hall in London as part of the BBC Proms. The band are also cultural campaigners whose work became the soundtrack to the anti-apartheid movement and Nelson Mandela's journey from imprisonment to president. They were formed by the late Joseph Shabalala, who passed the torch on to family members. Here's his son, Sibongiseni, and grandson, Gagamela, telling Lopa Kutari why Graceland remains vital 4 decades on.
3: And here they are, Ladysmith Black Mambazo, taking their place on the stage.
4: That album is very important to us and also for African music, because it is the album that launched Ladysmith Black Mambazo, the sound of traditional music of South Africa to the world.
3: Gagamela, what does it feel like to be singing these songs today?
5: More than anything, it's an honor for me to be part of this, because we would see our grandfather and our fathers on the world stages with Paul Simon. So for us to be in this Royal Albert Hall as well, to be in the Proms and to do the Graceland album, it's a big thing for us. And the fact that, you know, it is an album that has transcended so long, I'm just happy to be in this.
3: An honor indeed, and what a legacy. No one sings like they do. An ovation even before they've sung a note. They're going to start with a song called Nomatemba, Mother of Hope. It's the first song that Joseph Shabalala ever wrote for the group.
6: Thank you very much.

0: Ladysmith Black Mambazo. That's it for this week's Arts Hour. Thank you for your ears, and thank you to both my guests, Arifa Akbar and Orlando von Einsiedel. For now, from me, Nikki Beatty, studio manager Steve Greenwood and Dave O'Neill, and producers Nikki Paxman and Kieran Birmingham, see you next week.
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7: BBC World Service, it's 8 o'clock GMT. This is Oliver Conway with the newsroom. 3 decades on, a former gang leader has been convicted over the notorious murder of the rapper Tupac Shakur.
8: It's about time, 30 years, finally, you know, justice was served.
7: At least 12 people were killed overnight in a Russian attack on Ukraine, including 7 railway workers. More than 1,000 people are now known to have died in the flash floods that tore through Nepal and Tibet last week. We have a special report on the millions of Afghans being deported from Pakistan.
9: We haven't seen returns on this level anywhere in the world in recent history. This is almost a medium-sized country that is coming back to Afghanistan and having to reintegrate.
7: And later.
10: It's very hard to describe who I was in Freddie's life, but I would just say a very dear friend.
7: Freddie Mercury's one-time fiancé talks about her life with the Queen singer. First, our top stories.
11: BBC News with Emily Thomas. Ukraine's capital and the surrounding region have come under a massive Russian ballistic missile attack, which killed at least 12 people. 7 of those killed in Kyiv were Ukrainian railway employees who died when a missile hit a depot. There's also an Indian national amongst the dead. The strikes, which happened shortly after 2 a.m., came after 5 days of non-stop drone attacks. Vitaly Shevchenko from BBC Monitoring has the details.
12: The mayor, Vitaly Klitschko, has been posting updates about drones falling next to residential buildings, missiles hitting the capital. Security has been worsening in places like Zaporizhia, even though the Ukrainian forces are pushing the Russians back slowly. The Russian military technology appears to be improving, and places like Zaporizhia and Kharkiv are being targeted by glide bombs and more capable drones as well.
11: More than 1,000 people are now confirmed to have died in the devastating flash floods which struck a Himalayan region on the Nepal-Tibet border last week. More than 3,900 people are still unaccounted for, including several hundred believed to be trapped inside hydropower tunnels. Nepal's prime minister said the floods were driven by climate change. Dr. Rudra Prasad Masani from Nepal's National Trauma Centre says the high number of deaths in the floods mean they're mainly treating minor injuries.
13: Very few cases are very serious, but most of the cases are minor injuries and fractures. Minor injuries have been treated in the district hospitals, and the other cases, those which cannot be treated in the district hospitals, has been rescued by the heli or ambulance to the National Trauma Center.
11: Colombia's new right-wing president, Abelardo de la Espriella, says at least 20 people have been killed in the biggest airstrike on dissident militants since he came to power last month. Writing on X, he said one of those killed in Guaviare was identified as the Tiger, a leading member of a splinter group of the FARC, which refused to sign up to a previous peace deal. A former gang leader has been found guilty of the murder of the American rapper Tupac Shakur 30 years ago, the only ever conviction in one of the country's highest profile unsolved cases. The jury in Las Vegas took 3 hours to convict Dwayne Davis of the drive-by killing of the 25-year-old star. This is the moment the verdict was read out.
14: Count one, murder with use of a deadly weapon. Guilty of first degree murder with use of a deadly weapon, dated this 31st date of August 2026. Ladies and gentlemen of the jury, is this your verdict as read? So say you one, so say you all.
15: Yes.
11: Prosecutors said Davis had blamed Tupac's entourage for an attack on his nephew. They say he repeatedly admitted his involvement in public interviews and a memoir. Davis will be sentenced in October and faces life in prison. BBC News. Chinese officials say solar energy has surpassed coal as the country's largest source of installed power capacity for the first time. But coal still generates far more of China's electricity. Solar generation accounted for about an eighth of the country's total in the first 7 months of this year. Figures also show coal-fired power generation fell last year. Shares in the online fast fashion retailer Shein have slumped in Hong Kong after the company made its long-awaited stock market debut. It's now valued at around a quarter of its 2022 peak of nearly $100 billion. Despite Shein's business model, shipping rapidly produced clothes at ultra-low prices, which was a key factor for its initial success, growth has moderated, as Archana Shukla explains.
16: Now growth has slowed sharply, costs are rising, and competition is fierce. Add to that trade tensions. Both the US and EU have removed tax breaks on small parcel imports, hitting Shein right where it hurts, its ultra-low prices. When the stock opened trading today, it fell heavily but recovered some ground. This stock listing comes after failed attempts in New York and London, where regulators raised concerns about Shein's labor practices and environmental record.
11: The US ambassador to Belgium, Bill White, has said he will refrain from making derogatory statements targeting Belgian officials after being summoned for a second time over undiplomatic language. Last week, Mr. White posted an AI-generated image of the health minister alongside text reading, "Who's the biggest loser in Belgium?" in a row over health labels on alcohol. An American beer firm has turned to social media for help locating thousands of cans taken from a distribution center in California. Pabst Brewing Company is offering a reward for help finding its missing Blue Ribbon beer. An earlier shipment intended for Arizona also never turned up. And that's the latest world news from the BBC.
7: Thank you. You're listening to the newsroom from the BBC World Service with Oliver Conway. For 30 years, it was one of America's most famous cold cases, the drive-by shooting of Tupac Shakur in Las Vegas. On the night in question, the 7th of September 1996, footage showed the rapper and his entourage attacking a man named Orlando Anderson. It was a time of bitter rivalry between East and West Coast rappers and turf wars between the Bloods and Crips gangs. Prosecutors said Anderson shot Tupac a few hours after the altercation. 3 decades on, Anderson's uncle, Dwayne Keefty Davis, a former Crips leader, has been found guilty of the murder. Entertainment journalist KJ Matthews was surprised at the speed of the deliberation.
17: I honestly thought that it would take them at least a couple of days. You know, they got the case about 2 o'clock in the afternoon, Las Vegas time, and usually jury deliberations wrap up 5 p.m. In the afternoon each day. So I thought they would only have 3 hours left. Certainly, they could not come up with a verdict that soon. I was wrong. I was really shocked when they said, you know, we have a verdict, really a little less than 3 hours, and they delivered it, you know, guilty.
7: Prosecutors said although Davis didn't pull the trigger, he ordered the shooting and supplied the gun. Tupac biographer Kathy Scott spent many years pushing for the case to be reopened. How did she react to the verdict?
8: I was thrilled. You know, I almost got choked up. It's about time. 30 years, my gosh, almost. And, 30 years to the day, practically. And it was just such good news. And finally, you know, justice was served.
7: Anushka Mutanda Dawati is presenter of the BBC podcast Fame Under Fire, the Tupac murder trial. She was in court to hear the verdict.
15: The defendant, Dwayne Keith D. Davis, has been found guilty of murder in the first degree and supplying a deadly weapon. Now, there was actually two enhancements originally applied to the charge, supplying a deadly weapon and a gang enhancement, which means that the murder was done in furtherance of gang activity. Now, the prosecution actually voluntarily dismissed that gang enhancement. They said, we've already got a guilty verdict. It would just be too logistically difficult to get the expert here to prove the gang enhancement. We're going to leave it at murder in the first degree, but that's what happened. What people struggle with this case is that Dwayne Keith D. Davis isn't accused of pulling the trigger. He's accused of orchestrating the crime, being the shot caller or the OG who was responsible for the shots that killed Tupac Shakur but didn't physically pull the trigger. So when you hear about that hunting, when you hear about him driving around in the white Cadillac in Vegas searching for Tupac Shakur and Suge Knight, the prosecution are building the theory that not only was he out looking for these men, he then secured a weapon to ensure that he could complete the crime. And then when it came down to actually finding them, he said in his interviews, if he had been on the right side of the car, he would have fired the gun himself. But being in logistically the wrong place to fire the gun, he passed it to someone in the back seat who then fired the killing shots. But that's been the prosecution's theory since the beginning. And it was something they repeatedly told the jury today during closing arguments. The reaction actually was very minimal from the defendant himself. He didn't really emote, nor did his family. However, the reaction on the other side of the room, it was just a completely different story. For Tupac's family, they were extremely emotional, extremely happy, embracing the prosecutors. The thing that was being echoed around the court from fans who've been here the entire time and been following since 1996 is, I just can't believe we've got justice 30 years later. This was seen as an unsolvable case.
7: Anushka Mutanda Dougherty, presenter of the BBC podcast Fame Under Fire, the Tupac murder trial. For decades, Pakistan and Iran have hosted millions of Afghans who fled their home country seeking refuge or looking for employment. Over the past 3 years, more than 6 million have been sent back to Afghanistan. But following appeals from the UN and others, Pakistan has now temporarily exempted 16,000 Afghans from its repatriation scheme on humanitarian grounds. Rights groups say many are at risk if they return to Taliban-ruled Afghanistan. Our chief international correspondent, Lise Doucette, has just visited the main border crossing at Torkham.
18: They call this zero point. It's the main crossing between Pakistan, about 50 meters away, and Afghanistan. And there's a tide of Afghan families coming through these metal gates. A woman with a goat on a rope, a man with a huge suitcase on his head, and three little girls, each of them carrying a rooster or a chicken. Entire families, many generations, who've grown up on the other side, spending decades there, and coming back to a country many have never even been to before.
19: The journey was very difficult. My husband had been deported 20 days earlier, and I had to borrow money from several people to make the journey.
18: What do you say to the Pakistanis?
19: We spent many good years there and lived well, but this year the Pakistanis caused us a great deal of hardship. They would not allow my husband to work. There was work available, but he was afraid to go because the police might arrest him.
18: Every Afghan family we speak with speaks about being mistreated by the Pakistanis. Can't confirm that right here. But Pakistan has been saying that it's given refuge to millions of Afghans for decades through all of its wars, and it's time for the Afghans to go home. We're looking into this makeshift office, Taliban flags everywhere. Then from here, those who have documents can go on to the United Nations, and then they'll be given a refuge. The UN hopes for just a few days in a tented village nearby. Assalamu alaikum. Assalamu alaikum. Namatan Chief, what's your name?
20: My name is Saber.
18: How many in your family have been forced to come back to Afghanistan?
20: Talwesh.
21: I have seven brothers, my sister-in-law, their children, my children, all of us.
18: And what about your future? Can you start over again here?
21: The problem here is that there are no business or job opportunities in Afghanistan these days. However, I will do whatever work I can find.
18: Over the past 3 years, more than 6 million Afghans have been forced to come home in circumstances like this, either from Pakistan or from Iran on the other border. But forcing people to go home is a violation of international principles. Charlie Goodlate is the spokesperson in Kabul for the United Nations Refugee Agency, the UNHCR.
9: We haven't seen returns on this level anywhere in the world in recent history. This is almost a medium-sized country that is coming back to Afghanistan and having to reintegrate and to reabsorb.
18: The Taliban authorities are facing crises of their own. Could they do this, respond to the needs of these people on their own?
9: I do not believe that they can do this alone. I don't think there's many countries in the world that could receive 6 million people on their own. But let me be also very clear, we're also here to raise challenges with them where we have disagreements, and those are on very clear issues about girls going back to school, about our national staff being able to come back to UN offices.
18: We're heading now to see someone who was deported twice. He's not just worried about being here, he's terrified. He used to police the streets for the government, ousted by the Taliban. We can't reveal his location, his identity. Tell me what your life is like now.
0: I feel that my life is under threat and I can't even go outside. I spent all my day at home.
18: The Taliban authorities have offered an amnesty. You don't believe them?
0: I do not believe in their amnesty at all. I have no trust in it because many of my friends were killed.
18: Did you try to find a way out?
0: I tried, but I do not know where I can go. I'm afraid to travel because something might happen to me. I live with these fears all the time.
18: The biggest forced return in the world shows no sign of stopping, and a world preoccupied by so many other crises seems to take little notice.
7: Lise Doucette reporting. You're listening to The Newsroom from the BBC World Service. Founded in China in 2008, Shein swiftly became one of the biggest clothes retailers in the world, churning out fast fashions at ultra-low prices through a vast network of Chinese factories. With a near $100 billion valuation, it had Wall Street in its sights. But its long-awaited stock market debut in Hong Kong has turned out to be something of an anti-climax. Let's go to our Asia business desk and our correspondent Archana Shukla. Archana, what happened on the Hong Kong Stock Exchange?
3: Well, it wasn't really the debut that Shein would have wanted or expected. It was a disappointing start. As they started trading, shares slided nearly 10%. And later on, recovered a bit. They've closed around 4% lower than their initial public offering price. But clearly, the investor concerns were visible in trade on day one. And this is also coming after their multiple attempts to list in different markets. They wanted to list in New York, in London, and eventually landed up in Hong Kong. And the valuation that you spoke about, $100 billion, right now it's almost just a quarter of that at about $26 billion. So certainly the general public does not seem to be as enthused.
7: And why has Shein struggled to live up to those early expectations?
3: Probably multiple reasons, you know, from regulatory to business. Costs have gone up. Competition has become very fierce. You know, what made Shein so popular among young people was, they would predict, they would use AI to predict demand, and they would quickly turn around fashion for younger people at ultra low prices. That is something that other brands are also doing now. Plus, two of their biggest markets, US and the EU, have removed the tax breaks that they gave for small parcels. That is hitting Shein really at their business angle, which is the ultra low prices. Add to that, there are regulatory concerns about labor practices in their Chinese factories, as well as environmental concerns and sustainability of fast fashion. All of this put together has really put a lot of question marks on the business and the growth prospects for Shein.
7: It's now based in Singapore. Is Shein still seen as a Chinese success story?
3: It is, right? You know, just moving headquarters won't change the nature of the company. Their company is entirely sourcing from the vast network of factories in China. That is where their employees are based. And they've just moved their headquarters before the IPO bid. And reason why they wanted to try in New York and in London, but did not survive because most of the Western exchange markets are not seeing Chinese companies with the same eyes as they were earlier. That is where also the trade tensions come into picture. The U.S.-China relationship would also kind of affect their business model at this point in time. So certainly moving headquarters is not taking away the tag of being a Chinese company.
7: Archana Shukla in Mumbai. Thank you. Nearly a week on since the devastating floods on the Nepali-Tibet border, Nepal's Prime Minister, Birendra Shah, has described the disaster as not an ordinary event but driven by climate change. He has demanded international action. More than 1,000 people are now confirmed dead, with thousands more missing. Many of those are thought to be trapped inside sludge and rock-filled hydropower tunnels, and rescue efforts are continuing. In the Nepali capital, Kathmandu, crowds have posted photos of missing relatives on a wall outside a hospital. Dr. Rudra Prasad Marasini, chief medical superintendent of Nepal's National Trauma Center, said they received some walk-ins, but most had serious injuries, and identifying the victims is challenging.
13: It's really difficult to identify in this type of flash floods, and due to the drowning, this started already decomposition. So it's very difficult to identify. So the only the way is the PCR, that the DNA testing, which can be done later on.
7: Well, for an idea of what is happening on the Chinese side of the border, let's talk to our correspondent in Beijing, Laura Bicker. Laura, how are the rescue efforts going?
2: Well, they were briefly paused today because there was a memorial service by custom, by Chinese custom, 7 days after a disaster. They like to mourn the victims, they like to remember them. And today everything came to a halt just for a few minutes. Hats were removed, people lined up in their various groups, rescue teams, authorities, local people, and took a minute to remember those victims. But it's worth knowing we know very little about them at this stage. Everything we are getting is through Chinese state media. Now, what we do know is that nearly 550 people are still missing. 16 people are confirmed to have died. Out of those missing, 261 of them are foreigners. And that's one of the reasons, that is because this is the main crossing point between Nepal and Tibet for many of those pilgrims who are making their way back and forth towards the sacred Mount Kailash. And we've heard from a number of our tour groups who are worried about those who were checking into the border at this time. What rescuers are telling Chinese state media is they've done a first sweep and they've done a second sweep, what they call a land sweep. And now they're going step by step using life detecting equipment to try to find any sign of life in the mud. But really, from the pictures we've seen on Chinese state media, the only thing remaining that looks like a land border is one concrete base of a water tower.
7: And how dangerous is it for the rescuers? We were hearing about those barrier lakes that were forming after the initial disaster.
2: So far, the danger and the risk from those barrier lakes is beginning to dissipate. The water has naturally seeped through the debris and made its way out. So the danger was of a kind of another catastrophic flood. That seems to have dissipated for now. However, the whole area, according to experts who've spoken to Chinese state media, is still unstable, and that means there's a danger from more landslides. There have been even more over the weekend. Rescue efforts had to be temporarily halted and then started again. What they've done in China and on the Tibetan side is what they've done is put drones up and sentries and observation points in the hope that they can get an early warning system in place. But again, once you've seen what's happened within the last week, they can only give so much warning. Meanwhile, the authorities are clamping down on what they call misinformation to try to stop people spreading misinformation online. A number of people have been trying to say that the death toll is much higher. Chinese Foreign Ministry says that is not true and they're being open and transparent.
7: Laura Bicker in Beijing, thank you. Researchers have found that the time of day at which cancer patients get their treatment can have a significant effect on survival rates. Those who had morning sessions could survive for twice as long as those treated in the afternoon. Professor Paul Lorigan, consultant medical oncologist at the Christie Cancer Hospital in Manchester and senior author of the study, told Anna Foster about his findings.
4: We looked at patients receiving predominantly immunotherapy. Immunotherapy has revolutionized the treatment of cancer, but not everybody benefits from it equally. And there are many possible reasons for that, the type of cancer, the type of treatment, their own immune system. But one of the things we looked at was whether the circadian rhythm or the body clock has an impact on the immune system. And so we looked at over 2,500 patients treated in Manchester with a range of different cancers and a range of different types of immunotherapy. And what we found was that patients treated earlier in the day had, in general, a better outcome than patients treated later in the day. Now, it varied from cancer type and it varied with treatment type as well.
5: And how confident are you that this is a real theme, if you like? Because there was people might remember, there was a similar study earlier this year, which was then retracted. Is this something that you are confident is happening?
4: No, absolutely. I mean, what I think we're seeing here is a strong signal. What you're referring to is a study from China in lung cancer. And that was withdrawn because of problems with the data. What we've looked at here is what's called a retrospective study. And there are many possible explanations for why this might be and that we haven't actually been able to see in our trial. So it might be that people arriving for treatment later are less well, are more frail, are relying on hospital transport, etc. So we really need to look at this more systematically. And as a result, with colleagues in Southampton and in Cardiff, we've designed a trial to test this properly to see if this is real, and if it is real, why it's real, to understand why the immune system might be more receptive at specific times of the day.
7: Professor Paul Lorigan of the Christie Cancer Hospital in Manchester talking to Anna Foster. When Freddie Mercury died in 1991, he left his home and everything he owned to his fiancée from the 1970s. Mary Austin was a part of the Queen singer's life to the very end. 35 years after his death and inspired by the rediscovery of an old book filled with Freddie's lyrics, she has finally written about their lives together. She spoke to our arts correspondent, David Sillitoe.
22: Is this the
10: I'm Mary Austin, and it's very hard to describe who I was in Freddie's life, but I would just say a very dear friend.
23: A lot of people have wondered about the song Love of My Life. Is that about you?
24: Love of my life, you've hurt me.
10: I think not. But I do recognise the end of the song, when we're old and grey.
23: I'll be there at your side to remind you how I still love you.
24: I will be there at your side to remind you how I still love you.
10: It was a conversation we were having, as you do, I suppose, when you're young and you feel that your life is journeying forward. And I just said this in passing.
24: To me, because you don't know what it means to me.
23: When did you begin to realize that maybe you weren't going to have a life together as man and wife?
10: Probably in about the mid-70s. But it's life-changing and altering moments that you live through. You assert yourself and have to go forward.
23: There's a reported conversation where he said to you that he thought he was bisexual, and you said...
10: No, I think you're gay. Yes. Yes. That was me explaining, without so many words, that I'm not a menage a trois. But I still supported him, was also meant in that statement.
23: And then you essentially became like a PA then, didn't you?
10: I did. It was his offer. He wanted me to stay, so I thought about it and said I would. I couldn't imagine him ever not being in my life.
23: But you're more than just an employee. He moves his piano into your flat. You're there every day with him, aren't you?
10: I'm someone who can probably speak the truth at the worst times.
23: One of those moments is just before Live Aid, isn't it? He was reluctant and you pushed it.
10: Little, I think, yes. So much so that he didn't speak to me for about a week.
23: It's very soon after that that his health begins to fade, isn't it?
10: From there, I think he found an immense confidence. He played with the audience and they responded.
7: And that was Mary Austin talking to David Sillitoe. That brings us to our main world news once again. At least 12 people were killed overnight in a Russian attack on Ukraine, including 7 railway workers. In the past few minutes, Ukraine's Air Force spokesman has said that Russia launched more than 2,800 jet-powered drones at Ukraine in August. One other headline, a former gang leader has become the first man to be convicted over the notorious murder of the rapper Tupac Shakur 30 years ago in Las Vegas. We'll have a summary of all the world news next, but that is it for now from the newsroom.
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0: Chinese-made electric vehicles are effectively banned in America, but they're a common sight on roads in the rest of the world. So how has China become such a major exporter of electric vehicles without access to the US market? On Business Daily, we're following the money from the factory to the showroom to find out how China became so competitive on price. After the world news.
1: BBC News with Caroline Nichols. Ukraine's capital and the surrounding region have come under a massive Russian ballistic missile attack. At least 12 people were killed. The strikes came after 5 days of non-stop drone attacks. More than 1,000 people are now confirmed to have died in the flash floods that struck a Himalayan region on the Nepal-Tibet border last week. The overwhelming majority have been reported on the Nepalese side. Colombia's new president says at least 25 people have been killed in the biggest airstrike on dissident militants since he came to power last month. Abelardo de la Espriella said among the dead was a leading member of a FARC splinter group, which refused to sign up to a previous peace deal. A jury in Las Vegas has found a former gang leader guilty of the murder of the rapper Tupac Shakur. Dwayne Kifidi Davis was convicted of orchestrating the drive-by killing 30 years ago. Chinese officials say solar energy has surpassed coal as the largest source of installed power capacity for the first time. Coal still generates far more of China's electricity, but last year Beijing installed more solar capacity than the rest of the world combined. The UN Refugee Agency has welcomed Pakistan's decision to exempt 16,000 Afghans from deportation to Afghanistan for now. Over the past 3 years, more than 6 million Afghans have been returned to their country of origin from Pakistan and Iran. Shares in the online fast fashion retailer Shein have slumped after it made its long-awaited stock market debut in Hong Kong. Early trading saw shares drop around 10%. An American beer firm has turned to social media for help locating thousands of cans stolen from a distribution center. Pabst Brewing Company is offering a reward for help finding its missing Blue Ribbon beer. $25,000 worth of the product bound for San Diego was taken by an alleged thief using false documentation. BBC News.
2: Here we are. It plays a little tune every time you get in.
3: It's very cheery.
2: Very cheery. It's a little welcome to your car.
0: This is Emma, and she's not the only driver who wanted an electric vehicle and opted for a Chinese model. She lives in the northwest of England, and 1 in 10 cars sold in the UK in June were Chinese. Most of them were electric vehicles. 18% of electric vehicles, or EVs, sold in the UK are manufactured in China. That's according to one industry group.
2: So I chose an EV primarily for the sustainability, but also, to be honest, for the fact that they are just so cheap. So it's very, very cheap to charge. I had seen a lot of Chinese EVs about on the roads. They look quite stylish, but to be honest, I wasn't particularly sure about them.
0: The UK is a big importer of Chinese EVs from brands like BYD and XPeng. In Western Europe, it's also hitting a record high. Chinese vehicles are competing on technology and availability, but perhaps more than anything else, they're competing on price.
2: And although it was a little bit cheeky, I said to the guy in the showroom, are these cheap? Because they are rubbish. And he was fairly astonished, but he really did assure me that that wasn't the case. He said that BYD are just trying to break into the UK market, so offering the cars at an absolute bargain price.
0: I'm Felicity Hannah. This is Business Daily from the BBC World Service. And today we're looking at the incredible growth of Chinese EVs and asking how they can outcompete rivals on price and what that means for the world's car industry.
4: I would say the Chinese company's success is because they came out of the most competitive market and I would say the fittest gym. That allows them to compete well and bring that technology, the efficiency and the cost competitiveness to markets outside of China.
0: Well, before we follow the money, let's look at the numbers. Business Daily's Josh Martin has been doing just that. Josh, record highs for these vehicles.
5: They haven't cracked the United States, but in other major markets, they have seen an incredible growth alongside growing consumer demand for electric vehicles. Last year, European and North American car makers were responsible for around 15% of global EV sales each. Chinese EVs, though, made up 60% of sales.
0: Wow.
5: What's really interesting is that those European sales are despite EU tariffs of up to 35.3% for electric cars made by certain Chinese manufacturers, as well as the standard 10% import duty on top of that.
0: Okay, how much cheaper then are Chinese vehicles compared to other brands?
5: So obviously it depends on the model, but they undercut a lot of their competition when it comes to price. One 2023 report from Swiss bank UBS suggested that the company BYD is able to build cars 25% cheaper than Western competitors. And that feeds through to the price on the showroom floor. A Centre for European Policy Analysis report found that the average price of a European-made EV was €50,000, or $58,000, compared to the average sale price of €35,000 for an imported Chinese EV. And that helps explain why their market share in Europe has hit a record 14.2% last month.
0: So are they competing just on price?
5: It's what you get for your money, and Chinese brands like BYD are actually at the forefront of innovation with things like rapid charging and battery storage, as well as the bells and whistles inside the vehicle. So some customers are opting for Chinese EVs because of the overall offering, not just because it's cheap.
0: How has the Chinese EV industry been able to kind of gain that advantage of being cheaper across all the different types, all the different range?
5: Well, let me answer your question with a question. What links the legendary Nokia 3310 that we used to play Snake on in the early 2000s with the world's number one EV seller?
0: Oh, I loved Snake.
5: That answer is the car brand BYD, and it started life as a battery maker. So it has for decades built up expertise, as have other Chinese battery firms, in this technology that's now crucial to the world's mobility. So yes, they have advantages that many Chinese manufacturers have. Cheap labor costs, cheaper energy, and cheaper land costs, their state subsidies and planning. But it's having these battery makers within their companies or close by in the supply chain that's a real breakthrough for them in driving down prices.
0: So why are we seeing that rising dominance in just the last few years? Andy Palmer has been described as the godfather of EVs for his work at Nissan on the Leaf. He's an industry veteran, the former CEO of Aston Martin, and he now runs the consultancy Palmer Automotive. He tried to crack the Chinese market with the first mass market EV, which was the Nissan Leaf, through a joint venture with a Chinese firm.
3: We very clearly took account of the Chinese market. We knew back then that China would evolve to be the largest auto market in the world. And so we were very keen to have the ability to sell the Nissan Leaf in China. But we didn't take into account, rather arrogantly, I think, the intent of the Chinese manufacturers, which of course was to work with those Western manufacturers, to learn about the technology, to learn how to make cars, and then to come back with their own brands and their own technology and advance that technology. So in the end, ultimately, they were making better cars than we were. The first time you saw it appear in their five-year plan was 1992. With an intention to leapfrog the West by going towards new energy vehicles, as they called them back then. And they've got this advantage in battery technology, and they've got this advantage in software technology. But basically, this technological advantage, just at the moment when the consumer is demanding an alternative to the internal combustion engine.
0: Now, you've been inside many Chinese car-making facilities. Tell me how they might be different to, say, a European or an American factory floor.
3: Well, they're new to start with. I was a few weeks ago at a company called Xiaomi, which is a relatively new company born out of actually making mobile telephones, and it's moved into the car making space with remarkable speed. Typically, a new car for someone like Nissan would take about 18 months to develop, and normally you try to build the factory before that, so probably an overall lead time of about 24 months. Xiaomi managed to build a factory and a new car in 14 months. What's even more remarkable is it's one of the most advanced factories I've been into. So you need very little workforce because everything is robotized. And the workforce that you do see is doing that more difficult intrinsic tasks or maintenance.
0: Well, it's not just the factory floor. As Josh was saying, it's innovation in batteries for EVs that's given China an edge. And that's partly thanks to a geographical advantage.
3: they're probably at least 5 years ahead of the West in terms of that battery technology. It's mostly centered around a technology called LFP, lithium phosphate, which is a relatively cheap way of making batteries that are quite good energy density, yet have got a good cycle life. The interesting thing is about 91% of the materials that go into batteries are refined in China. So they really have the supply chain sewn up. It means it's relatively easy to manufacture there as well. Companies like CATL, the largest battery manufacturer in the world, are very much embedded within the Chinese supply chain system.
0: And I suppose given how much of the value of an EV is in its battery, could China have achieved the export numbers that we're seeing and the lower price tags without that battery technology transformation?
3: No, if you look at making an EV and you exclude the battery, and let's exclude the fuel tank just to be fair on an internal combustion engine, the cost of manufacturing an EV is lower, except for the battery. The battery technology is key. And for example, again, I go back to that experience with the Nissan Leaf. It was about $1,000 per kilowatt hour when I started that project. Today, if you're manufacturing batteries, then you're probably around about $70 or $80 per kilowatt hour.
0: So they're cheap, they're innovative, but are they ethical? A frequent criticism of Chinese car manufacturers is that the quality, innovation and price competitiveness has only been possible because of the support provided by Beijing. Some argue that China is effectively dumping state-subsidized vehicles in the EU and the UK in order to gain market share, and that these prices would not be sustainable. Josh is still with us. Josh, do we know how much state support this industry has received from the Chinese government?
5: There's no official figure, Felicity, partly because China doesn't acknowledge that it subsidises its EV and battery development sectors. However, one study by the Centre for Strategic and International Studies has estimated that China's EV industry received at least $230 billion in government support between 2009 and 2023. And the EU rolled out extra tariffs for certain Chinese EV brands after an investigation into the state aid being provided to its car manufacturers.
0: Well, that is an accusation, however, that has been strongly disputed by the car makers themselves. Dr. Brian Gu is co-president of the Chinese EV maker XPeng.
4: China market, I would say, is the most competitive market in the world. I don't think the Chinese government is supporting every player. In fact, there are probably more competitors in China than outside of China. I would say the Chinese company's success is because they came out of the most competitive market, I would say the fittest gym, using that analogy, that allows them to compete well outside of China. For EV as a format, you saw government support all over the world. China obviously has subsidies in the past. Now it's probably taken away some of the consumer subsidies. It's enjoyed by every player, not just Chinese player. You know, companies from Tesla to Volkswagen, others selling EVs in China will get the same consumer level subsidies. But also the same support you saw in Europe, in US and other markets as well. So I would say government support is important to foster the development for EV, because obviously the adoption will take time. But the reason Chinese player is become more competitive, I would say, is simply that, you know, we have gone through probably the most cutthroat competition in the world to emerge as winners in that market and bring that technology, the efficiency and the cost competitiveness to markets outside of China.
0: So do you think that those accusations that Chinese EV makers are dumping vehicles or even national security threats are genuine concerns from those governments? Or do you see them as a sign of protectionism and fear mongering?

0: I would say these accusations are unfounded.
1: You're listening to Business Daily from the BBC World Service with me, Felicity Hannah. Today, we're following the money of Chinese EVs, asking how they can outcompete rivals on price and what that means for the world's car industry. Chinese models are not just disrupting markets, they're also creating demand in new markets. Here's Professor Alex Close of EuroEV, a European importer and distributor of Chinese electric vehicles.
2: They have picked up all the markets that the Americans and the Europeans have left. I used to work for Ford. Ford had a real big plant in Brazil. Now, suddenly, Ford wasn't that successful profitability-wise in Brazil anymore, so they decided to leave. And what happened? BYD picked it up, and now BYD is the battery electric vehicle of Brazil. If you would have asked me a few years ago, is there a market for battery electric vehicles in Brazil? I would have said, it takes a while and they need to develop their grid and so on. BYD just stepped in and hey presto, there is a market actually.
1: We are seeing governments respond to this. So, for example, there are tariffs on Chinese EVs coming into Europe, which make them seem more expensive. Do you think that's fair to consumers?
2: I really like that question because a lot of people do not talk about consumers. They talk about the companies which have to survive. I think it's a big balance to strike. The European car industry, I think, shouldn't vanish, but it needs to transform. Installing tariffs really doesn't help usually the people inside the tariff barrier to transform. It usually leads that they ask for more tariffs a bit later. And you know what happened to farming in Europe? I mean, it's a bit unfair to consumers who are not related to the car industry. It is unfair, but at times it might be necessary to help an industry over a time of change. But what's really important is to make the change happen.
1: The established players in Europe still have the upper hand. That's partly down to tariffs. Is it also down to customer brand loyalty, though, and image?
2: It is. When you look at what the French buy, it's mainly French brands. When you look at what the Germans buy, it's mainly German brands. But actually, each country that doesn't really have a car industry is not so hooked on those brands anymore.
1: European governments are understandably anxious about their homegrown car makers and their workforces. It's a concern shared by the US, which has leveled tariffs of 100% on Chinese-made vehicles. Here's President Donald Trump speaking in Detroit, Michigan, Motor City itself.
3: Europe is being taken over by the Chinese cars. You know that, right? Mercedes-Benz is being absolutely decimated. Volkswagen decimated. They don't do anything about it. We don't have, to the best of my knowledge, one Chinese car in the country. They have 100% tariff, and our automakers are doing, I think, business like you've never done before, right?
1: But it's not just concerns about protecting American jobs. Modern EVs are more computer than traditional car, and some governments, including the US administration, have concerns they could collect user information, geographic data, or even camera feeds. Dr. Ilaria Mazzocco is Deputy Director and Trustee Chair in Chinese Business at the American Center for Strategic and International Studies. And I asked her if those tariffs are here to stay.
4: I don't think they'll be removed anytime soon. In addition to that, there's also some national security-related restrictions that have more to do with some components of the hardware and software. So I think as a combination of these two factors, it's really difficult to find a Chinese EV on American roads. What would be a more likely scenario would be sort of allowing or encouraging sort of a partnership between, for example, a company like Ford and some Chinese manufacturer for specific parts of the technology.
1: So is it just the US that has those security concerns around EVs that are essentially computers on wheels?
4: Yes, I think there's been a lot of concern around that. So there is this concern about potential vulnerabilities to hacking, data collection, etc. So I think the United States has taken a more extreme approach to mitigating this risk compared to perhaps the European Union or Britain.
1: Are there reasonable grounds then for that suspicion? Or do you think it's more about protecting jobs and protecting industry?
4: In some cases, it has more to do with the company perhaps having some linkages within China to the military industrial complex in China. Ultimately, I think there you also want to look at the economic issue. And it's the automotive sector is very sensitive in a lot of countries. This is not unique.

0: the United States. These are big job providers. They're sort of an important column in the manufacturing sector. Although there's very real concerns that should be taken very seriously that have to do with national security, there's also these very important economic concerns.
1: The question is whether drivers will share those concerns or if they simply want to get behind the wheel of a much cheaper car. That's Follow the Money from Business Daily on the BBC World Service. I'm Felicity Hannah. The producer was Josh Martin. Thanks for listening.
2: BBC World Service. And now, Witness History with me, Louis Harnett O'Mara. It's 1982, and I'm taking you into the heart of Turkish cinema. It's 2 years since a military coup has thrown the country into disarray, and state censorship is stifling its movie industry. Film director Çetin İnanç, however, is still busy. Inspired by the Star Wars movie franchise, he intends to create a cinematic space opera for his home country. He's got funding, as well as legendary actor Cüneyt Arkın in the starring role. But sci-fi movies are costly, and İnanç knows it's going to be a challenge to make anything that compares to the American-made classic.
3: We didn't live in a world anything like that. Star Wars got it right, but they had the right technical facilities, they had money, they had all the necessary resources.
2: In an interview recorded in 2018 with Turkish film historian Ali Murat Güven, which you're hearing now, İnanç remembers creating ambitious character costumes and sets. Then things started to go wrong. Days before filming begins, the villains' costumes degrade under the sun.
3: Our biggest mistake was taking those guys in fur costumes out into the sunlight.
2: And when the crew leaves the set to fix the costumes, another disaster strikes.
3: While we were busy working on costumes, a storm hit our filming location. Nothing was left of the sets. The young watchman came and told us all the panels and everything had blown away. It would have been impossible to make it all again. The budget was substantial compared to our usual one. It was essentially the budget of two films. We had exceeded it now and had no idea what we were going to do.
2: What results is a movie some regard as the worst ever made. Others call it Turkish Star Wars. İnanç named it Dünyayı Kurtaran Adam, the man who saved the world. Çetin İnanç was born in 1941 in Istanbul's Ortaköy, a neighborhood on the bank of the Bosphorus Strait.
3: Istanbul is an enormous city. I am from Ortaköy, one of the best districts.
2: His family was hard up, but his imagination was rich, raised on a mixture of superhero comics and fantasy movies.
3: Going to the cinema was a luxury when I was a kid.
2: Looking back, those were formative times.
3: Just as I was figuring out where I came from and who I wanted to be, fantasy films started to appear. The first movie I ever watched in my life was The Conquest of Constantinople, a Turkish movie about Sultan Mehmet II, the conqueror of Istanbul. I watched that movie 7 times. I used to constantly play out scenarios in my imagination, wondering how a person becomes a superhuman.
2: İnanç's answer came sooner than expected. As a young man, he was approached by his brother's former colleague from a building site. The colleague had pivoted into movie making and wondered if İnanç might be interested in helping him out.
3: He introduced me to a famous director, but I realized the work wasn't for me. I saw the whole weird hierarchy and the way things were run, and I just took off. A couple days later, word got back to me that they were asking about me again. He was asking, "Where is that kid Çetin? He's got potential. Bring him here to work as my assistant."
2: Marriage, conscription to Cyprus, and a brief stint studying law all intervened. But İnanç had already arrived at the career in which he'd spend the rest of his life. Work was challenging but regular for İnanç through the 1960s and 70s. High taxes on foreign movie ticket sales drove audiences towards cheaper domestic film screenings across Turkish towns and cities.
3: In İzmir alone, there were 10 or 12 open-air cinemas, each holding about 3,000 people.
2: Gaziantep Street in Istanbul became the epicenter of Türkiye's film industry.
3: I'm talking about 300 to 400 films being made each year.
2: And İnanç, nicknamed the Jet Director for his prodigious output, played no small part.
3: From roughly 1971 up until about 80 or 82, we made more or less 60 to 70 films. We were shooting 10 to 15 films a year.
2: Inevitably, the films lacked the same polish as their Hollywood counterparts.
3: All the stories were basically adaptations. There was not enough 35mm negative film stock, not enough money. Sometimes even paying a screenwriter was too much. You had to find the cheapest camera and cameraman. You had to use the cheapest crew. There were other producers making big productions, but since we didn't have those resources, this was the path we had to take. Either we did it this way, or we just walk away.
2: Often these conditions demanded some creative solutions.
3: For instance, in many nighttime shootout scenes, I used those toy cup guns, the kind kids play with, for the wide shots. They actually produce a better muzzle flash than real guns. In many films, if a gun didn't actually fire, we will fix it in the studio, we will scratch the negative with a pin and insert bullet traces on the emulsion.
2: And sometimes, working as fast as he did, İnanç resorted to what he calls borrowing.
3: I used to shoot a movie in 2 days. I would start in the morning, and by the evening of the second day, the film was finished. How did we finish it? We would insert footage from other movies for the missing parts. In my film Bombalowski, the one about flying men, we shot, but for the flying scenes, we just used footage from another film. Everyone was doing that back then.
2: With no enforceable copyright laws for foreign movies, filmmakers in Turkey regularly lifted characters, scenes, and soundtracks from other movies to use in their own. This practice gave rise to a whole genre, Turkish copy cinema. Titles include Turkish Superman, The Turkish Exorcist, and Three Giant Men, a crossover that sets Captain America and a Mexican wrestler against a Spider-Man-like villain. This, as it turned out, was İnanç's solution after his set for Turkish Star Wars blew away.
3: I went to the theater and watched Star Wars twice. I thought to myself, man, how are we going to swipe a 35mm distribution copy of this?
2: One night, İnanç bribed a cinema projectionist for a copy, promising to return the film before anyone noticed.
3: I took the copy I had obtained to the studio. We quickly selected fight scenes, set in space, and made new copies from those shots. The next day, I added these scenes borrowed from Star Wars to the appropriate places in the film.
2: He projected the original Star Wars clips onto a screen behind his actors, who wore borrowed motorbike helmets for their space pilot attire. These background scenes came out noticeably squashed, however, as İnanç didn't have the correct lens for his projector. Undeterred, he brought to life an elaborate storyline featuring mummies, wizards, and a golden brain, splicing in elements from more than a dozen films.
3: That film contains clips taken from 16 different movies. Cigarette faces, space imagery, shrines, pyramids, and so on. Since Star Wars is so well known, everyone assumed the footage was from there. But we actually used material from several other films, my friend.
2: This material included scores from Indiana Jones and Battlestar Galactica, along with fight scenes from the fantasy classic, The Magic Sword. On release, the movie was a national blockbuster, its success helping İnanç and his team to buy an office and pay off their loans. Today, it's seen as the prime example of Turkish copy cinema, which has since disappeared as copyright laws have become more prevalent. Dünyaya Kurtaran Adam, or Turkish Star Wars, now has fans all over the world, some ironic and others sincere. As far as İnanç is concerned, though, even if it's a failure, it's a triumph.
3: They call our film the worst. If being the most, the ultimate, is what matters, well, we are the ultimate too.
4: En olmak önemliyse biz de eniz.
2: For Witness History, we heard Çetin İnanç speaking to film historian Ali Murat Güven in 2018. I've been Louis Harnett O'Mara, and this was an Ember production.
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11: Hello and welcome to Assignment here on the BBC World Service. I'm Ellie House and I'm in the city of Houston in Texas, looking at the high-tech and increasingly interconnected surveillance networks that have developed in US cities.
12: So that one is actually filming us as we move, and they're just much more sophisticated and they have AI as well. So it's like if they typed in black pants, gray shirt, it would pretty much pull us up.
11: It would be able to spot you because that's what you're wearing. Police and the tech companies that make these tools say they are necessary for public safety.
13: What matters to us is it becomes so difficult to commit a crime that people choose not to.
11: But campaigners say this is an invasion of privacy.
14: It becomes a much more of a safety issue when you can tie any individual to their vehicle and everywhere that they go here in Houston.
11: Join me after the news.
1: BBC News with Emily Thomas. Ukraine's capital and the surrounding region have come under a massive Russian ballistic missile attack, which killed at least 12 people. The strikes came after 5 days of non-stop drone attacks. Our diplomatic correspondent James Landell is in the capital, Kyiv.
15: What is new is that these attacks are largely daylight as well as nighttime. Last night, early this morning, what was significant was that those fast attack drones were joined by ballistic missiles. There was a substantial attack, various targets around the city, in particular a train depot, railway depot was struck, and the authorities say that 7 people died in that one attack. There was also a residential building in the east of the city where 4 people died, the authorities say. A lot of people had to be evacuated.
1: More than 1,000 people are now confirmed to have died in the devastating flash floods which struck a Himalayan region on the Nepal-Tibet border last week. More than 3,900 people are still unaccounted for, including several hundred believed to be trapped inside hydropower tunnels. Laura Bicker reports from Beijing on the rescue efforts being made.
16: What they say they're doing is still monitoring for further landslides. And in fact, experts are monitoring the very glacier that caused this disaster and say that it still poses a significant risk. 1 in 7 of the missing in Nepal are thought to be hydropower technology workers. What they managed to do over the weekend was get air into the tunnel. Engineers managed to get air through some of the tunnel systems and in fact clear the debris to the entrance of one tunnel. One team managed to enter, but they did not find anyone and so exited.
1: China says solar power has overtaken coal as the country's biggest source of installed electricity capacity for the first time. Here's our global affairs reporter, Camilla Mills.
17: By the end of July, China had slightly more solar capacity than coal, but coal still produces far more of the country's electricity. Solar supplied about an eighth of China's power in the first 7 months of this year, with generation rising by more than 15%. China has rapidly expanded renewable energy in recent years, building vast numbers of new solar and wind projects. Last year, it installed more solar capacity than the rest of the world combined, as Beijing tries to reduce its reliance on coal.
1: Colombia's new right-wing president, Eduardo de la Espriella, says at least 20 people have been killed in the biggest airstrike on dissident militants since he came to power last month. He said one of those killed in Guaviare was identified as the Tiger, a leading member of a splinter group of the FARC, which refused to sign up to a previous peace deal. He said 5 people were captured and 2 children were rescued. This is the latest world news from the BBC. Shares in the online fast fashion retailer Shein have slumped in Hong Kong after it made its long-awaited stock market debut. Early trading saw shares drop around 10% and despite a rally are still below the offer price. The company is now valued at around a quarter of its 2022 peak of nearly $100 billion. A former gang leader has been found guilty of the murder of the American rapper Tupac Shakur 30 years ago, the only ever conviction in one of the country's highest profile unsolved cases. The jury in Las Vegas took 3 hours to convict Dwayne Keefe D. Davis of orchestrating the drive-by killing of the 25-year-old star at the prime of his career. One fan of Tupac Shakur told reporters he believed there was still more to the story.
18: I feel like we got one small piece in a bigger conspiracy to get rid of the gentleman we know as Tupac Shakur. Outside looking in, this is a great moment, and it is a great moment. Please don't get me wrong, but there's more people that have to pay for the death of Tupac. When I sit back and really analyze it, Dwayne Davis convicted himself, y'all. You know what I mean?
1: The UN Refugee Agency has welcomed Pakistan, confirming that 16,000 Afghans will be exempted from being deported to Afghanistan for now. Pakistan said it took the decision on humanitarian grounds. But human rights groups say many more Afghans are at risk of serious harm if they're returned to Taliban-ruled Afghanistan. Over 6 million Afghans have been expelled in the past 3 years. New guidelines have come into force in Japan to relax constraints on overtime to help with a serious labour shortage. The relaxation aims to boost output in sectors such as construction, hospitality and transport that need more workers. The new code eases the 45-hour-a-month voluntary cap on overtime. World News from the BBC.
19: Oh, wow. That is completely severed in half. There's a black pole and the bottom half is still stuck in the ground, and then about a third of the way up, it's just been sliced in two. And the rest of it is just lying on the floor, decapitated. Oh, there's a sign on it. What does it say? Notice, 24/7 video recording, flock safety. This is one of four flock cameras cut down in this neighborhood alone, but it's been happening all over Houston. And increasingly, all over the U.S.
20: Flock can't keep getting away with it.
21: I'm going to take James all these flock cameras.
22: That looks slightly more illegal. But
23: technically, we are currently detecting this flock camera via Bluetooth.
19: But before flock started trending, before vigilantes across America started filming themselves vandalizing the company's distinctive license plate reader cameras, something happened in U.S. cities. High-tech, increasingly interconnected surveillance networks have been growing year on year. Here in Houston, I could be watched by the cameras legally mandated at businesses like petrol stations, or monitored by the county's facial recognition software. Perhaps I could be heard by the sound detection devices used to spot gunshots, or looked down upon from on high by police drones. And then there's Flock Safety, the biggest company making automatic license plate readers. Founded in 2017, Flock has today become a byword among the American public for surveillance. I'm Ellie House, and for assignment, I'm in Houston, Texas, looking at big surveillance in US cities.
24: My name is Christopher Rivera. I work with the Texas Rights Project.
25: I'm Jasmine Kadim Gonzalez, and I'm an immigrant rights organizer with the Houston Democratic Socialists of America.
19: Christopher and Jasmine are part of a network of campaigners opposing Flock in their city. They think that all these cameras are an invasion of privacy.
24: It's really building out this mass surveillance network that's from coast to coast. And
19: they take me on what they call a Flock walk, designed to raise community awareness. We stroll through a neighborhood on the lookout for cameras.
25: We are coming up on it right now. It's right in front of us. You can tell it's a Flock camera because of the way that the camera is kind of shaped, and also because of the solar panel.
24: This is what we're fighting against. This is the automated license plate reader, but this one is powered by AI. When it takes the photo, it clears up the image, and then it reads the license plate, and then it pretty much transfers this information to a database.
25: But they also take more than just your license plate, the whole back of your car. So if you have any identifying, like bumper stickers or dents or anything, that's something else that police officers are able to search in the Flock database.
19: It's just a license plate reader, though, no?
25: It's not the issue itself with the license plate reader, right? We've had these sorts of cameras that exist for a long time, but the real problem is the massive database that all of these kind of pictures go into. So every
19: Flock's selling point is its centralized network, where its customers can search for footage not only from cameras they own, but from other Flock cameras that have opted into sharing.
25: A white camera.
19: That could mean a police officer here in Houston has access to pictures from tens of thousands of cameras across the U.S.
25: And what we've seen is a lot of police officers themselves are using this database to stalk their ex-partners or their current partners. And
19: around 50 officers have been accused of misusing this system. One police chief looked up his ex and her teenage daughter roughly 600 times. In another case here in Texas, police searched for a woman who had an abortion, even though there was no criminal case against her.
25: In a place like Houston, where we are an extremely car-dependent city, almost everybody needs a car to just get around, it becomes a much more of a safety issue when you can tie any individual to their vehicle and everywhere that they go here in Houston.
19: They show me another camera, this one higher up, a white frame above a bulbous black lens.
24: And then across the street, I want to show you the other Condor, and that one's actually a live stream camera. So that one is actually...
19: Christopher believes it to be a Condor, a broader purpose surveillance camera that has a growing footprint in the Flock network. Most Flock devices are named after birds. The license plate readers are falcons, this one's a Condor.
24: So that one is actually filming us as we move, and they're just much more sophisticated, and they have AI as well. So it's like, if they typed in black pants, gray shirt, it would pretty much pull us up.
0: It would be able to spot you, because that's what you're wearing.
24: Yeah.
0: Okay.
19: Yeah. Christopher and Jasmine wave at the camera above us.
24: Well, we gotta let them know we're here, and we're watching them, just like they're watching us.
0: All right, so we keep going?
24: Yeah, let's keep walking. Jasmine's gonna lead us to the next location. And Jasmine actually used the DFlock app to figure out this route.
19: Okay. DFlock is a crowdsourced app designed to track and map automatic license plate readers, or ALPRs.
25: Really, it should be up to, you know, our city governments to release the maps, right, of where all of these cameras are, just to be transparent to the community. I mean, our tax dollars are going to that. But we have to instead rely on this kind of open source software to see where all of these cameras are.
19: This is one of the big unanswered questions. Just how many of these cameras are there, and where? It's a difficult number to pin down, with so many different agencies in Houston, each with their own contracts and data sharing agreements. I filed 19 different Public Information Act requests to try and work it out. Many said it's sensitive security data. Some referred the issue to the Texas Attorney General. But what I have worked out, one school district alone, Galena Park, has 11 Flock cameras, as well as a brand new AI weapons detection system integrated into its other security cameras. The city's metro owns 35 Flock cameras and has access to around 20,000. The city of Houston, of which the police department is a part, owns 840 cameras, but documents from the Flock data sharing network show nearly 1,300 devices linked to Houston police. And the picture keeps expanding. In the space of 3 years, Harris County Precinct 2, an area that wraps around southeast Houston, appears to have bulked up its surveillance from 30 Flock license plate readers to 100, and from 3 Flock gunshot detection devices to 129.
25: Honestly, they're on almost every street corner, it seems like, when you're driving around, especially in a very...
19: And in a city like Houston, one of the most diverse in the United States, close to the border with Mexico, there's another issue that's at the forefront of many people's minds when it comes to surveillance. Immigration.
25: Another thing is that if ICE goes to a police department and they say, hey, we have these license plates that we'd like you to look up in your database, then a police officer in Georgia can be like, okay, yeah, sure, look up that license plate and then track them and share that information with ICE.
19: That's the Federal Immigration and Customs Enforcement. It's one of the most controversial U.S. agencies, expanded under President Trump, with a goal to detain 3,000 people a day.
25: And then the result is that our families here are getting targeted and being put into that deportation pipeline.
2: I would say fear is overwhelming right now. There's a large impending doom and paranoia.
19: Maria is in her late 20s, a second-generation immigrant and a lifelong Houstonian. She's a US citizen, but her partner is undocumented, which means the government would class him as an illegal immigrant eligible for deportation. She asked us not to use her real name.
2: My main concern is that they're going to start pulling over people or tracking them through Flock and passing over that information to ICE, detaining them and deporting them.
19: To put Flock's argument to you, they say they don't have any contracts with ICE. They provide technology, they sell it to law enforcement agencies, and what those law enforcement agencies do with that data is down to them, down to their local laws.
2: Well, if they say that, I don't believe them, and I really don't trust if it's the local agency problem to use that information.
19: Houston Police Department called ICE over 100 times between April and June, according to a compulsory audit. And a person was transferred to ICE custody on 19 of these occasions.
2: I really don't trust the police or ICE right now, and I never have. But specifically right now, because of the murder of our community member, Lorenzo Salgado Araujo, I genuinely do believe that this is an act of profiling. And I think that the Flock cameras are an incredible way for them to do that.
19: In July, Lorenzo Salgado Araujo was fatally shot by an ICE agent at a traffic stop. The officers involved said the shot was in self-defense after Salgado Araujo weaponized his vehicle. This has been disputed by the other men who were in the car. An investigation is ongoing, but there's currently no suggestion from authorities that Flock devices were used in the operation that ended in the shooting. Flock says that ICE doesn't have direct access to its network. But Maria doesn't feel reassured.
2: I definitely still feel fearful. I do limit my outings and outings with my partner. We do have to be very strategic and intentional about where we drive to. It's heartbreaking. It's sad because we have, like, we deserve to leave our homes and feel safe and at least go to the park or go on walks. But that's specifically why the Flock cameras are so scary, and it feels like this sinister presence.
19: Flock says that their name is Flock Safety. They are trying to prevent crime. Is there not some element of that that's good, that makes you possibly feel safer?
2: I'm sure there have been some success stories of, like, we were able to track down this car that got stolen, like, woohoo. But I think that the overwhelming fear that it has instilled just isn't worth it. And frankly, we don't think this is fixing the crime. I think the root of these issues are lack of access to certain resources, the inflated cost of living. Like, these are the real issues, and these cameras feel like a band-aid.
13: I remember this memory from probably 6 years ago. It was a town in Atlanta called Chamblee, Georgia. It's a predominantly immigrant community. It's a mixed community.
19: This is Garrett Langley. He is the founder and CEO of Flock Safety. I'm speaking to him at his Atlanta office.
13: And this little boy was kidnapped from his mother's hands of a stroller. And we were able to find the vehicle, get on the highway. And by the time, you know, that vehicle pulled into their house, the GBI and local police department were there ready to safely get that kid returned home. And I'd asked the chief, you know, why'd this happen here? I said, Garrett, the problem with this community is criminals, bad people, victimize the immigrant community because they're afraid to call 911. And I bring that up because I sympathize for the people you're describing in Texas. And I think it's important to denote that for the last 9 years, we've operated under this right that everyone has a fundamental right to be safe. And I still think that's true.
19: Can ICE or federal immigration enforcement access Flock cameras?
13: Not through us.
19: So federal immigration enforcement can't access the Flock network through you directly, but
13: that's
19: it
13: correct.
19: Can access the Flock network should a local police officer choose to share their access.
13: So that would be near impossible. They would be either breaking our contract with them, or they would probably be breaking a policy internally.
3: But it does happen. We've seen on audit logs ICE being put as the reason for
13: search. Yeah, and some police departments have standing agreements with federal law enforcement to work together. And in that case, as long as it's a lawful investigation, we're not going to tell cities what laws they should or should not enforce.
19: And in the US, there are a lot of different local law enforcement agencies.
13: You know, it's a really interesting phenomenon in America. There's 18,000 police departments. And so it used to be before Flock that if I stole a car in one city and drove to the next, I did not exist. So in the Flock world, some of our customers, very much against immigration enforcement, and they might want to still solve homicides with the city next door that wants to support immigration enforcement. And so we built these controls so they can say, look, on homicides, on stolen cars, on missing people, we want to work together. But on these types of crimes, we disagree on the societal benefit of that law. And it might sound confusing, because it is, because there's 18,000 cities and we support, you know, 7,000 of them.
3: In terms of the number of cameras, how many do you have in the U.S. ballpark?
13: We are a leading provider, but by no means the only provider in the country.
3: But can you give me numbers?
13: We don't typically report on like specific numbers.
3: Okay. I saw 100,000 approximately. Is that like ballpark?
13: I think it's reasonable. Last year, we helped solve about 1 million crimes, over 10,000 missing people. And what matters to us is it becomes so difficult to commit a crime that people choose not to.
3: And so you're going to do that through kind of a large surveillance network?
13: I wouldn't call it that.
3: So you don't like the word surveillance, but you know, I saw your patents. There are three different patents that say surveillance. So you are a surveillance company.
13: Still wouldn't choose those words. Just because like there is a conception with the word surveillance of Big Brother, of someone hiding behind a screen secretly watching you. And that's not what we do, because we have transparency, right? Our cameras are in public spaces. Our products have incredible guardrails built into them.
19: These sorts of reassurances haven't stopped the anti-Flock backlash, and it's escalated further than vandalism. A Houston man is facing federal charges in Georgia for allegedly leaving a message on Flock's voicemail threatening to kill its employees, along with anti-Semitic abuse.
13: Threats of violence, it's just, whether it's based off of your religion, whether it's based off of your race, like where you work, to me it's horrible.
19: There are 63 different law enforcement agencies in Houston alone, ranging from the big dogs, the sheriff of the county or the Houston police, through smaller police departments to law enforcement of school districts or universities. Now, those big dogs didn't want to talk to me, but I'm on my way to meet Chief Ray Schultz of the Memorial Villages Police Department on the northwest corner of Houston.
4: People live here for the quality of life. Most of the properties are at least a half an acre, if not larger. We're an independent group of cities that were created back in the 1970s. And basically, the city of Houston has now grown all the way around us. So we're a city within another city.
19: Some Memorial Village's residents are celebrities or sports stars. It's regularly ranked as one of the safest communities in the U.S., and it was one of Flock's early adopters.
4: We started off in 2019 with one single camera.
3: Okay.
4: Because I had to do a proof of concept. Within days, we had a burglary occur, and the perpetrator had entered in through a doggy door in the back of the house. A receipt had must have fallen out of one of their pockets when they were crawling through the door. The receipt was from about an hour prior to the burglary occurring at a fast food restaurant. So we looked at the number of vehicles that had gone through the ALPR. We went up to the restaurant. We pulled their CCTV video footage. And guess what we found? One vehicle that was in that parking lot at the same time that the items were purchased. It was the same vehicle that drove by our ALPR that's on the street to where the burglary occurred.
3: How much more difficult would that investigation have been without that ALPR camera on that road?
4: Probably impossible.
19: Ray says the community welcomed this technology, and 7 years later, his police department owns 34 of these cameras. He's been surprised to see the nationwide backlash now.
4: Well, first of all, the cameras don't follow anybody. There's nobody sitting there watching the ALPR cameras, and I can use it myself as an example. We read 4.2 million license plates last month. There's nobody watching those license plates. Every search that we do, it has to be for a reason. And you still have to do your homework. All it tells us is that this license plate was at this location at this date and time. If I want to know who that plate belongs to, now I have to go into a different database. That is not in the Flock system at all.
19: Chief Schultz doesn't share his Flock data with federal immigration agencies.
4: I don't think it's good for local law enforcement because we are that very first line between the community and public safety, and we need to keep that trust in place. Every profession, there's bad actors. Law enforcement has their own as well. I've seen that in my 44 years. We have to hold those people accountable. But don't throw out a tool that is valuable that can help recover a missing child. Unfortunately, some of these quests that are going on right now to get law enforcement not to use some of these tools, that's just another way to defund law enforcement.
19: Some of the anti-surveillance backlash comes from the left, including police abolitionist campaigners. But there's a remarkable bipartisan element to this story. On the right, some conservatives see America's massive surveillance network as an attack on their freedom. A Republican congressman, Keith Self from Texas, has recently proposed the so-called Privacy Act, which would require federal agencies to obtain a warrant before accessing data collected by surveillance systems like Flock.
5: This is a surveillance state that Americans just don't like.
19: Congressman Self isn't the only one using the democratic process to take on surveillance. In the city of San Marcos, about 3 hours west of Houston, I meet 29-year-old city council member Amanda Rodriguez.
6: I was blessed to be elected in November of 2024.
19: Amanda says the police union campaigned against her.
6: I will be honest, I very much align myself with police and prison abolition.
19: One of Amanda's first moves was to challenge a proposal to more than double the city's Flock deployment, from 14 automatic license plate readers to 33.
6: Mind you, we're a town of, the last census was 67,000. I think we're 50 square miles. And, you know, you do the math, that's a large net.
3: You've got a background in police abolition work. Mm. Is there an argument that you wouldn't accept any technologies that would support law enforcement? You know, some would call you a radical.
6: Many people call me a radical. I'll say that already. I would argue, despite my personal opinions, when I get on this body, I have to be pragmatic, and I do have to represent people. I think in a digital age that we live in today, as policing continues to exist as an institution, to think that there is not going to be some incorporation of tech within that institution, I would be quite ignorant, right?
19: After several months of debates and policy changes, not only did the proposed expansion fall through, but the council let the whole Flock contract end.
3: Okay, so the city no longer has a contract with Flock. Mm-hmm. So that means there are no Flock cameras in San Marcos at all now?
6: There are none on city property. There are still cameras here.
19: And this is the part of the story that's often missed. It's not only public bodies, agencies subject to democratic oversight, that have access to surveillance technologies. It's private companies too. Across the United States, people are tuning in to the big surveillance systems that have grown around them. They're tracking Flock cameras, drone contracts, and facial recognition software, as well as the data centers and infrastructure that props up this modern digital era. The distinctive black Flock camera poles people see popping up in their neighborhoods are a visual representation of the state, of AI, of the influence tech has over their lives. And while some see the value in these tools, others are emphatically saying no. Assignment was presented and produced by me, Ellie House.
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0: In a world not designed for women, artificial intelligence reveals how real-world gender bias is coded into our systems. Join us as we explore how AI systems like voice assistants, translation apps, and even hiring tools are often trained with bad data, meaning they reflect the inequalities found in society. As awareness grows, we also ask what change can look like: more inclusive data, better regulation, and the technology shaping our future working fairly for everyone. That's Women Not Included for Discovery after the news.
1: BBC News with Emily Thomas. A Russian ballistic missile attack has killed at least 12 people in Ukraine's capital and the surrounding region. The strikes came after 5 days of non-stop drone attacks. The EU's foreign policy chief says it would be highly desirable if member countries with stocks of interceptor missiles nearing their expiry date could donate them to Ukraine. Kaja Kallas was speaking in Dublin ahead of a defence and foreign ministers meeting. More than 1,000 people are now confirmed to have died in the flash floods that struck a Himalayan region on the Nepal-Tibet border last week. Almost 4,000 others are still accounted for. The wife of Israel's prime minister has provoked a political storm by alleging that the leader of the opposition Democrats, Yair Golan, had advanced knowledge of the Hamas October 7th attack. The Democrats condemned Sarah Netanyahu's claim as a deceitful conspiracy theory bordering on insanity. Colombia's president says at least 20 people have been killed in the biggest airstrike on dissident militants since he came to power last month. Abelardo de la Espriella said among the dead was a leading member of a FARC splinter group which refused to sign up to a previous peace deal. A jury in Las Vegas has found a former gang leader guilty of the murder of the rapper Tupac Shakur 30 years ago. Dwayne Davis was convicted of orchestrating the drive-by killing of the 25-year-old musician. Japan has introduced new guidelines relaxing constraints on overtime to deal with a serious labour shortage. The relaxation aims to help sectors such as hospitality and transport. And Kenyan aviation workers have ended a strike that disrupted operations at the country's main airport for 2 days. Thousands of passengers were stranded in Nairobi as workers staged a go-slow. And that's the latest world news from the BBC.
0: I have a smart speaker at home, which I use pretty much every day. I talk to it and it does handy little tasks for me, like set timers, play music and tell me the weather. It is a very useful device, but for one pretty annoying quirk, sometimes it simply just does not understand what I'm saying. While with my husband, it seems to have no issues at all. We have very similar accents, so I know that's not the problem. So I did a bit of investigating, and I found that in 2016, a linguistics researcher from the University of Washington found that speech recognition software from one of the largest companies using AI today was 70% more likely to accurately recognize male speech than female speech. And look, things have improved since 2016, but it's still far from perfect. And what's been a minor inconvenience for me can have serious safety implications for others. Voice recognition software in cars is supposed to make driving safer by removing the distraction of having to physically type something in. But that's going to have the opposite effect if you are fighting against something that doesn't understand you. I'm Ella Hubber, and this is Women Not Included for Discovery on the BBC World Service. In this six-part series, we will be exploring the many ways the world has not been designed with women in mind. Today, we're talking about the tools which run on artificial intelligence that are working their way into every corner of our lives. And looking into this with me is health and science journalist Katie Silver in Sydney, Australia.
2: Hi, Ella. Lovely to be here.
0: So, Katie, have you personally come across any kind of gendered problems with AI?
2: Well, yeah, I use AI sometimes to transcribe interviews, for example, in Spanish. And I do notice it often defaults to almost like a male setting rather than a female one. For example, the person who led the project, la persona que lideró el proyecto, the AI will start using he when no gender was provided.
0: Okay, that's interesting because in my very limited understanding of Spanish, it is a gendered language and the la in la persona is feminine. So if anything, I would have thought the AI translation would default to she.
2: That makes sense. And I guess in this case, the assumption that someone who leads the project is a man always wins out. It's not just me that's noticed this. So, for example, in 2018, Dr. Munera Bano, who's a lecturer in software engineering at Swinburne University of Technology in Melbourne, basically took phrases in English, translated them to Turkish, and then back again into English, and found that the AI corrected to conform to gender stereotypes. Ella, why don't you have a go? So you can basically go to a website and try this phrase, she is the president.
0: I've opened the website. Let me type it in here. She is the president.
3: She is the president.
4: O başkan.
2: Now change it back.
0: Shocker.
3: He is the president.
2: This is even despite the fact that Turkish is a gender neutral language. So they even use the same word for he and she, and yet you still have this kind of sexist autocorrect.
0: Very deliberate, very gendered assumptions here.
2: Exactly. And this issue has been found for many languages a number of times since, especially for things like leadership or technical or high status occupations. And there was a review paper last year that basically described this as one of the most persistent problems in machine translation.
0: I had perhaps naively assumed that removing humans from the equation would mean greater objectivity and less gender bias in applications like this. But I'm starting to think that I was wrong. So the question now is, how far does gender bias in AI go? Katie, are you happy to go away and do a bit more research on this?
2: Absolutely. It's fascinating.
0: Fantastic. We will meet back here soon.
5: Bias in the data that these AI systems are being trained on.
6: They are based on this kind of idea that women serve.
7: Physical and mental health issues of women are being downplayed.
6: This is where we are going wrong, to consider the AI can be objective.
0: Hi, Katie. Welcome back.
2: Hi, Ella. What have you got for me?
0: So I've talked with a few experts who have explained not only where there is gender bias in AI, but how and why. To get to the bottom of this, I spoke to Micah Harbers, who is a professor of artificial intelligence and society at the Rotterdam University of Applied Sciences in the Netherlands. And to start us off, she explained how AI is initially designed.
8: A lot of AI systems basically work like they are being exposed to a lot of data, and then they're being trained on this data, which means these models perform all kinds of calculations to sort of recognize patterns in these data. And what they can then do is predict the outcomes or words that you as a user would most likely want to hear. So, for example, if we talk about large language models like Claude and ChatGPT, they predict the most likely next word. The model doesn't really understand what you're saying, but it's just predicting based on all the text it has seen to follow up.
0: And so at this level, training, prediction, how does AI become gender biased?
8: There are different reasons, but there is a bias often in the data that these AI systems are being trained on. Again, if we talk about large language models, in the text and you look at jobs, there's more a stronger association between, for example, nurse and woman or female. And then for leader, for example, it's more strongly associated to man. So that's why if you ask for an image of a leader, you often get a white male.
0: And obviously AI goes much bigger than just large language models. Are there any areas that particularly alarm you when it comes to this gender bias?
8: An important area is healthcare. There's a study that shows that AI tools in healthcare are being used to generate summaries, for example, of notes or conversations of a consult. And in these summaries, health problems, physical or mental health issues of women are being downplayed compared to those of men. So, for example, pain is being downplayed.
0: You know, we're talking about data here and what goes in, but the bias isn't just the data, right? This is a reflection of other things.
8: So it's a reflection of inequalities in society. And I think that turns out in two ways. So I explained one way in which the data are biased, but there's another issue, and that is that women are less represented in data. You can see that particularly in healthcare, where there's just has been done way more research on men's health, men's body, how they respond to medicine. So then if you use AI based on symptoms, predict what is a possible disease, then it's harder to recognize certain diseases like cardiovascular or heart diseases, because there's simply less knowledge, less data about that for female bodies than for male bodies.
0: So Katie, Micah tells us that AI trained on real-world data will reflect the real-world biases present in that data. It seems almost shockingly simple when you put it that way, but it wasn't something I was aware of before.
2: I also thought the healthcare stuff was really worrying. You know, I've done medical consults where it's written down, like I'm a health journalist, so I'm very, very clear about what's going on medically with me, and the fact that it could be downplaying that, I would never have thought. I'm also wondering, women are notoriously underrepresented in tech fields, particularly AI. So would bringing more women into these fields improve things?
0: So I did actually ask Micah this. Let me just play what she said for you.
8: I think more women in the field can contribute, as research shows that women are more likely to recognize ethical issues, particularly regarding gender bias, and they're also more likely to work on them, to solve them. However, I think that simply adding more women is insufficient, because in a lot of companies, they're often male dominated, but you also have a very masculine working culture. In a lot of companies, if women raise these issues, they really have problems being taken seriously. So adding women would help, but what is needed is also a cultural change.
0: So there you go. Even when women are present, they are not necessarily listened to due to the culture.
2: But culture is often, you know, of course, that top-down problem. It starts with leadership and the people making the big decisions. So a 2025 report analyzed the boards of 141 California-based AI companies and found that 43% didn't even have one woman on their board.
0: Wow.
2: I know, it's crazy. Perhaps more women at the top might help to change some of that culture.
0: Maybe, you know, you'd hope so. But I think another aspect of this is that women are also less likely to use AI tools, and that may also reflect their involvement at higher levels. So maybe women need to be more involved and more active in using AI, but I will say it's a double-edged sword. I went back to Micah later on because she had found a new study concerning women who do use AI at work.
8: New research has come out that shows that women who use AI are more often seen as incompetent, more than men, and men who use AI are more often seen as pragmatic.
2: Stop it. That's ridiculous and depressing.
0: It's a lose-lose situation.
2: Damned if you do, damned if you don't.
0: Something else that jumped out to me talking to Micah was this idea that AI, it can only make what it gets, you know? There is no capacity for nuance here.
2: Mm. Even if we correct the research data to include more women or different nationalities, the problem is the original AI models may already be built on biased data. So, for example, while adding that more diverse data helps, it doesn't automatically fix the problem. So if an AI system is built on biased data or assumptions, it can still produce biased results, even when you feed it better information. It's almost like a bit like trying to correct a wrong recipe after the cake is already baked.
0: Very good point. You know, it's kind of like it's trying to train an AI to recognize all the colors of the rainbow, but then only ever showing it blue and yellow. It's not going to find red, you know? You're listening to Women Not Included for Discovery on the BBC World Service, where we explore the many ways the world is not designed for women. This time, we're talking about tools run on artificial intelligence. We've discussed how the AI technology we use is a direct reflection of our unequal society. If biased data goes in, biased results come out. Now, let's take a look at the real scope of the problem. Professor Pragya Agarwal is a behavioral and data scientist and author of several books exploring unconscious bias around race and gender. When she began looking into bias in AI,

0: amount of like uproar about it and discussion because we found that the card's algorithm was actually giving women lower credit limits than men, even when they had the equal score. And so this was automating financial discrimination.
1: Okay, so this is, it's pervasive, it's everywhere. And one area you've talked about extensively is voice assistants, chatbots.
0: So data from 2024 shows that up to 8 billion people are using voice assistants many times, several times a day. And we find that most of the voice assistants are feminized. So they have feminine names and feminine voices. And they are based on this kind of idea that women serve, that women are subservient. Data from 2025 finds that actually 50% of human-machine exchanges were verbally abusive and 44% were actually using sexually explicit language. So there was a report done by UN, which was titled I'd Blush If I Could, which analyzed what kind of response was built in or programmed into these voice assistants if they were confronted with sexually explicit or abusive messages. And they would often be either flirtatious, they would go silent, or they would say, for instance, one of the voice assistants said, I'd blush if I could. There was nothing inbuilt in them or programmed in them which retorted or challenged this kind of behavior. And so we see these entrenched norms, the culture that these voice assistants are being built in is being transferred from the real world into technology.
1: It's interesting because I think a lot of people would think this is just a design quirk, but it seems like it is really perpetuating real life biases.
0: It absolutely is. And it's a two-way process. So on one hand, it is reflecting our societal kind of gendered biases and norms and stereotypes, but it is also reinforcing them and exaggerating them as well. For instance, while women chatbots serve, men instruct.
1: And so are there instances where people don't like to hear women's voices as voice assistants?
0: Yes, there was a study done in Germany. So I was looking at a satellite navigation system and the people there did not like a feminized voice because they did not like a woman giving them instructions or they don't trust the instructions that are given by women.
1: So this area of chatbots, voice assistants, it's perpetuating an implicit bias. But I'm also really interested in more tangible and immediate effects on women. And one of the areas you've talked about is how AI has been used as a hiring tool. What do we see here?
0: Yes, the recent data shows that up to 70% of organizations are now using AI tools for pre-screening, which looks for keywords. And there was an example in 2018 when one of the big companies launched this automated hiring algorithm, which was supposed to actually eliminate the human biases which go into hiring. It was found that very quickly, this algorithm started to penalize CVs which had the word women in it, even with anonymized CVs that didn't have names, anything. If they say they were part of a women's basketball team, they didn't consider that CV. It has a huge real-world implication for how women are hired, what kind of opportunities they get. And this is where we are going wrong, to consider the AI can be objective or neutral, but it's not neutral.
1: Thank you to Pragya Agarwal. So we heard from Micah before that AI trained on certain data reflects the biases in our world. But Pragya is adding here that it also amplifies and scales them. And that can be implicit bias, like the way we treat female coded machines like chatbots, or explicit impacts on women in areas like hiring and finance. This is a big scale problem.
2: I was absolutely shocked by the idea of people using sexually explicit language for their bots. Maybe I'm sheltered, but I mean, what? I guess it's like almost like this early stage of now, you know, so many people with these AI partners or girlfriends.
1: Yes. Oh, I didn't even think about AI girlfriends.
2: Well, they're submissive as well, by all accounts, I think.
1: And unlike with chatbots, the girlfriends are explicitly trained to be submissive. And so that is concerning.
2: It is concerning, isn't it? I've actually deliberately optimized my CV for AI. So I basically put my CV into a large language model and said, can you optimize this for an ATS or applicant tracking system that uses AI? So then your CV is basically tweaked almost so that like my AI meets their AI and eventually a human might hire another human.
1: There's something incredibly sad about that. But what about Did you find that it

0: moved any gendered language if you had it?
1: I'd have to check that. I didn't notice it, but it's an interesting idea.
0: I mean, hiring practices are a really good example of like the immediate way women are affected by AI bias, but I have seen much more than this. So one study from the Berkeley Haas Center for Equity, Gender and Leadership found that about 44% of the AI systems they analyzed showed gender bias. And this was in, yes, hiring, but also advertisement, college applications, surveillance and policing, even public benefits like eligibility for food stamps.
1: So basically, at every step of the way, that's terrible. What about how gender intersects with race?
0: 25% of the systems exhibited both gender and racial bias together.
1: If you're a woman and you're of a different ethnicity, you're really, really stuffed. And AI can affect inequality much more broadly too. Towards the end of last year, I went to Bangkok for the release of a report by the UN Development Programme, and it did extensive research and modelling into all the ways that AI could widen inequality. And the people who were most likely to be left behind were poor women.
0: How so?
1: So the report found that women tend to be in jobs that are twice as exposed to automation. So think things like textiles, back office processing, retail. Also, women are potentially less likely to use AI, particularly rural women in poorer countries. So they're not getting that early mover advantage of using AI. This is what one of the report authors said: AI affects the most vulnerable person. And in most of our countries, that person is a young woman. If you protect her, you protect the entire population.
0: But how do we protect her? Let's talk solutions now, Katie. Professor of Artificial Intelligence and Society, Micah Harbers, told me that there is no quick and easy fix here. But let's start with the most glaring issue, the data. If one of the problems is biased data going in, can we just start with better data?
2: It depends on the AI application. For more narrow AI applications, for example, voice recognition systems used to be worse for female voices than for male voices. And that is because these systems were trained with more examples of male speech. So then you add more data and it starts to perform better for different kinds of voices.
0: Okay, so we can, in theory, and have, it seems, improved in some areas like voice recognition, where we can just put more representative data in. But then what about areas like large language models, like chatbots, which are trained on the entire internet's worth of data?
2: There it's much harder. You could, in theory, say add more data, but how do you do that? Or select the data that is non-sexist, but this is such huge amounts that is really impossible. So in those cases, you can mitigate sexism in AI models somewhat by training a model based on data from the internet and then adding rules on top of that. An often used technique for that is reinforcement learning from human feedback. But still, when is something non-sexist? That's really complicated. Do you want outputs of AI models to reflect current inequalities? Do you always want to make it 50-50%? So if you talk about a leader, a housewife, a breadwinner, how do you represent it, as a man or as a woman? Or you could argue, well, in order to compensate for the inequalities of society, you should actually try to correct that.
0: And for things like large language models, before we can even make a change, there first needs to be a cultural shift
2: Yeah.
0: in order for people to actually address these things.
2: Exactly. Because then it's also the question, are companies that currently develop these models going to want to invest in that? Because it will require a lot of efforts. And yeah, personally, I don't think the big tech companies are currently willing to invest.
0: What else needs to change?
2: Currently, AI is being very underregulated. The largest regulation of AI in the world is now in the European Union. They are introducing the AI Act.
0: What kind of things does it outline?
2: It depends. It makes a difference between AI systems with high risk, minimal risk, and limited risk. And depending on the risk category, it gives certain regulations. But for example, if you interact with a chatbot, as a user, you have the right to know that you're speaking to an AI.
0: As far as addressing the gender bias in AI goes, what kind of action are we seeing here in the regulation?
2: For the high risk level, which are systems, for example, that decide or give advice about access to things like employment, education, public services, or that do credit scoring, companies applying these kinds of systems have to do all kinds of checks. Gender bias is not explicitly included, but for example, is the system that you're using fair? But it's also hard to check whether companies are actually doing this, and we'll really have to see how that will develop.
0: Are you optimistic about this?
2: Well, I think it's a very good step in the right direction. Personally, I don't think it's enough.
0: Thank you to Micah Harbers. So fixing bias isn't just a technical data-led challenge, although that is a huge part of it. It's also about stronger guardrails in regulation, but it's not quite there. We need deeper cultural shifts, it seems like. What do you think, Katie?
1: Cultural shifts, and kind of as you were saying, I guess company buy-in. And if you've only got that small amount of board representation of women, I don't know, this kind of like tech bro culture in Silicon Valley just seems to have kind of gotten worse in recent years. The other part that I thought was quite interesting was when it comes to regulation, and you've got this fundamental issue where countries don't really want to miss out. The EU is perhaps one of the few jurisdictions that might be big enough to kind of move the dial on this. But looking at smaller countries here in Australia, there's been attempts to crack down on AI, but at the same time, you don't want to like stifle investment. It's a tricky line to walk for these governments.
0: We've heard about the EU from Micah there, but I know you've been looking into this from a more global perspective, Katie. What kind of changes are experts calling for out there?
1: Particularly when it comes to developing countries, they're talking about targeted programs for women's digital and AI literacy. They're often missing out, particularly because they may not have the internet on their phones, those sorts of things. And also women's groups also need to be consulted in the model development.
0: There is some good news in that area that I've seen.
1: Thank God for that. What is it?
0: So the Women for Ethical AI platform was launched by UNESCO in 2023, and it aims to directly support governments and organizations in implementing a global ethical framework for artificial intelligence. Amongst other things, basically, they're trying to ensure that women are equally represented in the design and use of AI.
1: That's good. That's great news. I have seen one other tangible solution. It's called the Universal Trusted Credentials Initiative. It's in Singapore. And it uses different data points to approve loans. For example, if they consistently pay their utilities bills or they maintain good relationships with suppliers, to rate businesses that would be previously excluded from conventional lending processes. And this has the potential to increase loan approval rates for women-owned businesses as well as rural enterprises.
0: That is all we have time for today. As we've heard, artificial intelligence is not some neutral, all-seeing technology. It is a mirror reflecting back and even amplifying the inequalities already present in our world. And from hiring tools to financial decisions, the consequences for women are far from trivial. But there is also momentum for change in new regulation and ethical frameworks, although it will take some time to get there. A huge thank you to Katie Silver for exploring all of this with me.
1: Thanks, Ella. It's been fascinating.
0: Women Not Included for Discovery on the BBC World Service was presented and produced by me, Ella Hubber, with additional production support from Elliot Prince. Join us next time as we investigate the hidden medical cost of designing for the average man, uncovering how everything from medical implants to surgical tools can fail women when they're left out of the data.
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9: BBC World Service, it's 10 o'clock GMT. This is Oliver Conway with the newsroom. After days of relentless Russian attacks, another 12 people have been killed overnight in Ukraine.
10: There were a lot of shrapnel injuries. There's a crater about 2 metres deep. The blast just tore everything apart.
9: We'll go live to Kiev. Also on the newsroom, more than 1,000 people are now known to have died in the flash floods that tore through Nepal and Tibet last week. We have a special report on the millions of Afghans being deported by Pakistan.
11: We haven't seen returns on this level anywhere in the world in recent history. This is almost a medium-sized country that is coming back to Afghanistan and having to reintegrate.
9: And later.
12: It's very hard to describe who I was in Freddie's life, but I would just say a very dear friend.
9: Freddie Mercury's one-time fiancé talks to us about her life with the Queen singer. First, our top stories.
13: BBC News with Emily Thomas. Ukraine's capital and the surrounding region have come under a massive Russian ballistic missile attack, which killed at least 12 people. Seven of those killed in Kyiv were Ukrainian railway employees who died when a missile hit a depot. The strikes, which happened shortly after 2 a.m., came after 5 days of non-stop drone attacks. James Landell reports from Kyiv.
14: In the city centre, we heard explosions rock the night sky. The authorities said 7 people were killed at a railway depot. Another 4 perished at a residential building in the eastern suburbs. Russia's defence ministry said its forces also attacked the southern port of Odessa and elsewhere, targeting, it claimed, military and energy facilities. Ukraine's Air Force said almost 200 drones and missiles were shot down, but strikes were still recorded in 28 locations.
13: The EU's foreign policy chief says it would be highly desirable if those member countries who have stocks of interceptor missiles nearing their expiry date could donate them to Ukraine. Kaya Kallas was speaking in Dublin ahead of a defence and foreign ministers meeting on how to protect Ukrainians from increasingly deadly Russian attacks.
15: It would be very good if those would be given to Ukraine so that they can use them to protect their people. We are also doing the outreach for countries outside European Union to get the interceptors to protect the civilians. But of course, it's very hard. At the same time, there is also work going on to put together the European interceptors or together with Ukraine.
13: More than 1,000 people are now confirmed to have died in the devastating flash floods which struck a Himalayan region on the Nepal-Tibet border last week. The overwhelming majority have been reported on the Nepalese side. More than 3,900 people are still unaccounted for, including several hundred believed to be trapped inside hydropower tunnels. Colombia's new right-wing president, Abelardo de la Espriella, says at least 20 people have been killed in the biggest airstrike on dissident militants since he came to power last month. He said one of those killed in Guaviare was identified as the Tiger, a leading member of a splinter group of the FARC, which refused to sign up to a previous peace deal. He said 5 people were captured and 2 children were rescued. Mr. de la Espriella said he had authorized the operation 2 weeks ago.
16: Este bombardeo...
17: This airstrike, carried out in the jungle, produced an absolutely extraordinary result. In the airstrike, we identified the operation's primary target, alias Tigre, or Pintado, head of the Carolina Ramirez structure of Ivan Mordisco's dissident group. This criminal was one of Mordisco's trusted men. We're coming for you, Mordisco.
13: You're listening to the latest world news from the BBC. The wife of Israel's prime minister has provoked a political storm after alleging the leader of the opposition Democrats had advanced knowledge of the Hamas October 7th attack. In a TV interview, Sarah Netanyahu questioned how Yair Golan, a former army general, had apparently mobilized to respond even before her husband learnt of the attack. The Democrats condemned her claim as a deceitful conspiracy theory bordering on insanity. China says solar power has overtaken coal as the country's biggest source of installed electricity capacity for the first time. Here's Camilla Mills.
18: By the end of July, China had slightly more solar capacity than coal, but coal still produces far more of the country's electricity. Solar supplied about an eighth of China's power in the first 7 months of this year, with generation rising by more than 15%. China has rapidly expanded renewable energy in recent years, building vast numbers of new solar and wind projects. Last year, it installed more solar capacity than the rest of the world combined, as Beijing tries to reduce its reliance on coal.
13: New guidelines have come into force in Japan to relax constraints on overtime to help deal with a serious labour shortage. The relaxation aims to boost output in sectors such as construction, hospitality and transport that need more workers. The new code eases the 45-hour-a-month voluntary cap on overtime working. Critics of the new guidelines argue they will further entrench Japan's already ingrained workaholic reputation. Kenyan aviation workers have ended a strike that disrupted operations at the country's main airport for 2 days. The Civil Aviation Authority says the employees have signed a return to work agreement. Thousands of passengers were stranded in Nairobi as workers demanded a new collective bargaining agreement and an end to the use of volunteers at the airport. BBC News.
9: Thank you. You're listening to the newsroom from the BBC World Service with Oliver Conway. With Russia reportedly unable to replace its dead troops and its hinterland being hit by Ukrainian drones, the Russian military has been carrying out some of the heaviest attacks on Ukraine of the war. Overnight and into Tuesday morning, Ukraine was hit by a large Russian aerial bombardment for the sixth day in a row, centering on Kyiv and the surrounding areas. At least 12 people were killed, including 7 in a railway depot. This man is a resident of an apartment block in the capital that was struck.
10: There were a lot of shrapnel injuries. There's a crater about 2 meters deep. Half the wall has been destroyed. The blast just tore everything apart. The entire entrance collapsed and the balcony was blown away.
9: Well, let's go live to Kyiv. Our correspondent there, James Landell, tell us more about the latest attacks and the overall security situation in Ukraine.
14: Well, as you said, this is the sixth consecutive day of attacks by Russian forces on the capital, Kyiv. So clearly that is the result of a deliberate strategy by the Russian side. And what we've seen in recent days is primarily wave after wave of attacks by drones, especially the new and faster drones. And what's been interesting about it is it hasn't been just overnight. It's been during the day as well, causing substantial death and disruption. But what we had in the early hours of this morning here in Kyiv was an attack that also included substantial number of ballistic missiles. And most of those seem to have been targeted, as far as we know, against a railway depot where 7 people died. But there were also some strikes in the east of the city, in residential areas as well, and other people died there as well. But primarily, again, another focus by the Russians on trying to put more pressure on the people and the authorities here in the capital.
9: And what do Russia's tactics appear to be in terms of the targeting?
14: Well, if you think about it, Russia's tactics change over time during the winter, and they tend to focus more on energy targets. I think how it's been interpreted here is that instead of just targeting infrastructure, air defences on the perimeter of the city, there is a clear strategic aim now by the Russians to target distribution centres for warehouses, postal offices, factories where toys are being made, chocolates are being made, disrupting supermarkets and things like that, as well as disrupting daily life. Because in the last week or so, there's been a huge increase in the number of air raid alerts that have had to take place here. And when that happens, there are protocols that take place, and that means that some businesses have to close, some schools have to relocate their pupils. This causes a huge amount of disruption to the economy, to schooling. It causes fear, it causes anxiety, it means people are tired. And I think people are seeing it as an attempt by Russia to try and bring this city to its knees, after 4.5 years of very, very intensive war.
9: And briefly, is Ukraine still able to hit back at Russia?
14: Oh yeah, Ukraine is still able to hit back at Russia and is doing so. It's continuing its deep strikes, targeting Russian oil refineries and its own military targets. But as ever, the key vulnerability for Ukraine at the moment is interceptor drones to be able to take out the ballistic missiles that fly across these skies, but also too the newer and faster attack drones, which is getting much harder to intercept.
9: James, many thanks indeed. James Landell, our diplomatic correspondent, joining us live from the Ukrainian capital, Kiev. Nearly a week on from the devastating floods on the Nepali-Tibet border, Nepal's prime minister has described the disaster as not an ordinary event, but driven by climate change, and demanded international action. More than 1,000 people are now confirmed dead, with thousands more missing. Many are thought to be trapped inside sludge and rock-filled hydropower tunnels, and rescuers are still trying to reach them. In the capital, Kathmandu, crowds have posted photos of missing relatives on a wall outside a hospital. Others are missing in Tibet, and I asked our China correspondent Laura Bicker about the rescue efforts on the Chinese side of the border.
19: There were briefly paused today because there was a memorial service by Chinese custom, 7 days after a disaster. They like to mourn the victims, they like to remember them. And today everything came to a halt just for a few minutes. Hats were removed, people lined up in their various groups, rescue teams, authorities, local people, and took a minute to remember those victims. But it's worth knowing we know very little about them at this stage. Everything we are getting is through Chinese state media. Now, what we do know is that nearly 550 people are still missing. 16 people are confirmed to have died. Out of those missing, 261 of them are foreigners. And that's one of the reasons that is because this is the main crossing point between Nepal and Tibet for many of those pilgrims who are making their way back and forth towards the sacred Mount Kailash. And we've heard from a number of our tour groups who are worried about those who were checking into the border at this time. What rescuers are telling Chinese state media is they've done a first sweep and they've done a second sweep, what they call a land sweep. And now they're going step by step using life detecting equipment to try to find any sign of life in the mud. But really, from the pictures we've seen on Chinese state media, the only thing remaining that looks like a land border is one concrete base of a water tower.
9: And how dangerous is it for the rescuers? We were hearing about those barrier lakes that were forming after the initial disaster.
19: So far, the danger and the risk from those barrier lakes is beginning to dissipate. The water has naturally seeped through the debris and made its way out. So the danger was of a kind of another catastrophic flood. That seems to have dissipated for now. However, the whole area, according to experts who've spoken to Chinese state media, is still unstable. And that means there's a danger from more landslides. There have been even more over the weekend. Rescue efforts had to be temporarily halted and then started again. What they've done in China and on the Tibetan side is what they've done is put drones up and sentries and observation points in the hope that they can get an early warning system in place. But again, once you've seen what's happened within the last week, they can only give so much warning. Meanwhile, the authorities are clamping down on what they call misinformation to try to stop people spreading misinformation online. A number of people have been trying to say that the death toll is much higher. Chinese Foreign Ministry says that is not true and they're being open and transparent.
9: And that was Laura Bicker talking to us from Beijing. For 30 years, it's been one of America's most famous cold cases, the drive-by shooting of rapper Tupac Shakur in Las Vegas. On the night in question, the 7th of September 1996, footage showed the rapper and his entourage attacking a man named Orlando Anderson. It was a time of bitter rivalry between East and West Coast rappers and turf wars between the Bloods and Crips gangs. Prosecutors said Anderson shot the rapper a few hours after the altercation. 3 decades on, Anderson's uncle, Dwayne Keefe Davis, a former Crips leader, has been found guilty of Tupac's murder. Entertainment journalist KJ Matthews was surprised at the speed of the jury's deliberation.
20: I honestly thought that it would take them at least a couple of days. You know, they got the case about 2 o'clock in the afternoon, Las Vegas time. And usually jury deliberations wrap up 5 p.m. In the afternoon each day. So I thought they would only have 3 hours left. Certainly, they could not come up with a verdict that soon. I was wrong. I was really shocked when they said, you know, we have a verdict, really a little less than 3 hours, and they delivered it, you know, guilty.
9: Prosecutors said although Davis didn't pull the trigger, he ordered the shooting and supplied the gun. Tupac biographer Kathy Scott spent many years pushing for the case to be reopened. How did she react to the verdict?
21: I was thrilled. You know, I almost got choked up. It's about time. 30 years, my gosh, almost. And, 30 years to the day, practically. And it was just such good news. And finally, you know, justice was served.
9: Anushka Mutanda Dougherty is presenter of the BBC podcast Fame Under Fire, the Tupac murder trial. She was in court.
22: The defendant, Dwayne Keith D. Davis, has been found guilty of murder in the first degree and supplying a deadly weapon. Now, there was actually two enhancements originally applied to the charge, supplying a deadly weapon and a gang enhancement, which means that the murder was done in furtherance of gang activity. Now, the prosecution actually voluntarily dismissed that gang enhancement. They said, we've already got a guilty verdict. It would just be too logistically difficult to get the expert here to prove the gang enhancement. We're going to leave it at murder in the first degree, but that's what happened. What people get struggle with this case is that Dwayne Keith D. Davis isn't accused of pulling the trigger. He's accused of orchestrating the crime, being the shot caller or the OG who was responsible for the shots that killed Tupac Shakur but didn't physically pull the trigger. So when you hear about that hunting, when you hear about him driving around in the white Cadillac in Vegas searching for Tupac Shakur and Suge Knight, the prosecution are building the theory that not only was he out looking for these men, he then secured a weapon to ensure that he could complete the crime. And then when it came down to actually finding them, he said in his interviews, if he had been on the right side of the car, he would have fired the gun himself. But being in logistically the wrong place to fire the gun, he passed it to someone in the back seat who then fired the killing shots. But that's been the prosecution's theory since the beginning. And it was something they repeatedly told the jury today during closing arguments.
23: The reaction actually was very minimal from the defendant himself. He didn't really emote, nor did his family. However, the reaction on the other side of the room, it was just a completely different story. For Tupac's family, they were extremely emotional, extremely happy, embracing the prosecutors. The thing that was being echoed around the court from fans who've been here the entire time and been following since 1996 is, I just can't believe we've got justice 30 years later. This was seen as an unsolvable case.
9: Anushka Mutanda Dougherty there. This is the newsroom from the BBC World Service. For decades, Pakistan and Iran have hosted millions of Afghans seeking refuge or looking for employment. Over the past 3 years, more than 6 million have been sent back to Afghanistan. But following appeals from the UN, Pakistan has now temporarily exempted 16,000 Afghans from its repatriation scheme. Rights groups say many are at risk if they return to Taliban-ruled Afghanistan. Our chief international correspondent, Lise Doucette, has just visited the Torkham border crossing.
24: They call this Zero Point. It's the main crossing between Pakistan, about 50 meters away, and Afghanistan. And there's a tide of Afghan families coming through these metal gates. A woman with a goat on a rope, a man with a huge suitcase on his head, and three little girls, each of them carrying a rooster or a chicken. Entire families, many generations, who've grown up on the other side, spending decades there. And coming back to a country many have never even been to before.
25: The journey was very difficult. My husband had been deported 20 days earlier, and I had to borrow money from several people to make the journey.
24: What do you say to the Pakistanis?
25: We spent many good years there and lived well, but this year the Pakistanis caused us a great deal of hardship. They would not allow my husband to work. There was work available, but he was afraid to go because the police might arrest him.
24: Every Afghan family we speak with, speaks about being mistreated by the Pakistanis. Can't confirm that right here. But Pakistan has been saying that it's given refuge to millions of Afghans for decades through all of its wars, and it's time for the Afghans to go home. We're looking into this makeshift office, Taliban flags everywhere. Then from here, those who have documents can go on to the United Nations, and then they'll be given a refuge. The UN hopes for just a few days in a tented village nearby. Assalamu alaikum. Assalamu alaikum. Namatan Chief, what's your name?
0: My name is Saber.
24: How many in your family have been forced to come back to Afghanistan?
0: Talwesh.
1: I have seven brothers, my sister-in-law, their children, my children, all of us.
24: And what about your future? Can you start over again here?
1: The problem here is that there are no business or job opportunities in Afghanistan these days. However, I will do whatever work I can find.
24: Over the past 3 years, more than 6 million Afghans have been forced to come home in circumstances like this, either from Pakistan or from Iran on the other border. But forcing people to go home is a violation of international principles. Charlie Goodlake is the spokesperson in Kabul for the United Nations Refugee Agency, the UNHCR.
11: We haven't seen returns on this level anywhere in the world in recent history. This is almost a medium-sized country that is coming back to Afghanistan and having to reintegrate and to reabsorb.
24: The Taliban authorities are facing crises of their own. Could they do this, respond to the needs of these people on their own?
11: I do not believe that they can do this alone. I don't think there's many countries in the world that could receive 6 million people on their own. But let me be also very clear, we're also here to raise challenges with them where we have disagreements, and those are on very clear issues about girls going back to school, about our national staff being able to come back to UN offices.
24: We're heading now to see someone who was deported twice. He's not just worried about being here, he's terrified. He used to police the streets for the government ousted by the Taliban. We can't reveal his location, his identity. Tell me what your life is like now.
2: I feel that my life is under threat and I can't even go outside. I spent all my day at home.
24: The Taliban authorities have offered an amnesty. You don't believe them?
2: I do not believe in their amnesty at all. I have no trust in it because many of my friends were killed.
24: Did you try to find a way out?
2: I tried, but I do not know where I can go. I'm afraid to travel because something might happen to me. I live with these fears all the time.
24: The biggest forced return in the world shows no sign of stopping, and a world preoccupied by so many other crises seems to take little notice.
9: These deserts on the Pakistan-Afghanistan border. Researchers have found that the time of day when cancer patients get their treatments can have a significant effect on survival rates. Those who had morning sessions could survive for twice as long as those treated in the afternoon. Professor Paul Lorigan, consultant medical oncologist at the Christie Cancer Hospital and senior author of the study, told Anna Foster about his findings.
4: We looked at patients receiving predominantly immunotherapy. Immunotherapy has revolutionized the treatment of cancer, but not everybody benefits from it equally. And there are many possible reasons for that, the type of cancer, the type of treatment, their own immune system. But one of the things we looked at was whether the circadian rhythm or the body clock has an impact on the immune system. And so we looked at over 2,500 patients treated in Manchester with a range of different cancers and a range of different types of immunotherapy. And what we found was that patients treated earlier in the day had, in general, a better outcome than patients treated later in the day. Now, it varied from cancer type and it varied with treatment type as well.
3: And how confident are you that this is a real theme, if you like? Because there was people might remember, there was a similar study earlier this year, which was then retracted. Is this something that you are confident is happening?
4: No, absolutely. I mean, what I think we're seeing here is a strong signal. What you're referring to is a study from China in lung cancer. And that was withdrawn because of problems with the data. What we've looked at here is what's called a retrospective study. And there are many possible explanations for why this might be and that we haven't actually been able to see in our trial. So it might be that people arriving for treatment later are less well, are more frail, are relying on hospital transport, etc. So we really need to look at this more systematically. And as a result, with colleagues in Southampton and in Cardiff, we've designed a trial to test this properly to see if this is real, and if it is real, why it's real, to understand why the immune system might be more receptive at specific times of the day.
9: Professor Paul Lorigan talking to Anna Foster. When Freddie Mercury died in 1991, he left his home and all his possessions to his one-time fiancée. Mary Austin was part of the Queen singer's life from before he became famous through to the very end. 35 years after his death, and inspired by the rediscovery of an old book filled with Freddie's lyrics, she has finally written about their lives together. She spoke to David Sillitoe.
5: Is this the real life?
6: I'm Mary Austin, and it's very hard to describe who I was in Freddie's life, but I would just say a very dear friend, very trusted friend.
7: Friend is perhaps an understatement. They were, in the 70s, engaged, and Mary stayed a part of his life to the very end.
6: The book began as a rediscovery of the lyrics packed in a loft. I felt that now I'm much older, I can afford to share more of Freddie. The lyrics gave me a better platform in which to do that.
7: A lot of people have wondered about the song Love of My Life. Is that about you?
5: Love of my life, you've hurt me.
6: I think not. But I do recognise the end of the song when we're old and grey.
7: I'll be there at your side to remind you how I still love you.
5: I will be there at your side to remind you how I still love you.
6: It was a conversation we were having, as you do, I suppose, when you're young and you feel that your life is journeying forward. And I just said this in passing.
5: To me, because you don't know what it means to me.
7: When did you begin to realize that maybe you weren't going to have a life together as man and wife?
6: Probably in about the mid-70s. But it's life-changing and altering moments that you live through. You assert yourself and have to go forward.
7: There's a reported conversation where he said to you that he thought he was bisexual, and you said,
6: "No, I think you're gay." Yes, yes. That was me explaining without so many words that I'm not a menage a trois, but I still supported him, was also meant in that statement.
7: And then you essentially became like a PA then, didn't you?
6: I did. It was his offer. He wanted me to stay, so I thought about it and said I would. I couldn't imagine him ever not being in my life.
7: But you're more than just an employee. He moves his piano into your flat. You're there every day with him, aren't you?
6: I'm someone who can probably speak the truth at the worst times.
7: One of those moments is just before Live Aid, isn't it? He was reluctant, and you pushed it.
6: Little, I think, yes. So much so that he didn't speak to me for about a week.
5: All we hear is Radio Gaga, Radio Goo, Radio Gaga.
7: It's very soon after that that his health begins to fade, isn't it?
6: Yes. And that was his hesitation, I realise, in retrospect. But from there, I think he found an immense confidence. He played with the audience and they responded.
9: And that was Mary Austin talking to our arts correspondent, David Sillitoe. We'll have a summary next, but that is it for now from the newsroom.
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0: This is the BBC World Service, and coming up after the news, the global story. It's been almost a week since we first saw those unreal images out of Nepal of a wall of water nearly wiping away an entire community. As the world watches the aftermath of flooding in Nepal, we turn to the Nepali-American journalist Anoop Kufley, who's been wrestling with a difficult question. When does coverage of a devastating natural disaster cross from rightful global concern into a possible spectacle? Join me, Asma Khalid, in 2 minutes.
1: BBC News with Alan Smith. A Russian ballistic missile attack has killed at least 12 people in Ukraine's capital and the surrounding region. Seven railway employees died when a missile hit a depot in Kyiv. The strikes came after 5 days of non-stop drone attacks. The EU's foreign policy chief says it would be highly desirable if member states with stocks of interceptor missiles nearing their expiry date could donate them to Ukraine. Kaya Kallas was speaking in Dublin ahead of a defence and foreign ministers meeting. Palestinian medics say at least two children and a woman have been killed by Israeli fire in Gaza City. Local reports say an Israeli-backed militia carried out a raid and the military started shelling and launched airstrikes after it was discovered. The wife of Israel's prime minister has provoked a political storm by alleging that the leader of the opposition Democrats, Yair Golan, had advanced knowledge of the Hamas October 7th attack. The Democrats condemned Sarah Netanyahu's claim as a deceitful conspiracy theory bordering on insanity. Chinese officials say solar energy has surpassed coal as the largest source of installed power capacity for the first time. Coal still generates far more of China's electricity, but Beijing installed more solar capacity last year than the rest of the world combined. New guidelines have come into force in Japan, relaxing constraints on overtime to help deal with a labour shortage. The move aims to boost output in sectors such as construction, hospitality and transport that need more workers. Nearly 22,000 people have fled fighting in Sudan's Blue Nile state in the past week. The UN says many are sheltering in schools while others have moved to the state capital. And Kenyan aviation workers have ended a strike that disrupted operations at the country's main airport for 2 days. Thousands of passengers were stranded in Nairobi as workers staged a go-slow. And that's the world news from the BBC in London.
0: It's been nearly a week since we saw those shocking images of catastrophic floods in Nepal. So powerful, they swept away buildings, vehicles, entire villages in their path. The story begins on the morning of August 26th in the mountains of the Himalayas, where the ground shook so violently that seismic instruments initially registered an earthquake.
2: Oh.
0: But it was no earthquake. It was a glacial collapse, a huge chunk of ice likely snapped off, falling to the valley below.
3: Glaciers broke away, causing an avalanche of ice and rock.
0: Unleashing a torrent of water, a sudden surge in the river.
3: Scientists believe this collapse began more than 5 kilometers above sea level, and the rock and ice fell almost a kilometer straight down into the valley.
0: In total, roughly 4,000 people remain missing. Over 900 have been confirmed dead. Rescuers have been in a race against time to find workers trapped in tunnels. Family members in Nepal and beyond are waiting to hear from their loved ones. Hundreds of pilgrims, trekkers, many of them foreigners, are among the missing. And that has left me and others with a question about which stories we pay attention to in the aftermath of such a massive tragedy in another part of the world. From the BBC, I'm Asma Khalid in Washington, D.C. And today on The Global Story, we hear from the Nepali-American journalist Anoop Kufley, who spent 2 decades covering big foreign stories for American newsrooms like The Washington Post. Now he's back in Nepal, covering the story of these floods in his own backyard and confronting a difficult question. When does coverage of a natural disaster cross from rightful global concern into a possible spectacle? So the reason I wanted to hear from Anoop is that I know he's Nepali, born and raised there, and he's also worked for some of the most prominent American media organizations over the years, shepherding how they report on big foreign stories like earthquakes and floods. And so it struck me that he has a really unusual perspective, a foot in multiple worlds. Recently, Anoop moved home to Kathmandu to work as the group editorial director of the Kantipur Media Group, one of the largest media organizations in Nepal. And it was there, at his office, that he first heard the initial reports of flooding.
2: I think the initial reaction was, honestly, like Nepalis are used to news about floods and landslide. This is monsoon year, and for the last several years, we've had extended monsoon. So usually you think May, June, July, right? Those are the typical monsoon months. But for the last several years, monsoons extended as far as October. And especially during late August, September, we've had roads completely destroyed. So I think for most people who were looking at it from the city, from Kathmandu, it was just another bad flooding. So Nuwakot, which is one of the places that is hit, is about 4 to 5 hours by road. Last year, the same area actually flooded. So the first sense was, well, this is another kind of bad flood. But soon it was starting to become evident that this was bigger than anything else because we started seeing images on social media.
0: A horrific scene captured on CCTV in Tibet.
2: I think within hours, we realized that we actually had to start taking this seriously and figure out how to deploy reporters on the ground.
0: A desperate escape at the main crossing for tourists and traffic between China and Nepal.
4: I saw around 9 trucks being swept away by the floods, including people. It's a heartbreaking incident. I've been teaching here for 18 years, and I've never seen anything like this here before.
5: My family members were swept away by the flood in front of my eyes. My father, my mother, sister, and her kids are all swept away. They could not escape the flood. There was no chance at all.
0: You know, so many of us learned about the scope of this disaster by seeing this dramatic footage online. It was this powerful torrent of water through one of the main border crossings between Nepal and Tibet. And I'm just describing this here for folks who perhaps have not seen this footage. It is surreal. It is unlike anything I have seen. You just see this powerful current of water and everything in its path is destroyed by this wall of water. I'm curious how this video shaped the intensity with which people are reacting to this around the world. Oftentimes we here at the BBC, we cover earthquakes, natural disasters, and you hear of death tolls. This is a video that I think shows the intensity of this all in a way that I have never at least seen before.
2: And, you know, to be quite honest, when one of our colleagues first showed me that video, I said, that looks like AI. Right. It felt unreal because the image of that border crossing is on every Nepalese mind. You know, at least since the 2015 earthquake, that border point has remained crucial, a trade artery between the two countries. You know, in a matter of hours, obviously, we realized that it was real. And I guess by evening, when we saw satellite images that essentially showed that the whole place was copper, like there is nothing there right now. But that image is now etched in everybody's mind.
0: Anoop, we wanted to have you on our show because you've spent a lot of time overseeing coverage of big international disasters akin to this from the vantage point of American newsrooms. How is it different to manage the coverage of this huge foreign story now from home, from within?
2: When you're covering this for an international audience, there is a degree of separation where you're trying to explain what the Himalayas is, right? Like, you know, you have to invoke Everest and you have to invoke distance from one city to another. And I think that is just the nature of how international reporting is done. But people here are mostly seeking information. They're trying to figure out, you know, what is the government doing? What is the status of relief? How many people have been found? Can we synthesize this information from authorities and bring it to people? And I think starting today, I have seen a lot of local publications as well slowly start to transition into stories about accountability, right? Like what comes next, right? Is the pace of rescue and relief working? Like did the government take the right steps immediately after in terms of deciding to use their own security forces and not allow international rescue workers, for example? So we are really trying to cater to a local audience that is just hungry for information, desperate to find out what is the status of their loved ones.
0: And so they want both information and they want accountability, you're saying?
2: Yes. I think, like, you know, for international publications, I used to be very disenchanted with the way my home country was covered for the longest time, because I've watched international publications cover the political instability over the years. You know, we talk about this in our media circle in DC and New York, like how many people have to die for it to be an international story?
0: You were alluding to this a moment ago, and you know this well from all your years of covering foreign stories through the vantage point here of an American news outlet. But when big stories happen abroad, whether we were talking about war or earthquakes or floods like this in Nepal, our instinct as Americans is to try to humanize the tragedy by looking for the American connection.
6: Officials say two Americans have been rescued after a giant mudslide and severe flooding in Nepal. Rescue teams are searching for victims, including 63 missing Americans.
0: It's the story of the missing Americans that we largely keep hearing about here.
7: Hundreds are now missing, including nearly 300 foreign tourists. Nepal officials say dozens of Americans among them.
8: Crews are urgently searching for survivors. The American embassy is working to locate the Americans who may have been there.
0: I'm curious how you see this all now as a journalist back in Nepal, because you have that juxtaposition of knowing how it's often covered here and now desiring to tell a different narrative, it seems.
2: For most international media, like if you look at the headlines, for example, right, massive landslide or floods devastates Nepal, comma, 500 plus foreigners missing, or 38 Australians missing, or 200 something Indians missing. And I think, like, you know, a lot of locals here who have witnessed international correspondence on the fields right now, they feel like their stories are being manipulated, because what they really want to talk about is, where are my missing people, right? Where are
0: my fellow
2: relatives?
0: Citizens and countrymen? Yeah.
2: I watched a lot of newsrooms focus largely on Everest, because that's where the 12, 13 foreigners had died. And there was significant emphasis on covering those missing foreigners on Everest, the climbers and the trekkers. But that's part of the story of Nepal, because until a few days ago, I think there were 500 plus foreigners missing, because this area is again home to an incredible landscape. So you have a lot of pilgrims who go to Mount Kailash through the Nepal border, as well as trekkers who during this time of the year, like, you know, visit the country. And I think the stories end up becoming largely about international folks. I was using this term with a friend earlier this morning, asymmetry of visibility, right? What we were discussing was foreign coverage for the last several days here has largely followed this whole glacial collapse as a spectacle. I don't mean that in a bad way, but it is a massive story, right? I mean, it is the biggest story in the world right now. And I've seen things like this when, you know, those kids were lost inside the caves in Thailand.
0: In Thailand, yes.
2: Like there is wall-to-wall coverage when natural disasters happen, because audiences are glued to finding out, like, what's going to happen next. And, you know, we see a similar pattern kind of developing here.
0: You know, we talk a lot here in the United States about the attention economy. I feel like that phrase is in a lot of places. And right now, we do see a lot of attention on Nepal. But what does attention, in your view, really substantively do for Nepal? I mean, can the eyes of the West really prevent another tragedy like this? And I will say I'm asking this in part because this is conversation that we are having is happening at a moment when the United States has substantively pulled back its humanitarian aid commitments broadly across the world.
2: Yeah, I mean, you know, the other day when a number of countries were announcing help for Nepal, the numbers started coming in. You know, Sri Lanka was doing $1 million and another country was doing 2.5. The EU announced something. And then there was a statement from a State Department official that said the US was providing $500,000 in relief. And everybody responded to that. And I think, like, you know, there was a reason for that. It was the initial trends. And I think yesterday, today, they've announced another $2.5 million

Partly when it comes to things like climate change, Nepal actually barely registers on global emission charts. This is something people have been talking about on social media for the last several days, but it sits on the front line of all of the consequences of climate change when you think about it, especially in the mountains, glaciers. If you think about climate injustice as a term, I think Nepal sits on the front row of what climate injustice is. And people want sustained engagement, sustained attention that probably helps solve some of these issues.

0: You mentioned this glacial collapse term a moment ago, and I do want to ask you about that because it strikes me that this story is not just a story of a natural disaster. It also speaks to fears of global warming, of climate change. Was something like this at this scope ever expected in Nepal?
1: I don't think something like this was on anybody's mind, but there were a few places that had been ringing alarm bells because Nepal, particularly when you think about earthquakes, Nepal sits on a very vulnerable geographic area. And we're also sort of, sitting at the bed of these, glacial lakes. So Isimod, which has been doing a lot of work on the integrated mountain geography, when you look at these reports, you say, okay, well, it is happening. It's 50 years away, right? Like you look at the level of the glaciers arising and you measure it in terms of meters, and they become science stories. Not a lot of local language media have been focusing on the climate change story. So I don't think climate change is something that people discuss here. And they would have to sort of start thinking about, okay, like, well, it's here, right? It's not about 50 years or 100 years. It's actually here now.
0: Do you feel like you have some sort of responsibility to try to convey the science or the sense of what might be happening to help people prepare for this potentially happening again in the future? You're saying climate change is not something that many people think about and discuss at all in the local press.
1: I think there is, and this has been one of the biggest gaps, in terms of what media focuses on in Nepal. A lot of the publications, including ours, have largely focused on politics, right, and general news. This past weekend, I was just trying to look at, what does the past 10 years of climate change coverage look like in various Nepali media? The one publication that has consistently tried to focus on this is Nepali Times, which is an English weekly with a focused smaller audiences, right? The people who really need this information are the large segment of the population only speaks in Nepali. And a lot of the Nepali language media don't have climate change desks. I mean, they don't have environment desks. When I came back last month, we hired our first environment climate change reporter. But I think there is a need to explain this to Nepalis in a language that they understand, so they feel prepared.
0: You had mentioned that Nepal is in a sort of vulnerable geographic region. And we should explain, just for people who aren't familiar with the geography, Nepal is at the base of the Himalayas, right? It is a landlocked country sandwiched between two other major countries that don't always get along, India and China. And I'm putting that mildly there. But does that affect the vulnerability of this situation, the political geography in which it sits in as well?
1: Absolutely, because Nepal's ability to respond, right, and Nepal's ability to prepare, Nepal's ability to recover, all of these rely on our two neighbors, India and China. Right. There is no access to a port. The dry ports, right, the border with China are vulnerable to events like this past week. And depending on which government, which administration is in power and what is their relationship with New Delhi or Beijing, our ability to engage with them and get the help that we need really, really differs.
2: This is the moment the earthquake struck.
1: A really good example is when the 2015 earthquake happened.
2: You can hear the terror of those in this building. Earthquakes of this high 7.9 magnitude are rare. This is the worst to hit this Himalayan nation in over 80 years. So far, more than 100.

0: 100 fatalities have been reported.
1: Right after the earthquake, there was a blockade imposed on the southern border with India.
2: Along the border with Nepal, a month-long agitation has crippled normal routine. Trucks have been stranded for days and the town market has seen better days as well.
1: India never really called it a blockade, but basically nothing came into Nepal. And this was right after the earthquake. But reports at the time said it was because of political differences and how Nepal was handling an amendment to the constitution. But it was real. People had a hard time finding fuel to prepare food. Nothing came in. And that was kind of man-made. You know, I said this to my friend the other day. I feel like Nepal goes through, it alternates between disasters. One is man-made, when you look at the blockade, right, or the political instability. And then the other is the natural disasters. Like, we've had this massive flood. Like, I remember when I was like 10 or 12, then we had that earthquake and the COVID kind of like, you know, set the country back by a decade. And we had that Gen Z protests last year, the 2 days of like, you know, violence that nobody kind of imagined. And everybody looked forward to a new Nepal, for lack of a better term, right? We had a really successful elections, a young government that is ambitious and clean with all the right intentions. And people are really looking forward to what Nepal could become. And now this, and as one of the members of parliament said, I think this has set back Nepal by another decade again.
3: You had mentioned this earlier when you were speaking about some of the pilgrims or the trekkers who are missing, just how significant tourism is to Nepal and Nepal's economy. How worried are people there locally that this is the beginning of more and more deadly floods and what that could mean for the local population, what it could mean for the tourism sector as well?
1: Tourism's a lifeline for especially the kind of geographies that this area was impacted by. This region is home to Langtang and Gosai Kunda, and obviously the trekking route to Kailash. So a lot of Indian pilgrims particularly visit this region. And then in the fall, so September, October, a lot of hikers and trekkers come to the region. This area was once decimated during the 2015 earthquake. So they've been like gradually rebuilt with more concrete, stronger buildings. And I think now they're all kind of swept away. A few days ago, the private tourism body essentially released a statement and said that this was going to have a major impact. You know, last year there was no tourism in the country because in September, Gen Z protests happened.
4: This is not an ordinary political protest,
1: which began as a response to the government's social media ban. The government had decided to ban a number of social media platforms because Meta and TikTok and a number of other platforms had not registered in Nepal. And that quickly led to a popular sort of like, you know, movement against corruption, nepotism.
5: Protest anger has extended online to videos mocking so-called Nepo kids, the entitled children of officials.
1: And we saw people take to the streets, the authorities responded, dozens of people were killed, and the following day, I mean, all hell broke loose.
6: Protesters vandalized the homes of some of the country's politicians and set fire to some government buildings here.
1: The prime minister had to be evacuated. Several politicians escaped from the places they were living in.
7: Grief and anger at the funerals of those shot dead. In the crackdown by authorities, more than 70 protesters were killed.
8: A statement signed by Prime Minister Oli states that he's resigned to pave the way for a constitutional solution to the current crisis.
6: So the question now is, who will lead Nepal?
1: We had an interim government. Fast forward, in 6 months, we have a new government, right? So essentially lost the tourist season, right? And then in April, May, that's really kind of in Nepal, it's the Everest season. So a lot of climbers come, but particularly with the goal of climbing Mount Everest. That's the window to climb Everest. So the peak tourist season in Nepal is September, October, maybe like, you know, late October, November. So now for a second year in a row, we're not going to have the kind of tourism that people had been hoping would make up for last year.
3: when you came, as you said, there was this new government, a prime minister who those of us may know of. One of his credentials is that he's a rapper, I believe, right? I mean, that's sort of like the claim to fame we all hear.
1: He's a rapper, but his supporters want to remind you that he's also a structural engineer, which he is.
3: Very, very balanced. Yeah. But yeah, so that is, he came in a really sort of fresh face in Nepal. And now here you are, well, it's just a month after you moved back, and you're overseeing this coverage of a really devastating situation, of which, you know, as you say, the scope of it is not fully known. There are many questions around accountability and alert systems, right, as well, and what could be done in the future. Do you feel as optimistic as when you first moved here?
1: I actually do.
3: Really?
1: I mean, I do because, yes, I do because I live here. You know, I drop my daughter off at the school every morning. I come to the office. It's been crazy for the past several days. Like, I have not slept weekends, days. I have been increasingly editing in Nepali, which I didn't think I had it in me after all these years of working in English journalism. But also to be able to see, you know, what we're able to do in this newsroom. You know, we immediately deployed 5 reporters, for example. They were out there. And one of the reporters whose stories now actually, like, you know, gone viral is one of the reporters who had to witness his village get completely destroyed by the floods. And seeing how dedicated they are, how much they actually want to help readers, it's given me a lot of hope. And, you know, there was a brief point where I felt like I have my work cut out for me, obviously. But we've been already, like, you know, working on training, editing, building resources. I think, you know, this is a great place to be a journalist, particularly because it's home and there are so many stories here. I've come here as a foreign correspondent about 6 times, you know, when I was living in America. And to be able to do this here for my own people, being part of a newsroom that is Nepali, I'm incredibly optimistic.
3: On that note, Anoop, thank you so much for joining us on The Global Story. We really appreciate it.
1: Thank you so much for having me.
3: That was Anoop Kafle, editorial director of Kantipur Media Group in Nepal. Anoop recently moved back to Nepal after spending some 2 decades in the United States covering foreign stories for Western news outlets, including The Washington Post, The Atlantic, and BuzzFeed. And folks, that's it for The Global Story today. If you appreciated our show, a reminder that you can always find more from us if you subscribe to The Global Story as a podcast. We have new episodes every weekday. And thanks, as always, for spending some time with us. We'll be back again tomorrow.
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14: Coming up, it's Outlook from the BBC World Service with me, Asya Fuchs. Today, children's food author Annabelle Carmel, who's said to have transformed the way people think about cooking for babies and children. Annabelle started having kids in the 1980s when baby food in the UK was, in her words,
15: bland. It was the more bland the better. Put a piece of liver in a saucepan of milk, poach it, and give it to your baby. It was just not tasty, and they didn't think of adding curry or garlic or herbs.
16: Annabelle's second child, Nicholas, was a very fussy eater. So she began experimenting with more unusual combinations of food to tempt him. Before long, that experimentation led to a best-selling cookbook.
15: I had a baby who wasn't eating, and I loved this child, and I wanted him to eat the right food, and I eventually got him to eat it, and then I wanted to share it with the world. I didn't think the world would want it, but I thought my friends might want it.
16: Annabelle's story, after the latest BBC News.
17: BBC News with Emily Thomas. Ukraine's capital and the surrounding region have come under a massive Russian ballistic missile attack, which killed at least 12 people. Seven of those killed in Kyiv were Ukrainian railway employees who died when a missile hit a depot. There's also an Indian national amongst the dead. James Landau reports from Kyiv.
18: For 5 days and nights, Russia's targeted Ukraine's capital with waves of fast attack drones. Early this morning, they attacked with ballistic missiles too. In the city centre, we heard explosions rock the night sky. Russia's defence ministry said its forces also attacked the southern port of Odessa and elsewhere, targeting, it claimed, military and energy facilities. Ukraine's Air Force said almost 200 drones and missiles were shot down, but strikes were still recorded in 28 locations.
17: The EU's foreign policy chief says it would be highly desirable if those member countries who have stocks of interceptor missiles nearing their expiry date could donate them to Ukraine. Kaya Kallas was speaking in Dublin ahead of a defence and foreign ministers meeting to look at how to protect Ukrainians from increasingly deadly Russian attacks. Palestinian medics say that at least two children and a woman have been killed by Israeli fire in western Gaza City. Our Middle East correspondent, Yoland Nell, is in Jerusalem.
19: Videos from Gaza City capture chaotic scenes with the sound of gunfire and the aftermath of airstrikes. Initial Palestinian reports say that a special Israeli unit infiltrated a crowded area using a van and motorcycles. It's not clear if those involved were Israeli or an Israel-backed Palestinian militia. A local source told the BBC that a senior Hamas security official was believed to have been targeted. The Israeli military reportedly carried out drone strikes to try to secure the special unit after their presence was uncovered. The Israeli army has only confirmed striking several targets in Gaza in order to remove threats to the security forces, adding that there were no injuries to its troops.
17: China says solar power has overtaken coal as the country's biggest source of installed electricity capacity for the first time. Figures also show coal-fired power generation fell last year, even as China's overall demand for electricity increased. Here's Camilla Mills.
20: By the end of July, China had slightly more solar capacity than coal, but coal still produces far more of the country's electricity. Solar supplied about an eighth of China's power in the first 7 months of this year, with generation rising by more than 15%. China has rapidly expanded renewable energy in recent years, building vast numbers of new solar and wind projects. Last year, it installed more solar capacity than the rest of the world combined, as Beijing tries to reduce its reliance on coal.
17: World News from the BBC. President Masoud Pezeshkian says Iran will immediately reciprocate if the US returns to its commitments under an interim peace deal signed in June. Speaking at the Shanghai Cooperation Organization summit in Kyrgyzstan, he said Iran, unlike the US, had a brilliant record of fulfilling its international commitments. Nearly 22,000 people have fled fighting in Sudan's Blue Nile state in the past week. The UN says many are sheltering in schools, while others have moved to the state capital, Ed-Damazin. The fighting has worsened an already dire humanitarian situation, with reports of severe food shortages and medicine. France has started imposing taxes on cheap clothing in an attempt to curb the mass production associated with fast fashion. Capped at 50% of the pre-tax sales price, they're aimed at e-commerce sites including Shein and Temu. The French Commerce Minister said the goods were sold at knockdown prices for a reason. They were shoddy. The tax is introduced on the day when Shein shares made a muted debut on the Hong Kong Stock Exchange, losing some of their value. Arkana Shukla explains why.
21: Growth has slowed sharply, costs are rising, and competition is fierce. Add to that trade tensions. Both the US and EU have removed tax breaks on small parcel imports, hitting Shein right where it hurts. It's ultra-low prices. When the stock opened trading today, it fell heavily but recovered some ground.
17: Harry Potter fans around the world are marking Back to Hogwarts Day, the fictional start of the new school year in J.K. Rowling's books. The 1st of September is the date. Pupils board the Hogwarts Express for the journey to the Wizarding School. In London, the main celebration has moved to Old Billingsgate from King's Cross, the station where the fictional platform 9¾ is located, after growing crowds made it difficult to operate the busy railway station. BBC News.
0: Hi, and welcome to Outlook, the home of extraordinary personal stories on the BBC World Service. I'm Ossie Fuchs. Today, the mother who changed how we feed our babies. Annabel Carmel is a leading British children's food author who's said to have transformed the way people think about cooking for babies and children. In the last 4 decades, she's published over 50 cookbooks, and together with her Ready Meals and recipe app, they've generated multi-million pound sales. But her food empire was sadly born out of tragedy. After the death of her first child, Natasha, at just 3 months old, Annabel's grief ran so deep, she ended up giving up her successful career as a professional harpist and made up her mind to create a meaningful legacy out of her daughter's death. When she had her second child, a son named Nicholas, and a very fussy eater, she began to explore child nutrition, experimenting with different flavors. This was in the 1980s, when baby food in the UK was, well, I'll let Annabel explain.
15: Bland. It was more bland the better. Put a piece of liver in a saucepan of milk, poach it, and give it to your baby. It was just not tasty, and they didn't think of adding curry or garlic or herbs. And everyone was given this impression that the blander the better, and that's what babies like. And I tried to give my child bland food, and my baby didn't like it. So I was forced to try different things. And in the end, I found that they did like curry from 6 months. And it's changed so much now. And I think, you know, parents are right to experiment with lots of different flavors when they're young, because that is what determines their future eating habits.
0: Annabel, did you always know that you wanted to be a mother?
15: Yes, I always wanted to be a mother. It was, I think, from the very beginning, like when I started to play with dolls, I just loved, you know, the thought of being a mother. So yes, it was always my wish to get married and have children, but also to have a career. And I was actually a musician. My mother bought me a harp when I was 7 years old, a little harp, and I progressed to a large harp. And I think her sister played the harp and she played the cello, and she was always jealous of her sister playing the harp. So she bought me a harp, sort of living her dream. And at the beginning, I didn't really like it. It was just to bribe me with sweets. So eventually I did get quite good. And I became a professional harpist. I went to St. Paul's
0: Girls' School. They say bribery doesn't work, but
15: it works very well. Because it hurts your fingers to play the harp. You're playing with the pads of your fingers. It's quite, you know, until you get like hard asbestos type fingers, it's a difficult instrument. It has like 7 pedals and 56 strings. So it's big. But that was my career for many, many years. And I probably thought music was going to be my career for life. And I loved it. Played all over the world, played with orchestras, solo. I even played Cinderella and pantomime with a harp in the kitchen. But then
0: and
15: I got
0: what
15: married.
0: What sort of music were you playing? Classical
15: harp
0: music?
15: Well, I studied classical music. I studied in Holland, and then I studied at the Royal College of Music here. And then I realized that only harpists come to classical harp concerts. So then I was quite young when I was studying music, and I went to various hotels in London, and I asked them if they'd like somebody to play the harp for tea. And what happened at the Savoy was that I was asked to go onto a TV show. It was the big interview show of its time. And after that, when I went back to Savoy, there were queues of people all around the block. And it was amazing. And I had an incredible career, which I absolutely loved. And I started to play more like light music. So I played like Saturday Night Fever or Cole Porter or Gershwin or whatever the pop music at the time was.
0: How unusual was that for a classical harp player?
15: It was quite unusual. And then I had a band called Harp Attack, which was bass guitar, drums, synthesizer, and I played the harp. So it was a lovely career, and I really, really enjoyed it. And I just thought that would be my life, really.
0: Yeah, you saw yourself doing this for forever.
15: Yeah, I loved it. I mean, it was hard, and it's quite nerve-wracking playing the harp. I was wondering if a string will break when you don't want it to, and it's hard to remember things. But it was a great training and a great discipline.
2: I want to pick this up in a second, but just to go back to your childhood for a moment. When you were little, were you interested in cooking? Did you help your mother in the kitchen? I mean, did you always love food?
15: She was a good cook. She used to work from this Constance Spry huge book, and she would make her own pizzas, and I love them. And yes, I did learn to cook from her. But then at my school, which is a very academic school, they positively discouraged people from cooking. They said, well, you don't need to learn to cook. You can just follow a recipe. And it wasn't considered to be a proper career.
2: A proper career. So that was something when you were little, you thought maybe you could get into professionally, like that.
15: I'd never thought about that, because I was definitely going to be a musician, like from the age of about 13, 14, it was always going to be the harp and music probably. But I always, like when I had quartets and we were practicing, I always made food for them and amazing dishes. So whoever played my quartet got fed amazing food.
2: What would you make?
15: Oh, all sorts of things. I mean, I love a spaghetti with seafood, so I love that. Or I would make these amazing like roasted vegetables with chicken and wine, and it's delicious. And you put it in a casserole dish. I would make them a cottage pie, whatever they wanted, really. I would ask them what they'd want next week.
2: Mm.
15: I mean, I don't really have favorite dishes because I like make everything, like whatever you could possibly imagine I can make. And I'm just obsessed with food. I always think about food. I think about like what I'm going to cook, what I'm going to eat. So food was always a great part of my life, but I never thought it would be my profession.
2: You had that figured out. So you thought.
15: I thought.
2: Annabelle, how did you meet your husband?
15: So I had a friend. We were going to the gym together, and he had a painting, and he was leaving it with somebody in their house. And I walked into the house with him, and there was this guy, Simon, whose house it was, and he walked me around the house, and then we left. And then the next day, my friend said, oh, if Simon asked you out, would you say yes? And I actually thought he was married. I didn't even think that he was a single person. And he lived around the corner from me, and I went out with him, and 3 months later, we got married.
2: It was very quick.
15: I think he liked me because I used to bring food and it was still hot by the time I got to his house because it was so close. And I think they say that a way to a man's heart is through their stomach. And I probably did that with Simon, to be honest.
2: And you said you've always wanted to be a mother.
15: Yes.
2: Do you remember finding out that you were pregnant for the first time?
15: It took me a long time to get pregnant. Mm. So mostly I found out that I was not pregnant, which is very hard. And I was married for about 18 months and I started to try, you know, to get pregnant, and it just didn't really happen. It was difficult. A lot of my friends got pregnant and, you know, you just think, oh, maybe I'll never have children. And then eventually after two years, I felt pregnant. It took 2 years. So when I was pregnant, I was so happy and I had an amazing pregnancy. It was great and everything was good.
2: And what was it like to meet your baby, Natasha, for the first time?
15: It was amazing. It was all my dreams came true.
2: Yeah. And what was your daughter like? What was Natasha like?
15: She was lovely. She was completely normal and healthy and she looked perfect. I was so happy with her. And, you know, my life revolved around playing the harp, but I wanted to take time off and just spend time with her and be a mother. And it was a wonderful time in my life. I was so happy.
2: But for Annabelle, this blissful time with her new baby was about to be cut short. When Natasha was 3 months old, she became seriously unwell.
15: So what happened was she was kissed by somebody with a cold sore, which seems like not a very dangerous thing, but it can then present as a herpes virus. And for her, it then developed into encephalitis, which is swelling of the brain. And I took her to a doctor because I just felt something was wrong. You have this intuition as a mother, and I wish I'd listened to it more, but I did know there was something wrong, and I did go to the doctor. But he gave me this whole lecture about how first-time mothers worry about their child, and actually they're much more robust than you think they are. And so I went back home after having him tell me that she was fine. But the next morning, she looked worse.
2: Natasha was eventually taken to hospital, but her condition deteriorated, and she passed away after just a few days. Annabelle felt completely lost.
15: It was beyond terrible. And my whole life fell apart. And I went home and all her things were there. And I remember the doctor saying, the consultant said, like, don't try and have another baby straight away. Get over the grief of this baby. But for me, I knew that wasn't going to work because I'm a very practical person. I knew that the only way that I would ever feel like whole again was to hold another baby in my arms. And I didn't know what to do, but I went back to my doctor and I asked him, like, I cannot go through 2 years of trying to have a child. I just don't think I will to get through it. What can I do? And he said, well, I can give you this fertility drug and It was amazing because within 4 months, this is the only thing that pulled me together. Within 4 months, I got pregnant. And yeah, my next child was born a year after I lost Natasha. And that was the one thing that got me through it. And the moment I knew that I had a baby inside me, there was a future again.
2: Yeah,
15: that it was very, I can't tell you how I felt. It was like a heavy weight pressing on your head and everything is black and you can't believe that life just goes on as normal. And it was quite strange because the day after Natasha died was a big storm. It was October and there was a big storm. All the trees fell down. And for me, it was like the end of the world. It was like the whole world had ended. But then when I knew I was pregnant, it was like the beginning of a new chapter in my life. But I always knew that I wanted to make something of Natasha's very short life and some meaning. Because when you have a child and a child dies, you think, why? Why is this? Why has this happened? And very often, people who have had children who have died have gone on to do something which has helped other mothers and other parents. And I really felt that I wanted to do that. And I knew then that I wanted to work with parents. I just didn't know what it was. And it was really, the catalyst was my son, because he was the world's worst eater.
2: You had this healing pregnancy, right, with Nicholas. What was it like to hold him for the first time after
15: the loss? Oh, it was
2: magical.
15: It was absolutely fantastic. My life became whole and I was so happy. And I knew then that, you know, we were a family.
2: Yeah.
15: And he was a beautiful child. He was very, very, very lovely and gorgeous looking boy, perfectly healthy.
2: And how were those early months of mothering Nicholas? I mean, did you have residual anxiety or fear after what happened?
15: I was really worried that around the age when Natasha died, that something would happen to him. They said it wasn't genetic, but then you just don't know. So I was very worried when he passed that stage. It was good. I think I dressed him in kind of girly clothes because I really missed having a girl, having lost Natasha. I took him to ballet classes, poor child, in the first year. but I loved him so much. And within 14 months, I was pregnant again.
2: Wow.
15: Yeah, and this time I had a girl. So that was lovely. And then I got pregnant again and I had another girl. So I have 3 children now.
2: After you started having kids, were you planning to go back to playing the harp? Was that always the plan, to continue on with music?
15: Almost from that day, I couldn't play. After she died, I just couldn't. I had a record contract and I just couldn't do it. It was hard. I loved it. It was my passion, but having lost Natasha, my whole world changed. I just wanted to work with children. I knew that I wanted to make some meaning from Natasha's death. And playing the harp was never going to do that. So it took a while for me to work out what it would be. And it was really the birth of Nicholas that was the catalyst.
2: And have you played the harp since Natasha's death at all?
15: No. No. I still have a harp. So, yeah, it was my passion and my love, and I spent my whole life. You know, something like losing a child is just so momentous. You have no idea how it affects you. And I wanted to put all my energies into having a child and doing something with children after that.
2: I want to ask about Nicholas and his eating habits as a baby. When he was little, like still a baby, and the time for weaning came around, it turned out that Nicholas was a very fussy eater. He was very picky. It was difficult to feed him. You know, what was it like to try to feed this little baby?
15: Well, it's hard to understand that such a small person can be so stubborn, but they can be.
2: Oh, I understand it.
15: And they won't do what you want them to do. And he was okay with his milk. It was great. But when it came to food, there were only very few things he would eat. He would like fruit, and he quite liked small bits of pasta. But whenever I tried to give him chicken or meat or anything like with protein in it, he would not eat it. And we were on holiday in France and he was not feeling great. And I took him to a doctor and he took all these like recipes out and they were like weird things like, I don't know, roasted artichoke and like things you would make for your child. And I thought that was quite strange. But it gave me the idea.
2: Not even eating chicken.
15: Yeah, I know. So I thought, but then I thought, you know, what I'm going to do is I'm going to make some of my favorite recipes and make them into a soup or just try them out on Nick. And he liked apple. And then I came up with the idea of having like apple and chicken balls, because chicken apple goes really well together. I made these tiny balls. And that was the first time he ate chicken.
2: What else did he like?
15: Well, I made this very simple recipe, which is just mashed avocado and banana together. Then I did another one, which was a really strange combination, but it was really good and he loved it. I took a piece of white fish and I crumbled up some cornflakes It sounds awful. And then I added some grated cheese and some fresh orange juice. And I just put it in the microwave. And it took like 2 minutes. And it's an unbelievable fish dish. It's so delicious. And everybody loves it. But when
2: what was it like for you as a mother who's been trying to feed this fussy baby who kept saying, no, no, I don't want your chicken. I don't want your food. And then finally he's eating this food and he's enjoying it.
15: Well, it's wonderful. So you get this really good mom feeling when you make something yourself and you give it to your child.
2: So you started making these recipes for Nicholas. He started liking them. Yeah. You were obviously very happy. And tell me when you started sharing these recipes with other parents.
15: Well, I was running a playgroup because I was quite isolated. So when I lost Natasha, nobody wanted to come near me who had a baby. Mm-hmm. They all felt it was like I would feel upset if I saw them with their child. But it wouldn't have been like that. I would have loved that. But they just kind of gave me space. And so I thought I need to have children near me. So I started this playgroup and I asked all my friends like to bring their friends. And from day one, we had 60 babies and toddlers.
2: 60?
15: 60 from day one. And it grew to nearly 100. And we used to do like grandparents' tea parties and trips to the zoo. And it was an amazing playgroup. And I was asking all the mums, like, you know, if they had children who were bad eaters like Nicholas was. And they said that quite a lot of them were. And then I was just handing them out recipes that I got Nicholas to eat from, like my chicken and apple balls and like my strange fish recipe and all these kind of things. And I made lots of things into tiny balls because children like that. They like to pick them up with their fingers. And then every week they say, what other recipes you got? These recipes are amazing. My child loves them. And then after a few months, they said, you know what? You should write a book about feeding children. And I'm thinking, I can't even type. How on earth am I going to write a book? And I just like parked that idea. But then I thought, I really want to make some meaning from Natasha's life, and maybe I should write a book about feeding children. So I decided to go up and down the country and ask experts, like whether they're pediatric allergy specialists or just pediatricians or nutritionists, about what were the right foods to feed children. And it was so hard to get anybody to agree with each other. And I'm thinking, like, how am I going to write this book? Because all these experts don't agree with each other. So who do I trust? Then I remembered that at Great Ormond Street, they had this Institute for Child Health where they have all the research into nutrition. So I asked the lady who was the head of nutrition to introduce me to the Institute for Child Health, and I started to work on recipes, and I started to work with them on what were the right foods to give children. And that's when I discovered.
2: At this point, you don't have a book deal yet. You're just...
15: No, I didn't have a book deal. I just thought I would write a book.
2: And see where it led you.
15: But I thought you had to write a book from beginning to end and finish it. That's what I thought. So anyway, so I made up all my recipes. I worked with the scientists at the Institute of Child Health. And I came up with this book. And I'd had two children by then. So I had great food testers. And I also tested on all the children in the playgroup. So I knew what children loved. You'd make your own healthy junk food. Like you make your own lollies with like strawberries, raspberries and beetroot. And you put vegetables into lollies. And it was just great ways of getting kids to eat simple things, simple recipes. And I wrote the book from cover to cover. And then I decided to get a competition going amongst the art colleges in London to get illustrations. And a lot of the students did come back with illustrations. And I gave the prize, which was £500, to one of the students. And I had these beautiful, like, food people illustrations, which were gorgeous. And
2: what was the winning illustration?
15: Oh, it was great. It was like, it would be like a fish with a top hat. And it was like people, but they were actually things you eat.
2: And, you know, you said you didn't even know how to type, right? And you've talked about wanting to make meaning from Natasha's life. But you'd never done something like this before, right? You were a harp player. Now you were writing a baby cookbook. Like, where did you get the confidence to do all of these things, to seek out all of these experts?
15: I think the why you do something is so important, and the passion that you have for it. Passion gives you the energy to do it, even when you're turned down. And I think that when you choose what you want to do in life, it shouldn't be something that is necessarily commercial. It should be what you love. I absolutely loved children. I love food. It was the natural thing for me to do. I had a baby who wasn't eating, and I loved this child, and I wanted him to eat the right food, and I eventually got him to eat it. And then I wanted to share it with the world. I didn't think the world would want it, but I thought my friends might want it. I never thought it would become a global bestseller. It was not in my imagination that could happen. And I was turned down by all these publishers. And 18 months later, I'd thought, like, maybe I'd wasted like 2.5 years writing this book.
2: How many publishers turned it down?
15: 15.
2: Okay.
15: 15.
2: You know, there are many cultures around the world whose approach to food is totally different to baby food, to what, you know, ours is in the West, where they kind of just give the baby a little bit of what they're eating at, you know, the shared adult table. Were you influenced by that kind of thinking?
15: Yes, I was influenced by what goes on in lots of different countries. Like, why, you know, in India, people will give their babies curry and they'll eat curry. So why wouldn't we give baby's curry, as long as it's not too hot. So I took a lot of inspiration from foods from around the world. I think it's very important. And babies and toddlers make up their mind what they like to eat by the age of about four. So you've got to influence them with lots of different flavors so they don't become fussy.
2: When Nicholas was little, you were fighting to get him to eat well. Yes. Do you think that it's easier or harder for families to feed their kids today?
15: I think because there's a lot of pressure on children, like on junk food. So sometimes you just have to make your own healthy junk food that it looks like a chicken nugget and it looks like the things they like, because it's too far a step to get them to eat a stir fry with tofu. So there are ways to do it. But I always think one of the most important things is to try and ignore the bad eating habits and to pile on the praise, even if they eat the most infinitesimally small piece of something new. Get your child into the kitchen and cook. Once they learn to cook, they're more interested in food. And sometimes when they make something, they feel a pride in it, and so they'll eat it. So there are loads of ways of trying to get your child to eat things if they are fussy. And that is, you know, one of the things that I do and help parents who have difficult children.
2: You've had this incredible career, you know, almost four decades, right, in the baby food world. And you've said that, you know, your work, your first cookbook was a legacy for your daughter,
15: yes.
2: Natasha. Do you feel like she's still, you know, present in your work and in your life today?
15: I do, 100%. I would not have this career had Natasha not been born. I wouldn't. And my whole life changed after losing her. And she gave me a gift, and she gave other children a gift of being good, healthy eaters, which will probably last during their lifetimes. And I would never have done this. And I think that because I got through this terribly tragic time, I had the perseverance to carry on with my career, even when I was turned down by 15 publishers and everybody told me to get a proper job and forget about doing, you know, nutrition for kids. And I love what I do. And I always think that the opposite of success isn't failure. The opposite of success is not trying. Yeah. And you have to have the courage to try new things. But I also think, like, a lot of people think, well, you know, I have to be an entrepreneur. I have to be inventive. I have to invent something new to be able to be an entrepreneur. But that's not true. I didn't invent something new. All I did was I created something better than what was already out there. I think for anyone out there who wants to start a career, you have to have faith in yourself. Mm. You have to have courage to follow your passion. And if you have a passion for something, you should go for it. And I was knocked down many, many times. And I think it was because of the why I did it, that I continued. Otherwise, I may have given up.
2: Mm. And what about Nicholas and, you know, your other two daughters, Laura and Scarlett? What do they make of your success?
15: Well, children, like, I don't know what they think of my success, but my son has had a little boy. So, you know, I've got babies in my family now, which is absolutely lovely. I think in their own little way, they're proud of me, but they treat you with healthy disrespect, your children, which puts you down to earth, which I think is very good. I knew I couldn't be a wonderful full-time mother and not have a career. I knew that wasn't me. And I don't think women should feel guilty about that.
2: Hmm. And is Nicholas still a fussy eater?
15: No. Oh, my God. He eats so much food. Nobody can believe how much food he eats. Before he goes to dinner, he'll eat something and then go for dinner. And I remember when he went to university and he came home, he would tell me, well, put it in the microwave because I want to sit down and eat the moment I get in the door. And even now, like, I'll make him something that he remembers having as a child, which he still loves. Like, there's a fish pie and a cottage pie, and there's this, like, steak with this gravy. Mm. And the chicken and apple balls still on the menu. He loves those too.
2: Annabelle Carmel, author of The Complete Baby and Toddler Meal Planner. Outlook's back in just a moment. Don't go away.
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0: Coming up in part two of Outlook, in 2012, French student Anaïs Bordier, adopted from South Korea, was alerted by a friend of hers to an American actor who looked just like her.
1: My friend said, like, oh, it's so funny, you just found your doppelganger in America. But I was really startled because I had never seen someone so similar. It was pretty strange.
0: So who was this mystery woman who looked so much like Anaïs? Find out after the latest BBC News.
2: BBC News with Emily Thomas. A Russian ballistic missile attack has killed at least 12 people in Ukraine's capital and the surrounding region. Seven railway employees died when a missile hit a depot in Kyiv. The EU's foreign policy chief says it would be highly desirable if member states with stocks of interceptor missiles nearing their expiry date could donate them to Ukraine. Kaja Kallas was speaking in Dublin ahead of a defence and foreign ministers meeting. Palestinian medics say at least two children and a woman have been killed by Israeli fire in Gaza City. Unconfirmed local reports say Israel's military used drone strikes to try to secure a special unit whose presence had been uncovered following a raid in a crowded area. President Masoud Pezeshkian says Iran will immediately reciprocate if the United States returns to its commitments under an interim peace deal signed in June. He said Iran, unlike the US, had a brilliant record of fulfilling its international commitments. Chinese officials say solar energy has surpassed coal as the largest source of installed power capacity for the first time. Coal still generates far more of China's electricity, but Beijing installed more solar capacity last year than the rest of the world combined. Nearly 22,000 people have fled fighting in Sudan's Blue Nile state in the past week. The UN says many are sheltering in schools, while others have moved to the state capital. France has started imposing taxes on cheap clothing in an attempt to curb the mass production associated with fast fashion. The levies are aimed at e-commerce sites including Shein and Temu. South Korean authorities say a police officer has admitted to failing to pursue missing persons cases to avoid extra work. The arrested officer is accused of prematurely closing investigations. World News from the BBC.
0: Hello, and welcome back to Outlook from the BBC World Service. I'm Asya Fuchs. In this half, we're hearing an amazing tale of two women, one French, one American, who look incredibly alike. I mean, so similar that once they realized the other existed, they had to meet, to stare each other in the face. Their names are Anaïs Bordier, she grew up in Paris, and Samantha Futterman, who was raised in Los Angeles. They found out about each other in 2012, and being millennials, they recorded their encounter. At the time, Sam was a budding actress, and Anaïs was just finishing up college. Here they are, speaking to Joe Fidgen in 2018.
1: I was a fashion student. I was studying at Central St. Martin's in London, and I had lived there for about 3 to 4 years. I was just in my final year, and everything was a pretty normal student life.
3: Sam, what about you? What was your situation at the time?
4: At the time, I was living in Los Angeles, pursuing acting, and yeah, I had roommates, and I was auditioning and working at a restaurant, and just trying to figure out how I was going to try to be an actor, I guess.
3: Mm-hmm. What kind of acting jobs were you doing?
4: I was doing like comedy a lot, just small roles here and there, and just auditioning for whatever I could, but nothing had really, I guess, landed yet.
3: Then one day, Anaïs, you received a very strange message.
4: Yes, I was just on the bus, and it was just a Facebook notification saying that someone posted a video of me on YouTube, and I was really curious because I couldn't really recall doing anything on YouTube.
3: That's the kind of thing you would remember, isn't it?
4: Yeah. So it sounded pretty strange, and I was just suddenly wondering who put that video on. And when I reached home, I actually realized that it wasn't me. It was a video called High School Virgin, and it was made by a kid. He was in LA. He's a humoristic video blogger. And it was also featuring a girl that I didn't know the name, but who looked exactly similar to me.
3: I mean, you're watching this video that someone thinks is you because she looks so similar to you. You know it's not you. Did you think you'd found a doppelganger?
4: I thought it was obviously a doppelganger. My friend said, like, oh, it's so funny, you just found your doppelganger in America. But I was really, really startled because I had never seen someone so similar. You know how sometimes people say, oh, you kind of remind me of that person or whatever. But this time it was pretty strange.
3: Did it feel good or bad?
4: Pretty excited, I guess. I was trying to look for information about that girl. So I was looking at the credits, but she wasn't mentioned anywhere. So I just showed it at Christmas to my parents. And they just said, oh, wow, yeah, you do look similar. It's funny. I was like, no, but I've never looked that similar to someone. They were like, yeah, but you look different too. She looks more tanned.
3: So what did you do next?
4: It happened in December. And then January, February, nothing I could do really because I couldn't find her name anywhere. And then I was on the bus with that very good friend of mine again, and he just mentioned to me that he saw that girl again in a trailer.
3: What was it a trailer for?
4: It was a film called 21 and Over. So I was looking for her name, and I went on IMDb, and I saw in the credit that there was an Asian girl, so I guess that was her. And next to that was written Samantha Federman. I scrolled through the page, I can see all her pictures, and it said that she was born in South Korea, and that she was born on the 19th of November, 1987. And I thought I read it wrong, so I load the page again. And she's still born the 19th of November, 1987.
3: And still born in South Korea.
4: And still born in South Korea. She was still called Samantha Federman. She was still an American actress. And that's when I freaked out because I'm actually also born the 19th of November 1987. I'm also adopted from South Korea.
3: Wow.
4: And that's how it started.
3: When you realized that this doppelganger of yours was born in the same country and on the same date and is also adopted, were you getting goosebumps? I mean, what was going on with you?
4: I was on the bus. I think I was all white all of a sudden. And then my friend was like, oh, are you okay? We got off the bus and then he walked me towards university. And then I had to call my parents. That's the first thing that came into my mind at the moment. I really wanted to call my parents and tell them what I had just discovered.
3: What were you thinking was going on?
4: I was definitely hoping and thinking that I might have just found my twin sister, but it was very hard for me to process it and to say it out loud because the idea of finding your twin sister on IMDb, it's insane.
3: When you called your parents and said, I think I might have found a twin, what did they say to you?
4: When I called my parents, I just said all the facts. And it was actually my mom who said, do you think she could be your twin sister? And I think at that moment, I felt that I wasn't so crazy.
3: But you'd know, wouldn't you, if you'd been born with a twin? It would be on your papers.
4: Yes, exactly. We had my adoption records at home, so we would read it together, and it always said I was born an only child.
3: So here's a puzzle. You decide you're going to get in touch with this doppelganger, Samantha. How did you do that?
4: I had to stalk her on social media.
3: Stalk her on social media.
4: And then my friends helped me put a message together. It was pretty hard to write because how do you write to a person that you don't know trying to explain to her that we might be twin sisters and not have her freak out?
3: Sam, how did you receive that message?
5: I was actually getting ready for the premiere of that movie called 21 and Over that day. I was really excited about this one because it was funny. I got put in the trailer. It was just an exciting day. I was at my friend's house. She was going to do my nails for the event. I'm sitting there getting my nails painted and, you know, scrolling through my phone. And a message pops up on Facebook and I clicked it and it was a picture of me. It was from myself. And I was like, that's funny. I was like, oh, okay, well, maybe it's not that weird. My friend Kev Jumba just put me in his YouTube video. He has millions of followers. So someone probably was a weirdo and it was one of his fans. You know what I mean? So I clicked it and I was like, oh my gosh, wait, that's not a photo of me. I saw her profile a little bit. I saw she was born on November 19th. But again, I thought, you know, this is just a weird fan of Kevin's. And then when I accepted her friend request, then I got the message. And it said, hi, my name is Anaïs Bordier. I'm French. I live in London. I was watching YouTube and I saw you and saw that we looked really similar. And she's like, not to freak you out or anything, but I'm also born on the 19th of November, 1987 in Busan, Korea. I saw that you were too. And then I remember she goes, not to be too Lindsay Lohan, but she's like, well, just take your time. Let me know what you think. Love, Anaïs.
3: And she said, not to freak you out, but did it freak you out?
5: I wouldn't say it was necessarily freaked out. I was just like, no way, this is crazy. My mind was blown.
3: What were you thinking?
5: Well, I guess at that time, too, there's a lot of like catfishing going on.
3: Explain catfishing.
5: So catfishing is when someone online kind of takes on another identity and pretends to be someone else.
3: So were you thinking this might be a scam?
5: I think 100 thoughts rolled through my head in about a matter of 5 seconds.
3: The same question to you is as to Anaïs, which is, had you had a twin, it would have been recorded, wouldn't it?
5: Yes, absolutely. I mean, I thought so. And I had visited Korea with my mother and I had been to my adoption agency. I had looked over my records. I had thought when I saw those records that that was it, that that was my story.
3: Did you hesitate before writing back to Anaïs?
5: So I didn't write back. I actually had photos of my records in my phone from that trip to Korea. And instead of being a human and saying like, oh, hi, yeah, I got your message. This is so crazy. I just, for some reason, sent photos of my birth records.
3: No message, just that.
5: Yeah, I don't know what I was thinking.
4: It looked pretty weird on the other end of it. And when I received it, I was like, oh, wow. She's pretty straightforward.
3: So, what do the two of you do?
5: I was going to the premiere, so I was like, you know, I really want to talk about this. This is crazy. I mean, we could be... I don't know if I said the word to him, but I was like, no, you said that. You wrote me, dude, we are totally twins. Which looked really American to me. We decided to Skype face-to-face a few days later. I mean, how could we not, right? Mm. And I remember I actually rain-checked. We were supposed to Skype early on, but I got a same-day callback for this TV show. I had a text. I was like, oh, my gosh, I'm so sorry. I need to do this meeting. I'll be back. Can you wait a little bit? And she said yes, and the poor thing had a... You were up, I think, until 3 a.m. in the morning.
4: Yes, crazy late.
3: And when you got the connection and you could see each other on the screen and you could talk to each other, what was it like for the two of you?
4: It's so strange. Weird.
6: What can you say? It's the first time you meet someone who looks exactly similar.
5: And we sounded the same. I think we laughed at the same time and it was this weird echo. And then it kept going and awkward laughter and it sounded the same awkward laughter. It was really bizarre.
7: Oh my God, you're European! Hi!
8: Hello. This is a really weird experience.
7: Yeah, so weird.
8: I don't know what to do.
6: I can't really remember everything we talked about, but I knew it lasted for 3 hours.
3: 3 hours you talked to each other?
5: Yeah, we talked for 3 hours. I think it finally ended because one of us had to pee at some point.
3: What did you find out about each other in that conversation, or what did you establish between the two of you?
5: I think I knew already that we were twins.
4: Yeah, our mannerisms were the same.
5: We were like touching our face or biting our lip or just staring at each other. And I think it was a laugh. And that's what a lot of our friends were saying too. They're like, your laugh is exactly the same. Mm. And I think it was that. I was like, there's no way we can't be twins. We have to be. It was really just like looking in a mirror.
3: How quickly did you go to your respective parents and say, this thing has happened?
4: Yeah, they knew the whole story from the beginning.
3: And what did they make of it?
5: I mean, I remember my parents and one of my brothers especially was like, just don't get too excited. Just in case that it wasn't true, they just didn't want me to be heartbroken.
3: You decided you were going to meet. And Sam, you flew to London to come to Anaïs's graduation. I've seen a video of when you met. And I expected that you would run up to each other and hug each other and fall about and laughing, and you don't. It's a very different scene. Tell us what happened.
5: In my mind, I was like, okay, I don't know what to expect when she walks through the door. Are we going to have this Disney moment where I start hysterically crying and all of my life comes barreling back into my emotions and we hug each other and fall to the floor crying about all the years we've missed together, you know? But it was totally the opposite. It was so unbelievably awkward. We were just standing at a very safe distance from each other, just staring. We just started giggling awkwardly and I had a laughing fit. I couldn't stop giggling.

0: everyone was like, okay, let's go to lunch. Let's go to lunch. And they kind of all walked ahead of us to the lunch spot and let us kind of hang back. And I think it was in that moment that we finally could relax. And I remember we were walking past a window and we caught our reflection together. And that was a really bizarre experience because it was the first time we had seen ourselves next to each other, not across from each other.
1: Did you stop and stare at your reflection?
0: Yes. Oh, yeah. It was really bizarre.
1: You did have a DNA test done, and it showed that you are indeed identical twins, which came, I imagine, as no surprise. You also then went for, at a later time, you went to a twin studies centre to go through various tests to look at similarities, because what a brilliant case study in nature and nurture the two of you must be. What did those tests show about where you were registering as the same and where you're registering as different?
0: We're 95% the same, which I think, you know, as an adoptee, that came as a big shock, because as an adoptee, we like to attribute a lot to our parents and our upbringing. I guess the differences came more in like our emotional responses to things.
2: Yeah, which like depend on the environment.
1: How do those emotional tests differ, Anais?
2: We found out that I was a lot more stressed out, a lot more anxious about things in general. It's just the Parisian life.
1: You think it's the Parisian life?
2: Just Parisian life, pouting and like groaning about stuff.
0: But it's always a struggle in France.
2: It's just like, you know, smoking cigarettes.
1: So do you see each other as Anais? Do you see Sam as an American version of you? And Sam, do you see Anais as a French version of you?
2: Definitely, yes. We definitely see each other as different versions. Yeah, we're so similar.
1: After that first meeting, you have to go back to your, you know, your different homes, your different countries. Was life able to go back to how it was before?
2: After we met in London, I immediately wanted to visit Sam, and then it was all readjusting our lives to each other and our different timetables, I guess.
1: Is the way you might talk if you'd fallen in love with somebody?
2: When both our families met, it was like an arranged marriage in some way. Just like parents and families not knowing each other, but suddenly becoming one huge, big family.
1: I must just ask you about your birth mother. Have you ever been able to track her down or understand why you weren't registered as twins?
0: So as of yet, we still have not. And then in terms of finding out what really happened, you know, it's complicated. At the time we were adopted, you know, in the 80s, our year alone, there's over 5,000 children adopted out of Korea internationally. There was such a high volume of children being adopted that some mistakes were made and maybe some stories weren't correct. Mm-hmm. We might never find out what really happened that day.
2: Mm-hmm. We have each other now. It's pretty fun.
0: Sometimes in a way, we like to keep the fairy tale up that, you know, maybe our parents were superheroes and we would never be able to know their identity. They've released us into the world. Yeah.
3: Identical twins, Samantha Futterman and Anais Bordier, speaking to Joe Fijian in 2018. That's all for today. From me, Asya Fuchs, and the whole team at Outlook, thanks for listening.
4: BBC World Service, and now Witness History with me, Louis Harnett O'Mara. It's 1982, and I'm taking you into the heart of Turkish cinema. It's 2 years since a military coup has thrown the country into disarray, and state censorship is stifling its movie industry. Film director Çetin İnanç, however, is still busy. Inspired by the Star Wars movie franchise, he intends to create a cinematic space opera for his home country. He's got funding, as well as legendary actor Cüneyt Arkın in the starring role. But sci-fi movies are costly, and İnanç knows it's going to be a challenge to make anything that compares to the American-made classic.
5: We didn't live in a world anything like that. Star Wars got it right, but they had the right technical facilities, they had money, they had all the necessary resources.
4: In an interview recorded in 2018 with Turkish film historian Ali Murat Güven, which you're hearing now, İnanç remembers creating ambitious character costumes and sets. Then things started to go wrong. Days before filming

0: skins, the villains' costumes degrade under the sun.
1: Our biggest mistake was taking those guys in fur costumes out into the sunlight.
0: And when the crew leaves the set to fix the costumes, another disaster strikes.
1: While we were busy working on costumes, a storm hit our filming location. Nothing was left of the sets. The young watchman came and told us all the panels and everything had blown away. It would have been impossible to make it all again. The budget was substantial compared to our usual one. It was essentially the budget of two films. We had exceeded it now and had no idea what we were going to do.
0: What results is a movie some regard as the worst ever made. Others call it Turkish Star Wars. İnanç named it Dünyayı Kurtaran Adam, the man who saved the world. Çetin İnanç was born in 1941 in Istanbul's Ortaköy, a neighborhood on the bank of the Bosphorus Strait.
2: Şimdi ben İstanbul.
1: Istanbul is an enormous city. I'm from Ortaköy, one of the best districts.
0: His family was hard up, but his imagination was rich, raised on a mixture of superhero comics and fantasy movies.
1: Going to the cinema was a luxury when I was a kid.
0: Looking back, those were formative times.
1: Just as I was figuring out where I came from and who I wanted to be, fantasy films started to appear. The first movie I ever watched in my life was The Conquest of Constantinople, a Turkish movie about Sultan Mehmed II, the conqueror of Istanbul. I watched that movie 7 times. I used to constantly play out scenarios in my imagination, wondering how a person becomes a superhuman.
0: İnanç's answer came sooner than expected. As a young man, he was approached by his brother's former colleague from a building site. The colleague had pivoted into movie making and wondered if İnanç might be interested in helping him out.
1: He introduced me to a famous director, but I realized the work wasn't for me. I saw the whole weird hierarchy and the way things were run, and I just took off. A couple days later, word got back to me that they were asking about me again. He was asking, "Where is that kid Çetin? He's got potential. Bring him here to work as my assistant."
0: Marriage, conscription to Cyprus, and a brief stint studying law all intervened. But İnanç had already arrived at the career in which he'd spend the rest of his life. Work was challenging but regular for İnanç through the 1960s and 70s. High taxes on foreign movie ticket sales drove audiences towards cheaper domestic film screenings across Turkish towns and cities.
1: In İzmir alone, there were 10 or 12 open-air cinemas, each holding about 3,000 people.
0: Gaziantep Street in Istanbul became the epicenter of Turkey's film industry.
1: I'm talking about 300 to 400 films being made each year.
0: And İnanç, nicknamed the Jet Director for his prodigious output, played no small part.
1: From roughly 1971 up until about 80 or 82, we made more or less 60 to 70 films. We were shooting 10 to 15 films a year.
0: Inevitably, the films lacked the same polish as their Hollywood counterparts.
1: All the stories were basically adaptations. There was not enough 35mm negative film stock, not enough money. Sometimes even paying a screenwriter was too much. You had to find the cheapest camera and cameraman. You had to use the cheapest crew. There were other producers making big productions, but since we didn't have those resources, this was the path we had to take. Either we did it this way, or we just walk away.
0: Often these conditions demanded some creative solutions.
1: For instance, in many nighttime shootout scenes, I used those toy cop guns, the kind kids play with, for the wide shots. They actually produce a better muzzle flash than real guns. In many films, if a gun didn't actually fire, we will fix it in the studio, we will scratch the negative with a pin and insert bullet traces on the emulsion.
0: And sometimes, working as fast as he did, İnanç resorted to what he calls borrowing.
1: I used to shoot a movie in 2 days. I would start in the morning, and by the evening of the second day, the film was finished. How did we finish it? We would insert footage from other movies for the missing parts. In my film Bombalowski, the one about flying men, we shot, but for the flying scenes, we just used footage from another film. Everyone was doing that back then.
0: With no enforceable copyright laws for foreign movies, Filmmakers in Turkey regularly lifted characters, scenes, and soundtracks from other movies to use in their own. This practice gave rise to a whole genre, Turkish copy cinema. Titles include Turkish Superman, The Turkish Exorcist, and Three Giant Men, a crossover that sets Captain America and a Mexican wrestler against a Spider-Man-like villain. This, as it turned out, was Inanç's solution after his set for Turkish Star Wars blew away.
1: I went to the theater and watched Star Wars twice. I thought to myself, man, how are we going to survive a 35mm distribution copy of this?
0: One night, Inanç bribed a cinema projectionist for a copy, promising to return the film before anyone noticed.
1: I took the copy I had obtained to the studio. We quickly selected fight scenes, set in space, and made new copies from those shots. The next day, I added these scenes borrowed from Star Wars to the appropriate places in the film.
0: He projected the original Star Wars clips onto a screen behind his actors, who wore borrowed motorbike helmets for their space pilot attire. These background scenes came out noticeably squashed, however, as Inanç didn't have the correct lens for his projector. Undeterred, he brought to life an elaborate storyline featuring mummies, wizards, and a golden brain, splicing in elements from more than a dozen films.
1: That film contains clips taken from 16 different movies. Cigarette faces, space imagery, shrines, pyramids, and so on. Since Star Wars is so well known, everyone assumed the footage was from there. But we actually used material from several other films, my friend.
0: This material included scores from Indiana Jones and Battlestar Galactica, along with fight scenes from the fantasy classic, The Magic Sword. On release, the movie was a national blockbuster, its success helping Inanç and his team to buy an office and pay off their loans. Today, it's seen as the prime example of Turkish copy cinema, which has since disappeared as copyright laws have become more prevalent. Dünyaya Kurtaran Adam, or Turkish Star Wars, now has fans all over the world, some ironic and others sincere. As far as Inanç is concerned, though, even if it's a failure, it's a triumph.
1: They call our film the worst. If being the most, the ultimate, is what matters, well, we are the ultimate too.
0: For Witness History, we heard Çetin İnanç speaking to film historian Ali Murat Güven in 2018. I've been Louis Harnett O'Mara, and this was an Ember production.
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6: Well, our correspondent Nicola Mundill joins us from the capital, Juba, now.
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9: BBC World Service, it's midday, GMT. This is Oliver Conway with the newsroom. Palestinian medics say Israeli airstrikes have killed a woman and two children in Gaza. Israel says it seized a senior Hamas official. We'll have the details. Also today.
10: We haven't seen returns on this level anywhere in the world in recent history. This is almost a medium-sized country that is coming back to Afghanistan and having to reintegrate.
9: The Afghans being deported by Pakistan. Norway's new king is sworn in Parliament.
11: I promise and swear that I will govern the Kingdom of Norway in accordance with its constitution and laws.
9: Russia hits Ukraine for a sixth day in a row, killing 12 people, including railway workers. And later.
12: It's very hard to describe who I was in Freddie's life, but I would just say a very dear friend.
9: Life with Freddie Mercury by his one-time fiancé. First, our top stories.
13: BBC News with Emily Thomas. Israel's defense minister, Israel Katz, says a senior member of Hamas has been captured. He gave no further details, but Palestinian officials told the BBC the Israelis had targeted Hamas internal security. Some reports say the man captured is the head of the service. Yoland Nell has more details from Jerusalem.
14: The Israeli minister didn't comment on who'd captured the Hamas commander, but after meeting Israelis living next to Gaza, he said the activity of Israeli forces continues at all times. Earlier, Palestinians in a crowded part of western Gaza City had reported a heavy Israeli bombardment, with two vehicles hit and turned to wreckage. Reports say that Israeli special forces had entered the area as well as pro-Israeli militiamen, but their presence was discovered. A Palestinian source told the BBC the target of the Israeli operation was a Hamas internal security official.
13: President Masoud Pezeshkian says Iran will immediately reciprocate if the US returns its commitments under an interim peace deal signed in June. He was speaking at the Shanghai Cooperation Organization summit in Kyrgyzstan.
15: I state clearly that if America returns to its commitments under the Memorandum of Understanding, the Islamic Republic of Iran will immediately reciprocate. Unlike America, my country has a brilliant record of fulfilling its international commitments and treaties.
13: Mr. Pezeshkian's remarks come after the first direct attacks in Iran's conflict with the US since late July. June's deal quickly unraveled over disagreements about its implementation. Ukraine's capital and the surrounding region have come under a massive Russian ballistic missile attack which killed at least 12 people. The strikes, which happened shortly after 2 a.m., came after 5 days of non-stop drone attacks. James Landau reports from Kyiv.
16: We heard explosions rock the night sky. The authorities said 7 people were killed at a railway depot. Another 4 perished at a residential building in the eastern suburbs. Russia also hit the southern port of Odessa. Ukraine's Air Force said it shot down almost 200 drones and missiles, but strikes were still recorded in 28 locations. President Zelensky said in all 12 people died, including an Indian national, only a day after Narendra Modi, India's prime minister, urged Vladimir Putin to end the war.
13: Norway's new king Haakon has sworn an oath before Parliament as the new constitutional monarch begins his reign. His daughter, Princess Ingrid, who's Norway's first female heir to the throne, stood by his side. Queen Mette Marit is recovering from a lung transplant and was unable to attend. King Haakon ascended to the throne on Friday upon the death of his father, King Harald V. His body is lying in state in the palace chapel, where Norwegians will be able to pay their last respects. BBC News. Chinese officials say solar energy has surpassed coal as the country's largest source of installed power capacity for the first time. But coal still generates far more of China's electricity. Solar generation accounted for about an eighth of the country's total in the first 7 months of this year. France has started imposing taxes on cheap clothing in an attempt to curb the mass production associated with fast fashion. Capped at 50% of the pre-tax sales price, they're aimed at e-commerce sites including Shein and Temu. China has argued the taxes are discriminatory and could violate international trade rules. The tax is introduced on the day when Shein's shares made a muted debut on the Hong Kong Stock Exchange. Here's Leanna Byrne.
17: Shein grew extremely fast, and their whole model and the models of all those companies are built around getting the latest fashions made incredibly quick, in Shein's case in China, and then they were shipping those individual parcels directly to customers around the world at extremely low prices. But in Shein's case, governments have cracked down on rules that were helping to make that model so cheap.
13: Zambia's President Hakainde Hichilema has been sworn in for a second term following last month's disputed election. He took the oath at a ceremony in Lusaka, attended by several African leaders. The main opposition leader, Brian Mundabile, was arrested last week with colleagues and charged with treason, which he denies. South Korean authorities say a work-shy police officer has admitted to failing to pursue missing persons cases to avoid extra work. The arrested officer, named only as Boo, is accused of prematurely closing investigations on the popular holiday island of Jeju and lying to families about missing loved ones. Police said Boo faced charges of forging public records and dereliction of duty after falsely closing at least 2 high-profile cases. BBC News.
9: Thank you. You're listening to the newsroom from the BBC World Service with Oliver Conway. Despite a 10-month ceasefire between Israel and Hamas, violence is still a reality in the devastated Palestinian territory of Gaza. Today, two children and a woman are reported to have been killed in Israeli airstrikes during a security operation, while Israel's defense minister says a senior member of Hamas has been captured. We can talk to our correspondent in Jerusalem, Yoland Nell. Yoland, what more can you tell us?
18: Well, there's a medical source at Gaza City's Shifa Hospital who's identified the woman who was killed in the last few hours as the wife of the head of Hamas Colonel Moin al-Arabid. So there is an assumption, although it's not at all been confirmed, that perhaps he could be the Hamas commander, the senior security official that Israel says it has now arrested. We don't really have too many details here. A lot is very murky. We don't know if this is a raid that involved Israeli special forces going in on the ground, or whether it was just an Israeli-backed militia, or whether it was both of them acting together. There are media reports that say all different versions. Certainly Israel Katz, who was visiting a moshav next to the Gaza Strip, he'd been meeting Israeli citizens and leaders of that community. He said that there were Israeli forces who were continuing all the time to work at the same time as he was announcing that there had been this arrest that had taken place, but he gave no details of where it had been or who it was. Now, we have seen plenty of video footage. It's not been verified yet, but this is from inside Gaza, with people showing a white van and cars completely mangled by Israeli airstrikes, motorcycles which they're claiming were used in this raid close to the American hospital in the west of Gaza City. It's a neighborhood that is really packed with displaced people. And then you can see in some of the footage that there was this, what people say was very unusually heavy bombardment. They say that there were several Israeli warplanes overhead, that there were Israeli drones that were being used. And there have been reports, initial reports at least, suggesting that this was a raid that went wrong, that a cover was blown off those special forces on the ground, and that then Israel went in there with its air support.
9: And briefly, how common are Israeli raids in areas where lots of Palestinians are gathered?
18: We haven't heard of a raid exactly like this, certainly for some time. What is unfortunately common is to have, on a near daily basis, strikes continuing to take place. There was also another child who was killed by Israeli fire in the center of the Gaza Strip earlier. We were told by Palestinian medical sources at least five people killed in the past day on top of all of this. So that is why people in Gaza will say to you that despite the ceasefire that is supposed to have been in place since last October, they don't feel that there's a ceasefire on the ground.
9: Yoland, thank you. Yoland Nell there, live from Jerusalem. For decades, people fleeing war, poverty and repression in Afghanistan have crossed into Pakistan and Iran. Over the past 3 years, more than 6 million have been sent back. But following appeals from the UN, Pakistan has now temporarily exempted 16,000 Afghans from deportation. Rights groups say many people are at risk if they return to Taliban-ruled Afghanistan. Our chief international correspondent, Lise Doucette, has just visited the Torkham border crossing.
19: They call this Zero Point. It's the main crossing between Pakistan, about 50 meters away, and Afghanistan. And there's a tide of Afghan families coming through these metal gates. A woman with a goat on a rope, a man with a huge suitcase on his head, and three little girls, each of them carrying a rooster or a chicken. Entire families, many generations, who've grown up on the other side, spending decades there, and coming back to a country many have never even been to before.
20: The journey was very difficult. My husband had been deported 20 days earlier, and I had to borrow money from several people to make the journey.
19: What do you say to the Pakistanis?
20: We spent many good years there and lived well, but this year the Pakistanis caused us a great deal of hardship. They would not allow my husband to work. There was work available, but he was afraid to go because the police might arrest him.
19: Every Afghan family we speak with speaks about being mistreated by the Pakistanis. Can't confirm that right here. But Pakistan has been saying that it's given refuge to millions of Afghans for decades through all of its wars, and it's time for the Afghans to go home. We're looking into this makeshift office, Taliban flags everywhere. Then from here, those who have documents can go on to the United Nations, and then they'll be given a refuge. The UN hopes for just a few days in a tented village nearby.
21: Assalamu alaikum.
19: Assalamu alaikum. Namatan Chief, what's your name?
22: My name is Saber.
19: How many in your family have been forced to come back to Afghanistan?
22: I have seven brothers, my sister-in-law, their children, my children, all of us.
19: And what about your future? Can you start over again here?
22: The problem here is that there are no business or job opportunities in Afghanistan these days. However, I will do whatever work I can find.
19: Over the past 3 years, more than 6 million Afghans have been forced to come home in circumstances like this, either from Pakistan or from Iran on the other border. But forcing people to go home is a violation of international principles. Charlie Goodlake is the spokesperson in Kabul for the United Nations Refugee Agency, the UNHCR.
10: We haven't seen returns on this level anywhere in the world in recent history. This is almost a medium-sized country that is coming back to Afghanistan and having to reintegrate and to reabsorb.
19: The Taliban authorities are facing crises of their own. Could they do this, respond to the needs of these people on their own?
10: I do not believe that they can do this alone. I don't think there's many countries in the world that could receive 6 million people on their own. But let me be also very clear, we're also here to raise challenges with them where we have disagreements, and those are on very clear issues about girls going back to school, about our national staff being able to come back to UN offices.
19: We're heading now to see someone who was deported twice. He's not just worried about being here, he's terrified. He used to police the streets for the government ousted by the Taliban. We can't reveal his location, his identity. Tell me what your life is like now.
23: I feel that my life is under threat and I can't even go outside. I spent all my day at home.
19: The Taliban authorities have offered an amnesty. You don't believe them?
23: I do not believe in their amnesty at all. I have no trust in it because many of my friends were killed.
19: Did you try to find a way out?
23: I tried, but I do not know where I can go. I'm afraid to travel because something might happen to me. I live with these fears all the time.
19: The biggest forced return in the world shows no sign of stopping, and a world preoccupied by so many other crises seems to take little notice.
9: These Doucettes on the Pakistan-Afghan border. Researchers have found that the time of day when cancer patients get their treatment can have a significant effect on survival rates. Those who had morning sessions could survive for twice as long as those treated in the afternoon, they found. Professor Paul Lorigan, consultant medical oncologist at the Christie Cancer Hospital in Manchester and senior author of the study, told Anna Foster about his findings.
24: We looked at patients receiving predominantly immunotherapy. Immunotherapy has revolutionized the treatment of cancer, but not everybody benefits from it equally. And there are many possible reasons for that, the type of cancer, the type of treatment, their own immune system. But one of the things we looked at was whether the circadian rhythm or the body clock has an impact on the immune system. And so we looked at over 2,500 patients treated in Manchester with a range of different cancers and a range of different types of immunotherapy. And what we found was that patients treated earlier in the day had, in general, a better outcome than patients treated later in the day. Now, it varied from cancer type and it varied with treatment type as well.
0: And how confident are you that this is a real theme, if you like? Because there was people might remember, there was a similar study earlier this year, which was then retracted. Is this something that you are confident is happening?
24: No, absolutely. I mean, what I think we're seeing here is a strong signal. What you're referring to is a study from China in lung cancer, and that was withdrawn because of problems with the data. What we've looked at here is what's called a retrospective study, and there are many possible explanations for why this might be and that we haven't actually been able to see in our trial. So it might be that people arriving for treatment later are less well, are more frail, are relying on hospital transport, etc. So we really need to look at this more systematically. And as a result, with colleagues in Southampton and in Cardiff, we've designed a trial to test this properly, to see if this is real, and if it is real, why it's real, to understand why the immune system might be more receptive at specific times of the day.
9: Professor Paul Lorigan. You're listening to the newsroom from the BBC World Service. 4.5 years into its invasion of Ukraine, Russia is suffering huge losses on the battlefield, while at home its energy sites and online warehouses are being repeatedly hit by Ukrainian drones. It has responded by redoubling its attacks, killing large numbers of Ukrainian civilians. Today marks the 6th in a row that it has struck Ukraine, killing at least 12 people, including 7 in a railway depot. This man's a resident in an apartment in Kiev.
1: There were a lot of shrapnel injuries. There's a crater about 2 meters deep. Half the wall has been destroyed. The blast just tore everything apart. The entire entrance collapsed and the balcony was blown away.
9: I got an update from James Landau in Kiev.
2: This is the 6th consecutive day of attacks by Russian forces on the capital, Kiev. So clearly that is the result of a deliberate strategy by the Russian side. And what we've seen in recent days is primarily wave after wave of attacks by drones, especially the new and faster drones. And what's been interesting about it is it hasn't been just overnight, it's been during the day as well, causing substantial death and disruption. But what we had in the early hours of this morning here in Kiev was an attack that also included a substantial number of ballistic missiles, and most of those seem to have been targeted, as far as we know, against a railway depot where 7 people died. But there were also some strikes in the east of the city in residential areas as well, and other people died there as well. But primarily, again, another focus by the Russians on trying to put more pressure on the people and the authorities here in the capital.
9: And what do Russia's tactics appear to be in terms of the targeting?
2: If you think about it, Russia's tactics change over time during the winter, and they tend to focus more on energy targets. How it's been interpreted here is that instead of just targeting infrastructure, air defences on the perimeter of the city, there is a clear strategic aim now by the Russians to target distribution centres for warehouses, postal offices, factories where toys are being made, chocolates are being made, disrupting supermarkets and things like that, as well as disrupting daily life. Because in the last week or so, there's been a huge increase in the number of air raid alerts that have had to take place here. And when that happens, there are protocols that take place, and that means that some businesses have to close, some schools have to relocate their pupils. This causes a huge amount of disruption to the economy, to schooling. It causes fear, it causes anxiety, it means people are tired. And I think people are seeing it as an attempt by Russia to try and bring this city to its knees, you know, after 4.5 years of very, very intensive war.
9: And briefly, is Ukraine still able to hit back at Russia?
2: Oh yeah, Ukraine is still able to hit back at Russia and is doing so. It's continuing its deep strikes, targeting Russian oil refineries and its own military targets. But as ever, the key vulnerability for Ukraine at the moment is interceptor drones to be able to take out the ballistic missiles that fly across these skies, but also too the newer and faster attack drones, which is getting much harder to intercept.
9: Our diplomatic correspondent James Landale talking to us from the Ukrainian capital, Kiev. Norway's royal family traces its roots back to King Harald Fairhair more than 1,000 years ago. The latest monarch, King Haakon VIII, has today pledged an oath of allegiance in Parliament. He inherited the throne from his father, King Harald V, who died on Friday at the age of 89. Today, the new king pledged to uphold Norway's constitution.
11: I promise and swear that I will govern the Kingdom of Norway in accordance with its constitution and laws. So help me God, the Almighty and Omniscient.
9: King Haakon was driven the short distance from the royal palace to the Storting, or Parliament, in an open car. Our global affairs reporter Mimi Swaby has been following Norway's royal succession over the past few days. And Mimi, tell us more about what's been happening today.
4: So this is the latest in a series of ceremonies marking the passing of the crown from King Harald V to his son, King Haakon VIII. So during this oath, the new king pledged to uphold the constitutions. But this oath also marks the limits of the king's powers. He is a constitutional monarchy, so he doesn't have any formal political power. After the oath, the president of the parliament, the Storting, took to the floor and delivered a memorial speech for his late father. That was followed by a minute of silence. And then we've seen lots of people now passing through the palace chapel, paying their last respects to the late king, whose coffin is lying in state there. His funeral is going to be on the 9th of September. So we've got a few days now for the public, who he's immensely popular with, to pay their last respects. But today marked the kind of formal ceremony. King Haakon took the crown automatically when his father died on Friday. This, however, is in place of a coronation. There is no coronation in Norway. That was abolished in practice in 1908. Usually the queen, so Mette Marit, would have accompanied and be by the side of the new king. However, she had a lung transplant in June, and due to complications of that, she was unable to attend the swearing in or taking the oath. So he was accompanied by the side of him was his daughter, Princess Ingrid, who is the first female heir to the throne in Norway. She was wearing a mourning veil, standing by her father's side as he took that very formal oath, swearing his allegiance to Norway.
9: As you say, a constitutional monarch, so doesn't have loads of political power, but presumably plays an important role for the people of Norway. What are the tasks facing him immediately?
4: So the first task is essentially getting public trust back. The crown has had a tumultuous time, especially due to scandals related to King Haakon's immediate family. His wife, it came out earlier this year in January that she had links to the late US sex offender Jeffrey Epstein, something she's come out and said she apologises for and wishes she never met him. His stepson has been convicted of two rape charges and has been sentenced to 4 years in prison. He's currently on house arrest but has appealed the sentence. So these are things that didn't perhaps tarnish the late king, who was very popular with Norwegians. The royal family, broadly speaking, still is. But gaining public trust as these scandals have got closer to the crown is something the new king will have to contend with. In the immediate future, he will be trying to continue the legacy of his father. His father was a unifying figure during times of need for the country, during times of mourning, during times of grieving, during times of uncertainty. And that is something that many think and hope the new king will also embody, also with a modest lifestyle that has become accustomed of the Norwegian royals.
9: Our global affairs reporter, Mimi Swaby, thank you. When Freddie Mercury died in 1991, he left his home and all his possessions to his one-time fiancée. Mary Austin was part of the Queen singer's life from before he became famous all the way through to the very end. 35 years after his death and inspired by the rediscovery of an old book filled with Freddie's lyrics, she has finally written about their lives together. She spoke to David Sillitoe.
5: Is this the real life?
12: I'm Mary Austin, and it's very hard to describe who I was in Freddie's life, but I would just say very dear friend, very trusted friend.
3: Friend is perhaps an understatement. They were, in the 70s, engaged, and Mary stayed a part of his life to the very end.
12: The book began as a rediscovery of the lyrics packed in a loft. I felt that now I'm much older, I can afford to share more of Freddie. The lyrics gave me a better platform in which to do that.
3: A lot of people have wondered about the song Love of My Life. Is that about you?
6: Love of my life, you've hurt me.
12: I think not. But I do recognise the end of the song when we're old and grey.
3: I'll be there at your side to remind you how I still love you.
6: I will be there at your side to remind you how I still love you.
12: It was a conversation we were having, as you do, when, I suppose, when you're young and you feel that your life is journeying forward. And I just said this in passing.
6: To me, because you don't know what it means to me.
3: When did you begin to realize that maybe you weren't going to have a life together as man and wife?
12: Probably in about the mid 70s. But it's life changing and altering moments that you live through, you assert yourself and have to go forward.
3: There's a reported conversation where he said to you that he thought he was bisexual, and you said...
12: No, I think you're gay, yes. Yes. That was me explaining, without so many words, that I'm not a menage a trois. But I still supported him, was also meant in that statement.
3: And then you essentially became like a PA then, didn't you?
12: I did. It was his offer. He wanted me to stay, so I thought about it and said I would. I couldn't imagine him ever not being in my life.
3: But you're more than just an employee. He moves his piano into your flat. You're there every day with him, aren't you?
12: I'm someone who can probably speak the truth at the worst times.
3: One of those moments is just before Live Aid, isn't it? He was reluctant and you pushed it.
12: Little, I think, yes. So much so that he didn't speak to me for about a week.
6: All we hear is Radio Gaga, Radio Gugu, Radio Gaga.
3: It's very soon after that that his health begins to fade, isn't it?
12: Yes. And that was his hesitation, I realised in retrospect. But from there, I think he found an immense confidence. He played with the audience and they responded.
9: Freddie Mercury's friend Mary Austin talking to David Sillitoe. That brings us to our main news once again. Israel says it seized a senior Hamas official, reportedly the group's head of internal security. At least two Palestinian children were killed in Israeli airstrikes in apparent support of the operation. We'll have a summary next, but that's it for now from me and the team on the newsroom.
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0: Chinese-made electric vehicles are effectively banned in America, but they're a common sight on roads in the rest of the world. So how has China become such a major exporter of electric vehicles without access to the US market? On Business Daily, we're following the money from the factory to the showroom to find out how China became so competitive on price. After the world news.
1: BBC News with Emily Thomas. Israel's Defense Minister Yisrael Katz says a senior member of Hamas has been captured. He gave no further details, but Palestinian officials told the BBC the Israelis had targeted Hamas internal security. Palestinian medics say Israeli airstrikes carried out in apparent support of the operation in Gaza City killed at least two children and a woman. President Masoud Pezeshkian says Iran will immediately reciprocate if the US returns to its commitments under an interim peace deal signed in June. He said Iran, unlike the US, had a brilliant record of fulfilling its international commitments. Britain's former Prime Minister Keir Starmer has announced he'll stand down as a Member of Parliament. Sir Keir resigned as Prime Minister earlier in the summer, with Andy Burnham replacing him. Zambia's President Hakainde Hichilema has been sworn in for a second term following last month's disputed election. The ceremony in Lusaka was attended by several African leaders. Nearly 22,000 people have fled fighting in Sudan's Blue Nile state in the past week. The UN says many are sheltering in schools, while others have moved to the state capital. Extreme heat is continuing to break records across parts of Asia and Europe. India says it experienced its hottest August since records began in 1901. Western Europe recorded its hottest June and July combined. France has started imposing taxes on cheap clothing in an attempt to curb the mass production associated with fast fashion. The levies are aimed at e-commerce sites including Shein and Temu. Norway's new King Haakon has sworn an oath before Parliament as the new constitutional monarch begins his reign. His daughter, Princess Ingrid, who's Norway's first female heir to the throne, stood by his side. Queen Mette Marit is recovering from a lung transplant and was unable to attend. BBC News.
2: Here we are. It plays a little tune every time you get in.
3: It's very cheery.
2: Very cheery. It's a little welcome to your car.
0: This is Emma, and she's not the only driver who wanted an electric vehicle and opted for a Chinese model. She lives in the northwest of England, and one in 10 cars sold in the UK in June were Chinese. Most of them were electric vehicles. 18% of electric vehicles, or EVs, sold in the UK are manufactured in China. That's according to one industry group.
2: So I chose an EV primarily for the sustainability, but also, to be honest, for the fact that they are just so cheap. So it's very, very cheap to charge. I had seen a lot of Chinese EVs about on the roads. They look quite stylish, but to be honest, I wasn't particularly sure about them.
0: The UK is a big importer of Chinese EVs from brands like BYD and XPeng. In Western Europe, it's also hitting a record high. Chinese vehicles are competing on technology and availability, but perhaps more than anything else, they're competing on price.
2: And although it was a little bit cheeky, I said to the guy in the showroom, are these cheap? Because they are rubbish. And he was fairly astonished, but he really did assure me that that wasn't the case. He said that BYD are just trying to break into the UK market, so offering the cars an absolute bargain price.
0: I'm Felicity Hannah. This is Business Daily from the BBC World Service. And today we're looking at the incredible growth of Chinese EVs and asking how they can outcompete rivals on price and what that means for the world's car industry.
4: I would say the Chinese company's success is because they came out of the most competitive market and I would say the fittest gym. That allows them to compete well and bring that technology, the efficiency and the cost competitiveness to markets outside of China.
0: Well, before we follow the money, let's look at the numbers. Business Daily's Josh Martin has been doing just that. Josh, record highs for these vehicles.
3: They haven't cracked the United States, but in other major markets, they have seen an incredible growth alongside growing consumer demand for electric vehicles. Last year, European and North American car makers were responsible for around 15% of global EV sales each. Chinese EVs, though, made up 60% of sales.
5: Wow.
3: What's really interesting is that those European sales are despite EU tariffs of up to 35.3% for electric cars made by certain Chinese manufacturers, as well as the standard 10% import duty on top of that.
0: Okay, how much cheaper then are Chinese vehicles compared to other brands?
3: So obviously it depends on the model, but they undercut a lot of their competition when it comes to price. One 2023 report from Swiss bank UBS suggested that the company BYD is able to build cars 25% cheaper than Western competitors. And that feeds through to the price on the showroom floor. A Centre for European Policy Analysis report found that the average price of a European-made EV was €50,000, or $58,000, compared to the average sale price of €35,000 for an imported Chinese EV. And that helps explain why their market share in Europe has hit a record 14.2% last month.
0: So are they competing just on price?
3: It's what you get for your money, and Chinese brands like BYD are actually at the forefront of innovation with things like rapid charging and battery storage, as well as the bells and whistles inside the vehicle. So some customers are opting for Chinese EVs because of the overall offering, not just because it's cheap.
0: How has the Chinese EV industry been able to kind of gain that advantage of being cheaper across all the different types, all the different range?
3: Well, let me answer your question with a question. What links the legendary Nokia 3310 that we used to play Snake on in the early 2000s with the world's number one EV seller?
0: Oh, I loved Snake.
3: That answer is the car brand BYD, and it started life as a battery maker. So it has for decades built up expertise, as have other Chinese battery firms, in this technology that's now crucial to the world's mobility. So yes, they have advantages that many Chinese manufacturers have. Cheap labor costs, cheaper energy, and cheaper land costs, their state subsidies and planning. But it's having these battery makers within their companies or close by in the supply chain that's a real breakthrough for them in driving down prices.
0: So why are we seeing that rising dominance in just the last few years? Andy Palmer has been described as the godfather of EVs for his work at Nissan on the Leaf. He's an industry veteran, the former CEO of Aston Martin, and he now runs the consultancy Palmer Automotive. He tried to crack the Chinese market with the first mass market EV, which was the Nissan Leaf, through a joint venture with a Chinese firm.
6: We very clearly took account of the Chinese market. We knew back then that China would evolve to be the largest auto market in the world. And so we were very keen to have the ability to sell the Nissan Leaf in China. But we didn't take into account, rather arrogantly, I think, the intent of the Chinese manufacturers, which of course was to work with those Western manufacturers, to learn about the technology, to learn how to make cars, and then to come back with their own brands and their own technology and advance that technology. So in the end, ultimately, they were making better cars than we were. The first time you saw it appear in their five-year plan was 1992. With an intention to leapfrog the West by going towards new energy vehicles, as they called them back then. And they've got this advantage in battery technology, and they've got this advantage in software technology. But basically, this technological advantage, just at the moment when the consumer is demanding an alternative to the internal combustion engine.
0: Now, you've been inside many Chinese car making facilities. Tell me how they might be different to, say, a European or an American factory floor.
6: Well, they're new to start with. I was a few weeks ago at a company called Xiaomi, which is a relatively new company born out of actually making mobile telephones, and it's moved into the car making space with remarkable speed. Typically, a new car for someone like Nissan would take about 18 months to develop, and normally you try to build the factory before that, so probably an overall lead time of about 24 months. Xiaomi managed to build a factory and a new car in 14 months. What's even more remarkable is it's one of the most advanced factories I've been into. So you need very little workforce because everything is robotized. And the workforce that you do see is doing that more difficult intrinsic tasks or maintenance.
0: Well, it's not just the factory floor. As Josh was saying, it's innovation in batteries for EVs that's given China an edge, and that's partly thanks to a geographical advantage.
6: They're probably at least 5 years ahead of the West in terms of that battery technology. It's mostly centered around a technology called LFP, lithium phosphate, which is a relatively cheap way of making batteries that are quite good energy density, yet have got a good cycle life. The interesting thing is about 91% of the materials that go into batteries are refined in China. So they really have the supply chain sewn up. It means it's relatively easy to manufacture there as well. Companies like CATL, the largest battery manufacturer in the world, are very much embedded within the Chinese supply chain system.
0: And I suppose given how much of the value of an EV is in its battery, could China have achieved the export numbers that we're seeing and the lower price tags without that battery technology transformation?
6: No, if you look at making an EV and you exclude the battery, and let's exclude the fuel tank just to be fair on an internal combustion engine, the cost of manufacturing an EV is lower, except for the battery. The battery technology is key. And for example, again, I go back to that experience with the Nissan Leaf. It was about $1,000 per kilowatt hour when I started that project. Today, if you're manufacturing batteries, then you're probably around about $70 or $80 per kilowatt hour.
0: So they're cheap, they're innovative, but are they ethical? A frequent criticism of Chinese car manufacturers is that the quality, innovation and price competitiveness has only been possible because of the support provided by Beijing. Some argue that China is effectively dumping state-subsidized vehicles in the EU and the UK in order to gain market share, and that these prices would not be sustainable. Josh is still with us. Josh, do we know how much state support this industry has received from the Chinese government?
3: There's no official figure, Felicity, partly because China doesn't acknowledge that it subsidizes its EV and battery development sectors. However, one study by the Center for Strategic and International Studies has estimated that China's EV industry received at least $230 billion in government support between 2009 and 2023. And the EU rolled out extra tariffs for certain Chinese EV brands after an investigation into the state aid being provided to its car manufacturers.
0: Well, that is an accusation, however, that has been strongly disputed by the car makers themselves. Dr. Brian Gu is co-president of the Chinese EV maker XPeng.
4: China market, I would say, is the most competitive market in the world. I don't think the Chinese government is supporting every player. In fact, there are probably more competitors in China than outside of China. I would say the Chinese company's success is because they came out of the most competitive market, I would say the fittest gym, using that analogy, that allows them to compete well outside of China. For EV as a format, you saw government support all over the world. China obviously has subsidies in the past. Now it's probably taken away some of the consumer subsidies. It's enjoyed by every player, not just Chinese player. You know, companies from Tesla to Volkswagen, others selling EVs in China will get the same consumer level subsidies. But also the same support you saw in Europe, in US, and other markets as well. So I would say government support is important to foster the development for EV, because obviously the adoption will take time. But the reason Chinese player is become more competitive, I would say, is simply that, you know, we have gone through probably the most cutthroat competition in the world to emerge as winners in that market and bring that technology, the efficiency and the cost competitiveness to markets outside of China.
0: So do you think that those accusations that Chinese EV makers are dumping vehicles or even national security threats are genuine concerns from those governments? Or do you see them as a sign of protectionism and fear-mongering?
4: We don't agree with the assessment that China is producing excess capacity. In fact, we don't have enough capacity in China to produce and satisfy our demands. So I would not agree with that notion of, you know, excess capacity from in our perspective. And also we, you know, spent a lot of our time addressing all the concerns on data and privacy in order to be a quality player in Europe, in Southeast Asia, in UK, in Australia. We have to adhere to the strictest, you know, standards to protect data and privacy. So I would say these accusations are unfounded.
0: You're listening to Business Daily from the BBC World Service with me, Felicity Hannah. Today, we're following the money of Chinese EVs, asking how they can outcompete rivals on price and what that means for the world's car industry. Chinese models are not just disrupting markets, they're also creating demand in new markets. Here's Professor Alex Close of EuroEV, a European importer and distributor of Chinese electric vehicles.
5: They have picked up all the markets that the Americans and the Europeans have left. I used to work for Ford. Ford had a real big plant in Brazil. Now, suddenly, Ford wasn't that successful profitability-wise in Brazil anymore, so they decided to leave. And what happened? BYD picked it up, and now BYD is the battery electric vehicle of Brazil. If you would have asked me a few years ago, is there a market for battery electric vehicles in Brazil? I would have said, it takes a while and they need to develop their grid and so on. BYD just stepped in and hey presto, there is a market actually.
0: We are seeing governments respond to this. So, for example, there are tariffs on Chinese EVs coming into Europe, which make them seem more expensive. Do you think that's fair to consumers?
5: I really like that question because a lot of people do not talk about consumers. They talk about the companies which have to survive. I think it's a big balance to strike. The European car industry, I think, shouldn't vanish, but it needs to transform. Installing tariffs really doesn't help usually the people inside the tariff barrier to transform. It usually leads that they ask for more tariffs a bit later. And you know what happened to farmers?

0: But actually, each country that doesn't really have a car industry is not so hooked on those brands anymore.
1: European governments are understandably anxious about their homegrown car makers and their workforces. It's a concern shared by the US, which has levelled tariffs of 100% on Chinese-made vehicles. Here's President Donald Trump speaking in Detroit, Michigan, Motor City itself.
2: Europe is being taken over by the Chinese cars. You know that, right? Mercedes-Benz is being absolutely decimated. Volkswagen decimated. They don't do anything about it. We don't have, to the best of my knowledge, one Chinese car in the country. They have 100% tariff, and our automakers are doing, I think, business like you've never done before, right?
1: But it's not just concerns about protecting American jobs. Modern EVs are more computer than traditional car, and some governments, including the US administration, have concerns they could collect user information, geographic data, or even camera feeds. Dr. Ilaria Mazzocco is Deputy Director and Trustee Chair in Chinese Business at the American Center for Strategic and International Studies. And I asked her if those tariffs are here to stay.
3: I don't think they'll be removed anytime soon. In addition to that, there's also some national security related restrictions that have more to do with some components of the hardware and software. So I think as a combination of these two factors, it's really difficult to find a Chinese EV on American roads. What would be a more likely scenario would be sort of allowing or encouraging sort of a partnership between, for example, a company like Ford and some Chinese manufacturer for specific parts of the technology.
1: So is it just the US that has those security concerns around EVs that are essentially computers on wheels?
3: Yes, I think there's been a lot of concern around that. So there is this concern about potential vulnerabilities to hacking, data collection, etc. So I think the United States has taken a more extreme approach to mitigating this risk compared to perhaps the European Union or Britain.
1: Are there reasonable grounds then for that suspicion? Or do you think it's more about protecting jobs and protecting industry?
3: In some cases, it has more to do with the company, perhaps having some linkages within China to the military industrial complex in China. Ultimately, I think there you also want to look at the economic issue. And it's the automotive sector is very sensitive in a lot of countries. This is not unique to the United States. These are big job providers. It's sort of an important column in the manufacturing sector. Although there's very real concerns that should be taken very seriously, that have to do with national security, there's also these very important economic concerns.
1: The question is whether drivers will share those concerns or if they simply want to get behind the wheel of a much cheaper car. That's Follow the Money from Business Daily on the BBC World Service. I'm Felicity Hannah. The producer was Josh Martin. Thanks for listening.
4: BBC World Service, and now Witness History with me, Louis Harnett O'Mara. It's 1982, and I'm taking you into the heart of Turkish cinema. It's 2 years since a military coup has thrown the country into disarray, and state censorship is stifling its movie industry. Film director Çetin İnanç, however, is still busy. Inspired by the Star Wars movie franchise, he intends to create a cinematic space opera for his home country. He's got funding, as well as legendary actor Cüneyt Arkın in the starring role. But sci-fi movies are costly, and İnanç knows it's going to be a challenge to make anything that compares to the American-made classic.
5: We didn't live in a world anything like that. Star Wars got it right, but they had the right technical facilities, they had money, they had all the necessary resources.
4: In an interview recorded in 2018 with Turkish film historian Ali Murat Güven, which you're hearing now, İnanç remembers creating ambitious character costumes and sets. Then things started to go wrong. Days before filming begins, the villains' costumes degrade under the sun.
5: Our biggest mistake was taking those guys in fur costumes out into the sunlight.
4: And when the crew leaves the set to fix the costumes, another disaster strikes.
5: While we were busy working on costumes, a storm hit our filming location. Nothing was left of the sets. The young watchman came and told us all the panels and everything had blown away. It would have been impossible to make it all again. The budget was substantial compared to our usual one. It was essentially the budget of two films. We had

0: exceeded it now and had no idea what we were going to do.
1: What results is a movie some regard as the worst ever made. Others call it Turkish Star Wars. İnanç named it Dünyayı Kurtaran Adam, the man who saved the world. Çetin İnanç was born in 1941 in Istanbul's Ortaköy, a neighborhood on the bank of the Bosphorus Strait.
2: Şimdi ben İstanbul.
0: Istanbul is an enormous city. I'm from Ortaköy, one of the best districts.
1: His family was hard up, but his imagination was rich, raised on a mixture of superhero comics and fantasy movies.
2: Bizim çocukluğumuzda
0: going to the cinema was a luxury when I was a kid.
1: Looking back, those were formative times.
2: Nereden geldim?
0: Just as I was figuring out where I came from and who I wanted to be, fantasy films started to appear. The first movie I ever watched in my life was The Conquest of Constantinople, a Turkish movie about Sultan Mehmet II, the conqueror of Istanbul. I watched that movie 7 times. I used to constantly play out scenarios in my imagination, wondering how a person becomes a superhuman.
1: İnanç's answer came sooner than expected. As a young man, he was approached by his brother's former colleague from a building site. The colleague had pivoted into movie making and wondered if İnanç might be interested in helping him out.
0: He introduced me to a famous director, but I realized the work wasn't for me. I saw the whole weird hierarchy and the way things were run, and I just took off. A couple days later, word got back to me that they were asking about me again. He was asking, where is that kid Çetin? He's got potential. Bring him here to work as my assistant.
1: Marriage, conscription to Cyprus, and a brief stint studying law all intervened. But İnanç had already arrived at the career in which he'd spend the rest of his life. Work was challenging but regular for İnanç through the 1960s and 70s. High taxes on foreign movie ticket sales drove audiences towards cheaper domestic film screenings across Turkish towns and cities.
0: In İzmir alone, there were 10 or 12 open-air cinemas, each holding about 3,000 people.
1: Gaziantep Street in Istanbul became the epicenter of Turkey's film industry.
0: I'm talking about 300 to 400 films being made each year.
1: And İnanç, nicknamed the Jet Director for his prodigious output, played no small part.
0: From roughly 1971 up until about 80 or 82, we made more or less 60 to 70 films. We were shooting 10 to 15 films a year.
1: Inevitably, the films lacked the same polish as their Hollywood counterparts.
0: All the stories were basically adaptations. There was not enough 35mm negative film stock. Not enough money. Sometimes even paying a screenwriter was too much. You had to find the cheapest camera and cameraman. You had to use the cheapest crew. There were other producers making big productions, but since we didn't have those resources, this was the path we had to take. Either we did it this way, or we just walk away.
1: Often these conditions demanded some creative solutions.
0: For instance, in many nighttime shootout scenes, I used those toy cop guns, the kind kids play with, for the wide shots. They actually produce a better muzzle flash than real guns. In many films, if a gun didn't actually fire, we will fix it in the studio, we will scratch the negative with a pin and insert bullet traces on the emulsion.
1: And sometimes, working as fast as he did, İnanç resorted to what he calls borrowing.
0: I used to shoot a movie in 2 days. I would start in the morning, and by the evening of the second day, the film was finished. How did we finish it? We would insert footage from other movies for the missing parts. In my film Bombalowski, the one about flying men, we shot, but for the flying scenes, we just used footage from another film. Everyone was doing that back then.
1: With no enforceable copyright laws for foreign movies, filmmakers in Turkey regularly lifted characters, scenes, and soundtracks from other movies to use in their own. This practice gave rise to a whole genre, Turkish copy cinema. Titles include Turkish Superman, The Turkish Exorcist, and Three Giant Men, a crossover that sets Captain America and a Mexican wrestler against a Spider-Man-like villain. This, as it turned out, was İnanç's solution after his set for Turkish Star Wars blew away.
0: I went to the theater and watched Star Wars twice. I thought to myself, man, how are we going to swipe a 35mm distribution copy of this?
1: One night, Inanç bribed a cinema projectionist for a copy, promising to return the film before anyone noticed.
0: I took the copy I had obtained to the studio. We quickly selected fight scenes, set in space, and made new copies from those shots. The next day, I added these scenes borrowed from Star Wars to the appropriate places in the film.
1: He projected the original Star Wars clips onto a screen behind his actors, who wore borrowed motorbike helmets for their space pilot attire. These background scenes came out noticeably squashed, however, as Inanç didn't have the correct lens for his projector. Undeterred, he brought to life an elaborate storyline featuring mummies, wizards, and a golden brain, splicing in elements from more than a dozen films.
0: That film contains clips taken from 16 different movies. Scarred faces, space imagery, shrines, pyramids, and so on. Since Star Wars is so well known, everyone assumed the footage was from there. But we actually used material from several other films, my friend.
1: This material included scores from Indiana Jones and Battlestar Galactica, along with fight scenes from the fantasy classic, The Magic Sword. On release, the movie was a national blockbuster, its success helping Inanç and his team to buy an office and pay off their loans. Today, it's seen as the prime example of Turkish copy cinema, which has since disappeared as copyright laws have become more prevalent. Dünyaya Kurtaran Adam, or Turkish Star Wars, now has fans all over the world, some ironic and others sincere. As far as Inanç is concerned, though, even if it's a failure, it's a triumph.
0: They call our film the worst. If being the most, the ultimate, is what matters, well, we are the ultimate too.
2: En olmak önemliyse biz de eniz.
1: For Witness History, we heard Çetin İnanç speaking to film historian Ali Murat Güven in 2018. I've been Louis Harnett O'Mara, and this was an Ember production.
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4: Weather for this morning, cloudy skies turning into partly cloudy this afternoon, a high of 89. For tonight, scattered thunderstorms developing later in the night, a low of 72. For tomorrow, partly cloudy skies with thunderstorms possible, a high of 92. 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

0: 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This is Greg Pratt and Bridget Boisinet with the reading of the Lansing State Journal and the Detroit News and Free Press. For the next half hour, I'll be reading the Lansing State Journal News, beginning with the obituaries. Robin Borma from Holt, Michigan. Elizabeth Betsy Carlson from Reno, Nevada. William L. Hall, Jr. from Lansing. Eric Kempf from Lansing. Stephen Walter Steve Novus. And Melvin Strong from East Lansing. Switching over to the news. First article is titled, Plan to Build Hundreds of Apartments Near St. John's Hits Roadblock. A developer pursuing a controversial rezoning request in Bingham Township that would allow duplexes, townhomes, or apartment buildings to be built on vacant land just outside the city will have to wait for a decision. Nathan Wagner of Jasper, Indiana-based Cash Wagner & Associates and the property owner were asking for the 47-acre plot to be rezoned from single-family to multifamily. Clinton County Commissioners on Monday, August 31, sent the request back to the county's Planning Commission, saying they wanted more signs of more dialogue and discussion between the developer and neighbors, along with proof that changing the zoning makes sense. Cash Wagner with property owner Wesley Swanson requested the rezoning for 47 acres on the northeast corner of Scott and Wildcat Roads, directly behind the South Point Mall off Business 27. In their application, developers cited housing demand and the land's suitability for higher density residential because of its location and access to surrounding infrastructure and services. Neighbors and other local residents spoke Monday for more than an hour about the traffic and draining challenges and other problems that could arise if multifamily buildings replaced a parcel they perceive as part of a rural neighborhood. Those homes in that area are very nice, said District 5 Commissioner Robert Showers, a Republican who represents DeWitt and DeWitt Township. I would hate to see the value, I don't know if they're going to go down or not, but the value be impacted by something other than what's already there. I'm not opposed to apartments if they're the kind that will enhance the area. This isn't absolute, Mr. Developer and Mr. Engineer. Give them more dialogue. And if your dialogue makes sense and they still don't like it, if it makes sense, I'll vote for you, but I still want you to talk to them. Wagner attended the meeting but declined to comment after the vote. The application he submitted with Swanson implied plans for a 324-unit apartment complex, according to document submitted to the county, and he referred to them on Monday. If there's any capacity issues, we either have to walk away or change the proposed development, Wagner said. We will have to address that. When you factor in that this could be single-family 100-plus lots versus 324 units, the difference is this multifamily would be about more car per minutes in the peak hour. Some in the audience began chuckling and laughing. It's not three times the traffic, Wagner continued before turning on hecklers. They haven't done the calculations, I know. Interim Planning and Zoning Director Lynn Wilson has clarified that Swanson and Wagner shouldn't have included their footprint with a rezoning request. She also has said the etched-out proposal would not have been compliant with the proposed zoning. Neighbors were upset when planning commissioners voted 4-3 on Thursday, August 13, to recommend the multifamily zoning, and some lingering after Monday's vote were glad they'll get a chance to continue fighting the rezoning. The planning commission did the board a disservice in the way they conducted themselves during their meeting, said Zach Abraham, a 41-year-old Wildcat Road resident. The vote itself was steered. They were rushed to make a decision. They made a vote based on misinformation. We'll see what happens. The next article is titled, U.S. Supreme Court asked to revive proof of citizenship plan in Michigan. A group that saw its proposal to require voters to prove their citizenship status before voting in Michigan blocked from the November 3rd ballot is asking the U.S. Supreme Court to reverse that decision immediately. On Monday, August 31, Americans for Citizen Voting filed an emergency appeal to Justice Brett Kavanaugh asking for an injunction to be issued within days ordering the Michigan Secretary of State's office to declare the constitutional amendment proposal proper and order it placed on the November ballot ahead of the September 4 meeting of the Board of State Canvassers to finalize the listing. The group said in its filing to Kavanaugh that it had asked the Michigan Supreme Court to take up its emergency appeal, but it had received no indication it would do so, even with the deadline fast approaching. Under the court's rules, Kavanaugh could issue an injunction on his own. If he chose to do so, refer the issue to the whole court for consideration, as often happens in high-profile cases, or turn it down without comment. On August 24, during a marathon session, the board deadlocked 2-2 along partisan lines over whether the group had provided enough valid petition signatures to place the proposal before the voters, effectively barring it. The group, however, argued before the board, as it did in its petition to Kavanaugh, that it had taken every effort called for to ensure that enough signatures were valid, including getting affidavits from voters whose signatures may not have matched those in the state's qualified voter file. The group argued that the board waited more than 5 months to raise questions about the signatures and then relied on a small sample. The group does not consider representative of the whole. The State Bureau of Elections, however, said that sample of 1,000 signatures out of some 700,000 submitted, 260,000 more than were required, indicated several problems, such as mismatched signatures and signatures from people not registered to vote in the municipality in which they were listed. In the end, there was a partisan split over whether to accept the 11th-hour affidavits amid much legal wrangling. In the petition, the group argues that the decision by the board was arbitrary and effectively disenfranchises the will of hundreds of thousands of Michiganders who signed the petitions. The proposal seeks to require the state to verify a voter's legal citizenship status through presentation of a passport or birth certificate and remove any suspected non-citizens from state voter rolls during the 45-day time period, mirroring efforts by Trump and Republicans to crack down what they insist is rampant voter fraud. But non-citizen voting in state and federal elections is already illegal, and even though there have been some limited cases in which some non-citizens have been criminally charged for voting or attempting to vote, the number has been small. Voting rights advocates argue that requirements to present birth certificates or passports in order to register to vote is a disguised effort to make voting more difficult, depressing turnout, and in fact, disenfranchising voters. The next article is titled, Tech Giants Can Shroud Michigan Data Center Tax Incentives in Secrecy. The state law governing sales and use tax exemptions for data centers shields from disclosure the names of the recipients and the dollar amounts they received in tax breaks for facilities and the computing equipment inside. Even an expansion of the data center sales and use tax exemption adopted by lawmakers in 2024 and meant to benefit large-scale facilities includes specific language barring the Michigan Economic Development Corporation from releasing any specific information about data centers applying for or using the sales and use tax exemption. In that sense, any new data center development seeking to call Michigan home amid a recent furor of pushback could have applied for the tax exemption in recent months or already be receiving some sort of sales and use tax waiver without public disclosure of the value of the tax break or the company receiving it. The secrecy provision adopted by the Democratic-controlled legislature 2 years ago differs from how Michigan has handled large-scale tax incentives, including nine-figure checks the state wrote to Ford Motor Company, General Motors Company, and their partners to subsidize battery plant projects through a state fund known as the Strategic Outreach and Attraction Reserve, or SOAR. John Rakolta Jr., chairman of the construction giant Walbridge, which is building a massive data center development in Saline Township for Oracle and OpenAI, said there is some need at the outset for a project for confidentiality as companies buy up land and secure power resources. But that need eases as more of the project becomes public and could, at some point, allow for the disclosure of more information about who is applying for and receiving tax exemptions, Rakolta said. Naming the recipient and the value of the exemption at that point costs the company nothing it hasn't already lost, Rakolta told the Detroit News. Michigan disclosed its SOAR awards. I don't think this industry needs cover it isn't asking for, and I'd rather not appear to be asking. Related Digital, the real estate development firm spearheading Oracle and OpenAI's Barn facility on farmland in southern Washtenaw County, voluntarily disclosed to the news that it is still evaluating which tax exemption to pursue for the $16 billion project, but currently is planning to pursue a sales and use tax exemption that was in place prior to the 2024 law. The State Department of Treasury has shielded information on recipients of that tax exemption as well. One of the lawmakers who spearheaded the tax exemption law in 2024, State Rep. Joey Andrews, a Democrat from St. Joseph, said he was unaware of the provision in his bill preventing the release of information and said it would likely need to be changed. At this point, I think what we need to do is make sure this whole process is as transparent for people as possible, said Andrews, who supports data center developments in Michigan. Shielding the exemption of the 6% sales use tax for computer services and other equipment in data centers also creates an uneven disclosure of all tax breaks for data centers. Van Buren Township, for example, has granted Google a $125 million tax exemption, cutting the tech giant property tax bill in half for 12 years on a 1.4 million square foot data center planned for 282 acres at the northeast corner of I-Interstate 94 and Hagerty Road. Senator Kevin Hertel, a St. Clair Shores Democrat, who helped sponsor the legislation, also co-sponsored Senate bills in June that would add further guardrails for data center developments and require more public disclosure of their details. We need to make sure that this is a transparent process, Hertel said. You have my commitment. We're going to draft a bill to strip this language out of the current law, given what we've seen happen in the last year around this conversation. State Rep. Jim DeSana, a Carlton Republican who has introduced legislation to repeal the tax breaks, said the lack of transparency in the law is troubling. If you're getting a tax credit or a subsidy from the state, we should be able to know all the details of that, including who it is, DeSana said. The Detroit Regional Chamber said confidentiality is a standard practice in business development projects, and is meant to protect proprietary information from competition. Whether you've decided to build a lemonade stand, bank, or data center, you're not going to broadcast certain details to your competition before you've advanced the project to ensure it is viable in the market, said Brian Schoaf, Vice President of Public Policy and Business Advocacy for the Detroit Regional Chamber, in a statement. That's the reality of business development, and it is needed to make projects possible that create jobs and grow the tax base in our communities. Still, Schoaf said the chamber would welcome a discussion if the legislature and governor decide to evolve the laws to increase transparency. The 2024 sales and use tax exemption law, passed by the Democratic-led House and Senate and signed by Governor Gretchen Whitmer, expanded a 2016 law that covered co-located data centers, the qualified data center exemption, to also cover larger enterprise data centers under an enterprise data center exemption. The news inquired earlier this month with the Michigan Economic Development Corp about any existing applications for the new sales and use tax exemption. The agency responded with a statement indicating it could not release the requested information. MEDC operates within the statute as it was written by the legislature, which prohibits Michigan Strategic Fund, or MEDC, from disclosing any information that is not aggregated or any information that could be used to identify a specific person or data center, said Courtney Overby, a spokeswoman for the MEDC. Next article is titled, Tar Trailer Abandoned on Freeway Leads to Crash, Damage to U.S. 131. Police say an illegally licensed trailer full of hot tar abandoned in a Wexford County work zone was struck by two vehicles on U.S. 31 on Friday night, August 28, causing significant damage to the newly constructed highway. The vehicle hauling the trailer was not located and apparently continued southbound on the freeway, the Michigan State Public 7th District said on X on August 31. Drivers of the two vehicles that struck the trailer were not injured. Leaving a piece of equipment in the travel lane of a roadway poses a serious risk to motorists, said MSP Lieutenant Ashley Miller. It was left in the only lane open in a construction zone and during the hours of darkness. We are thankful there were no injuries or fatalities. Troopers from the Cadillac MSP post were dispatched about 9:40 p.m., Friday, August 28, to U.S. 131 south of the city and north of the Cadillac rest area in Clam Lake Township, where two vehicles struck the trailer. An unknown vehicle failed to properly secure a liquid tar construction trailer, the police said, and the trailer became detached and remained in the middle of the travel lane on U.S. 131. A southbound vehicle driven by a 50-year-old man from California struck the trailer. A second southbound vehicle, driven by a 25-year-old man from Oscoda, also struck the trailer and then collided with the first vehicle. The area of the highway was restricted to one lane due to ongoing construction, police said, and the crash caused significant damage to the newly constructed highway, which was closed for several hours. Troopers discovered that the trailer displayed an illegal license plate from Texas, and the vehicle identification number was obstructed and damaged. Troopers are asking the public for assistance in identifying the vehicle that was hauling the trailer. Anyone with information is asked to call the MSP Cadillac Post. Next article is titled, Hillsdale County Sheriff Charged with Misconduct Obstruction. Hillsdale County Sheriff Scott Hodshire has been charged with misconduct in office and obstruction of justice, according to court records. Records show the charges were authorized on August 19. The listed offensive date is February 18, 2026. According to the records, Rachel Dockstader, a magistrate with the 2B District Court, authorized a warrant in the case. Detroit Sergeant Travis Pohl is listed as the petitioner. Court records show Hodshire was released August 31 on a $1,000 personal recognizance bond. The records do not indicate details about the allegations underlying the charges. And a date for Hodshire's formal arraignment was not immediately available in court records. The next article is titled, Will This Be the Last Time We Fall Back? Trump Pushes to End DST. With fall arriving and days getting shorter, daylight saving time will soon end, and President Trump is advocating for a permanent end to DST, although it seems unlikely legislation to end the practice could pass before the change takes effect this year. The Sunshine Protection Act of 2025 would need to pass the U.S. Senate in recess until September 14 and be signed into law by Trump, and Senate leadership has questioned whether the bill has the votes to pass. In an August 4 post on Truth Social, Trump called the practice foolish, inconvenient, and in some cases, very costly. People are sick and tired of having to change their clocks twice a year, Trump wrote in the post. If the Senate fails to pass the legislation in time, daylight saving time will end for 2026 at 2 a.m. on November 1. Meteorological fall begins on September 1, while astronomical fall arrives with equinox on September 22. So when will daylight saving time end in 2026? Daylight saving time will end at 2 a.m. on November 1, 2026, the first Sunday in November. Clocks will be set back 1 hour, leading to sunrise and sunset coming an hour early. The Sunshine Protection Act of 2025, introduced by Rep. Vern Buchanan, a Republican from Florida, is a congressional bill that, if passed into law, would eliminate daylight saving time, ending the twice-yearly ritual of the hours springing forward and falling back. Daylight saving time, often called daylight savings time, is when daylight begins an hour later in the morning and lasts an hour later in the evening, according to the National Institute of Standards and Technology. The clock change allows the hours of daylight to stay coordinated with the time most people are active outside. Daylight saving time is supposed to save energy, since during the warmer months, majority of people will be outside and not home, which saves energy. Do all states observe daylight saving time? No. Hawaii, most of Arizona, for instance, do not observe daylight saving time, though most states in the U.S. do. Arizona doesn't observe it because of the state's desert climate. The Navajo Nation, which spans part of Arizona, Utah, and New Mexico, does participate in daylight saving time. There's some weather-related info. Heat, humidity, storms heading our way. Why it won't feel like fall. September, the meteorological start to fall, will begin with heat and humidity for much of Michigan. And there could be storms as well. The National Weather Service's National 6 to 10-day temperature and precipitation outlook, issued August 30, shows Michigan's upper and lower peninsulas are expected to see above average temperatures and below normal or normal rain as humidity increases the chances for thunderstorms to develop. Don't break out the fall flannel collection just yet. Summertime warmth looks to stick around into the first parts of September, the Marquette NWS posted on X on August 29. The warmth will intensify as the week continues in Michigan. Temperatures will range in the 80s and into the 90s this week. Ann Arbor, Lansing, Hillsdale, Metro Detroit, Kalamazoo, Adrian, and others across the southern lower peninsula could see highs in the 90s, 90 degrees on Tuesday, September 1 and Wednesday, September 2. Thunderstorms could form Tuesday and Wednesday and produce high wind gusts and hail. Storms on Wednesday could become potentially severe, and Michigan's Thumb has the highest risk to see dicey conditions. An active weather pattern continues through this week. Periodic chances for showers and thunderstorms, along with increasing heat and humidity, the Detroit NWS said on X on August 31. As of Monday morning, August 31, a line of storms was moving west to east through the state and was expected to exit by the early afternoon. The high temperatures combined with the high levels of moisture will create humid conditions across the state this week. Apparent temperatures measured by the heat index, which are the feel-like temperatures when humidity is considered, will be in the 80s to 90s, with the hottest apparent temperature forecast at 99 degrees in southeast Michigan on Tuesday and Wednesday. And time for a quick sports article. Pat Fitzgerald, Michigan State, a perfect match ahead of opener. Pat Fitzgerald went straight from the practice field to the podium inside the bowels of Spartan Stadium. It might have been a midday Monday, but it marked the dawn of a new day for Michigan State football. As the Spartans prepared to open the Fitzgerald era on Friday night against Toledo at 8 p.m. on FS1, their new coach remained cautious about revealing too much about what to expect from his team. Yet the 51-year-old spoke with the optimism that has defined his off-season to revive MSU's program and his own career. I think we're just the perfect match for each other, Fitzgerald said Monday, August 31. Right school for me, and hopefully everybody after my run will say it was the right fit for Michigan State for me to come here. The Spartans are coming off a fourth straight losing season without a bowl berth, the program's longest postseason drought, since going from the Rose Bowl at the end of the 1965 season until the 1984 Cherry Bowl. They are undergoing a third coaching change since Mark D'Antonio's retirement after the 2019 season, and are just 33-38 overall and 18-35 in Big Ten play since. D'Antonio had just two losing seasons and missed a bowl game just once in his 13 seasons, and becoming the program's all-time winningest coach, which included winning three Big Ten championships. MSU went 4-8 a year ago, costing Jonathan Smith his job after just two seasons. Fitzgerald was hired in early December and made a sweeping overhaul of the roster, bringing in 32 transfers who have started a combined 181 games on defense and 176 games on offense at their previous stops. With so much newness and 4 days away from kicking off against the Toledo team with a new coach as well, Fitzgerald hesitated to go too deep into his own analysis of where the Spartans are right now. On ongoing position battles, roles are still being earned, and that will continue to be throughout the whole year. I firmly believe in a meritocracy, and I believe that you've got to be playing well and continue to play well and be consistent for us to be able to be the team we aspire to be and for you to be the player we want you to be. On the potential for a rotation at wide receiver as well as on the defensive line, I think from a competition standpoint, that's going to be an ongoing throughout the whole season. And then you have the health component. As we move forward in the year, we expect to play a lot of guys. Who that is, that's got to be earned. On any injury updates heading into week one against the Rockets, I feel great. This is the best I've felt in years. Thanks for asking. I feel really good. We've got an injury report obligation by the Big Ten, so you'll get one before we play Nebraska. Until then, see you on Friday night. Cryptic, to say the least, but it also is the first time for Fitzgerald to coach at a school other than his alma mater, Northwestern. He went 110-101 in his 17 seasons at Northwestern with a 65-76 Big Ten record and two West Division titles between 2006 and 2022. He was dismissed prior to the 2023 season and went a combined 4-20 overall and 2-16 in the Big Ten in his final two seasons with the Wildcats. It puts Fitzgerald and the Spartans on a similar trajectory, looking for both a rebirth and at the outset of a potential redemption or going into the season. I think pressure is a privilege, I really do, Fitzgerald said. I think that means you're prepared for an opportunity. I look forward to the challenge. I don't look at it as pressure. I look forward to an unbelievable opportunity. Toledo's coming off an 8-5 season and is picked in the top three of the Mid-American Conference, going into new coach Mike Jacobs' debut. The 47-year-old former Ohio State offensive lineman arrives from Mercer and takes over for Jason Candle, who is now at Connecticut after piloting the Rockets to 81-45 record and 8 bowl appearances in his 10 seasons. And that will end the reading of the Lansing State Journal from WKAR Radio Reading Service. Here is Bridget with the reading of the Detroit News and Free Press.
1: Thanks, Greg. At least 80 people have been rescued after a significant flash flood hit parts of Grand Canyon National Park, park officials said Monday. On Monday evening, authorities said that only one person was unaccounted for based on permits. At least two deaths have been reported, officials said, and search and recovery efforts are still underway, with additional resources expected on Tuesday. The flood struck the national park on Saturday at 2:30 p.m., prompting the evacuation of at least 62 people from the area by air. Preliminary assessments show about 40% of the Trans Canyon waterline was damaged or destroyed, a statement said. Officials said a rescue operation Sunday near Crystal Rapids along the Colorado River recovered the body of a 46-year-old man. Another recovery operation Monday uncovered a second body. No further details have been released. Amid already tricky terrain and ongoing heavy rain forecast, search efforts continued Monday. At the time of the flooding, there were National Park Service staffers, employees for the concessionaires that run cabins and restaurants, backpackers, day hikers, and campers in the affected area, according to a person familiar with the matter who spoke on the condition of anonymity because they were not authorized to speak to the media. Permits record people seeking to use the campgrounds or those going into the remote backcountry of the park, but many people do not use them and don't call ahead to cancel, making it difficult to track who might be out there. On Monday, authorities said only one person remained missing based on permits. Incident Commander Dave Black reiterated Monday evening that others, including day hikers, could still be missing. Witnesses have told park authorities that they saw people being washed away, so responders are currently trying to confirm those accounts and where the people may have been swept to, the person said. More fatalities may still be reported, the person said. Earlier this year, the Interior Department issued internal guidance restricting Park Service staff and other employees from discussing fatalities and serious injuries in parks. The National Park Service is asking the public for any information about hikers or backpackers who were in the affected parts of the canyon. In various Facebook groups for Grand Canyon hikers and adventurers, people described waiting to hear from friends and relatives who were unaccounted for. A group of three friends was in the vicinity of Phantom Ranch or Ribbon Falls when the flood hit, according to comments shared in private groups. As of Monday morning, there was still no update on the group's whereabouts. Other hikers posted stories of narrowly missing the raging river, getting up to Havasupai Gardens Campground, which is along the Bright Angel Trail, just before the rush of muddy water swept through. One person shared a video of helicopter rescuing his hiking group, airlifting them from the bottom of the canyon. He was staying at Phantom Ranch Cabins, the only lodging in the belly of the Grand Canyon, which can be only reached by foot, watercraft, or mule. My understanding is everyone was accounted for and safe at Phantom Ranch, the post said. Arizona is no stranger to flash floods during its monsoon season. Officials also noted that ongoing weather may affect the timing and pace of further search and recovery operations. Last summer, lightning ignited a mega blaze known as the Dragon Bravo on the north rim of the Grand Canyon and destroyed about 70 structures, including the historic Grand Canyon Lodge. The burn scar from that fire in the Bright Angel area and other canyon drainages may have affected the steep, rocky terrain, enabling more extreme flooding. The fire intersected several critical watershed areas, the Park Service said in a February report. Modeling showed runoff increases 2 to 8 times the normal amount upstream of Phantom Creek. The Park Service added that infrastructure at these locations has been designed to be above the modeled floodplains. As part of a series of updates about the state of the canyon, the Park Service said the Dragon Bravo fire impacted a collection of key watersheds that drain into the Colorado River. Some of these drainages are more than 13 miles long, the agency said, and while rain at the top of the rim can take 2 to 4 hours to reach the river, flooding near or within the burn scar can happen in a matter of minutes. An increased risk of flash floods and/or debris flow is likely in these locations during monsoons or other big storms, the Park Service said. With steep, rocky terrain, runoff can trigger flash flooding in a matter of minutes, as well as a fast-moving destructive slides that can travel fast for miles downstream. Visitors should exercise extreme caution in all affected watersheds during monsoon season, as burned areas are more prone to flash flooding and debris flows, the agency said. In late August of 2024, a woman was killed after a flash flood swept through the Havasu Canyon area of the park. Other hikers were stranded, prompting rescue efforts. Phantom Ranch, Bright Angel Campground, and Phantom Ranch Canteen and Cabins, and the entire North Khabib Trail from the North Khabib Trailhead to Phantom Ranch remains closed until further notice. Visitors are urged to stay out of these areas. From Arizona to Utah and western Colorado, flood watches remained in effect as the threat of heavy rain continued into Monday evening. Flash flooding will be possible in creeks, normally dry washes, swimming holes, and over recently burned areas. Raging killer currents will be possible in side canyons and narrow slot canyons. Low water crossings may be flooded, wrote the National Weather Service in Flagstaff, Arizona. In other news, a woman carrying several knives fatally stabbed one person and wounded another in what police describe as a random attack in New York City's Times Square on August 31st before she was shot and killed by officers, authorities said. New York City police received multiple 911 calls about 4:24 p.m. local time, reporting a woman armed with two knives stabbing people in Times Square, according to New York City Police Commissioner Jessica Tisch. A preliminary investigation indicates that the attack unfolded near West 41st Street and 7th Avenue. The suspect, identified as 49-year-old Pamela Cisneros of Queens, approached a man who had just exited a subway station and was standing with his wife waiting to cross the street, Tisch said. A witness told investigators Cisneros removed two knives from a red Target bag before approaching the man. The suspect then allegedly waved the knives before stabbing the 68-year-old man in the right side of the abdomen, according to police commissioner. The man was taken to Bellevue Hospital and was listed in stable condition. Moments later, Cisneros stabbed a 32-year-old woman in the abdomen, Tisch said. The woman was transported to the hospital where she was pronounced dead. Police called the two stabbings, which occurred within about 20 seconds of one another, random and unprovoked. Authorities have not released the names of the victims pending family notification. Both Tisch and Mayor Zoran Mamdani expressed condolences to the victims and their families. We know those families' lives have been shattered by what took place today, and we will continue to hold them close as the hours and days and weeks continue from this moment, Mamdani said during an evening news conference. After the stabbings, the suspect continued northbound on 7th Avenue before witnesses flagged down nearby officers, Tisch said. Officers found the woman between West 42nd and West 43rd Streets, while officials said she was still carrying both knives. According to Tisch, officers spent about 4 minutes attempting to de-escalate the situation and repeatedly ordering the woman to drop the knives. The woman allegedly refused to drop the knives and told officers, "I'm not dropping anything. I would rather kill both of you," the police commissioner said. Multiple officers discharged tasers, which proved to be ineffective, and subject continued to advance towards our officers with the knives, Tisch added. The officers then fired at the suspect, striking her, according to Tisch. She was later pronounced dead at the hospital. The shooting was captured on officers' body-worn cameras, and city officials said the footage will be released publicly following standard procedures. An internal investigation has also been opened, according to officials. Cisneros had no arrest history with the New York Police Department, but had a documented mental health history with incidents in 2018 and 2019, according to Tisch. Authorities declined to provide additional details about those incidents or discuss what brought Cisneros to Times Square on August 31st, citing the ongoing investigation. At this point in the investigation, we have no reason to believe this incident was an act of terrorism, Tisch said. This was an extraordinarily dangerous situation unfolding in the heart of Times Square, the crossroads of the world. In other news, a Las Vegas jury on Monday found an ex-gang leader guilty of murder in a case accusing him of masterminding the drive-by killing of legendary hip-hop artist Tupac Shakur, bringing a decades-old cold case to a close. Duane Kefe D. Davis, who is 63, was charged in Nevada's Clark County with a single count of murder using a deadly weapon. He pleaded not guilty. Davis was accused of leading a group of men to kill Shakur, who is 25, who was one of rap's most commercially successful and influential artists, in retaliation for the beating of Davis's nephew. Police said they had long suspected Davis but did not have enough evidence to charge him until he went public with his story in media appearances and a memoir, which along with tapes of his secret meetings with investigators made up the bulk of the prosecution's case. Davis's lawyer said his client's words were mere bravado and could not be corroborated by other evidence. The trial began on August 17th. Prosecutors played hours of recorded conversation in which Davis said he was enraged after Shakur and his entourage beat up Davis's nephew at a Las Vegas casino on September 7th of 1996. Davis and three other men, including his nephew, went looking for Shakur and record label executive Marion Sujay Knight in a white Cadillac on the night of the beating, he said. Davis said he passed a gun to the back seat, and when they found Knight and Shakur's car, one of the two men in the back opened fire. Prosecutors have not named the shooter, and three other men who were in the car have since died. Under Nevada law, Davis can be charged with murder even though he did not pull the trigger. Davis was a leader of the Southside Compton Crips, a Los Angeles area street gang that feuded with rival gangs Mob Peru, which was associated with Shakur and his record label Death Row Records. Shakur's killing in 1996 became a seminal moment in rap history and heightened hip-hop's culture violent image during gangster rap heyday, an era defined by feuding between East and West Coast artists. And in news from Washington, U.S. Army Secretary Dan Driscoll has submitted his resignation to the White House following months of tension with Defense Secretary Pete Hegseth, a source familiar with matters told Reuters. Driscoll, who officials said is close to U.S. Vice President J.D. Vance, becomes the latest senior official who has either been fired or pushed out in Hegseth's Pentagon. It also comes as the United States is still engaged in a war with Iran, with thousands of U.S. Army soldiers deployed in the Middle East. It was unclear if the White House had accepted his resignation. Driscoll brought up concerns with the administration surrounding Army transformation and readiness, and Hegseth blocking those efforts, specifically by firing the generals who were responsible, the source said, referring to his efforts to modernize the Army. The Army declined to comment on the news, which was first reported by the Wall Street Journal. Secretary Driscoll has been highly effective in advancing President Trump's agenda to make America strong again at the Department of the Army by providing outstanding leadership during historic military operations, restoring an emphasis on readiness and lethality, assisting with negotiations between Russia and Ukraine, and more, White House spokeswoman Anna Kelly said in a statement. Driscoll, who was confirmed for the top Army position in February of 2025, pushed the Army to be more nimble and acquiring cheaper weapons and chastise large weapon makers. The Army Secretary is responsible for training and equipping soldiers. The defense industrial base broadly, and the primes in particular, conned the American people and the Pentagon and the Army, Driscoll said last year in reference to large defense companies. One U.S. official speaking on the condition of anonymity said that Hegseth saw Driscoll as a threat within the bureaucracy and had long wanted to remove him, but his ties to Vance, the official said, made it tough for Hegseth to do so. Driscoll gained prominence outside the Pentagon when he was tapped by Trump to take part in talks with Moscow and Kyiv to end the war in Ukraine, a rare diplomatic task for any Army secretary. In April, Hegseth fired U.S. Army Chief of Staff Randy George, a major staff change that came as the U.S. military was fighting in major war in the Middle East. The official said George's firing caught Driscoll off guard and led to increased frustration with Hegseth. Driscoll told lawmakers in April that after George was fired, his family drove to the former general's house and gave him a hug. In June, Hegseth also pushed out the head of U.S. Army forces in Europe, and he has personally blocked the promotion of senior Army officials. In other news, the Trump administration is working to cut global health funding to developing nations by tens of billions of dollars by 2030, according to a new analysis of the secretive agreements of U.S. officials have pursued with more than a dozen governments to date. The planned cuts, targeting programs that combat the spread of HIV, AIDS, Ebola, and tuberculosis, among other deadly diseases, appeared to reduce U.S. spending on global health initiatives to less than half of Washington's output in 2024, the analysis found. The research was conducted by two nonprofits, Public Citizen and Partners in Health, organizations that have taken a deeply skeptical view of President Donald Trump's America First approach to global health policy. Their analysis offers the most detailed reading yet of the bilateral health agreements drawn up by the State Department with 34 countries after the Trump administration, upon taking office last year, paused all U.S. foreign assistance and dismantled the U.S. Agency for International Development. Public scrutiny of the agreements has been limited, as the administration, citing a desire to protect what it says are sensitive negotiations, has refused to disclose the text outlining their terms. The State Department said earlier this year that it would release them only after all were signed, though it has not disclosed a timeline for that to happen. Now shifting to state and local news from the Detroit Free Press. An incident that injured six workers during loadout after Ed Sheeran's concert at Ford Field is under investigation by the Michigan Occupational Safety and Health Administration. On Monday, August 31st, MIOSHA confirmed that it opened an investigation into the August 29th incident in Detroit. The workers were injured in the stadium's vehicle tunnel following the British musicians' packed Saturday night concert, according to Ford Field. All six workers were transported to area hospitals, the Detroit Fire Department said in a statement. Two patients were in serious condition and four were in stable condition when they were reported. None of the injuries appeared to be life-threatening. A MIOSHA spokesperson said they could not provide additional information while the investigation remains open. Ford Field said it also had begun its own review and is cooperating with authorities and the event production partners. Out of respect for the people involved and the integrity of that review, we will not speculate on the cause, Ford Field said.

auto parts store in the 3500 block of West Highland Road. The Heartland Township man was working on a 1986 Jeep Cherokee while his 59-year-old daughter was in the driver's seat, according to the Oakland County Sheriff's Office. When she was told to start the Jeep, it unexpectedly launched forward and struck her father, officials said. The man died early Monday, August 31st, police said. A family tragedy on so many levels, said Oakland County Sheriff Michael Bouchard in a statement. The Oakland County Sheriff's Office Crash Reconstruction Unit is investigating. Investigators do not believe alcohol, drugs, or speed contributed to the incident, according to the Sheriff's Office. They are examining whether the driver's unfamiliarity with the Jeep's manual transmission or a mechanical problem caused the vehicle to move forward. One of the most important things we can do when tragedy occurs is to look for lessons that will prevent them in the future, Bouchard said. The sheriff's office urged people to take precautions when starting a vehicle during maintenance or repairs. In a separate incident, a 49-year-old Dearborn Heights woman and mother of five died after she was pinned between her vehicle and her home on August 3rd. The woman got out of her vehicle in her driveway while it was still in drive and tried to stop it while partially outside, officials said. The vehicle rolled forward and pinned her against the house for about 30 minutes before her son found her and reversed the vehicle. Both incidents highlight the dangers of unexpected vehicle movement and the importance of making sure the vehicle is secure before getting out or working on it. And Darcy Moran reports that an antique bottle at John K. King Books caused a temporary road closure. Reflecting on his morning with levity in his voice, the founder and namesake of John K. King Used and Rare Books in Detroit noted he and his store team didn't blow up. "We're all in one piece," King said Monday, August 31st, following the discovery of old bottles of chemicals and a short-lived closure for a bomb squad response earlier in the day. The Detroit Fire Department got wind of the situation about 8:45 a.m. after the weekend discovery, said Corey McIsaac, director of media relations for the department. King's longtime significant other and store owner Janelle Spann was cleaning at the bookstore's location on West Lafayette, just above and west of the John C. Lodge Freeway downtown, when she stumbled upon the chemicals, Spann said. The bookstore collects antiques in addition to books, and several decades ago, King acquired some old, pretty bottles from a pharmacy. Spann was going through the bottles in hopes of getting them cleaned up to sell, but discovered there were some chemicals of concern inside, picric acid in particular. It was a bottle from 1901 and was labeled, she said. Spann was previously a medical technician with knowledge on that chemical from her undergraduate degree, she said. She recalled that picric acid posed a threat when solidified. King put the bottle outside for the time being, and Spann walked down Monday morning to the fire station on Fort Street. She said if the fire department didn't opt to pick up the bottles themselves, they'd know the next steps for the bookstore to take. Ultimately, the bomb squad responded to the bookstore, and officials closed roads around the store to protect the public, McIsaac said. King and another worker sheltered in place in the bookstore's other building, and Spann sheltered down the road, Spann said. The first responders even got her a place to sit and a bottle of water when the time dragged on. The two old bottles of chemicals were removed, McIsaac said. The store was slated to open at 11, it was about 30 minutes after, King said. Where King said his team was all in one piece, Spann added that it was due to the fine work of Detroit's first responders. They were wonderful, she said. As for the main news on the bookstore, Spann said, we mostly have a million books to sell. And Susan Bromley reports that the deer herd in Metro Detroit keeps growing, and so does the pressure on local officials to find ways to manage the animals in the suburbs. Both Livonia and Beverly Hills city councils are discussing a deer cull following the lead of Southfield, Farmington, and Farmington Hills, which held the region's first cull earlier this year. But reducing the deer population is proving to be more of a challenge than expected, and the clock is ticking. We are on a wait list for a deer cull, Livonia City Council President Kaylee Reed said during late July council meeting in response to several residents who asked what was being done regarding city deer. Council member Martha Tashnick said the city was

0: next in the queue due to staffing issues at the Department of Natural Resources, which issues permits for deer culls, and her fellow council member, Carrie Budzinski, said cuts have also been made to the U.S. Department of Agriculture, or USDA, which executes the culls. Brent Rudolph, deer, elk, and moose specialist for the DNR, acknowledged the department has been a little short-staffed and there may have been delays. However, he said there is not a backlog of permits. Up to mid-August, Rudolph had received few deer cull permit requests for airports and proving grounds and one from the city of Lansing. We are on the cusp of seeing them come through, Rudolph said, adding he expected staff to be busy in September and October. Deer cull permit requests come through the DNR, but they do not perform the culls. The largest contractor for deer culls is the USDA. In an August 21st email, Tanya Espinoza, public affairs specialist for the USDA Animal and Plant Health Inspection Service, wrote that multiple Metro Detroit communities have expressed interest, but at this time we do not have a cooperative agreement in place to conduct operations. Although several additional communities have reached out regarding deer damage management, our program does not maintain a list of communities interested in assistance, she continued. When communities request assistance, we meet them and provide information and assistance as available. Beverly Hills Village Manager Warren Roth said he expects the Village Council will decide whether to move forward with a cull in the next month or two, but said the USDA is fully booked for winter 2027. A cull this winter could be done with contractors in the private market, he added, or the village could have a USDA perform the cull next fall. Winter is more popular for deer culls, but the USDA said they could do it earlier than winter 2028, Roth said, such as in the spring. I anticipate that a deer cull would have to be done at least several years in a row, if not an ongoing thing. All the communities are looking to see if that is a viable solution, and we'll all figure it out together. Village officials held a public hearing regarding a deer cull in June and recently released the results of a deer management survey to which more than 1,000 residents responded. Nearly 85% of residents said they would support partnering with neighboring communities for deer management. Respondents' top concern about deer damage to gardens and landscaping, 78%, followed by deer vehicle accidents, 57%, tick and tick-borne diseases at 56%, aggressive deer at 36%, and decline in deer health, 18%. Many also complained about deer poop in their yards. On August 31st, Farmington Hills asked residents to participate in the 2026 Deer Management Pulse of the Region survey. The regional survey, conducted in partnership with the Southeast Michigan Urban Deer Coalition and the Southeast Michigan Council of Governments, SEMCOG, aims to gather localized information about deer-related issues across Southeast Michigan. The survey will be open September 1st through November 1st of 2026. Farmington Hills, along with Farmington and Southfield, contracted with USDA for a regional deer cull earlier this year, in which the goal was for sharpshooters to take 400 deer. Instead, dealing with obstacles including weather and limited land on which to operate, only 70 deer were taken, with venison donated to local food banks. When asked whether a cull was scheduled for this winter, Kayla Wimbush, a spokeswoman for the city, responded in an email, "Given the city council's adopted resolution supporting ongoing deer management operations, Farmington Hills will follow all stated mandated regulations for deer culls. At this time, no operations are scheduled." Janelle Hearns, community relations director for the city of Southfield, said the city does plan to pursue a deer cull in 2027. However, as of August 27th, she was unable to confirm whether a permit had been applied for from the DNR. And Sarah Moore reports that heat, humidity, and storms are headed our way and that it may not feel like fall. September, which is the meteorological start to fall, will begin with heat and humidity for much of Michigan, and there could be storms as well. The National Weather Service's National 6 to 10-day temperature and precipitation outlook, issued August 30th, shows Michigan's upper and lower peninsulas are expected to see above-average temperatures and below normal or normal rain as humidity increases the chance for thunderstorms to develop. Don't break out the fall flannel collection just yet. Summertime warmth looks to stick around into the first parts of September. The Marquette National Weather Service posted on X on August 29th. The warmth will intensify as the week continues in Michigan. Temperatures will range in the 80s and into the 90s this week. Ann Arbor, Lansing, Hillsdale, Metro Detroit, Kalamazoo, Adrian, and others across the southern lower peninsula could see highs in the 90 degrees on Tuesday, September 1st, and Wednesday, September 2nd. Thunderstorms could form Tuesday and Wednesday and produce high wind gusts and hail. Storms on Wednesday could become potentially severe and Michigan's thumb as the highest risk to see any dicey conditions. An active weather pattern continues throughout the week, and periodic chances for showers and thunderstorms, along with increasing heat and humidity, the Detroit National Weather Service said on X on August 31st. The high temperatures combined with high levels of moisture will create humid conditions across the state this week. Real field temperatures measured by the heat index will be in the 80s to 90s with the hottest apparent temperature forecast at 99 degrees in southeast Michigan on Tuesday and Wednesday. And that will end the reading of the Detroit News and Free Press from WKAR Radio Reading Service. 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
2: Weather for this morning, cloudy skies turning into partly cloudy this afternoon, a high of 89. For tonight, scattered thunderstorms developing later in the night, a low of 72. For tomorrow, partly cloudy skies with thunderstorms possible, a high of 92. This is WKAR, Radio Reading Service from Michigan State University in East Lansing.
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4: 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Hello, everyone, and welcome back to the program. This edition covers the week of August 23rd, 2026. I hope everyone is doing well and enjoying the break in the weather this week. We've got lots of interesting stories for you this week, so let's get started. Our first story this week comes from the Los Angeles Times, and you can find them online at latimes.com. Stop shaming the use of AI. For some with disabilities, it's a godsend. This is written by Sharon Schindel and published on August 20th. As a longtime Angeleno, I've got the same beef with AI as everyone else in this town. I don't want it stealing stories from writers, voices from actors, or trust from audiences. But the condemnation of artificial intelligence has now blown past scripts, scraping, and unscrupulous studios. Earlier this month, the New York Times opinion columnist Brett Stevens begged readers never to write with AI, not even to organize notes. It's, quote, mentally enfeebling, unquote, he wrote. Quote, an escalator toward a result when you really need to make a daily habit of taking the stairs, unquote. Well, not everyone can take the stairs. I'm a freelance writer with shredded tendons, a wrist tear, and nerve compression that sets my arm on fire after only a few minutes of using a pen, keyboard, mouse, or trackpad. So I dictate everything instead. This sentence, flowery Yelp reviews I never post, text to myself reminding me to set timers, and timers reminding me to send texts. I write clean but talk dirty, and dictation means it all lands on the page. The intended prose, the unintended profanity, the inevitable parentheticals, and the who's a good boy when my cursing summons Walter, the anxious labradoodle, into my office with his giant squeaky Xanax pill toy. The result is pages of unpunctuated chaos. I use AI to clean up the dictation debris. The cursing, the editing commands, the typos you get when you swipe a keyboard for a microphone and, quote, raise the stakes, unquote, becomes raise the stakes. That's spelled S-T-E-A-K-S. It does not write, it cuts. Nothing is added. What remains is only what came out of my mouth, a marginally less chaotic, poorly punctuated vomit draft. Then I go through 6 or 7 or 70 rounds of revision, yelling at my laptop as I over-enunciate. Start dictation. M-dash, not N-dash. Arg, no, M as in Mary. No, delete M as in Mary, unquote. I hate writing this way, but it's the only way I can. What Stephen sees as a mentally enfeebling escalator is actually my access ramp to the page. To Jen Statsky, co-creator of the hit TV series Hacks, taking the ramp exposes me for what I am. Quote, if you use it in your work, you're a hack, unquote, she said on a recent podcast episode. Ouch. I don't feel like a hack. At 61, I've MacGyvered a way to write out loud. Impressive for someone who still can't get from KTLA to Hulu with an Amazon Fire Stick. I agree with Statsky on this much. Writing is hard, and that's okay. Quote, the grist and the struggle and the friction is part of the process. It's what makes art good, unquote, Statsky said, arguing against AI. And while I wouldn't call what I write art, I've got plenty of grist and struggle and friction. A burning arm, throbbing hands, and pages of dictation garbage that don't make my writing better. They just get between me and what I'm trying to say. I still have to do the hard part, thinking, deleting, overthinking, revising, agonizing, command-Z-ing, as I try to turn the mess in my head into words that say what I mean. It's exhausting and frustrating and painful, which just might be enough suffering to meet Statsky and Stephen's threshold for a real writer. I doubt either of them had me in mind when they condemned my writing with AI. My particular use is weirdly niche and, I think, ethically defensible. But when one writer says, quote, never, unquote, use AI, and another says anyone who does it is a hack, there isn't much room left for people like me. And there's a lot of us. 1 in 4 adults in the U.S. has a disability. The ways we use AI for access, if we use it at all, vary greatly. I use it to clean up my verbal wreckage. Someone else might use AI to describe an image they can't see or communicate words they can't vocalize. That doesn't mean we all embrace AI. Disability isn't a monolith, and I don't presume to speak for anyone but myself. In fact, a 2025 study of 54 queer disabled fiction writers found them, quote, markedly more pessimistic than others, unquote, about generative AI's impact on the industry. In a 2026 focus group study, 13 of 20 disabled adults used generative AI for accessibility, even though none trusted it unconditionally. You can acknowledge the danger AI poses in one context and still value the access it gives you in another. That's why never is a lousy rule. Scraping someone else's work or passing off AI-generated prose as your own is different from using AI to get your words on the page. AI needs guardrails in writing, in schools, in art. but a blanket prohibition is easy to make when you're the one able to make the stairs. When Stevens and Statsky sit down to decide what the limits of AI in writing should be, the rest of us deserve a seat at the table too. Some of us will need a ramp to get there. For our next story, let's pay a visit to NPR, National Public Radio. You can find them online at npr.org. They grew up with disability rights. Now they're fighting to keep them. This is written by Janaki Mehta and published on August 20th. Cody and Kaylee Brendel grew up near the Jersey Shore in Brick, New Jersey, going out on their grandfather's boat on weekends, learning to swim, and riding bikes together. Quote, "I was the annoying little sister, like, wait for me," said Kaylee. She remembered standing in awe at summer camp as her fearless older brother scaled rock climbing walls and went down water slides. "I was like, wow, he's doing all this. Maybe I can try," unquote. The siblings said they've always relied on each other for support navigating life as two blind kids, now adults. Cody, who is 27, lives at home with his parents, and Kaylee, who is 23, is starting law school across the country. Both say they were, without question, many challenges growing up with disabilities. But the two of them are also part of the ADA generation, people who came of age under the safeguards of the Americans with Disabilities Act of 1990. And in 1999, the year Cody was born, the Supreme Court handed down the Olmstead decision. It reinforced the ADA's integration mandate, which says people with disabilities should get to learn, live, and work in their communities rather than in institutions. The government made that promise after people with disabilities fought against segregation in institutions, which have a long history of abuse and neglect. Quote, "That affects everything," said Kaylee. "The integrated setting affects school. It affects where you can work. It affects community-based programs like what my brother uses," unquote. Now, the integration mandate and an entire system of community-based disability services that more than 8 million Americans rely on are being challenged. That integration mandate is why I'm here. Kaylee says the right to integration has shaped her life and her brother's life in countless ways. Quote, "The integration mandate is why I'm here at all and why I get to go to law school. When the time comes for her to become a parent," she said, "it will make sure that my kids are not taken because I'm disabled," unquote. In practice, the integration mandate requires that states provide people with disabilities the services they need to thrive in their homes or communities. In other words, in the most integrated setting possible. For someone with intellectual or developmental disabilities, that could mean a personal care worker helping them to get dressed or eat, or a case manager helping them find a job or housing, among other services. Now, a lawsuit brought by several Republican-led states, Texas versus Kennedy, is working its way through the courts. The plaintiffs argue that the federal government cannot require states to provide disability services in the community rather than in institutions. Then, in June, the Department of Justice, or DOJ, which enforces the integration mandate, issued a legal opinion taking a similar position, essentially aligning itself with the plaintiffs in the case. Quote, "Congress has not imposed an integration mandate on states," the memo reads. It goes on to say that the Olmstead decision held only that a state cannot institutionalize such patients without justification. What counts as adequate justification remains an open question, unquote. In July, the DOJ also clarified that it would no longer enforce the Olmstead Act in the same way that it had in the past. The law itself hasn't changed, but these actions worry Kaylee and other disability rights activists like her. Quote, because laws are great, but laws have systems, or have to have systems in place to make sure they're enforced. Now the DOJ has essentially said, we're not going to do that anymore, and that matters quite a bit, unquote. The Justice Department did not respond to multiple requests from NPR asking it to explain why it is changing course after decades of legal and bipartisan support for community-based services. Quote, I can't really overstate how significant this change is, said Allison Barkoff, a health law and policy professor at George Washington University who worked on Olmstead enforcement in the Justice Department during the Obama administration. It is now the position of the United States government that people with disabilities don't have a right to be part of their communities, unquote. The June DOJ memo acknowledges that the agency's legal opinion is a departure. Quote, we recognize that this view of Olmstead's import is out of step with the common understanding of that decision within the federal courts, unquote. Barkoff noted that it took disabled Americans decades of activism and advocacy to win the civil rights protections that the Trump administration is now challenging. Quote, the Olmstead Act is really about this huge cultural and societal change that has happened over the years, she said. We now have people with all types of disabilities who are living in our communities, who grow up with their families, who are side by side in classrooms with students without disabilities, who are in our workplaces, unquote. Being a part of the community, rather than living in an institution, means having the ability to make choices, from when you want to eat or go outside to where you work. Just 45 years ago, Barkoff said, about 99% of disability services paid for by Medicaid were provided in an institutional setting, restrictive environments similar to hospitals. While some institutions still exist, more than 80% of people with disabilities receive services in the community instead. More than 8 million adults rely on home and community-based support through Medicaid. Cody, who is blind and has autism, is one of those people. A night and day change. Cody left high school at 21, and in that transition, he lost the structure and protection of a school setting, along with a fulfilling social life. While Kaylee always knew she wanted to go to college, Cody likes working with his hands. He had job training stints as a runner at a courthouse and cleaning tables at a cafe. But Cody struggled to get a paying job. So he was in limbo, according to his family. Quote, he was just lost, said Heather Brendel, Cody's mom, with tears in her eyes. He wasn't the vibrant Cody that he used to be, unquote. Then, Heather said, she learned about programs that Cody was eligible for and that are funded by Medicaid. After months of compiling paperwork and going through the application process, he was accepted into a community-based program nearby called Next Steps. Quote, it's a night and day change, said Kaylee. He lights up when he talks about Next Steps. Heather nodded in agreement. He's just so much happier. He's more excited about himself and that he's meeting friends, like he's not stuck here at home, unquote. At Next Steps, Cody starts his day with a community meeting with more than two dozen other adults who have disabilities. Everyone shares what they've been up to outside the program, practicing their public speaking and social skills. With the help of the support staff, Cody also practices other life skills, making grocery lists, shopping for food, and managing his money. While grocery shopping is one of his least favorite activities, he acknowledges that, quote, it's an important skill. Everyone has to buy food or else you'd be hungry, unquote. The program also includes activities that Cody actually enjoys. Exercising at a local gym, dance classes, boat rides along the Jersey Shore, and job training at Jersey Mike's Subs, which is a highlight of his week. Quote, bopping lettuce is my favorite job at Jersey Mike's, he says. Using his cane, he navigated to the back kitchen where he demonstrated the task. You have to take the whole head of lettuce and bang it down a couple times to loosen the core, unquote. After doing so, he deftly extracted the core and peeled away any spoiled leaves, preparing the lettuce for the front of the house, where sandwiches are made. One goal of community-based programs like these is to help disabled adults become more independent. Cody said this work experience will help him prepare for a dream job at either Papa John's, his favorite pizza place, or an appliance store. Quote, I love laundry machines. I like the vibration. I can tell from the sounds of my mom's machine is making what's wrong with it, like if it's off balance, unquote. On top of the legal threats to community-based care, Congress cut roughly $1 trillion from Medicaid in last year's One Big Beautiful Bill Act. States were already trimming community-based services, and now advocates worry that Medicaid cuts could add pressure to pare back such services even more. Jennifer Mathis, a disability rights lawyer at the Bazelon Center for Mental Health Law, called cuts to community-based programs short-sighted and a great irony because it costs states and the federal government far less than institutional care. Quote, if you cut community services in this area where budgets are tighter than they have ever been, that will mean expanding institutional care. It would be crazy to expand institutional care in this fiscal environment because states are going to be able to serve only a fraction of the number of people that they can serve in the community at the same cost. So why? Unquote. Planning for an uncertain future. Cody's family said planning for the future is incredibly difficult in the current landscape. Cody is also on a years-long waiting list for a Medicaid waiver that could give him access to housing one day if his parents are no longer able to support him. Thanks to his community-based program and family help, Cody isn't at risk of institutionalization now. But his family worries about what could happen if threats to the integration of disabled Americans continue, especially in the long run. Quote, what's 5 years from now? What's 10 years from now? Said Cody and Kaylee's dad, Jim Brendel. What's here when we're not here? Unquote. He said these questions to remind him of how important it is for his children to get the services they need now to build independence for whatever the future holds. And Kaylee wasn't just thinking about her and Cody's future. She is thinking about what life will be like for her own children one day. Quote, I also want to be a mom and raise children in a world that has these protections in place, she said. I don't want them to grow up in a future where they have less rights than I do, unquote. The threats to the integration mandate are what led Kaylee to start a disability rights organization called Judy's League, named for the activist Judy Hyman. She has been traveling the country to meet with lawmakers to raise awareness about threats to the integration mandate. She's also spreading the word on social media about her community's fight. While Kaylee is afraid that the dark past for disabled Americans could become the future, she is more resolute than ever about her career path as a disability rights lawyer. She's in her first weeks as a law student at the University of California, Berkeley. Quote, it feels like what I'm about to do is more needed than it has been in a long time, unquote. Our next story comes from Engadget, and that's spelled E-N-G-A-D-G-E-T. And you can find them online at engadget.com. DeepMind's newest model allows Pixel 11 devices to transcribe sign language into text. The tool will come to other devices in the future. This is written by Igor Bonifacic, and it was published on August 12th. Smartphones have long offered voice-to-text transcription, but the same can't be said for sign language to text. That's changing today with the launch of the Pixel 11 family, which marks the debut of DeepMind's new Sign Language to Text, or SL2T, model. Google has embedded the model inside of Gboard and Live Transcribe, where it will allow deaf and hard of hearing users to sign their phone anywhere where they would have normally typed in the past. In practice, that will give those users a faster, more natural way to search the web, write messages, and converse with Google's Gemini chatbot. Quote, there is a great diversity among deaf people in terms of their level of proficiency in signing, speaking, reading, and writing. So it is important to support access in all modalities, says DeepMind. Deaf people can benefit from sign language processing in the same way that hearing people benefit from spoken language processing. Plus, the technology opens up new possibilities for bridging the communication gap between deaf and hearing communities. DeepMind trained SL2T on more than 100,000 hours of multilingual sign language data, with approximately a quarter of the data set representing information in American Sign Language, or ASL. For that reason, the model only supports ASL to English transcription at launch. Google plans to support more languages and devices in the future. SL2T doesn't interpret raw video. Instead, a separate on-device model converts footage into a sort of wireframe of geometric coordinates, which are sent to Google's servers. The company says the model is designed in this way to protect user privacy. SL2T also differs from past sign language to text systems in that it translates the wireframes it receives directly into text, instead of producing intermediates known as glosses. Quote, glosses fail to capture rich nonlinear aspects of sign language such as non-manual markers and spatial constructions, DeepMind explains. Translating directly from landmarks removes artificial vocabulary limits and allows transition quality to scale directly with data. While supporting for ASL is a great start, DeepMind acknowledges that there's more work to be done. Globally, there are more than 70 million deaf and hard of hearing people who communicate in some 200 sign languages. The good news is the company has a head start there, since SL2T was simultaneously trained on multiple languages so it could learn the shared underlying structures between. Our next story comes from the BBC at bbc.com. Four simple rules behind Japan's most livable cities. This is written by Lindsay Galloway and published on August 6th. From neighborhood shopping streets to accessible transport, Japan's most livable cities remove the everyday frustrations of urban life. What makes a city genuinely easy to live in? It's not necessarily gleaming skyscrapers or world-famous attractions, but whether you can get to work without a car, do your shopping on foot, navigate a train station in a wheelchair, or push a pram safely down the pavement. Japan's cities are especially good at this. In the Economist Intelligence Unit's 2026 Global Livability Index, Osaka ranked 7th and Tokyo rose 3 places to 10th. Making Japan the only Asian country with 2 cities in the top 10. This rise reflects perfect scores in the index for stability, healthcare, and education, as well as strong infrastructure. But residents say the real difference is in the intentional and accessible design choices that make life run smoothly. Quote, Japan is built to work for everyone, says Josh Grinsdale, a power wheelchair user who runs Accessible Japan and has lived in Tokyo for 18 years. Quote, the same ramps, elevators, and space I use as a wheelchair user help a parent with a stroller, an older person, or someone lugging a suitcase in the airport. For architect Francis Aguillard, who has studied Japan's urban design, the simple daily details often have the biggest impact. Quote, livability often comes down to reducing the friction of ordinary life, he said. Can someone reach work, school, groceries, a park, a doctor, and friends without structuring the entire day around a car, unquote? For many Japanese residents, the answer is yes. We spoke with them and urban planning experts to learn how the country designs cities that work well and the rules that make them feel so easy. Number one, build cities around everyday life. Much of daily life in Japan plays out in the Shotengai, a covered shopping street lined with independent businesses whose owners often live above their own shops. Quote, a greengrocer, old coffee shop, a clinic, a 100 yen shop, and dinner all sit within a few flat covered blocks, unquote, says Grisdale. Grocery shopping was a chore that American Patrick Leiden dreaded when he lived in the United States. After moving to a modern Osaka neighborhood, he and his wife traded their cars for bicycles, while a smaller house and a tiny refrigerator meant shopping more frequently. Quote, somehow the experience is really pleasant, says Leiden, who writes The Possible City, an illustrated essay series examining life in Japan and Korea. Quote, grocery shopping can be transformed from an errand into a daily social experience that connects you to a neighborhood. Everyone from the kids to the elderly move through that street on foot every day. It's a concept that's difficult to replicate elsewhere, but Leiden compares it to what made old Main Street America so special. Designing at a people-first scale pays off. Quote, the smell of fried croquettes drifting into the streets, small shops run by the building owners, easy public transit access, a feeling of safety and community for all ages. It's hard to overstate how well this all works, unquote. Japanese cities are also designed so that vehicles fit the streets rather than the other way around. With compact delivery vans and tiny Kei trucks navigating lanes built to human scale. Quote, city streets in Japan often function as shared spaces where pedestrians, bikes, and vehicles can coexist, says Aguillard. Rather than creating chaos, it creates a beautiful dance of activity, unquote. Number two, design transport for everyone. Japan's transit systems are renowned for their reliability, safety, and cleanliness. Quote, the amazing public transportation network can take you everywhere, says Keiko Ota, regional operations manager at G Adventures, who has lived in Tokyo for more than a decade. I don't have a driver's license, but I still feel complete freedom to go anywhere. Grisdale likes that in Japan, public transit is accommodating, and he doesn't have to plan ahead when traveling as he does in other countries. Quote, coming from Canada, I still find it strange that I can show up at almost any station in Japan and get where I'm going by rail or bus on time without reservations, he said. Elevators are very rarely out of service, and when one is down, there's a plan B. Staff will bring a portable stair climber rather than tell me it can't be done. His experience reflects a two-decade national retrofit following Japan's 2006 barrier-free law. By 2020, more than 9 in 10 highly trafficked stations had eliminated the need to climb steps, with lifts installed at thousands of stations across the country. In Tokyo, Grisdale finds that the city is still responsive to active and ongoing feedback. When flower planters at his local park sat too close together for his wheelchair to pass, Grisdale mentioned it to the parks department. Within days, stickers reminded staff to leave enough room for wheelchair users to pass through. Japan's approach to accessibility has shaped cities far beyond its borders. The yellow raised paving used by visually impaired pedestrians worldwide was invented by Japanese engineer Seishi Miyake in 1967 to help a friend who was losing his sight. Within a decade, it had become mandatory at the country's national rail stations. Quote, Japan gave those to everyone, unquote, says Grisdale. And third, preserve a sense of place. Despite its famous bullet trains and busy urban hubs, Japan also values patience, continuity, and a respect for tradition. When Linden registered his residence in Osaka, the district office worker pulled out a giant map book, erased the previous owner's name, and penciled his in. Quote, as a guy who grew up working at Silicon Valley tech firms, that blew my mind, he said. Japan often doesn't replace systems simply because newer technology exists. If something still works reliably, there's less pressure to reinvent it, unquote. That patience shows up in the landscape, too, where centuries-old trees survive in ordinary neighborhoods and even train stations like the 700-year-old camphor growing straight through the roof of Kayashima Station near Osaka. Quote, living in Japan made me notice how often old trees are treated as something worth accommodating rather than removing, Leiden said. Whether that's because of Shinto tradition or simply people's affection, the result is striking. There's a difference between building infrastructure on top of a place and building it with a place. Even in the busiest business districts, everyday life is woven into the city. Quote, you'll see people rushing to meetings, then turn a corner and find a small shrine that's been there for generations, or a tiny restaurant where the owner seems to know every regular by name, unquote, says Masato Komanami, general manager of One Hotel Tokyo, who walks through the Akasaka district most days. Quote, in the middle of a busy workday, you hear birds, notice how the light changes through the trees, or catch a scent of the season, unquote. And number four, maintain manners in shared spaces. Human-scaled infrastructure only tells part of the story. The people who live in Japan's cities also create the conditions for thriving. Quote, Tokyo is incredibly busy, but people instinctively think about how their actions affect others, said Komanami. It's not something people talk about much. It's simply part of everyday life, unquote. Grisdale depends on that cooperation, and after nearly two decades living here, he ranks it alongside anything a government can build. Quote, the manners matter as much as the hardware, he said. People queue on the platform marks, keep the trains quiet, and give up priority seats and space without being asked. In a city this size, that keeps daily life calm for everyone, unquote. In Osaka, Leiden found himself changed by the way Japan operates with awareness and consideration for others. Quote, whether it's lining up for trains, speaking quietly in public, not littering, separately recycling, or saying itadakimasu, I humbly receive, before a meal, many daily habits remind you that you're part of something larger than yourself. Maybe that's not a magic spell to fix the ills of the world, but personally, it did help me lean towards kindness, beauty, and peace, unquote. And if you have just joined us, you are listening to the Blindness and Disability News Hour from Mind's Eye Radio in Belleville, Illinois. This program covers the week of August 23rd, 2026. Thanks for joining us, and now back to the program. Our next story comes from Anthony Corona at theanthonycorona.substack.com. This is published on August 19th. The privacy price of accessibility. What is real, what is hype, and what blind users need to know about the data behind our independence. Technology has changed what independence can look like for people who are blind or have low vision. I can point a camera at something and have artificial intelligence describe it. I can share my screen when I need assistance. I can use GPS to navigate through a city. I can ask an app to read a document that would otherwise be inaccessible. I can connect with a human being who can see through my camera and help me understand what is around me. Those are extraordinary tools. They also raise a question that I do not think we talk about nearly enough. What are we giving away in order to receive that access? Recently, I came to a post warning blind users about the privacy dangers of accessibility applications. It mentioned cameras, microphones, location information, screen readers, screen sharing, and the possibility of our information reaching outside companies. Some of these warnings were absolutely legitimate. Some were exaggerated. And one of them, the warning about screen readers, mixed together several very different technologies in a way that could unnecessarily frighten people. So for this Sunday edition Tech Spotlight, I wanted to separate fact from fear. There are things we should be conscious of, and there are things we should probably be more careful about. There are things that deserve serious scrutiny. And there are other things that are simply not happening in the way some social media posts suggest. The camera knows what it sees. Let's begin with one of the easiest privacy issues to understand. If you use an artificial intelligence application to describe something through your camera, or if you connect your camera to a human visual interpreter, something outside of your own eyes is receiving that image. That sounds obvious, but think about what your camera may actually see. A prescription bottle, a piece of mail, your television, your computer monitor, a credit card sitting on the kitchen counter, someone walking through your home, a family photograph, a medical document, your address, a bank statement, the contents of your refrigerator, the people sitting across from you at a restaurant. Technology does not necessarily understand which parts of that image you consider private unless someone has specifically designed it to recognize and protect that information. That does not mean visual assistance applications are spying on us. It means we need to understand what we are deliberately showing them. When we point a camera at something and ask another person or an artificial intelligence system to interpret it, there is potentially another party in that information chain. The question we should ask is not simply, can this app see through my camera? The better questions are these. Where does the image go? Is it processed on my device or somewhere else? Is it stored? For how long is it stored? Can a human review it? Can it be used to improve or train a system? Is it connected to my account? Can I delete it? Those questions matter. Next, the microphone is not necessarily waiting or listening all day. Another common warning involves microphones, and this one needs some perspective. Giving an application microphone permission does not automatically mean that the company behind that application is secretly recording everything happening around you 24 hours a day. Modern mobile operating systems place restrictions around microphone access, and users are generally given indicators when applications are actively accessing the microphone. But microphone privacy is still important. Voice assistants, artificial intelligence conversations, human assistance services, transcription applications, and other accessibility tools may transmit or process audio when we intentionally use these features. Again, we need to ask what happens next. Is the recording temporary? Is it stored? Is a transcript created? Can that transcript be connected with my account? Can it be reviewed? Can it be used for training? The danger is not necessarily that your phone is secretly sitting in your nightstand recording your life. The more realistic concern is that we sometimes forget how much personal information we intentionally put into our conversations with technology. Location is more personal than we think. Navigation is one of the greatest independence tools available to blind travelers. GPS allows us to find businesses, identify intersections, follow walking directions, use public transportation, locate entrances, and understand the environment around us. But location information can also tell an incredibly detailed story about a person. Where you live, where you work, where you worship, where you receive medical treatment, where you shop, where you spend your evenings, where you travel every Saturday afternoon. One location individual point may tell someone very little, but hundreds or thousands of them can reveal a pattern. And this is why I think location permissions deserve more attention. If an application only needs your location while you are actively navigating, ask whether it really needs permission all the time. That does not mean we should stop using navigation applications. It means we should understand the difference between giving an application what it needs to perform a function and giving it permanent access because we clicked a button without thinking about it. Now, let's talk about screen readers. This is where some of the original warnings I encountered became misleading. A screen reader obviously has access to information on your screen. It has to. Otherwise, it cannot tell us what is there. But that does not mean that every application on your phone receives a transcript of everything your screen reader says. It also does not mean that VoiceOver is quietly sending everything you read to every company whose application you happen to have installed. That is simply not how it works. The screen reader is interpreting information that applications make available through the operating system's accessibility framework. Sometimes that information is visible text. Sometimes it is additional accessibility information that a sighted person may never see. For example, you might visually see a button labeled Submit. The accessibility information associated with it might tell your screen reader something more useful, such as Submit Payment Button. That distinction becomes very important when we start talking about privacy. The visual screen and the accessibility information behind the screen are not necessarily identical. VoiceOver versus TalkBack. There is another important distinction between Apple's VoiceOver and Google's TalkBack, particularly when people start discussing applications gaining accessibility permissions. VoiceOver is Apple's built-in screen reader for iPhone, iPad, Mac, Apple Watch, and other Apple products. Applications provide accessibility information through Apple's accessibility framework, and VoiceOver uses that information to communicate the interface to the user. Turning on VoiceOver does not suddenly give every other application installed on your iPhone permission to read everything that VoiceOver reads. This is an important myth to put to rest. Android approaches accessibility somewhat differently. TalkBack is Google's screen reader and is part of the Android Accessibility Suite. Android has also something called the Accessibility Service Framework. That framework allows accessibility services to receive information about what is happening in the user interface. Depending on the permissions and capabilities granted to a particular service, it can potentially retrieve information about active windows and elements on the screen. That capability exists for legitimate reasons. Accessibility tools need information in order to provide accessibility. But powerful permissions can also become powerful security risks when they are granted to the wrong application. A malicious or poorly designed application that convinces an Android user to enable it as an accessibility service may potentially gain access to considerably more interface information than the user realizes. That is why Android users should pay particular attention when an application asks to be enabled as an accessibility service. The important distinction here is this. TalkBack itself should not be confused with a malicious accessibility service. The concern is that using TalkBack automatically sends your private information somewhere. The concern is that Android's accessibility framework can provide broad capabilities to other accessibility services when a user specifically grants those permissions. Google recognizes this sensitivity and places policy requirements around applications using the Accessibility Service API, including disclosure and consent requirements in many circumstances. So, VoiceOver versus TalkBack is not a simple contest of one being safer and the other being unsafe. That would be unfair and technically inaccurate. They exist within different accessibility architectures. What matters for users is understanding what additional accessibility services have been authorized on a device and why. Screen curtain is privacy, but privacy from whom? Now we arrive at something that I think is especially interesting for blind users, screen curtain. Many voiceover users turn on screen curtain so that the physical display becomes black when the phone, while the phone remains completely usable through voiceover. Apple specifically presents screen curtain as a privacy feature, and it is. If I am sitting in an airport checking my bank account with voiceover, screen curtain can prevent the person sitting next to me from simply looking over and reading my balance. That is valuable privacy. But we need to understand what kind of privacy it provides. The phone itself has not stopped processing the information. VoiceOver has not stopped navigating the interface.

We may eventually use artificial intelligence systems capable of watching and interpreting what is happening on our screens. Once you deliberately authorize a screen sharing or screen broadcasting function, you are potentially creating an entirely different information stream. What could happen during that session? Email, text messages, bank balances, medical portals, contacts, photographs, calendar appointments, addresses, documents, notifications, verification codes, private conversations. Anything that appears while the screen reader is being shared deserves consideration. The important lesson is that screen capture and screen sharing solve two different problems. Screen curtain prevents someone physically near you from seeing your display. Screen sharing intentionally allows screen information to travel somewhere else. We should never assume that because our physical screen looks black, no information can possibly be available through another authorized sharing or accessibility mechanism. Before sharing a screen, know exactly what application or person is receiving it and end the session when assistance is complete. And what about passwords? One of the scariest claims circulating in discussions like this is that accessibility technology can steal passwords. Again, there is a real security concern buried underneath an exaggerated statement. Operating systems and applications can take special measures around sensitive fields such as passwords, authentication information, and protected content. But we should never assume that every piece of sensitive information is magically protected from every form of screen sharing, malicious software, camera capture, accessibility service, or social engineering attack. The most useful advice is not to fear your screen reader. It is to be cautious about what applications and services you authorize to interact with your device. The privacy price of accessibility. And this brings me to the part of this conversation I find most important. A sighted person can pick up a bank statement and read it. A blind person may take a photograph of that statement and send it to an artificial intelligence system to have it read. A sighted person can look at an unfamiliar intersection. A blind traveler may use an application that combines camera information and precise GPS location to understand that same environment. A sighted person can glance at a medication bottle, and a blind person may photograph it and ask an artificial intelligence service to identify it. A sighted person helping another sighted person with a computer problem can simply look over their shoulder. A blind person may need to share an entire screen with someone. That does not make accessibility technology dangerous. It raises a much bigger question. Are disabled people sometimes required to surrender more privacy in order to receive the same information other people can access privately? This is the conversation I need to think technology companies, accessibility developers, advocates, and all of us consumers need to have. Independence should not automatically require unnecessary surveillance. Accessibility should not automatically mean surrendering privacy. At the same time, fear should not convince us to abandon extraordinary tools that have expanded independence in ways that many of us could barely imagine a decade ago. The answer is informed choice. So what should we actually do? Start with permissions. Look at which applications can access your camera, your microphone, location, photos, Bluetooth, contacts, and other information. Ask whether these permissions still make sense. When possible, give an application access only when you are using the feature that requires it. Pay particular attention to when Android applications ask you to enable it as an accessibility service, knowing why it needs that access before granting it. When sharing your screen, treat everything that may appear during that session as potentially visible to whoever or whatever is receiving the stream. End visual assistance, camera, microphone, and screen sharing sessions when you are finished with them. Do not assume that merely closing your eyes to attend

technology problem makes it disappear. But do not assume that every permission is evidence of spying either. There is an enormous difference between access that is necessary to provide a service and access that is unnecessarily collected, retained, and shared or sold. Those distinctions matter. Ask companies questions. How long do you retain my information? Is my information used to train artificial intelligence? Is it reviewed by humans? What are your third-party processing partners? Can I delete my history? Can I use the service without allowing permanent location services? What happens to photographs after they are analyzed? What happens to my video after my visual assistant session ends? Those are not paranoid questions. They are consumer questions. Accessibility without fear. I do not want blind people frightened away from technology. Quite the opposite. I want us using every tool that gives us greater information, mobility, independence, opportunity, and connection. But empowerment also means understanding what happens after we tap allow. We should know the difference between voiceover reading information and another application receiving it. We should understand that TalkBack itself is not some privacy threat simply because Android has a powerful accessibility service framework. We should understand the difference between screen curtain and screen sharing. We should know that our camera may reveal more than the single object we are trying to identify. We should recognize that location information can become a portrait of our lives. And we should ask whether the technology companies building accessibility into an artificial intelligence future are treating privacy as an accessibility issue too. Because that may be the most important point of all. Accessibility and privacy should not be competing rights. I should not have to choose between knowing what is in front of me and protecting my personal information. I should not have to choose between navigating independently and controlling who knows everywhere I travel. I should not have to choose between reading something privately and making it accessible. The next generation of accessible technology should be measured not only by how much information it can give us. It should be measured by how little information it needs to take from us to do it. That is not fear of technology. That is expecting better technology. And that is a conversation worth having before we tap allow. And well, folks, that about wraps up this week's edition of the Blindness and Disability News Hour from Mind's Eye Radio. This program covers the week of August 23rd, 2026. My name is Bill. Thanks for joining us this week. This program, as always, is a presentation and production of Mind's Eye Radio in Belleville, Illinois. Hope you all have a good rest of your week. It looks like it's going to be pretty nice the rest of the week, so enjoy it while you can. Stay safe, be good, keep your pets hydrated. See you, bye.

0: the largest U.S. solar project. I'm Randy Simon, and this is Earthwise, a look at our changing environment. The largest solar energy project in the United States is under construction in Arkansas. The Steel River Energy Center will eventually include 2.5 gigawatts of solar and 2.9 gigawatt hours of battery energy storage. Construction began in July on the first two phases of the project, which will deliver 1.5 gigawatts of solar generation and 1.8 gigawatt hours of battery storage to the local electric grid. The three-phase project is expected to be completed by 2029. Cypress Creek Energy is the owner of the project and has already entered into a power purchase agreement for the first two phases of the project with Google. This represents the largest solar and storage project across Google's global portfolio. The current largest operating solar project in the U.S. is the Edwards and Sanborn Solar Plus Energy Storage Facility in Kern County, California. It went online in 2024 and includes 875 megawatts of solar along with 3.287 gigawatt hours of energy storage. There are other huge solar plus storage projects that have been proposed, including two more in California. There is the Darden Clean Energy Project in Fresno County that will include 3.1 million solar panels, yielding 1.15 gigawatts, along with 4.6 gigawatt hours of storage, and it's under construction with completion aimed for 2028. There's also the Perkins Renewable Energy Project in Imperial County, which would also feature 1.15 gigawatts of solar. That project is in the permitting stage. Earthwise is a production of WAMC. 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
2: Weather for this morning, cloudy skies turning into partly cloudy this afternoon, a high of 89. For tonight, scattered thunderstorms developing later in the night, a low of 72. For tomorrow, partly cloudy skies with thunderstorms possible, a high of 92. 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

0: You are listening to WKAR Radio Reading Service. This is Chris and Barb with the reading of the Detroit News and Free Press. For the next half hour, I will be reading the Michigan News and Detroit area news. Algae blooms, toxins are dangerous to touch, but what about to breathe? Carol Thompson, the Detroit News, Lake Erie. Tom Bridgman, an ecology professor and director of the University of Toledo's Lake Erie Center, poured a bright green sample of Lake Erie water into a bottle, his hands steady despite the heavy rocking of the waves beneath the university's research boat. The bottle contained a concentrated collection of bright blue-green algae, the kind of sample researchers have collected countless times in the decades-long fight to understand, measure, and prevent the now annual harmful algae blooms on Western Lake Erie. Humming in the background was something more novel, a small pump zip-tied to the side of the boat, collecting particles hanging in the air. Scientists from the University of Toledo and the University of Michigan are coordinating studies to understand more about how harmful algae bloom toxins become airborne, how far those toxins travel, and what they do when they reach people's lungs. They hope to develop a model that could predict when blooms will cause air quality dangers and warn people to stay off the water or close their windows. It's a worthy effort, said David Kennedy, a University of Toledo medicine professor and co-director of the Women and Philanthropy Genetic Analysis Center. Early indications from his lab work show exposure to airborne toxins from Lake Erie's harmful algae blooms could harm people with asthma and other health conditions. Other researchers have shown a possible link between neurotoxins and Alzheimer's and ALS, a neurodegenerative disease. It's easier to tell people to avoid scummy water than to tell them to avoid the outdoor air. Oh, just a moment here. My computer and I are having a little bit of a fight. Here we go. Just a moment. As we get right to here. To some extent, you can control what you're drinking. You drink 2 liters a day, hopefully, and you can hopefully obtain clean drinking water, Kennedy said. You breathe 11,000 liters a day. Just the sheer volume that your lungs are handling relative to what you drink and ingest is orders of magnitude higher. And then the lungs are really good at exchanging things quickly and getting them into your bloodstream. With all that together, we were like, this seems like it really was not well explored. Scientists and doctors have long warned people against touching or drinking bright green scum growing in Western Lake Erie or other water bodies, especially warm, shallow ones near farmland. The scum indicates a harmful algae bloom, which happens when algae grows out of control and produces toxins that can harm people and animals. But when Lake Erie charter boat captains started complaining of an August cough they would develop late each season, and emergency room data showed people who had encountered harmful algae blooms developed respiratory issues, scientists started asking whether the toxins may degrade the air as well as the water. That's when we really started to look and say, is the lung a target, Kennedy said, and that really made a lot of sense. Harmful algae blooms increasing in Michigan. Harmful algae blooms have become an annual summer phenomenon on Western Lake Erie, a relatively warm and shallow water body that is loaded with nutrients that run off farmland surrounding the Maumee River and River Raisin. The Western Lake Erie bloom is caused by a bacterium called cyanobacteria, known as blue-green algae, even though it is not a true algae. Captain Don McGee, owner of King and I Charters, gets a cough when algae concentrations are high, cyanobacteria or not. He already deals with allergies and pulmonary problems, and additional particles in the air make his systems worse. It's not going to knock you down, but I do get a cough, McGee said. McGee, 71, and other charter boat captains have partnered with the Ohio State University Stone Laboratory to help collect water samples while they are out on Lake Erie. Their work helps scientists understand a broader picture of water quality in the lake. Water quality matters greatly to charter captains and the economy surrounding the lake's popular sport fishery, McGee said. There's more to this article, but we're going to move on. Just a moment here as my article comes up. Labor Day is nearly here. These state parks have closures to avoid. Jenna Prezzazzini, USA Today Network. Labor Day weekend is nearly here, but if you're planning to camp at one of Michigan state parks, prepare to avoid closures as construction drags on. More than a dozen state parks and areas have ongoing construction projects leading to closures of campgrounds, beach, trails, and boating areas, according to the Michigan Department of Natural Resources. With over 100 state parks across Michigan's two peninsulas, you'll still have plenty of options to choose from this Labor Day weekend, September 5th through 7th. You can book your spot on the DNR's reservation website, but don't wait as popular campgrounds are mostly filled. One notable site has a major new project open this Labor Day. At Tequamenon Falls State Park, a new 1,100-foot accessible boardwalk was completed this year, allowing those with mobility issues to reach the top of the upper falls. Previously, a 94-step stairway blocked full access. Elsewhere in the UP, the popular Munenson Falls, part of Pictured Rocks National Lakeshore, continues to be closed while awaiting trail repairs. Here's what to know about state park closures in Michigan. How many state parks are in Michigan? Michigan features 103 parks across the state, according to the Michigan DNR. How much does it cost to camp at a state park? State park fees may vary by type of camping and your selected state park, and the DNR increased rates in August 2025. State park modern and semi-modern campsites vary, and rates rose between $4 to $10 depending on the location and amenities, the DNR's website noted. State park overnight lodging costs between $60 to $120 per night, with deluxe lodging $160 per night. Modern lodges are undergoing a phased rate increase through 2027, when they will cost a nightly base rate of $236 per night at all locations. Some rates may vary with higher occupancy, the DNR noted. Which state parks have construction closures? Belle Isle Park in Detroit, the James Scott Memorial Fountains Plaza adjacent sidewalk and fountain drive for 2026. I'm just going to read the parks very quickly. Sheboygan State Park in Sheboygan, Yellow Trail is closed. Fred Meyer White Pine Trail State Park in Cadillac, a section of the park between the Mecosta County Parks Office and 207th Avenue. Hartwick Pine State Park in Grayland, part of the El Sabo River Trail, remains closed. Holly Recreation Area in Holly, Public Beach, Boyd Swim Area, and Boat Launch are closed. Interlaken State Park in Interlaken, potential detour could occur for access to J. Madden Parkway. Ludington State Park in Ludington, Skyline Trail. Mayberry State Park in Northville, Parks Mountain Bike Trail, Muskegon State Park in North Muskegon, Lake Michigan Beach House renovations, Otsego Lake State Park in Gaylord, Lake to Lake Rentals, Pinckney Recreation Area in Pinckney. Some reroutes are in effect as portions of the Pottawatomie Trail is finalized, Pontiac Lake Recreation Area in Waterford and White Lake, the modern campground and A-frame cabin is closed, Sleepy Hollow State Park in Langsburg, beach building is still under construction, Sunrise Lake State Forest Campground in Osceola, the campground is temporarily closed, Keith J. Charters Traverse City State Park in Traverse City, the modern campground is closed for the season, Yankee Springs Recreation Area in Middleville. State officials are working to draw down Hall Lake Dam, leading to the closure of the boat access for Hall Lake. We're moving on to our next story. Clair County Horse has Michigan's first 2026 case of animal EEE, Charles E. Ramirez, the Detroit News. Michigan's first animal case this year of mosquito-borne virus that can also affect humans has been detected in Clare County, officials said. They also said the eastern equine encephalitis was earlier detected in a Roscommon County resident, the first human case in Michigan since 2021. The state's first animal case was detected in an under-vaccinated one-year-old quarter horse colt in Clare County, Michigan Department of Agriculture and Rural Development Department officials said Monday. The county is about 180 miles north of Detroit and about 38 miles north of Mount Pleasant. MDARD said the horse was taken to a specialty hospital for care, but was later euthanized. EEE is a zootonic disease transmitted by both animals and people through mosquito bites. Cases are typically seen in late summer and through early fall each year in Michigan. While this is the first case of EEE detected in an animal this season, there has already been one human case of the disease this year, Nora Weinland, the state's veterinarian, said in a statement. These detections clearly indicate EEE, as well as other possible mosquito-borne viruses, are circulating in the state's mosquito population. Preventing mosquito bites is crucial to prevent mosquito-borne diseases in our animals and families. Following the virus's recent detection in both a person and a horse, state officials urge residents to protect themselves and their animals from mosquito bites. With the recent case of EEE in a Roscommon County resident and now this new detection, it is crucial that Michigan residents take precautions against mosquito bites, Natasha Bagdasarian, Michigan's chief medical executive, said in a statement. EEE is one of the most dangerous mosquito-borne diseases in the U.S., with a 30% fatality rate among those who become ill. We urge residents to take precautions such as using an EPA-registered insect repellent when outdoors, avoiding areas where mosquitoes are present if possible, and wearing clothing to cover arms and legs to prevent bites. To prevent mosquito bites, health officials recommend residents apply insect repellents that contain DEET or other EPA-approved products to expose skin or clothing. Wear light-colored long-sleeve shirts and long pants when outdoors. Apply insect repellent to clothing. Maintain window and door screening to help keep mosquitoes outside. Empty water from mosquito breeding sites around the home, such as buckets, unused kiddie pools, old tires, and other water-holding containers where mosquitoes can lay eggs. There's more of this article, but we're going to move on at this moment. Walking the Mackinac Bridge on Labor Day, what you need to know, Jelaine Williams, USA Today Network. The Mighty Mack will close the morning of September 7th as tens of thousands of people take place in Michigan's annual walk on the state's most iconic bridge. From 6:30 a.m. to noon on Labor Day, Monday, September 7th, participants will have the chance to walk to the middle of the bridge from either St. Ignace or Mackinac City and back to their starting point, or complete the entire one-way, 5-mile trek across the span as long as they start early enough. Organizers say participants will receive a numbered bridge walk certificate at the completion of the walk. Here's what to know about the annual bridge walk. The Mackinac Bridge Authority closes the bridge to vehicular traffic for the walk, the only time during which pedestrians can cross the bridge. Participants starting from both the north and south ends of the bridge can walk to the middle and back to their starting point, or cover the entire distance if they start early enough. The bridge walk is set for September 7th, 2026, with traffic closed for the walk from 6:30 a.m. to noon, the authority said. Walkers could trek halfway and return to Mackinac City or St. Ignace, or walk the entire bridge length, which runs about 5 miles, the Mackinac Bridge Authority says. Anyone who walks the entire length needs to arrange their own transportation to get back to the other side of the bridge. Except for pre-qualified registered participants in the Governor's Council on Physical Fitness Run, no running or racing is permitted on the bridge. Once the walk is underway, officials will keep track of time and move the turnaround points back toward the ends of the bridge, beginning at 10 a.m., to ensure the bridge can reopen on time. Participants can walk at least a portion of the bridge if they start by 11:30 a.m. Walkers must be on the side of the bridge they wish to return to, or past the halfway point if going all the way across, before 10 a.m., or they will be turned back. Walkers must use the left-hand outside paved lane as they walk on the bridge, regardless of which end of the bridge they start from, the authority said. Walkers who turn back at the midpoint will turn right, then return using the opposite side outside paved lane. Walkers who choose to cross the entire bridge will stay in the left-hand outside paved lane all the way. The inside lane, over the middle grates, in both directions, will remain open for emergency vehicles. There's more to this article, but we're going to move on to Detroit area news at this time. One moment as we start moving on. Fox 2 Newsroom sees another high-profile exit as news director steps down. Max Reinhardt, The Detroit News. Fox 2's vice president and news director is stepping down about 10 months into the job, marking the latest high-profile departure from the Detroit news station. Brooks Blanton announced Monday on social media that he had decided to step away from his role at WJBK-TV. He had joined the Fox affiliate in October. Blanton, a native of Branch County, Michigan, previously worked as news director for WZZM-TV and WXMI-TV, both in Grand Rapids, as well as WCCB-TV in Charlotte. He also had worked at the Atlanta Bureau, a Fox News channel, and KNXVTV and KTVK-TV, both in Phoenix. He started his career as an assignment editor at WILX-TV in Lansing. The veteran journalist said he plans to travel and spend time with loved ones, enjoying a little time away from the daily news grind. I'm not ruling out another opportunity in media, but after 32 years, I want to be intentional about what comes next, Blanton posted. Before I eventually retire, I'd like to explore new possibilities, follow new interests, and find where my experience and energy can have the greatest impact. Blanton is the latest to leave the Fox 2 newsroom. Longtime news anchor Tyron Asher was fired in November, according to her attorney. The TV station said her termination was due to unprofessional workplace behavior. Asher has filed a federal sex discrimination case. Reporter Kelly Rowe left Fox 2 in August, citing a desire to slow down, reconnect with myself, and learn to appreciate a quieter life. Last week, in a social media post, Rowe said her mental health had been declining for a long time. In December, investigative reporter Rob Wolchuk retired from WJBK-TV after more than 28 years of putting scammers into his hall of shame. Ed Sheeran four-field incident that injured six workers under investigation. Nora Rowell, Detroit Free Press. An incident that injured six workers during loadout after Ed Sheeran's concert at Ford Field is under investigation by the Michigan Occupational Safety and Health Administration. On Monday, August 31st, Michigan OSHA confirmed that it opened an investigation into the August 29th incident in Detroit. The workers were injured in the stadium's vehicle tunnel following the British musicians' packed Saturday night concert, according to Ford Field. All six workers were taken to area hospitals, the Detroit Fire Department said in a statement. Two patients were in serious condition and four were in stable condition when they were transported. None of the injuries appear to be life-threatening. A MIOSHA spokesperson said they could not provide additional information while the investigation remains open. Ford Field said it has also begun its own review and is cooperating with authorities and the event's production partners. Out of respect for the people involved and the integrity of their review, we will not speculate on the cause, Ford Field said. We are grateful to the Detroit Fire Department and EMS for their rapid response. Sheeran performed a nearly 3-hour concert to a full house at Ford Field as part of his Loop Tour. The singer-songwriter's representatives could not be reached for a comment. Just a moment here as my next article comes up. Former Meta executive at Realty Labs named Redfin's new CEO, Alex Wesine, Seattle Times. But it was actually in the Detroit News. Just over a year after acquiring Redfin, Rocket Companies has named a former Meta executive as Redfin's CEO. Alessio Sanfilippo, Meta's former vice president of insights for Realty Labs, a division focused on building virtual and augmented reality products, will fill the shoes of longtime Redfin CEO Glenn Kilman, effective immediately. The Redfin 20-year veteran stepped down in January, around 7 months after Detroit-based Rocket acquired the Seattle-based real estate giant in a $1.75 billion stock deal. At the time, Kilman posted on LinkedIn that he wanted to explore other roles as Redfin approached a second longer phase of integration with Rocket. In a news release Monday, Rocket said Sanfilippo helped build and grow the market for Meta's artificial intelligence-enabled wearable glasses. Before that, he led data and user research for the popular Meta-owned communication platform WhatsApp. For nearly two decades before joining Meta, Sanfilippo held a variety of leadership roles at major companies, including Intuit, SAP, GoSeek, Hotwire, and United Airlines. Rocket Company CEO Varun Krishna said in the news release that he worked with Sanfilippo at Intuit, where Sanfilippo exhibited deep analytical thinking with a real instinct for the consumer. Krishna held executive roles at Intuit from 2015 to 2023 across several teams, while Sanfilippo served as vice president and then senior vice president of data and analytics from 2018 to 2022. Sanfilippo has spent his career using data and technology to make complex products work better for enormous audiences, Krishna said. Now he gets to bring that experience to Redfin and help us connect home search, brokerage, mortgage, closing, and servicing into one experience. Sanfilippo said in the news release he used Redfin to purchase his first home. Redfin has always helped make an intimidating process easier to understand, he said. I'm excited to work with this team and combine what Redfin has built with Rocket's capability to make finding, buying, and owning a home simpler for millions of people. There's more to this article, but we're going to move on at this moment. Crews battle music hall fire while bomb squad goes to John King Books. George Hunter, The Detroit News, Detroit. Firefighters extinguished a fire that broke out in an office at the Music Hall Detroit on Monday, August 31st, 2026, marking the day's second emergency in downtown Detroit. The incident at the venue that hosts music, concerts, dance, and theater was phoned in just after 10 a.m., said Senior Chief Darnell McLaurin of the Detroit Fire Department. The fire was on the sixth floor, he said. Upon arrival, smoke and flames were showing from the sixth floor, McLaurin said in a statement. The fire was in a storage room on the top floor, said Vince Paul, Music Hall President and Artistic Director, and in no way affected the main hall or Aretha's Jazz Cafe. Smoke billowed from the window just above the marquee displaying rolling advertisements while people milled around on the sidewalk below, watching the first responders fight the fire, according to a video of the incident. The response time was 4 minutes, 18 seconds from the 911 call to the first arriving company, McLaurin said. Chief Seven called for a second alarm. As soon as he pulled up, McLaurin said, crews did a great job containing the fire and knocking it down. The fire is under investigation, McLaurin said. We are incredibly grateful for the tremendous amount of support and concern from everyone in the Detroit community following this morning's fire at Music Hall, said Paul. We also want to thank the Detroit Fire Department for its tremendous and immediate response. The fire has been extinguished, and our team is now inspecting the building for any water damage. Music Hall has been a part of Detroit for nearly a century, and we know how much this historic building means to everyone. We will provide additional information as we learn more, but all shows will go on as scheduled. The incident was the second emergency Detroit fire responders were called to Monday at about 8:45 a.m. Detroit Fire Department responded to a call about a suspicious device at John King Books on Lafayette Boulevard, spokesperson Corey McIsaac said. DFD responded with hazmat and fire personnel and spoke with the citizen who is a staffer at John King and found a bottle of crystallized picric acid while she was cleaning over the weekend. She said in a statement she has studied chemistry at WSU and realized it may be unstable. She says they collect antiques in addition to books, and this bottle was part of that collection. She put it outside over the weekend. Upon arrival, teams requested DPD bomb squad due to the nature of the chemical. During this time, roads around John King were closed to protect a 350-foot radius around the chemical. Detroit Police Bomb Squad technicians retrieved the bottle and a second old bottle of chemicals before clearing the scene, McIsaac said. Heat advisory issued for Southwest Michigan. How hot it will feel, Sarah Moore, USA Today Network. Michigan is forecast to experience a sweltering summer-like week, and officials have issued a heat advisory for Southwest Michigan counties where the heat index is expected to reach 100 degrees. Branch, Cass, Hillsdale, Berrien, and St. Joseph counties are under heat advisories until Wednesday night, September 2nd, for heat index values reaching 100 degrees on Tuesday and Wednesday afternoon, September 1st to 2nd. A heat advisory is issued when feels like 100 to 105 degree conditions are expected, though it is not expected to reach warning criteria, 105 to 110 degrees. Consider postponing or rescheduling outdoor activities, especially during the heat of the day. If you must be outside, be sure to drink plenty of water and take frequent breaks in the shade. Stay in a cool place, especially during the heat of the day and evening, the NWS said. On Tuesday, September 1st, temperatures will range from the 80s to 90s statewide, though the humidity will make it feel hotter, with the hottest air favoring the southern lower peninsula. The heat advisory may expand, so residents are urged to stay updated with forecasts. The heat and humidity is also expected to stir up thunderstorms on Tuesday and Wednesday afternoon and evening, September 1st through 2nd, mainly across the lower peninsula. Hail and damaging wind gusts are forecast to be the main threats. Here's more on the heat advisory. Just a moment here as we move down the article. A heat advisory is in place until Wednesday night, September 2nd, for Branch, Cass, Hillsdale, Berrien, and St. Joseph counties for heat index values reaching 100 degrees on Tuesday and Wednesday afternoon, September 1st and 2nd. Want a deer call in your southeast Michigan suburb? Get in line. Susan Bromley, hometownlife.com. And this article actually comes from the Detroit Free Press. A deer herd in Metro Detroit keeps growing, and so does the pressure on local officials to find a way to manage the animals in the suburbs. Both Livonia and Beverly Hills City Councils are discussing a deer call, following the lead of Southfield, Farmington, and Farmington Hills, which held the region's first call earlier this year. But reducing the deer population is proving to be more of a challenge than expected, and the clock is ticking. We are on a wait list for a deer call, Livonia City Council President Kylie Reed said during a late July council meeting in response to several residents who asked what was being done regarding city deer. Council member Martha Pushnick said the city was next in the queue due to staffing issues at the Department of Natural Resources, which issues permits for deer calls, and her fellow council member, Carrie Budzinski, said cuts have also been made to the U.S. Department of Agriculture, or USDA, which execute the calls. Brent Rudolph, deer, elk, and moose specialist for the DNR, acknowledged the department has been a little short-staffed and there may have been delays. However, he said there is not a backlog of permits. There's more to this article, but we have run out of time, and that will end the reading of the Michigan News and Detroit Area News from WKAR Radio Reading Service. Here is Barb with international and national news and sports.
1: Thanks, Chris. Nepal flood death toll crosses 1,000. Rescuers reach remote areas. The death toll in Nepal's flood crossed 1,000 on Tuesday as rescuers used heavy machinery, helicopters, and excavators to reach the thousands still missing, nearly a week after the catastrophic Himalayan disaster left a trail of destruction across towns and valleys. Specialized rescue teams from China, Nepal and India built temporary bridges to reach remote areas and dug through the ruins of hydropower projects in the Himalayas, using excavators to rescue close to 300 workers trapped inside tunnels. The collapse of a glacier on August 26 sent a deluge of ice, rock, and mud sweeping through the impoverished nation's border region with China. At least 639 people remain stuck in several devastated hydropower stations that have become the focus of rescue efforts, the country's Disaster Management Authority said on Tuesday. The total confirmed death toll rose to 1,003, with about 4,000 people still missing, including 590 foreign nationals from 39 countries. Thousands of citizens have lost their homes, families, loved ones, and property, Prime Minister Balendra Shah said in a late-night social media post on Monday. Over 11,000 people have been rescued across the affected region, and power and communication lines were restored in some areas, he said, promising support for those who were displaced. More than 9,200 personnel were deployed in the affected areas, coordinating the search and rescue of the injured, assisting in the management of bodies, opening blocked roads, and conducting emergency treatment, the Army said. We did not have time to grab anything before fleeing, said a survivor from the hard-hit Rasuwa district, who said she had walked to Nuwakot with scores of other villagers who survived. What we were wearing is the only pair of clothes we have, and even they are wet from rain. Rescue teams have managed to restore road networks to Nuwakot, one of the worst affected districts, facilitating rescue operations and distribution of relief material, Shah said. And there is more to this story, but I need to move on to the next news story. 17-year-old girl charged with murder in live-streamed California mosque shooting. A 17-year-old girl in North Carolina was indicted Monday on murder charges for allegedly helping to live-stream and record a deadly attack on a California mosque this spring, authorities said. The defendant, Sarah Santiago, was arrested last week and indicted on Monday by a grand jury, according to Jim O'Neill, the district attorney for Forsyth County in North Carolina. He emphasized that those who aid and abet a crime, even from afar, are also guilty. Two other teenagers opened fire at the Islamic Center of San Diego on May 18th, killing three people and live-streaming the violence via their GoPro helmets, authorities said. Those teenagers, 17-year-old Kane Clark and 18-year-old Caleb Vasquez, killed themselves after the assault, officials said. Authorities have previously said that The shooters met online and shared a broad hatred of many races and religions. O'Neill said they had planned to commit additional murders at a Jewish temple and a predominantly African-American high school as well. There exists in our world an underground subculture. It's an echo chamber of intense hate against different cultures and religions, the district attorney said at a Monday news conference, later appealing to parents to know what our children are watching. O'Neill, the district attorney, said that initially authorities only knew that a woman living in the Eastern time zone had watched the live stream. But last week, he said, the Forsyth County Sheriff got in contact with more information. The shooters wanted their carnage and destruction recorded, live streamed, and disseminated out, O'Neill said. And the defendant recorded the live stream and published their manifesto. Authorities in North Carolina were immediately alarmed, they said, particularly because Santiago attends the local school system. They moved to arrest her before the indictment came back. The thought of her going back to school, or with the weekend approaching, holy days approaching, we didn't know what she was capable of, O'Neill told reporters. Santiago, who is from Winston-Salem, could not immediately be reached for comment Monday. Her attorney, Alan Dorasamy, said his client was innocent of all these charges. In addition to helping plan the attack, the indictment says Santiago purchased a Solenrad patch, a symbol used by Nazis and white supremacists for Vaquez to wear. And moving on to the next news story. Tropical Storm Edward, to significantly strengthen, hit Gulf Coast. Tropical Storm Edward could reach hurricane strength as it nears the coasts of Texas and Louisiana on September 1st, the National Hurricane Center said. The storm could lash the region with heavy rain and gusty winds on September 1st and into September 2nd, the forecasters said. Excuse me. Edward, the fifth named storm of the Atlantic hurricane season, will be moving through warmer than normal waters in the northern Gulf, which could give the storm a boost as it makes its final approach, the Hurricane Center said. The rain began in southern Louisiana on Monday and gradually moved westward overnight. Up to 9 inches of rain could fall in isolated locations, with 3 to 6 inches of rain widespread along the upper Texas coast, the Hurricane Center said in its latest forecast. A hurricane watch was in place the morning of September 1st from High Island, Texas, to Cameron, Louisiana, meaning hurricane conditions are possible within 12 hours. Forecasters said winds could cause damage to porches, sheds, and unanchored mobile homes, snap trees, and cause scattered power outages. Edward is poised to significantly strengthen before reaching the northwest Gulf Coast, the Hurricane Center said in a 4 a.m. Central Daylight Time update. It should rapidly weaken after its center moves inland. And there's more to this story, but let me move on to the next story. These couples fell in love. Let me get a drink of water here just a second. Okay, that's better. These couples fell in love. Then immigration got in the way. Nicholas Miller hasn't tried Taco Bell or Whataburger. Not because they are hard to find. They are everywhere in Austin. He is saving them for Arena Miller, his wife, for when her green card clears and she crosses the border for the first time. Until then, he goes to work at a clinic, comes home, and avoids the rest of town. I'm being a recluse, he jokes. There's so many places I'm just avoiding so we can try it together for the first time, because I don't want to just be a tour guide. I want to also experience that together, Nicholas said. But almost a year since they filed the petition, Irina's spousal green card application is all but stalled, the couple said in a video interview with USA Today. Expanding deportations and the country's immigration enforcement apparatus was a key part of President Donald Trump's 2024 campaign. But top officials have also broadened restrictions for legal immigration pathways. Fewer immigration petitions are being approved, federal data shows, and they are taking longer than typical timelines, leaving couples and families in limbo. USA Today spoke with several couples, most on the condition of anonymity, fearing it could jeopardize their immigration cases, who described an arduous process taking an emotional and financial toll. Experts said current policies have made it harder for people to obtain visas and green cards. I was prepared to wait for a long time, but it was much easier when I knew that the time was shrinking and that every day I was getting closer to approval. Now I don't have that, and I haven't had that for months, Irina said. I'm waiting and I'm waiting, and it's not getting any shorter. Weeks go by, months go by. The Millers aren't alone in rearranging their lives around a stalled piece of paper. One person in Oregon spends nights on the phone with her wife in Canada. Another has taken on four jobs in Japan to cover the cost of keeping up with flying back and forth. Others include a man in Michigan picking movies to watch on Netflix with his wife in England. None of these couples thought that the long distance would be this long term. All described a backlog green card process that has led to uncertainty and confusion. New federal data shows the U.S. Citizenship and Immigration Services approved 46% fewer immigration petitions during January through March 2026 compared to a year ago, the fifth straight quarter of decline in the second Trump administration. While employment and humanitarian-based approvals fell from the start, family-based approvals increased for most of 2025, peaking at 300,000 between July and September. However, the latest numbers, encompassing January through March of 2026, show family petition approvals, which include spousal green cards, dropped to 180,000, the lowest level during the new administration. Let me see here. Beyond fewer approvals, processing times for green card petitions for immediate relatives like spouses have slowed down. At the start of 2026, it took the agency 12.5 months to evaluate a case, according to the USCIS quarterly data. The governmental portal now shows between 24 months and 52.5 months, depending on where it is processed. And this is just the first part of a multi-stage process. Let's see here. The agency typically processes immediate relative petitions for green cards from abroad roughly in the order they are received. But since February, its progress has halted, said Leo Rusignac-Milan, the co-founder of Track My Visa, a third-party service that monitors applications for 25,000 users. And there is more to this story, but I need to move on to the next news story before sports. Okay, As the first day of fall draws near, here's when leaves begin to change. It's time for pumpkin spice lattes and Halloween costume scouting. Fall is just around the corner. This year, the first day of fall, also known as the autumnal equinox, is set to happen later in September. The autumnal equinox is a precise moment when the sun crosses directly above the Earth's equator, marking the start of the fall seasons. Many Americans are looking forward to cooler temperatures ahead, especially after the hottest July on record. However, it could take longer for the warmth to fade because El Nino is ramping up, according to previous USA Today reporting. And there is more to this story, but it is time to move on to sports. And here is the first story. Pat Fitzgerald, Michigan State, a perfect match ahead of opener. Pat Fitzgerald went straight from the practice field to the podium inside the bowels of Spartan Stadium. It might have been a midday Monday, but it marked the dawn of a new day for Michigan State football as the Spartans prepare to open the Fitzgerald era on Friday night against Toledo, which will be 8 p.m. on FS1. Their new coach remained cautious about revealing too much about what to expect from his team. Yet the 51-year-old spoke with the optimism that has defined his offseason to revive MSU's program and his own career. "I think we're just a perfect match for each other," Fitzgerald said Monday, August 31st. "Right school for me, and hopefully everybody after my run will say it was a right fit for Michigan State for me to come here." The Spartans are coming off a fourth straight losing season without a bowl berth, the program's longest postseason drought since going from the Rose Bowl at the end of the 1965 season until the 1984 Cherry Bowl. They are undergoing a third coaching change since Mark D'Antonio's retirement after the 2019 season, and are just 33-38 overall and 18-35 in Big Ten play since. D'Antonio had just two losing seasons and missed a bowl game just once in his 13 seasons in becoming the program's all-time winningest coach, which included winning three Big Ten championships. MSU went 4-8 a year ago, costing Jonathan Smith his job after just two seasons. Fitzgerald was hired in early December and made a sweeping overhaul of the roster, bringing in 32 transfers who have started a combined 181 games on defense and 176 games on offense at their previous stops.

to be able to be the team we aspire to be, and for you to be the player we want you to be. And there is more to this story, but I better move on to the next sports story on Michigan football grade for Bryce Underwood Clare. Markedly better. Like most college teams, Michigan football's ceiling will be determined by its quarterback, Bryce Underwood, the talk of the town since he arrived in Ann Arbor in January 2025 as a 17-year-old and the nation's top-ranked recruit, is set to begin the biggest season of his career. Underwood struggled last season as a true freshman, and while some of the blame goes on him, primarily for the hype he fed with statements to the media and less than stellar mechanical habits, it was also due to a lack of support around him. A distracted head coach, no quarterback coach, an offensive coordinator that didn't accentuate his strengths, middling wide receiver depth, and a young offensive line. But after 8 months under the Kyle Whittingham regime, the hype train for Underwood is again rolling down the tracks. In August, there was offensive coordinator Jason Beck saying that Underwood had 13 of 13 good practices at that point. There's an expectation that he'll be more dynamic with his legs and better at deciding when to take changes and when to settle. Still, there's still one more critical layer. We feel he's markedly better through fall camp than he was at any point in the spring, Whittingham said. Now, there hasn't been any live work for him. Obviously, he's not being tackled, and we've been keeping the linemen away from him because we don't want him to throw and follow through and hit a helmet or something like that. So we've been very protective of Bryce, but how he's operated and how he's gone through his reads, just how he got command of the offense, is way further ahead than what you saw in spring. And how that translates when everything's live, we'll find out in 5 days. And there is more to this story, but I got to move on to the next news or sports story. Why Detroit Pistons' Galen Duren standoff should end this month. The Detroit Pistons and Galen Duren have been mired in a contract stare-off all summer. One way or another, it will be resolved within the next month. Training camp opens on Tuesday, September 29th. Duren, a restricted free agent, has until October 1st to accept his qualifying offer, a one-year contract worth $9.6 million that would allow him to enter unrestricted free agency in 2027. The 22-year-old is eligible for a five-year extension worth up to $287 million after reaching Supermax eligibility by making third-team All-NBA last season. A breakout campaign in 2025-26 substantially increased Duren's earning potential, but a weak market following an anemic performance by Duren in the playoffs enabled the Pistons to offer a contract well short of that figure. And the qualifying offer is his lone source of leverage as he tries to extract a bigger offer from the Pistons, who remain committed to inking him to a long-term contract and have signaled all offseason they're not interested in exploring sign and trade scenarios. The standoff likely ends one of two ways. Either Duren accepts the Pistons' offer and secures his future in Detroit, or he takes the nuclear option by turning down a nine-figure contract to determine his own future next summer. And there is more.

more to the story, but I need to move on to the next sports story. Be happy for John Peck, but why is Max Anderson stuck in Toledo? Baseball is such an exciting, strange, cool business, and yet sometimes it can be downright infuriating. That's why I'm so happy for shortstop John Peck, and I feel sick for second baseman Max Anderson. The Detroit Tigers just promoted the former to the big leagues, and he made his MLB debut in the eighth inning of an otherwise forgettable 11-1 blowout loss to the Minnesota Twins on Monday, August 31st. It's so cool seeing young, talented players get a chance. Meanwhile, Anderson is still stuck at AAA Toledo, even though he is considered one of the best hitters in the minor leagues, not just for the Tigers, but all of AAA. Peck, a seventh-round pick in the 2023 MLB draft, should be thrilled. He deserves his moments this week. Anderson, meanwhile, a second-rounder in 2023, has every reason to be ticked off. Peck has just 6 games with Toledo, though those brought a 1.256 OPS following a solid 0.839 OPS in 58 games with AA Erie. Anderson entered Monday with 93 games with Toledo this season with a 0.889 OPS. But there's one thing I know for certain, beyond the numbers. These two players have no animosity towards each other. They are close friends and have been roommates for years. In fact, this wasn't really about picking Anderson or Peck. Think of it this way. The Tigers used 7 rookie position players Monday in the first game of the series against the Twins. Freaking 7. But their best hitting prospect, or at least the one not in the majors, is still with AAA Toledo. Like I said, baseball can be infuriating. Let me see here if I have time to read more. There is more, but I better move on to this next sports story about the Lions. Lions sign Luke Altmaier, Tom Kennedy, 12 others to practice squad. Luke Altmaier to Tom Kennedy will be a thing again. The Detroit Lions signed Altmaier, Kennedy, and 12 other players to their practice squad Monday, August 31st, one day after they failed to make their initial 53-man roster. Altmaier, an undrafted free agent out of Illinois, spent most of the camp working as the number one quarterback back behind Jared Goff, but was beat out for the backup job by veteran Josh Dobbs. Kennedy was one of several players vying for the number 5 receiver job, but the Lions only kept 4 players at the position. Kennedy has spent part of every season since 2019 on the Lions practice squad. He could handle kick and punt returns when the Lions open the season September 13th against the New Orleans Saints. Along with Altmaier and Kennedy, the Lions re-signed receiver Lucky Jackson, cornerback Nick Whiteside, and defensive tackle Tyre West to the practice squad. Whiteside saw action in the Lions' secondary last season. Jackson had a team-high 109 yards receiving on 7 catches in the preseason, and West was a 7th-round pick in April's NFL draft. The Lions practice squad, they have 2 spots left to fill. And that's about it.
And that will end the reading of the Detroit News and Free Press from WKAR Radio Reading Service. Your readers were Chris and Barb.

0: Some material heard on WKAR Radio Reading Service may include sensitive themes, including violence, discrimination, sexual content, or strong language. Listener discretion is advised. Mostly sunny and hot this afternoon. We'll see a high of 91. We do have a chance of showers and thunderstorms after 5 p.m. Mostly cloudy this evening with a slight chance of showers and thunderstorms, a low of 72. Mostly sunny and continued hot again on Wednesday with a chance of showers and thunderstorms, a high again of 91. 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
1: Hello, this is Ken coming to you from the Talking Information Center again in Marshfield, Massachusetts. Today's date is getting really late in August, really late in summer. It is Tuesday, August the 25th. A week from today will be September. The program title for our reading today is Under Science, and I believe it will be broadcast on a Sunday evening somewhere around 7 o'clock. Looking forward to hearing from you. We're going to begin today with an article from the Scientific American. It's an issue from June of 2026, and it is entitled The Quantum Revolution. It is by Adam Becker. Inside a low-slung building in an office park near the southeastern edge of the San Francisco Bay, a cluster of white tanks sits bathed in blue light. Within these tanks are sets of superconducting circuits edged into chips, all held by golden chandelier-like structures and cooled by liquid helium and liquid nitrogen. The superconducting chips are fabricated in the clean room next door, where white-suited figures work with room-sized machinery, fume hoods, and acid baths. The facility, the chips, the tanks, the clean room, and the enormous reserves of liquid nitrogen behind the building are all deployed in service of a single dream: quantum computers. The location is the main fabrication plant for quantum computing company Rigetti Computing in California. Each refrigeration tank contains one of Rigetti's top-of-the-line quantum processing units. One day, quantum computers will be able to perform certain kinds of computation orders of a magnitude more quickly than the classical computers all around us now, experts hope. We're talking a million or a billion times faster at a very, very small fractional energy consumption, Rigetti's CEO, Subdoth Kulkarni, tells me. That's the beauty of quantum computing. We can potentially solve problems that are unsolvable today. Rigetti is just one of dozens of outfits hoping to capitalize on the possibilities. Over the past 20 years, startups such as Rigetti and giants such as IBM and Google have invested big money in quantum computing, $1.2 billion from venture capitalists in 2023 alone. It's a major subject of research at universities and government laboratories around the world. All of them are chasing the dream, but the details of that dream depend upon whom you ask. Venture capitalists and other purveyors of Silicon Valley hype are promising that quantum computing will supercharge artificial intelligence or vice versa. But experts are unconvinced of these claims. Kulkarni and others talk about quantum computers revolutionizing drug discovery, weather forecasting, and the financial industry. Governments prize their promised abilities to crack heretofore unbreakable codes. But none of these predictions are certain. Quantum computing is reaching its make-or-break moment. Scientists hope that in the next few decades, they'll be able to scale up today's quantum systems to the size needed to make real breakthroughs and finally beat classical machines at useful tasks. If they can do that, quantum computers may change the world in all kinds of ways. But plenty of obstacles stand in the way. And until quantum computers can overcome them, we won't know what they're really capable of. What exactly is a quantum computer? It's tempting to say it's a computer that runs on the principles of quantum physics. But that isn't adequate. Quantum physics governs the behavior of all matter. So all computers would be quantum computers by this definition. Similarly, it's not enough to say a quantum computer is a quantum that takes advantage of quantum phenomena in its operation. Nearly all computers today run on silicon transistors, the workings of which we can understand only through quantum physics. To truly understand, to answer the question of what makes quantum computers quantum and why they're so hard to build, we need to talk about Schrödinger's cat. In the original thought experiment developed in the 1930s by Erwin Schrödinger, one of the founders of quantum mechanics, the famous feline is sealed in a box with a lump of radioactive material, a vial of poison, and a contraption that will smash the vial if it detects any radiation from the metal, thereby killing the cat. Quantum physics dictates that if you leave the box sealed for a certain amount of time, there will be a 50-50 chance that the metal lump will have emitted some radioactivity. But crucially, until someone measures the radiation, the lump is in a superposition, a state in which the radiation has been both emitted and not emitted. And that means the vial of poison will be in a superposition of smashed and intact. The cat will therefore be in an equal superposition of dead and alive until you open the box and see which way things have gone. What constitutes a measurement in quantum physics is a separate and thorny question that people, including me, have written entire essays and books about. Now imagine that you have opened the box slightly earlier, perhaps out of anxiety for the poor creature. In that case, immediately before you opened the box, the cat would still have been in a superposition of dead and alive, but with more aliveness in the supervision than deadness. And by waiting the right amount of time, you could put the cat into any superposition you like with any share of aliveness and deadness. Turntable superpositions such as this are what make a quantum computer quantum. Conventional computers use their transistors to carry out computation using bits that can be in one of two states, 0 or 1. Quantum computers use quantum bits or qubits, which have more options available to them. Like Schrödinger's cat, qubits can be in any superposition of 0 and 1. Qubits have something else in common with the unfortunate feline. When it's trapped in a box, Schrödinger's cat becomes entangled with the rest of the box, meaning its quantum state becomes tied up with the quantum states of the lump of metal, the detector contraption, and the poison. Similarly, quantum computers must entangle their qubits to perform calculations with them. But whereas the entanglement between the cat and everything else in the box happens in an uncontrolled way, a quantum computer must keep strict control over its qubits' entanglements with one another. Which ones are entangled and how much and in what way? This combination of qubits controllably entangled with one another is what allows quantum computers to do tricks typical computers can't, at least in theory. One of the most touted for a big enough quantum computer is the ability to calculate the factors of a very large number much faster than a standard computer can by using a technique called Shor's algorithm after Massachusetts Institute of Technology theoretical computer scientist Peter Shor, who invented it in 1994. Faster is a bit of an understatement. Theoretically, using Shor's algorithms, a quantum computer could factor in several days a number that would take a non-quantum supercomputer millions of years. This impressively speedy algorithm may sound like a niche application, but the fact is that's incredibly time-consuming for conventional computers to factor large numbers is the basis of most modern encryption, especially the kinds of encryption used on the web. A quantum computer then wouldn't just be a good code breaker, it could potentially break the cryptography underpinnings of the entire internet. Unsurprisingly, developing quantum computers has become a priority for the security apparatuses of governments all over the world. Quantum computers also might be able to use their impressive control of their own qubits to mimic nature on a level never possible before, modeling the interaction of atoms and molecules with detail that regular computers which lack the quantumness of nature simply can't match. These abilities could lead to breakthroughs in basic physics and chemistry, as well as in applied research for materials, science, pharmaceutical drugs, and other fields. And some people, such as Kulkarni, believe that quantum computers may also be able to solve more familiar problems better than classical machines, such as simulating financial markets and Earth's climate. There is, however, a catch. Schrodinger's cat became entangled with the rest of the box without making any special effort. Entanglement happens naturally between objects that interact with each other in any way. Right now, you are becoming somewhat entangled with the air around you, the surface you're sitting or standing on, and the screen or magazine where you're reading these words. This kind of natural entanglement that arises between the quantum system and its environment is known as decoherence. Decoherence is fatal to a quantum computer's ability to perform calculations. For a quantum processor to keep its vitally important control over its qubits and their entanglements, it must be isolated from the rest of the world while it does its work. It must also maintain a high level of control over the physical interactions among all the atomic components of its own qubits. That isn't easy to accomplish even for a brief fraction of a second. Preventing unwanted interactions among a quantum computer's components is one of the prime hurdles standing between today's relatively modest quantum computers and the largest, more powerful ones scientists and engineers are hoping to develop. One of the main strategies researchers employ is to keep quantum computers very, very cold, because heat, the random motion of atoms, creates unintended entanglements. This challenge is tied up with the biggest open question in quantum computing. What's the best way to make a qubit? Bits in standard computers are made through voltage changes on small electronic gates in a solid-state chip or the magnetic domains on the disk of a hard drive. Controlling these bits is impressive and difficult enough, but the qubit must be even more finely controlled. To carry out calculations, a quantum computer must be able to place its qubits into a specific initial quantum state, then control their entanglement by passing them through a sequence of quantum logic gates, all while maintaining their perfect isolation from their environment and preventing them from interacting with one another or with other components of the quantum computer in unwanted ways. For years after quantum computers were first proposed in the 1980s, some experts were skeptical that they could ever be built. A minority of researchers still believe that usefully large quantum computers can't be built. But in the past 20 years, scientists have developed working quantum computers, albeit relatively small ones, with no more than several hundred or so qubits. These machines are too simple to perform interesting calculations, such as the advanced trickery of Shor's algorithm, or quantum simulations on anything but a small example problem. Scaling them up to more useful sizes means making a bet on the best approach. Qubits can be made out of many different materials. Researchers have designed several possible architectures, and there is no agreement on the best option. There are lots of ways to do it, and everybody thinks that they have the best way, says Alania Green, a physicist at the University of Maryland's Joint Quantum Institute. Two of the leading qubit approaches are superconducting circuits and trapped atoms or ions. The former are microscopic electronic circuits made of superconducting materials such as aluminum or tantalum that have no electrical resistance at super cold temperatures. Their advantage is that we can build them using variations on existing technology for computer chip fabrication, and they can work fast. The disadvantage of superconducting qubits is that each chip is made of billions of trillions of atoms, and even at a hundredth of a degree above absolute zero, having so many atoms around means the chips decohere in tens of microseconds. The other favorite strategy is to build qubits out of individual atoms. This option shines exactly where the superconducting qubits don't. When there's only one atom involved, it's easy to keep it from decohering. Trapped atom or ion qubits can be kept coherent for milliseconds at a time. But individual atoms are slower to work with, and engineers can't piggyback on conventional computer chip fabrication technology. The upshot is that both types of qubits are capable of performing roughly the same number of calculations before they decohere, at least for now. Although the most powerful computers, quantum computers today, use superconducting qubits, atom and ion approaches aren't far behind. But ultimately, to fulfill their promise, quantum computers will need to find ways to become at least somewhat more tolerant of lapses in their control. Errors inevitably creep into quantum computations because of decoherence and other unwanted quantum effects. Although there is no way to completely halt decoherence, there is a way to compensate for some errors within quantum computers by using another celebrated result in theoretical quantum computing, quantum error correction. This process, remarkably, makes it possible, under certain circumstances, to detect and correct an unwanted error in the qubit state without totally destroying its superposition or entanglement with other qubits, akin to altering the mix of deadness and aliveness in Schrödinger's cat without fully opening the box. The existence of such quantum error correction codes makes it much more feasible to achieve the high level of reliability that qubits need to implement Shor's algorithm and perform other complex quantum computational tasks. But this help comes at a cost. Quantum error correction works by assembling groups of qubits into logical qubits, building a kind of quantum redundancy into each logical qubit by representing it with many actual physical qubits so that an error in a single physical qubit matters less. For error correction to work well, every logical qubit must be composed of a lot of physical qubits, around 100 to 1,000. And to run Shor's algorithm on any interesting problem, or nearly any other useful application, a quantum computer must have thousands of logical qubits. So, for quantum computers to achieve their hoped-for potential, today's systems of a few hundred physical qubits must scale up to millions of physical qubits whose entanglement with one another can be finally controlled. Yet recent breakthroughs have given some researchers hope that quantum error correction may be possible with significantly fewer physical qubits. In one recent study, researchers at the California Institute of Technology and quantum computing startup Oratomic proposed a method for quantum error correction requiring only about 5 physical qubits for each logical qubit, lowering the threshold for implementation of Shor's algorithm to around 10,000 qubits. This study has not yet gone through peer review, but if the results hold, it could be possible to build a quantum computer that can run Shor's algorithm sooner than expected. Even in that case, however, the big question facing the field will remain. How long will it take for quantum computers to scale up to a point where they are useful? Although conventional computers have grown in power quickly over the past 60 years, in accordance with Moore's Law, the prediction named for Intel co-founder Gordon Moore, that the number of transistors on a chip would double roughly every 2 years, there is no guarantee that quantum computers will follow the same exponential trend. Moore's law isn't an actual law of nature, but the inevitability of decoherence is. All this focus on Shor's algorithm isn't just about cryptography and national security. The celebrated algorithm is the only one that scientists are sure will allow a quantum computer to do something far more quickly than a conventional computer can. People have been looking for other algorithms that are like Shor's for a long time, and they haven't found any. Green says, like none. Devising quantum algorithms is hard. Proving those algorithms are significantly better than existing non-quantum algorithms is also difficult. And proving they are better than any conceivable non-quantum algorithm is generally extremely difficult, if not impossible. Scientists are most optimistic about using quantum computers to simulate the quantum aspects of nature. The reason that quantum computers were initially proposed is the idea that you can use them to simulate quantum systems, says Yiwen Tang, a quantum computer scientist at the University of California in Berkeley. But even with this kind of quantum simulation, it may be that quantum computers can't beat classical ones. There aren't that many super concrete plans for what one would do with a quantum computer that gives a provable quantum advantage, Tang says. Green agrees. Unfortunately, it's harder to make provable statements about quantum simulation definitely being able to improve over classical computing, she says. But we think it could be true. Even if quantum computers really are better for simulating some quantum systems, it seems reasonably likely, and even if scientists can devise a more algorithms like Shor's show a clear and large advantage over known classical algorithms, quantum computers still won't beat conventional computers at most tasks. The idea that quantum computers can do anything faster than classical computers, that is just simply not true, says William Oliver, a professor of electrical engineering, computer science, and physics at MIT, and co-founder of a quantum computing startup recently acquired by Google. There are only certain problems which have a certain internal structure to them, as we understand it today, that allow a quantum computer to take advantage of its quantumness. In the best-case scenarios for quantum computers, there will be specialized devices for solving particular kinds of challenges. In all likelihood, they will be used alongside conventional computers in a data center or supercomputing cluster, but not miniaturized in our cell phones. The things that quantum computing is good at are just not things that people need to do every day, Green says. In 30 years, you might have a prescription drug in your medicine cabinet that was developed by models run on quantum computers, but you almost certainly won't have a quantum computer of your own. Yet the uncertainties that remain in the field haven't kept the business world from making economic forecasts about quantum computing. In 2024, the Boston Consulting Group projected that quantum computers would generate $450 billion to $850 billion in value by 2040. Impediments to quantum computing in the near term do not threaten the long-term development of the technology or the market, the writers claimed. Yet the same group said its 2021 forecast about value creation based on quantum hardware and software improvements was overly optimistic. This kind of confident estimate of where quantum computing is going is hard to take seriously, precisely because for all of its advances so far, the field is still new and filled with unknowns. Quantum computing is real, it's happening, and it's going to take time, Oliver says. It's going to take engineering, and there's still science to do as well. It's not all buttoned up. He estimates that we might have larger-scale quantum computers in about 20 years. Whatever that time frame is, we will be using them to better understand, from a scientific standpoint, the world around us. When I asked Green when she expected good quantum computers to arrive, she gave me a blunt answer. I don't know, and I'm unwilling to make a prediction, and I would be very surprised if you found any physicist who would. She's still eager for that future, whenever it comes. There's a class of problems that we have no chance of ever solving with classical computers, she says. For me, the most promising application of quantum computing is the prospect of potentially solving those problems. The reality is that we simply don't know what will happen with quantum computers. What we do know is that the field is exciting, the scientific challenges it faces are interesting, and anyone who says that they know for sure what the future holds is probably selling you something. This particular article is from our archives, Errors in the Machine, by Zaria Naziaro from May of 2022 in the ScientificAmerican.com archive. The next article, which we will begin with this during this program, the end of this program, which is coming up rapidly, will be, what's a quantum computer good for anyhow? Quantum computing promises profound power in cryptography, materials design, telecommunications, and much more. But those dreams won't become reality overnight, if ever. This article is written by Zina Murali, and it's illustrated by Olina Shamalho. In the 21st century fervor about building the first industrial-scale quantum computer, pioneering theorist physicist Peter Zoller says it's akin to the 20th century obsession with become the first to conquer Mount Everest. When you're climbing, you look about worrying who is number one, he says. When you reach the top, that's when you ask yourself, why the hell did we actually do this? In 1995, Zoller and Ignacio Cirac, then postdoctoral researchers at Zoller's group at the University of Colorado in Boulder, proposed the first realistic blueprints for a quantum computer. Their idea was to use trapped ions as qubits, the quantum equivalent of digital bits, able to exist in a superposition that simultaneously represents 0, 1, and all positions in between. More than a decade earlier, physicists Paul Benhoff and Richard Feynman had independently suggested that machines harnessing the quantum realm's weirdness would, in theory, outperform classical computers at some tasks. You know, today's teams say, so what will quantum computers really be good for and when? Experts say we are still years away from quantum computers able to handle practical applications that classical computers cannot, which might include breaking common data encryption schemes, simulating quantum processes for fundamental physics, and designing better drugs and materials. That said, Martinez, an expert on scaling up quantum hardware, notes there are no guarantees that million-qubit computers will ever be created. The proof, he says, will be building them and seeing that they work. We've come to the end of our time this week, but we will have more time next week to continue with this same fascinating subjects. Goodbye for now. Have a wonderful day. Give those questions. Hello. Again, this is Ken, continuing on with our article, What's a Quantum Computer Good For Anyhow? The most notorious promise of quantum computers has been that they will one day break RSA encryption, a long-standing protocol used worldwide to secure bank transfers, cryptocurrencies, and digital communication. That day may come surprisingly soon. It was long thought that tracking or cracking a cryptocon would require a processor with at least a million qubits, but in February, a team from Iceberg Quantum in Sydney, Australia, dramatically reduced that estimate, calculating that with careful optimization and error correction, hackers might need fewer than 100,000 qubits for the feat. In March, Google announced a new commitment to migrating its systems by 2029 to protect them from quantum hacking. Although the Iceberg claims have yet to be peer-reviewed, they are credible and have caused a stir, says Arthur Eckert, a cryptography expert at the University of Oxford. Many think that the threat to encryption from quantum computers is just mumbo-jumbo. And I have also been skeptical, but it could just take a few more papers like this one to make the notion of breaking RSA relevant, he says. Martini's opinion has also shifted in recent years. If you are worried about RSA encryption, and you should be, I would say it might be broken in 5 to 10 years, he says. RSA encryption leverages the fact that it's easy to create a secret key to multiplying two large prime numbers together, but effectively impossible for any classical computer to determine the key by efficiently factoring it back into those constituent primes. A classical computer could test successive numbers sequentially, remembering each value and looking for a pattern, but this approach is infeasible with large numbers, Eckert explains. Modern classical algorithms use other methods but remain inefficient because the execution time increases exponentially with the size of the number to be factored. The quantum world, however, is not so constrained. Qubits can take on multiple values simultaneously and becoming entangled with one another, simplifying their power. Essentially, it can cover all possible computational paths at the same time, Eckert says. In 1994, theoretical computer scientist Peter Shor, now with the Massachusetts Institute of Technology, proposed that a hypothetical quantum computer could use this property to crack RSA encryption. If and when one does, it will probably use the algorithm Shor developed. There are proposals for quantum resistant cryptographic algorithm. The National Institute of Standards and Technology published three such schemes in 2024. Zoller thinks such work largely diffuses the threat because it suggests the world can move away from RSA encryption before quantum hackers arrive. Shor's algorithm may ultimately be remembered as a landmark scientific achievement of great historical importance for inspiring the development of quantum computers, for much as for its implications for breaking encryption, he says. Eckert feels less reassured. Last year, he notes, a computer scientist in China proposed, it turns out incorrectly, a quantum algorithm capable of breaking NIST's top candidate, which is called lattice-based encryption. It took the brain power of the whole quantum cryptography community more than a week to find a mistake, showing you how close these things are. Eckert says, maybe next time it'll be correct. The next Substack article here is called Fundamental Physics. One domain where quantum processes are already seeing successes in modeling particle interactions to solve mysteries at the heart of fundamental physics. It goes back to Feynman, who articulated that you can't really understand how nature works unless you build it at the same length scale, says quantum physicist and material scientist Michelle Simmons, founder and CEO of Silicon Quantum Computing, SQC, in Sydney. Simulating interactions of multiple particles rapidly becomes impossible with a classical computer, explains Daniel Gonzalez-Quadra, a quantum physicist at the Institute for Theoretical Physics in Austria. The information that it takes to describe the state of these systems grows exponentially with the size of the system. And at some point, you just don't have enough memory, he says. Capturing all of the complexities requires an equally complex quantum machine. Groups around the world are making progress on this front. One big area of focus is increasing the coherence of qubits so they stay in superposition long enough to carry out their calculations. In 2021, Kim's China-based team demonstrated that trapped ion qubits can maintain coherence for more than an hour, which he says is a very important benchmark for scaling up meaningful quantum simulations. Last year, two teams independently published real-time quantum simulations. of creation of between the creation of matter and antimatter during a process called string breaking. According to the standard model of particle physics, pairs of strongly interacting subatomic particles, such as quarks, behave as though they are joined in an elastic string, like a violin string that vibrates, explains a quantum physicist, Pedro Amrushan of the Google Quantum AI in Santa Barbara. Rushan's team ran its simulation on Google's Sycamore chip, which uses superconducting loops as qubits. The simulation showed how pulling two particles apart increases the string's tension until it finally snaps, releasing the stored energy by generating a new pair of matter and antimatter particles. These theoretical concepts were known since the 1970s, but we were able to visualize them and take a picture of the strings and their breaking, Rushan says. The Sycamore experiment was an example of a digital simulation, meaning it was performed on a multi-purpose chip as it was performing with circuits of qubits designed to do many different tasks. In contrast, Gonzalez, Kundra, Zoller, and their colleagues worked with a team at QEra Computing in Boston to create an analog simulator, a lattice of neutral atom qubits especially built to simulate string breaking. The two string breaking simulations are among the first to model particle interactions in two spatial dimensions, Gonzalez Cuadra says. The physics is richer, so we could see how these strings fluctuate, he explains. These kinds of simulations won't replace particle physics experiments. Instead, they will help physicists hone their theories and make testable predictions that can be checked at particle accelerators. And so far, they have simulated only simple models that can also be checked with classical computers. But Gonzalez Cuadra believes quantum simulators will start to surpass their classical counterparts in a couple of years, marking an era of true quantum advantage. This possibility raises the question of how physicists can be sure their quantum simulations are spitting out reliable results. To answer it, last year, Zoller and his colleagues posted a preprint paper on airxiv.org describing a strategy for developing an analog quantum machine that not only makes predictions but also quantifies the uncertainty of those predictions. If you ask me what the big challenge for quantum simulation is, it is the frontier of verification, Zoller says. Now, the next article, Materials Design, continues this thread. The dream, Zola says, is for quantum simulators to shift from a passive discovery mode in which they are used to model nature to an active design mode in which quantum computers would spit out recipes for synthesizing new molecular structures with specific desirable properties. The quantum engineering of new molecules could lead to better drugs and to batteries that don't use costly environmentally damaging commodities such as rare earth elements. These things take billions of dollars, so if you just make something even a few percent cheaper or a few percent better, then that's really worth it, Martini said. It could be a huge thing, not just momentarily, but for changing how things are built to make them more ecological. Room temperature superconductivity is one high priority target. Superconductivity, the free flow of electricity without resistance, typically requires a material to be cooled to extremely low temperatures, which makes it impractical for many applications. But certain materials exhibit the phenomenon at higher temperatures, and some researchers hope quantum engineering can help them find new superconducting materials. materials that don't need any cooling at all. These symptoms consist of 10 to the 23rd degree particles, whereas classically we can model only about 100 particles, says Enrique Dreyer, a quantum physicist at Quantinium in Munich. Physicists would need to reduce the error rates in quantum processes to just 1 in a million to make it possible. At the moment, the best chips are down to slightly below 1 and 1,000, Dreyer explains. Dreyer and his colleagues have been performing digital simulations of cuprate superconductors using Quantinium's Helios chip, which employs 98 trapped ion qubits. In carefully controlled laboratory conditions, shooting these materials with a laser can very briefly and surprisingly create a superconducting state in a relatively high temperature. The first question is why, Dreyer says. Last year, Quantinium posted a preprint on RXiv saying its two-dimensional simulation modeling the material shows that under laser fire, the electrons pair up, a condition necessary for flow without resistance. The ultimate question is, as posed by Dreyer, can we engineer it to do this at room temperature for a minute, an hour, 10 days, or more? Meanwhile, Simmons and her SQC colleagues in Australia have developed a simulation system called Quantum Twins, a 2D array of 15,000 clusters of phosphorus atoms embedded in silicone to create analogs of various materials. In February, the team reported that the platform can simulate the transition between insulating behavior and metallic conduction. We can now start to simulate things like superconductivity, different battery materials, artificial photosynthesis, and small drug designs, Simmons says. Google Quantum AI Sergio Boixo notes that company has collaborated with BASF on battery design, Sandia National Laboratories in Albuquerque on fusion energy, and German chemical company Covestro on pharmaceutical development. Last year, it implemented an algorithm for modeling molecular structure on Willow, Google's 105-cubic superconducting processor that can be used in combination with nuclear magnetic spectrography. The technique, which works on bouncing signals into qubits and effectively listening for their echoes, runs 13,000 times faster on Willow than an equivalent algorithm would on the best classical computer. One important aspect of the algorithm's design is that it allows results to be re-corroborated by another quantum machine. Quantum Echoes is the world's first quantum verifiable algorithm with quantum advantage, Moixo says. We're optimistic that we're going to see the first practical application in 5 years. Now, the next article in this thread is entitled Quantum AI, meaning Quantum Artificial Intelligence. If you really want to generate hype, combine the word quantum with AI, jokes Jacob Biamonte, an expert on quantum machine learning at DTS's Montreal. Indeed, as quantum processors get bigger, some physicists are focusing on using them to boost the performance and energy efficiency of classical artificial intelligence. Last year, SQC launched Watermelon, a quantum-enhanced AI processor, to help speed up machine learning. Classical AI systems are already adept at finding patterns in vast data sets, which makes them particularly useful for optimizing communications and energy networks, for instance. SUKE's quantum technique builds on classical reservoir computing, a method for taking input data points and transforming them into a higher dimensional neural network, making it easier to find patterns. In 2017, scientists in Japan predicted that the classical nodes of the neural networks could be replaced by a smaller number of qubits subject to quantum interference. The advantage of having a quantum reservoir is that you get an exponential increase in dimensionality, Simmons says, enabling a quantum reservoir to achieve the same training results as a classical reservoir, but potentially faster and using fewer resources. Watermelon's first commercial trial, in collaboration with Australian telecommunications country Telstra, has shown promising results. Telstra already uses AI to monitor latency and bandwidth patterns on its network. It takes about 3 weeks to train the company's models using standard classical methods. With Watermelon's help, Telstra achieved the same training results in just 2 days. In the grand scheme,

data into a quantum form is terribly inefficient, he says. Where quantum computing and machine learning are already being combined, most helpfully, he argues, is in physicists' use of classical AI to design quantum error-correcting codes and better quantum hardware. Last year, for example, Finnish company QMIL launched a classical AI service for compressing quantum circuits, reducing the number of gates needed for operation by 20 to 50%. Biomonte also thinks the current vision is too small. If the goal is to use quantum computers to do machine learning for classical data, it doesn't even make sense because classical machine learning is already so good, he says. If quantum processors could use or one day be used to analyze quantum data directly, that would be a game changer. There should be these wonderful patterns that classical computers cannot detect because there are just too many data for their memory, Biamonte says. A quantum AI could riff on the molecular structure of an existing patented drug, for instance, to generate multiple different configurations with the same benefits. It could then assess those molecules to see whether they could be synthesized and patented before a company committed funds to try to make them. That's the exciting future that doesn't exist yet, Biamonte says. Moving on to the physics, through the physics section of the June 2026 Scientific American, we run across an article called Atomic Snowflakes. It's written by K.R. Calloway. One of the physicists' fundamental assumptions is that atoms aren't unique. If two atoms have the same number of protons, neutrons, and electrons, they will look and act exactly alike. This belief is fundamental to our understanding of physics and matter in the universe, and it paves the way for fields that rely on predictability, such as quantum computing. Atoms' indistinguishability is still just an assumption, however, and scientists have a plan to put it to the test. In a recent paper published in Physics Letters B, physicist Mark Raisin of the University of Texas at Austin proposes a series of experiments to coax out potential differences from these seemingly identical particles for the first time. We like to have theory and experiment march together. This question has never been tested experimentally before. So that's what, to me, makes it interesting. If atoms were indistinguishable, looking at two atoms of the same type would be like looking at two cars of the same make and model, says Christian Sanner, a physicist at Colorado State University, who was not involved in the new paper. Straight off the assembly line, they might seem impossible to tell apart, but if you move closer to precisely measure the tightness of the bolts and the tiny gaps between the doors and the frame, slight differences will become more apparent. To get extremely precise atomic measurements, Raisin proposes an experiment using a laser to cool and trap individual isotopes, variants of atoms, in an extremely precise atomic clock. This setup would let researchers detect minute differences in the isotope's energy levels by examining nuances in the magnetic field created by each particle's spinning nucleus, called the nuclear magnetic moment. The experiment builds on several decades of Raisin's previous work, starting when he was a postdoctoral fellow at the National Institute of Standards and Technology. He helped to develop a way for atomic clocks to cool down and trap a series of charged atoms like pearls on a necklace. Some of his later work focused on creating methods of controlling these trapped
particles. This research led to more efficient ways of separating isotopes, an important step in many radiation-based cancer treatments and diagnostic imaging, and a key part of his plan to test for distinguishability.

0: It does close a circle that started for me 30 or 35 years ago. And in that regard, it's very gratifying and exciting to be able to combine these things, which I never anticipated going back to, Raisin says. Even scientists who aren't fully convinced that atoms could be unique agree that experiments testing wildly accepted assumptions are an essential part of the scientific process and the long history of innovations driving the field. That's the attitude of modern science, Sanner says. Speculation is what is needed to come up with new creative ideas, but in the end, we consider experimental results as the actual decision makers. The next time we are together to hear some of the more exciting news and innovations in the Scientific American June 2026 issue, we're going to be looking at and reading an article on battleship science, a game playing, how game playing artificial intelligence can show us how to do science better. And also, stellar caravanning when along with the sun traveling across the Milky Way alongside thousands of stars, and nocturnal navigation in which ants are shown how they use the very sophisticated lunar compass in order to tell them what is happening when the sun sets, and millions of nocturnal ants awaken ready to eat, and some forage all night, traveling from nest to food source and back again, often following trails they mark with scent. Scientists always have assumed that bull ants, which don't rely primarily on scent navigation, had to wake up before dark and use the day's last light to find their way to subsistence. But a new study, which we will read, one bull ant species shows the insects continue to navigate when the sun goes down, just using an innate lunar compass. So just as diurnal ants follow the relatively slow movement of the sun, the bull ant species has adapted to the orbiting moon's constant changes, according to research published in Current Biology. The ants use what the researchers call time compensation. They keep track of how much time has passed since they last had light by which to travel. This is Ken saying goodbye to you for this session. Looking forward to having you listen again next week. This has been the Talking Information Center in Marshfield, Massachusetts, and this is Monday, August the 25th. Enjoy the waning days of summer. See you next time.
1: This is Take Note. I'm Anna Williams, and we're taking history by the tempo. Krishna Janmashtami is a Hindu festival celebrating the birth of Krishna, the eighth avatar of Vishnu. The celebration falls on Friday, September 4th, and it is observed with fasting, dance, enactments of the life of Krishna, and devotional singing, very much like what we're listening to now. The Hare Krishna Maha Mantra is a chant made up of three Sanskrit names describing the Supreme Being, Hare, Krishna, and Rama. According to the Bhaktivedanta Book Trust, this mantra is meant to provide, quote, peace, happiness, God realization, freedom from repeated birth and death, and total self-fulfillment, end quote. The mantra can be accompanied by a variety of musical styles. In the recording we're listening to here, the chanter is joined by a harmonium, a small hand-pumped reed organ that sounds similar to an accordion, and manjir, which are small hand cymbals that are heard in much of Hindu devotional music. Take note. Take Note is a production of Classical Arizona PBS, a service of Arizona State University.
2: 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By continuing to listen, you confirm that you meet these qualifications. 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Mostly sunny and hot this afternoon. We'll see a high of 91. We do have a chance of showers and thunderstorms after 5 p.m. Mostly cloudy this evening with a slight chance of showers and thunderstorms, a low of 72. Mostly sunny and continued hot again on Wednesday with a chance of showers and thunderstorms, a high again of 91. 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
3: Hello and welcome. This is Bill Van Arsdell for Radio I. Today I will be reading from the AARP Bulletin and Magazine, dated August 24, 2026. As a reminder, Radio I is a reading service intended for people who are blind or have other disabilities that make it difficult to read printed material. The first story is Frugal and Loving It. Saving money isn't just about self-denial. People tend to associate the word frugality with discomfort and belt-tightening. But for many older Americans, it's about getting high-quality goods for less, saving money in creative ways, and even building stronger personal connections and communities. Simply put, it can be fun. This kind of frugality means sharing stuff with your neighbors, meeting up at events where people give old items new life, and getting good vibes from keeping items out of landfills. Here are four easy ways for you to join in. Share and share alike. Give away or take for free items that might otherwise be trashed. Local groups with names like Buy Nothing, Give and Take, and FreeCycle connect people who have items they no longer need with folks who are looking for those very things. As a proud bargain shopper who hates to see still good items go to waste, I have given books, a tent, a murder mystery game I knew we wouldn't play again, and I have taken picture frames, a nightstand, a big ball of Fireball candy. And the experience is usually seamless. These groups are moderated by local volunteers who try to keep them free of scammers and running smoothly. Lorraine Burton, 55, from Ossining, New York, recently turned to these groups when her niece was visiting with small children. I didn't have any young kid stuff, she says. People gave me a high chair, a car seat, some toys and books, a baby bathtub. After her family left, she passed the gifted items along. The gratifying part, Burton says, is matching an item with somebody who actually needs it, knowing that things that are usable are not going in the landfill. Join in. To find a local group on Facebook, search for Buy Nothing or Give and Take and follow the steps to join. You can peruse items up for grabs or post what you're seeking. If you see something you want, write a comment saying so. If the owner agrees to give you the item, he or she will respond. Once a match is made, the best practice is to use Facebook Messenger to arrange pickup, which is typically contactless, at a prearranged time from an outdoor location like a front porch or driveway. Next, get repairs for free. Friendly fixers use their skills. Broken items get new life thanks to volunteers who rewire lamps, mend rips, and more at free fix-it events held around the country, many of which are part of the Repair Cafe movement, begun in the Netherlands 17 years ago. Pat Slavin, 71, a textiles expert and former Consumer Reports product tester who lives in Ann Arbor, Michigan, has helped out at such events, doing stain removal and small sewing fixes. Once, for example, a woman brought in a shirt that had chewing gum on it. No problem. Slavin took out a tube of Ben Gay, her go-to for stuck-on gum. Another patron had a shirt with ink stains she was sure wouldn't come out. Slavin got them out using a stain remover called Amodex. After her shift, she even got an assist herself from a fellow volunteer, the bike repair guy, who adjusted the gears on her bicycle. At a recent repair cafe event at the library in Croton-on-Hudson, New York, volunteers were busy tinkering with broken appliances, jewelry, clothing, even screen doors. Organizers say their team repaired 72 items during the four-hour event and gave instructions for fixing 20 more that were beyond their scope. Chris Osborne, 77, a retired school librarian who previously sewed costumes for school plays, says she volunteers at events in five towns in the area. In Croton, she used thread and her deft hand to repair moth holes in two cashmere sweaters I brought in. Sewing is not that hard, she says. A lot of it is just fiddling. Ray Glasshoff, 67, brought in a torn screen from a kitchen window, which a crew from a local home repair company replaced with a new one, a job that might cost $75 in a shop. I thought they were going to patch it, but they replaced the whole thing, says Glasshoff. I was so impressed. The volunteers clearly love to help people out, and the patrons love the results. Even a woman who came and left with a non-working mixer was pleased because she got an honest assessment of what her machine needed to be repaired without paying a diagnostic fee. Join in. At directory.repaircafe.us, you can find a list of more than 180 repair cafes in the U.S. You can also search online for Repair Cafe Near Me. Local Facebook groups often tout upcoming events on their pages. Next, borrow, don't buy. Why spend money on equipment you might need only once? Who wants to spend $200 on a weed whacker you use once a season, or a tent you use once period? In towns and cities, lending programs with names like Tool Library, Library of Things, and Sharing Shed have shelves full of handy gear you can borrow, just the way you'd check out a book. Some of these repositories of items, think gardening tools, kitchen gadgets, and more, lend them for free. Others charge a nominal fee that's still a great bargain compared with the cost of buying new. Robert Bowles, 56, a founding member of the East Portland Tool Library in East Portland, Oregon, borrowed tools from it to fix up his mountain cabin. I just re-sided the entire cabin, he says, using a pneumatic nailer, which can retail for $200 and up. In neighboring Washington State, the Seattle Reconomy Tool Libraries lend out sewing machines, food dehydrators, and event supplies like tables and dishes, all these things that you might need from time to time but mostly don't, says founder Susan Gregory, 71. A popular item? Lawnmowers. A lot of people don't own lawnmowers anymore, says Gregory. They still have a lawn, so they come in and borrow the lawnmower. They don't have to own it or store it. Like many, the Seattle Reconomy Tool Libraries are staffed mainly by volunteers and offer classes where people can learn how to use or fix things. We have a lot of retired men and women, Gregory says. They just have so many skills and are really happy to share them and feel useful and be able to help someone with a project. Another bonus, I think, is people connecting with each other, she adds. Everyone who walks in goes, "Oh my gosh, this is such a good idea." Join in. To find a lending program near you, check with your local library or search online for Tool Library, Library of Things, or Borrow, and the item you're looking to borrow. You might also turn up businesses that rent items for a small fee. And don't limit your wish to tools. Some tool libraries also lend out musical instruments, as do the public libraries in Los Angeles and Fort Worth, Texas, for example. Next, try second hand first. Find well-made clothes, furniture, and more at discount prices. For buying quality items at bargain prices, some of the best places to shop are second-hand stores. One reason is that so many people are cleaning out closets, storage units, and their parents' homes that there's a glut of items on the market. 20 years ago, I could get $295 for a nice oak dresser with a mirror, says Polly Blythe, 58, owner of Polly Ann's Vintage Market in Mount Vernon, Ohio. The last one I sold, I got $95. I always see well-made vintage pieces in good condition that I'd buy in a minute, and for so much less than the press board or poorly constructed furniture made today, says Lissa Perrin, 77, a retired clinical social worker in Ann Arbor, Michigan. I've had very good fortune finding clothing that fits me well, looks nice, and is well made, adds Perrin, who has been thrifting since she was a kid. My habit is to go to several on a Saturday or to drop into one during the week if I'm nearby. I found that some are better for furniture than others, while others have nicer clothing and housewares. Rob Kemper, 59, and his wife, Karen Knops, 51, make thrifting a date night activity, often stopping at a nearby shop in Bellevue, Washington, after they've eaten dinner but before they head home. It pays to be a regular, particularly if you're looking for high-quality items, Rob says. A brand new pair of Nikes will sell within a day, if not hours, so the more you visit, the better your chances. I like to stop in every couple weeks to browse, and more frequently if I'm looking for something specific. One of his best scores, he says, is an indoor bike trainer for $40, a piece of cycling equipment that retails for more than $300. Another perk of buying secondhand is finding creative uses for bargain items. I can sell a small stoneware crock made for pickling because it'll hold utensils, says Blythe. I try to show people a new way to use things. Join in. Good items to hunt for, meaning you might find good quality at let's-get-rid-of-it prices, include wood furniture, books, games, albums, artwork, and kitchenware, like glasses and pottery. This article was written by Judy L. Rolina. The next article is The Triumph of Disco. It was derided for years as danceable detritus. But some 50 years later, disco is finally getting the respect it deserves. Vintage dance tracks can be heard in supermarkets, on planes, at the theater. Yes, that is a song from the Ethel Merman disco album playing before the Broadway hit Oh Mary. This glittery music genre that shot to popularity in the 70s and then faced a harsh disco sucks backlash is now appreciated for all its thump-thump glory. Would you really want to go to a high school reunion and not hear Donna Summer's Last Dance? This mainstream acceptance was not expected when disco started about 5 decades ago. Sure, Donna Summer, Gloria Gaynor, and the Village People eventually scored monster hits, but at its origins, this was just high-energy music, then called danceable R&B, meant to be played in safe spaces where marginalized groups, people of color, women, gay men, gathered to have fun together. Diversity danced beneath the disco ball. Although disco emerged in the early 70s, it was surging in popularity by 1975 and 76, with such chart hits as Silver Convention's Fly Robin Fly, Vicky Sue Robinson's Turn the Beat Around, Andrea True Connection's More, More, More, and others. The following year, the mirror ball really got spinning. The feature film Saturday Night Fever premiered in December 1977, making a superstar out of a white polyester-clad John Travolta and getting the country boogieing to the Bee Gees. I saw the English Aussie superstars at Madison Square Garden in September 1979. I still have my ticket stub. Earlier that year, a Newsweek cover story headlined Disco Takes Over estimated that 20,000 discotheques had opened in the U.S. My local club was the Strawberry Patch in Wayne, New Jersey, and you bet I went to their alcohol-free teen disco events every Sunday afternoon. It seemed like this party would never end. But disco's downfall began when a Chicago shock jock staged a radio promotion called Disco Demolition Night at a baseball doubleheader in July 1979. More than 50,000 people showed up and started a riot. Rock critics, most of whom had discounted disco all along, felt vindicated by its supposed demise, although the music kept going strong in Europe and Australia. It would be decades before they admitted that disco had, in fact, laid the groundwork for new wave and hip-hop. As we celebrate a half century of disco, it's time to realize that disco never really died. It just went into hiding for a while, assuming different names like house music, techno, and EDM, electronic dance music. And many of today's young pop stars proudly incorporate disco beats into their hit songs. Harry Styles' latest album, for instance, is called Kiss All the Time, Disco Occasionally. As a current t-shirt philosophy puts it, disco doesn't suck, you just can't dance. There are lessons to help with that. Only now, instead of at Arthur Murray, they're on TikTok. This article was written by Frank DeCaro. The next article is Sweeping the Clouds Away. Sesame Street character design chief Lewis Henry Mitchell seeks to inspire audiences of all ages. He says, Cookie Monster is my favorite character because he loves his friends even more than he loves cookies. People can be ruthless, stepping over their own friends, even their own family, to get what they're after. Cookie Monster shows us that you can be obsessed with something and still be sweet. Each Sesame Street character represents a different trait, and it's my job to bring those out. Elmo is pure enthusiasm. Ernie represents playful mischievousness. Bert connects with kids who like subtler things. Grover, no matter how many mistakes he makes, never gets down on himself. Some years ago, I visited a school where I presented some Sesame Street Muppets. I met an 8-year-old boy there who was on the autism spectrum and had never spoken. He was amazed by Ernie. On the car ride home, he started saying Ernie's name. At the dinner table, he repeatedly said, Ernie's my friend. A nonverbal child was inspired to start speaking. That's the power that these characters have to connect. The characters are my friends, too. When I draw them, I'm doing their portraits. When I'm posing them, it's a playdate. I tap into the sense of wonder I felt when, as a 6-year-old, I first saw Jim Henson on The Ed Sullivan Show with Kermit the Frog on his arm. I thought, maybe I could do that. And my life exploded with possibility. In my mind and heart, I've never stopped being 6 years old. I believe that none of us loses the sense of wonder we felt as kids. For a lot of us, though, it gets covered up. But we can all find that child in us. And we're all artists, whether we know it or not. Creativity is anything new that you're reaching for. Your life is a work of art. The only failure is quitting. If you try and something doesn't quite work out, well, you're just practicing. Until your very last day, you're a work in progress. The next story is, why are people microdosing GLP-1 medications, and does it work? A closer look at what the science says about the weight loss trend, including potential health risks for older adults. The popularity of GLP-1 medications, primarily approved for type 2 diabetes and weight management, has skyrocketed in recent years, propelled by their significant weight loss effects. A 2025 poll from the health policy nonprofit KFF found that 1 in 8 adults now take a GLP-1, such as Ozempic or Wegovy, and nearly 1 in 5 has tried one. What's more, a recent federal report finds use is highest among adults ages 50 to 64. But not everyone is using these medications as intended. Many are taking much smaller doses than their doctor has prescribed or than those approved by the Food and Drug Administration, a trend known as microdosing. A 2025 survey of 640 GLP-1 users by Tebra, a digital health platform for medical practices, found that 36% of people taking GLP-1 drugs are microdosing, and that most who do so learned about it on social media platforms. Noom, a U.S.-based digital health company, says that microdosing accounts for a significant segment of its business. Here's a look at the microdosing trend and what the science says about its potential risks and benefits. What is microdosing? Microdosing is not a defined medical term, and people are using it to mean a few different things, including taking a dose of a compounded GLP-1 medication that's less than what has been approved by the FDA, using less medication than what your doctor has prescribed, or spacing out doses beyond the intervals recommended by your doctor. Why are people microdosing? The reasons run the gamut. Some do it in an effort to reduce side effects of GLP-1 medications, the most common of which include nausea, vomiting, and diarrhea. A recent study led by researchers at the Cleveland Clinic, published in the journal Obesity, found that nearly 15% of people who stopped taking their GLP-1 medications did so because of side effects. Others do it to save money. Lower doses of the medication, or standard doses spread out over a longer period of time, mean lower costs. The same Cleveland Clinic study found that nearly half of the people who discontinued their medication cited financial reasons. Insurance coverage for GLP-1s remains limited, and out-of-pocket costs for injectable GLP-1s can reach roughly $1,300 a month. And while recent federal efforts have lowered costs for some consumers, and new oral options come with lower price tags, many people still struggle to afford their medication. Another reason people microdose GLP-1s: to slow or maintain their weight loss, or even to lose smaller amounts, say 10 or 15 pounds. Does microdosing GLP-1s work for weight loss? The answer, many experts say, is unclear. And that's because the research isn't there yet. So far, GLP-1 medications have only been rigorously studied at standard doses. The FDA has not approved a microdose, says Dr. Reshma Ramachandran, a family physician at Yale New Haven Health and an assistant professor at the Yale School of Medicine. So our evidence for the general population and also older adults is very limited. What's more, Ramachandran says there is no evidence to support social media claims that the trend has additional perceived benefits, such as reducing inflammation. Clinical trials have linked standard GLP-1 doses to lower inflammation. Nor is it a widely recommended method to lose a little weight. Another consideration: lowering the dose of a GLP drug could reduce other benefits the medications provide, such as protection against heart and kidney disease. Dr. Rosalina McCoy, Associate Division Chief for Clinical Research in the Division of Endocrinology, Diabetes, and Nutrition at the University of Maryland School of Medicine, says that when her patients achieve weight goals on a GLP-1, she typically switches them to a less potent version, such as dulaglutide or liraglutide, Saxenda or Victoza. Both have evidence showing they can improve cardiovascular outcomes, though their effects on weight loss are less pronounced than those of the newer, more powerful GLP-1 agents, she says. Are there microdosing risks? Health experts say that taking a smaller dose than what's been approved or prescribed doesn't mean there are fewer risks. Here are five to consider. 1. Safety and efficacy. The companies that make the FDA-approved GLP-1 drugs do not make microdoses, so if you're taking less than the lowest approved dose, you're getting a compounded medication that has not been assessed by the FDA for safety and efficacy, Ramachandran says. The FDA says compounded drugs should be used only for patients who cannot take an FDA-approved drug due to an allergy or other condition. 2. Oversight. Direct-to-consumer platforms that market microdosing have different prescribing protocols. For example, some require an online appointment with a clinician before dispensing the drugs. Others ask for a brief medical history and a list of your current medications, though the requirements can vary by state. Stanford says her concern with many of these platforms is that there's no feedback loop. Patients, she says, need to be closely monitored by a clinician who understands how to use these medicines correctly and is in constant communication with them. 3. Infection risk. Some GLP-1 medications come in a pen injector, and since the pens come with a set number of needles, changing doses may mean people reuse needles and risk infection. A version of the GLP-1 drug Zepbound comes in a vial that patients draw from with a syringe. It's intended as a single-use container, but some patients microdose Zepbound by using a vial for multiple doses. As with the pen injectors, reusing the same needle can put you at risk for infection. 4. Dosing errors. Adjusting your dose on your own without your doctor's guidance can lead to problems. Taking too little medication means you may not see the results you expect, while taking too much can trigger unwanted side effects such as nausea, vomiting, or diarrhea. Most brand-name GLP-1 drugs come in pre-filled pen devices and are typically used by moving or clicking the pen to align an arrow on the device with the number that corresponds to the intended dose. But according to the Institute for Safe Medication Practices, counting personalized clicks rather than matching the dosage number with the arrow could result in someone taking a higher or lower dose than intended if they get the clicks wrong because of mobility issues such as arthritis or tremors or hearing or vision loss, which makes it hard to see the knob or hear the clicks. 5. Muscle loss. GLP-1 drugs come with risks such as muscle loss that makes older individuals in particular more prone to falls and frailty. And that may be the case even at lower doses. The research continues. While future research could indicate that lower doses than those now approved are safe and effective, Dr. Nathan Wood, co-director of the Weight Management Clinic at the New Haven Primary Care Consortium, says he thinks a lot of people will need the doses that are currently FDA approved in order to lose weight, and then in order to maintain that weight loss. Bottom line, if you're concerned about GLP-1 costs, side effects, or weight maintenance, talk to your routine healthcare provider. This concludes the reading of the AARP magazine and bulletin. We hope you found these articles interesting and informative, and if you have any questions or comments about this broadcast, please call Radio I at 859-422-6390. Your reader has been Bill Van Arsdell. Next, please stay tuned for Health Corner on Radio I.
4: This is Bob Myers from the Historical Society of Michigan with a Michigan History Moment. At the outbreak of the American Civil War in 1861, the Union refused to put African American men in uniform. Abolitionist leaders, however, argued that such men could help win the war. Frederick Douglass foresaw the powerful impact that wartime service would have on the fight for equality, writing that, "Once let the black man get upon his person the brass letters U.S. Let him get an eagle on his button and a musket on his shoulder and bullets in his pocket. There is no power on earth that can deny that he has earned the right to citizenship." President Abraham Lincoln's Emancipation Proclamation, issued on January 1, 1863, authorized the general recruitment of African Americans for service in the Union Army. The famous 54th Massachusetts Infantry was the first such regiment, soon followed by regiments from other states. Michigan's first African American regiment, the 1st Michigan Colored Infantry, was formed in February 1863 after an editorial and letter-writing campaign by Henry Barnes, an editor for the Detroit Tribune and Advertiser newspaper. The regiment was organized at Camp Ward, located on a farm in Detroit. 845 men from Detroit, southern Michigan, and Ontario volunteered for the regiment. Military service for any soldier took great courage. African American men faced even greater hazards than their Euro-American counterparts. Ordinarily, soldiers captured in battle were treated as prisoners of war. The Confederacy threatened African American soldiers with summary execution or enslavement if they were captured. The regiment mustered in as the 102nd U.S. Colored Troops on February 17, 1864. Like all such Union regiments, African Americans filled the ranks of its enlisted men and non-commissioned officers. Commissioned officers in the regiment, however, were all Euro-Americans. Even Northerners would not tolerate the issuance of an officer's commission to an African American soldier. The 102nd Colored Troops lost nearly 10% of its men during campaigns in South Carolina, Georgia, and Florida. 11 of its soldiers died of wounds, with another 129 succumbing to disease. Like almost all Civil War regiments, the 102nd lost more men to germs than bullets. At Baldwin, Florida, near Jacksonville, the 102nd routed a force of Confederate cavalry and proved to their officers that they were just as skilled and reliable as any other regiment. After the war, the 102nd served on occupation duty until it mustered out of service on September 30, 1865. The regiment returned to Detroit and disbanded on October 17th. This Michigan History Moment was brought to you by MichiganHistoryMagazine.org.
2: 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Mostly sunny and hot this afternoon. We'll see a high of 91. We do have a chance of showers and thunderstorms after 5 p.m. Mostly cloudy this evening with a slight chance of showers and thunderstorms, a low of 72. Mostly sunny and continued hot again on Wednesday with a chance of showers and thunderstorms, a high again of 91. 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
5: Hello and welcome to Diabetes and You. Your reader today is Cindy Fraser. Today we will be reading from diatribe.org and other publications as time allows. As a reminder, Radio Eye is a reading service intended for people who are blind or have other disabilities that make it difficult to read printed material. The health material presented in this program is provided for listener interest and information and is not intended for the diagnosis or treatment of individuals. Please see your doctor or health care provider for that and any other health-related concerns you may have. Our first item today is entitled Back to School, Children with Type 1 Diabetes by Jules Doskitch, last reviewed August 17, 2026. The start of the school year can be a stressful time for parents of children with diabetes. Learn more about the documentation schools require, how to talk to school staff, and how to develop a plan to ensure your child's safety as they return to school. Building a diabetes partnership with your child's school is essential for their health and safety. This includes talking with teachers, support staff, peers, and especially the school nurse. Orienting school personnel may fall into your bucket of not-so-fun things that parents have to do every year. But here's the good news. The process gets easier over time. Information carries over year to year with staff, and paperwork will only need updates yearly or when circumstances change. Kim Lonsway, an occupational therapist in Tucson, Arizona, and mother of a child with type 1 diabetes, said, "My daughter was diagnosed with type 1 diabetes at age 4, and at the time, she was in a private Montessori preschool. I taught the staff what I knew, but a diabetes educator from Banner Children's Hospital came into the classroom to help. The first time teaching was the hardest, but it became easier every year." Maintaining blood glucose and time in range between 70 and 180 milligrams per deciliter is one of the most challenging parts of diabetes. It can be even more so when kids have spur-of-the-moment bursts of activity. Consequently, hypoglycemia is a common source of parental anxiety, especially when your kids are out of sight. It is helpful to discuss obtaining a continuous glucose monitor, or CGM, with your child's healthcare provider so that both you and your child get hypoglycemia alerts and can track their blood sugar. To get the school year started right, it helps to make sure that additional support and emergency supplies are in place when and where they're needed. Hypoglycemia at school. Low blood glucose can happen at any time and anywhere, including at school. While mild to moderate hypoglycemia is usually easy to treat with fast-acting sugar, severe hypoglycemia requires more. The key is having an emergency plan to treat it and the supplies needed, as hypoglycemia can quickly become a life-threatening emergency. I've had school staff tell me they know how to use a glucagon device. And I said, "Well, everyone knows what to do in a fire drill, but we still practice," said Lonsway, recalling that she faced pushback about glucagon training. Newer generation emergency glucagon options have made it easier to administer the treatment and train for an emergency. These options include Gavoke HypoPen. This is an auto-injector pen that comes with a pre-filled syringe, so there's no preparation required. There are only a few simple steps for use. And Baqsimi. This product is a single-dose glucagon nasal spray that has no needles or auto-injectors. Research shows that it works as well as injectable glucagon. Any of these glucagon products can be given to a person who is either unconscious or unable to swallow sugar by mouth. What documentation do I need for my child with diabetes at school? Speaking with teachers and having emergency glucagon on hand are just a part of the prep work toward creating a plan to keep your child safe at school. You may have also heard about other documentation that schools require, such as a 504 plan and a diabetes medical management plan. Under Section 504 of the Rehabilitation Act of 1973, a provision was put in place for protections against discrimination. Diabetes is considered a medical disability and is covered under this law. This means that your child's school is required to provide accommodations for special medical needs related to diabetes. Most families will create a 504 plan to ensure these needs are met. The Americans with Disabilities Act also prohibits discrimination against your child because of their diabetes. Every child and young adult has the right to attend school and participate in programming that children without diabetes do. While it is the school's responsibility to know how to provide for your child's medical needs, including emergencies, while under their supervision, you may find it more effective to work in partnership with school staff. It's normal to have a range of feelings when your child starts a new school year, Lonsway said. But it is reassuring and empowering to know that everyone has the tools they need to care for them. We put a lot of trust in others. Download this example 504 plan from the American Diabetes Association, or ADA, to get started. You can find that at diabetes.org /advocacy/safe-at-school-state-laws/section-504-plan. A diabetes medical management plan, or DMMP, provides an outline of daily diabetes care and what to do in case of an emergency. It will take some preparation, but the information will mostly come from your child's diabetes care team. The DMMP can be included as a part of the 504 plan and needs to be updated as your child's care plan changes. Having a DMMP in place will help to ensure not only your child's safety, but their success at school in general. Download this example DMMP plan from the ADA to get started. That link is diabetes.org/advocacy/safe-at-school-state-laws/diabetes-medical-management-plan. 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Every year I read Taking Diabetes to School to my daughter's elementary school class. This item includes a link to Amazon where that book can be purchased. 5. Ask your diabetes care team for a 504 plan or DMMP template. Start this process early. If the template is very general, add to it. 6. Put a container together with extra supplies, emergency glucagon, fast-acting carbohydrates, and snacks. 7. After training school staff, make a plan on how best to communicate with them. 8. Finally, teach your child how to be a self-advocate for their needs at school. Heading off to college? Do it feeling confident. Starting college is a big deal for young adults with diabetes. Be reassured, college students with diabetes are still protected under the ADA and Section 504 of the Rehabilitation Act. While post-secondary institutions don't have 504 plans, accommodations can be made informally. While parents may worry about how much independence to give adult or college-aged children, safety concerns don't stop after high school graduation. This is why the College Diabetes Network, or CDN, can be so helpful to your family during this transitional time. The College Diabetes Network can be found at thediabeteslink.org. At CDN, we know that young adults are busy, said Molly Johannes, community manager at CDN. There's so much to do before going back to school or heading off to college for the first time. And there's extra prep work involved for young adults living with diabetes. Johannes urged families with children of all ages to make a plan now instead of waiting for an emergency low blood sugar event. We have videos and blog posts featuring and written by young adults with diabetes, she said. They speak about what it's like to deal with low blood sugar and newer therapies for hypoglycemia that are available. In preparation for college life, talk with your child and their healthcare provider about establishing a CGM sharing plan, identifying and training others for a hypoglycemic event, for example, dorm RA, roommates, contacting disability services on campus for special needs, storing supplies safely, navigating food choices, treating highs and lows, and discussing alcohol use. Our next item, still from diatribe.org, is entitled Detecting MASH, Liver Disease Screening, by Andrew Saintsing, medically reviewed by Charles M. Alexander, MD, FACP, FACE, last reviewed August 17, 2026. Liver disease can progress for years without symptoms, so it's essential to stay up to date on your blood tests and get liver scans when appropriate. Liver disease affects many people with diabetes, but few notice it developing. Early stage metabolic dysfunction associated steatotic liver disease, or MASLD, and metabolic dysfunction associated steatohepatitis, or MASH, don't typically cause symptoms. That's why screening for liver disease is essential. If you have type 2 diabetes and other metabolic conditions, your healthcare providers should be aware of your increased risk and regularly assess blood tests for evidence of MASLD or MASH. Common algorithms and specialized liver scans can alert you when your liver is getting sick and inform appropriate treatment responses. Blood tests. Whether you've gone in for a routine physical or to discuss new symptoms or problems, your healthcare provider may decide to order a liver panel, sometimes called a chemistry panel, which includes several individual blood tests. Most liver or chemistry panels will measure three enzymes: alanine transaminase, or ALT, aspartate transaminase, or AST, and alkaline phosphatase, or ALP. The liver uses these enzymes to process protein and other molecules. But if you have a lot of them leaving the liver and circulating through your blood, that could be a sign that your liver is damaged. High levels of ALP can also indicate problems with bone health, so that particular enzyme is usually measured alongside gamma-glutamyl transferase, or GGT. High levels of both ALP and GGT would indicate that the liver is responsible for the increased enzyme levels. Additionally, many people will measure albumin, an important protein that the liver makes and pumps into the blood, and direct bilirubin, a waste product that the liver disposes of. Having too little albumin or too much direct bilirubin in your blood could also indicate that there's a problem with your liver. Finally, healthcare providers may want to see how many platelets you have in your blood. Platelets help blood clot after you've been injured. Ordinarily, the liver makes a protein that keeps platelets in circulation and boosts platelet growth. A low platelet count may indicate that your liver is damaged and not making enough of that protein. There are other enzymes and proteins that healthcare providers may check to evaluate the liver, but the six tests mentioned above are the most common. FIB4 index. If you do have abnormally high liver enzyme levels, healthcare providers can use your panel results to get a sense of how severe your liver disease has become. Researchers have developed a variety of algorithms that assess risk based on different blood test results, but the most widely used is the FIB4 index. The FIB4 index is a single number that indicates the risk for advanced liver fibrosis, or scarring, in your liver. It's calculated using your age, ALT and AST levels, and platelet count. Your healthcare providers will compare your FIB4 to the following cutoffs to assess your risk for fibrosis. Below 1.30, it is unlikely that you have MASH, and you should continue with routine healthcare. Between 1.30 and 2.67, it's unclear whether you have much liver scarring, and additional testing may be necessary. Above 2.67, it's very likely that you have MASH, and you should see a liver specialist. On its own, your FIB4 score cannot be used to diagnose liver disease. In fact, there's some evidence that people with diabetes may develop liver scarring without a particularly high FIB4 score. So, depending on your current health and medical history, your healthcare provider may recommend additional testing, even if your score is below 1.30. However, the FIB4 index is a quick, cheap, and trusted tool, and the American Diabetes Association recommends that everyone with type 2 diabetes have their FIB4 score calculated every 1 to 3 years. Specialized liver tests. Scarring from liver disease has to be pretty severe to show up on a general abdominal ultrasound. If you have mild liver disease, more specialized scans may be necessary to evaluate the liver. Several companies, including FibroScan, make tests that use ultrasound with a handheld probe that vibrates while it's held against your skin. Your healthcare provider can use this device to determine how stiff your liver is. Scar tissue makes the liver stiffer, so a stiffer liver would indicate more severe disease. The tests are cheap, quick, and painless.

to do after? Next steps. Historically, liver specialists have used biopsies to confirm any diagnosis of MASLD or MASH, but now many healthcare providers have become more confident diagnosing liver disease based on the results of an ultrasound-based test like FibroScan or MRE. If you have MASLD or MASH, your healthcare provider will recommend that you abstain from drinking and smoking. Cigarette smoking and minimal alcohol use actively worsen MASLD and MASH. Your healthcare provider may also recommend changes to your diet and exercise plan that will help to manage any metabolic conditions, such as type 2 diabetes and obesity. They may also review the medications you are using to treat those conditions. Two medications have been approved to treat MASH: Rezdiffra, generic name resmetirom, and Wegovy, generic name semaglutide. You may already be taking a GLP-1 medication to treat diabetes, or you may be asked to start taking one if tests reveal that you have liver disease. In contrast to Wegovy, Rezdiffra is only used to treat moderate or advanced MASH, so it's an option that you and your healthcare provider may consider if you have already developed a considerable amount of scarring on your liver. Researchers continue to develop new medications that could one day treat people with even more advanced disease, including cirrhosis. But MASH will always be easier to treat early. So make sure that you and your healthcare providers are monitoring your liver health with regular blood panels and FIB4 index scores and using liver scans to get a closer look when needed. This content was made possible with support from Madrigal Pharmaceuticals. Sponsored articles are independently written by Diatribe and subject to our standard editorial and medical review process to ensure they meet standards for quality, accuracy, and relevance. Final editorial authority rests with Diatribe. Next, from Diatribe.org, is an item entitled FDA Approves Once-Weekly Basal Insulin Awiqli for Type 2 by Paul Heltzel and Andrew Sainsing, medically reviewed by Charles M. Alexander, MD, FACP, FACE, last reviewed August 17, 2026. Awiqli is the first once-weekly basal insulin available in the U.S. for adults with type 2 diabetes. Following FDA approval in March 2026, Novo Nordisk's Awiqli, spelled A-W-I-Q-L-I, generic name Insulin Icodec -ABAE, is now available at more than 70,000 pharmacies in the U.S. Awiqli is also available in Australia, Canada, the EU, China, Japan, and other countries. The insulin is to be injected using a pre-filled pen on the same day each week. The prescribing information notes that when switching from daily basal insulin, glucose levels need to be monitored closely because dosing is different with Awiqli's long-lasting action, and hypoglycemia remains the most common side effect. Weekly dosing comes with its own learning curve, and the label makes it clear that dose mix-ups and low blood sugar are important concerns. But for anyone with type 2 who has delayed starting basal insulin, struggles to consistently take a daily shot, or just wants a simpler routine, once-weekly insulin could be a better fit. What the research says. In addition, for the first time, the FDA-approved label includes time in range, 70 to 180 milligrams per deciliter data, a major milestone in how we measure and communicate glucose management. Multiple studies have shown that Awiqli produces time in range results similar to daily basal insulin. In one trial of adults already using basal insulin, time in range during weeks 22 to 26 was 62.3% with Awiqli and 59.9% with insulin degludec, generic name Trazibra. In a separate trial of adults using long-acting insulin plus mealtime insulin, time in range was 66.8% with Awiqli and 66.5% with insulin glargine, generic names Lantus and Basaglar. For people who had never used insulin, one study suggested that Awiqli might actually produce even better results than daily basal insulin. In the trial, participants who started on Awiqli

0: likely spent significantly more time in range, 71.9%, during weeks 48 to 52, than those who started on insulin glargine, 66.9%. At the same time, a weekly was associated with bigger drops in A1C values, down 1.6%, than insulin glargine, down 1.4%. However, in another trial comparing a weekly and insulin degludec for people new to insulin, the two drugs produced similar decreases in A1C values, suggesting that a weekly is just as effective, not more effective. In all of these trials, the risk of hypoglycemia was very low, regardless of whether participants were taking daily or weekly insulin. Although there tended to be a slight increase in the rate of hypoglycemic events among people taking a weekly, the rate of severe events was similar when participants were also given an app that offered dosing guidance. As of now, the FDA has only approved a weekly for people with type 2 diabetes, but regulatory agencies in some other countries have also approved it for people with type 1. A trial comparing a weekly and insulin degludec for people with type 1 diabetes showed that the two medications were similarly effective for blood glucose management, but the FDA's conclusion from the data was that the increased rates of hypoglycemic events were a bigger safety concern for people with type 1 at this time that outweighed the benefits of once-weekly dosing. Next is a recipe, still from diatribe.org, entitled Enchilada Chicken, by Catherine Newman, last reviewed August 17, 2026. This recipe makes 3 servings, requires 10 minutes hands-on time, and 25 minutes total time. Even though there are only 5 ingredients, this recipe doesn't disappoint. It's delicious and so easy to make. We won't be surprised if it quickly becomes a new favorite. Do you look at a 5-ingredient recipe and think, yes, because I do? And this one doesn't disappoint. It is so easy and so good. Plus, you don't even have to stuff and roll any tortillas. A couple of notes. If you're starting with a 19-ounce can of enchilada sauce, then you can freeze the rest of the can in 2 3-quarter cup portions for the next couple of times you make this dish. And if you prefer dark meat, use boneless, skinless chicken thighs. Just set the oven and plan to keep them in there another 15 to 20 minutes to make sure the chicken is cooked through. To make the world's easiest chicken parmesan, swap in marinara sauce for the enchilada sauce and mozzarella for the Monterey Jack. Sprinkle with parmesan before baking if you're otherwise going to feel weird about calling it chicken parmesan. Recipe details. Enchilada chicken. 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Ingredients, 1 pound chicken tenders, salt and garlic powder, 1 tablespoon olive oil, 3/4 cup enchilada sauce, canned or homemade, 1 cup shredded Monterey Jack cheese. Instructions. 1. Heat the oven to 450 degrees Fahrenheit. 2. Season the chicken well on both sides with the salt and garlic powder. 3. Heat a medium-sized pan over medium-high heat until a drop of water evaporates on contact. Add the oil, then arrange the chicken in a single layer. Cook for 2 to 3 minutes per side until golden brown. Turn the heat to high if the chicken doesn't seem to be browning in this time frame. The chicken will not be cooked through at this point, which is good because it will finish cooking in the oven without drying out. 4. Put the chicken in a small oven-proof dish. Drizzle with the enchilada sauce and top with the cheese. 5. Bake until the sauce is bubbling and the cheese is melted and browning, around 15 minutes. Now let's turn to diabetesfoodhub.org for a recipe entitled Zucchini Chips. 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Enjoy the natural sweetness and texture of zucchini in a crispy form with this diabetes-friendly snack. This recipe requires 10 minutes prep time, 20 minutes cook time, makes 4 servings, a serving size is 1/2 cup. Nutrition facts per serving, 90 calories, 5 grams total fat, 1.5 grams saturated fat, no trans fat, 5 milligrams cholesterol, 240 milligrams sodium, 8 grams total carbohydrate, 1 gram dietary fiber, 3 grams total sugars, no added sugars, 3 grams protein, 270 milligrams potassium. 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Thinly slice the zucchini into rounds. 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Place the coated zucchini slices on the baking sheet in a single layer. And 7. Bake in the preheated oven for approximately 20 minutes or until the zucchini chips are golden brown and crispy. This concludes Diabetes and You for today. Your reader has been Cindy Fraser. If you have any questions, comments, or suggestions concerning this program, please call our Lexington studios at 859-422-6390 to offer your thoughts. 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
1: 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Mostly sunny and hot this afternoon. We'll see a high of 91. We do have a chance of showers and thunderstorms after 5 p.m. Mostly cloudy this evening with a slight chance of showers and thunderstorms, a low of 72. Mostly sunny and continued hot again on Wednesday with a chance of showers and thunderstorms, a high again of 91. 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
4: 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Charles in Charge, The Slow Burn Rise of Charles Melton, Soft Mullet King, and Next Gen Movie Star, by Lauren Lawson. Oh no, did I just call Charles Melton a himbo? We're an hour into lunch at Millie's Cafe in Los Angeles, and I've just remarked that he seems to have found an unusual niche in complicated himbos. I'd been thinking of Austin, Melton's character in the new season of the critically acclaimed anthology series Beef. Austin is a football star turned trainer who in the show's early episodes is swept into the machinations of his fiancée, Kaylee Spaney, after the two witness a darn fight between the manager of the country club where they work, Oscar Isaac, and his wife, Carrie Mulligan. Yeah, yeah, yeah, he agrees reflexively, then balks. Complicated himbos? What, he asks. Is a himbo. When I have explained what I mean, muscles, guilelessness, joie de vivre, he emphatically dismisses the term. He is fighting to be kind, and he's in service to everyone around him, he says of Austin. The beauty of beef, he continues, is in how its creator, Lee Sun Jin, who also goes by Sunny Lee, leans into the cringe of humanity. The two discuss the character in long phone calls over weeks, sharing stories from their lives as Austin took shape. And here I've reduced him into a tired trope. Sure, Melton adds, if you see someone who's a trainer, who played sports, people are going to have their own preconceived notions. But there's more to a quote unquote, like you said, himbo than you know. My hands flutter around as I try to backpedal. His voice is pleasant, but with his thumbs and index fingers, he's rolling the ends of his mustache into long points. Is it because of me, as Charles? Because I have muscles? Then people assume I'm a himbo? No, I don't know. Melton lets me off the hook and gently plops me back into still waters. He runs a hand over his mustache, erasing his handiwork like an etch-a-sketch, and guides the conversation back to Austin. There are obvious similarities between Melton and his character. Both are Korean-American, and both are former football players. Lee says that as he was writing the character, he did have his notes app open whenever he and Melton spent time together, noting his Charles-isms. And Melton says he was interested to notice himself drawing from his mother's mannerisms to play the role. His mother, who is Korean, voices Austin's mother in a phone call on the show. She has such a great physical comedy. Koreans are like... His face moves through a montage of human extremes. They're very expressive without saying anything. Somehow... Unconsciously, I had the freedom to do that. I had assumed that to some degree Melton was playing himself. It appears he was, in fact, acting. Melton's career has simmered since 2017 when he replaced Ross Butler as Reggie on the CW's Riverdale. In the 6 years that followed, he delivered excellent performances in a slew of under-the-radar films and series. But then, in 2023, he played Joe in Todd Haynes' film, May-December. Julianne Moore plays a tabloid villain named Gracie, who abuses Joe when he was in middle school and later marries him. Natalie Portman plays an actress who arrives to study Gracie, whom she is to play in a biopic. Melton delivered such a layered performance that the tension between the two women, played by two of our era's best actors, often felt like a backdrop to his own turmoil. Audiences were outraged when he wasn't nominated for an Oscar. Portman was also startled by the depth of Melton's acting. When we started doing press, I realized how different he was from his character, she recalls. I didn't even realize how charismatic he was when we were working because he was so in character as this insecure, underdeveloped man-child in the film. Then came Warfare, a drama about a Navy SEAL platoon, from Alex Garland and Ray Mendoza. The creators required a high degree of immersion, gathering the actors, a small army of internet boyfriends, including Will Poulter, Joseph Quinn, and Kit Connor, for a weeks-long boot camp, which imparted a band of brothers' closeness on the film. Now, in Beef, Melton again stands out in a stacked ensemble, without doing anything identifiably attention-grabbing. He's not a steam sealer. He's more like the guy in a meeting who doesn't say anything for 30 minutes, but then shifts slightly in his seat, capturing the attention of the whole room. He seems immune to the hype-gathering antics of his peers. Disguises and wild physical transformations and bold proclamations of leading man ambition. Can an artist of subtlety become a movie star? And is that what Melton really wants? Right now, what Melton wants is to watch his new baby be a baby. Shortly after he takes his seat at Millie's, he leaps up to greet a friend, Ramsey, in a Millie's t-shirt. Ramsey asked after Melton's partner, filmmaker and photographer Camille Summers Valley, and their daughter, born 2 weeks prior. Melton pulls out his phone as swiftly as he might a pistol at a duel. He scrolls through his camera roll as Ramsey exclaims, "You can see the Korean," Ramsey says, pointing at one photo, and Melton nods with a goofy grin. "It's the best thing. The best thing," Melton says of fatherhood, returning to his chair when Ramsey is gone. "He has always wanted children," he says, "but I never knew if that dream was going to happen, because you've got to meet the right person. And I did." His daughter is doomed to have a cool dad. Melton wears a light blue jersey from the streetwear brand Martine Rose. He has several piercings on each ear. He wears a sleek Cartier watch, and on his left ring finger he has a band of multicolored gemstones with a big bauble at their center. The ring catches the sun with every gesture he makes. Some of these gestures are quite large. Twice he stands up from his chair to demonstrate a big movement, causing pedestrians behind him to parry out of the way. As he describes the moves his family made for his father's military career, Alaska, Kentucky, Georgia, Tennessee for a year, followed by Korea for 5 years, then Texas, then Germany for 4 years, then Kansas, he cups his hands around each other, changing their places with each location as if making a snowball. When he describes the anime bangs he had when his family moved to Texas, he grabs the front of his curls and pulls them down across his forehead until his hair is a straight and shiny sheet. When he releases it, the hair boings back to its artfully tousled form. "Hair used to be a big part of my identity," he says. "Even when he was at football practice, he would pile on products to the point where a helmet became redundant. Mousse phase, gel phase, wax phase, pomade phase, hairspray phase. Now he exercises moderation. He recently went to his hairstylist, Candace Burns, and asked for a mullet kind of thing. Burns," he recalls, "counter-proposed a haircut for the mullet curious, popularized on TikTok, wherein the lower ends of the hair merely flare out a bit, suggesting a mullet is possible but not desired at this time. Melton loved his soft mullet. The T, like the mullet, is soft. He does not man his own social media, so he did not know he had the It haircut until the Golden Globes. Everybody had a soft mully. Melton also badly wants a biscuit. He loves a warm biscuit at Millie's. But he's shooting this cover in a few days. He settles for the Devil's Mess, a mash of meat and eggs that looks like a protein pancake and a Pepsi Zero Sugar. He has managed to find a routine in the week since his daughter was born. He attributes this in part to his sports background. He ran track and played baseball, basketball, and football. In a military family ping-ponging to different bases, he says, sports was a unifying theme that allowed me to assimilate and be identified. He started playing football in eighth grade, then earned All-State honors 2 years in high school, and played in Kansas's All-Star game in 2009. He could run a 10.9-second 100-meter and a 4.5-second 40-yard dash. I have the greatest feeling playing the game, and I'm willing to do anything to play at the next level, he wrote in his college recruiting profile, noting that he hoped to study marketing and advertising. He was a preferred walk-on at Kansas State University after redshirting his freshman year. Then he pivoted. I was driving to football practice when I was 19, and I heard on the radio, "Do you want to be a star? Do you want to be an actor or a model?" And I was like, "Yeah." It was like 120 degrees outside, 4 o'clock in the morning, and I was driving to practice, he says. Because of my sister Patricia, we ended up going to this audition in Salina, Kansas at this Marriott. And there's people from all walks of life, ages 2 to 100. And I read this Twizzlers mock audition, and it was the most exciting thing. He got a call back and went to Orlando, Florida, where he was told he couldn't act from Kansas. He'd need to move to New York or Los Angeles. For 10 years, he had dreamt of playing in the NFL, but high on the exhilaration of his first audition, he decided to leave Kansas State and football behind. He got a modeling contract and spent 2 years traveling for jobs. Many kids who moved often learned to chameleon themselves to their surroundings. As a model, Melton became sensitive to the changes he would have to make to be taken seriously in Hollywood. The nuances that you can't explain, but you can see. Those shifts have remained a trademark of his acting. Though grand transformations, obscene bulking for Marvel movies, concerning desiccation for dramas, are standard among actors today, Melton's transformations target accuracy rather than attention. To play Joe in May-December, for instance, he gained 40 pounds. That his character wouldn't have had time to exercise was obvious to him. Joe first became a father in his early teens and is now, in his mid-30s, the provider for his wife and three children. What does his time look like? Melton says. He loves butterflies. Is he doing push-ups and crunches while, like, looking at the chrysalises of the butterflies? No. The transformation wasn't newsworthy a la Christian Bale's famed weight gains and losses. Melton had merely transformed himself to look like an average dad. For Beef, he was in trainer shape. Austin, a former Arizona State football player who won the Butkus Award, the Oscars for the defensive position in college football, per Melton, is frequently seen in high shorts, the teardrop shape made by his quads on full display. The power cleaning squats and deadlifts he did to play Austin reminded him of workouts he did in high school and college. Now that he's settled into his own dad bod of sorts. At 35, he is increasingly form focused. I'm getting older and you realize you need functional movement and you need to work on the ligaments and the tiny muscles that hold the other muscles together, right? He says. At 19, he would power clean 345 pounds, but now he celebrates when he hits 185 pounds five times. It's harder to do it when you're older because it requires form and focus. If your form isn't right, you can hurt something. He has begun working closely with a nutritionist and a physical therapist, too, and says he's become more attuned to his body. Before his workouts, he does a mental body scan and decides whether he needs to target his core, for instance, or accessories like calves, biceps, and triceps. He trains primarily with Ty Manzo, who was recommended to him by actor Steven Yeun. When he and Manzo started working together, Melton was preparing for warfare. Not every Navy SEAL looks like a bodybuilder, Manzo says. They actually don't look like a bodybuilder. It actually hinders them to. Instead of piling on muscle mass until Melton looked like a caricature of a SEAL, the two focused on running, rucking, and trap bar deadlifts, which build dense muscles rather than aesthetic bodybuilding muscles. Melton was doing 420-pound deadlifts, but in warfare, he didn't look like a Schwarzenegger 80s movie version of a SEAL. He looked authentic. In his internal transformations, too, Melton is subtle, using the nuances that you can't explain to erase himself. Where one might think, while watching another actor nail a scene, this is a clip they're going to play at the Oscars, a viewer is typically too invested in Melton's characters to consider the quality of his performances. He tries not to consider his performances either. Halfway through his Meat Pancake, we talked about Audition, a novel by Katie Kitamura, who will star opposite Lucy Liu in an upcoming film adaptation. In the book, an unnamed actress is enamored with the performance of an actor in a film she saw. The man played each scene with painful caution, she recalls. I could feel the character's turmoil in almost every instant on screen. Later, after agreeing to work with the man, she is unsettled to learn that the actor suffers from dementia. He performed with such nuance and certainty because he could not remember his lines. Our awareness of the performance is what allows us to enjoy the emotion, she observes. Without intentionality, there was no agency, no control. The work was happening to you. Melton has raised the moment to explain that the audience's perception of a performance can be totally distinct from an actor's intentions, and therefore not worth concerning himself with. But the scene also points to a feature of his acting. He seems to act without intent, channeling rather than portraying his characters. In May-December, he walks with his eyes down and his shoulders slightly hunched, a recognizably teenage shuffle that is disconcerting in a character in his mid-30s. Every moment has a heaviness. When he's not moving, his stillness looks catatonic, like the immobility of a day lost to a hangover. When his character confronts Gracie about their relationship, he speaks with the questioning, halting anger of a child calling out a parent for an obvious injustice. These choices feel intuitive rather than directed. Certain mannerisms from trauma, those are things that come from a deep understanding of someone's character, Melton says. Things just happen naturally. Sometimes you're conscious of it, sometimes it's unconscious. I notice I'm talking differently or moving differently. He doesn't go insufferably method, but he goes soft method. When I mentioned to Sonny Lee later that Melton had rejected the himbo label for Austin, he says the actor also spoke up for the character sometimes when they were shooting. It's funny he reacted to himbo. Lee says, there are certain scenes where the laughter may be coming at Austin's expense, and he would come to me afterwards and be like, are we laughing at Austin? Because I don't find that funny. Austin means so well in this moment. If he's messing up, it's because his heart's in the right place. I know now, we've talked about it, that his defensiveness of the character was because he was so locked in. He's not playing any of these moments for jokes, which is great for me as a writer and director. He shouldn't be reaching for the jokes. He's playing every single comedy beat as just real, right? And that's the only way that this tone works. Lee knew he wanted to cast Melton in Beef after he saw May-December. He was particularly impressed by a scene in which his character gets too upset and begins to cry. But he also knew the actor was highly particular about projects, so he planned his ask carefully. Ahead of the Gold Gala, a dinner celebrating Asians and Pacific Islanders, he asked Bing Chen, the co-founder of Gold House and a friend, to seat him next to Melton, one of the gala's honorees. He brought along a deck, and by the end of the dinner, Melton had agreed. Lee was stunned by Melton's exacting drive, which he attributes to his having been an athlete. He says that during the ADR stage of production, when actors re-record lines that were imperfect during filmmaking, Melton was second only to Parasite's Song Kae-ho, his co-star in Beef, who might record a line hundreds of times in his intensity. Intense in a good way, Lee clarifies. That spirit of never settling for anything less than the gold medal, plus his curiosity, there's no ceiling to where his character is going to end up. When I asked Melton about any leading man ambitions, he punts them as quickly as he did my allegations of himboism. For me, it's just, I want to do great work, be part of something great. He says, you can personally have a great performance while being part of a perfect film or series, he concedes, but it isn't his focus. I'm an Eagles fan, and this past year people were not being kind to the Eagles, but we were beating teams. We weren't beating teams by 5-10 touchdowns, but we won the game. Do you want the win, or do you want the high stats for you? Our meal and the formal portion of our interview have concluded, and as we leave Millie's, Melton moves more lightly, like a horse relieved of its saddle. We must, he says, go to Handel's Coffee. Josh and Alice. I love them. He walks loosely down the sidewalk, then leaps into the street, darting around the back of a BMW X6M with a Batmobile-like matte black exterior. He gets in and opens the passenger door from within. "It's a good dad car," Melton says, pulling into traffic and making a U-turn. The seat belts automatically tighten as if concerned. "I'll never be late to a doctor's appointment, never be late to school. It goes 0 to 60 in a very short time." He is, in fact, running late for an appointment. His sister, spending the day with his partner and baby, calls to tell him so. Lee, he says, has the same one. In an interview with Lee days later, I ask about the car. Melton has coincidentally just texted Lee, who begins to reply, but he puts his phone down at the question. "There's a little bit of talented Mr. Ripley to him as well," Lee jokes of his friend. "He loves to absorb stuff from his surroundings and then regurgitate it as his own. But he does it with a wink and a nod, because he's very self-aware. Similarly, he's trying to talented Mr. Ripley my life." One day, Lee got a text from Melton asking what model his car was. He told him. Next, Melton texted him that he couldn't find the same car in the same colorway anywhere in Los Angeles. "And I was like, good," Lee says. "But then he found one the exact same color, the matte black, in San Diego. He paid for someone to drive it all the way from San Diego to his house, and then he sent me a photo of him in front of his car giving a thumbs up. So now I'm in the process of trying to figure out how to end my lease early. It's a kind of high-level troll that one of Beef's characters might perpetuate." Melton laughs as he drives through Silver Lake in the car he Ripley'd from Lee. "He gave me such a hard time," he says, sounding pleased. Given that the actor is so adept at collecting personas and making them his own, Ty Manzo, his trainer and close friend, jokes that he had some anxiety upon learning that Melton would play a trainer, fearing that his charge would begin mimicking his mannerisms, a la May December. "It has been difficult over the course of our interview to find the outlines of his baseline personality. He's not so easily constrained or restricted to any one kind of label or category as a person. The same is true of him as an actor. It's his versatility that is so impressive," said Will Poulter, his castmate in Warfare and the upcoming Netflix romance Saturn Return, and like so many colleagues, his close friend. "The common denominator across all his work is conscientiousness. He applies himself with the utmost seriousness and conscientiousness to everything that he does, and I think that means a certain standard of authenticity is upheld." Melton's first weeks of fatherhood have sharpened his identity and his wants, he says. "My flagpole is deeply rooted wherever I go, and made him more judicious about where he applies his energies. He makes a quick right turn onto a corner opposite the Vista Theater. It's one of Tarantino's movie theaters. They play 70 millimeter. It's amazing. And parks flush with the corner in front of Handel's Coffee, blocking a fire hydrant. He is clearly eager to return to his partner and child. He's been playing the baby Radiohead, especially Weird Fishes. The baristas in the cafe greet him warmly, and he orders a matcha, then pulls out his phone again upon request. His entire camera roll is baby photos. There might be 30 images of the same moment taken from different angles. He knows he'll be able to be a present father, even with a demanding career, because he saw his own father do it. His dad found a way to listen to his football games on the radio while he was deployed. I think it's hard. And I know it's going to get harder for me," Melton says. Always selective about his roles, he's even pickier now. "There's certain things where I'm like, I know what this is going to require of me, and I don't feel like giving that right now, because I need more time just looking at my child," he says. "It's like being an athlete. You got to enjoy the off season." Well, that's all the time we have for today. This has been Dawn with Healthy Lifestyle. I hope you've enjoyed today's reading from the audio reading service at the Allen County Public Library in Fort Wayne, Indiana.
5: Stardate August 30th. If you look carefully at pictures of Saturn, you'll probably notice something odd about the planet. It looks mashed down, like a beach ball that a child is sitting on. The planet is more than 7,000 miles wider through the equator than the poles, only a bit less than the total diameter of Earth. That makes it the flattest planet in the solar system. Saturn is the sun's second largest planet after Jupiter, more than 9 times the size of Earth. But it's much less dense than any other planet. It's a big ball of hydrogen and helium, the two lightest elements, wrapped around a messy core of rock and metal. Despite its size, Saturn spins in a hurry. Its day is less than half as long as a day on Earth. That high-speed rotation pushes material outward at the equator, giving Saturn that squashed appearance. That shape affects the planet's gravity. Saturn's poles are much closer to the center of the planet than the equator is, and anything at the equator is being pushed outward by the high-speed rotation. The combination means that you'd weigh about a third more at the poles than at the equator, perhaps making you feel more squashed on this giant but squashed planet. Look for Saturn close to the lower right of the moon as they climb into good view in mid-evening. It looks like a bright golden star. Tomorrow, famous women on the planet Venus. And we have more sky-watching tips and much more about our amazing universe in Stardate magazine. Details at stardate.org. 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
1: 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Listener discretion is advised. Mostly sunny and hot this afternoon. We'll see a high of 91. We do have a chance of showers and thunderstorms after 5 p.m. Mostly cloudy this evening with a slight chance of showers and thunderstorms, a low of 72. Mostly sunny and continued hot again on Wednesday with a chance of showers and thunderstorms, a high again of 91. 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
7: 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And now, I'll begin with disabled-world.com, copyright 2026, Disabled World. Cat training helps kids with disabilities and cats. From Oregon State University, published 4th of August, 2026, updated the 6th of August, 2026. A cat training program for children with developmental disabilities fostered healthy child behaviors, strengthened relationships between children and their family cats, and improved cats' social behavior, a new study found. People often underestimate what cats can contribute to human-animal interventions, said Monique Udell, a professor at Oregon State University who studies human-animal interactions. This study shows that cats can be active participants rather than passive companions, When children and their cats work together through training, it can strengthen their bond while supporting positive outcomes for both the child and the cat. The study, co-led by Udell and Megan McDonald, a professor of kinesiology at Oregon State, builds on growing interest in animal-assisted interventions to promote physical, psychological, and social well-being of people. The interventions are increasingly recognized as a promising approach to help children, including those with physical or learning disabilities or social, emotional, or behavioral challenges. Dogs and horses have received most of the attention. Udell wanted to explore whether cats could play a similar role. She has studied the human-cat bond for more than a decade and has found that cats, like dogs, are a social species and possess many of the same traits, such as the ability to form attachment bonds with humans and the ability to be trained. The study also arrives at a time when Udell called a cultural shift involving cats. She mentioned people wanting to train their cats and the Adventure Cats movement, in which people increasingly want to take their cats on walks, camping, or even kayaking. For the study, the researchers evaluated a cat-assisted training intervention with 36 children ages 8 to 17 and their family cats. Half of the participants were assigned to the training group, who took part in 6 45-minute training sessions and completed weekly homework, such as practicing training mechanics and teaching behaviors such as sit and come. The other half served as the control and didn't take part in the activities. Children were given 3 different surveys at 3 different points during the study: before it started, 6 weeks after it concluded, and 1 year after it started. The surveys assessed the strength of the child's attachment to the cat, responsibility for cat-related chores, and humane behavior towards the cat. The researchers also examined cat attachment to the child and cat sociability. In the presence of the child, by videotaping the standardized training sessions and assessing the video for certain behaviors. For example, sociability was measured by how much time a cat had at least one paw within a taped semicircle encompassing a 1 meter radius around the child. Children in the training group demonstrated a significant increase in a cat care responsibility survey, while those in the control group reported a decrease. Children in the training group who reported teaching their cats new things increased from 44% before the training sessions to 94% post-training, and the proportion who walked their cats increased from 28% to 78%. Children consistently attended the training sessions and completed the homework, both signs of the program having a stronger impact, the researchers noted. All participants attended all 6 training sessions, and there was a mean homework completion rate of 81%. The number of cats with what researchers defined as secure attachments to their child increased, with 6 cats moving from an insecure to a secure classification. This helps demonstrate that when we provide the right opportunities and guidance on how children and adolescents can improve their relationships with their cats, we can see positive changes happen, Udell said. The cats are becoming more confident, they're becoming more social, and they're developing stronger bonds that the children are benefiting from, too. They're seeing these cats now as partners, a source of motivation to take on more responsibility and engage in healthy behaviors. This can be a really special relationship that's more complex than people have sometimes believed that they can have with a cat. Other co-authors of the paper are Delaney Frank, Sethra Darling, Kristen Moore of Oregon State, and Kristen Vital of Mau Eyes Cat Science and Education. Frequently asked questions by Disabled World. Can any breed of cat take part in a training program like this? Most domestic cats can learn basic behaviors regardless of breed, since training relies on positive reinforcement and the cat willingness to engage, rather than any breed-specific trait, though individual personality and temperament influence how quickly a cat responds. What kind of rewards work best when training a cat to sit or come? Small pieces of a high-value food treat that the cat does not normally get work best, often paired with a clicker or a consistent verbal marker, and rewards should be given immediately so the cat links the treat to the correct behavior. How long does it usually take before a cat learns a new behavior? Many cats begin to show a simple learned behavior within a few short sessions when training is consistent, though full reliability can take several weeks of brief daily practice kept to just a few minutes at a time to avoid frustration. Is it safe to walk a cat on a harness outdoors? Walking a cat can be safe when you use a properly fitted harness rather than a collar. Introduce it gradually indoors first and choose quiet outdoor spaces away from dogs and traffic so the cat feels secure. At what age can a cat start learning training behaviors? Cats can begin learning at almost any age since both kittens and adult cats are capable of forming new associations. So older cats can pick up behaviors too, even if they may take a little more patience. Do children need adult supervision during cat training sessions? Adult guidance is helpful, especially early on, to model gentle handling, keep sessions positive, and ensure the cat is not stressed, which supports both the child learning and the cat comfort throughout the process. What signs show that a cat is stressed and needs a break from training? Signs a cat needs a break include flattened ears, a swishing tail, dilated pupils, trying to move away, or crouching low and stopping the session when these appear helps keep training a positive experience for the cat. And now from DisabilityScoop.com, copyright 2026 Disability Scoop LLC, Feds Urge States to Adopt New Rules for Autism Therapy by Michelle Diamond, August 10, 2026. The Trump administration wants state Medicaid programs to implement guardrails for autism therapy providers amid concerns about skyrocketing costs and questionable practices in the field. The Centers for Medicare and Medicaid Services issued a 173-page toolkit early this month, spelling out a series of recommendations for states as they consider policy changes related to coverage of applied behavior analysis services. The document advises states to limit use of telehealth and reconsider how many hours of therapy are warranted each week and how much consecutive therapy can be billed without giving children a break, among other suggestions. CMS issued the toolkit in response to soaring Medicaid and Children's Health Insurance Program spending on ABA services. Between 2021 and 2025, data shows that ABA expenditures increased 421% across the programs, even as the number of children with autism receiving services grew by just 67%. Meanwhile, a series of government audits found nearly $200 million in improper Medicaid payments for ABA services across four states: Indiana, Colorado, Wisconsin, and Maine. Investigators cited evidence that therapy was provided by staff lacking appropriate credentials, services were given to children without required evaluations or referrals, and providers billed for ABA while children were napping, eating lunch, and doing other non-therapeutic activities. Together, the findings are fueling concerns that some providers are prioritizing profit over care. We are helping states shut down fraud schemes that exploit children with autism and misuse funds from American taxpayers, Secretary of Health and Human Services Robert F. Kennedy Jr. said. This toolkit gives states practical tools that may be used to identify bad actors, protect families, and hold providers accountable. The toolkit notes that the intensity of ABA for children with autism can vary from 5 to 40 hours per week, depending on individual need. However, it cautions that higher levels of treatment do not correlate with better outcomes. 40 hours of ABA per week is not a best practice because it places states and managed care plans at risk of negative audit findings or other financial review penalties because children must be allowed time for activities of daily living, such as toileting, napping, and eating, among others, the document states. Best practice is that states set a policy that prohibits more than a specified number of consecutive units to be delivered without a break. Aubin Stommer, executive director of the Mind Institute at the University of California, Davis, recently served on a National Academies of Sciences, Engineering, and Medicine committee evaluating ABA benefits provided by TRICARE, the military's healthcare program. That committee determined that while lower intensity programs of 10 to 12 hours per week can produce positive outcomes, a higher intensity of services, often 15 to 20 hours per week, and duration does produce significantly stronger positive outcomes. The concern from payers is that agencies will request 30 to 40 hours a week of services routinely rather than individualizing to the child's needs, Stommer said. It is unlikely that most kids need this many hours of intervention. However, determining the right amount is really a judgment. Stommer said that many well-intentioned features of the guidance could pose practical issues, in particular, barring providers from billing during lunch breaks could make it hard to provide continuity of care. Similarly, requiring a comprehensive diagnostic assessment could delay needed services for children facing long waits for diagnoses. The recommendations hold significant weight, Stommer said, with private insurers likely to adopt many changes Medicaid recommends. Individualized treatment plans should be reevaluated and updated based on outcomes, the toolkit said. In addition, CMS noted that ABA is not the only treatment option, and other approaches like occupational therapy can be beneficial. States should also take steps to identify providers who are billing for the maximum number of hours for 80% or more of their clients, excessively using telehealth, and exhibiting other red flags. In addition, the toolkit indicates that states should monitor provider ownership changes given the large number owned by private equity-backed chains. CMS said that the toolkit does not establish new federal requirements or reduce obligations to children with autism under what's known as Early and Periodic Screening, Diagnosis and Treatment Program, or EPSDT. A menu of services that all states must provide to Medicaid beneficiaries under age 21. David Sitkovsky, Vice President of Advocacy at Autism Speaks, acknowledged that steps are needed to address wrongdoing in the field, but said that shouldn't mean limiting needed care. Fraud and improper billing in autism services hurt the children and families who depend on them, and we want bad actors held accountable and care held to a high standard, he said. We would urge caution, however, in how growth in these services is interpreted. Some of it reflects genuine progress. In recent years, states have addressed long-standing barriers involving professional licensing, reimbursement rates, and provider enrollment that had kept families from finding ABA providers who accept Medicaid. More children receiving care that was once out of reach is not in itself a red flag. It is a sign that access is improving. Likewise, Lori Unnam, CEO of the Council of Autism Service Providers, said that treatment decisions should be made between parents and providers. Parents, researchers, clinicians, and policymakers agree that ABA can make a positive difference in the lives of children with autism, and this evidence-based therapy is deserving of continued Medicaid coverage, she said. We look forward to working with CMS and the states to refine, clarify, and build out this guidance so that children get the care they need and stakeholders are assured of accountability and compliance with the law. And now from Disability Scoop, 504 The Musical revisits protests that advance disability rights movement by John Wenzel, The Denver Post TNS, July 31, 2026. Denver. Jolie Harston feels the love every time she rolls into Family Theater Company, where actors gathered on a recent weekday to rehearse songs for the world premiere of 504 The Musical. As a person with a disability who uses a wheelchair, that's something she doesn't take for granted. I hadn't acted in a long time just due to my chronic illnesses, and I didn't think it would even be possible to perform again, she said. But a couple of years ago, I saw Family do Rocky Horror Picture Show, which was my first time seeing one of their productions. And everyone on stage being disabled made me so happy and excited and fulfilled. It blew my mind open to the possibilities of accessible theater. Now Harston is playing June, the tuneful lead in Family's production of 504 The Musical, which runs August 6th through 23rd at the Kilstrom Theater at the Denver Center for the Performing Arts. With a book and lyrics by Abby Goldberg and music by Mason McDowell, the show reimagines the events of a 1977 San Francisco sit-in that pressured federal officials to enforce the first major disability rights law and set the stage for revolutions to come. The 504 in the title refers to 504 plans, as they're known, from Section 504 of the 1973 Rehabilitation Act. It prohibits discrimination on the basis of disability in programs or activities that receive federal financial assistance from the U.S. Department of Education. The agency's website reads, the 504

Four plans remain generally invisible to most people, Rainin said. Breaking ground again. At Family's headquarters in North Denver's Trainway Nonprofit Center, actors funnel past rooms of costumes and props and choreographers rehearsing complicated moves. In these halls, the overall nature of the company is clear. This is a safe space, physically and mentally, for all sorts of people with disabilities, but also one that pushes for artistic excellence at every turn. That makes Family the ideal place to debut 504 the Musical, said A.J. Watson, production accessibility manager. After leaving a 17-year job at ESPN and moving from his home state of Connecticut to Colorado, the avowed theater fan caught a Family show and immediately wanted to volunteer. Now he serves the artist's needs at the longest-running disability theater in the U.S., making accommodations and providing services for diverse creatives who are blind, deaf, in wheelchairs, and using canes, and some living with invisible disabilities. It's not just about safety and human dignity, but also basic production logistics, he said. We have two members of our cast who are seizure-prone. So when that happens, and today could be one of those days, I'm the person who takes care of that, he said. I control the rehearsal room. We exit people if they need to be exited. I hold the person often, and I get them the resources that they need. Family is a known quantity in Denver's arts scene, having collected dozens of awards for its groundbreaking productions over its 37 years, and continually asking audiences to reconsider who gets to dance, sing, and act on stage, and why. But even amid past original shows and their refreshing takes on A Chorus Line and Little Women, 504 is a unique recipe, with a cast of people who all have disabilities, bringing to life a narrative that's more about funny, weird, heartrending details than political legacy. It's a celebration of the love and joy that people with disabilities experience when working together, said the musical director's Ben Rainin. Snappy dialogue and earworm songs such as Super Crip and Still Here are rooted firmly in their late 70s period, even as the subject remains immediate and deeply personal for the artists, added Rainin, who also serves as artistic director of Family. Even now, we're still questioning laws and ideas that impact the disabled community, he said. How can you change a building that's been there for 100 years? When is enough enough? So many questions come out of the situation that inspired 504 the Musical, which is basically a bunch of disabled people trapped in a building in 1977 for 25 days straight. Painful relevance. The issue is especially relevant in Denver because of the city's pioneering disability rights activists, whose Gang of 19 forced RTD, which operates the area's bus and rail system, to add lifts to its buses in 1978, helping kick off the Americans with Disabilities Act movement. They'll soon be commemorated with a major public installation at downtown's Civic Center as part of the renovation of the sprawling public space. Despite being arguably the most important single event to occur in the Civic Center district, the Gang of 19 protest remains largely unknown to the broader public, the nonprofit Civic Center Conservancy wrote online in April. The project received $1.8 million from the Mellon Foundation for a bold design that transforms the south side of the Greek Theater into a memorial, a new grand entry, and a model of inclusive public space, the Conservancy wrote. The message people will see on the pavement is, "We will ride." The Gang of 19's rallying cry, surrounded by the names of all 19 activists, according to the Conservancy. Since the late 70s, Colorado and California's disability rights activists have continued to lead the fight to preserve laws for which 504 the Musical's activists risked everything, from imprisonment to their own physical and mental health. The song, "All We Need to Do," asserts they can turn the AC into a fridge to keep safe their life-saving medications cold. It's an analog for the at times contradictory process of depicting those events, Rainin said. The cast has so many disabilities and needs, and sometimes those are in conflict with one another, he said. But I'm directing the person, not the play. The best practice is that you talk to the person and figure out what they need to be successful in their own bodies, and you do everything you can to accommodate that. Sometimes we can, he continued. Sometimes we can't.
DOJ backs off 504 in

0: enforcement. The federal government under President Donald Trump has directed agencies to loosen enforcement of 1999's Olmstead v. LC ruling, which underpins the 1990 Americans with Disabilities Act protecting the civil rights of Americans with disabilities. Until now, the Department of Justice advised state and local governments to provide services to people with disabilities in the community and to avoid unnecessary institutionalization. Leaders from the nonprofit civil rights organization Disability Justice, formerly Disability Law Colorado, wrote in a statement. On July 20th, the department announced that it would no longer follow that guidance when enforcing the ADA. Local and national disability leaders have strongly condemned the federal government's new approach, which would resegregate people with disabilities, according to Disability Justice. That means more people with disabilities could face longer waits for home and community-based services or lose such services altogether, said Executive Director Andrew Romanoff, former Speaker of the Colorado House, in the statement. And it means more people could be forced into nursing homes, psychiatric hospitals, and jails, not because they need institutional care, but because they have nowhere else to go. Stories worth telling. Accessibility should not be an afterthought, said 504 actor Harshton, who also performs in the local long-running Rocky Horror Picture Show Shadowcast, known as Colorado's Elusive Ingredient. And that's what makes 504 the musical such an incredible story, because it's all about that. To bring it to life with these wonderful people just feels like a family experience. I've never felt so taken care of in a workspace. Rainin begins each rehearsal with a gut check for actors, who share what they're bringing into the space and what they're needing to thrive in that moment. He doesn't do his job out of charity, he said, but rather because artists with disabilities are some of the most fascinating and talented people in the world. They deal every day with issues that most people can't even imagine, such as the constant difficulty of using public transportation to travel to rehearsals, a popular topic at a recent gathering. I'm obsessed with the details, and I am told that is because I'm neurodivergent, Rainin said with a laugh. But being your authentic, vulnerable self in an artificial space is how I define theater. There's a reason why Jolie is playing the lead, and it's not just because she's great at putting on a character. It's because she brings all of herself to June, who is a leader in the history of disability rights, he continued, referring to late activist Judy Hoyman. It's up to me as a director to have high standards, because nothing in this room is just going to be okay because it's easier. It has to be artistically rigorous. And so how do we channel our intense joy and experiences into it? This musical challenges all of us to be our best selves. Copyright Media News Group Incorporated, distributed by Tribune Content Agency, LLC. Well, that's all the time we have for today. This has been Melinda Ambrose with Disability Connection. I hope you've enjoyed today's reading from the audio reading service at the Allen County Public Library in Fort Wayne, Indiana.
1: 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Mostly sunny and hot this afternoon. We'll see a high of 91. We do have a chance of showers and thunderstorms after 5 p.m. Mostly cloudy this evening with a slight chance of showers and thunderstorms, a low of 72. Mostly sunny and continued hot again on Wednesday with a chance of showers and thunderstorms, a high again of 91. 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
2: 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This is Greg Pratt and Bridget Boisinet with the reading of the Lansing State Journal and the Detroit News and Free Press. For the next half hour, I'll be reading the Lansing State Journal News, beginning with the obituaries. Robin Borma from Holt, Michigan. Elizabeth Betsy Carlson from Reno, Nevada. William L. Hall, Jr. from Lansing, Eric Kempf from Lansing, Stephen Walter Steve Novus, and Melvin Strong from East Lansing. Switching over to the news. First article is titled, Plan to Build Hundreds of Apartments Near St. John's Hits Roadblock. A developer pursuing a controversial rezoning request in Bingham Township that would allow duplexes, townhomes, or apartment buildings to be built on vacant land just outside the city will have to wait for a decision. Nathan Wagner of Jasper, Indiana-based Cash Wagner and Associates, and the property owner were asking for the 47-acre plot to be rezoned from single-family to multifamily. Clinton County Commissioners on Monday, August 31, sent the request back to the county's Planning Commission, saying they wanted more signs of more dialogue and discussion between the developer and neighbors, along with proof that changing the zoning makes sense. Cash Wagner with property owner Wesley Swanson requested the rezoning for 47 acres on the northeast corner of Scott and Wildcat Roads, directly behind the South Point Mall off Business 27. In their application, developers cited housing demand and the land's suitability for higher density residential because of its location and access to surrounding infrastructure and services. Neighbors and other local residents spoke Monday for more than an hour about the traffic and draining challenges and other problems that could arise if multifamily buildings replace the parcel they perceive as part of a rural neighborhood. Those homes in that area are very nice, said District 5 Commissioner Robert Showers, a Republican who represents DeWitt and DeWitt Township. I would hate to see the value, I don't know if they're going to go down or not, but the value be impacted by something other than what's already there. I'm not opposed to apartments if they're the kind that will enhance the area. This isn't absolute, Mr. Developer and Mr. Engineer. Give them more dialogue. And if your dialogue makes sense and they still don't like it, if it makes sense, I'll vote for you, but I still want you to talk to them. Wagner attended the meeting but declined to comment after the vote. The application he submitted with Swanson implied plans for a 324-unit apartment complex, according to document submitted to the county, and he referred to them on Monday. If there's any capacity issues, we either have to walk away or change the proposed development, Wagner said. We will have to address that. When you factor in that this could be single-family 100-plus lots versus 324 units, the difference is this multifamily would be about more car per minutes in the peak hour. Some in the audience began chuckling and laughing. It's not three times the traffic, Wagner continued before turning on hecklers. They haven't done the calculations, I know. Interim Planning and Zoning Director Lynn Wilson has clarified that Swanson and Wagner shouldn't have included their footprint with a rezoning request. She also has said the etched-out proposal would not have been compliant with the proposed zoning. Neighbors were upset when planning commissioners voted 4-3 on Thursday, August 13, to recommend the multifamily zoning, and some lingering after Monday's vote were glad they'll get a chance to continue fighting the rezoning. The planning commission did the board a disservice in the way they conducted themselves during their meetings, said Zach Abraham, a 41-year-old Wildcat Road resident. The vote itself was steered. They were rushed to make a decision. They made a vote based on misinformation. We'll see what happens. The next article is titled, U.S. Supreme Court Asked to Revive Proof of Citizenship Plan in Michigan. A group that sought its proposal to require voters to prove their citizenship status before voting in Michigan blocked from the November 3rd ballot is asking the U.S. Supreme Court to reverse that decision immediately. On Monday, August 31, Americans for Citizen Voting filed an emergency appeal to Justice Brett Kavanaugh asking for an injunction to be issued within days ordering the Michigan Secretary of State's office to declare the constitutional amendment proposal proper and order it placed on the November ballot ahead of the September 4 meeting of the Board of State Canvassers to finalize the listing. The group said in its filing to Kavanaugh that it had asked the Michigan Supreme Court to take up its emergency appeal, but it had received no indication it would do so, even with the deadline fast approaching. Under the court's rules, Kavanaugh could issue an injunction on his own. If he chose to do so, refer the issue to the whole court for consideration, as often happens in high-profile cases, or turn it down without comment. On August 24, during a marathon session, the board deadlocked 2-2 along partisan lines over whether the group had provided enough valid petition signatures to place the proposal before the voters, effectively barring it. The group, however, argued before the board, as it did in its petition to Kavanaugh, that it had taken every effort called for to ensure that enough signatures were valid, including getting affidavits from voters whose signatures may not have matched those in the state's qualified voter file. The group argued that the board waited more than 5 months to raise questions about the signatures and then relied on a small sample. The group does not consider representative of the whole. The State Bureau of Elections, however, said that sample of 1,000 signatures out of some 700,000 submitted, 260,000 more than were required, indicated several problems, such as mismatched signatures and signatures from people not registered to vote in the municipality in which they were listed. In the end, there was a partisan split over whether to accept the 11th hour affidavits amid much legal wrangling. In the petition, the group argues that the decision by the board was arbitrary and effectively disenfranchises the will of hundreds of thousands of Michiganders who signed the petitions. The proposal seeks to require the state to verify a voter's legal citizenship status through presentation of a passport or birth certificate and remove any suspected non-citizens from state voter rolls during the 45-day time period, mirroring efforts by Trump and Republicans to crack down what they insist is rampant voter fraud. But non-citizen voting in state and federal elections is already illegal. And even though there have been some limited cases in which some non-citizens have been criminally charged for voting or attempting to vote, the number has been small. Voting rights advocates argue that requirements to present birth certificates or passports in order to register to vote is a disguised effort to make voting more difficult, depressing turnout, and in fact, disenfranchising voters. The next article is titled, Tech Giants Can Shroud Michigan Data Center Tax Incentives in Secrecy. The state law governing sales and use tax exemptions for data centers shields from disclosure the names of the recipients and the dollar amounts they received in tax breaks for facilities and the computing equipment inside. Even an expansion of the data center sales and use tax exemption adopted by lawmakers in 2024 and meant to benefit large-scale facilities includes specific language barring the Michigan Economic Development Corporation from releasing any specific information about data centers applying for or using the sales and use tax exemption. In that sense, any new data center development seeking to call Michigan home amid a recent furor of pushback could have applied for the tax exemption in recent months or already be receiving some sort of sales and use tax waiver without public disclosure of the value of the tax break or the company receiving it. The secrecy provision adopted by the Democratic-controlled legislature 2 years ago differs from how Michigan has handled large-scale tax incentives, including nine-figure checks the state wrote to Ford Motor Company, General Motors Company, and their partners to subsidize battery plant projects through a state fund known as the Strategic Outreach and Attraction Reserve, or SOAR. John Rakolta Jr., chairman of the construction giant Wallbridge, which is building a massive data center development in Saline Township for Oracle and OpenAI, said there is some need at the outset for a project for confidentiality as companies buy up land and secure power resources. But that need eases as more of the project becomes public and could, at some point, allow for the disclosure of more information about who is applying for and receiving tax exemptions, Rakolta said. Naming the recipient and the value of the exemption at that point costs the company nothing it hasn't already lost, Rakolta told the Detroit News. Michigan disclosed its SOAR awards. I don't think this industry needs cover it isn't asking for, and I'd rather not appear to be asking. Related Digital, the real estate development firm spearheading Oracle and OpenAI's Barn facility on farmland in southern Washtenaw County, voluntarily disclosed to the News that it is still evaluating which tax exemption to pursue for the $16 billion project, but currently is planning to pursue a sales and use tax exemption that was in place prior to the 2024 law. The State Department of Treasury has shielded information on recipients of that tax exemption as well. One of the lawmakers who spearheaded the tax exemption law in 2024, State Rep. Joey Andrews, a Democrat from St. Joseph, said he was unaware of the provision in his bill preventing the release of information and said it would likely need to be changed. At this point, I think what we need to do is make sure this whole process is as transparent for people as possible, said Andrews, who supports data center developments in Michigan. Shielding the exemption of the 6% sales use tax for computer services and other equipment in data centers also creates an uneven disclosure of all tax breaks for data centers. Van Buren Township, for example, has granted Google a $125 million tax exemption, cutting the tech giant property tax bill in half for 12 years on a 1.4 million square foot data center planned for 282 acres at the northeast corner of Interstate 94 and Hagerty Road. Senator Kevin Hertel, a St. Clair Shores Democrat, who helped sponsor the legislation, also co-sponsored Senate bills in June that would add further guardrails for data center developments and require more public disclosure of their details. We need to make sure that this is a transparent process, Hertel said. You have my commitment. We're going to draft a bill to strip this language out of the current law, given what we've seen happen in the last year around this conversation. State Rep. Jim DeSana, a Carlton Republican who has introduced legislation to repeal the tax breaks, said the lack of transparency in the law is troubling. If you're getting a tax credit or a subsidy from the state, we should be able to know all the details of that, including who it is, DeSana said. The Detroit Regional Chamber said confidentiality is a standard practice in business development projects, and is meant to protect proprietary information from competition. Whether you've decided to build a lemonade stand, bank, or data center, you're not going to broadcast certain details to your competition before you've advanced the project to ensure it is viable in the market, said Brian Schoaf, Vice President of Public Policy and Business Advocacy for the Detroit Regional Chamber, in a statement. That's the reality of business development, and it is needed to make projects possible that create jobs and grow the tax base in our communities. Still, Schoaf said the chamber would welcome a discussion if the legislature and governor decide to evolve the laws to increase transparency. The 2024 sales and use tax exemption law, passed by the Democratic-led House and Senate and signed by Governor Gretchen Whitmer, expanded a 2016 law that covered co-located data centers, the qualified data center exemption, to also cover larger enterprise data centers under an enterprise data center exemption. The News inquired earlier this month with the Michigan Economic Development Corp about any existing applications for the new sales and use tax exemption. The agency responded with a statement indicating it could not release the requested information. MEDC operates within the statute as it was written by the legislature, which prohibits Michigan Strategic Fund, or MEDC, from disclosing any information that is not aggregated or any information that could be used to identify a specific person or data center, said Courtney Overby, a spokeswoman for the MEDC. Next article is titled, Tar Trailer Abandoned on Freeway Leads to Crash, Damage to U.S. 131. Police say an illegally licensed trailer full of hot tar abandoned in a Wexford County work zone was struck by two vehicles on U.S. 31 on Friday night, August 28, causing significant damage to the newly constructed highway. The vehicle hauling the trailer was not located and apparently continued southbound on the freeway, the Michigan State Public 7th District said on X on August 31. Drivers of the two vehicles that struck the trailer were not injured. Leaving a piece of equipment in the travel lane of a roadway poses a serious risk to motorists, said MSP Lieutenant Ashley Miller. It was left in the only lane open in a construction zone and during the hours of darkness. We are thankful there were no injuries or fatalities. Troopers from the Cadillac MSP post were dispatched about 9:40 p.m. Friday, August 28, to U.S. 131 south of the city and north of the Cadillac rest area in Clam Lake Township, where two vehicles struck the trailer. An unknown vehicle failed to properly secure a liquid tar construction trailer, the police said, and the trailer became detached and remained in the middle of the travel lane on U.S. 131. A southbound vehicle driven by a 50-year-old man from California struck the trailer. A second southbound vehicle driven by a 25-year-old man from Oscoda also struck the trailer and then collided with the first vehicle. The area of the highway was restricted to one lane due to ongoing construction, police said, and the crash caused significant damage to the newly constructed highway, which was closed for several hours. Troopers discovered that the trailer displayed an illegal license plate from Texas and the vehicle identification number was obstructed and damaged. Troopers are asking the public for assistance in identifying the vehicle that was hauling the trailer. Anyone with information is asked to call the MSP Cadillac Post. Next article is titled, Hillsdale County Sheriff Charged with Misconduct Obstruction. Hillsdale County Sheriff Scott Hodshire has been charged with misconduct in office and obstruction of justice, according to court records. Records show the charges were authorized on August 19. The listed offensive date is February 18, 2026. According to the records, Rachel Dockstader, a magistrate with the 2B District Court, authorized a warrant in the case. Detroit Sergeant Travis Pohl is listed as the petitioner. Court records show Hodshire was released August 31 on a $1,000 personal recognizance bond. The records do not indicate details about the allegations underlying the charges. And a date for Hodshire's formal arraignment was not immediately available in court records. The next article is titled, Will This Be the Last Time We Fall Back? Trump Pushes to End DST. With fall arriving and days getting shorter, daylight saving time will soon end, and President Trump is advocating for a permanent end to DST, although it seems unlikely legislation to end the practice could pass before the change takes effect this year. The Sunshine Protection Act of 2025 would need to pass the U.S. Senate in recess until September 14. And be signed into law by Trump, and Senate leadership has questioned whether the bill has the votes to pass. In an August 4 post on Truth Social, Trump called the practice foolish, inconvenient, and in some cases, very costly. People are sick and tired of having to change their clocks twice a year, Trump wrote in the post. If the Senate fails to pass the legislation in time, daylight saving time will end for 2026 at 2 a.m. on November 1. Meteorological fall begins on September 1, while astronomical fall arrives with equinox on September 22. So when will daylight saving time end in 2026? Daylight saving time will end at 2 a.m. on November 1, 2026, the first Sunday in November. Clocks will be set back 1 hour, leading to sunrise and sunset coming an hour early. The Sunshine Protection Act of 2025, introduced by Rep. Vern Buchanan, a Republican from Florida, is a congressional bill that, if passed into law, would eliminate daylight saving time, ending the twice-yearly ritual of the hours springing forward and falling back. Daylight saving time, often called daylight savings time, is when daylight begins an hour later in the morning and lasts an hour later in the evening, according to the National Institute of Standards and Technology. The clock change allows the hours of daylight to stay coordinated with the time most people are active outside. Daylight saving time is supposed to save energy, since during the warmer months, the majority of people will be outside and not home, which saves energy. Do all states observe daylight saving time? No. Hawaii, most of Arizona, for instance, do not observe daylight saving time, though most states in the U.S. do. Arizona doesn't observe it because of the state's desert climate. The Navajo Nation, which spans part of Arizona, Utah, and New Mexico, does participate in daylight saving time. There's some weather-related info. Heat. Humidity, storms heading our way, why it won't feel like fall. September, the meteorological start to fall, will begin with heat and humidity for much of Michigan, and there could be storms as well. The National Weather Service's National 6 to 10 Day Temperature and Precipitation Outlook, issued August 30, shows Michigan's upper and lower peninsulas are expected to see above average temperatures and below normal or normal rain as humidity increases the chances for thunderstorms to develop. Don't break out the fall flannel collection just yet. Summertime warmth looks to stick around into the first parts of September, the Marquette NWS posted on X on August 29. The warmth will intensify as the week continues in Michigan. Temperatures will range in the 80s and into the 90s this week. Ann Arbor, Lansing, Hillsdale, Metro Detroit, Kalamazoo, Adrian, and others across the southern lower peninsula could see highs in the 90s, 90 degrees on Tuesday, September 1 and Wednesday, September 2. Thunderstorms could form Tuesday and Wednesday and produce high wind gusts and hail. Storms on Wednesday could become potentially severe, and Michigan's Thumb has the highest risk to see dicey conditions. An active weather pattern continues through this week. Periodic chances for showers and thunderstorms, along with increasing heat and humidity, the Detroit NWS said on X on August 31. As of Monday morning, August 31, a line of storms was moving west to east through the state and was expected to exit by the early afternoon. The high temperatures combined with the high levels of moisture will create humid conditions across the state this week. Apparent temperatures measured by the heat index, which are the feel-like temperatures when humidity is considered, will be in the 80s to 90s, with the hottest apparent temperature forecast at 99 degrees in southeast Michigan on Tuesday and Wednesday. And time for a quick sports article. Pat Fitzgerald, Michigan State, a perfect match ahead of opener. Pat Fitzgerald went straight from the practice field to the podium inside the bowels of Spartan Stadium. It might have been a midday Monday, but it marked the dawn of a new day for Michigan State football. As the Spartans prepared to open the Fitzgerald era on Friday night against Toledo at 8 p.m. on FS1, their new coach remained cautious about revealing too much about what to expect from his team. Yet the 51-year-old spoke with the optimism that has defined his off-season to revive MSU's program and his own career. "I think we're just the perfect match for each other," Fitzgerald said Monday, August 31. "Right school for me, and hopefully everybody after my run will say it was the right fit for Michigan State for me to come here." The Spartans are coming off a fourth straight losing season without a bowl berth, the program's longest postseason drought Since going from the Rose Bowl at the end of the 1965 season until the 1984 Cherry Bowl, they are undergoing a third coaching change since Mark D'Antonio's retirement after the 2019 season, and are just 33-38 overall and 18-35 in Big Ten play since. D'Antonio had just two losing seasons and missed a bowl game just once in his 13 seasons, and becoming the program's all-time winningest coach, which included winning three Big Ten championships. MSU went 4-8 a year ago, costing Jonathan Smith his job after just two seasons. Fitzgerald was hired in early December and made a sweeping overhaul of the roster, bringing in 32 transfers who have started a combined 181 games on defense and 176 games on offense at their previous stops. With so much newness and 4 days away from kicking off against the Toledo team with a new coach as well, Fitzgerald hesitated to go too deep into his own analysis of where the Spartans are right now. On ongoing position battles, roles are still being earned, and that will continue to be throughout the whole year. I firmly believe in a meritocracy, and I believe that you've got to be playing well and continue to play well and be consistent for us to be able to be the team we aspire to be and for you to be the player we want you to be. On the potential for a rotation at wide receiver as well as on the defensive line, I think from a competition standpoint, that's going to be an ongoing throughout the whole season. And then you have the health component. As we move forward in the year, we expect to play a lot of guys. Who that is, that's got to be earned. On any injury updates heading into week one against the Rockets, I feel great. This is the best I've felt in years. Thanks for asking. I feel really good. We've got an injury report obligation by the Big Ten, so you'll get one before we play Nebraska. Until then, see you on Friday night. Cryptic, to say the least, but it also is the first time for Fitzgerald to coach at a school other than his alma mater, Northwestern. He went 110-101 in his 17 seasons at Northwestern with a 65-76 Big Ten record and two West Division titles between 2006 and 2022. He was dismissed prior to the 2023 season and went a combined 4-20 overall, and 2-16 in the Big Ten in his final two seasons with the Wildcats. It puts Fitzgerald and the Spartans on a similar trajectory, looking for both a rebirth and at the outset of a potential redemption or going into the season. I think pressure is a privilege, I really do, Fitzgerald said. I think that means you're prepared for an opportunity. I look forward to the challenge. I don't look at it as pressure. I look forward to an unbelievable opportunity. Toledo's coming off an 8-5 season and is picked in the top three of the Mid-American Conference, going into new coach Mike Jacobs' debut. The 47-year-old former Ohio State offensive lineman arrives from Mercer and takes over for Jason Candle, who is now at Connecticut after piloting the Rockets to 81-45 record and 8 bowl appearances in his 10 seasons. And that will end the reading of the Lansing State Journal from WKAR Radio Reading Service. Here is Bridget with the reading of the Detroit News and Free Press.
3: Thanks, Greg. At least 80 people have been rescued after a significant flash flood hit parts of Grand Canyon National Park, park officials said Monday. On Monday evening, authorities said that only one person was unaccounted for based on permits. At least two deaths have been reported, officials said, and search and recovery efforts are still underway, with additional resources expected on Tuesday. The flood struck the national park on Saturday at 2:30 p.m., prompting the evacuation of at least 62 people from the area by air. Preliminary assessments show about 40% of the Trans Canyon waterline was damaged or destroyed, a statement said. Officials said a rescue operation Sunday near Crystal Rapids along the Colorado River recovered the body of a 46-year-old man. Another recovery operation Monday uncovered a second body. No further details have been released. Amid already tricky terrain and ongoing heavy rain forecast, search efforts continued Monday. At the time of the flooding, there were National Park Service staffers, employees for the concessionaires that run cabins and restaurants, backpackers, day hikers, and campers in the affected area, according to a person familiar with the matter who spoke on the condition of anonymity because they were not authorized to speak to the media. Permits record people seeking to use the campgrounds or those going into the remote backcountry of the park, but many people do not use them and don't call ahead to cancel, making it difficult to track who might be out there. On Monday, authorities said only one person remained missing based on permits. Incident Commander Dave Black reiterated Monday evening that others, including day hikers, could still be missing. Witnesses have told park authorities that they saw people being washed away, so responders are currently trying to confirm those accounts and where the people may have been swept to, the person said. More fatalities may still be reported, the person said. Earlier this year, the Interior Department issued internal guidance restricting Park Service staff and other employees from discussing fatalities and serious injuries in parks. The National Park Service is asking the public for any information about hikers or backpackers who were in the affected parts of the canyon. In various Facebook groups for Grand Canyon hikers and adventurers, people described waiting to hear from friends and relatives who were unaccounted for. A group of three friends was in the vicinity of Phantom Ranch or Ribbon Falls when the flood hit, according to comments shared in private groups. As of Monday morning, there was still no update on the group's whereabouts. Other hikers posted stories of narrowly missing the raging river, getting up to Havasupai Gardens Campground, which is along the Bright Angel Trail, just before the rush of muddy water swept through. One person shared a video of helicopter rescuing his hiking group, airlifting them from the bottom of the canyon. He was staying at Phantom Ranch Cabins, the only lodging in the belly of the Grand Canyon, which can be only reached by foot, watercraft, or mule. My understanding is everyone was accounted for and safe at Phantom Ranch, the post said. Arizona is no stranger to flash floods during its monsoon season. Officials also noted that ongoing weather may affect the timing and pace of further search and recovery operations. Last summer, lightning ignited a mega blaze known as the Dragon Bravo on the north rim of the Grand Canyon and destroyed about 70 structures, including the historic Grand Canyon Lodge. The burn scar from that fire in the Bright Angel area and other canyon drainages may have affected the steep, rocky terrain, enabling more extreme flooding. The fire intersected several critical watershed areas, the Park Service said in a February report. Modeling showed runoff increases 2 to 8 times the normal amount upstream of Phantom Creek. The Park Service added that infrastructure at these locations has been designed to be above the modeled floodplains. As part of a series of updates about the state of the canyon, the Park Service said the Dragon Bravo fire impacted a collection of key watersheds that drain into the Colorado River. Some of these drainages are more than 13 miles long, the agency said, and while rain at the top of the rim can take 2 to 4 hours to reach the river, flooding near or within the burn scar can happen in a matter of minutes. An increased risk of flash floods and/or debris flow is likely in these locations during monsoons or other big storms, the Park Service said. With steep, rocky terrain, runoff can trigger flash flooding in a matter of minutes, as well as a fast-moving destructive slides that can travel fast for miles downstream. Visitors should exercise extreme caution in all affected watersheds during monsoon season, as burned areas are more prone to flash flooding and debris flows, the agency said. In late August of 2024, a woman was killed after a flash flood swept through the Havasu Canyon area of the park. Other hikers were stranded, prompting rescue efforts. Phantom Ranch, Bright Angel Campground, and Phantom Ranch Canteen and Cabins, and the entire North Khabib Trail from the North Khabib Trailhead to Phantom Ranch remains closed until further notice. Visitors are urged to stay out of these areas. From Arizona to Utah and western Colorado, flood watches remained in effect as the threat of heavy rain continued into Monday evening. Flash flooding will be possible in creeks, normally dry washes, swimming holes, and over recently burned areas. Raging killer currents will be possible in side canyons and narrow slot canyons. Low water crossings may be flooded, wrote the National Weather Service in Flagstaff, Arizona. In other news, a woman carrying several knives fatally stabbed one person and wounded another in what police describe as a random attack in New York City's Times Square on August 31st before she was shot and killed by officers, authorities said. New York City police received multiple 911 calls about 4:24 p.m. local time, reporting a woman armed with two knives stabbing people in Times Square, according to New York City Police Commissioner Jessica Tisch. A preliminary investigation indicates that the attack unfolded near West 41st Street and 7th Avenue. The suspect, identified as 49-year-old Pamela Cincernos of Queens, approached a man who had just exited a subway station and was standing with his wife waiting to cross the street, Tisch said. A witness told investigators Cisneros removed two knives from a red Target bag before approaching the man. The suspect then allegedly waved the knives before stabbing the 68-year-old man in the right side of the abdomen, according to police commissioner. The man was taken to Bellevue Hospital and was listed in stable condition. Moments later, Cisneros stabbed a 32-year-old woman in the abdomen, Tisch said. The woman was transported to the hospital where she was pronounced dead. Police called the two stabbings, which occurred within about 20 seconds of one another, random and unprovoked. Authorities have not released the names of the victims pending family notification. Both Tisch and Mayor Zoran Mamdani expressed condolences to the victims and their families. We know those families' lives have been shattered by what took place today, and we will continue to hold them close as the hours and days and weeks continue from this moment, Mamdani said during an evening news conference. After the stabbings, the suspect continued northbound on 7th Avenue before witnesses flagged down nearby officers, Tisch said. Officers found the woman between West 42nd and West 43rd Streets, while officials said she was still carrying both knives. According to Tisch, officers spent about 4 minutes attempting to de-escalate the situation and repeatedly ordering the woman to drop the knives. The woman allegedly refused to drop the knives and told officers, "I'm not dropping anything. I would rather kill both of you," the police commissioner said. Multiple officers discharged tasers, which proved to be ineffective, and subject continued to advance towards our officers with the knives, Tisch added. The officers then fired at the suspect, striking her, according to Tisch. She was later pronounced dead at the hospital. The shooting was captured on officers' body-worn cameras, and city officials said the footage will be released publicly following standard procedures. An internal investigation has also been opened, according to officials. Cisneros had no arrest history with the New York Police Department, but had a documented mental health history with incidents in 2018 and 2019, according to Tisch. Authorities declined to provide additional details about those incidents or discuss what brought Cisneros to Times Square on August 31st, citing the ongoing investigation. At this point in the investigation, we have no reason to believe this incident was an act of terrorism, Tisch said. This was an extraordinarily dangerous situation unfolding in the heart of Times Square, the crossroads of the world. In other news, a Las Vegas jury on Monday found an ex-gang leader guilty of murder in a case accusing him of masterminding the drive-by killing of legendary hip-hop artist Tupac Shakur, bringing a decades-old cold case to a close. Duane Kefe D. Davis, who is 63, was charged in Nevada's Clark County with a single count of murder using a deadly weapon. He pleaded not guilty. Davis was accused of leading a group of men to kill Shakur, who is 25, who was one of rap's most commercially successful and influential artists, in retaliation for the beating of Davis's nephew. Police said they had long suspected Davis but did not have enough evidence to charge him until he went public with his story in media appearances and a memoir, which along with tapes of his secret meetings with investigators made up the bulk of the prosecution's case. Davis's lawyer said his client's words were mere bravado and could not be corroborated by other evidence. The trial began on August 17th. Prosecutors played hours of recorded conversation in which Davis said he was enraged after Shakur and his entourage beat up Davis's nephew at a Las Vegas casino on September 7th of 1996. Davis and three other men, including his nephew, went looking for Shakur and record label executive Marion Sujay Knight in a white Cadillac on the night of the beating, he said. Davis said he passed a gun to the back seat, and when they found Knight and Shakur's car, one of the two men in the back opened fire. Prosecutors have not named the shooter, and three other men who were in the car have since died. Under Nevada law, Davis can be charged with murder even though he did not pull the trigger. Davis was a leader of the Southside Compton Crips, a Los Angeles area street gang that feuded with rival gangs Mob Peru, which was associated with Shakur and his record label Death Row Records. Shakur's killing in 1996 became a seminal moment in rap history and heightened hip-hop's culture violent image during gangsta rap heyday, an era defined by feuding between East and West Coast artists. And in news from Washington, U.S. Army Secretary Dan Driscoll has submitted his resignation to the White House following months of tension with Defense Secretary Pete Hegseth, a source familiar with matters told Reuters. Driscoll, who officials said is close to U.S. Vice President J.D. Vance, becomes the latest senior official who has either been fired or pushed out in Hegseth's Pentagon. It also comes as the United States is still engaged in a war with Iran, with thousands of U.S. Army soldiers deployed in the Middle East. It was unclear if the White House had accepted his resignation. Driscoll brought up concerns with the administration surrounding Army transformation and readiness, and Hegseth blocking those efforts, specifically by firing the generals who were responsible, the source said, referring to his efforts to modernize the Army. The Army declined to comment on the news, which was first reported by the Wall Street Journal. Secretary Driscoll has been highly effective in advancing President Trump's agenda to make America strong again at the Department of the Army by providing outstanding leadership during historic military operations, restoring an emphasis on readiness and lethality, assisting with negotiations between Russia and Ukraine, and more, White House spokeswoman Anna Kelly said in a statement. Driscoll, who was confirmed for the top Army position in February of 2025, pushed the Army to be more nimble in acquiring cheaper weapons and chastise large weapon makers. The Army Secretary is responsible for training and equipping soldiers. The defense industrial base broadly, and the primes in particular, conned the American people and the Pentagon and the Army, Driscoll said last year in reference to large defense companies. One U.S. official speaking on the condition of anonymity said that Hegseth saw Driscoll as a threat within the bureaucracy and had long wanted to remove him, but his ties to Vance, the official said, made it tough for Hegseth to do so. Driscoll gained prominence outside the Pentagon when he was tapped by Trump to take part in talks with Moscow and Kyiv to end the war in Ukraine, a rare diplomatic task for any Army secretary. In April, Hegseth fired U.S. Army Chief of Staff Randy George, a major staff change that came as the U.S. military was fighting in major war in the Middle East. The official said George's firing caught Driscoll off guard and led to increased frustration with Hegseth. Driscoll told lawmakers in April that after George was fired, his family drove to the former general's house and gave him a hug. In June, Hegseth also pushed out the head of U.S. Army forces in Europe, and he has personally blocked the promotion of senior Army officials. In other news, the Trump administration is working to cut global health funding to developing nations by tens of billions of dollars by 2030, according to a new analysis of the secretive agreements of U.S. officials have pursued with more than a dozen governments to date. The planned cuts, targeting programs that combat the spread of HIV/AIDS, Ebola, and tuberculosis, among other deadly diseases, appear to reduce U.S. spending on global health initiatives to less than half of Washington's output in 2024, the analysis found. The research was conducted by two nonprofits, Public Citizen and Partners in Health, organizations that have taken a deeply skeptical view of President Donald Trump's America First approach to global health policy. Their analysis offers the most detailed reading yet of the bilateral health agreements drawn up by the State Department with 34 countries after the Trump administration, upon taking office last year, paused all U.S. foreign assistance and dismantled the U.S. Agency for International Development. Public scrutiny of the agreements has been limited, as the administration, citing a desire to protect what it says are sensitive negotiations, has refused to disclose the text outlining their terms. The State Department said earlier this year that it would release them only after all were signed, though it has not disclosed a timeline for that to happen. Now shifting to state and local news from the Detroit Free Press, an incident that injured six workers during loadout after Ed Sheeran's concert at Ford Field is under investigation by the Michigan Occupational Safety and Health Administration. On Monday, August 31st, MyOSHA confirmed that it opened an investigation into the August 29th incident in Detroit. The workers were injured in the stadium's vehicle tunnel following the British musicians' packed Saturday night concert, according to Ford Field. All six workers were transported to area hospitals, the Detroit Fire Department said in a statement. Two patients were in serious condition and four were in stable condition when they were reported. None of the injuries appeared to be life-threatening. A MyOSHA spokesperson said they could not provide additional information while the investigation remains open. Ford Field said it also had begun its own review and is cooperating with authorities and the event production partners. Out of respect for the people involved and the integrity of that review, we will not speculate on the cause, Ford Field said. We are grateful to the Detroit Fire Department and EMS for their rapid response. Sheeran performed a nearly three-hour concert to a full house at Ford Field as part of his Loop tour. The singer-songwriter's representatives could not be reached for comment. In other news, an 83-year-old man has died after being struck by a vehicle he was working on in Highland Township, according to police. Oakland County Sheriff's deputies responded just before 8 a.m. Saturday, August 29th, to the parking lot of an auto parts store in the 3500 block of West Highland Road. The Heartland Township man was working on a 1986 Jeep Cherokee while his 59-year-old daughter was in the driver's seat, according to the Oakland County Sheriff's Office. When she was told to start the Jeep, it unexpectedly launched forward and struck her father, officials said. The man died early Monday, August 31st, police said. A family tragedy on so many levels, said Oakland County Sheriff Michael Bouchard in a statement. The Oakland County Sheriff's Office Crash Reconstruction Unit is investigating. Investigators do not believe alcohol, drugs, or speed contributed to the incident, according to the Sheriff's Office. They are examining whether the driver's unfamiliarity with the Jeep's manual transmission or a mechanical problem caused the vehicle to move forward. One of the most important things we can do when tragedy occurs is to look for lessons that will prevent them in the future, Bouchard said. The sheriff's office urged people to take precautions when starting a vehicle during maintenance or repairs. In a separate incident, a 49-year-old Dearborn Heights woman and mother of five died after she was pinned between her vehicle and her home on August 3rd. The woman got out of her vehicle in her driveway while it was still in drive and tried to stop it while partially outside, officials said. The vehicle rolled forward and pinned her against the house for about 30 minutes before her son found her and reversed the vehicle. Both incidents highlight the dangers of unexpected vehicle movement and the importance of making sure the vehicle is secure before getting out or working on it. And Darcy Moran reports that an antique bottle at John K. King Books caused a temporary road closure. Reflecting on his morning with levity in his voice, the founder and namesake of John K. King Used and Rare Books in Detroit noted he and his store team didn't blow up. We're all in one piece, King said Monday, August 31st, following the discovery of old bottles of chemicals and a short-lived closure for a bomb squad response earlier in the day. The Detroit Fire Department got wind of the situation about 8:45 a.m. after the weekend discovery, said Corey McIsaac, director of media relations for the department. King's longtime significant other and store owner Janelle Spann was cleaning at the bookstore's location on West Lafayette, just above and west of the John C. Lodge Freeway downtown, when she stumbled upon the chemicals, Spann said. The bookstore collects antiques in addition to books, and several decades ago, King acquired some old, pretty bottles from a pharmacy. Spann was going through the bottles in hopes of getting them cleaned up to sell, but discovered there were some chemicals of concern inside, picric acid in particular. It was a bottle from 1901 and was labeled, she said. Spann was previously a medical technician with knowledge on that chemical from her undergraduate

The two old bottles of chemicals were removed, McIsaac said. The store was slated to open at 11. It was about 30 minutes after, King said. Where King said his team was all in one piece, Spann added that it was due to the fine work of Detroit's first responders. They were wonderful, she said. As for the main news on the bookstore, Spann said, we mostly have 1 million books to sell. And Susan Bromley reports that the deer herd in Metro Detroit keeps growing, and so does the pressure on local officials to find ways to manage the animals in the suburbs. Both Livonia and Beverly Hills city councils are discussing a deer cull following the lead of Southfield, Farmington, and Farmington Hills, which held the region's first cull earlier this year. But reducing the deer population is proving to be more of a challenge than expected, and the clock is ticking. We are on a wait list for a deer cull, Livonia City Council President Kaylee Reed said during late July council meeting in response to several residents who asked what was being done regarding city deer. Council member Martha Tashnick said the city was next in the queue due to staffing issues at the Department of Natural Resources, which issues permits for deer culls, and her fellow council member Carrie Budzinski said cuts have also been made to the U.S. Department of Agriculture, or USDA, which executes the culls. Brent Rudolph, deer, elk, and moose specialist for the DNR, acknowledged the department has been a little short-staffed and there may have been delays. However, he said there is not a backlog of permits. Up to mid-August, Rudolph had received few deer cull permit requests for airports and proving grounds, and one from the city of Lansing. We are on the cusp of seeing them come through, Rudolph said, adding he expected staff to be busy in September and October. Deer cull permit requests come through the DNR, but they do not perform the culls. The largest contractor for deer culls is USDA. In an August 21st email, Tanya Espinoza, public affairs specialist for the USDA Animal and Plant Health Inspection Service, wrote that multiple Metro Detroit communities have expressed interest, but at this time we do not have a cooperative agreement in place to conduct operations. Although several additional communities have reached out regarding deer damage management, our program does not maintain a list of communities interested in assistance, she continued. When communities request assistance, we meet them and provide information and assistance as available. Beverly Hills Village Manager Warren Roth said he expects the Village Council will decide whether to move forward with a cull in the next month or two, but said the USDA is fully booked for winter 2027. A cull this winter could be done with contractors in the private market, he added, or the village could have a USDA perform the cull next fall. Winter is more popular for deer culls, but the USDA said they could do it earlier than winter 2028, Roth said, such as in the spring. I anticipate that a deer cull would have to be done at least several years in a row, if not an ongoing thing. All the communities are looking to see if that is a viable solution, and we'll all figure it out together. Village officials held a public hearing regarding a deer cull in June and recently released the results of a deer management survey, to which more than 1,000 residents responded. Nearly 85% of residents said they would support partnering with neighboring communities for deer management. Respondents' top concern about deer damage to gardens and landscaping, 78%, followed by deer vehicle accidents, 57%, tick and tick-borne diseases at 56%, aggressive deer at 36%, and decline in deer health, 18%. Many also complained about deer poop in their yards. On August 31st, Farmington Hills asked residents to participate in the 2026 Deer Management Pulse of the Region survey. The regional survey, conducted in partnership with the Southeast Michigan Urban Deer Coalition and the Southeast Michigan Council of Governments, SEMCOG, aims to gather localized information about deer-related issues across Southeast Michigan. The survey will be open September 1st through November 1st of 2026. Farmington Hills, along with Farmington and Southfield, contracted with USDA for a regional deer cull earlier this year, in which the goal was for sharpshooters to take 400 deer. Instead, dealing with obstacles including weather and limited land on which to operate, only 70 deer were taken,

0: with venison donated to local food banks. When asked whether a cull was scheduled for this winter, Kayla Wimbush, a spokeswoman for the city, responded in an email, "Given the city council's adopted resolution supporting ongoing deer management operations, Farmington Hills will follow all stated mandated regulations for deer culls. At this time, no operations are scheduled." Janelle Hearns, Community Relations Director for the City of Southfield, said the city does plan to pursue a deer cull in 2027. However, as of August 27th, she was unable to confirm whether a permit had been applied for from the DNR. And Sarah Moore reports that heat, humidity, and storms are headed our way and that it may not feel like fall. September, which is the meteorological start to fall, will begin with heat and humidity for much of Michigan, and there could be storms as well. The National Weather Service's National 6 to 10 Day Temperature and Precipitation Outlook, issued August 30th, shows Michigan's upper and lower peninsulas are expected to see above average temperatures and below normal or normal rain as humidity increases the chance for thunderstorms to develop. Don't break out the fall flannel collection just yet. Summertime warmth looks to stick around into the first parts of September. The Marquette National Weather Service posted on X on August 29th. The warmth will intensify as the week continues in Michigan. Temperatures will range in the 80s and into the 90s this week. Ann Arbor, Lansing, Hillsdale, Metro Detroit, Kalamazoo, Adrian, and others across the southern lower peninsula could see highs in the 90 degrees on Tuesday, September 1st, and Wednesday, September 2nd. Thunderstorms could form Tuesday and Wednesday and produce high wind gusts and hail. Storms on Wednesday could become potentially severe and Michigan's thumb as the highest risk to see any dicey conditions. An active weather pattern continues throughout the week, and periodic chances for showers and thunderstorms, along with increasing heat and humidity, the Detroit National Weather Service said on X on August 31st. The high temperatures combined with high levels of moisture will create humid conditions across the state this week. Real field temperatures measured by the heat index will be in the 80s to 90s with the hottest apparent temperature forecast at 99 degrees in southeast Michigan on Tuesday and Wednesday. And that will end the reading of the Detroit News and Free Press from WKAR Radio Reading Service. 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
1: The reading material you hear on WKAR Radio Reading Service is shared with you thanks to the Chafee Amendment to the Copyright Act, which allows us to make published works accessible to those with print disabilities. Mostly sunny and hot this afternoon. We'll see a high of 91. We do have a chance of showers and thunderstorms after 5 p.m. Mostly cloudy this evening with a slight chance of showers and thunderstorms, a low of 72. Mostly sunny and continued hot again on Wednesday with a chance of showers and thunderstorms, a high again of 91. 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

0: It's time now to begin the newspaper coverage on this Tuesday, the 1st of September, 2026, primary day here in Massachusetts. We begin the newspaper coverage today with the Wall Street Journal on the Talking Information Center, and say hello to Rod and Scott.
1: Well, thank you, John. Yes, it is a beautiful first day of September here in New England.
2: Somewhere.
1: And, yeah, it's somewhere. Well, at least, you know, we've got cooler temperatures on the way.
2: That is true.
1: Because not only has it been hot here in New England, but it's also been hot in Europe. And that's one of the stories that's in the Wall Street Journal today, September the 1st. Scott, what do you have for us here to kick us off?
2: All right. Companies are plowing tariff refunds into price cuts. How about that?
1: I like price cuts.
2: I do too. Some retailers and consumer goods companies are reducing their prices with help from a big and fortuitously timed pot of money, tariff refunds. Companies including ELF Beauty, Walmart, and Tractor Supply are funding price cuts with refund payments due to them after the Supreme Court struck down President Trump's global tariffs. Those price cuts are aimed at boosting sales when many consumers are being stretched thin from years of rising costs. Tariff refunds are helping companies protect their profit margins amid a spike in inflation. Some companies began rolling back certain prices earlier this year. Tariff refunds are providing the backing for more companies to do the same. ELF's tariff refund offered the company a rare opportunity to tweak its pricing, according to Chief Financial Officer Mandy Fields. In May, the beauty company launched a test to gauge consumer sensitivity to price reductions after reporting slower than expected sales growth at its own brand during its March quarter. Last year, the company raised its prices by $1 across its portfolio to offset the impact of tariffs at that time. ELF began its test by discounting the price of its Halo Glow Skin Tint by $4, Fields said. That move resulted in a nearly 40% increase in unit sales. The company then expanded the test across almost its entire portfolio of products. Most items were reduced by $1 to see where volumes would increase enough to offset that discount. ELF made the price cuts permanent on roughly 10% of its product lineup. The consumer is telling us they're voting with their dollar, Field said. So far, ELF has received roughly $50 million in refunded tariff payments, plus $2 million in interest, and the company expects another roughly $10 million. During its quarter that ended June 30th, net sales were up 36% to $479.4 million compared with a year earlier. Pricing and product mix drove roughly 39 percentage points of that growth, offsetting a 3 percentage point drop in volume, Fields said. After prices at the gas pump rose above $4 a gallon, consumers began making trade-offs in their spending, devoting more money to gasoline and less to other things, according to Walmart CEO John David Rainey. June was a little more obvious as we look at the quarter in terms of customers making trade-offs, Rainey said in an earnings call earlier this month, and it's why we have leaned so heavily into lower prices. In August, Walmart said it rolled back prices on 11,000 of its items, including ground beef. It funded those price cuts with refunds worth almost $3 billion. Appliance maker Shark Ninja last year raised its prices in response to U.S. tariffs, but it has held the line this year, according to its CFO, Adam Quigley. The company expects it will receive refunds totaling $247.1 million, which it is using to offset higher costs. Without that refund, the company might have boosted prices in the U.S., according to Quigley. And at Tractor Supply, the farm and ranch chain has begun turning to tariff refunds to absorb rising freight and fuel costs rather than passing them on to consumers. Tractor Supply has begun rolling out promotions and lowering its prices on items such as pine shavings and premium pet food, according to Chief Financial Officer Kurt Barton. In this current environment, as refunds on tariffs are coming through, our commitment is to be able to utilize that to provide great value back to our customer, Barton said, although he declined to share the refund amount that the company received. So more money coming back into corporate pockets.
1: Good. Well, yes.
2: Good for us, good for them.
1: Yep, absolutely. All right. Thank you, Scott. We are reading from the Wall Street Journal today, September the 1st, from the Talking Information Center. And this story on the front page, we talked a little bit about the weather at the beginning here and how hot it's been. Well, summer scorches Europe's economy. Record heat strained businesses. The dateline here is Bordeaux, France, and I hope I pronounce this right because French was never my subject in high school. For 700 years, Chateau Carbonneur relied on rainwater to nourish its grapes, a tradition that preserved the vineyard's connection to the local terroir. Then temperatures rose to a record-breaking 108 degrees Fahrenheit in June, and co-owner Philibert Perrin noticed the leaves of his Cabernet Sauvignon grapes turning yellow and shriveling, an ominous sign. So he did the unthinkable. He sent a tractor rigged with a water tank and hoses into the vineyard to hydrate his most valuable, most vulnerable vines. For the young vines, we had to do it because they won't survive the whole summer, Perrin said. At some point, you see the plant suffering and you've got to do something. Europe has just ended a summer for the ages, a series of punishing heat waves, shattered temperature records, wildfires turbocharged by the heat and lack of rain, decimated France and Spain, and popped up in unlikely places like Wales. Rivers across central Europe nearly ran dry. England's rolling green hills and city parks were baked brown. Crops withered, riverboats ran aground, trains derailed. The continent was already the fastest warming on the planet, with temperatures around 2.5 degrees Celsius warmer than had in the pre-industrial era, compared with around 1.4 degrees for the Earth as a whole. Ironically, one reason the region may be warming more quickly is its success in reducing air pollution, thinning the blanket of aerosols that bounce back solar radiation. This summer took things to a new level. It was the hottest June to July period on record in Western Europe, according to Copernicus, the European Union's Earth Observation Program. July's 6.5 millimeters of rain in England, about 25 tenths of an inch, about 0.25 inches of rain, was the lowest since records began in 1836, and less than half of the next driest July, and that was in 1911. Levels of soil moisture across the Iberian Peninsula, France, Germany, Austria, and Hungary were the lowest in a data set going back to 1979, hitting harvests. Four of Europe's most famous rivers, the Loire, Danube, Rhine, and Po, also hit record lows in August. The scorching summer offered a sneak peek of what's in store elsewhere, including in the U.S., as carbon emissions continue and temperatures climb in the years and decades to come. Europe has long enjoyed relatively mild weather, making air conditioning a luxury. Rain was relatively steady, allowing agriculture to be far less reliant on irrigation, especially in Central and Northern Europe. That's now changing, and it's changing fast. The UK had never recorded a temperature of 38 degrees Celsius, or about 100 degrees Fahrenheit, before 2003. Now it's done so six times, including twice this summer. The summer also doubled the previous record number of days above 34 degrees Celsius, or 93 Fahrenheit. 14 versus 7 in 1976, the year of a notorious heat wave. Factories cut back production and businesses closed. Schools across England and France sent students home when temperatures spiked, and officials in England are now considering changing the calendar to end classes weeks earlier. Many wealthy southern Europeans are getting ahead of the changes by moving to cooler locations, such as in the higher altitude landscapes of northern Spain. Some make the case that a warmer climate should be seen as a win, the chance for sun-starved British and northern Europeans to enjoy hot weather, and a tourism opportunity for cooler spots like Scotland and Norway. Let's celebrate some of these things rather than just be sort of doom and gloom about it, said Richard Tice, deputy leader of the Reform UK party, which opposes the government's drive to lower carbon emissions to net zero by 2050. Tice said warmer weather has upsides. Britain's sparkling wine would soon challenge French champagne. Farmers are in no mood to break out the bubbly. Three-quarters of England is in drought, the third in 5 years. Britain's harvest may be the smallest on record, driving up already high food prices, according to the Energy and Climate Intelligence Unit, a UK nonprofit. Vegetables are stunted. Milk production is down because the cows are stressed, and grass isn't growing fast enough for them to feed, forcing farmers to dip into winter feed. We've never known anything like it, said Tim O'Malley, chairman of Nationwide Produce, which grows vegetables across 1,000 acres in East Anglia. In July, just 2 millimeters of rain fell in East Anglia, drying out fields and shriveling vegetables in one of the UK's breadbaskets. Like many winemakers around Bordeaux, Perrin of Chateau Carbonneau never installed an irrigation system. He never needed it. In mid-May, however, Bordeaux went bone dry. A succession of heat wave pummeled the area. Perrin and 11 other winemakers in the Pessac-Léogan appellation had to receive permission to water their vines from France's winemaking authority. Perrin then assembled a makeshift watering squad, one person to drive the tractor and 4 others to trail with hoses, a cost of about €1,500 or $1,750 a day. The water saved the young vines, but the heat ripened the Chateau's grapes faster, forcing Perrin to start harvesting in early August, 3 weeks early. For many grapes, it was already too late. Entire bunches had their skins scorched. Others had been reduced to raisins. Perrin estimates that the heat will cut white grape production by a third, red grapes by half. The record heat will eventually add 1 to 2 percentage points of food inflation and knock 0.2 percentage points or so off euro area GDP growth in the third quarter, according to Thomas Dvorak, an economist at Oxford Economics. In a region where growth has been anemic, this might be enough to make the economy stagnate, even if it's unlikely to cause a recession, he said. The biggest hit in overall growth is likely to come from low water levels in the Rhine, disrupting the flow of goods to and from Germany's manufacturing companies, Dvorak said. That has cascading ramifications for their suppliers and customers across economies such as Poland, the Czech Republic, and Slovakia. The combination of heat waves, drought, and wildfires is expected to cost France, the EU's second largest economy, up to 15 billion euros, or 0.5% of GDP, according to French Environmental Minister Monique Barbut. Long-term, a hotter climate will mean falling worker productivity. Each degree hotter between 30 and 35 Celsius lowers worker productivity by 3%, says German insurer Allianz. If the 5 hottest years of the past decade are repeated in the next 5 years, vulnerable countries like France could see a cumulative GDP hit of 5% to 7% by 2030, some $240 billion, it estimates. While Europe has slashed carbon emissions, many experts say governments have been slow to focus on adaption, including how to protect an elderly population without access to air conditioning. Leaders must scramble to retrofit hospitals and schools with air conditioning, support farmers switching crops, and build out irrigation systems and water reservoirs. The UK hasn't built a major new water reservoir since 1992, even as its population has grown by 12 million people. Now it lacks water at a time of soaring demand from consumers and new industries like data centers. English summers are increasingly marked by a once-rare ritual. Water companies imposing months-long bans on the use of garden hoses, leaving a nation of gardeners to hand-water their gardens or watch their plants die. One water company said its ban will last the rest of the year, no matter how much it rains. Over his 40-year career in horticulture, Tim Upson has seen climate change firsthand, including over the past decade in the Royal Horticultural Society's gardens in Wisley, Surrey, a sprawling 240-acre area with more than 25,000 distinct types of plants and trees. A few decades ago, he noticed spring arriving a few days or weeks early. Now it's often 6 or 7 weeks early. It's frightening, said Upson, the RHS head of gardens. Plants that are a staple of English gardens, water-loving hydrangeas, rhododendrons, azaleas, will be harder and harder to maintain in southern England and become less common, he said. Dogwoods and cherry trees, which have shallow roots, will struggle. Already this year, thousands of white spruce trees in the area around Wisley had browned leaves in early August, a sign they won't cope with a hotter climate. The lifespan of England's quintessential oaks, meanwhile, could dramatically shorten to 100 to 150 years in hotter weather compared with the current 400 years or more. To plan for the shift, the RHS at Wisley is cataloging an estimated 400,000 varieties of plants and trees in the UK to help identify which will thrive in a hotter climate, one with prolonged droughts, but also greater chances of flooding from wetter winters. Griffiths walked Wisley's gardens on a recent hot day. It hadn't rained for 61 consecutive days, beating the previous record of 36 days set in 1976. He pointed to one of his favorite trees, a Japanese katsura, that smells like cotton candy when its leaves begin to fall in autumn. The scent already lingered in the air in mid-August. I fell in love with this tree. I planted one in my garden, Griffith said. It's not going to survive going forward. In southwestern France, the hurdles to adaption are formidable. The coastline is lined with maritime pines, originally planted under Napoleon III to shield local villages from advancing dunes. Pardon me. With their deep roots, the trees thrived in the sandy soil, becoming Europe's largest artificial forest and a key driver of the area's economy. This summer, a combination of dry air, strong winds, and dry vegetation turned the area into a little bomb, said Jean-Jacques Marin, a local tree farmer. In late July, a brush-clearing operation ignited a fire that burned more than 100,000 acres, forcing 224,000 people to evacuate. Around 10 million trees burned in the fire, the equivalent of an entire year's harvest, according to Bruno Laffan, president of DFCI Aquitaine, an association of local forest owners. Weaning the region off the highly flammable trees, Laffan said, is difficult because local industry is structured around the pine. With 60,000 jobs and $10 billion in euro at an annual revenue, if we do something else, the factories will leave, he said. Marin saw 80% of his pines burn. The earliest he can replant is 2029, he said, to ensure parasites from the burned wood don't affect his saplings. Because the trees take up to 50 years to reach maturity, he considered them a generational investment, one that the 60-year-old had planned to pass down to his daughter. Now Marin walks among blackened tree trunks, dead pine needles, and soot carpet the forest floor. I would have preferred that my house burn instead of my forest, he said.
2: Sacre bleu.
1: Yep, for
2: that's
1: sure.
2: The French say. That's crazy. Crazy
1: oh,
2: story.
1: Oh, yeah. I mean, we think it's been hot here, and it has. But over there in Europe, rivers running dry.
2: Yes.
1: You know, you've seen the ads on television for the river boats that go down. I can't remember the name of the company. But anyway, we all get them in the mail.
2: We do.
1: And they can't do it because the river's not deep enough.
2: And meanwhile, we have flooding and glaciers melting. You know, it's climate change is a complicated scenario, and it's happening everywhere we look.
1: Absolutely.
2: We should probably do a little overview of what's happening on Wall Street, at least as far as what happened yesterday goes. So let's do that.
1: Okay.
2: Stocks were down and oil prices were up yesterday, with renewed fighting in the Middle East stoking unease on Wall Street. West Texas Intermediate crude futures, the U.S. benchmark for oil, rose almost 3% to $85.76 a barrel after U.S. forces attacked two Iranian rocket launchers in the Strait of Hormuz on Sunday. That dampened hopes after weeks without American strikes that the war with Iran could soon end. Brent crude closed the month above $90. It was up 1.3% on the day yesterday. Oil prices have been swinging wildly throughout August, with new developments leaving investors unsure about the possibility of a diplomatic resolution. U.S. oil futures ended the month of August 1.3% higher, not far from where they began the month. Energy stocks overall rose 2.1%, joining information technology as the only sectors of the S&P 500 that finished Monday's session on a higher note. Shares of SLB were up almost 5%, and Devon Energy added 2.5%, while Halliburton and Baker Hughes both were up almost 2%. U.S. stocks slipped more broadly. The Dow Jones Industrial Average was down 0.7%, or 374 points. The S&P 500 was down 0.3%, and the NASDAQ Composite was down 0.1%. Treasury yields continued rising after a jump on Friday in response to Federal Reserve Chairman Kevin Warsh's remarks at Jackson Hole, Wyoming. The yield on the 10-year U.S. Treasury note was up to 4.757%. It was 4.721% on Friday. There's plenty for investors to worry about, according to Peter Cardillo, who is the chief market economist at Spartan Capital Securities. However, the market indexes ended the month of August with gains, with the Dow notching its best five-month run since November of 2024. Software stocks, rather than the usual high-flying AI shares, led that run higher. The S&P 500's biggest gainer was Moderna, after news in August that an experimental mRNA vaccine co-developed with Merck had succeeded in preventing cancer from coming back or spreading in a study of high-risk melanoma patients. In a CNBC interview yesterday, Treasury Secretary Scott Bessent said he would not speculate on the Fed's next move in September, but he listed a few reasons in favor of holding interest rates steady. We've been seeing a supply shock, and traditionally you don't raise rates unless you see second or third order effects, Bessent said. Elsewhere in the markets, Apple shares fell 0.9% yesterday, which was Tim Cook's last day as the company's chief executive. The iPhone maker's stock has gone up more than 2,200% since Cook took over as CEO in 2011, giving investors a price move of roughly 23.5% a year on an annualized basis. That's more than twice the annual gain of the Dow Industrials and easily more than the S&P 500 and NASDAQ Composite. Shares of Amazon.com were down 2.5% after the Wall Street Journal reported that the Federal Trade Commission planned to file a lawsuit against the e-commerce giant. It is alleging that it manipulated prices to deceive advertisers into paying higher prices to promote their products. The FTC filed the suit later in the day.
1: Thanks for the update, Scott.
2: Sure.
1: And we're reading from the Wall Street Journal here from the Talking Information Center, first day of September 2026. Front page of the Wall Street Journal today, big story, Amazon sued over ad rates. FTC, over 20 states, allege the company reaped billions by manipulating prices. So the Federal Trade Commission filed a lawsuit on Monday against Amazon.com, alleging that the e-commerce giant manipulated prices businesses paid to advertise on its retail platform, reaping tens of billions of dollars for itself over 7 years. The lawsuit, joined by a bipartisan group of more than 20 state attorneys general, alleged that Amazon deceived advertisers by secretly raising the minimum price advertisers had to pay to place ads promoting their products. The case, filed in federal court in Seattle, becomes the Consumer Protection Agency's third major case against Amazon, which agreed to pay $2.5 billion last year to settle an earlier suit alleging it tricked people into signing up for its Prime service and made it hard to cancel the subscription. Another lawsuit alleging that Amazon engaged in illegal monopolization is headed for trial next year. Amazon operates the third largest digital ad platform in the world, behind Alphabet's Google and Meta platforms. It earned $68 billion from ads in 2025, according to securities filings. Its shares closed down 2.5% on Monday. Advertisers allegedly suffered more than $20 billion in harm by paying higher prices for ads in auctions that Amazon ran and in which it intervened, according to the complaint. The states, which have the authority to seek civil penalties, could attempt to claw some of that money back. States that joined the lawsuit include New York, California, and Florida. The complaint said inflated advertising costs for sellers contribute to consumers paying higher prices. These inflated advertising charges allow Amazon to extract additional revenue from sellers on its platform on top of the account fees, referral fees, and fulfillment and storage fees, and that increasingly both cut into Amazon sellers' profit margins and lead to price increases borne by Amazon shoppers, the complaint said. Merchants compete to offer different types of ads that evaluate the prominence of their listings every time a shopper searches for a product. The ad shows up as sponsored products, sponsored brands, and display ads that appear alongside search results. The FTC alleged that Amazon began changing its auction strategy in 2018, seeking to raise prices on advertisers in a way that they wouldn't notice. Amazon said Monday that it properly described to advertisers, how its auctions work. It said it made improvements to its ad agency over time and delivered more relevant ads to consumers and therefore improved the value of advertising to businesses that sell on its platform. The company said its approach sets a real-time mini-minimum value that reflects what each ad is actually worth. Advertisers never pay more than they bid, Amazon said. The concept is common across the industry, it said. Amazon's ad practices had no impact on consumers, the company said. Ad buyers expressed surprise about the FTC's allegation, but some said that Amazon's scale and ad performance remain unmatched, particularly for small to mid-sized sellers focused on driving sales. We are aware and concerned when issues like this come up, said Travis Johnson, chief executive officer of Podium, a marketing firm that specializes in Amazon ads. Amazon had historically run a type of auction designed to attract more bids and protect winners from dramatically overpaying. That formula tended to reduce the price a merchant paid to advertise. In some auctions, to raise the price paid, Amazon began entering its own bid, the complaint said. Internally, executives referred to the practice as a soft reserve, which was higher than the bid that normally set the price, the FTC alleged. Under the rules of the auction, that raised the price paid for an ad. Amazon knew the merchant's competing bids and didn't disclose its new practice, the lawsuit said. Amazon's ad executives tracked the surcharge they earned from the strategy and sought to limit how much others knew about it, the FTC alleged. Amazon's goal was to capture for itself more of the value of a retail sale that stemmed from successful ads, according to the lawsuit. Advertisers generally weren't aware of the practice, Amazon's ad managers acknowledged in internal documents. We don't tell them about the surcharge, one ad team member wrote in 2024, according to the complaint. Another employee wrote in an internal memo that the benefit to Amazon comes at the cost of advertisers, the lawsuit said. Other internal communications said Amazon's pricing changes enabled the company to adjust prices independent of competition. In recent years, Amazon has intervened in auctions to set the price 70% to 80% of the time, the lawsuit said. The FTC claims include that Amazon's strategy raised the pay-per-click ad cost by 50% on major shopping days. Advertisers are generally charged only when a consumer clicks on an ad. The lawsuit adds to the government's attempts to improve competition in digital advertising. The Justice Department previously brought antitrust claims against Google, alleging its ad practices were illegal. I never knew any of that went on. But I thank the FTC for bringing it to our attention and to the Wall Street Journal for publishing it on page one.
2: Absolutely. So earlier I mentioned about Apple.
1: Yes.
2: Which has a new CEO beginning today. How'd you like to be his, how'd you like to be him showing up for work on his very first day? I'm the new man in charge here.
1: Yeah, I don't know.
2: Apple is on top of the world. That may be John Ternus's biggest challenge, but also his largest opportunity. When Ternus steps in as Apple's chief executive today, he takes over the world's second largest company by market capitalization. It is valued at nearly $5 trillion. Starting from such lofty heights, it could be difficult to continue the company's remarkable climb. There is one way, which company observers have said has been lacking since the Steve Jobs era, that is, revving up Apple's innovation engine, especially in artificial intelligence. Tim Cook's brilliance was to take the company that Steve Jobs built and scale it massively. The year Cook took over, Apple sold 72 million iPhones. This year, it will be 255 million, that according to Counterpoint Research. Tripling volumes, hitting annual release dates like clockwork, minimizing risky capital investments, and returning more than $1 trillion to shareholders through dividends and buybacks over the years has helped Cook multiply Apple's valuation 13 times. And it isn't as if Apple stopped innovating entirely. The company now sells more watches annually than Switzerland. AirPods are as big as Major League Baseball by sales. Add to that the huge and highly profitable service business that Cook has expanded, which includes app sales and tens of billions of dollars in fees paid by Google. But in Wall Street parlance, those positives look priced in. Apple's stock trades at 33 times next year's earnings, compared with the S&P 500's collective multiple of 20 times. Apple gets that premium, even though its earnings are growing half as fast as the market. Investors are paying up for Apple because it looks relatively safe at a time of broad anxiety over returns to be had on massive investments in AI. That, according to analyst Craig Moffett of MoffettNathanson. He says, When valuation gets stretched, safety isn't safe anymore. And there are negatives that investors may be overlooking. In the age of AI, Apple has lost its status as the company that defines how consumers interact with devices, a title it held for 40 years, from the Apple II computer to the iPhone. That leaves the company vulnerable to a new generation of devices built specifically for AI, which OpenAI and SpaceX are working on, for instance. The AI boom has dealt Apple another blow. Suddenly, it's no longer the dominant buyer of key components that it needs to make its devices. AI hyperscalers, throwing gigantic sums at chipmakers, are eating up the capacity that Apple needs, chiefly for memory and storage chips, as well as logic chips. That isn't only driving up Apple's costs, which it is passing on to consumers. It's also leading to shortages as the company is unable to meet consumer demand. The other major supply chain issue hanging over Turnus's head is Apple's continued dependence on China. Cook has mostly warded off President Trump's tariffs with deft politicking, and Apple's longtime CEO will continue to handle key political relationships in his role as executive chairman. But the fundamental problem remains. Most of Apple's supply chain resides in a country that is locked in a long-term trade war with the United States. Meanwhile, a determined California judge appears to have slowed Apple's services juggernaut with rulings that reduce the fat fees that Apple has long collected for in-app purchases. App developers who kick back as much as 30% of mobile revenue to Apple can now dodge those payments by charging via their own websites. App Figures estimates that Apple's App Store commission revenue in the United States dropped 6% in the quarter ending in June. But when Turnus bounds on stage for the first time as Apple's CEO on September 9th, he can be confident that Apple devices are more popular than ever. Whatever the iPhone 17 Pro lacked in AI features was outweighed by its better camera, stronger battery, and, silly though it may sound, its cool orange color. Buyers snapped them up at record volumes. The Mac, too, is having a renaissance. As it turns out, the Apple design chips inside them are great for running large language models from a desktop. Apple can't make Macs fast enough, leading to shortages. And for the first time in a while, Apple will have one more thing up its sleeve to close out Turnus's first iPhone launch event, a foldable iPhone. If he can speed up Siri, if he can convince app developers that they need to open up their services to the IA assistant so iPhone users can access them with simple prompts rather than clicking in and out of apps, it could set the stage for Apple, an AI laggard in many respects, to become the company that delivers the promises of the revolutionary technology to the most consumers.
1: Interesting. I have an iPhone. There's things on there. I have no idea what it does.
2: Okay, boomer.
1: Just thank you very much. And phones are supposed to be for hello, goodbye.
2: Oh, boy.
1: Okay.
2: We need to talk.
1: We are reading the Wall Street Journal for you today, September the 1st, 2026, from the Talking Information Center. And this story on the front page of the Wall Street Journal this morning. Wall Street's hottest trade unravels. Bets on rising winners suddenly turned into a losing game for investors. Wall Street's hottest trade has gone ice cold. For years, it paid off to buy stocks that were rising in price and bet against struggling shares. The momentum trade was especially profitable this year as investors piled into hot stocks, including Micron Technology, NVIDIA, advanced micro devices, and other artificial intelligence darlings, while wagering against those likely to be hurt by the embrace of AI. The S&P 500 Momentum Index soared 44% in the second quarter, its best quarterly performance on record, and it surged 133% over the past 5 years, nearly double the broad market's performance. Mega funds and rookie investors alike piled into the trade, some using leverage and options contracts in an effort to amplify their returns, propelling the underlying shares higher. It's a self-fulfilling prophecy, said Matthew Timm, managing director at Cantor Fitzgerald of the trade. Suddenly, the trade is a loser. The momentum index has tumbled more than 9% since July 1st, lagging behind the S&P 500's 2.8% gain. The index, which tracks stocks in the S&P 500 based on a momentum score, is on track for the biggest quarterly underperformance in 25 years. July was the second worst month for the momentum trade in around 40 years, according to Bank of America estimates. The only month worse was April 2009, in the teeth of the global financial crisis. Hedge funds that bought momentum shares while shorting low momentum stocks suffered even more. At the same time, a basket of the most popular stocks held by hedge funds, tracked by Goldman Sachs, recorded its biggest one-month underperformance in July relative to the S&P 500 in more than 20 years, according to the bank's analysis. Momentum trading is based on a rather simple observation. Investments that go up tend to keep outperforming. Those that underperform often remain laggards. This kind of trading might seem too simple a stock-picking strategy to work, yet it often has. For decades, it didn't take a lot of sophistication to run a momentum strategy and make a decent living at it, says Augustin Lebrun, a senior researcher at Equilibri, a trading firm. Part of the reason it takes a while for corporate and other information to spread to various investors, so they slowly build positions producing buying momentum. A huge pension fund can't flip around its positions in a day, LeBron said. Behavioral biases also account for some of the effect as well. People tend to sell their winners too early and hold losers too long. Fans of the strategy point to the human tendency to extrapolate from past results and chase investment returns, noting that momentum patterns have been evident in markets for decades, even centuries. They also said that some of the worst months for momentum strategies are during longer periods of outperformance. Some have been doing the trade by buying the strongest investments in a sector while shortening the weakest. Others lean to a rising market or asset classes. Still, others use the quantitative approach or turn to banks or others who sell ways to make distinct wagers on momentum as a tradable factor or the thematic basket. The fans remain believers. Any strategy has disappointing periods, said Antti Illman, a global co-head of the Portfolio Solutions Group at AQR Capital Management. The surge in Moderna and other biotech stocks helped crush the momentum trade. These shares were among the most heavily shorted in recent years. But positive news on a cancer vaccine from Moderna and Merck sent those stocks flying, crushing some quaint and other hedge funds. Moderna was up more than 150% in August. These traders had an especially rough day on August 19th when Goldman Sachs told its clients was the worst day for systematic long-short managers in more than 2 years. About half of the losses were because of momentum trades, the bank said. Some traders have begun to short or bet against the very stocks that propelled the momentum trade earlier this year. Net short positions in futures tied to the NASDAQ 100 index among speculators recently climbed to some of the highest levels of the past two decades, according to data from the Commodity Futures Trading Commission. The about face is a sign of how markets have become more treacherous for investors, even as indexes keep climbing. Part of the issue, the recent meltdown of Situational Awareness, a hedge fund that has piled into some of the most popular momentum shares, including chip stocks. After a period of market tumult, NVIDIA shares skyrocketed almost 9% after its earnings, showing how quickly sentiment can shift. Some investors said the run-up in share prices drives tech stocks higher, reminds them at times of the dot-com frenzy decades ago. Mike Ogborn, founder of San Francisco-based Ogborn Capital Management, said he has grown more cautious on technology stocks and is keeping more of his portfolio in cash than he typically does. And he is nervous about the surge in spending by technology giants and quarterly capital expenditures that keep rising. It is a little bit like Cinderella and the clock striking midnight. You don't know when midnight is going to come around, Ogborn said. They don't send a memo around telling you when the CAPEX cycle is over.
2: Speaking of the clock striking midnight,
1: yes,
2: the looming insolvency of Social Security is the country's most foreseeable problem, a blaring demographic siren threatening automatic benefit cuts in 2032. That's just 6 years from now. Congress is trying to work up the nerve, however, to solve it. Discussions on the government's largest program accelerated this summer with actuarial warnings, hearings, and scattered bipartisan efforts. Lawmakers on both sides understand Social Security's real challenges, and eventually, analysts expect Republicans and Democrats to work together to prevent benefit cuts for tens of millions of seniors and perhaps address the program's longer-term health. But for now, Congress is taking baby steps along a path that could lead to tax increases or benefit reductions that would trigger voter backlash. By waiting this long, lawmakers have made the inevitable adjustment more severe. Tax or spending changes that could have been implemented years ago to shore up Social Security finances are now no longer large enough to close the gap between expected revenue and promised benefits. I want the public to see we're not sleepwalking here, said Senator Tim Kaine of Virginia, who backs two bipartisan bills. One would empower an advisory board to expedite legislation. The other would borrow to create an investment fund to bolster the program. Both those ideas have significant detractors, and the leading Republican sponsors are retiring. Lawmakers say they will act before the 22% automatic benefit cuts kick in 6 years from now. I don't believe that we'll ever hit that wall because I think funding will be derived because we can't let it hit the wall, no matter what. That, according to Senator Jim Justice, Republican from West Virginia. The big questions, when and with what money? Lawmakers are starting to float some ideas. In one interesting bipartisan pairing, Senators Bernie Moreno, a Republican from Ohio, and Elizabeth Warren, a Democrat from Massachusetts, have proposed eliminating the cap on Social Security payroll tax. That 12.4% tax, which is split between employees and employers, ends once wages and self-employment income hit $184,500 this year. The senators argue that it is unfair that higher income workers pay a smaller share of their income than most people do. They have not released a bill or said whether they would expand the tax to investment income. They also have not said whether they're only proposing a tax increase or whether they would keep the current program structure where having more income subject to taxes would qualify those top-end workers for larger future benefits. For now, other Republicans have not joined with Moreno. Rather than advocating any particular solution, Representatives Tom Cole, a Republican from Oklahoma, and Tom Suozzi, a Democrat from New York, support a bill creating a bipartisan commission and guaranteeing expedited votes if that panel offers a plan for 75-year solvency. The bipartisan Senate group, including Kaine, floated a similar idea for fast-track consideration of a board's plans for 50-year solvency. Congress historically rarely touches Social Security. It is structured as a government trust fund with dedicated revenue streams and benefit formulas based on earnings history. The program is designed to replace a greater share of pre-retirement wages for lower-income workers. When baby boomers worked and paid significant taxes, Social Security ran surpluses. The rest of the government used that money, putting essential IOUs in Social Security's trust fund. As baby boomers retired, the money flow reversed, and the program started burning through IOUs, which will be gone by 2032. The Social Security Trust Fund is just part of the government, but when the fund is exhausted, Social Security won't have legal authority and money to pay all promised benefits on time. Congress can, in the interim, use Social Security's disability fund to push insolvency out to 2034. The easiest path could be politically safe and fiscally risky, that is, paying benefits from the general budget. That would address the short-term crunch and effectively end Social Security's special separate status. But even absent that move, some near-term general fund transfer or borrowing is likely, according to Shay Akabes, Vice President of Economic Policy at the Bipartisan Policy Center. Achieving long-term solvency for Social Security could happen through a mix of smaller benefits, higher taxes, or new dedicated revenue. Many Democrats are dead set against reductions in promised benefits, and they oppose commissions and boards that are designed to broker compromise. Senator Bernie Sanders, independent from Vermont, and others have even proposed some benefit increases. They are focused on raising taxes on top earners, particularly by removing the payroll tax cap. If enacted now, a plan removing the cap and denying new benefits to affected workers would close about two-thirds of the long-term hole. The problem really can only be solved by something that the vast majority of the American public supports.

0: American Enterprise Institute, who was a senior Social Security official during the George W. Bush administration. They just don't know what they want, he says. In 2016, President Trump ran on promises to block benefit cuts, taking steam out of those earlier GOP efforts and holding a no-cuts posture that he maintains today. Under his leadership, there will be zero reductions to Social Security payments, according to Liz Houston, a White House spokeswoman.
1: Mm-hmm. Okey-doke. This is the Wall Street Journal from the Talking Information Center.
0: On September the 1st.
1: Yep, in the year 2026. So as we get close to the end here, this story from U.S. News section of the Wall Street Journal. State, you remember the big fires out in California?
0: Yeah.
1: State Farm hit with new suit in those wildfires.
0: The insurance company, State Farm?
1: State Farm. Los Angeles County sued State Farm on Monday over its handling of insurance claims after the deadly and destructive 2025 wildfires, alleging that delays and denials of claims by California's largest private insurer violated unfair competition laws. The lawsuit filed in Los Angeles County Superior Court alleges that State Farm denied claims and delayed payouts for policyholders whose homes were destroyed or damaged by the fires in Pacific Palisades and Altadena. The lawsuit said that State Farm assigned multiple adjusters to people seeking payments, failed to issue payments to cover living expenses after the fires, and misrepresentations to discourage policyholders from pursuing claims, and didn't properly handle claims of smoke damage in homes left standing, the lawsuit said. Wildfire survivors have spent far too long fighting to receive the benefits they paid for and counted on, said Los Angeles County Supervisor Catherine Barger, a Republican whose district includes Altadena, and at a downtown news conference. And I hope I'm pronouncing that section of Pacific Palisades correctly, Altadena.
0: Altadena.
1: Altadena?
0: Yes.
1: Okay, thank you, sir. State Farm strongly disagrees with the company's with the county's characterization of its wildfire claims handling and plans to respond through the appropriate legal process, a company representative said. The insurer said more than $6.2 billion in claims has been paid out following the disaster and expects that number to eventually top $7 billion. The Los Angeles County fires in January 2025 were the most expensive in world history, with total insured losses estimated at $40 billion. The fires killed at least 31 people. The failure to pay benefits due under the policies has prolonged the catastrophe for victims of the fire, the lawsuit said. The county's action follows legal action by the state of California earlier this year against State Farm. The state is seeking millions of dollars in damages, the highest penalty sought this century following a wildfire disaster, and the power to suspend State Farm's license to operate in the state for up to a year. The county lawsuit filed Monday seeks restitution for victims, something the state can't seek, said Assistant County Counsel Scott Kuhn.
0: Wow. Like a good neighbor, State Farm is there.
1: Yes, yes, and apparently not there soon enough.
0: Very. That's a great line.
1: It's okay. Well, this story. Real quick, when I read this
0: U.S.
1: Watch.
0: Yeah, go ahead.
1: Okay.
0: Absolutely.
1: Companies reach drug pricing deals?
0: Yes, please.
1: Yep. The Trump administration reached agreements for most favored nation drug prices with nine pharmaceutical companies, including Teva Pharmaceuticals, Astellas Pharmaceuticals, and Bridge Bio. The agreements provide for all state Medicaid programs to pay prices for prescription drugs that match the lowest prices paid by other developed nations, the White House said Monday, adding that the agreements guarantee MFN pricing for all new medicines the companies bring to market if the U.S. has now reached 26 deals covering 89% of the branded drug market, the White House said. The companies include Alcon, B1 Medicines, CSL, Sun Pharma, and UCB agreed to collect

0: collectively commit $19.6 billion to manufacturing in the U.S. in the new term, the White House said. So there you have it.
1: Well done.
0: Thank you. And thank you for listening to the Talking Information Center and the Wall Street Journal on this September 1st. Have yourself a good day.

0: Old MacDonald had a solar panel farm? This is Sandra Tsinglo with the lowdown on science. We've discovered that solar farms cool local weather. Why? Enter Jiachu Guo and team from the Chinese Academy of Sciences. They analyzed satellite observations of land conditions, temperature, and vegetation to uncover the cause. Normally, sunlight heats the ground, but solar panels convert some sunlight into electricity and send it over to the power grid. However, solar farms also reduce vegetation, which can alter evaporation. Altogether, these factors shape local temperature and moisture conditions. So, future designs may need to balance clean energy production with ecosystem health. Turns out, even solar panels can have a little side hustle.
1: 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Mostly cloudy skies tonight with a slight chance of showers, maybe a thunderstorm, and a low of 72. Mostly sunny and continued hot tomorrow with a chance of showers and thunderstorms, a high of 92. Mostly sunny again with a chance of showers and thunderstorms on Thursday, a high of 86. 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
3: Good day, all. Brad Dearborn here. It is Tuesday, September the 1st. Time for us to join up and dive into today's edition of the USA Today. Starting out on the front page, we're looking for lead stories, and the one we find first has a headline that reads, "The 9/11 attacks hit 25 years ago, and they're still shaping our lives." A quarter century later, 9/11 still echoes. The worst terrorist attack in U.S. history has been followed by other seismic events, from a once-in-a-lifetime global pandemic to the rise of artificial intelligence that is transforming commerce, education, and more. Nearly 100 million Americans, almost one in four, have no personal memory of the September 11 attacks, born since it happened. And yet, the attacks continue to resonate not only in the lives of the families, friends, and colleagues of the 2,977 victims who died, but in the tens of thousands of survivors and first responders who are dealing with 9/11-related health issues. In a spider web that has spread through the nation's laws, economy, warfare, and culture, its repercussions are felt by just about every American. Some of the questions it raised remain unsettled. Consider extension of the post-9/11 law that allows warrantless surveillance abroad is stalled in a fierce congressional divide. The mistrust of officialdom of the attack and the war in Iraq that ensued helped lay the groundwork for current-day conspiracy theories about school shootings and election fraud. A new generation of video games inspired by 9/11 is being tapped as a controversial recruiting tool by the military and law enforcement in real life. We encounter an echo every time we go to an airport, obviously, with creation of the Transportation Security Administration and tighter travel security regimes, said Mitch Daniels, a member of President George W. Bush's cabinet, who was on the White House campus when the planes struck the World Trade Center. Even amid the chaos of that moment, he recalled, "We knew something completely new and terrible had happened." The consequences continued to reverberate. In some ways, September 11th was 25 years ago, and also yesterday. Here are three ways how. In the immediate aftermath of 9/11, Americans were more than willing to trade liberty and privacy for a stronger sense of security. Just weeks after the attacks, Congress passed the landmark USA Patriot Act by an overwhelming and bipartisan vote. expanding the government's investigative and surveillance powers. Later, the behemoth Homeland Security Department was created, and an overarching director of national intelligence position was installed. By a double-digit margin in 2004, the public told a Pew Research Center poll that the anti-terrorism policies imposed so far had not gone far enough to protect the country, rather than having gone too far to restricting civil liberties. But about a decade later, there were second thoughts after abuses in surveillance were exposed by former National Security Agency contractor Edward Snowden in 2013. Then, by another double-digit margin, Americans said the anti-terror programs had gone too far. Today, the debate has been joined again on Capitol Hill, where Congress has so far been unable to extend Section 702 of the Foreign Intelligence Surveillance Act. The law, which sunset in June, allows U.S. intelligence agencies to collect communications of foreign targets overseas without obtaining warrants. But in the process, they have also incidentally swept up the phone calls, texts, and emails of Americans. Some warn that the hard lessons of 9/11 are being forgotten. "You know, the dog that doesn't bite, it's easy to overlook," said Daniels, who, after attacks, served two terms as governor of Indiana. His memoir, Impatience is a Virtue, was published by Lions Press on September the 5th. "Even though we have strengthened ourselves against certain kinds of terrorism, we've opened ourselves up to others, including in the cyber world." But in the House debate, Representative Thomas Massie, Republican of Kentucky, called the existing law an infringement of the Constitution. So where do Americans now want to draw the line? Conspiracy theories aren't new in America. Witness the Cold War speculation in the 1950s that adding fluoride to drinking water was alternatively a communist plot or a CIA mind control experiment, or that the Apollo moon landing in 1969 was staged, the video shot on some clandestine movie set. But the September 11th attacks, which hit just as the internet was emerging as a force, accelerated a new era of conspiracy thinking that has moved from the political fringe to mainstream debate. With it, it has helped undermine faith that already was eroding in government, science, and the news media. Around 9/11, a significant chunk of the public thought it was an inside job, who believed that the Bush administration either knew in advance or planned it as a pretext for Iraq. Matthew Baum, professor of Harvard's Kennedy School, whose studies include fake news and misinformation, said in an interview, "All the conspiratorial thinking that we have now been inundated with the last decade in some way traces back to that era. The fact that weapons of mass destruction were never found in Iraq, the purported justification of the U.S. invasion, stoked the doubts." Those who now follow QAnon or believe debunked conspiracies about the Sandy Hook school shooting form what scholars call a through line with the 9/11 doubters. These days, conspiracy theories range from the state of Kentucky Senator Mitch McConnell's health to the real story behind sexual predator Jeffrey Epstein. Even Vice President J.D. Vance declared in June, "I'm frankly kind of a conspiracy theory on the Epstein myself." While the number of people who believe in a conspiratorial world hasn't increased, there has been an impact on those who are no longer quite sure whether they can believe what experts and officials are saying. A COVID false story or an election false story? How many are willing to entertain that it might be true? Baum asked. Not hardcore conspiratorial people, but people who aren't confident enough to say, "Definitely not." That nagging uncertainty creates an opening that can be exploited. For instance, more than 6 in 10 Republicans agree with Trump's discredited complaint that the 2020 election was stolen from him. The president now argues that the midterm elections are at risk of massive voter fraud. Some Democrats fear Trump could use those unsubstantiated assertions as a pretext to intervene in November. In August, he refused to rule out declaring a national security emergency to impose new voting restrictions. Stranger things have happened, he said. In the summer of 2001, the hottest gaming titles were videos like Pokemon Crystal about fictional monsters and Tony Hawk's Pro Skater 3, of course, about skateboarding. But in the wake of the attacks that September, a new generation of video games began to reflect the headlines. Terrorism and counterterrorism, intelligence ops and special forces, attacks on cities and public spaces moved to the center of the gaming culture. The blockbuster Call of Duty franchise, first released in 2003, is now the best-selling first-person shooter series ever. Decades later, scholars say the legacy of September 11th continues to fuel the persistent demand for war-themed games. Post-9/11 shooters weaponized the shared sense of national trauma and powerlessness into profitable toys, said Matthew Payne, a professor at Notre Dame and author of Playing War, Military Video Games After 9/11. Video games became one way those in the generation growing up in the shadow of 9/11 experienced and interpreted the attacks, according to some experts. These games clearly have political and ideological points of view, Payne told USA Today. They typically represent U.S. military engagements and weapons of war in a positive light. The games present overly simplified worlds devoid of civilians, children, and animals, and there are no lasting consequences for players' decisions. Enemies simply disappear from the battlefield following a level, and the player's soldier never suffers any mental or physical injuries. Now the Pentagon and law enforcement agencies and the White House have mimicked video games in appeals targeting young people for recruitment. In March, the White House posted a video on social media that mixed footage from Call of Duty with combat footage from U.S. strikes on Iran, set to a driving instrumental version of Childish Gambino's song Bonfire. Another White House video entitled Undefeated intercut footage of a Nintendo Wii game with real military attacks. The Department of Homeland Security and ICE, the Immigration and Customs Agency, have borrowed from video games in their recruitment posters and social media campaigns. Veterans and religious leaders accuse the administration of trivializing warfare and its costs. War is not an effing video game, Illinois Senator Tammy Duckworth, who lost both legs as a helicopter pilot in the Iraq War, protested in a social media post. Critics note that video games typically depict a world of moral clarity and clear-cut victories, though real life and 9/11 have proved to be much more complicated than that. And this next front page article takes us into the world of politics and news. The headline here reads, Trump wants to punish Meet the Press host. It likely won't happen. Media and legal experts believe President Donald Trump's recent calling on the Federal Communications Commission to punish Meet the Press host Kristen Welker regarding her coverage of his campaign endorsements ahead of the crucial midterm elections would be inconsistent with the law. Trump wrote in a Truth Social post on August 30th that the NBC anchor Kristen Welker, the unpopular hostess of the once great Meet the Press, now considered Meet the Fake Press, just stated that Donald Trump has mixed results on his endorsements of candidates when the recent wins of Darlene Graham and Mike Meze stand at 100% for the U.S. Senate and 98% for the U.S. House. Because of this purposeful inaccuracy, she'll be reported to the FCC for rebuke or punishment. Unfortunately, she's not the only one, the president added. Trump endorsees have a 95.7% Republican primary win rate when his endorsements in state and local races, such as governor, included, according to a USA Today review of data collected by Ballotpedia and Elections Encyclopedia. Trump endorsements powered winners such as Wisconsin GOP gubernatorial nominee Representative Tom Tiffany and Michigan Republican candidate for governor John James. But he also backed losing gubernatorial candidates such as Georgia Lieutenant Governor Burt Jones, South Carolina Lieutenant Governor Pamela Evett, and MyPillow founder Mike Lindell in Minnesota. Johanna Dunaway, a political science professor at Syracuse University, told USA Today on October 31st that Trump's chances for reprimanding Welker to the FCC are unlikely. I just don't see how they can, at least in good faith. Several other outlets made similar statements about his endorsements and recent upsets in primaries, said Dunaway, also a research director for the Institute for Democracy, Journalism, and Citizenship in Washington, D.C. President Trump's post references purposeful inaccuracy in an apparent attempt to suggest her comment meets the standard for libel, but characterizing his record on recent endorsements as mixed is neither inaccurate nor malicious. The FCC did not immediately return USA Today's request for comment. In an August 30th statement to USA Today, NBC News said that Kristen is one of the best in the business, and we stand by her. Trump's stated intent to report Welker to the FCC comes after Disney and ABC sued the agency on August 18th. The network argued that Trump administration is attempting to censor journalists by urging the agency to conduct an early review of the news outlet's broadcast issues. This isn't the first time Trump has been angry at Welker. The president abruptly walked away from a recorded interview with Welker in Wisconsin in June and called her either crooked or stupid after she challenged his comments about California election security. The FCC, which is described as a U.S. government agency overseen by Congress, licenses individual broadcast stations, not national networks such as ABC and NBC. The FCC's website cites both the First Amendment and the Communications Act of 1934, which prohibits the agency from censoring broadcast content and states that its role in overseeing program content is very limited. Challenging what Welker said, who is protected under the First Amendment for freedom of speech, would be a hard argument for the FCC to sell in court, said Connor Gaffney, an attorney at Protect Democracy, a nonpartisan civil rights organization. The First Amendment protects the press and protects speech, Gaffney said. It's pretty clear that what Welker said wasn't false. The Supreme Court has set an extremely high bar for when the government can take adverse action because of speech about a public official or matters of public concern. FCC Commissioner Ana Gomez, appointed by former President Joe Biden, said in an August 30th post on X that the agency doesn't have those types of rights. The FCC has no authority to punish journalists this administration doesn't like, Gomez said. These threats to press freedom are dangerous. They undermine the foundation of our democracy, and they have no place in it. Despite Trump indicating a possible FCC probe about Welker's comments, it will very likely not proceed legally, said Brandon Shaw, a partner at Seven Letter, a strategic communications firm. Do I think the president has a legitimate argument to stand on? Absolutely not. Do I think that Kristen Welker and NBC actually distorted the news to intentionally slant coverage? No. We're a very long way from that when Welker says mixed results, said Shaw, a former vice president for communications at the Walt Disney Company. So for the president to hold her accountable for distorted views and news in this case, we're very far from that precedent and threshold. Shaw said while he doesn't believe the FCC will take any legal action against Welker and NBC, he thinks that FCC Chairman Brendan Carr will say something on behalf of the Trump administration, similar to his actions with ABC. In April, Carr ordered an early review of broadcast license renewals for 8 Disney-owned local ABC stations, years ahead of their scheduled expiration. The move came a day after Trump had called for ABC late-night host Jimmy Kimmel to be fired for saying First Lady Melania Trump had a glow like an expectant widow ahead of the White House Correspondents' Dinner shooting. In May, Carr announced the commission had taken action against ABC in line with equal time rules after State Representative James Tallarico, Democrat of Texas, appeared on The View while running in the state's Democratic U.S. Senate primary. Carr described the matter as a procedural issue during the FCC's open meeting in March. Disney-owned ABC, he said, had not submitted the proper filing declaring an appearance by a political candidate that would then open the window for an opposing candidate to request comparable time and placement. The feud lingered, and ABC subsequently filed a lawsuit accusing the agency of an unconstitutional retaliatory campaign. Under Carr's helm, the FCC has opened investigations into whether National Public Radio and public television stations violated federal laws against airing commercial advertisements during underwriting announcements. Both outlets maintain they follow all FCC regulations and say they are confident they can prove it. Shortly after Trump was elected to a second presidential term, he appointed Carr as FCC chairman in November of 2024. Carr has worked at the agency for more than a dozen years, including as a commissioner during Trump's first term and as the FCC's general counsel. Nicholas Guggenberger, an assistant law professor at the University of Houston, said Trump's comments about Welker could be a case of jawboning, where government officials try to influence behavior or policy through heavy persuasion, lobbying, or verbal pressure rather than formal laws or direct orders. While the president and the FCC might not have a legal right to impose something, they can impose their will and make things harder for Welker and the network in other ways, Guggenberger said. Her comments don't seem to be distorting the news, Guggenberger said. I just don't see a legal basis here at all. And this next article moves us from the world of TV over to radio, with a headline that reads, Howard Stern signs major deal with HBO Max. What it means for his show. The king of all media is expanding his empire. Howard Stern is set to bring filmed episodes of his SiriusXM show, The Howard Stern Show, to HBO Max beginning in September. The streaming service will release weekly filmed episodes of the radio show on Thursdays starting September 17th, according to an announcement on Monday, August 31st. The show will be adapted into a streamable episode for HBO Max with periodic extras, according to the streamer. The deal does not mean that Stern, now 72, is leaving his longtime home of SiriusXM. In 2025, the shock jock announced that he has re-signed with the company for 3 more years, and he'll remain at SiriusXM through 2028. There will, however, be an imminent change to Stern's schedule. Beginning in September, the Howard Stern Show will scale back to 1 new episode a week, airing on Mondays. As the king of all media, I'm honored to bring my SiriusXM show to HBO Max and through HBO Max to worldwide distribution, Stern said in a statement. For years, my SiriusXM show has offered only brief video peaks. HBO convinced me to pull back the curtain and let the world watch. the amazing celebrities and musicians who drop by, and our staff antics and my conversations with Robin are all included. Bringing my latest SiriusXM shows to HBO Max's millions of viewers every week is a career highlight, and I'm thrilled to be joining the ranks of such prestigious television. According to SiriusXM, 40 cameras will be used to capture Stern's show as it airs on SiriusXM to be adapted into HBO Max episode. Questions about Stern's future and unfounded rumors that his show would be canceled swirled in 2025 at the end of his most recent five-year contract and as it approached. When Stern returned from vacation last September, he had fun with the speculation by opening his first show back with Andy Cohen announcing that Stern had abruptly departed. But Stern subsequently came on the air to reveal the news was a prank, and he slammed the rumors suggesting he was being pushed out at SiriusXM. "Now I can't leave. I've been thinking about retiring, but now I can't because then they'll say I got pushed out. So I'll be back," he said, adding that he'd been in the middle of fantastic talks with Sirius about his contract. 3 months later, Stern announced in December that he figured out a way to have it all and would be coming back for 3 years at SiriusXM with a more flexible schedule. The veteran broadcaster who revolutionized radio with his blunt conversations and is well regarded for his in-depth celebrity interviews with A-list stars first made the jump to SiriusXM back in 2006. New episodes of The Howard Stern Show returned to SiriusXM on September 14th. That same day, Stern will unveil a new lineup for his Howard 100 channel on Sirius. This will include Wrap Up Wednesday, an expanded version of Gary Dell's Abate, and John Hine's Wrap Up Show, as well as new ways to hear his multi-decade library of past shows, according to Sirius. Stern's section of the SiriusXM app will also add Howard Stern Decades, allowing access to Stern content from the 80s, 90s, 2000s, and 2010s. And we push a bit deeper on the subject of the September 11th attacks. In an article under a headline that reads, "National Geographic Unlocks Rare 9/11 Footage." As the nation approaches the 25th anniversary of the September 11 attacks, National Geographic is giving the public a new way to revisit one of the most consequential days in American history. The network has launched an interactive digital archive featuring more than 100 hours of video from its extensive collection of 9/11 documentaries, including more than 20 hours of footage never before released to the public. Through the voices of survivors, fire responders, eyewitness testimony, and rare video, the project offers viewers a chance to learn more about the attacks and their aftermath from multiple perspectives. Available online, the new digital experience brings together decades of reporting, interviews, and documentary footage into a single interactive platform. National Geographic says the archive is designed to offer an immersive, multi-perspective look at both the September 11 attacks and the years that followed, drawing on hundreds of hours of footage collected since 2001. National Geographic has been telling important stories from around the world for over 138 years, Tom Arnold, the network's executive vice president of content, said in a statement. In the case of 9/11, one of the most significant days of the 21st century, we've gathered hundreds of hours of footage, both from the day itself and from intimate and moving retrospective interviews since. One of the archive's biggest draws is its collection of previously unreleased materials. According to National Geographic, the experience includes more than 100 hours of video overall, with over 20 hours of footage that had never been previously publicly released. The archive is designed to tell the story of September 11th through firsthand accounts and perspectives from those who lived through the attacks and their aftermath. Unlike a traditional documentary, the experience is designed for viewers to explore on their own. Users can navigate a unified timeline of September 11th and sort nearly 500 video clips by time, location, and topic. That allows visitors to follow specific events, revisit key moments, and hear directly from the people who lived through them. National Geographic says the project combines eyewitness testimony with data visualization tools to create an immersive storytelling experience centered on loss, resilience, survival, and hope. The launch comes as Americans prepare to mark the 25th anniversary of the attacks that killed 2,977 people at the World Trade Center, the Pentagon, and near Shanksville, Pennsylvania. For millions, September 11th remains a defining moment that reshaped the country and changed countless lives. National Geographic's new archive aims to preserve those stories while making them accessible to a generation too young to remember the attacks firsthand. Through rare footage, personal accounts, and hundreds of videos, the project offers a new way to understand the day, the people affected by it, and the legacy that continues 25 years later. The National Geographic 9/11 Archive is available online and allows viewers to explore hundreds of videos and firsthand accounts documenting the attacks and their aftermath. And this next article takes us into a combination of the political world and pharmaceuticals. The headline here reads, Trump touts drug pricing pacts with these nine pharma manufacturers. President Donald Trump on August 31st announced deals with another nine pharmaceutical manufacturers, bringing to 26 the total number of pricing deals he said will lower U.S. drug prices to levels paid by other nations. The Trump administration said Alcon, Astellas Pharma, B1 Medicines, Bridge Bio, CSL, Kyowa Kirin, Sun Pharma, Teva Pharmaceuticals, and UCB signed voluntary pacts to lower drug prices. With the deals in place, the Trump administration said it has negotiated deals to lower prices of 89% of brand-name drugs. The nine drug makers have agreed to sell drugs to state Medicaid programs at most favored nation prices that are on par with what other nations pay for the same medications. The manufacturers make drugs that target conditions such as glaucoma, hemophilia, liver disease, macular degeneration, Parkinson's disease, skin conditions, and some types of cancer. Over the past 11 months, Trump has announced deals with another 17 drug manufacturers that it sent letters to in 2025, seeking price concessions on brand name drugs. Trump announced the first most favored nation deal with Pfizer on September 30th of 2025, and deals trickled in over the following months until April when Regeneron reached a deal with the Trump administration. While Trump has touted these deals as cost-saving moves for consumers during Oval Office announcements, the Trump administration hasn't publicly released terms of the voluntary agreements. The administration's drug pricing website, TrumpRx.gov, lists prices on dozens of brand-name fertility, insulin, weight loss, and other medications. The website directs cash-paying consumers to drug manufacturers' websites or coupons that can be used at pharmacies. The site does not process insurance claims, and most people use their health insurance plan's drug benefits when filling prescriptions. The drug makers have negotiated these deals with the Trump administration to avoid future tariffs, and Trump on August 31st said he expects the remaining brand-name drug makers will sign because they, quote, have no choice, end quote. In May, the Trump administration added about 600 generic medications to the direct-to-consumer website as part of the administration's bid to lower the cost of prescription drugs. The government website directed people to private sector online pharmacies and drug pricing websites, including entrepreneur Mark Cuban's Cost Plus Drugs, Amazon Pharmacy, and GoodRx. In August, Senator Elizabeth Warren, Democrat of Massachusetts, demanded that Health Secretary Robert F. Kennedy Jr. make public details of drug pricing deals with pharmaceutical companies that list medicines on Trump Rx. Drug pricing watchdogs said they want to see permanent fixes to lower drug prices rather than voluntary negotiated deals. Merith Basie, CEO of Patients for Affordable Drugs, said pharmaceutical companies for decades have charged consumers too much for brand name drugs. She said patients need systemic reforms that will lower drug prices, not short-term voluntary agreements whose terms remain secret. The deals announced today focus on Medicaid, where steep discounts already exist. And even then, states can choose whether to participate, Basie said. Lasting relief requires transparent, enforceable measures that hold big drug companies accountable. And our next article is still in the world of politics, but covers much different subject matter. The headline here reads, "Whistleblower warns Trump mail ballot plan could be catastrophic." The whistleblower described a secretive, rushed, chaotic, and fundamentally flawed process by the Postal Service to implement the mail ballot plan. A whistleblower is alleging the U.S. Postal Service's plan to implement President Donald Trump's order exerting federal control of mail ballots risks catastrophic problems because of major flaws and has moved forward despite a court order blocking it. The whistleblower, a federal official with direct knowledge of the plan, describes a secretive, rushed, chaotically, and fundamentally flawed process in the report, which was prepared by the group Whistleblower Aid and sent to Senator Richard Blumenthal, Democrat of Connecticut. The whistleblower also raises grave concern that the administration has hidden the likelihood that the new ballot mail verification process will result in major disruptions in mail ballots ever getting delivered to voters, according to the report. Trump issued an executive order in March that moved to exert federal control over voter rolls and mail-in ballots. The order directs the Department of Homeland Security to develop lists of eligible voters in each state and mandates the U.S. Postal Service to only deliver ballots to voters on the approved lists. The move escalated Trump's bid to place new restrictions on voting ahead of the 2026 midterm elections when control of Congress is at stake. It was condemned by the Democrats and voting rights groups who said it interferes with state election administration and makes it hard for people to vote. Trump's order was quickly challenged in court by Democrat-led states, and on June 25th, a federal judge in Boston blocked the order. The Postal Service moved ahead with the plan anyway, the whistleblower complaint states. Just a few weeks later, on or around July 29th of 2026, the project was suddenly resumed without explanation of what authority permitted the USPS to ignore the court order, according to the complaint. The Supreme Court, in an August 24th ruling, overturned the lower court order blocking the Postal Service's mail ballot efforts, saying the legal challenge was premature because a final plan hadn't been issued. The Postal Service released its final mail ballot rule August 26th. It was quickly challenged in court, with a judge again temporarily preventing it from moving ahead while considering a long-term block. If the Postal Service's new ballot system is allowed to proceed, it could result in a major election disruption, the whistleblower complaint states, calling the system insufficiently tested and poorly planned. Potentially, millions of American voters may not receive their mail-in ballot this election cycle in a timely manner, or at all, the complaint states, while warning of catastrophic failure which could derail the midterm elections. Blumenthal said in a letter to the Postal Service that the agency should scrap the effort. "We urge you to abandon this ill-conceived, unconscionable plan and ensure that all Americans can exercise their constitutional right to vote, including by mail, without interference," he wrote. And this next article comes to us from the crime section. We find a headline here that reads, "How did Olney House investigation start in Philadelphia?" A months-long investigation into a North Philadelphia home has uncovered shocking, confusing, and dark evidence, including hundreds of thousands of photos and videos, police say. Not sure where to start? Well, here's a breakdown of where the investigation began. The broader investigation was prompt following a traffic stop in Center City on June 19th. According to criminal complaint documents, a park ranger observed a vehicle, operated by Horsch, 44, parked in the area of Independence National Historical Park without a necessary police placard and next to a fire hydrant. While approaching the vehicle, the ranger heard a female passenger say something to the effect of, "You're going to hurt me." The ranger noticed sores, behaviors, and paraphernalia associated with drug use in the vehicle, at which point he asked the man and woman for IDs. The name on the female passenger's identification, however, belonged to a missing person report out of Philadelphia. According to the criminal complaint, officer located the following in the vehicle and or on Horsch's person: multiple pairs of scissors, two switchblade knives, a glass drug pipe, two firearms, one with an obliterated serial number, white powder and white rock-like substances believed to be crack cocaine, a cattle prod device, a collapsible baton, falsified DEA identification, a pair of police handcuffs, and several handcuff keys. Horsch was booked at the Philadelphia Federal Detention Center on charges related to the firearm and false identification possession. And this next article comes to us from the sports section, and it's got a headline that reads, "Why the Padres-Reds game in Cincinnati stopped for 14 scary minutes." Umpire Manny Gonzalez leaves the Reds versus Padres game with heat illness. Manny Gonzalez worked four innings in 90-degree heat and humidity Monday night before his vision went blurry behind the plate. The home plate umpire left the Padres-Reds series opener August 31st at Great America Ballpark with heat exhaustion, MLB umpire supervisor Randy Marsh said. The game stopped for 14 minutes and finished with a three-man crew. MLB says Gonzalez suffered heat illness and was receiving care. It was 90 degrees with 61% humidity at first pitch in Cincinnati. As the Reds took the field for the bottom of the fifth, Gonzalez was in trouble. Third base umpire Tom Hanahan got to him first. Reds head trainer Sean McQueeny followed, then medical staff from both clubs ran out. Gonzalez sat on the grass while they worked on him. He walked off with the Reds assistant trainer Thomas Vera down to the medical area under the ballpark. He was also dehydrated and his blood pressure was up, according to reports. Most of the delay was due to equipment change. DJ Rayburn had been working first base. To call balls and strikes, he had to put on the gear for working behind the plate, including his chest protector, mask, and metal-toed shoes. Hall of Famer Barry Larkin was calling the game on Reds television and recalled an awful moment from his playing days. On April 1st of 1996, opening day at Cincinnati's Riverfront Stadium, the Reds and Expos were seven pitches into the game when home plate umpire John McSherry called time. He said something to Reds catcher Eddie Tosbanisi and started for the tunnel. He signaled for the second base umpire to take his spot and then he collapsed, face down on the warning track. He was 51 and he was pronounced dead at University Hospital of a heart attack. Larkin was 31 and was playing shortstop that day. "Scary stuff, very hot and humid today," he said Monday night during the Reds broadcast at the other game against the Padres, Gonzalez left on his own feet, and the game resumed. He's 46 and in his 14th season on the MLB umpiring staff. He became the first full-time big league umpire from Venezuela when he was promoted in 2013 and has worked five postseason series as well as the 2017 All-Star Game. It just brings back some awful memories for me when I was on the field and John McSherry was behind home plate, Larkin said during the broadcast. And we move to another article, this one from the world of the courtroom. The headline here reads, Lindsey Clancy trial, jury sent home after third day of deliberations. The jury in the Lindsey Clancy case was sent home on August 31st as the third day of deliberations in the high-profile Massachusetts murder trial did not see them reach a verdict. Clancy, 36, is charged with three counts of first-degree murder related to the strangling deaths of her children Cora, age 5, Dawson, 3, and Callan, 8 months. Clancy acknowledges killing the children in January of 2023, but her defense has argued she was not criminally responsible for her acts. The jury was handed the case on August 27th and has deliberated for about 17 hours. They heard weeks of testimony from more than 80 witnesses during the trial. You know the instructions, Judge William Sullivan told jurors as he set the start of day 4 of deliberations for 9 a.m. Eastern Time. Stay the course. The area around the courthouse has seen hundreds of Clancy supporters, largely women wearing pink, at times during the trial, according to the Patriot Ledger, a part of the USA Today network. However, on the third day of deliberations, local news reported a largely subdued scene. I expected more of a Karen Reed kind of chaos, Mary Drysdale, a retiree who was outside the courthouse on August 31st, told the Boston Globe. It's kind of chill. A lengthy jury deliberation process should be expected and hoped for in a case involving such complex factors as infanticide and mental health issues, according to Heather Cucullo, a professor of mental disability law and criminal procedure at New York Law School. I would be disturbed if it didn't take this amount of time because there's so much for the jury to consider, said Cucullo. There's no doubt there's going to be contention and disagreement in that jury room when we're dealing with these very emotionally charged elements. Cucullo also called it a common myth that a lengthy deliberation means the jury will deliver a not guilty verdict. Instead, he said that likely reflects the sheer amount of material the jurors have to review before coming to a decision. We're looking at very complex evidence, at complex mental health diagnoses and analysis, she said. That's truly going to contribute to a jury that really needs to take their time. Prosecutors allege Clancy planned the killings by sending her husband to pick up takeout food and medicine, and then while he was gone, strangled the children with exercise bands. Afterward, Clancy cut her wrists and neck and jumped out of a second-story window, leaving her paralyzed. Plymouth County Assistant District Attorney Shannon Buckingham painted Clancy as a controlling, meticulous, and manipulative mother during opening statements, arguing that she committed the murders because she could no longer control every little detail of her family's life. Clancy's defenses argued during the trial that she is not guilty because she lacks criminal responsibility, more commonly known as an insanity defense, because she was suffering from postpartum depression and psychosis at the time of the killings. In his opening statement, Reddington focused on Clancy's struggle with postpartum depression, anxiety, and ultimately psychosis. He alleged that overmedication culminated in her hearing a male voice telling her to commit the killings. The jury asked Judge William Sullivan to view empty pill bottles and the knife found on the nightstand in the Clancy's upstairs bedroom, defense attorney Reddington told the Patriot Ledger, part of the USA Today network. This occurred on August the 28th. And now's a good time for us to jump over to the money section of today's USA Today. And our first dive goes into the area of personal finance, where we find a headline that reads, "The fund that changed how Americans invest turns 50 years old." Happy birthday, Vanguard 500 Index Fund. Happy birthday to the Vanguard 500 Index Fund, the first ever index mutual fund which revolutionized how many Americans invest. The Vanguard 500 Index Fund, a staple in millions of portfolios, began as the first index investment trust on August 31st of 1976, the first publicly available fund tracking the S&P 500 index, was the brainchild of the late John Bogle, founder of the Vanguard Group. At the time, an index mutual fund was considered an unconventional idea, but now it's ubiquitous and has fundamentally changed the world of investing. In its half century, the index fund expanded investor access to a broad cross-section of the U.S. stock market, dramatically lowered costs, and helped millions of Americans build long-term wealth. All classes of the Vanguard 500 Index hold $1.67 trillion in assets, according to research and data provider Morningstar. Index mutual funds and exchange-traded funds comprise 50% more assets than actively managed U.S. stock funds, the Investment Company Institute said. 50 years ago, indexing challenged a deeply held assumption that investors had to beat the market using high-cost active funds to achieve better investment outcomes, said Vanguard President and Chief Investment Officer Greg Davis in a release. By making broad market exposures simple, accessible, and low cost, indexing helped millions of individuals participate in the long-term growth of businesses and financial markets in ways that were previously out of reach. Vanguard allowed everyone to invest in stocks without having to know how to read a balance sheet or to pick stock winners. Americans could buy a diversified index fund, passively hold it for the long term, and reap the rewards. Index funds lowered the barriers to entry, making investing easy and cheap, and helped encourage people to invest earlier. To demonstrate the power of long-term investing, Vanguard noted that a $10,000 investment in the Vanguard 500 Index Fund at its launch in 1976 would have grown to more than $2.4 million by July 31st of 2026. It also estimates that since 2000, index investing has helped investors collectively save approximately $570 billion in investment fees. Over the years, as 401k plans became a primary vehicle for retirement savings in the U.S., index funds emerged as a foundational building block for millions of retirement portfolios for many reasons. Costs are low and indexes are generally diversified, which makes maintenance easy, according to the analysts. For retirees, that's an important consideration, given that many retirees have better things to do with their time than monitor the news flow related to their holdings, said Christine Benz, Director of Personal Finance and Retirement Planning for Morningstar, in a blog. Index funds are also more tax

0: section comes a headline that reads, "Die with Zero Gains Momentum. How to Turn It into a Financial Plan." Die with Zero has caught on to encourage retirees to spend to their heart's delight, rather than scrimping, saving, and ending up dying with few memories and experiences. But some financial investors warn about what that takes and question if it's right for everyone. Die with Zero is the title of a book by Schuyler Capital founder Bill Perkins, who advocates for people to stop accumulating retirement savings and instead spend the money to enjoy their lives to the fullest. Memorable experiences early in life, including donating or giving money away, create a memory dividend that creates a compounding emotional return, paying joy back each time you recall or share those memories later, he says. So turn around your thinking, and instead of dying with the largest bank balance, aim for zero. It's not a bad idea for those who meticulously plan and regularly save, but those who don't do either are simply spendthrifts should probably sit out this movement, some financial advisors say. A 2026 Alliance survey showed nearly half of Americans, that full number of 48%, do not have a written financial plan. Die with Zero requires a lot of planning, said Amy Doshi, Director of Business Development at Hightower Signature Wealth. Clients we've seen with this have very intentional planning behind it. Die with Zero has become aspirational for a couple of reasons. The realization that many retirees spend too conservatively and that you only live once, Doshi said. The 4% rule is generally the accepted guidance to help seniors safely draw down their retirement funds without running out of money over 30 years. Basically, the rule is to withdraw 4% of your total investment portfolio and adjust that by inflation each year. Recently, many analysts have disputed that as too conservative, yet many retirees don't even hit the 4% goal, according to a study by the nonpartisan nonprofit Employee Benefit Research Institute. Approximately one-third of retirees still have 100% or more of their initial retirement assets remaining by their mid-80s, according to EBRI. Although outliving one's savings is often viewed as the primary concern in retirement, it is also important for retirees to use their resources in ways that support consumption, security, autonomy, and intended bequests. High or rising asset balances may be concerning if they reflect unnecessary underspending, inefficient self-insurance, or the use of tax-advantaged accounts primarily for wealth transfer rather than retirement support. A 2025 study in financial planning review by David Blanchett and Michael Fink found 65-year-olds in married households with at least $100,000 in assets only withdrew approximately 2.1% annually from retirement savings. Singles spend even less, 1.9%. Both are significantly below the generally accepted 4% rule. Meanwhile, COVID-19 shifted some people's mindsets to the reality that you only live once, or YOLO, changing how people view life and set their priorities.
1: This is Bob Myers from the Historical Society of Michigan with a Michigan History Moment. Anishinaabeg children living throughout the Great Lakes region learned from adults and from the environment. Family members and friends taught children skills needed to survive. Like all children, Anishinaabeg youths loved to play games. Some games were individual, such as foot races or wrestling matches. Others were team games, such as Bagitaway or lacrosse, which was created by indigenous people. The name lacrosse originated with a French Jesuit missionary, Jean de Brebeuf, who saw Huron tribesmen playing it in 1637. He called it lacrosse, French for the stick. The name seems to have had its origins in the French term for field hockey, le jeu de lacrosse. Native Americans played Bagitaway on a somewhat grander scale than the lacrosse games of today. Native American teams could number as many as 1,000 men, and the playing

0: Fields could be anywhere from a quarter mile to 2 miles in length. Native Americans also referred to Bagitawai as the little brother of war because it often resembled battle. Younger men learned the skills of war, including agility, endurance, and the use of a war club, by playing. Bagitawai games sometimes resulted in injuries and even deaths, and could last for days. Children would not play with adults, but they could practice on their own until they grew older. Many of the games Native children played prepared them for future roles in the tribe. For example, a boy who won many foot races might become a runner for his community, covering long distances to carry important messages to other villages. Young children would also compete in bow and arrow contests, which taught them critical hunting skills. Among the Native American tribes throughout Michigan and the Great Lakes region, learning was a way of life. Euro-Americans in Canada adopted Bagitawai in the 1830s. In 1856, William Beers, a dentist, founded the Montreal Lacrosse Club and soon codified the rules. By 1900, lacrosse had spread to the United States, England, Australia, and New Zealand. Rosabelle Sinclair started the first women's club in the United States at Bryn Mawr School in 1926. Today, more than 800,000 Americans play lacrosse. This Michigan History Moment was brought to you by MichiganHistoryMagazine.org.
1: 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Listener discretion is advised. Mostly cloudy skies tonight with a slight chance of showers, maybe a thunderstorm, and a low of 72. Mostly sunny and continued hot tomorrow with a chance of showers and thunderstorms, a high of 92. Mostly sunny again with a chance of showers and thunderstorms on Thursday, a high of 86. 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
3: 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Hello, everyone, and welcome back to the program. This edition covers the week of August 23rd, 2026. I hope everyone is doing well and enjoying the break in the weather this week. We've got lots of interesting stories for you this week, so let's get started. Our first story this week comes from the Los Angeles Times, and you can find them online at latimes.com. Stop shaming the use of AI. For some with disabilities, it's a godsend. This is written by Sharon Schindel and published on August 20th. As a longtime Angeleno, I've got the same beef with AI as everyone else in this town. I don't want it stealing stories from writers, voices from actors, or trust from audiences. But the condemnation of artificial intelligence has now blown past scripts, scraping, and unscrupulous studios. Earlier this month, the New York Times opinion columnist Brett Stevens begged readers never to write with AI, not even to organize notes. It's, quote, mentally enfeebling, unquote, he wrote. Quote, an escalator toward a result when you really need to make a daily habit of taking the stairs, unquote. Well, not everyone can take the stairs. I'm a freelance writer with shredded tendons, a wrist tear, and nerve compression that sets my arm on fire after only a few minutes of using a pen, keyboard, mouse, or trackpad. So, I dictate everything instead. This sentence, flowery Yelp reviews I never post, text to myself reminding me to set timers, and timers reminding me to send texts. I write clean but talk dirty, and dictation means it all lands on the page. The intended prose, the unintended profanity, the inevitable parentheticals, and the who's a good boy when my cursing summons Walter, the anxious labradoodle, into my office with his giant squeaky Xanax pill toy. The result is pages of unpunctuated chaos. I use AI to clean up the dictation debris. The cursing, the editing commands, the typos you get when you swipe a keyboard for a microphone and, quote, raise the stakes, unquote, becomes raise the stakes. That's spelled S-T-E-A-K-S. It does not write, it cuts. Nothing is added. What remains is only what came out of my mouth. A marginally less chaotic, poorly punctuated vomit draft. Then I go through 6 or 7 or 70 rounds of revision, yelling at my laptop as I over-enunciate. Start dictation. M-dash, not N-dash. Arg, no, M as in Mary. No, delete M as in Mary, unquote. I hate writing this way, but it's the only way I can. What Stephen sees as a mentally enfeebling escalator is actually my access ramp to the page. To Jen Statsky, co-creator of the hit TV series Hacks, taking the ramp exposes me for what I am. Quote, if you use it in your work, you're a hack, unquote, she said on a recent podcast episode. Ouch. I don't feel like a hack. At 61, I've MacGyvered a way to write out loud. Impressive for someone who still can't get from KTLA to Hulu with an Amazon Fire Stick. I agree with Statsky on this much. Writing is hard, and that's okay. Quote, the grist and the struggle and the friction is part of the process. It's what makes art good, unquote, Statsky said, arguing against AI. And while I wouldn't call what I write art, I've got plenty of grist and struggle and friction. A burning arm, throbbing hands, and pages of dictation garbage that don't make my writing better. They just get between me and what I'm trying to say. I still have to do the hard part. Thinking, deleting, overthinking, revising, agonizing, command-Z-ing, as I try to turn the mess in my head into words that say what I mean. It's exhausting and frustrating and painful, which just might be enough suffering to meet Statsky and Stephen's threshold for a real writer. I doubt either of them had me in mind when they condemned my writing with AI. My particular use is weirdly niche and, I think, ethically defensible. But when one writer says, quote, never, unquote, use AI, and another says anyone who does it is a hack, there isn't much room left for people like me. And there's a lot of us. 1 in 4 adults in the U.S. has a disability. The ways we use AI for access, if we use it at all, vary greatly. I use it to clean up my verbal wreckage. Someone else might use AI to describe an image they can't see or communicate words they can't vocalize. That doesn't mean we all embrace AI. Disability isn't a monolith, and I don't presume to speak for anyone but myself. In fact, a 2025 study of 54 queer disabled fiction writers found them, quote, markedly more pessimistic than others, unquote, about generative AI's impact on the industry. In a 2026 focus group study, 13 of 20 disabled adults used generative AI for accessibility, even though none trusted it unconditionally. You can acknowledge the danger AI poses in one context and still value the access it gives you in another. That's why never is a lousy rule. Scraping someone else's work or passing off AI-generated prose as your own is different from using AI to get your words on the page. AI needs guardrails in writing, in schools, in art. But a blanket prohibition is easy to make when you're the one able to make the stairs. When Stevens and Statsky sit down to decide what the limits of AI in writing should be, the rest of us deserve a seat at the table too. Some of us will need a ramp to get there. For our next story, let's pay a visit to NPR, National Public Radio. You can find them online at npr.org. They grew up with disability rights. Now they're fighting to keep them. This is written by Janaki Mehta and published on August 20th. Cody and Kaylee Brendel grew up near the Jersey Shore in Brick, New Jersey, going out on their grandfather's boat on weekends, learning to swim, and riding bikes together. Quote, "I was the annoying little sister, like, wait for me, wait for me," said Kaylee. She remembered standing in awe at summer camp as her fearless older brother scaled rock climbing walls and went down water slides. "I was like, wow, he's doing all this. Maybe I can try," unquote. The siblings said they've always relied on each other for support navigating life as two blind kids, now adults. Cody, who is 27, lives at home with his parents, and Kaylee, who is 23, is starting law school across the country. Both say they were, without question, many challenges growing up with disabilities. But the two of them are also part of the ADA generation, people who came of age under the safeguards of the Americans with Disabilities Act of 1990. And in 1999, the year Cody was born, the Supreme Court handed down the Olmstead decision. It reinforced the ADA's integration mandate, which says people with disabilities should get to learn, live, and work in their communities rather than in institutions. The government made that promise after people with disabilities fought against segregation in institutions, which have a long history of abuse and neglect. Quote, "That affects everything," said Kaylee. "The integrated setting affects school. It affects where you can work. It affects community-based programs like what my brother uses," unquote. Now, the integration mandate and an entire system of community-based disability services that more than 8 million Americans rely on are being challenged. That integration mandate is why I'm here. Kaylee says the right to integration has shaped her life and her brother's life in countless ways. Quote, "The integration mandate is why I'm here at all and why I get to go to law school. When the time comes for her to become a parent," she said, "it will make sure that my kids are not taken because I'm disabled," unquote. In practice, the integration mandate requires that states provide people with disabilities the services they need to thrive in their homes or communities. In other words, in the most integrated setting possible. For someone with intellectual or developmental disabilities, that could mean a personal care worker helping them to get dressed or eat, or a case manager helping them find a job or housing, among other services. Now, a lawsuit brought by several Republican-led states, Texas versus Kennedy, is working its way through the courts. The plaintiffs argue that the federal government cannot require states to provide disability services in the community rather than in institutions. Then, in June, the Department of Justice, or DOJ, which enforces the integration mandate, issued a legal opinion taking a similar position, essentially aligning itself with the plaintiffs in the case. Quote, "Congress has not imposed an integration mandate on states," the memo reads. It goes on to say that the Olmstead decision held only that a state cannot institutionalize such patients without justification. What counts as adequate justification remains an open question, unquote. In July, the DOJ also clarified that it would no longer enforce the Olmstead Act in the same way that it had in the past. The law itself hasn't changed, but these actions worry Kaylee and other disability rights activists like her. Quote, "Because laws are great, but laws have systems, or have to have systems in place to make sure they're enforced." Now the DOJ has essentially said, we're not going to do that anymore, and that matters quite a bit, unquote. The Justice Department did not respond to multiple requests from NPR asking it to explain why it is changing course after decades of legal and bipartisan support for community-based services. Quote, I can't really overstate how significant this change is, said Allison Barkoff, a health law and policy professor at George Washington University who worked on Olmstead enforcement in the Justice Department during the Obama administration. It is now the position of the United States government that people with disabilities don't have a right to be part of their communities, unquote. The June DOJ memo acknowledges that the agency's legal opinion is a departure. Quote, we recognize that this view of Olmstead's import is out of step with the common understanding of that decision within the federal courts, unquote. Barkoff noted that it took disabled Americans decades of activism and advocacy to win the civil rights protections that the Trump administration is now challenging. Quote, the Olmstead Act is really about this huge cultural and societal change that has happened over the years, she said. We now have people with all types of disabilities who are living in our communities, who grow up with their families, who are side by side in classrooms with students without disabilities, who are in our workplaces, unquote. Being a part of the community, rather than living in an institution, means having the ability to make choices, from when you want to eat or go outside to where you work. Just 45 years ago, Barkoff said, about 99% of disability services paid for by Medicaid were provided in an institutional setting, restrictive environments similar to hospitals. While some institutions still exist, more than 80% of people with disabilities receive services in the community instead. More than 8 million adults rely on home and community-based support through Medicaid. Cody, who is blind and has autism, is one of those people. A night and day change. Cody left high school at 21, and in that transition, he lost the structure and protection of a school setting, along with a fulfilling social life. While Kaylee always knew she wanted to go to college, Cody likes working with his hands. He had job training stints as a runner at a courthouse and cleaning tables at a cafe. But Cody struggled to get a paying job. So he was in limbo, according to his family. Quote, he was just lost, said Heather Brendel, Cody's mom, with tears in her eyes. He wasn't the vibrant Cody that he used to be, unquote. Then, Heather said, she learned about programs that Cody was eligible for and that are funded by Medicaid. After months of compiling paperwork and going through the application process, he was accepted into a community-based program nearby called Next Steps. Quote, it's a night and day change, said Kaylee. He lights up when he talks about Next Steps. Heather nodded in agreement. He's just so much happier. He's more excited about himself and that he's meeting friends, like he's not stuck here at home, unquote. At Next Steps, Cody starts his day with a community meeting with more than two dozen other adults who have disabilities. Everyone shares what they've been up to outside the program, practicing their public speaking and social skills. With the help of the support staff, Cody also practices other life skills, making grocery lists, shopping for food, and managing his money. While grocery shopping is one of his least favorite activities, he acknowledges that, quote, it's an important skill. Everyone has to buy food or else you'd be hungry, unquote. The program also includes activities that Cody actually enjoys. Exercising at a local gym, dance classes, boat rides along the Jersey Shore, and job training at Jersey Mike's Subs, which is a highlight of his week. Quote, bopping lettuce is my favorite job at Jersey Mike's, he says. Using his cane, he navigated to the back kitchen where he demonstrated the task. You have to take the whole head of lettuce and bang it down a couple times to loosen the core, unquote. After doing so, he deftly extracted the core and peeled away any spoiled leaves, preparing the lettuce for the front of the house where sandwiches are made. One goal of community-based programs like these is to help disabled adults become more independent. Cody said this work experience will help him prepare for a dream job at either Papa John's, his favorite pizza place, or an appliance store. Quote, I love laundry machines. I like the vibration. I can tell from the sounds of my mom's machine is making what's wrong with it, like if it's off balance, unquote. On top of the legal threats to community-based care, Congress cut roughly $1 trillion from Medicaid in last year's One Big Beautiful Bill Act. States were already trimming community-based services, and now advocates worry that Medicaid cuts could add pressure to pare back such services even more. Jennifer Mathis, a disability rights lawyer at the Bazelon Center for Mental Health Law, called cuts to community-based programs short-sighted and a great irony because it costs states and the federal government far less than institutional care. Quote, if you cut community services in this area where budgets are tighter than they have ever been, that will mean expanding institutional care. It would be crazy to expand institutional care in this fiscal environment because states are going to be able to serve only a fraction of the number of people that they can serve in the community at the same cost. So why? Unquote. Planning for an uncertain future. Cody's family said planning for the future is incredibly difficult in the current landscape. Cody is also on a years-long waiting list for a Medicaid waiver that could give him access to housing one day if his parents are no longer able to support him. Thanks to his community-based program and family help, Cody isn't at risk of institutionalization now. But his family worries about what could happen if threats to the integration of disabled Americans continue, especially in the long run. Quote, what's 5 years from now? What's 10 years from now? Said Cody and Kaylee's dad, Jim Brendel. What's here when we're not here? Unquote. He said these questions to remind him of how important it is for his children to get the services they need now to build independence for whatever the future holds. And Kaylee wasn't just thinking about her and Cody's future. She is thinking about what life will be like for her own children one day. Quote, I also want to be a mom and raise children in a world that has these protections in place, she said. I don't want them to grow up in a future where they have less rights than I do, unquote. The threats to the integration mandate are what led Kaylee to start a disability rights organization called Judy's League, named for the activist Judy Hyman. She has been traveling the country to meet with lawmakers to raise awareness about threats to the integration mandate. She's also spreading the word on social media about her community's fight. While Kaylee is afraid that the dark past for disabled Americans could become the future, she is more resolute than ever about her career path as a disability rights lawyer. She's in her first weeks as a law student at the University of California, Berkeley. Quote, it feels like what I'm about to do is more needed than it has been in a long time, unquote. Our next story comes from Engadget, and that's spelled E-N-G-A-D-G-E-T. And you can find them online at engadget.com. DeepMind's newest model allows Pixel 11 devices to transcribe sign language into text. The tool will come to other devices in the future. This is written by Igor Bonifacic, and it was published on August 12th. Smartphones have long offered voice-to-text transcription, but the same can't be said for sign language to text. That's changing today with the launch of the Pixel 11 family, which marks the debut of DeepMind's new Sign Language to Text, or SL2T, model. Google has embedded the model inside of Gboard and Live Transcribe, where it will allow deaf and hard of hearing users to sign their phone anywhere where they would have normally typed in the past. In practice, that will give those users a faster, more natural way to search the web, write messages, and converse with Google's Gemini chatbot. Quote, there is a great diversity among deaf people in terms of their level of proficiency in signing, speaking, reading, and writing. So it is important to support access in all modalities, says DeepMind. Deaf people can benefit from sign language processing in the same way that hearing people benefit from spoken language processing. Plus, the technology opens up new possibilities for bridging the communication gap between deaf and hearing communities. DeepMind trained SL2T on more than 100,000 hours of multilingual sign language data, with approximately a quarter of the data set representing information in American Sign Language, or ASL. For that reason, the model only supports ASL to English transcription at launch. Google plans to support more languages and devices in the future. SL2T doesn't interpret raw video. Instead, a separate on-device model converts footage into a sort of wireframe of geometric coordinates, which are sent to Google's servers. The company says the model is designed in this way to protect user privacy. SL2T also differs from past sign language to text systems in that it translates the wireframes it receives directly into text, instead of producing intermediates known as glosses. Quote, glosses fail to capture rich nonlinear aspects of sign language such as non-manual markers and spatial constructions, DeepMind explains. Translating directly from landmarks removes artificial vocabulary limits and allows transition quality to scale directly with data. While supporting for ASL is a great start, DeepMind acknowledges that there's more work to be done. Globally, there are more than 70 million deaf and hard of hearing people who communicate in some 200 sign languages. The good news is the company has a head start there, since SL2T was simultaneously trained on multiple languages so it could learn the shared underlying structures between. Our next story comes from the BBC at bbc.com. Four simple rules behind Japan's most livable cities. This is written by Lindsay Galloway and published on August 6th. From neighborhood shopping streets to accessible transport, Japan's most livable cities remove the everyday frustrations of urban life. What makes a city genuinely easy to live in? It's not necessarily gleaming skyscrapers or world-famous attractions, but whether you can get to work without a car, do your shopping on foot, navigate a train station in a wheelchair, or push a pram safely down the pavement. Japan's cities are especially good at this. In the Economist Intelligence Unit's 2026 Global Livability Index, Osaka ranked 7th and Tokyo rose 3 places to 10th. Making Japan the only Asian country with 2 cities in the top 10. This rise reflects perfect scores in the index for stability, healthcare, and education, as well as strong infrastructure. But residents say the real difference is in the intentional and accessible design choices that make life run smoothly. Quote, Japan is built to work for everyone, says Josh Grinsdale, a power wheelchair user who runs Accessible Japan and has lived in Tokyo for 18 years. Quote, the same ramps, elevators, and space I use as a wheelchair user help a parent with a stroller, an older person, or someone lugging a suitcase in the airport. For architect Francis Aguillard, who has studied Japan's urban design, the simple daily details often have the biggest impact. Quote, livability often comes down to reducing the friction of ordinary life, he said. Can someone reach work, school, groceries, a park, a doctor, and friends without structuring the entire day around a car? Unquote. For many Japanese residents, the answer is yes. We spoke with them and urban planning experts to learn how the country designs cities that work well and the rules that make them feel so easy. Number one, build cities around everyday life. Much of daily life in Japan plays out in the Shotengai, a covered shopping street lined with independent businesses whose owners often live above their own shops. Quote, a greengrocer, old coffee shop, a clinic, a 100 yen shop, and dinner all sit within a few flat covered blocks, unquote, says Grisdale. Grocery shopping was a chore that American Patrick Leiden dreaded when he lived in the United States. After moving to a modern Osaka neighborhood, he and his wife traded their cars for bicycles, while a smaller house and a tiny refrigerator meant shopping more frequently. Quote, somehow the experience is really pleasant, says Leiden, who writes The Possible City, an illustrated essay series examining life in Japan and Korea. Quote, grocery shopping can be transformed from an errand into a daily social experience that connects you to a neighborhood. Everyone from the kids to the elderly move through that street on foot every day. It's a concept that's difficult to replicate elsewhere, but Leiden compares it to what made old Main Street America so special. Designing at a people-first scale pays off. Quote, the smell of fried croquettes drifting into the streets, small shops run by the building owners, easy public transit access, a feeling of safety and community for all ages. It's hard to overstate how well this all works, unquote. Japanese cities are also designed so that vehicles fit the streets rather than the other way around. With compact delivery vans and tiny Kei trucks navigating lanes built to human scale. Quote, city streets in Japan often function as shared spaces where pedestrians, bikes, and vehicles can coexist, says Aguillard. Rather than creating chaos, it creates a beautiful dance of activity, unquote. Number two, design transport for everyone. Japan's transit systems are renowned for their reliability, safety, and cleanliness. Quote, the amazing public transportation network can take you everywhere, says Keiko Ota, regional operations manager at G Adventures, who has lived in Tokyo for more than a decade. I don't have a driver's license, but I still feel complete freedom to go anywhere. Grisdale likes that in Japan, public transit is accommodating, and he doesn't have to plan ahead when traveling as he does in other countries. Quote, coming from Canada, I still find it strange that I can show up at almost any station in Japan and get where I'm going by rail or bus on time without reservations, he said. Elevators are very rarely out of service, and when one is down, there's a plan B. Staff will bring a portable stair climber rather than tell me it can't be done. His experience reflects a two-decade national retrofit following Japan's 2006 barrier-free law. By 2020, more than 9 in 10 highly trafficked stations had eliminated the need to climb steps, with lifts installed at thousands of stations across the country. In Tokyo, Grisdale finds that the city is still responsive to active and ongoing feedback. When flower planters at his local park sat too close together for his wheelchair to pass, Grisdale mentioned it to the parks department. Within days, stickers reminded staff to leave enough room for wheelchair users to pass through. Japan's approach to accessibility has shaped cities far beyond its borders. The yellow raised paving used by visually impaired pedestrians worldwide was invented by Japanese engineer Seishi Miyake in 1967 to help a friend who was losing his sight. Within a decade, it had become mandatory at the country's national rail stations. Quote, Japan gave those to everyone, unquote, says Grisdale. And third, preserve a sense of place. Despite its famous bullet trains and busy urban hubs, Japan also values patience, continuity, and a respect for tradition. When Linden registered his residence in Osaka, the district office worker pulled out a giant map book, erased the previous owner's name, and penciled his in. Quote, as a guy who grew up working at Silicon Valley tech firms, that blew my mind, he said. Japan often doesn't replace systems simply because newer technology exists. If something still works reliably, there's less pressure to reinvent it, unquote. That patience shows up in the landscape, too, where centuries-old trees survive in ordinary neighborhoods and even train stations, like the 700-year-old camphor growing straight through the roof of Kayashima Station near Osaka. Quote, living in Japan made me notice how often old trees are treated as something worth accommodating rather than removing, Leiden said. Whether that's because of Shinto tradition or simply people's affection, the result is striking. There's a difference between building infrastructure on top of a place and building it with a place. Even in the busiest business districts, everyday life is woven into the city. Quote, you'll see people rushing to meetings, then turn a corner and find a small shrine that's been there for generations, or a tiny restaurant where the owner seems to know every regular by name, unquote, says Masato Komanami, general manager of One Hotel Tokyo, who walks through the Akasaka district most days. Quote, in the middle of a busy workday, you hear birds, notice how the light changes through the trees, or catch a scent of the season, unquote. And number four, maintain manners in shared spaces. Human-scaled infrastructure only tells part of the story. The people who live in Japan's cities also create the conditions for thriving. Quote, Tokyo is incredibly busy, but people instinctively think about how their actions affect others, said Komanami. It's not something people talk about much, it's simply part of everyday life, unquote. Grisdale depends on that cooperation, and after nearly two decades living here, he ranks it alongside anything a government can build. Quote, the manners matter as much as the hardware, he said. People queue on the platform marks, keep the trains quiet, and give up priority seats and space without being asked. In a city this size, that keeps daily life calm for everyone, unquote. In Osaka, Leiden found himself changed by the way Japan operates with awareness and consideration for others. Quote, whether it's lining up for trains, speaking quietly in public, not littering, separately recycling, or saying itadakimasu, I humbly receive, before a meal, many daily habits remind you that you're part of something larger than yourself. Maybe that's not a magic spell to fix the ills of the world, but personally, it did help me lean towards kindness, beauty, and peace, unquote. And if you have just joined us, you are listening to the Blindness and Disability News Hour from Mind's Eye Radio in Belleville, Illinois. This program covers the week of August 23rd, 2026. Thanks for joining us, and now back to the program. Our next story comes from Anthony Corona at theanthonycorona.substack.com. This is published on August 19th. The privacy price of accessibility. What is real, what is hype, and what blind users need to know about the data behind our independence. Technology has changed what independence can look like for people who are blind or have low vision. I can point a camera at something and have artificial intelligence describe it. I can share my screen when I need assistance. I can use GPS to navigate through a city. I can ask an app to read a document that would otherwise be inaccessible. I can connect with a human being who can see through my camera and help me understand what is around me. Those are extraordinary tools. They also raise a question that I do not think we talk about nearly enough. What are we giving away in order to receive that access? Recently, I came to a post warning blind users about the privacy dangers of accessibility applications. It mentioned cameras, microphones, location information, screen readers, screen sharing, and the possibility of our information reaching outside companies. Some of these warnings were absolutely legitimate. Some were exaggerated. And one of them, the warning about screen readers, mixed together several very different technologies in a way that could unnecessarily frighten people. So, for this Sunday edition Tech Spotlight, I wanted to separate fact from fear. There are things we should be conscious of, and there are things we should probably be more careful about. There are things that deserve serious scrutiny. And there are other things that are simply not happening in the way some social media posts suggest. The camera knows what it sees. Let's begin with one of the easiest privacy issues to understand. If you use an artificial intelligence application to describe something through your camera, or if you connect your camera to a human visual interpreter, something outside of your own eyes is receiving that image. That sounds obvious, but think about what your camera may actually see. A prescription bottle, a piece of mail, your television, your computer monitor, a credit card sitting on the kitchen counter, someone walking through your home, a family photograph, a medical document, your address, a bank statement, the contents of your refrigerator, the people sitting across from you at a restaurant. Technology does not necessarily understand which parts of that image you consider private unless someone has specifically designed it to recognize and protect that information. That does not mean visual assistance applications are spying on us. It means we need to understand what we are deliberately showing them. When we point a camera at something and ask another person or an artificial intelligence system to interpret it, there is potentially another party in that information chain. The question we should ask is not simply, can this app see through my camera? The better questions are these. Where does the image go? Is it processed on my device or somewhere else? Is it stored? For how long is it stored? Can a human review it? Can it be used to improve or train a system? Is it connected to my account? Can I delete it? Those questions matter. Next, the microphone is not necessarily waiting or listening all day. Another common warning involves microphones, and this one needs some perspective. Giving an application microphone permission does not automatically mean that the company behind that application is secretly recording everything happening around you 24 hours a day. Modern mobile operating systems place restrictions around microphone access, and users are generally given indicators when applications are actively accessing the microphone. But microphone privacy is still important. Voice assistants, artificial intelligence conversations, human assistance services, transcription applications, and other accessibility tools may transmit or process audio when we intentionally use these features. Again, we need to ask what happens next. Is the recording temporary? Is it stored? Is a transcript created? Can that transcript be connected with my account? Can it be reviewed? Can it be used for training? The danger is not necessarily that your phone is secretly sitting in your nightstand recording your life. The more realistic concern is that we sometimes forget how much personal information we intentionally put into our conversations with technology. Location is more personal than we think. Navigation is one of the greatest independence tools available to blind travelers. GPS allows us to find businesses, identify intersections, follow walking directions, use public transportation, locate entrances, and understand the environment around us. But location information can also tell an incredibly detailed story about a person. Where you live, where you work, where you worship, where you receive medical treatment, where you shop, where you spend your evenings, where you travel every Saturday afternoon. One location individual point may tell someone very little, but hundreds or thousands of them can reveal a pattern. And this is why I think location permissions deserve more attention. If an application only needs your location while you are actively navigating, ask whether it really needs permission all the time. That does not mean we should stop using navigation applications. It means we should understand the difference between giving an application what it needs to perform a function and giving it permanent access because we clicked a button without thinking about it. Now, let's talk about screen readers. This is where some of the original warnings I encountered became misleading. A screen reader obviously has access to information on your screen. It has to. Otherwise, it cannot tell us what is there. But that does not mean that every application on your phone receives a transcript of everything your screen reader says. It also does not mean that VoiceOver is quietly sending everything you read to every company whose application you happen to have installed. That is simply not how it works. The screen reader is interpreting information that applications make available through the operating system's accessibility framework. Sometimes that information is visible text. Sometimes it is additional accessibility information that a sighted person may never see. For example, you might visually see a button labeled Submit. The accessibility information associated with it might tell your screen reader something more useful, such as Submit Payment Button. That distinction becomes very important when we start talking about privacy. The visual screen and the accessibility information behind the screen are not necessarily identical. VoiceOver versus TalkBack. There is another important distinction between Apple's VoiceOver and Google's TalkBack, particularly when people start discussing applications gaining accessibility permissions. VoiceOver is Apple's built-in screen reader for iPhone, iPad, Mac, Apple Watch, and other Apple products. Applications provide accessibility information through Apple's accessibility framework, and VoiceOver uses that information to communicate the interface to the user. Turning on VoiceOver does not suddenly give every other application installed on your iPhone permission to read everything that VoiceOver reads. This is an important myth to put to rest. Android approaches accessibility somewhat differently. TalkBack is Google's screen reader and is part of the Android accessibility suite. Android has also something called the Accessibility Service Framework. That framework allows accessibility services to receive information about what is happening in the user interface. Depending on the permissions and capabilities granted to a particular service, it can potentially retrieve information about active windows and elements on the screen. That capability exists for legitimate reasons. Accessibility tools need information in order to provide accessibility. But powerful permissions can also become powerful security risks when they are granted to the wrong application. A malicious or poorly designed application that convinces an Android user to enable it as an accessibility service may potentially gain access to considerably more interface information than the user realizes. That is why Android users should pay particular attention when an application asks to be enabled as an accessibility service. The important distinction here is this. TalkBack itself should not be confused with a malicious accessibility service. The concern is that using TalkBack automatically sends your private information somewhere. The concern is that Android's accessibility framework can provide broad capabilities to other accessibility services when a user specifically grants those permissions. Google recognizes this sensitivity and places policy requirements around applications using the Accessibility Service API, including disclosure and consent requirements in many circumstances. So, VoiceOver versus TalkBack is not a simple contest of one being safer and the other being unsafe. That would be unfair and technically inaccurate. They exist within different accessibility architectures. What matters for users is understanding what additional accessibility services have been authorized on a device and why. Screen curtain is privacy, but privacy from whom? Now we arrive at something that I think is especially interesting for blind users. Screen curtain. Many VoiceOver users turn on screen curtains so that the physical display becomes black while the phone remains completely usable through VoiceOver. Apple specifically presents screen curtain as a privacy feature, and it is. If I am sitting in an airport checking my bank account with VoiceOver, Screen Curtain can prevent the person sitting next to me from simply looking over and reading my balance. That is valuable privacy. But we need to understand what kind of privacy it provides. The phone itself has not stopped processing the information. VoiceOver has not stopped navigating the interface. The underlying screen contents remain active, though the physical display appears black. Screen Curtain primarily protects us from someone physically looking at our display. That is very different from controlling what happens when we intentionally begin sharing, recording, or broadcasting a screen. And this is where things become much more interesting. When we share our screen, blind people increasingly use screen sharing, and we may use it for technical assistance. We may use it to show a problem to a sighted friend. We may use remote assistance. We may eventually use artificial intelligence systems capable of watching and interpreting what is happening on our screens. Once you deliberately authorize a screen sharing or screen broadcasting function, you are potentially creating an entirely different information stream. What could happen during that session? Email, text messages, bank balances, medical portals, contacts, photographs, calendar appointments, addresses, documents, notifications, verification codes, private conversations. Anything that appears while the screen reader is being shared deserves consideration. The important lesson is that screen capture and screen sharing solve two different problems. Screen Curtain prevents someone physically near you from seeing your display. Screen sharing intentionally allows screen information to travel somewhere else. We should never assume that because our physical screen looks black, no information can possibly be available through another authorized sharing or accessibility mechanism. Before sharing a screen, know exactly what application or person is receiving it and end the session when assistance is complete. And what about passwords? One of the scariest claims circulating in discussions like this is that accessibility technology can steal passwords. Again, there is a real security concern buried underneath an exaggerated statement. Operating systems and applications can take special measures around sensitive fields such as passwords, authentication information, and protected content. But we should never assume that every piece of sensitive information is magically protected from every form of screen sharing, malicious software, camera capture, accessibility service, or social engineering attack. The most useful advice is not to fear your screen reader. It is to be cautious about what applications and services you authorize to interact with your device. The privacy price of accessibility. And this brings me to the part of this conversation I find most important. A sighted person can pick up a bank statement and read it. A blind person may take a photograph of that statement and send it to an artificial intelligence system to have it read. A sighted person can look at an unfamiliar intersection. A blind traveler may use an application that combines camera information and precise GPS location to understand that same environment. A sighted person can glance at a medication bottle, and a blind person may photograph it and ask an artificial intelligence service to identify it. A sighted person helping another sighted person with a computer problem can simply look over their shoulder. A blind person may need to share an entire screen with someone. That does not make accessibility technology dangerous. It raises a much bigger question. Are disabled people sometimes required to surrender more privacy in order to receive the same information other people can access privately? This is the conversation I need to think technology companies, accessibility developers, advocates, and all of us consumers need to have. Independence should not automatically require unnecessary surveillance. Accessibility should not automatically mean surrendering privacy. At the same time, fear should not convince us to abandon extraordinary tools that have expanded independence in ways that many of us could barely imagine a decade ago. The answer is informed choice. So what should we actually do? Start with permissions. Look at which applications can access your camera, your microphone, location, photos, Bluetooth, contacts, and other information. Ask whether these permissions still make sense.

finished with them. Do not assume that merely closing your eyes to a technology problem makes it disappear. But do not assume that every permission is evidence of spying either. There is an enormous difference between access that is necessary to provide a service and access that is unnecessarily collected, retained, and shared or sold. Those distinctions matter. Ask companies questions. How long do you retain my information? Is my information used to train artificial intelligence? Is it reviewed by humans? What are your third-party processing partners? Can I delete my history? Can I use the service without allowing permanent location services? What happens to photographs after they are analyzed? What happens to my video after my visual assistant session ends? Those are not paranoid questions. They are consumer questions. Accessibility without fear. I do not want blind people frightened away from technology. Quite the opposite. I want us using every tool that gives us greater information, mobility, independence, opportunity, and connection. But empowerment also means understanding what happens after we tap allow. We should know the difference between voiceover reading information and another application receiving it. We should understand that TalkBack itself is not some privacy threat simply because Android has a powerful accessibility service framework. We should understand the difference between screen curtain and screen sharing. We should know that our camera may reveal more than the single object we are trying to identify. We should recognize that location information can become a portrait of our lives. And we should ask whether the technology companies building accessibility into an artificial intelligence future are treating privacy as an accessibility issue too. Because that may be the most important point of all. Accessibility and privacy should not be competing rights. I should not have to choose between knowing what is in front of me and protecting my personal information. I should not have to choose between navigating independently and controlling who knows everywhere I travel. I should not have to choose between reading something privately and making it accessible. The next generation of accessible technology should be measured not only by how much information it can give us. It should be measured by how little information it needs to take from us to do it. That is not fear of technology. That is expecting better technology. And that is a conversation worth having before we tap allow. And well, folks, that about wraps up this week's edition of the Blindness and Disability News Hour from Mind's Eye Radio. This program covers the week of August 23rd, 2026. My name is Bill. Thanks for joining us this week. This program, as always, is a presentation and production of Mind's Eye Radio in Belleville, Illinois. Hope you all have a good rest of your week. It looks like it's going to be pretty nice the rest of the week, so enjoy it while you can. Stay safe. Be good. Keep your pets hydrated. See you. Bye.

offshore wind and New England heat waves. I'm Randy Simon, and this is Earthwise, a look at our changing environment. July saw dangerously hot and humid temperatures over much of the eastern United States. Two offshore wind projects near New England delivered hundreds of megawatts of electric power to the grid as residents cranked up their air conditioners. Thanks to the recently added wind power, utilities did not need to rely as much on dirty, expensive oil-burning peaker plants, the kind that only operate when electricity demand is very high. Analysts compared how the regional electrical grid performed during the July heat wave with its performance during a bout of hot weather in June 2025, before much of the offshore wind came online. During the hottest day in July, oil peaker plants provided nearly 10% of the region's total power supply. During the hottest day in June 2025, oil provided nearly 15% of the power.

0: The recent performance represents a drop of more than a gigawatt in oil fuel generation. Other factors playing a role in the grid's handling of heat waves are the New England Clean Energy Connect power line, which carries hydropower from Canada to Maine, and an increasing abundance of rooftop solar installations in the region. Offshore wind does not only have benefits for heat waves, it is known for its ability to bolster grid reliability during winter. In colder months, New England's power system is becoming increasingly constrained because of the shift to electric space and water heating systems, replacing gas or oil heating. Ocean winds in the region are actually at their strongest and steadiest during the winter months. Once again, offshore wind can reduce the use of gas-fueled power plants. Earthwise is a production of WAMC. 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
1: 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Mostly cloudy skies tonight with a slight chance of showers, maybe a thunderstorm, and a low of 72. Mostly sunny and continued hot tomorrow with a chance of showers and thunderstorms, a high of 92. Mostly sunny again with a chance of showers and thunderstorms on Thursday, a high of 86. 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

0: You are listening to WKAR Radio Reading Service. This is Chris and Barb with the reading of the Detroit News and Free Press. For the next half hour, I will be reading the Michigan News and Detroit area news. Algae blooms, toxins are dangerous to touch, but what about to breathe? Carol Thompson, the Detroit News, Lake Erie. Tom Bridgman, an ecology professor and director of the University of Toledo's Lake Erie Center, poured a bright green sample of Lake Erie water into a bottle, his hand steadied despite the heavy rocking of the waves beneath the university's research boat. The bottle contained a concentrated collection of bright blue-green algae, the kind of sample researchers have collected countless times in the decades-long fight to understand, measure, and prevent the now annual harmful algae blooms on Western Lake Erie. Humming in the background was something more novel, a small pump zip-tied to the side of the boat, collecting particles hanging in the air. Scientists from the University of Toledo and the University of Michigan are coordinating studies to understand more about how harmful algae bloom toxins become airborne, how far those toxins travel, and what they do when they reach people's lungs. They hope to develop a model that could predict when blooms will cause air quality dangers and warn people to stay off the water or close their windows. It's a worthy effort, said David Kennedy, a University of Toledo medicine professor and co-director of the Women and Philanthropy Genetic Analysis Center. Early indications from his lab work show exposure to airborne toxins from Lake Erie's harmful algae blooms could harm people with asthma and other health conditions. Other researchers have shown a possible link between neurotoxins and Alzheimer's and ALS, a neurodegenerative disease. It's easier to tell people to avoid scummy water than to tell them to avoid the outdoor air. Oh, just a moment here. My computer and I are having a little bit of a fight. Here we go. Just a moment. As we get right to here. To some extent, you can control what you're drinking. You drink 2 liters a day, hopefully, and you can hopefully obtain clean drinking water, Kennedy said. You breathe 11,000 liters a day. Just the sheer volume that your lungs are handling relative to what you drink and ingest is orders of magnitude higher. And then the lungs are really good at exchanging things quickly and getting them into your bloodstream. With all that together, we were like, this seems like it really was not well explored. Scientists and doctors have long warned people against touching or drinking bright green scum growing in Western Lake Erie or other water bodies, especially warm, shallow ones near farmland. The scum indicates a harmful algae bloom, which happens when algae grows out of control and produces toxins that can harm people and animals. But when Lake Erie charter boat captains started complaining of an August cough they would develop late each season, and emergency room data showed people who had encountered harmful algae blooms developed respiratory issues, scientists started asking whether the toxins may degrade the air as well as the water. That's when we really started to look and say, is the lung a target, Kennedy said, and that really made a lot of sense. Harmful algae blooms increasing in Michigan. Harmful algae blooms have become an annual summer phenomenon on Western Lake Erie, a relatively warm and shallow water body that is loaded with nutrients that run off farmland surrounding the Maumee River and River Raisin. The Western Lake Erie bloom is caused by a bacterium called cyanobacteria, known as blue-green algae, even though it is not a true algae. Captain Don McGee, owner of King and I Charters, gets a cough when algae concentrations are high, cyanobacteria or not. He already deals with allergies and pulmonary problems, and additional particles in the air make his systems worse. It's not going to knock you down, but I do get a cough, McGee said. McGee, 71, and other charter boat captains have partnered with the Ohio State University Stone Laboratory to help collect water samples while they are out on Lake Erie. Their work helps scientists understand a broader picture of water quality in the lake. Water quality matters greatly to charter captains and the economy surrounding the lake's popular sport fishery, McGee said. There's more to this article, but we're going to move on. Just a moment here as my article comes up. Labor Day is nearly here. These state parks have closures to avoid. Jenna Prezzazzini, USA Today Network. Labor Day weekend is nearly here, but if you're planning to camp at one of Michigan state parks, prepare to avoid closures as construction drags on. More than a dozen state parks and areas have ongoing construction projects leading to closures of campgrounds, beach, trails, and boating areas, according to the Michigan Department of Natural Resources. With over 100 state parks across Michigan's two peninsulas, you'll still have plenty of options to choose from this Labor Day weekend, September 5th through 7th. You can book your spot on the DNR's reservation website, but don't wait as popular campgrounds are mostly filled. One notable site has a major new project open this Labor Day. At Tequamenon Falls State Park, a new 1,100-foot accessible boardwalk was completed this year, allowing those with mobility issues to reach the top of the upper falls. Previously, a 94-step stairway blocked full access. Elsewhere in the UP, the popular Munenson Falls, part of Pictured Rocks National Lakeshore, continues to be closed while awaiting trail repairs. Here's what to know about state park closures in Michigan. How many state parks are in Michigan? Michigan features 103 parks across the state, according to the Michigan DNR. How much does it cost to camp at a state park? State park fees may vary by type of camping and your selected state park, and the DNR increased rates in August 2025. State park modern and semi-modern campsites vary, and rates rose between $4 to $10 depending on the location and amenities, the DNR's website noted. State park overnight lodging costs between $60 to $120 per night, with deluxe lodging $160 per night. Modern lodges are undergoing a phased rate increase through 2027, when they will cost a nightly base rate of $236 per night at all locations. Some rates may vary with higher occupancy, the DNR noted. Which state parks have construction closures? Belle Isle Park in Detroit, the James Scott Memorial Fountains Plaza adjacent sidewalk and fountain drive for 2026. I'm just going to read the parks very quickly. Sheboygan State Park in Sheboygan, Yellow Trail was closed. Fred Meyer White Pine Trail State Park in Cadillac, a section of the park between the Mecosta County Parks Office and 207th Avenue. Hartwick Pine State Park in Grayland, part of the El Sabo River Trail remains closed. Holly Recreation Area in Holly, Public Beach, Boyd Swim Area, and Boat Launch are closed. Interlochen State Park in Interlochen, potential detour could occur for access to J. Madden Parkway. Ludington State Park in Ludington, Skyline Trail. Mayberry State Park in Northville, Parks Mountain Bike Trail, Muskegon State Park in North Muskegon, Lake Michigan Beach House renovations, Otsego Lake State Park in Gaylord, Lake to Lake Rentals, Pinckney Recreation Area in Pinckney. Some reroutes are in effect as portions of the Pottawatomie Trail is finalized, Pontiac Lake Recreation Area in Waterford and White Lake. The modern campground and A-frame cabin is closed. Sleepy Hollow State Park in Langsburg. Beach building is still under construction. Sunrise Lake State Forest Campground in Osceola. The campground is temporarily closed. Keith J. Charters Traverse City State Park in Traverse City. The modern campground is closed for the season. Yankee Springs Recreation Area in Middleville. State officials are working to draw down Hall Lake Dam, leading to the closure of the boat access for Hall Lake. We're moving on to our next story. Clare County Horse has Michigan's first 2026 case of animal EEE, Charles E. Ramirez, the Detroit News. Michigan's first animal case this year of mosquito-borne virus that can also affect humans has been detected in Clare County, officials said. They also said the eastern equine encephalitis was earlier detected in a Roscommon County resident, the first human case in Michigan since 2021. The state's first animal case was detected in an under-vaccinated one-year-old quarter horse colt in Clare County, Michigan Department of Agriculture and Rural Development Department officials said Monday. The county is about 180 miles north of Detroit and about 38 miles north of Mount Pleasant. MDARD said the horse was taken to a specialty hospital for care, but was later euthanized. EEE is a zootonic disease transmitted by both animals and people through mosquito bites. Cases are typically seen in late summer and through early fall each year in Michigan. While this is the first case of EEE detected in an animal this season, there has already been one human case of the disease this year, Nora Wineland, the state's veterinarian, said in a statement. These detections clearly indicate EEE, as well as other possible mosquito-borne viruses, are circulating in the state's mosquito population. Preventing mosquito bites is crucial to prevent mosquito-borne diseases in our animals and families. Following the virus's recent detection in both a person and a horse, state officials urge residents to protect themselves and their animals from mosquito bites. With the recent case of EEE in a Roscommon County resident and now this new detection, it is crucial that Michigan residents take precautions against mosquito bites, Natasha Bagdasarian, Michigan's chief medical executive, said in a statement. EEE is one of the most dangerous mosquito-borne diseases in the U.S., with a 30% fatality rate among those who become ill. We urge residents to take precautions such as using an EPA-registered insect repellent when outdoors, avoiding areas where mosquitoes are present if possible, and wearing clothing to cover arms and legs to prevent bites. To prevent mosquito bites, health officials recommend residents apply insect repellents that contain DEET or other EPA-approved products to expose skin or clothing. Wear light-colored long-sleeved shirts and long pants when outdoors. Apply insect repellent to clothing. Maintain window and door screening to help keep mosquitoes outside. Empty water from mosquito breeding sites around the home, such as buckets, unused kiddie pools, old tires, and other water-holding containers where mosquitoes can lay eggs. There's more of this article, but we're going to move on at this moment. Walking the Mackinac Bridge on Labor Day, what you need to know, Jelaine Williams, USA Today Network. The Mighty Mack will close the morning of September 7th as tens of thousands of people take place in Michigan's annual walk on the state's most iconic bridge. From 6:30 a.m. to noon on Labor Day, Monday, September 7th, participants will have the chance to walk to the middle of the bridge from either St. Ignace or Mackinac City and back to their starting point, or complete the entire one-way, five-mile trek across the span as long as they start early enough. Organizers say participants will receive a numbered bridge walk certificate at the completion of the walk. Here's what to know about the annual bridge walk. The Mackinac Bridge Authority closes the bridge to vehicular traffic for the walk, the only time during which pedestrians can cross the bridge. Participants starting from both the north and south ends of the bridge can walk to the middle and back to their starting point, or cover the entire distance if they start early enough. The bridge walk is set for September 7th, 2026, with traffic closed for the walk from 6:30 a.m. to noon, the authority said. Walkers can trek halfway and return to Mackinac City or St. Ignace, or walk the entire bridge length, which runs about 5 miles, the Mackinac Bridge Authority says. Anyone who walks the entire length needs to arrange their own transportation to get back to the other side of the bridge, except for pre-qualified registered participants in the Governor's Council on Physical Fitness Run. No running or racing is permitted on the bridge. Once the walk is underway, officials will keep track of time and move the turnaround points back toward the ends of the bridge, beginning at 10 a.m., to ensure the bridge can reopen on time. Participants can walk at least a portion of the bridge if they start by 11:30 a.m. Walkers must be on the side of the bridge they wish to return to, or past the halfway point if going all the way across before 10 a.m., or they will be turned back. Walkers must use the left-hand outside paved lane as they walk on the bridge, regardless of which end of the bridge they start from, the authority said. Walkers who turn back at the midpoint will turn right, then return using the opposite side outside paved lane. Walkers who choose to cross the entire bridge will stay in the left-hand outside paved lane all the way. The inside lane, over the middle grates, will in both directions will remain open for emergency vehicles. There's more to this article, but we're going to move on to Detroit area news at this time. In a moment as we start moving on. Fox 2 Newsroom sees another high-profile exit as news director steps down. Max Reinhart, The Detroit News. Fox 2's vice president and news director is stepping down about 10 months into the job, marking the latest high-profile departure from the Detroit news station. Brooks Blanton announced Monday on social media that he had decided to step away from his role at WJBK-TV. He had joined the Fox affiliate in October. Blanton, a native of Branch County, Michigan, previously worked as news director for WZZM-TV and WXMI-TV, both in Grand Rapids, as well as WCCB-TV in Charlotte. He also had worked at the Atlanta Bureau, a Fox News channel, and KNXV-TV and KTVK-TV, both in Phoenix. He started his career as an assignment editor at WILX-TV in Lansing. The veteran journalist said he plans to travel and spend time with loved ones, enjoying a little time away from the daily news grind. I'm not ruling out another opportunity in media, but after 32 years, I want to be intentional about what comes next, Blanton posted. Before I eventually retire, I'd like to explore new possibilities, follow new interests, and find where my experience and energy can have the greatest impact. Blanton is the latest to leave the Fox 2 newsroom. Longtime news anchor Tyron Asher was fired in November, according to her attorney. The TV station said her termination was due to unprofessional workplace behavior. Asher has filed a federal sex discrimination case. Reporter Kelly Rowe left Fox 2 in August, citing a desire to slow down, reconnect with myself, and learn to appreciate a quieter life. Last week in a social media post, Rowe said her mental health had been declining for a long time. In December, investigative reporter Rob Wolchuk retired from WJBK-TV after more than 28 years of putting scammers into his hall of shame. Ed Sheeran for a field incident that injured six workers under investigation. Nora Ralph, Detroit Free Press. An incident that injured six workers during loadout after Ed Sheeran's concert at Ford Field is under investigation by the Michigan Occupational Safety and Health Administration. On Monday, August 31st, Michigan OSHA confirmed that it opened an investigation into the August 29th incident in Detroit. The workers were injured in the stadium's vehicle tunnel following the British musicians' packed Saturday night concert, according to Ford Field. All six workers were taken to area hospitals, the Detroit Fire Department said in a statement. Two patients were in serious condition and four were in stable condition when they were transported. None of the injuries appear to be life-threatening. A MIOSHA spokesperson said they could not provide additional information while the investigation remains open. Ford Field said it has also begun its own review and is cooperating with authorities and the event's production partners. Out of respect for the people involved and the integrity of that review, we will not speculate on the cause, Ford Field said. We are grateful to the Detroit Fire Department and EMS for their rapid response. Sharan performed a nearly three-hour concert to a full house at Ford Field as part of his Loop Tour. The singer-songwriter's representatives could not be reached for comment. Just a moment here is by Dexter Kolkumza. Former Meta executive at Realty Labs named Redfin's new CEO, Alex Weissine, Seattle Times. But it was actually in the Detroit News. Just over a year after acquiring Redfin, Rocket Companies has named a former Meta executive as Redfin's CEO. Alessio Sanfilippo, Meta's former vice president of insights for Realty Labs, a division focused on building virtual and augmented reality products, will fill the shoes of longtime Redfin CEO Glenn Kilman, effective immediately. The Redfin 20-year veteran stepped down in January, around 7 months after Detroit-based Rocket acquired the Seattle-based real estate giant in a $1.75 billion stock deal. At the time, Kilman posted on LinkedIn that he wanted to explore other roles as Redfin approached a second longer phase of integration with Rocket. In a news release Monday, Rocket said Sanfilippo helped build and grow the market for Meta's artificial intelligence-enabled wearable glasses. Before that, he led data and user research for the popular Meta-owned communication platform WhatsApp. For nearly two decades before joining Meta, Sanfilippo held a variety of leadership roles at major companies, including Intuit, SAP, GoSeek, Hotwire, and United Airlines. Rocket Company CEO Varun Krishna said in the news release that he worked with Sanfilippo at Intuit, where Sanfilippo exhibited deep analytical thinking with a real instinct for the consumer. Krishna held executive roles at Intuit from 2015 to 2023 across several teams, while Sanfilippo served as vice president and then senior vice president of data and analytics from 2018 to 2022. Sanfilippo has spent his career using data and technology to make complex products work better for enormous audiences, Krishna said. Now he gets to bring that experience to Redfin and help us connect home search, brokerage, mortgage, closing, and servicing into one experience. Sanfilippo said in the news release he used Redfin to purchase his first home. Redfin has always helped make an intimidating process easier to understand, he said. I'm excited to work with this team and combine what Redfin has built with Rocket's capability to make finding, buying, and owning a home simpler for millions of people. There's more to this article, but we're going to move on at this moment. Crews battle music hall fire while bomb squad goes to John King Books. George Hunter, The Detroit News, Detroit. Firefighters extinguished a fire that broke out in an office at the Music Hall Detroit on Monday, August 31, 2026, marking the day's second emergency in downtown Detroit. The incident at the venue that hosts music, concerts, dance, and theater was phoned in just after 10 a.m., said Senior Chief Darnell McLaurin of the Detroit Fire Department. The fire was on the sixth floor, he said. Upon arrival, smoke and flames were showing from the sixth floor, McLaurin said in a statement. The fire was in a storage room on the top floor, said Vince Paul, Music Hall President and Artistic Director, and in no way affected the main hall or Aretha's Jazz Cafe. Smoke billowed from the window just above the marquee displaying rolling advertisements while people milled around on the sidewalk below, watching the first responders fight the fire, according to a video of the incident. The response time was 4 minutes, 18 seconds from the 911 call to the first arriving company, McLaurin said. Chief Seven called for a second alarm. As soon as he pulled up, McLaurin said, crews did a great job containing the fire and knocking it down. The fire is under investigation, McLaurin said. We are incredibly grateful for the tremendous amount of support and concern from everyone in the Detroit community following this morning's fire at Music Hall, said Paul, We also want to thank the Detroit Fire Department for its tremendous and immediate response. The fire has been extinguished, and our team is now inspecting the building for any water damage. Music Hall has been a part of Detroit for nearly a century, and we know how much this historic building means to everyone. We will provide additional information as we learn more, but all shows will go on as scheduled. The incident was the second emergency Detroit fire responders were called to Monday at about 8:45 a.m. Detroit Fire Department responded to a call about a suspicious device at John King Books on Lafayette Boulevard, spokesperson Corey McIsaac said. DFD responded with hazmat and fire personnel and spoke with a citizen who is a staffer at John King and found a bottle of crystallized picric acid while she was cleaning over the weekend. She said in a statement she has studied chemistry at WSU and realized it may be unstable. She says they collect antiques in addition to books, and this bottle was part of that collection. She put it outside over the weekend. Upon arrival, teams requested DPD bomb squad due to the nature of the chemical. During this time, roads around John King were closed to protect a 350-foot radius around the chemical. Detroit Police bomb squad technicians retrieved the bottle and a second old bottle of chemicals before clearing the scene, McIsaac said. Heat advisory issued for Southwest Michigan. How hot it will feel, Sarah Moore, USA Today Network. Michigan is forecast to experience a sweltering summer-like week, and officials have issued a heat advisory for Southwest Michigan counties where the heat index is expected to reach 100 degrees. Branch, Cass, Hillsdale, Berrien, and St. Joseph counties are under heat advisories until Wednesday night, September 2nd, for heat index values reaching 100 degrees on Tuesday and Wednesday afternoon, September 1st to 2nd. A heat advisory is issued when feels like 100 to 105 degree conditions are expected, though it is not expected to reach warning criteria, 105 to 110 degrees. Consider postponing or rescheduling outdoor activities, especially during the heat of the day. If you must be outside, be sure to drink plenty of water and take frequent breaks in the shade. Stay in a cool place, especially during the heat of the day and evening, the NWS said. On Tuesday, September 1st, temperatures will range from the 80s to 90s statewide, though the humidity will make it feel hotter, with the hottest air favoring the southern lower peninsula. The heat advisory may expand, so residents are urged to stay updated with forecasts. The heat and humidity is also expected to stir up thunderstorms on Tuesday and Wednesday afternoon and evening, September 1st through 2nd, mainly across the lower peninsula. Hail and damaging wind gusts are forecast to be the main threats. Here's more on the heat advisory. Just a moment here as we move down the article. A heat advisory is in place until Wednesday night, September 2nd, for Branch, Cass, Hillsdale, Berrien, and St. Joseph counties for heat index values reaching 100 degrees on Tuesday and Wednesday afternoon, September 1st and 2nd. Want a deer cull in your southeast Michigan suburb? Get in line. Susan Bromley, hometownlife.com. And this article actually comes from the Detroit Free Press. A deer herd in Metro Detroit keeps growing, and so does the pressure on local officials to find a way to manage the animals in the suburbs. Both Livonia and Beverly Hills City Councils are discussing a deer cull, following the lead of Southfield, Farmington, and Farmington Hills, which held the region's first cull earlier this year. But reducing the deer population is proving to be more of a challenge than expected, and the clock is ticking. We are on a wait list for a deer cull, Livonia City Council President Kylie Reed said during a late July council meeting in response to several residents who asked what was being done regarding city deer. Council member Martha Pushnick said the city was next in the queue due to staffing issues at the Department of Natural Resources, which issues permits for deer calls, and her fellow council member, Carrie Budzinski, said cuts have also been made to the U.S. Department of Agriculture, or USDA, which execute the calls. Grant Rudolph, deer, elk, and moose specialist for the DNR, acknowledged the department has been a little short-staffed and there may have been delays. However, he said there is not a backlog of permits. There's more to this article, but we have run out of time, and that will end the reading of the Michigan News and Detroit Area News from WKAR Radio Reading Service. Here is Barb with international and national news and sports.
1: Thanks, Chris. Nepal flood death toll crosses 1,000. Rescuers reach remote areas. The death toll in Nepal's flood crossed 1,000 on Tuesday as rescuers used heavy machinery, helicopters, and excavators to reach the thousands still missing, nearly a week after the catastrophic Himalayan disaster left a trail of destruction across towns and valleys. Specialized rescue teams from China, Nepal, and India built temporary bridges to reach remote areas and dug through the ruins of hydropower projects in the Himalayas, using excavators to rescue close to 300 workers trapped inside tunnels. The collapse of a glacier on August 26 sent a deluge of ice, rock, and mud sweeping through the impoverished nation's border region with China. At least 639 people remain stuck in several devastated hydropower stations that have become the focus of rescue efforts, the country's Disaster Management Authority said on Tuesday. The total confirmed death toll rose to 1,003, with about 4,000 people still missing, including 590 foreign nationals from 39 countries. Thousands of citizens have lost their homes, families, loved ones, and property, Prime Minister Balendra Shah said in a late-night social media post on Monday. Over 11,000 people have been rescued across the affected region, and power and communication lines were restored in some areas, he said, promising support for those who were displaced. More than 9,200 personnel were deployed in the affected areas, coordinating the search and rescue of the injured, assisting in the management of bodies, opening blocked roads, and conducting emergency treatment. Army said. We did not have time to grab anything before fleeing, said a survivor from the hard-hit Rashua district, who said she had walked to Nuwakot with scores of other villagers who survived. What we were wearing is the only pair of clothes we have, and even they are wet from rain. Rescue teams have managed to restore road networks to Nuwakot, one of the worst affected districts, facilitating rescue operations and distribution of relief material, Shah said. And there is more to this story, but I need to move on to the next news story. 17-year-old girl charged with murder in live-streamed California mosque shooting. A 17-year-old girl in North Carolina was indicted Monday on murder charges for allegedly helping to live stream and record a deadly attack on a California mosque this spring, authorities said. The defendant, Sarah Santiago, was arrested last week and indicted on Monday by a grand jury, according to Jim O'Neill, the district attorney for Forsyth County in North Carolina. He emphasized that those who aid and abet a crime, even from afar, are also guilty. Two other teenagers opened fire at the Islamic Center of San Diego on May 18th, killing three people and live streaming the violence via their GoPro helmets, authorities said. Those teenagers, 17-year-old Kane Clark and 18-year-old Caleb Vasquez, killed themselves after the assault, officials said. Authorities have previously said that the shooters met online and shared a broad hatred of many races and religions. O'Neill said they had planned to commit additional murders at a Jewish temple and a predominantly African-American high school as well. There exists in our world an underground subculture. It's an echo chamber of intense hate against different cultures and religions, the district attorney said at a Monday news conference, later appealing to parents to know what our children are watching. O'Neill, the district attorney, said that initially authorities only knew that a woman living in the Eastern time zone had watched the live stream. But last week, he said, the Forsyth County Sheriff got in contact with more information. The shooters wanted their carnage and destruction recorded, live streamed, and disseminated out, O'Neill said. And the defendant recorded the live stream and published their manifesto. Authorities in North Carolina were immediately alarmed, they said, particularly because Santiago attends the local school system. They moved to arrest her before the indictment came back. The thought of her going back to school, or with the weekend approaching, holy days approaching, we didn't know what she was capable of, O'Neill told reporters. Santiago, who is from Winston-Salem, could not immediately be reached for comment Monday. Her attorney, Alan Dorasamy, said his client was innocent of all these charges. In addition to helping plan the attack, the indictment says Santiago purchased a Solenrad patch, a symbol used by Nazis and white supremacists for Vasquez to wear. And moving on to the next news story. Tropical Storm Edward, to significantly strengthen, hit Gulf Coast. Tropical Storm Edward could reach hurricane strength as it nears the coasts of Texas and Louisiana on September 1st, the National Hurricane Center said. The storm could lash the region with heavy rain and gusty winds on September 1st and into September 2nd, the forecaster said. Edward, the fifth named storm of the Atlantic hurricane season, will be moving through warmer than normal waters in the northern Gulf, which could give the storm a boost as it makes its final approach, the Hurricane Center said. The rain began in southern Louisiana on Monday and gradually moved westward overnight. Up to 9 inches of rain could fall in isolated locations, with 3 to 6 inches of rain widespread along the upper Texas coast, the Hurricane Center said in its latest forecast. A hurricane watch was in place the morning of September 1st from High Island, Texas to Cameron, Louisiana, meaning hurricane conditions are possible within 12 hours. Forecasters said winds could cause damage to porches, sheds, and unanchored mobile homes, snap trees, and cause scattered power outages. Edward is poised to significantly strengthen before reaching the Northwest Gulf Coast, the Hurricane Center said in a 4 a.m. Central Daylight Time update. It should rapidly weaken after its center moves inland. And there's more to this story, but let's move on to the next story. These couples fell in love. Let me get a drink of water here just a second. Okay, that's better. These couples fell in love. Then immigration got in the way. Nicholas Miller hasn't tried Taco Bell. or Whataburger. Not because they are hard to find, they are everywhere in Austin. He is saving them for Irina Miller, his wife, for when her green card clears and she crosses the border for the first time. Until then, he goes to work at a clinic, comes home, and avoids the rest of town. I'm being a recluse, he jokes. There's so many places I'm just avoiding so we can try it together for the first time, because I don't want to just be a tour guide. I want to also experience that together, Nicholas said. But almost a year since they filed the petition, Irina's spousal green card application is all but stalled, the couple said in a video interview with USA Today. Expanding deportations and the country's immigration enforcement apparatus was a key part of President Donald Trump's 2024 campaign. But top officials have also broadened restrictions for legal immigration pathways. Fewer immigration petitions are being approved, federal data shows, and they are taking longer than typical timelines, leaving couples and families in limbo. USA Today spoke with several couples, most on the condition of anonymity, fearing it could jeopardize their immigration cases, who described an arduous process taking an emotional and financial toll. Experts said current policies have made it harder for people to obtain visas and green cards. I was prepared to wait for a long time, but it was much easier when I knew that the time was shrinking and that every day I was getting closer to approval. Now I don't have that, and I haven't had that for months, Irina said. I'm waiting and I'm waiting, and it's not getting any shorter. Weeks go by, months go by. The Millers aren't alone in rearranging their lives around a stalled piece of paper. One person in Oregon spends nights on the phone with her wife in Canada. Another has taken on four jobs in Japan to cover the cost of keeping up with flying back and forth. Others include a man in Michigan picking movies to watch on Netflix with his wife in England. None of these couples thought that the long distance would be this long term. All described a backlog green card process that has led to uncertainty and confusion. New federal data shows the U.S. Citizenship and Immigration Services approved 46% fewer immigration petitions during January through March 2026 compared to a year ago, the fifth straight quarter of decline in the second Trump administration. While employment and humanitarian-based approvals fell from the start, family-based approvals increased for most of 2025, peaking at 300,000 between July and September. However, the latest numbers, encompassing January through March of 2026, show family petition approvals, which include spousal green cards, dropped to 180,000, the lowest level during the new administration. Let me see here. Beyond fewer approvals, processing times for green card petitions for immediate relatives like spouses have slowed down. At the start of 2026, it took the agency 12.5 months to evaluate a case, according to the USCIS quarterly data. The governmental portal now shows between 24 months and 52.5 months, depending on where it is processed. And this is just the first part of a multi-stage process. Let's see here. The agency typically processes immediate relative petitions for green cards from abroad, roughly in the order they are received. But since February, its progress has halted, said Leo Rusignac Milan, the co-founder of Track My Visa, a third-party service that monitors applications for 25,000 users. And there is more to this story, but I need to move on to the next news story before sports. Okay, as the first day of fall draws near, here's when leaves begin to change. It's time for pumpkin spice lattes and Halloween costume scouting. Fall is just around the corner. This year, the first day of fall, also known as the autumnal equinox, is set to happen later in September. The autumnal equinox is a precise moment when the sun crosses directly above the Earth's equator, marking the start of the fall seasons. Many Americans are looking forward to cooler temperatures ahead, especially after the hottest July on record. However, it could take longer for the warmth to fade because El Nino is ramping up, according to previous USA Today reporting. And there is more to this story, but it is time to move on to sports. And here is the first story. Pat Fitzgerald, Michigan State, a perfect match ahead of opener. Pat Fitzgerald went straight from the practice field to the podium inside the bowels of Spartan Stadium. It might have been a midday Monday, but it marked the dawn of a new day for Michigan State football as the Spartans prepared to open the Fitzgerald era on Friday night against Toledo, which will be 8 p.m. on FS1. Their new coach remained cautious about revealing too much about what to expect from his team. Yet the 51-year-old spoke with the optimism that has defined his offseason to revive MSU's program and his own career. I think we're just a perfect match for each other, Fitzgerald said Monday, August 31st. Right school for me, and hopefully everybody after my run will say it was the right fit for Michigan State for me to come here. The Spartans are coming off a fourth straight losing season without a bowl berth, the program's longest postseason drought since going from the Rose Bowl at the end of the 1965 season until the 1984 Cherry Bowl. They are undergoing a third coaching change since Mark D'Antonio's retirement after the 2019 season, and are just 33-38 overall and 18-35 in Big Ten play since. D'Antonio had just two losing seasons and missed a bowl game just once in his 13 seasons in becoming the program's all-time winningest coach, which included winning three Big Ten championships. MSU went 4-8 a year ago, costing Jonathan Smith his job after just two seasons. Fitzgerald was hired in early December and made a sweeping overhaul of the roster, bringing in 32 transfers who have started a combined 181 games on defense and 176 games on offense at their previous stops. With so much newness and 4 days away from kicking off against a Toledo team with a new coach as well, Fitzgerald hesitated to go too deep into his own analysis of where the Spartans are right now. On ongoing position battles, he said, roles are still being earned, and that will continue to be throughout the whole year. I firmly believe in a meritocracy, and I believe that you got to be playing well and continue to play well and be consistent for us to be able to be the team we aspire to be and for you to be the player we want you to be. And there is more to this story, but I better move on to the next sports story on Michigan football grade for Bryce Underwood Clare. Markedly better. Like most college teams, Michigan football's ceiling will be determined by its quarterback, Bryce Underwood, the talk of the town since he arrived in Ann Arbor in January 2025 as a 17-year-old and the nation's top-ranked recruit, is set to begin the biggest season of his career. Underwood struggled last season as a true freshman, and while some of the blame goes on him, primarily for the hype he fed with statements to the media and less than stellar mechanical habits, it was also due to a lack of support around him. A distracted head coach, no quarterback coach, an offensive coordinator that didn't accentuate his strengths, middling wide receiver depth, and a young offensive line. But after 8 months under the Kyle Whittingham regime, the hype train for Underwood is again rolling down the tracks. In August, there was offensive coordinator Jason Beck saying that Underwood had 13 of 13 good practices at that point. There's an expectation that he'll be more dynamic with his legs and better at deciding when to take changes and when to settle. Still, there's still one more critical layer. We feel he's markedly better through fall camp than he was at any point in the spring, Whittingham said. Now, there hasn't been any live work for him. Obviously, he's not being tackled, and we've been keeping the linemen away from him because we don't want him to throw and follow through and hit a helmet or something like that. So we've been very protective of Bryce, but how he's operated and how he's gone through his reads, just how he got command of the offense, is way further ahead than what you saw in spring. And how that translates when everything's live, we'll find out in 5 days. And there is more to this story, but I got to move on to the next news or short story. Why Detroit Pistons' Galen Duren standoff should end this month. The Detroit Pistons and Galen Duren have been mired in a contract stare-off all summer. One way or another, it will be resolved within the next month. Training camp opens on Tuesday, September 29th. Duren, a restricted free agent, has until October 1st to accept his qualifying offer, a one-year contract worth $9.6 million that would allow him to enter unrestricted free agency in 2027. The 22-year-old is eligible for a five-year extension worth up to $287 million after reaching Supermax eligibility by making third-team All-NBA last season. A breakout campaign in 2025-26 substantially increased Duren's earning potential, but a weak market following an anemic performance by Duren in the playoffs enabled the Pistons to offer a contract well short of that figure. And the qualifying offer is his

Takes the nuclear option by turning down a nine-figure contract to determine his own future next summer. And there is more to this story, but I need to move on to the next sports story. Be happy for John Peck, but why is Max Anderson stuck in Toledo? Baseball is such an exciting, strange, cool business, and yet sometimes it can be downright infuriating. That's why I'm so happy for shortstop John Peck, and I feel sick for second baseman Max Anderson. The Detroit Tigers just promoted the former to the big leagues, and he made his MLB debut in the eighth inning of an otherwise forgettable 11-1 blowout loss to the Minnesota Twins on Monday, August 31st. It's so cool seeing young, talented players get a chance. Meanwhile, Anderson is still stuck at AAA Toledo, even though he is considered one of the best hitters in the minor leagues, not just for the Tigers, but all of AAA. Peck, a seventh-round pick in the 2023 MLB draft, should be thrilled. He deserves his moments this week. Anderson, meanwhile, a second rounder in 2023, has every reason to be ticked off. Peck has just six games with Toledo, though those brought a 1.256 OPS following a solid 0.839 OPS in 58 games with AA Erie. Anderson entered Monday with 93 games with Toledo this season with a 0.889 OPS. But there's one thing I know for certain, beyond the numbers. These two players have no animosity towards each other. They are close friends and have been roommates for years. In fact, this wasn't really about picking Anderson or Peck. Think of it this way. The Tigers used seven rookie position players Monday in the first game of the series against the Twins. Freaking seven. But their best hitting prospect, or at least the one not in the majors, is still with AAA Toledo. Like I said, baseball can be infuriating. Let me see here if I have time to read more. There is more, but I better move on to this next sports story about the Lions. Lions signed Luke Altmaier, Tom Kennedy, 12 others to practice squad. Luke Altmaier to Tom Kennedy will be a thing again. The Detroit Lions signed Altmaier, Kennedy, and 12 other players to their practice squad Monday, August 31st, one day after they failed to make their initial 53-man roster. Altmaier, an undrafted free agent out of Illinois, spent most of the camp working as the number one quarterback back behind Jared Goff, but was beat out for the backup job by veteran Josh Dobbs. Kennedy was one of several players vying for the number five receiver job, but the Lions only kept four players at the position. Kennedy has spent part of every season since 2019 on the Lions practice squad. He could handle kick and punt returns when the Lions open the season September 13th against the New Orleans Saints. Along with Altmaier and Kennedy, the Lions re-signed receiver Lucky Jackson, cornerback Nick Whiteside, and defensive tackle Tyre West to the practice squad. Whiteside saw action in the Lions secondary last season. Jackson had a team-high 109 yards receiving on seven catches in the preseason, and West was a seventh-round pick in April's NFL draft. Um,
They have the Lions practice squad. They have two spots.

that's left to fill. And that's about it. And that will end the reading of the Detroit News and Free Press from WKAR Radio Reading Service. Your readers were Chris and Barb.

material you hear on WKAR Radio Reading Service is shared with you thanks to the Chafee Amendment to the Copyright Act, which allows us to make published works accessible to those with print disabilities. Mostly cloudy skies tonight with a slight chance of showers, maybe a thunderstorm, and a low of 72. Mostly sunny and continued hot tomorrow with a chance of showers and thunderstorms, a high of 92. Mostly sunny again with a chance of showers and thunderstorms on Thursday, a high of 86. 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

Welcome to the reading of the New York Times for Tuesday, September 1st, 2026. As a reminder, Radio Y is a reading service intended for people who are blind or have other disabilities that make it difficult to read printed material. Your reader for today is Julie Shaw. We'll start today's reading with the Merriam-Webster Word of the Day. Today's Word of the Day is conscientious. It's an adjective. What it means. Conscientious describes someone who is concerned with doing things correctly. It can be used as a synonym for both meticulous and careful. The example given is, she has always been a conscientious worker committed to painstaking research. Now we will read the front page headlines from today's edition. We begin with, millions of dollars in secret spending could upend the 2026 midterms. Next, Russia torments Kiev with new tactic of nonstop waves of drones. Next, John Galliano withdraws from Met Museum show after backlash. Next, at the Tupac trial, old rumors still trail Sean Combs. Next, Supreme Court allows Trump's White House ballroom construction. And last, do DEI bike paths exist? The Trump administration says yes. The first article from the front page of today's edition is entitled, Millions of Dollars in Secret Spending Could Upend the 2026 Midterms. At least $1 billion from anonymous donors is flowing into the midterm elections. Dark money is not new, but it now permeates nearly every major contest, by Shane Goldmacher and Theodore Schleifer. In Michigan and Minnesota, tens of millions of untraceable dollars poured into recent Senate primaries trying to topple progressive Democratic candidates. In Kansas, the torrent of secret money that boosted an obscure Democratic Senate candidate amounted to 100 times as much as what he had on hand in the final stretch of the primary. And in Texas, Republicans exploited lax federal disclosure rules to spend secretly and try to nominate a weak Democratic candidate whose own party had denounced her as anti-Semitic. All across America, the midterm elections are drowning in dark money. A New York Times review of advertising data, campaign finance filings, and tax records revealed that about $1 billion in anonymous money is sloshing through the political landscape in 2026, a staggering sum and yet almost certainly a low-end estimate given how difficult this money is to trace. Dark money is the term used by the campaign industry to describe political spending by groups that hide the names of their donors. The deluge is upending races from coast to coast with billionaires, corporations, and special interests hiding their agendas and involvement with relative ease. It is impossible to know the full scale of this spending. The Times tally of the $1 billion includes only what is publicly available, primarily television and digital ad purchases and donations to super PACs from nonprofit groups. These groups also fund political activity that it's more difficult to track, such as direct mail, hiring influencers to boost favorable content, or deploying door knockers for causes that are not technically campaigns. Yet the sum is more than enough.